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3: From Bloomberg World Headquarters in New York, I'm Doug Krisner. Let's update top stories. We'll look at market action as well. It's one of the most expensive races in the history of the U.S. Senate. Tonight's GOP runoff between incumbent Senator John Cornyn and Texas Attorney General Ken Paxton. The final votes are expected at around 9 p.m. Eastern Time, less than an hour from now, and we should have results for you shortly afterwards. Today's price action in markets was driven by hope for a peace deal between the U.S. Iran. Even so, tensions between these two spiked after their military forces clashed overnight near the Strait of Hormuz. Now, the U.S. said it conducted self-defense strikes in southern Iran late Monday, while Iran's foreign ministry condemned the attacks as a violation of a ceasefire. Oil prices were volatile in New York trading. Right now, WTI is down about 0.7%, 93.20. The Brent contract weaker by 0.3%, at 99.25. In the equity market, the S&P advanced to a record high with a gain of 0.6% to 7,519. Chip makers leading the charge, Micron Technology up more than 19%. That was after UBS predicted the chip makers' market cap will more than double over the next 12 months. Here is Bloomberg's Mandeep Singh.
11: When you look at the gross margins of a company like Micron, I mean, we've gone from negative gross margins to 81% gross margins in a span of few quarters. That just goes to show how tight that supply is. And even though, you know, the CEO was talking about adding more capacity, none of it will be enough to really, supply enough for all these LLMs and inferencing. And so from that perspective, I think the agentic AI shift that we have seen over the past few months has been a real driver for memory.
3: That is Bloomberg's Mandeep Singh. And speaking of memory, right now in Seoul, shares in SK Hynix are up by 7.5%, helping to send the KOSPI to a gain of something greater than 4%. Staying with the chip makers, Qualcomm has reached a deal with TikTok owner ByteDance to supply chips for AI data centers. We are told ByteDance is set to procure millions of Qualcomm chips known as application-specific integrated circuits. In New York trading, Qualcomm shares were up 4.5%. We check markets for you throughout the day here on Bloomberg. In Tokyo, the Nikkei rising 2%, and right now, E-mini futures for the American market drifting a bit lower. S&P 500 contract down 0.1%. Global news, 24 hours a day. 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
4: You're listening to the Big Take Podcast on Bloomberg Radio. I'm Sarah Holder, and today on the show, we're talking about why it's so hard for college graduates to land their first job right now.
12: You know that quote where people say, like, if you do the same thing over and over and get the same result, like, you're insane? That's basically how I would describe the job search.
4: Bumi Omosore is 22 years old. She just graduated with a degree in public policy from Duke University. And ever since the beginning of her senior year, really for even longer, she'd focused on one thing, getting a job.
12: I've been thinking about, okay, where am I going to move? Like, what am I going to be doing?
4: Bumi started looking for positions in August and cast the net wide. Her passion was for education policy, but she applied for jobs in research, government affairs, even finance. But by graduation day, earlier this month, Bumi still didn't have anything lined up.
12: I only got a first round interview in, it might actually genuinely be in April.
4: So a lot of silence from places you applied to?
12: Absolutely. If not silence, just a rejection email from a no reply address.
4: Bumi was a good student, worked hard, networked. It didn't seem to matter. Bumi's friends were going through it too. Lots of rejection, lots of ghosting. And after sending out hundreds of apps, Bumi started to realize something. Maybe she wasn't the problem.
12: To end up in this position my senior year where I can't find a job, not even because I'm getting to the final round or I'm getting interviewed and, you know, there's not a fit. It's I'm not even getting to talk to anyone at the company has made it so that I feel like, okay, maybe there's something else here. Like, maybe it's not that I'm just not qualified enough. Maybe there's a confounding variable that's blocking me from being able to reach that next step.
13: According to the job search site Indeed, a junior level job postings fell 7% last year.
14: AI and cost cutting measures are allowing firms to eliminate more and more workers.
15: Americans with 4-year degrees now make up a record 25% of total unemployment.
4: This year, graduates are entering one of the most confounding job markets in memory. Tech companies are cutting thousands of jobs, in part to offset major investments in AI. Labor Department statistics show new jobs are being created, but many of them are concentrated in particular sectors like retail, warehousing, and healthcare. And competition for jobs that require a college degree is getting fiercer. Lightcast, a labor market analytics company, found that while college completions in the U.S. rose by 54% from 2004 to 2024, entry-level jobs designed for those graduates grew by just 42%.
12: I've had a lot of adults who have jobs say to me, oh, well, you know, like, you seem like a great candidate. You seem like this. And I'm like, that's really great to hear. I just wish that the people saying it were the recruiters at the jobs I was applying to.
4: Sarah Holder, and this is The Big Take from Bloomberg News. Today on the show, this graduation season, what's going on in the entry-level job market? We hear from recent college graduates and reporter Maren Kogan about why it's so hard to land your first job right now. So Maren, how would you describe the job market for new college graduates right now in one word?
16: Tough. Really tough.
4: That's journalist Maren Kogan.
16: It's a confluence of factors that are making this job market tough for everyone, but I think it is falling especially hard on recent graduates.
4: A few months ago, Maren sent out a survey asking young people to share their experiences trying to land their first job. More than 250 people replied. Maren reached out to more than a dozen of them to hear more, and she wrote up her findings for Bloomberg Businessweek. the stories behind the labor statistics.
16: So the economy has continued to grow over the last several months, but there are signs that companies are being more cautious in terms of who they're hiring. And this could be due to uncertainty. I think a large part of it is due to uncertainty around the future of AI. And what you see is this really intense squeeze on entry-level positions. So there are just fewer entry-level opportunities than there are college graduates seeking them out. And I think that squeeze also means that people who are sometimes mid-career or more senior career are looking for those jobs that would traditionally go to entry-level workers. And it's making it just extremely difficult for people who don't have a work history to find that first job.
4: So more competition for a dwindling number of entry-level jobs.
16: On some level, it's just a math issue. There are just more people graduating with college degrees than there are new jobs to sustain them. We've seen this in recent years where underemployment has become a huge problem. So people who have degrees but are working in jobs that don't require their degrees. And very recently, the Federal Reserve Bank of New York found that the unemployment rate for recent college graduates actually went higher than it is for all other workers, which is a really troubling sign. It traditionally has not been that way.
4: It's not like it's easy to be looking for a job at any age right now. Experts describe it as a low-hire, low-fire economy, one where people are reluctant to leave their jobs and employers seem to hold all the cards.
16: It does seem like there has been a bit of a shift in the power differential. I think you saw in 2020, for example, there was a move to remote work. There was more flexibility and there was more of this culture of employees really pushing for change, certainly unionizing in a number of different industries. And I do think you've seen over the last couple of years, many of those remote work policies have sort of swung in the opposite direction. And I do think you're seeing some of this with people who are mid-career and more senior career as well, where there's this sense of the job market is quite tight right now.
4: But Marin says that dynamic can make it even harder to break into the workforce.
16: It's not super easy for people to get a job at any level. And so that inherently gives more power to the employers and inherently makes people who are applying for jobs feel like they're in a weaker position, especially if those would-be employees don't really have a prior work history as these college students do.
4: Well, how does this compare to previous moments in the job market that could be described as tough? I'm thinking of, you know, post-2008, for example.
16: Yes, this is a great question, because when I published this piece about this year's college grads and what a difficult time they're facing, I had several readers write to me and say, hey, what about millennials? We had it bad too. And I know, as someone who graduated right into the financial crisis, it was really tough. So this is not to say that this is a world historic event. I do think it is different. There is a sense, I think, around this introduction of AI into every facet of our lives that things are changing in a way that might be permanent. And we don't entirely know yet what that change will be.
4: Yeah, it seems like the way that AI is impacting these entry-level jobs right now is sort of two-pronged, right? Companies are looking at the uncertainty that AI is causing in the economy and saying maybe we should pull back on hiring just in case. And then there are some companies that are looking at AI as a potential replacement for some of these entry-level jobs.
16: Right. It's a third thing, too, I think. It's also that it's kind of broken the hiring process. Like, AI has enabled people and college students in particular to apply for so many more jobs than they would have been able to in the past. So one thing I heard is people applying to 50, 100, sometimes several hundred jobs or internships. And so you're able to send more applications out, but then the companies are now overwhelmed with so many applications. They start using AI to filter the applications. You might not hear back from, you know, 99 out of 100 of them, but it's the only way to do things. And I think the result is just a lot of frustration on both sides of the equation.
12: The first job that I got an interview for, I had emailed 20 people at the company.
4: Bumi Omosore again.
12: Only one person responded. And I was lucky enough that that was a recruiter who was willing to sit down and talk to me. And I asked him, is there anything with my resume? And he was like, no, actually, I think you have a really good resume. And I was saying to myself, so the application isn't the problem. It's just sitting in a bank somewhere until an actual person knew my name to go look for it.
13: It's generally just a matter of like forcing yourself to not get discouraged, because if you do, that's low-key game over.
4: That's Tolu Dapo Adeyemo, who just graduated from the University of North Carolina at Chapel Hill. They studied media, advertising, and public relations. And when they started looking for post-grad opportunities, they had a strategy.
17: I told myself, well, the job market is crazy. So let me do a fellowship or like an entry level kind of like internship thing, and like maybe apply to those. It's maybe the barriers of entry will be lower. Barriers of entry were not lower at all, actually.
4: There was one fellowship opportunity in particular Tolu applied to, for students looking to pursue communications and marketing.
17: I was excited about it. At least a couple of my friends had already done it. And I remember asking one of them for like an advice. He looked over my application. He said, "Oh my God, this is so good. Like,
4: it sounds very aligned with all the things that you studied and that you're interested in."
17: You would think.
4: Tolu didn't get an interview.
17: And so I think it was like one of many like discouraging experiences. I was like, this situation is like more dire than I thought it was. Like, and I can't just strong arm my way through it by being the most qualified on paper.
16: I think what's difficult is that this class is graduating into a period of potentially major change, but the rules to follow or the advice given for how to get a job really hasn't changed. So there's a bit of frustration on their end. They can see that the world has changed so much, but the way you still get a job is relatively the same.
4: Journalist Maren Kogan has spent the last 6 months speaking with people from all over the U.S. looking for their first jobs. College seniors, recent grads, and postgrads from a range of mid-tier and top-tier universities responded. Her conversations weren't necessarily representative of the entire entry-level job-seeking population, which includes more than 2 million people graduating with four-year degrees this year in the U.S. But one common theme that stood out to Maren was that the fields that were considered sure bets just a few years ago don't seem so secure anymore.
16: It wasn't an issue of a number of liberal arts grads who couldn't find jobs in the liberal arts and were surprised by that, as might have been the case maybe 10 or 15 years ago, right? A lot of these students were doing degrees in information systems, cybersecurity. There are a number of new programs that are designed to sort of train people to work in the AI era.
4: This feeling that the quote-unquote safe paths to employment are changing has got students like Bumi Omosore asking existential questions.
18: Everyone's dealing with this. It would be one thing if I was the only one amongst my friends to not find a job. Because, you know, if I'm the problem, then I can be the solution. That means that there's something wrong with my materials, my interviewing skills, whatever. But I have friends who, I mean, we're talking like full scholars at Duke or at Yale or at Harvard, people who have been working at the White House, who have published research, they're not even getting a first run interview.
4: This has been the Big Take Podcast on Bloomberg Radio. I'm Sarah Holder, and I spoke.
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38: I'm Stacey Vanek Smith, and you're listening to the Everybody's Business Podcast on Bloomberg Radio. Today, Max Shafkin and I talk to Lauren Sherman about Everlane. So, Max, I know that you are not like super, super into clothes, but
39: harsh,
38: but no, not in a bad way. But you know, I know you've got kids and you're married, and so like clothes come up a lot in your life, I'm sure. Do you know about Everlane?
39: Yeah, I know about Everlane. Everlane makes kind of drab basics.
38: I would mix drab, but yes, basics.
39: Like Mark Zuckerberg. That's how I would define it.
38: Wow.
39: That voice you heard is Lauren Sherman, friend of the show, fashion correspondent at Puck, joining us down the line in Paris. Hey, Lauren.
40: Hi, guys. Nice to see you.
39: We should note that Lauren broke a huge story. What was it, Lauren? Like earlier this week or last week?
40: It was Sunday afternoon, and I was like, guys, I have a scoop that is so goofy, but it was true.
39: The goofy scoop was that Everlane, this clothing brand that Stacey and I were talking about that I think I defined badly, is being bought by Shein, which is the big Chinese fashion thing.
38: Yes. So, okay, Lauren, how do you define Everlane? And tell us about this scoop. Why is this a big deal?
40: Everlane is many things to many people, or actually many things to very few people. That's why they were sold to Shein, because no one was buying it. But I'd say it was like, do you remember that term normcore? It was essentials. It was postmodern Gap. The whole thing that they kind of built the business around was this idea of quote unquote radical transparency. So it was with the rise of venture capital backed direct to consumer brands. It was in that sort of chunk of brands like Warby Parker and Glossier and Outdoor Voices. But I would say that their big thing was like, we're selling it directly to you to cut out the third party middleman. We're going to sell it for cheaper than other people would. And we're going to show you exactly how much money we're making and how much money you're saving. And also the product looks good.
39: I don't know who said it, but you know, somebody's referred to it as, it's like SeaWorld buying PETA or something like that. It's like the company that is the opposite of sort of ethical shopping or whatever.
38: Yeah, transparency, ethical sourcing, price breakdown. Yeah.
39: Because, I mean, I think the brand promise of Shein is like, we made this in a sweatshop.
38: The promise is like, this is $8.
40: Their supply chain is very opaque. So we don't know where it's being made or if it's being made by humans or robots, which is possible and would actually be better, I think, than the sweatshop scenario. People on my Instagram posts were like, is this an onion headline? And it's true. You know, the founders aren't with the company anymore. Most of the early, I don't think anyone who started out there in the core leadership team is still around. The board is basically all gone. They were owned by a private equity firm, L. Catterton, and they had some debt that needed to be cleared. And L. Catterton, I did some reporting in March that L. Catterton was willing to put a little more money in if someone else came in and took the debt. All they could find is Shein, which is going to start buying more Western brands. That's what I was told this week, that they're looking at a bunch of different companies and they were interested in Everlane's very good supply chain. The irony is just crazy. And then you just get so many people on the internet with these sorts of things who are like, I will never shop at Everlane again. I can't believe this. I'm so disappointed. And sure. But then you're also kind of like, when was the last time you shopped at Everlane?
38: Lauren, I think you'll be really interested to hear this. We have not heard this yet. We sent a producer of ours out into the streets of New York to
39: Miles J. Herzenhorn
38: to talk to the people of New York to see what they thought about this, if they knew Everlane, if they knew Shein, and what they thought about this whole deal.
0: So Everlane just got purchased by Shein. Do you have any thoughts on that development?
3: It's not going to be a good thing for the fast fashion industry. I mean, a good thing for the fast fashion industry, but not a good thing if we're trying to work towards getting rid of the fast fashion industry.
4: I used to shop on Shein a lot when I was like younger and stuff, but then I realized how bad it was. So yeah, I try not to do it anymore.
0: What do you think of fast fashion?
6: I try to avoid it. The problem with fast fashion is that a lot of the materials are made of a lot of plastic. So I notice a degradation of the Adidas tracksuit I bought 10 years ago to the one that I bought last year. It has a lot more polyester in it than it used to be, a lot more cotton.
0: What are your shopping habits? How would you describe them?
4: Probably like, I'm like super not into over-consumerism, so I try not to shop that much. Or if I do, I go to thrift stores. Yeah. But probably like once or twice a month.
3: Yeah.
4: Yeah.
8: Sometimes I will find myself though on like the TikTok shop buying really cheap like running pants or something. But I do try to, because I just don't like ethically. I don't find how it's made to be good.
3: I would say I do purchase quite a bit of clothes. Living so close by to Soho also does not help in my case. But yeah, I'm a frequent buyer, I would say.
0: What's the last item of clothing that you purchased?
3: It was a cardigan from Zara.
0: Yeah. So some fast fashion.
3: Yeah.
39: Lauren, why do you think that this company that clearly means something to a lot of people, you know, nonetheless managed to run into all this trouble?
40: Yeah, look, a few things. One is the sort of promise of venture capital for product companies in the 2010s. There was this idea that you could scale a product company the way you scale a tech company, and you simply can't. And so pouring a significant amount of money into a startup, that a product startup isn't, you really need to sort of build a business and build the brand. Then you can put a bunch of money into it. But like the Row, for instance, the luxury brand owned by the Mary-Kate and Ashley Olsen, they raised at a $1 billion valuation, I think last year or the year before, but they, it's huge, but they make, you know, $400 million a year in sales. And that took 20 years to get to that point. Product takes time. You have to build the trust of the customer. You need them to believe in it. And if you want a nice t-shirt in a really good fabric that's made at a good factory, you go to Uniqlo. If you don't care about any of that stuff, you go to Amazon or Shein.
1: So what is the appeal for Shein? Why would they want to buy Everlane?
40: They are interested in buying Western brands. They, first of all, they're valued at $100 billion and they will IPO someday, or they hope to IPO someday. So they need to understand this market better. They need to understand different areas of this market, and to buy Everlane for $100 million and get a peek into their supply chain, which is really good. So, I think that's probably why, more than anything, they have the money, and why not experiment and see how different consumers consume.
2: But it also, for me, raises a question like, why? And we heard it on that, in that sort of bit of tape, people talking about how much they dislike fast fashion and how much they want to not buy fast fashion. This comes up a lot when we talk about AI too. There are a lot of people who are saying, oh yeah, I hate AI, right? But then they're, it's not like they're, you know, not using ChatGPT or whatever to write their emails. How do you think about that? Like, everyone hates fast fashion, they say, but it's also this huge business.
40: Yeah, exactly. I think that people don't always realize what they're buying is could also be fast fashion. And what is fast fashion? And what does that mean? It just means quick turnaround. Zara, for instance, is totally vertically integrated. A lot of their manufacturing happens near their corporate headquarters in Spain. So is that environmentally, if you're doing localized manufacturing, there's so many things that go into this stuff that it's really hard to measure what is good and what is bad.
1: One thing that did occur to me was that I know that Shein has been kind of hit with all the changes to tariffs that President Trump put into office. Particularly, there was something called the de minimis law, which essentially let, you know, very inexpensive imports come into the U.S. for free. And I know Shein and Temu really took advantage of that. And that was really built into their business model, at least as far as their like U.S. business was concerned. Is this possibly a response to that? Does this help them navigate that in any way? Are they...
40: 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I'm sure they are. One thing they've done is they've moved their headquarters to Singapore. I'm sure that there is many strategic reasons why they moved their headquarters out of China to be based in Singapore. The thing that I found is that the Shein side has been extremely, as they always are, like extremely opaque about the reasons. All I know...
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40: chunky turtleneck sweater. And it was now in 2026 terms, it would have cost four times the amount because the prices of luxury goods have gone so high, but it was so expensive. And I thought, I can never buy this. I can never buy this. But you know what I ended up doing? Just buying the same sweater, like not knockoffs, less nice knockoffs of a similar sweater 10 times. And never, it wasn't until I finally just spent the money on the sweater that I was satisfied. You want something new immediately. We're in such a quick instant gratification culture. You wouldn't buy a new couch every week. Like, you spend money on a couch and then you have it for 20 years. And so I think if people thought about clothes like that a little bit more, they would be more satisfied with what they wear. Like, no one enjoys their clothes. Enjoy your clothes. Like, maybe if you don't have a lot of money, go to Goodwill and get something tailored, but like, take pride in it. And I think that's what's sort of been lost in the last decade.
1: Thank you so much, Lauren. Enjoy Paris.
40: Thank you all so much.
1: 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I'm Stacey Vanek Smith. 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
20: From Bloomberg World Headquarters in New York, I'm Doug Krisner. Let's update top stories in market action. Tonight, we have one of the most expensive races in the history of the U.S. Senate taking place. I'm referring to the GOP runoff between incumbent Senator John Cornyn and Texas Attorney General Ken Paxton. Now, the final votes are expected at around the top of the hour, and hopefully we'll have results for you shortly afterwards. Today's price action in markets driven by hope of a peace deal between the U.S. Iran. Even so, tension between these two spiked after their military forces clashed overnight and near the Strait of Hormuz. The U.S. said it conducted self-defense strikes in southern Iran late Monday. Iran's foreign ministry condemned these attacks as a violation of the ceasefire. Oil prices, for the most part, are drifting lower. In New York trading, WTI was down 2.8%. Right now, the active contract is off 0.8% at 93.15. Now, Brent crude in New York trading was up by more than 3.5%, although to be fair, in Monday's European session, Brent was down by more than 7%. Right now, Brent off a half of 1% at $99. We had the S&P 500 advancing to a record. Chip makers leading the charge. Micron Technology shares were up more than 19%. That was after UBS Group predicted the memory chip makers' market cap will more than double over the next 12 months. And the optimism around memory chips sparking a rally in shares in SK Hynix right now in the Seoul session. Stock is up 6.5%, helping to send the KOSPI to a gain of around 3.9%. And staying with the chips, Qualcomm reached a deal with TikTok owner ByteDance to supply chips for AI data centers. We're told ByteDance is set to procure millions of Qualcomm chips known as application-specific.
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23: We wanted to bring in Businessweek contributing writer Megan Greenwell to talk both about the pay deal, which, like you said, it was huge, and also just the growth of the WNBA and women's sports in general. 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Megan, welcome to Everybody's Business.
24: Thanks for having me, y'all.
23: So just to start, how do you see this pay deal that was struck

0: between the WNBA players and the league. As Stacey said, when you look at the kind of pay increases, it was pretty substantial.
1: Yeah, the pay increases are wild. So my favorite stat is that the minimum salary is now higher than the average salary was last year. So no players, you know, no matter how low you were drafted as a rookie, nobody is making less than $270,000.
2: That's pretty good. I mean, it's not professional sports money. Really, but it's
1: not professional men's sports money. But a lot of people have also pointed out that, like, men's professional sports money was not what it is now when they were 30 years in, right?
0: Which is the age of the WNBA.
1: Exactly. And so the growth is, like, starting to get serious. And the reason the players won this deal was because, like, there was just no denying that it is a dramatically bigger business than the last time the contract was struck. Also, the total salary cap for each team rose from $1.5 million to $7 million. So all of a sudden, teams can do a lot more, you know, in terms of like how you build out your roster. They're now required to have 12 players, which they weren't before. So you could kind of understaff your team. So it's a really big deal and a huge leap forward. The other thing I'll mention is, even aside from the salaries, for the first time, WNBA players get a revenue share. And that was the thing that they were really, really pushing for, was to say, okay, look, when the revenue grows, it grows because of us, and we want a portion of that. The NBA has about a 50% revenue share. So this is not as much as the WNBA players were asking for, but they went from 0 to 20%.
2: So how did this growth happen from 1 million to 7 million? I mean, these raises are big and I imagine quite overdue, but like, how did this happen? Was it the popularity that drove this? Was it other things that drove this? How did we get here?
1: Yeah, the popularity has really just skyrocketed. And a lot of the conventional wisdom attributes that to Caitlin Clark, who is, you know, by far the biggest name in the league right now. I push back against that conventional wisdom a little bit because the growth did start before that. So I am a big New York Liberty fan. You saw Liberty games really start to take off a year before Caitlin Clark entered the league.
2: When was that?
1: That was in 2023.
2: Okay.
1: And then in 2024, the Liberty won the championship. And it was, I mean, the vibes were so good. I profiled Clara Wu Tsai, the owner of the Liberty, for Business Week last year. And she had really made this change where she was treating her team like a business and investing in it like a business in a way that, you know, for most of the 30-year existence of the league, a lot of the owners were sort of like treating it like a cute little charity project. And it turns out that when you start treating things like a serious business and really marketing them and trying to bring in the biggest stars, the popularity will naturally increase.
2: One of my favorite details of this latest round of negotiations was that they got an economist to come help. I guess economist Claudia Golden, who's a Nobel Prize winning economist at Harvard. Can you talk a little bit about that? I mean, they really brought in, like, I mean, she has been studying like gender and pay equity for decades.
1: Yeah, I love this. So the WNBA Players Association, I guess, emailed Claudia Golden, who is at Harvard, yeah, and just said, like, can we hire you as a consultant, essentially? And she said, listen, I'll happily work for you. You can't pay me. So she was just doing this, like, out of passion and out of a belief that they should be paid better. And I've read multiple stories that make really clear that her research was incredibly crucial to getting that revenue sharing agreement, because the WNBA did not want to share revenue. And she made all these charts that essentially said, okay, here's how this measures up to other leagues, and basically making the case through data that if you want to be taken seriously as a professional organization, this is what you have to do. And I've heard multiple players say, we probably don't get revenue sharing if it's not for Claudia Golden. So, I mean, it's just a really delightful part of the story.
2: You've said this a couple of times now. You said when you treat something more like a business, then it kind of performs more like a business. And when you treat players more like professionals, like that kind of has this positive feedback loop. Can you talk a little bit about that? Like, what does that mean? Treating it more like a business, treating people more like professionals. Like, what is this transformation?
1: Yeah, so Clara Wu Tsai, when she came in as the owner of the Liberty, so the Liberty had been owned by James Dolan, still the owner of the Knicks.
0: Famous non-vindictive billionaire.
1: Yes, exactly. Totally normal, well-adjusted person. We love the Knicks. We have
0: Go
1: questions
0: Knicks.
1: About James Dolan. But James Dolan did not care at all about the New York Liberty. And so it was just a matter of like when he was going to let go of them. And so Clara Wu Tsai, she and her husband, Joseph Tsai, one of the founders of Alibaba, already owned the Brooklyn Nets and owned the majority of Barclays Center. You know, she takes the most active role in the Liberty, even though she and her husband co-own the team. And she kind of came in with the assumption that if I pour a ton of money into this business to, you know, at the time she couldn't do anything in terms of raising salaries, right? Mm. Because those were limited by the salary cap. What she could do was create the biggest training staff in the league. They would only have one trainer for an entire team. Charter flights were a huge deal. Clara Wu Tsai really pushed to get everybody on charter airplanes when at the time it was not just that, not everybody was taking charter flights. It was that you literally were not allowed to take charter flights. Mm. And so you ended up with all of these situations where like people would miss games because their Delta Airlines flight or whatever was delayed.
2: Yeah.
1: It's just sort of like amateur kind of stuff. And I think, you know, the argument of my piece last year was in some ways, Clara Wu Tsai is actually the most powerful person in the WNBA right now. And I really think the CBA bore that out because it forced every team to treat its players the way she was treating her players.
0: You mentioned James Dolan. You mentioned the Knicks. Knicks are in the playoffs right now in New York. Also, the WNBA season is just starting. And I've been thinking about this because, you know, I would love to see the Eastern Conference Finals in person, but like the cost is going to be prohibitive. Like the average price in Madison Square Garden right now, I haven't looked lately, but it's in the sort of $500 range or something like that, maybe even more.
1: I think it's in the four figures. Yeah.
0: Yeah. Yeah. It's huge fees. You know, you want to see the Liberty in the next couple of days, you're talking about the get-in price being something like $20 to get like decent seats, you know, in the kind of $60 range or whatever. We've talked a lot on this podcast about the way that sports in general, and this has to do with, you know, your world of private equity, they've gotten more expensive. And it's gotten more expensive to like take your family to a major sporting event. Do you think the WNBA has benefited to some extent from that, as the fact that like the NBA or Major League Baseball or the NFL have just put themselves more and more out of touch in terms of like getting into the venue and seeing some live sports?
1: There's a tricky transition happening because as the league gets more popular, those prices have to rise. And so I have friends who have been really frustrated because they've been hardcore Liberty fans for years. And now, you know, I have one friend who's a season ticket holder and his season ticket price has increased dramatically in just a couple of years because there is so much more demand. And I went to a couple of like late season games last year, right before the Liberty started in the playoffs. And I think I paid over $100 for like sort of mid-tier seats, you know, not great seats. So there is this interesting challenge that I think is common to a lot of businesses of how do you prevent yourself from like alienating those folks who were with you from the very beginning while still bringing in massive new audiences.
0: Just to bring it back full circle, you know, we've been talking about money and ownership and the
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0: And our producer Stacey Wong found a really cool clip of Courtney Williams, who plays for the Minnesota Lynx, talking about this deal. Let's give a listen.
4: We don't understand the history that just happened today, bro. We finna be millionaires, bro. The first millionaires in our families,
5: the biggest jump in any all of professional sports.
4: All of professional
5: girls,
4: sports.
5: Men, boys, women, whatever.
4: This is a historical day, bro.
2: Historical. I love that.
1: That's so great. I mean, I hadn't heard that clip before, but I mean, she's right. And the players did this. You know, you can talk about the importance of Claire Wusai and other figures, but the reason this happened is because the players improved the league so much and had so much fan support on their side. The league didn't have much choice but to give the players a lot of what they were demanding. They didn't get everything. But, you know, they should be proud. It is huge. It is absolutely historic.
0: Megan, before we go, Liberty 3-1 as of this recording. Are they your pick to win the championship this year?
1: I mean, they're the pick of my heart. I'm going on Monday to see them play the Portland Fire, one of the newest expansion teams. I'm very scared of the Aces. I mean, the Aces are just, they won last year. Asia Wilson is maybe the greatest player of all time. They're looking really, really good, except for a disastrous first game. But I'm going with the Liberty. I feel like Satu Sabali was an incredible ad this offseason. So yeah, I'm going Liberty Champions 2026.
2: All right. Thank you so much, Megan.
1: Thanks for having me.
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7: From Bloomberg World Headquarters in New York, I'm Doug Krisner. It is 9 p.m. on Wall Street, and we're going to Texas, where one of the most expensive races in the history of the U.S. Senate is taking place today. The GOP runoff between incumbent Senator John Cornyn and Texas AG Ken Paxton. Now, Paxton is aiming to be the latest Trump-backed Republican to oust an incumbent who has crossed President Trump. The polls are now closed. Results will be coming in very, very soon, and for a closer look, let's bring in Bloomberg's Texas Bureau Chief Julie Fine. She joins us from Dallas. Thank you so much for being here. I'm sure it's been a busy day for you. Where do you want to start? Do you want to start in terms of the scope of the amount of money that's been spent in this race?
8: Well, I think we can start with the scope of the amount of money that's been spent in the race, but I think we can also talk about the amount of money that is still going to be spent in this race. John Cornyn and Ken Paxton have spent the last month and a half or so, 2 months or so, just really going after each other in this race. At the same time, James Tallarico has just been able to raise more and more money. So between Paxton and Cornyn, they've already spent, I believe it's well over $50 million. And now you're thrown into the general election. So this is one expensive race.
7: So how would you characterize their various campaigns, the ads that we have been seeing on television in Texas? First, what has Cornyn been trying to communicate with the images that he's presented on TV?
8: Well, essentially what he's been trying to communicate is that he has been talking about legal problems that Ken Paxton has had in the past. And his argument is that basically he's just not the right person to represent Texas and Texas values. In turn, Ken Paxton has spent his time saying that John Cornyn has not been faithful enough to the president of the United States. So those have been their two major arguments with each other.
7: It's very interesting because it was only last week, after teasing an endorsement for a while, that President Trump weighed in and backed Paxton. There were a lot of GOP people within Washington that were a little upset by this choice, weren't there?
8: Well, I think what happened is right after the primary, when John Cornyn won by more than a point, the president said he planned to make an endorsement within the next week or so, and there were a lot of reports that that was going to go to John Cornyn. Well, then no endorsement ever came. Just last week, the president turned around and endorsed Ken Paxton. It'd be interesting to find out how all of that happened. But the bottom line is, once he came out and endorsed Ken Paxton, Paxton really felt very, very confident in this race, and you're seeing in the early returns, the numbers are certainly favoring Paxton right now.
9: Yeah, most definitely. I mean, right now we've got the AP calling the race for Paxton winning the runoff against Cornyn. So let's go back to the point that you were making a short while ago, what's going to happen in November with James Tallarico. Who is Tallarico, and what type of threat would he represent to Paxton?
8: You know, James Tallarico is a state representative who got very popular. He went on the Joe Rogan podcast. He's been really good at social media. He's amassed quite a following here, and he's been able to raise a lot of money. Like I said earlier, he's had the past few months really to do that all to himself. He's got a very good national reputation right now. However, he should prepare for the Republicans to say that he is not conservative enough for the state. And he hasn't really had to face any type of massive scrutiny. He had a little bit in the primary that he had with Jasmine Crockett, but now their test really begins for him.
9: We have seen a lot of businesses migrate. You're in Dallas. I'm sure you've seen people within the investment banking community begin to move there. I'm thinking of Austin as well, with a lot of the tech companies, namely Apple, and the Austin area. Is the politics of the state beginning to shift a little bit right now, would you say, as these demographic changes occur?
8: I mean, I think that the proof is going to be in the pudding. I mean, we can talk about demographic changes all you want, but you're looking at a state that hasn't elected a Democrat to statewide office since the early 90s. So, you know, there may be more people moving here. There may be some type of shifts in demographics. That doesn't always equal political change. So much more will be told with the midterm picture.
9: Let's go back to the point, too, that you made earlier about the amount of national money that's going to be flowing in here. This could determine whether or not the GOP continues to control the U.S. Senate, right? The outcome of this race?
8: Yeah, I mean, this has national implications. The question is now how much, John Cornyn has been very active in Republican circles for many years nationally. The question is now how much will Republicans throw in for Ken Paxton, who has not raised near as much money as John Cornyn has. So that'll be something to look at. Will national Democrats spend a lot of money here? You're seeing James Tallarico raise plenty of money on his own, and Democratic money is needed throughout the United States of America.
9: Julie, thank you so very much. We'll check back in about an hour from now, but the Associated Press has called the primary runoff race on the GOP side for a senator, or rather a Texas Attorney General Ken Paxton, who has defeated incumbent Senator John Cornyn. We'll be continuing to track this story throughout the evening until this becomes official here on Bloomberg Radio. Let's talk a little bit about what happened in markets today. A lot of the price action driven by hope for a peace deal between the U.S. and Iran. Even so, the tensions between these two seem to have spiked a bit today after their military forces clashed overnight near the Strait of Hormuz. Now, the U.S. said it conducted self-defense strikes in southern Iran late Monday. Iran's foreign ministry condemned the attack as a violation of the ceasefire. Now, right now, if you look at crude oil, WTI is down 1.2% at the moment at 92.75. The Brent contract weaker by 0.9% at 98.75. We've seen a lot of volatility in the oil market over the last 24 hours. S&P 500 finishing at a record today with a gain of 0.6% to 75.19. Semis leading the charge. We had the Philadelphia Semiconductor Index up today by 5.5%. Micron Technology jumping by more than 19%. UBS Group predicting the memory chip maker's market cap will more than double over the next 12 months. And if you look at Micron rival SK Hynix in the South Korean session, that stock is up 8% at the moment, helping to send the KOSPI to a gain of around 3.5%. We also had moves to the positive side for Qualcomm. The company has reached a deal with TikTok owner ByteDance to supply chips for AI data centers. We're being told that ByteDance will procure millions of Qualcomm chips known as application-specific integrated circuits. Qualcomm shares were up today by 4.5%. Right now in Tokyo, Nikkei is ahead by 1.2%. However, in Sydney, the ASX 200 is down about 0.3%. 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I'm Doug Krisner in New York. 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I'm Doug Krisner in New York. 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

0: Stephanie Flanders, and you're listening to a portion of this week's Trumponomics podcast on Bloomberg Radio. Today I'm speaking with Robin Brooks, a senior fellow at the Brookings Institution, and Bloomberg's John Authors about the potentially alarming trend in global debt markets. Well, this week, I'm sorry, but we need to talk about bonds, government bonds, because investors have turned against them in a big way in the major developed economies in the past week, in what's been called a slow motion car wreck that could affect us all, especially anyone looking to take a loan out or refinance their house. Now, remember that a sovereign bond is an IOU that a government sells to investors when it hasn't raised enough money in taxes to pay for all their spending, which these days is all the time. There's a lot that affects the price of that debt, but broadly, when investors are keen, the value of the IOU goes up and the yield, the interest rate the government has to pay, goes down. That happened for many years after the global financial crisis. Governments found borrowing cheaper and cheaper, but yields have been rising off and on since COVID, and yields went up everywhere all at once in a way that made even the more grey-haired Bloomberg types pay attention. The yield, the interest rate on the very long-term 30-year US Treasury has risen to its highest level since the eve of the global financial crisis in 2007. And it's not just the US. In Japan and the UK, for example, the 30-year yield is the highest it's been this century. Now, this matters obviously for governments' funding costs. Taken together, the past week could mean tens of billions in interest payments by governments that could otherwise have been spent on other things. But it also matters for markets as a whole because of what it might tell us about the impact of the war in Iran on the global economy, the future rate of inflation, and also what it might tell us about the basic standing of the so-called advanced economies. Because you can't help noticing many emerging market governments have not seen investors running for the hills in the past week. In fact, many of their currencies have been going up. Well, there's so much to discuss, and my two guests have already written some excellent commentary on it that I thought was worth sharing on the show. Robin Brooks, a senior fellow now at the Brookings Institution, was formerly chief economist at the Institute for International Finance and chief ex strategist at Goldman Sachs. He writes a lot of good stuff on his Substack, but one piece this week entitled Liz Truss Bond Market Blow-Ups particularly caught my eye. Robin, thanks very much. Waking up early on the West Coast for us.
1: Thanks for having me on.
0: And John Authors, a senior editor for Markets and Bloomberg Opinion columnist, long-time Financial Times journalist. Welcome back to the show, John.
2: Thanks for having me.
0: I did steal in my quote earlier, I stole the title of your column, The Great Bond Car Wreck in Slow Motion. Without going into everything all at once, briefly, are we right to be taking the last week pretty seriously? What's going on in bond markets?
2: Yes, you should always take what's going on in the Treasury market very seriously indeed, because it ultimately is the closest approach we have to a risk-free rate. Yes, there's no such thing as a risk-free rate, but for any number of different financial calculations, the closest approach to it, the one that is assumed to be the risk-free rate, is the 10-year Treasury yield.
0: So it's a base for everything
2: else. It's a base that finds its way into an awful lot of financial calculations that you would not connect in any way intuitively to the Treasury market. So it's a very big deal, obviously, primarily for U.S. mortgages, for the U.S. companies trying to raise finance, or Uncle Sam trying to finance itself. I think the other point to make is that there is perhaps a greater, more important meaning when global bond markets move together. So there are very specific local factors in Japan with Sanae Takaichi, with France, with the great difficulties there that Macron is having with the legislature there, with the UK and all the ructions at the top of the Labour Party. There are certainly clear different idiosyncratic things going on in all of those countries, but it still has to be pointed out that it's difficult, if you look at a chart, to tell the difference between their bond markets. They have all started surging. Bond yields have started surging upwards at the same time, and that is ultimately because of uniform concerns about fiscal space and about inflation.
0: Robin, I did see there was another sort of a summary that someone had, or a nice kind of quote in one of the many Bloomberg pieces about this, was that the developed world has too much debt, too little fiscal discipline, and no political appetite for fixing either. Do you think that's been driving the last week, and why has it happened so quickly in such a short time?
1: Well, I think that's the key question, Stephanie. And let me just add to what John said, 3 points. The first is that COVID saw fiscal stimulus globally of a magnitude and a global coordination that we've never really seen before. I remember talking to a policymaker at the time, and they said, you know, we don't know what the long-term consequences of this are going to be. So many countries issuing so much debt simultaneously. And I think part of what we're seeing in recent months, including this week, is the bill is coming due for that. The second thing is that the decade before COVID, we were all convinced that inflation would be low forever, that interest rates would be low forever. We were all telling ourselves that we were in a new paradigm and output gaps were big. And so that meant you could issue lots of debt, and it gave rise to things like MMT, modern monetary theory, which basically says you can issue lots of debt without interest rates going up very much. And that caused governments to run deficits that even after COVID, even with COVID long gone, are way wider than they were before. So if you look at the U.S. government, the deficit's running around 6% of GDP. Other governments are running deficits that are way wider before COVID. So not only did we do a huge debt issuance binge during COVID, but we continue to run really loose fiscal policy. And then the third thing is that inflation, which we thought was always going to be low, has turned out to not always be low. We had the post-COVID inflation surge, and now we have Iran and oil prices and what that means for inflation. So I think, Stephanie, to come back to your question, all of what's going on in debt markets has been brewing for many years. Long-term interest rates, which in particular capture risk premia and expectations among investors for what governments might do. And of course, the big bugbear is that governments will be tempted to inflate away debt, right? To print money, to lean on central banks, to make debt go away. I think all these fears have been coming to a head over the past year. And it's not a surprise that in connection with that, we've seen the debasement trade. So precious metals go through the
0: roof.
1: Okay,
0: you've got to explain the debasement trade for those who might get panicked even more by hearing that.
1: People buying any kind of safe haven asset that will protect them from governments inflating away debt. So that is gold, silver, platinum, palladium, you name it. But it's also currencies and debt of countries with very low debt levels. So, for example, Switzerland is kind of the sine qua non, but Sweden, all the Scandis are part of that too.
0: You make the point, John, I was struggling with actually, because in the UK, obviously, there was a lot of noise coming out of Westminster. And in Britain, we like nothing better than to say that we're in the worst possible state relative to everybody else. And everyone wanted to look at the bonds and say the reason why yields have gone up so much is because this government is terrible and this government is a mess. And I found myself in a rather difficult position saying, well, that is true, but actually there's a lot going on. And in fact, the biggest factor that's increased the cost of government was these other things going on. And as you say, you can't necessarily tell the difference between their political crisis and the things going on in the US. But we've just been talking about long-term things, structural things affecting the way that investors would look at bond yields. So you still might say, okay, but why has it all happened? I mean, is it sort of people suddenly realizing that the Strait of Hormuz is going to be shut for a long time? Because they can't be suddenly realizing that governments don't want to cut borrowing.
2: There is, I mean, Malcolm Gladwell got rich with this infuriating concept of the tipping point without ever explaining exactly when or why a tipping point will happen. There are such things as tipping points. Plainly, this happens in markets when some kind of a weird psychological turn or some point in mass psychology is reached and things start to move very fast. It would be ridiculous to say this is all about the Strait of Hormuz. However, plainly, that's the trigger at the moment. If you want to talk in the short term about why particularly this was a trigger, my best guess is that there was some hope out of Beijing that there would be some pressure from China on Iran to reopen the strait, and it didn't happen, evidently. And if you look at prices, Brent prices for December, they continue to reach a new high for the crisis. We're now above $90 for Brent at the end of the year. That is followed by people in bond markets. They are being told by the oil market that, yes, this isn't a transitory thing. This is going to last for a while, and therefore the risks for creating an inflationary impulse have risen. Ultimately, again, it's an irritating Gladwell-esque. If you wanted a specific moment that helped things run, maybe let's try to make ourselves feel important as Brits. Maybe the gilts market helps. But the main thing is oil. If we're really expecting crude to be above $90 by the end of this year, which we weren't even a few weeks ago, there does come a point where you just have to act on that.
0: Yeah, and just because you're very focused on the short-term dynamics, and then I'm going to ask Robin about the sort of currency piece of this, but there's long-term trends, and we tend to say as economists, well, if you have these long-term structural changes, and in fact are economists, you think that there's a kind of long-term increase in interest rates in the sort of neutral real interest rate globally from lots of big tectonic forces. But you tend to say that's manageable if it happens over time, slowly. A big increase like we've seen, and certainly the big increase in borrowing costs we've had since the start of the Iran crisis, then you start to worry, to your point at the beginning, this is particularly US treasuries are the kind of central common denominator for the whole global financial system. And there have been worries at various times in recent past about the short-term liquidity in those enormous markets that you would have thought would never happen. Are you nervous about unexploded sort of grenades that could go off just from this move having happened so fast?
2: Yeah, if you remember back to long-term capital management, or particularly to 2007, 2008, you always have to be concerned about that.
0: Coming up, more from my conversation with Robin Brooks, Senior Fellow at the Brookings Institution, and John Authors, columnist and Senior Editor for Markets at Bloomberg. I'm Stephanie Flanders, and you're listening to the Trumponomics podcast on Bloomberg Radio.
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0: Stephanie Flanders, and you're listening to a portion of this week's Trumponomics podcast on Bloomberg Radio. Today I'm speaking with Robin Brooks, a senior fellow at the Brookings Institution, and Bloomberg's John Authors about the potentially alarming trend in global debt markets. Robin, I quoted your Substack about the Liz Truss bond market blow-ups. And I think when people hear that phrase, they will think, oh, he's talking about great drama and crazy politicians doing things. But actually, you made a specific point that actually relates to this healthiness thing, because what we might call in a developed economy a healthy adjustment in bond markets wouldn't usually come with a fall in the currency. So that was the thing that you'd highlighted, and I just wanted to dig into that a bit.
1: In the G10, so in advanced economies, typically higher yields mean a stronger currency, right? It increases the yield that you get on holding that currency. So it is very unusual to see yield spike and the currency fall. That is kind of what happens in emerging markets. And it is a symptom usually of policy credibility being relatively low. So that when you have a shock, people aren't confident that the policy framework is stable. And so they are worried about central bank credibility being undermined, the central bank being pushed into printing money, and therefore a loss of value across the board. And so they bail on the country. They sell all assets. And so the currency falls in addition to government bond prices falling and yields going up. The biggest example of this that we've had in the G10, or I should say the most volatile and kind of the loudest, was the UK in the LDI blow up in 2022 in September and October. But the thing is, we're seeing more and more of these instances across the G10. And I think that's symptomatic of us converging in the G10 down to EM. And of course, that also means EM converging up to the G10. And another example of a similar blow up is the US in April 2025, when Trump rolled out reciprocal tariffs and everyone was wondering what was going on. The dollar fell as yields spiked. That was a very scary episode. And as you know, the U.S. Treasury market has major vulnerabilities because of the basis trade and the swap spread trade. Those are high pockets of leverage, which wobbled at the time. And then the thing that I highlight in my Substack piece is Japan. Japan is the mother of all of this, has been in a Liz Truss-style sell-off for 2 years. It's crazy, and it doesn't really get the attention that it should, but yields, especially at the long end, have been rising continuously. In any G10 currency setting, you would think that that would boost the yen, but the yen has been falling, and it is really, really worrying. And it basically, to me, says, if I think about what should the yield for Japan be, then with gross debt of 240% of GDP, basically markets are saying, well, I would like a yield that's much higher. I want to be compensated for all the risks that come with such a high debt level. What we're getting is a far lower yield, and so I'm going to sell the currency. And so all the shenanigans that Japan currently is trying, and I'm referring specifically to official FX intervention, you know, that stuff, it just doesn't work. It's basically just signaling a government in denial.
0: Robin, the way you sort of particularly crossed my radar when I was sort of first involved in this world was as chief economist of the Institute of International Finance. And you know, in that role, one is often looking at across emerging markets. You're looking at capital flows. That's the institution that sort of has particularly gathers a lot of good information on what's going on with investment flows across the world. And I just wonder, as someone who sat for a long time looking at both emerging market economies and the big G10 economies, are we getting to the point that or at least the trends that you're talking about, does that mean that you're going to start not being able to tell the difference? You know, if you're not given the name of a country and you look at their bond market, their currency dynamics, that you're going to start not being able to tell the difference between them? Are we already at that point?
1: We're all already well on the way to that. If you think of Eastern European economies, some of which are now in the EU, you know, back in the 90s, they were considered emerging markets. I think they, on most metrics these days, surpass some of the older members of the EU in terms of their fundamentals and debt levels. But let me give you a concrete example of an emerging market that really stood out positively after COVID. G10 central banks were trapped in kind of this pre-pandemic think bubble, which was inflation will always be low. And so they dismissed the inflation surge that happened after COVID. And then you look at a central bank in Brazil, which basically said, yeah, no, we're going to hike. And they hiked early and much quicker than G10 central banks. So we are seeing a shift. Of course, it's been a long time coming, as you say. And I think emerging markets, if you look at their currencies against the dollar, one of the things that I've been highlighting is that emerging market currencies are on a big trend appreciation against the US dollar. And that's really about convergence of EM, central bank, and other policy making, decision making, and credibility to the G10.
0: And it's been a very striking feature also of since the beginning of the Iran crisis, because emerging market economies have not behaved as they would normally in this environment. It does make me think, John, we tend to talk about the US having an exorbitant privilege because of the dollar status. And obviously that's still the case in many ways. But in a way, these G10 economies have been trading on a kind of exorbitant privilege that somehow they felt they could get away with having these very high debt levels, and they could do everything that emerging market economies do, but somehow, because they were, you know, developed and advanced and they'd been around for a long time, they could get away with it. And people would specifically point to Japan as the example of that. Well, they still don't have to pay very much to borrow despite having these, you know, extraordinarily high debt rates. I mean, is that just now very rapidly going into the past?
2: Yes, it is. But there are still some very important market effects of that dawning realization. The one way to measure this that I think is fascinating is the carry trade, which for the uninitiated is a very popular way of playing the foreign exchange markets, where you borrow from a currency that has a low rate, such as most obviously the yen, and park it in a currency with a much higher rate. Where you can get much higher rates, such as at the moment the Mexican peso, and you pocket the difference between those two interest rates, known as the carry. And providing there isn't a sudden turn in the interest rate, in the exchange rate against you, you make money. The Japanese yen Mexican peso carry trade has made a higher total return in this decade than the S&P 500. All it is just leveraging the fact that Mexico knows it's got a problem with inflation and will hike rates as soon as it sees there's a risk of inflation rising, because it's an emerging market that's been hit several times in living memory by terrible financial crises because of this. While Japan is a country where you need to be about 60 years old to remember there being any problem with inflation at all, and behave differently. And you can simply make that kind of money. You can do better than buying the US stock market just by leveraging that difference. Now, that cannot go on much longer, it seems to me.
0: So you've mentioned the equity market, and I did want to ask you, maybe this is sort of the last bit of our conversation, but you know, anyone listening to this would think, wow, the world's quite a scary place. I mean, not only have we got the obvious Iran war, but actually the market's telling us that inflation is going to stay higher, that the government's credibility across the advanced economies, the economies that still play an enormous role in the global economy, their credibility's shot. They're not able to convince investors that they're really going to do the difficult things to reduce their deficits. And we know that the voters in those countries don't want to do anything, don't want to face up to that reality particularly. But despite all of those long-term fears that are supposedly represented, embodied in this big increase in the cost of borrowing for governments, the equity markets don't seem to have really noticed or cared. How does that work?
2: To be fair to equity markets, as many of my readers kindly point out, that I have a strong tendency to be incorrectly bearish about stock markets. So to be fair to stock markets, there is something genuinely exciting happening in the earnings that are being generated by companies building out for AI, and the earnings that are being generated by semiconductors in particular recently have certainly been that would always give you a reason, an impulse to buy stocks. That's what you buy when you buy a stock. It's the future cash flow from their future earnings. That said, yeah, I agree. It seems to me
0: they ought to care a bit more.
2: Well, the classic Alan Greenspan rule of thumb was to compare the earnings yields, which is the inverse of the PE, your earnings per share as a proportion of the share price, with the 10-year treasury yields. But the general idea being that when you can get a better yield from bonds, where the only risk you're taking is that Uncle Sam doesn't repay you, than on stocks, that probably means stocks are a bad deal. At the moment, the gap in favor of bonds is its widest since 2002. And it's not having any effect thus far on enthusiasm for stocks. Because if there are good reasons, there are at least two huge shocks going on at the moment, with oil and with AI and the semiconductor trades. But all other things equal, you would think a move like this in the bond market would be a serious problem for the stock market.
1: I just want to add something, which...
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0: Yeah, they're putting the downward pressure on yields even as the yields are going up. Yeah.
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21: From Bloomberg World Headquarters in New York, I'm Doug Krisner. Let's update top stories. We'll look at market action as well. And as we have been reporting, one of the most expensive races in the history of the U.S. Senate has been decided. State Attorney General Ken Paxton of Texas has defeated incumbent Senator John Cornyn, according to the Associated Press. Now, Paxton is the latest Trump-backed Republican to oust an incumbent who has crossed President Trump. Think of GOP Representative Thomas Massie of Kentucky and Republican Senator Bill Cassidy of Louisiana. Today's price action in markets was driven by hope for a peace deal between the U.S. and Iran. Even so, tensions between these two spiked today after military forces clashed overnight near the Strait of Hormuz. Now, the U.S. had conducted self-defense strikes in southern Iran late Monday, while Iran's foreign ministry condemned the attacks as a violation of the ceasefire. We're seeing a weakness in the crude oil price right now, both for WTI and Brent. WTI is down about 1.2%, 92.80. The Brent contract is off nearly 1% at 98.65. We had strength in chip stocks leading the charge today in U.S. equities that helped propel the S&P to a record with a gain of 0.6% to 75.19. Micron Technology was up more than 19% today. That was after UBS projected, the memory chip maker's market cap will more than double over the next 12 months. We also had today Qualcomm reaching a deal with TikTok owner ByteDance to supply chips for AI centers. We were told that ByteDance is set to procure millions of Qualcomm chips known as application-specific integrated circuits. Qualcomm shares were up today by 4.5%. We check markets for you throughout the day here on Bloomberg. Right now in Tokyo, Nikkei up 1.5%. The equity market in Hong Kong is flat. On the Chinese mainland, CSI 300 higher by 0.4%. A rally in memory chip maker SK Hynix up 8%, sending the KOSPI to a gain of something greater than 4%. Global news 24 hours a day. 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

0: How about we turn around, go a different way, and be late for the party?
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4: I was in way over my head. The total amount ended up being somewhere just over $30,000. $30,000.
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19: You're listening to the Big Take Podcast on Bloomberg Radio. I'm David Gura. Today on the show, what's behind the rout in the global bond market and what it means for policymakers and for you and me.
20: Global bond jitters have taken center stage.
21: Japanese bond yields remain elevated.
20: Long-dated U.S. Treasury yields are hovering near a three-year high.
22: You see the yellow line just absolutely take off, and it's the highest yield since the bond was introduced all the way back in the late 90s.
19: This week, the yield on the 30-year Treasury was the highest it's been in almost 20 years. And we've also seen yields on long-term debt in the U.K. and Japan, the highest they've been in decades. Now, remember your fundamentals.
23: When the yield on new bonds climbs higher, old bonds look less attractive and their price tends to decline.
19: When investors find government debt less attractive, they're willing to pay less for it. Bond prices go down and yields go up.
24: Essentially, yields on government bonds are surging.
19: Enda Kurin covers the global economy for Bloomberg, and he says this week's turmoil in global government bond markets is a signal that investors are becoming convinced inflation is going to be a more persistent problem.
24: And there are two

0: reasons for that. The first one we all know about, it's the Iran war. It's the spillover effect on petrol prices, gas prices, fertilizer costs, and various commodities. We know what's going on there. But it's also a feeling that we're just rolling from one shock to another in the 2020s, from the pandemic through Ukraine through to where we are now. And it's a feeling that, you know, inflation is not going to go back to where it was, say, a decade ago. Things are going to be more expensive. It's going to be more expensive to get a loan out. And then by extension, for a government who wants to go and raise money in the public markets, they're going to have to pay more for it.
1: And that, Enda says, is something that's going to affect everyone from Wall Street to Main Street.
0: The impact ultimately will be that it flows through to the real world economy. For example, taking a mortgage out, or for getting a car loan out, or for repaying your interest on your credit card debt. Higher yields, higher borrowing costs for the government does have an impact on everybody else.
1: And it's going to put a particular spotlight on one person on his first day on the job.
2: Our new chairman of the Federal Reserve Board of Governors, Kevin Warsh. Kevin?
1: I'm David Gura, and this is The Big Take from Bloomberg News. Today on the show, why investors and economists are so concerned inflation will stay higher for longer, the one great hope that could give the global economy a way out, and what this route in the bond market means for the Federal Reserve, the Fed's new chair, and for you and me. We talk a lot about the 10-year. That's something that really influences mortgage rates, for instance, can influence credit card rates and car loans. What is the utility of the 30-year Treasury bond? When we talk about the 30-year, what's it telling us about the state of the economy and investor appetite?
0: It's more of a signaling effect. But the point is, when you have those 30-year yields going where they are, it's a reminder, one, it's a judgment on the U.S. fiscal position right now. And a lot of investors have been warning that the U.S. has been borrowing and spending beyond its means. Now, of course, the administration will push back and they say that the measures they're pushing through, especially in taxation, will promote growth. And the best way to get out of a debt pile is to grow your economy out of it. But nonetheless, when you see yields go where they are, it's telling you people are worried about the government finances, and it's saying people are worried about inflation. And the point I'm making about inflation here is it's not just the Iran story, that of course is part of it, that's the near-term thing. But if you step back, a lot of people are now saying, you know what, it's probably likely the prices are going to be higher for longer.
1: What does the sell-off in bonds tell you just about the way that global investors are thinking about U.S. debt in particular?
0: Well, there are a couple of things going on here. We've had periods of bond sell-offs in the past. I mean, during the pandemic, David, for example, bonds sold off. During previous moments of volatility, bonds sold off. But now there's a feeling that this sell-off is signifying that investors are starting to crystallize on several issues coming together at once. And that is the U.S. government borrowing position. Too much borrowing, too much spending. Investors are saying you're going to have to pay up to keep borrowing from us. That's the fiscal story in the U.S. And it's a reflection not just on the inflation story, but a reflection on this idea that governments have also borrowed too much money over the past few years. And as a result, now that bill is coming home to roost. And then secondly, there's this kind of penny drop moment where investors are saying, hang on, U.S. interest rates might be higher for longer now because of what's going on in the inflation story. That's the Iran dynamic, but it's also the AI boom. That's driving up the cost of goods here. Tariffs have had some impact. You've got the whole changing supply chain story or deglobalization. That's making trade more expensive. You've got the demographic story. There's a range of issues there that investors are saying will mean interest rates will need to be higher than they were now for longer. So there's this kind of feeling that what happened this week? Why now? Well, it's a penny drop moment. Investors seem to be casting judgment on all of these issues at the same time.
1: As you listen to policymakers, as you talk to economists and investors, are people worried about an inflation shock, a kind of seismic event in the global economy?
0: There is some nuance in this, David. Right here, right now, nobody's worried about, say, a 1970s style great inflation outbreak, or necessarily what we saw after the pandemic. It's more about this dawning realization that neither is inflation going back to those benign years that we were all so accustomed to, certainly in the years before the pandemic. And it means that inflation is going to settle at a higher base. For example, one economist we spoke to makes a point that 2%, the 2% target that the Fed and other central banks look at, that's now the floor, not the ceiling. And there's a realization that if inflation is going to be a bit higher, well then, interest rates are going to have to be higher. You know, central banks are going to have to play their part in all of this. And if that's the case, then going out and getting a loan is going to be more expensive. So it's not that people have suddenly decided this week we're on the cusp of a 1970s style inflation shock or the post-pandemic shock, but it is a slow burn, dawning realization that things are going to be more expensive and central banks are going to have to respond.
1: U.S. government debt plays such a crucial role in the global economy. But is this a worldwide phenomenon? We've talked a lot about U.S. debt so far, but are we seeing a similar kind of sell-off in other debt around the world?
0: I mean, obviously, it's always idiosyncratic. Every country has their own story. But let's just look at the G7 economies, if you want to talk about the biggest industrialized economies. They are all seeing one way or another investor concern around maybe the size of their deficit, or maybe around the size of their total debt load, or maybe concerns around interest rate repayments. And as a result, all of these investors are casting judgment and putting pressure on those bond yields. You've seen it in the UK. You've seen it in Japan. You see it across Europe. The rearmament story, of course, about the borrowing to buy weapons in Europe, that's not a part of the story. And investors are driving up the costs of lending money to them. And that's what's going on. And again, there's a question around why now, as opposed to several, you know, over the past few years when all of this was obvious. The best explanation we're getting when we speak to people is that it's just this confluence of issues now. Iran has kind of cemented the idea, you know what, we're just in an era of rolling shocks. These shocks aren't going away. And when Iran quietens down, it'll be something else. And that's why we're seeing this judgment getting cast in bond yields the way that we are.
1: The Federal Reserve's official target for inflation is 2%. That's where policymakers want it. But inflation hasn't been at that level for several years. I asked Corinne why it's been so challenging for Fed officials to get inflation back down.
0: Well, if you go back to maybe early 2025, the Fed, they were making progress. By all accounts, inflation was heading in the right direction. After so many years of soaring inflation in the US, it looked like they were on track to hit that 2% target. But then in 2025, a couple of things happened. President Trump announced his Liberation Day tariffs. Now, of course, you can slice and dice and debate the impact tariffs had on inflation, but the Federal Reserve and other economic observers make the point that ultimately there was an impact on goods price inflation from tariffs. So that was the first thing that had an impact. Then, of course, you have this AI boom. And the AI boom is driving up tradable inflation. So the kind of imported goods, the technology goods, the input components that you need for these data centers and chip-heavy-based industries, that's becoming more expensive. And now, again, roll forward to where we are right now, we've had the Iran shock. And obviously, that's clear as day to all of us, diesel prices, what's happening at the gas pump, and then there will be a second round effect from that. So when you add all that up, it means the Fed's 2% target now looks a lot further away than it was back in early 2025, and that's why people think it's going to be very difficult for them to lower interest rates in the near term, and that's what they're saying now as well. Those officials are publicly saying they don't see much room to bring down borrowing costs at the moment.
1: It looks farther away, yet you hear from Fed policymakers a confidence that they can get there. They're not giving up on that 2% target. And I'm curious if investors have that same confidence policymakers do that inflation is going to be something they can get under control.
0: I mean, the first role of an economic policymaker is to talk up confidence, number one, right? I mean, if they came out and said, you know what, I don't think we're going to hit our target, I think people will be worried. If they're giving up, then what hope is there? So there's that. But the other part of it is, I think that investors ultimately probably are skeptical that inflation will return to target in the near term for all the reasons that we've been talking about. And that's why we might reach a point where the Fed and others have no option but to raise interest rates. And that's something that seemed very unlikely only a few months ago.
1: I want to talk a bit more about the backdrop here and why that's making this so difficult. So you have governments who in recent years have been on a real spending spree to the pandemic and the money that they had to deploy then. Certainly with the war in Iran now, there is talk of how you can make life a bit easier for consumers who are seeing energy prices go up. You can say the same thing about the war in Ukraine, the effect that's had on Europe. Explain as simply as you can, Anna, why this is a problem.
0: Well, first of all, they had to borrow and spend during the pandemic. It was a public health emergency and economies needed support. I mean, that had to be done. However, that cost comes with a bill, and that's now what's happening. And the bill means that the cost of repaying that debt is going to be more expensive. Interest rates are going up because the government has to keep borrowing. And when it's borrowing, it means it's pushing out other borrowers in the market. So if you have the government out there in the public market saying we need to borrow trillions, well, then that's pushing up costs for everyone else too, for like typical companies to go out and borrow in the market, even banks to go and borrow. It just means there's a higher premium for everyone. And the other part of it then is, David, it should drive tough.
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0: With finances in a way that others are not. But in the US, right here, right now, I think that probably the biggest complaint is there isn't enough focus on how to rein in spending.
1: So to underline why this is a tricky dynamic, you've got governments who want lower rates because of all the debt that they've taken on. And then you've got central banks who may need to raise rates because of inflation. That therein is the tension.
0: Yeah, and it is tension because central banks, again, if you talk about developed economies, central banks, either by convention or by the law, are allowed to go and set interest rates in the best interests of the economy and of the public. Now, if you have a finance ministry saying, I have to go out and borrow in the public market next week and it's going to cost a lot of money, it would really be rather helpful if you weren't raising interest rates. I mean, there's obviously going to be tension there. And that's part of the story that we're seeing play out here in the U.S.
1: This has been the Big Take podcast on Bloomberg Radio. I'm David Gura, and I spoke with Bloomberg's Enda Curran about what's behind the rout in the global bond market and what that means for policymakers and...
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5: From Bloomberg World's headquarters in New York, I'm Doug Krisner, 10 p.m. on Wall Street. And tonight we're focused on the state of Texas, where one of the most expensive races in the history of the U.S. Senate has been decided. And state AG Ken Paxton has defeated incumbent Senator John Cornyn in a primary runoff. That's according to the AP. Now, Paxton is the latest Trump-backed Republican to oust an incumbent who has crossed President Trump. Think of GOP Representative Thomas Massey of Kentucky and Republican Senator Bill Cassidy of Louisiana. For a closer look at what's happening in Texas, let's bring in Bloomberg's Texas Bureau Chief Julie Fine. She joins us from our offices in Dallas. Thank you for being here. Give me a sense of the magnitude of this defeat. What was the margin?
6: It's so interesting you say the magnitude of this defeat, because I'm sitting here working on our newsletter for tomorrow and thinking to myself, for the first time since 2002, John Cornyn will not be in the United States Senate. So let's talk about that magnitude for a moment. This is somebody that rose the ranks of leadership, a trusted advisor of Mitch McConnell, you know, lost to John Thune to become the speaker right now. So it's going to be a major, major difference for the state of Texas. The fact that Ken Paxton, who at times was an embattled attorney general, who had a share of legal problems, won by double digits, really shows you where this race ended up.
5: So Cornyn's loss may exacerbate some of the tension between Senate Republicans and President Trump. Is that a fair statement?
6: Well, there are going to be some Senate Republicans that are very upset about this. I mean, John Thune backed him. The Senate leadership financed him, you know, spent a lot of money in this race. There's obviously going to be people that are very upset that really thought that John Cornyn not only was a good senator, but also felt that he was a much better candidate against James Tallarico in November.
5: So Paxton survived some scandal. I think there was an impeachment vote that failed to pass in the state Senate a while back, right?
6: That's correct. He was impeached in the House. He was not convicted in the Senate trial. And so obviously there was some, you know, he's had some tough times here, but yet he continued to win elections no matter what kind of legal difficulties he was in, which really came through here. I mean, John Cornyn spent a lot of time and a lot of money really highlighting some of the problems that he's had, some of his personal problems as well. Clearly, people in Texas, you know, said, yeah, I know this, and I'm still voting for him. And that's really what happened here tonight. This was also clearly a signal that some were ready for change. It also really shows, in terms of primaries, it's not a large number of the electorate, and the people that come out to vote feel very strongly about their candidates. So again, you have to look at turnout here as well and who got their voters out.
5: And it underscores Trump's grip on the party.
6: I mean, you know, it was interesting the way this whole endorsement happened, because John Cornyn actually won by a point. I mean, it wasn't enough to avoid a runoff, but he was certainly ahead after the primary. And President Trump said he was going to endorse within the next week or so. And many thought that endorsement was going to go to John Cornyn. Something happened along the way. I don't know how Ken Paxton managed to pull this off, but something happened here that President Trump did not endorse John Cornyn. And somehow Ken Paxton got that endorsement. It may have something to do with the fact that, like, back in 2016, Paxton was all in on Donald Trump early. And apparently Donald Trump rewarded that.
5: So as we move forward to the general election in November, it's going to be Paxton versus James Tallarico. What are people saying about this matchup?
6: You know, Democrats feel like they've got a great candidate in James Tallarico. He is a state representative. He went on Joe Rogan. He did very well. Joe Rogan encouraged him to run for higher office. The thing is, at this point, though, you really haven't seen him be tested. And I can assure you that will not be the case come tomorrow morning, where I think Republicans will really start to show what, you know, how they're going to run their race. Now, meantime, James Tallarico had his first campaign video tonight, and it said the people versus Ken Paxton. So it'll be interesting to see how they market that as well.
5: So you and I were talking earlier about the mountain of cash that was spent in kind of trying to influence the outcome of this runoff. Imagine the amount of money that's going to pour into Texas right now to try to influence the outcome of this race, Tallarico versus Paxton.
6: Yeah, well, you know, Senate leadership fundraisers put a whole lot of money into John Cornyn. It'll be interesting to see if they back Ken Paxton just as much. Also, national Democrats traditionally don't spend a whole lot of money in Texas. Now, James Tallarico has certainly shown he can raise plenty of money on his own. But now we'll have to see if national Democrats will be putting money into this race as well. That's something that remains to be seen.
5: So would you expect President Trump to get out on the stump for Paxton in Texas?
6: Well, President Trump likes to come to Texas, period. So it really, I think, depends how much traveling he does and how this next couple of months go.
5: Julie, it's always a pleasure. Thank you so very much for making time. I know it's a busy night for you there in Dallas. Bloomberg's Texas Bureau Chief, Julie Fine, helping us sketch out a little bit more about what happened this evening, where Texas State Attorney General Ken Paxton defeated incumbent Senator John Cornyn in a primary runoff, that according to the Associated Press. Let's get you up to speed on what we saw in markets today. You have to begin with what went on in the crude oil market, where WTI crude oil actually fell today on a lot of optimism that perhaps we are closer to some sort of peace deal between the U.S. and Iran. I say that even though tensions between these two spiked after their military forces clashed overnight near the Strait of Hormuz. Now, the U.S. said it conducted self-defense strikes in southern Iran late Monday. Iran's foreign ministry, meantime, condemned the attacks as a violation of the ceasefire. WTI crude oil is down 1.3% right now at 1965. The Brent track off nearly 0.9% at 98.65. We also had a lot of positivity in the semiconductor space during New York trading. Micron Technology shares were up by more than 19%. That was after UBS predicted the memory chip maker's market cap will more than double over the next 12 months. Now, sympathetically, we're seeing in Seoul shares in the memory chip maker SK Hynix jump by more than 8%, and that is helping to lead South Korea's Kospi to a gain of something greater than 4%. And staying with the chips, Qualcomm reaching a deal with TikTok owner ByteDance to supply chips for AI data centers. Qualcomm shares were up 4.5% in New York trading. Right now, we're seeing very little movement in U.S. Treasury yields. The 10-year at 4.47, a 2-year at 4.02%. The Nikkei is higher by 0.9%, but in Hong Kong, Hang Seng is down 0.2%. On the Chinese mainland, CSI 300 up just 0.1%. 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
12: Welcome to the Bloomberg Law Show. I'm June Grosso. Ahead in this hour, the FDA is giving companies permission to sell unapproved electronic cigarettes and nicotine pouches. Is the abortion pill still at risk legally? And Skechers is sued over allegedly misleading promotional emails.

0: A new FDA rule will allow companies to sell unapproved electronic cigarettes and nicotine patches, and that includes fruit-flavored vapes, which are especially appealing to kids. All the companies have to do is submit an application that the agency has agreed to review. That goes against the way the FDA has traditionally worked, where the approval process is normally rigorous and involves multiple steps. According to the Associated Press, senior officials in the agency's tobacco center were blindsided by the new guidelines. Earlier this month, the FDA authorized fruit-flavored vapes for the first time. Of the more than 1.6 million middle and high school students who currently vape, nearly 90% use flavored e-cigarettes, with fruit flavors being the most popular, followed by candy, desserts, or other sweets. My guest is healthcare attorney Harry Nelson, a partner at Leach Tishman Nelson Hardiman. Harry, tell us about these new rules.
1: So we have this law, the Tobacco Control Act, which requires that new tobacco products can't be legally marketed without pre-market authorization. And the law gives the FDA the power to deny this pre-market authorization unless there's a showing that the product would appropriately protect the public health. And so what's happened now is that the administration has said the FDA put out a guidance, a statement that it's not going to prioritize enforcement against certain unauthorized e-cigarette products and nicotine, oral nicotine pouch products. So in meaning the government basically said, even though these products are not legally on the market, the government is not going to go after them. That's basically what happened in the last couple of days here.
0: And this breaks with the FDA policy of requiring scientific verification?
1: Yeah, this is definitely a relaxation of the federal policy of being tough on tobacco products and being concerned about public health. And it's basically the FDA saying this is a low priority. And even though what you're doing is not legal, let's call it at best gray market, these products can stay on the shelves of stores, even though they're still in scientific review, even though the FDA has not ruled on them. And this is really a flip from where we were, you know, just a year and a half ago, where the FDA, you know, rejected the idea that having an application on file was sufficient to create a safe harbor to allow these products to be out there. So previously, the FDA would not allow these products to be on shelves. And now it sounds like the enforcement climate is really completely gone 180 degrees. And the FDA is going to basically soften its position and allow a new lane kind of for gray market tobacco products.
0: I mean, is this odd timing because it was posted just days before the former FDA commissioner resigned? Was it pushed through? It just sounds like the timing is weird.
1: Yeah, it's interesting. It definitely seems like this kind of reflects a little bit of the chaos that is going on in the FDA. A lot of the reporting around this story has emphasized that the senior leadership within the staff within the FDA Tobacco Center were basically blindsided, and that this appeared just before Commissioner Makary resigned. So there seems to be a lot of upheaval and a little bit of chaos at the FDA. And certainly nobody who's in the tobacco regulation group at the FDA saw this coming or seems to be supportive of this new relaxed action.
0: So the FDA spokesperson said this approach strengthens protections against youth nicotine addiction while supporting evidence-based alternatives for adult smokers seeking to move away from combustible tobacco products, whatever that
1: is. Yeah, it's interesting. Right. Certainly, even the folks in the administration who are supporting the relaxation of tobacco are trying to emphasize that this is for adult products and that they're not loosening standards on tobacco products that are being used by minors. So they're trying to, you know, still reserve the right to be more aggressive in enforcement against products that appeal to teens and to focus on just letting adults have more leeway and just not investing enforcement dollars into this product market.
0: Hasn't the FDA resisted approving flavor vapes for kids, but yet the mango and blueberry flavored vapes were okayed during the FDA commissioner's last week?
1: Right. There's something like over 40 e-cigarette products and already 20 of these like flavored pouch varieties out there. I think the FDA has been trying to walk a line, and I think the line shifted a little bit this week. But I think even now, you know, the administration's position is that protecting teen smokers from products that are clearly appealing to kids is still a problem and still something they're going to pursue. But the real message that they're trying to emphasize, I think, was loosening the rules on adult tobacco products.
0: The number of underage vapers has gone down. I don't know if that plays any part in this.
1: You know, I'm not totally up to speed on the on where underage vaping is. I know that a lot of the, you know, the efforts of the last couple of years have definitely reduced use, particularly in and around schools. But so I think there was a lot of attention, obviously, to, you know, the nicotine addiction risk, the potential effect on brain development of like anxiety and ADD, ADHD, mood issues coming up from these, and just the kind of significant marketing. And we saw a lot of schools crack down on this. We saw like social media, you know, sort of really tamping down. So it would not surprise me if there has been a reduction, although I still think there still is clearly a significant use of flavored disposable vapes among teens, and still a problem of, you know, social networks being used to get kids who aren't supposed to get, who are too young, getting them vapes. There still is a problem of, you know, illegal retail sales happening. And I think, honestly, I think one of the big pieces of the story is that we're likely to see states particularly filling the void. You know, as we've seen in other areas of federal enforcement, when the federal government sort of steps back a little bit, we're going to see many states kind of step up and crack down much more on this.
0: Right now, California, Massachusetts, New Jersey, New York, and Rhode Island enforce statewide bans on most or all flavored vaping products, and other states have more limited bans. And you're right that about 1.63 million middle and high school students currently vape. That's a decrease from 2.13 million in 2023, but still a huge number. Almost 6% of kids. Harry, I'm wondering if these new rules have anything to do with Trump, who, when he came to office, promised that he would save the vaping industry. And big tobacco companies have made contributions to Trump and his causes.
1: Yeah, it's definitely, there's no question that this is a case where the federal government is sort of throwing a bone to the tobacco industry, that they're really giving them a little bit of room here to ramp up sales and signaling a kind of a more permissive environment. So I do think this is clearly a big win for big tobacco and a setback for everybody invested in, you know, public health, sort of anti-tobacco efforts. So the companies that are, you know, particularly companies that have applications or pending are going to benefit by being able to, you know, promote those products more. They don't have to be as nervous about the, you know, the unapproved status of their applications. So those are going to be the biggest winners within the tobacco industry.
0: Because I can't think of any reason to do this as far as public health is concerned.
1: You know, I think this is a little bit of a signal that the federal government is kind of moving out of, I don't know what you want to call it, the nanny state, you know, sort of the, it depends, you know, the, a lot of the public health protections that we see, where we've seen federal stepping back, have been about individual choice, even where it's not consistent with public health, right? We've seen that with like federal rollbacks on environmental and climate regulation, right? That I think we've seen, you know, we've seen it. We see that the states are getting more aggressive and in a lot of directions, the federal government's moving in the opposite direction. And I think it partly is by some skepticism about broad federal administrative power and ways in which people, particularly on the right, are talking about smaller government. Part of what that means is less activist laws limiting commerce, right? I think this is one of those examples.
0: Okay, stay with me, Harry. Coming up next on the Bloomberg Law Show, we'll take a look at the legal fight over the abortion pill. And later in the show, have you ever gotten an email from a retailer saying the clock is ticking or savings end tonight, only to find that the savings continued the next day? Skechers is facing a class action lawsuit seeking millions of dollars in damages for allegedly sending deceptive promotional emails. In other legal news today, the Supreme Court denied the National Football League's effort to move a race discrimination lawsuit by Minnesota Vikings defensive coordinator Brian Flores into arbitration. That clears the way for some of his claims to proceed. In declining to consider the case, the justices avoided delving into whether the NFL's arbitration agreements are unenforceable because of a designation that makes Commissioner Roger Goodell the default arbitrator. Remember, you can always get the latest legal news by listening to our Bloomberg Law podcasts. 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
0: A divided Supreme Court allowed a widely used abortion pill to continue to be dispensed by mail about 2 weeks ago, putting on hold a federal appeals court decision that had briefly required patients to make an in-person visit to a provider. In a one-paragraph order that gave no explanation, the justices granted requests from the drug's manufacturers to keep it fully available while the legal fight goes forward. Justices Clarence Thomas and Samuel Alito issued strongly worded dissents, with Thomas saying the companies were engaged in a criminal enterprise. Louisiana is seeking to upend the FDA's decision during Joe Biden's presidency to permit remote prescriptions for mifepristone, a drug the FDA first approved in 2000. The case could have upended abortion access nationwide. Pill-induced abortions account for 63% of all pregnancy terminations in 2023, and mifepristone was used in the vast majority of cases. But the reprieve may only be temporary. The FDA, under President Donald Trump, says it's conducting a safety review of mifepristone, and it could try to impose new restrictions down the road. I've been talking to healthcare attorney Harry Nelson. Harry, this fight over mifepristone is going to come back to the court again, isn't it?
1: I mean, my read on the Supreme Court decision is that, clearly the Supreme Court does not want to get in the way. You know, it's very clear that the Supreme Court really doesn't want to revisit this. But clearly, you know, the states remain very, you know, actively involved in it. And so this is definitely not going to be the last case where the Supreme Court is dealing with mifepristone. The states are still going to keep arguing that the FDA is exceeding its authority under the Food, Drug, and Cosmetic Act. The same exact claim that was made in this case, that the FDA improperly loosened the risk evaluation and mitigation studies, REMS restrictions. And we're going to see, you know, continued fights, right, about how much deference the court should give the FDA on its scientific judgment. And we're still going to see activist states, you know, abortion restrictive states arguing that they have the right to second guess the FDA and that they can override kind of a national drug approval based on their state policy. So I think this issue is still going to be, we're still in this environment where the states are increasingly trying to compete in their different, you know, regulatory frameworks for this. And we're going to continue to see a number of states trying to be more restrictive, blocking mailing, blocking telehealth access. And this issue is not going anywhere. And, you know, I think for people on the, you know, abortion or the reproductive rights protection side of this fight, I think it is good news that the Supreme Court is at least holding true to what it said when it repealed Roe v. Wade, which was that it really wanted to send this issue back to the states and wasn't going to, you know, to intervene to support broader restrictions. So this is at least one way in which the Supreme Court has lived up to that signal that it gave. And so for all the frustration that so many people have about the decision to get rid of Roe v. Wade, I do think it's a positive sign that the Supreme Court is not wanting to get in the way of the FDA, not wanting to get in the way of pharmacies. And by the way, one of the biggest things we haven't spoken about is, you know, the question of whether the FDA takeover will ultimately lead to restriction internally. That's really an incredible tell on where the Trump administration sits within this whole question.
0: How many studies were done to show that mifepristone was safe? And now the FDA is doing a new study, and Bloomberg News reported in December that the FDA was slow walking its safety study until after the midterm elections, although Health and Human Services denied the report.
1: Yeah, it's very interesting. This is clearly a place where the administration is not in a hurry to create political upheaval. Obviously, this issue has been such a galvanizing one in past election cycles. So the FDA has actually, you know, I think a lot of people are surprised. A lot of people thought that this administration would reverse, you know, on the safety and effectiveness of mifepristone. It's been, by the way, 26 years since clinical review, and really there is no record of serious adverse events. So the people who are saying that it's unsafe have to point to its actual intended effect to claim that it's unsafe. That it's unsafe essentially because it terminates pregnancies, right? So it's interesting, you know, the FDA is clearly under, you know, competing political pressures, and it's clearly a much more complicated landscape than a lot of people anticipated.
0: And what about RFK's position? Is he solidly in place at the head of HHS, or is it wobbly?
1: It's super interesting that he has not been, like, it's a really good question why, clearly as one of the most visible and controversial members of this cabinet, he has not seemed to be in jeopardy. I do think that he has there are several advantages he has. He has, because of the MAHA, you know, Make America Healthy Again political base that remains very loyal to him, there is, I think, some concern about what his removal would mean to part of the Trump, you know, voting base. And he's remained aligned with President Trump on a number of very populist themes about, you know, underinvestment in chronic disease, you know, the food and chemical regulation, skepticism towards big pharma. So he's got his anti-establishment messaging is actually something that I think, you know, resonates with President Trump. But I do think he is less stable today than he was a year ago. And clearly some of his most controversial appointees have already been, you know, forced to resign or withdrawn. And we've seen the courts blocking some of his vaccine related actions. So he definitely seems to be in a weaker position, even though he remains the public face of the, you know, here. And so I think he's navigating some tricky waters in terms of, you know, the MAHA populist base that wants to see radical FDA reform on vaccines, on confronting big pharma. He's got to navigate the traditional stakeholders within healthcare who are very wary of him. And of course, all of the, you know, Trump political operatives. So I think, in the near term, it doesn't look like he's going anywhere, but I wouldn't bet that, you know, he's going to make it through the entire, Trump second term.
0: And I heard more than one person concerned about how the hantavirus scare would be handled under HHS with Kennedy in charge.
1: It's interesting to watch given the post-COVID environment, like where, you know, how much, you know, the fact that it didn't cause as a panic. I think the fact that it happened on this boat, you know, sort of made it a little bit more contained and less scary. But by the way, the Hanta virus does not seem to be, it doesn't seem to spread very quickly, but Ebola's back, you know, and granted, still in Africa, but it definitely is. We're seeing some more, that seems much more like of a real story. But I think just because, you know, we've all become virus experts, right? Like, right. No one's predicting it's that it's going to be able to get to the United States, just because it kind of kills people too quickly.
0: Let's hope it doesn't. Thanks so much for joining me tonight, Harry. That's healthcare attorney Harry Nelson of Leach Tishman Nelson Hardiman. Turning now to other legal news, Skechers is facing a class action lawsuit seeking millions of dollars in damages. A judge has refused to dismiss the lawsuit that accuses the footwear and apparel company of repeatedly sending deceptive promotional emails with phrases like "the clock is ticking" or "today only" to pressure consumers into making purchases in a hurry. For example, one email on May 26th of last year said, "Long weekend savings end tonight" in the heading. But an email the next day said, "Surprise, long weekend savings extended for today." And Skechers is not the only retailer facing lawsuits over deadline-focused subject lines under Washington State's Commercial Electronic Mail Act. Joining me is Sean Collins, a partner at Stradling. Sean, tell us about this lawsuit.
3: So it's a Washington law that Washington has been enforcing a lot lately. Effectively, what catches a lot of people off guard about this particular law. So the Washington passed this law. It's predicated on the federal law, which is the CAN-SPAM Act. So I don't know if you're familiar with the CAN-SPAM Act, but it's something that people haven't really talked about a lot lately. The CAN-SPAM Act was passed back when we were still using fax machines. Okay. And so it was created because people were abusing fax machines, similar to how they abuse emails nowadays, where people's fax machines. I remember when I first started practicing law back in like 99, 2000 timeframe. It was my job as a young clerk to go over to the fax machine and pull off all the faxes and then take them to the respective partners. And, you know, I would fall victim to it. You go over there and there would be like this headline that would come off on the fax, like, "Oh, would you be interested in going to an Astros game today?" I was clerking in Houston at the time, and I remember it would catch my attention. I'm like, "I would love to go to an Astros game." So then you pull it off, you start reading it, and it has nothing to do with an Astros game. It's them trying to sell you some type of bubble gum or soda or something like that. And so they created the CAN-SPAM Act because people were tired of their fax machines getting clogged up with unwanted solicitations and advertisements. So the CAN-SPAM Act was a federal law that was passed that said, hey, stop clogging up people's fax machines with unimportant stuff, and you have an obligation to tell them what you want. All right, so Washington passed this law to basically kind of update it, bring it into the modern era whereby they don't want people kind of duping people with emails, okay? And so Washington has started to enforce this law. So you'll see this lawsuit is very focused on what's being presented to people in the form of emails. Like, is the headline of your email, you know, creating a false impression or a misleading lead to the person that's the recipient of that email? So obviously here, they're focused on the fact that the headline of these emails was creating a false time clock in people's head. Today only.
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8: From Bloomberg World Headquarters in New York, I'm Doug Krisner. Let's update market action, look at a few top business stories as well. Let's start in Texas because one of the most expensive races in the history of the U.S. Senate has been decided. Tonight, Texas AG Ken Paxton defeated incumbent Senator John Cornyn. That's according to the AP. Now, Paxton is the latest Trump-backed Republican to oust an incumbent who crossed President Trump. Think Thomas Massie of Kentucky and Republican Senator Bill Cassidy of Louisiana. You look at today's price action, a lot of hope for a peace deal between the U.S. and Iran. Even so, to be fair, tensions between the two spiked a bit after their military forces clashed overnight near the Strait of Hormuz. Now, the U.S. said it conducted defense strikes in southern Iran late Monday, but Iran's foreign minister condemned the attacks as a violation of the ceasefire. Right now, crude oil prices are drifting lower. WTI is down nearly 1.3% at $92.70. The Brent contract at $98.65 with a loss of nearly 1%. Semiconductor stocks powered the S&P to a record high today. We were up about 0.6% at an all-time high, 75.19. Micron Technology up more than 19%. That was after UBS Group predicted the memory chip maker's market cap will more than double over the next 12 months. Now, in sympathy, we have the South Korean memory chip maker SK Hynix up nearly 11%, and that is helping to send the KOSPI to a gain of 5% right now. And speaking of the chip stocks, in the U.S. session, Qualcomm gained 4.5% on news the company has reached a deal with TikTok owner ByteDance to supply chips for AI data centers. We check markets for you throughout the day here on Bloomberg. U.S. Treasury yields drifting a bit lower in the Tokyo session with a 10-year at 4.47% and a 2-year at 4.02%. Right now in Hong Kong, Hang Seng is down 0.7%. But in Tokyo, the Nikkei up nearly 1.3%. And in Sydney, the ASX 200 is higher by 0.2%. This is Bloomberg.
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10: Skechers is facing a class action lawsuit seeking millions of dollars in damages. A judge has refused to dismiss the lawsuit that accuses the footwear and apparel company of repeatedly sending deceptive promotional emails with phrases like "the clock is ticking" or "today only" to pressure consumers into making purchases in a hurry. For example, one email on May 26th of last year said, "Long weekend savings end tonight" in the heading. But an email the next day said, "Surprise, long weekend savings extended for today." And Skechers is not the only retailer facing lawsuits over deadline-focused subject lines under Washington State's Commercial Electronic Mail Act. I've been talking to Sean Collins, a partner at Stradling. Sean, tell us what Skechers argued to try to get the case thrown out.
11: One of the arguments that the Skechers attorneys tried to make was the preemption argument, meaning that the federal canned spam law preempts the Washington law, meaning that if I, as a company, Skechers, if I'm complying with the federal law, I shouldn't have to create a separate mechanism to comply with the Washington law as well. Yeah, so the first argument there was that the federal canned spam act displaces the state level claims. So the court rejected that argument. Now, there was one other argument, which I think was actually a very clever argument that was made by the Skechers team was, well, hey, you know, that law, similar to the canned spam act, was effectively saying that the information had to be false, meaning it was a lie, what you put in the heading. They were basically saying that, you know, when we put "today only sale extended" in the heading, that was not false or misleading. Because Skechers was essentially saying, look, you know, as a company, it's our prerogative if we want to extend our sale, and that's actually a benefit for the consumer. So typically in a consumer protection context, the argument is, is your conduct beneficial for the consumer or is it detrimental to the consumer? They're saying we're

0: extending his sale. And even though the sale was supposed to end on Memorial Day, we extended it to the following day, the Tuesday after Memorial Day. So that's a net benefit for the consumer because they're getting an extra 24 hours to make this purchase. And so the state of Washington rejected that argument. Now, keep in mind that they just basically rejected their motion to dismiss in this case. So just, you know, for context, they were just trying to get win on a motion to dismiss, which is basically saying you didn't even state claims that could withstand litigation. And so the court was saying, I'm going to give the plaintiffs an opportunity to prove these claims now in a court of law, as opposed to dismissing them at the pleadings phase. So Skechers still has an opportunity to prevail in this case. I think they will ultimately end up prevailing in this case. But it was an interesting interpretation of the law from the state, from the court, just from the standpoint of, you know, effectively, the court has said that even though what you're saying in your heading might be literally true, meaning sale extended for 24 hours, don't miss out on the opportunity. The plaintiffs, they're saying it was false from the standpoint of you made it seem like it was only a Memorial Day sale. And there may have been consumers that rushed to purchase this over the weekend, when in reality, this was not a limited time sale. It was a sale that was going to be going on for a while. You just duped the consumer into believing that they had to purchase now or else they would miss the opportunity.
1: Do we really think that consumers, two consumers, or the plaintiffs went to a lawyer and said, we want to sue over this? Or is this a class action plaintiff's lawyer looking for plaintiffs to file suit over this?
0: So that's a great question. So a little bit of both. So these cases in California, they refer to them as pricing law cases. And so I've been seeing numerous, I've probably seen 10 of these over the past 2 years from my clients here in the state of California, because the state of California has a pricing law on the books that basically says that you cannot offer a sale price for longer than 90 days if you have not sold that product at the actual retail price within the last 90 days. So if I offer you, June, I tell you, I say, hey, I have this, you know, this skincare product that I'm offering. I typically sell it for $49.99, but I'm gonna put it on sale for $19.99 for you. If I have not sold that product at $49.99 within the last 90 days, the state of California says that is a false representation to a customer, because you're basically trying to create the mental impression that they're getting a $20 discount when in reality you've never sold that product at the $49.99 price point. It's always been $19.99, but you're making them believe they're getting a discount when in reality you're just selling it at the actual price that it's worth, which is $19.99. So in California, we call them pricing law cases because you can't have a product on sale perpetually. Now, that case came out of Kohl's. That was the first big case that happened like that. And I want to say that was maybe 10 or 12 years ago. Kohl's got in trouble for that because pretty much the entire Kohl's department store had price tags on it with strike-through pricing is what it's referred to. And it makes the customer who's walking through the store think, oh, this thing used to be $99.99 or $100, and I'm now getting it for $30. What a great deal, 70% off. When in reality, Kohl's has never sold that thing for $100.
1: That seems,
0: so the actual price is probably $30.
1: That seems more harmful to consumers or more deceptive than this, which is what? Instead of buying it the day after Memorial Day or whatever, I'm rushed to buy it by Memorial Day. I mean, it just seems like, what are the damages here? Or is it just the damages stated under this law? Because it doesn't seem like they lost really anything.
0: That's true. And that's why I think Skechers is making great arguments. I think ultimately they're probably going to prevail. But great question. So in those California pricing cases, there's usually a dual claim. And so all of my clients use it. And look, there's no law that says you can't do this. But you've probably seen it. When you're checking out online, sometimes they'll put up a timer or a clock. And it says, this price is only available for the next 10 minutes. And then that timer's sitting right there above the purchase button. And it's counting down on you. And then it gets down to 2 or 3 minutes. And as a consumer, you feel a sense of urgency to purchase now so I don't miss this $70 discount. So the courts are kind of split. The circuits are split on it as well as to whether or not a timer is unlawful. Because there's no statute that says a timer is unlawful. So what Washington is doing right now, they're trying to use this Washington law to effectively say timers or representations that a sale is for a limited time only are false and misleading, because you are basically pushing a consumer into purchasing something that they may otherwise not want, but they're purchasing for fear of missing out on the discount. And they're saying you're creating a false narrative about how long this discount will be available to them. That's the allegation here against Skechers.
1: This is not the only lawsuit like this.
0: There are others like this in Washington. So this is not new, but it's new from the standpoint that Washington is kind of following suit with California. So in the absence of having the pricing law that California has, they're trying to use their own version of this law to make it apply to representations and banners of emails that create the false impression that a sale is about to expire.
1: Have any of these cases been appealed beyond the trial court level?
0: They have. Like this Skechers case, one of the reasons why you're starting to see it more prevalent now is because there was a Washington Supreme Court case in 2025. It was Brown versus Old Navy. And Old Navy was accused of the exact same thing that Skechers is being accused of here right now, which is effectively saying that the state's email marketing law covers not just whether a message is commercial in nature, but also whether the claims about the promotion dates are accurate. And so, like I say, the Can Spam Act came from the standpoint of federal law, was created back in the 80s and 90s when people were trying to say, hey, stop sending commercial advertisements over my fax machine. This fax machine is for business. Then it pivoted to stop sending people emails to their business account when you're trying to solicit them for commercial purposes when it's supposed to be designed for business. Now they're trying to say that this Washington marketing law covers messages that are not just commercial in nature. So it's not focused on whether or not somebody's unlawfully soliciting you, but it's also focused on whether or not people are making false claims in the email marketing context. So here they're focusing on whether or not these promotion dates are accurate.
1: How forcefully has Washington been taking action under this law?
0: So like I say, it was the Supreme Court case, it was the Old Navy case, the Brown versus Old Navy decision that emboldened the state of Washington. So I'll say, you know, I have a state attorney general practice. That's one of my big core practice areas here in my law firm. You know, historically, the states that are the most aggressive when it comes to the attorney general's office and the consumer protection division within that attorney general office, California and New York have always historically been the most aggressive for obvious reasons. They have the biggest marketplaces. So there's 40 million people in the state of California. If we were our own economy, we'd be the fourth or fifth largest economy in the world. So obviously our consumer protection division acts a lot like a mini FTC. Same thing with New York. Texas would be third, but then Washington's right up there in terms of the aggressiveness. So I'm saying that from this standpoint of right now, Washington has about over 100 of these lawsuits pending against retailers, basically alleging the same thing that they allege against Skechers, that their deadline-focused subject lines, you know, the headline of there's a deadline on this deal, you know, followed by extensions or repeats of the same sales. They're saying that that's false or misleading. And so I think everybody should keep an eye on this for sure, especially if you're trying to sell products in the state of Washington, because I don't think that the Attorney General Office in Washington or the plaintiff's bar in Washington, they're not going to slow down. There's going to be more of these cases for sure. You know, I have lots of clients that get sued for having timers on their websites, and there's no law that says it's not lawful.
1: I hate those timers.
0: Gotten to the point where I don't even believe them. It's like, you know what? If I'm not ready to purchase, or if I still want to do some other price comparisons, so be it. I'll find the deal somewhere else, you know? So I ignore them. But, you know, look, I've been presented with some data from attorneys general offices, consumer data. So attorneys general, like the consumer protection divisions of these offices, they do a lot of market research. And there's a lot of market research that suggests that timer has a significant influence on consumers making the decision to purchase the product.
1: I can see why. Thanks so much, Sean. That's Sean Collins, partner at Bradley.
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5: This is a Bloomberg Money Minute. The Trump administration wants to put a government-wide non-disclosure agreement into effect for all federal workers, an effort to crack down on high-profile, unauthorized leaks of sensitive data and policies in recent months. Hopes are rising for some kind of peace deal between the U.S. and Iran and a reopening of the Strait of Hormuz, despite a flare-up of military strikes between the countries overnight near that waterway. But on Wall Street, that sent the Nasdaq and the S&P to fresh record highs today. Although the Dow was down 118 points, the Nasdaq up 312. That's a more than 1% gain. The S&P added 46, and oil was lower. It closed around $94 a barrel. And snack maker Mondelez teaming up with the K-pop group BTS on a new Oreo cookie that'll have purple wafers. That's the band's signature color. And a cream center they say tastes like a brown sugar stuffed Korean pancake. Those cookies in stores in June. Tom Busby, Bloomberg Radio.
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20: The Pentagon is driving this, and through their leadership and innovation, and in our partnership with both Lockheed Martin and all of our major suppliers and their entire supply chain, we're all working rapidly to move at a pace that's never been moved before. Everything from contracting space to investment. We're already about $1 billion into what will be a $9 billion investment into this ramp, to requirements and certifications changes that are going to enable us to move faster. So you can imagine every single element of this throughout thousands of subcontractors and through Lockheed Martin as well, and the Department of War, which is, again, clearly our partner in this. We're all hands on deck to make sure that this happens.
19: Well, as you consider that ramp up, even with the assistance of the Pentagon, are there still constraints to the speed at which you can ramp up capacity, whether in the supply chain or elsewhere? What are the headwinds facing this effort, Tim?
20: Okay, that's a great question. And you can imagine if you have thousands of suppliers and tens of thousands of parts and you need every single one of them, anything can become a bottleneck. But to first order, absolutely, we are addressing everything from material, things like titanium, which is critical to the build of solid rocket motors, all the way through advanced circuit boards. These are actually pretty intelligent machines that we are building. They're not just simple ballistic rockets. And so all those components have to come together. And fundamentally, what we are doing is, in partnership with the Department of War and all of our suppliers, is that we are methodically going through every single potential choke point.
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23: I'm Michelle Hussein, and you're listening to some highlights from the Michelle Hussein Show podcast on Bloomberg Radio. Today, I'm speaking with the British journalist and broadcaster David Dimbleby about the state of UK politics.
24: We're in a dire state. You can explain how awful things are and say we'll do our best, but you have to have a degree of charisma to do it. And one thing our present Prime Minister does not have is charisma.
23: David Dimbleby, who anchored 10 general elections on the febrile atmosphere in UK politics. Would you say to the Labour Party, don't change your Prime Minister?
24: No, absolutely not. I'd say change him. I think you've got a dud there. A nice man and no doubt very intelligent man, but a man so overcautious. Seen publicly somebody who decides something and then once he gets a bit of opposition, turns back.
23: from Bloomberg Weekend. This is the Michelle Hussein Show. I'm Michelle Hussein. As we go into this episode, I want to say that if you're from the UK, then David Dimbleby is not going to need an introduction. You'll know him, or at least you'd recognize him. He was, for decades, the face of election programs on the BBC, the person who said which party had won, who announced on air in the middle of the night in June 2016, nearly 10 years ago, that the UK had voted to leave the European Union. He has seen prime ministers from Thatcher to Blair and many more since come into power and then leave it. Which is why I thought of him in relation to the unrest in the governing Labour Party right now. The possibility that Keir Starmer, who won a landslide election victory just 2 years ago, could soon be unseated by one of his own. I wanted David Dimbleby to put that in a wider context, to analyse what's happening in the UK, to look at its leaders, Starmer, of course, but also Andy Burnham, his most prominent potential challenger, and Nigel Farage of the Reform UK Party, who, you might remember, has been on this show. And David Dimbleby was also the face of royal coverage on the BBC. So this includes his reflections going right back to Diana's funeral in 1997 and the King and Prince William today. So with that, on to the conversation. This is what happened when he settled into his chair in the studio.
24: Oh, thank you for tempting me in. You only got me here by grotesque flattery.
23: I like to think of it as persuasion, but you're someone who's observed...
24: Are you beginning now?
23: I am, because we're already recording. Is
24: that... How long are we going to talk for?
23: I think we'll talk for 40 minutes.
24: Jesus. Yes. Okay.
23: It'll go by quickly, I promise.
24: That's what they say.
23: Yeah.
24: That's just flattery to you.
23: You might even enjoy it, you know.
24: No.
23: We'll revisit that question at the end. So, with the level of instability that the UK is seeing at the moment, this prospect that we might have a seventh prime minister in a decade, as an observer of the political landscape for so many years, I just want to know what you make of that and why you think it's happening.
24: Well, the churn in prime ministers has really been Tory, hasn't it? Cameron, May, Johnson, Truss, for God's sake. And then Sunak could barely have a chance, and then there was a general election. So it's the Tories who've been doing the churning, not Labour. I do remember there was a famous thing Harold Wilson always said, which was the way to lead the Labour Party when they're in government is to keep driving so hard that everybody's clinging on for dear life, not to fall off the Labour wagon. The moment you sort of show any signs of deferring things, changing your mind, then everybody starts fighting for their idea of what the Labour Party should be. So you need a Prime Minister who can drive it, and that's the key thing. And then that brings back confidence to the Labour Party, or fear that they'll be kicked out if they're not in accord with it.
23: But the fact that it is happening now to a UK Prime Minister being questioned, and more than questioned from within his own party, doesn't that show that there is something wider afoot than these two dominant parties, that there's something about our political firmament or the appetite of our public that seems to engender this?
24: Well, there's certainly an electoral system, and I don't want to go into constitutional things, that absolutely doesn't reflect opinion in the country. And so a lot of people feel that they vote in a general election and it doesn't get represented. I mean, if you look at the last general election, Reform got, I think, more votes than the Liberal Democrats. They got a tiny number of seats. The proportions people get doesn't reflect the balance of opinion. So if you go into the voting booth and you vote and millions of people vote and then you don't get any seats in the House of Commons, you feel unrepresented. And I think that does cause huge frustration. I mean, it's crazy to argue for, you know, a change in our constitution. I don't think that's going to happen. It's a long process, but our constitution is very suited to aristocratic government in the 18th and 19th centuries. I mean, public having views? I mean, people below a certain freehold value of house having views? No, it wasn't contrived for that. It was simply for a simple, virtually a dichotomy. And even then, during the 18th and 19th centuries, we churned prime ministers. So there's nothing much new in the churning that went on with Liz Truss. I mean, she was obviously a disastrous choice and it didn't work out. But it's, I think, much more important is that how do you get, and this is where reform comes in, and I suspect some of the vote for the Greens come in. If people don't feel that they are getting represented, if you have a swathe of people voting reform who got more votes, for instance, in the last general election than the Liberal Democrats, but only got four seats to the Liberal Democrats, 40 or 50, whatever it was, then people, you know, facing issues about their income going down and the NHS not serving them well and everything, feel, but I've voted and nothing actually happens.
0: Yeah.
24: And if you take, I mean, you have to be careful with voting, but you have to take sort of accumulation of individual votes. I mean, the suffragists always treat it as their great swathes of opinion. But if you go into the minds of just a single voter, in Makerfield, for instance, where there's going to be this by-election,
0: the one that may bring the likely next prime minister to Parliament.
24: Though Reform won 50% of the vote there in the local elections in that area. So nobody knows quite what will happen. But I mean, if you took that and just examined what individual voters thought and then asked them whether they felt they were represented, that's why they're voting for Reform, because they don't feel, what is that word, heard? They don't feel heard.
0: Mm.
24: But we're off track on the churning of prime ministers, because I think that's much more to do with warfare within political parties.
0: Yes, but I remember the time, and I'm sure you remember as well, where, you know, in the British political establishment, or more widely the public, you'd look at the many prime ministers somewhere like Italy and you'd feel quite superior about it, that was not the kind of thing that happened in the UK. Do you think that we are heading for a multi-party system that will mean the only way to govern will be to be in coalitions?
24: Yes.
0: And that will need a different mindset?
24: Certainly on the present form of reform. I mean, if the local election results were at a general election, and of course, this, you know, there are all sorts of caveats you have to put in about, well, would it have been exactly the same? If it had been, reform wouldn't have a working majority in the House of Commons. So, of course, there would have to be, yes. And I mean, it's easy, you know, I mean, it's easy to mock countries like Italy, where it was all chaotic and now seems to be rather stable. I mean, these things come and go. We were the sick man of Europe, remember, way back. I mean, in my lifetime, not in yours. We were the sick man of Europe because our growth was low. We had winter of discontent. We had strikes everewhere. The country ground to a halt. We had a three-day week. I mean, I'm not saying I'm optimistic.
0: I'm wondering if you're saying, should one be steady at the moment then? And would you say to the Labour Party, don't change your Prime Minister?
24: No, absolutely not. I'd say change him. I think you've got a dud there. I mean, a nice man and no doubt very intelligent man, but a man so overcautious and so seen publicly, I don't know what he means privately, but seen publicly somebody who decides something and then once he gets a bit of opposition, turns back. Unlike Thatcher, unlike Blair, who were kind of bold statement politicians. In times of crisis, you need that. And at the moment, the Labour Party is in complete disarray about what it really wants.
0: So if it is Andy Burnham who comes to Parliament and then is in a position to challenge the Prime Minister, do you think he would be different in substance, or is it the case that he'd be a better communicator, and that is crucial in our age?
24: I think he'd be a far better communicator. I don't know what his views are. I mean, I've had him on programmes often and have never quite been able to work out what he stands for, to tell the truth. I think it comes and goes a bit. I mean, you know, we've now got this thing that he wants to go back into the EU. Oh, no, I don't, actually. No, I don't want to go back into the EU. No, that's way... Well, obviously he has to say that, because if he goes... I mean, he's not going to win. Not going to win the Labour Party over. He's not going to win the country over if he says it's time to go back into the EU.
0: Well, he's probably not going to win election in that particular area.
24: Yeah, and in that area, I mean, which was a reform area. So how would he be different? I think he has on his side the kind of political patina of energy, youth, enthusiasm, and the so-called success of Manchester, which is, compared to the UK as a whole, tiny microcosm, but nevertheless generally seen to be successful, that they brought in, they got industry to come to Manchester. Manchester was revived under Burnham's mayoralty. And we keep on being told he was very good with the buses. So, you know, those are, sound small things, but they show a kind of willingness to change.
23: More from my conversation with David Dimbleby coming up. I'm Michelle Hussein, and this is Bloomberg.
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23: I'm Michelle Hussein, and you're listening to some highlights from the Michelle Hussein Show podcast on Bloomberg Radio. 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
14: People are genuinely feeling hard-pressed, hard done by. They're not able to take their holidays. Money doesn't go round as well as it did. And that's really oppressive, because it's a trap. Because the theory of successful social democracy is amelioration all the time. That's the point of it. A society goes richer because of the energy, inventiveness, enthusiasm, and commitment that it has to its own prosperity. So it produces better educated people, it produces more intelligent solutions to problems. And we've had, of course, the problem going from a heavily industrialized society to a service industry society, which is difficult. But this position of falling back, so you get these terrible stories of, young people unemployed in perpetuity, and then coming forward with supposed mental health problems and then being put on drugs and all that. We're in a dire state. I'm not pretending we're not in a dire state. I think we are in that sense.
0: Economically
14: as a society,
0: or socially? I think you mean
14: economically, yeah. As well.
0: And what is the impact of that on the social fabric?
14: I don't know. They don't riot. Well, they do riot, actually, as we saw this week. I mean, the two massive demonstrations in London, which mercifully didn't end up in 1,000 deaths. And I think people who vote Reform, I don't know quite what they're after, but it's certainly, I think probably above all, greater prosperity. That's the one thing people go for. It may get disguised as controlling immigration, it may get disguised as cutting taxation or something, but it's actually GDP growth, so that people feel, each generation feels that they're doing better and not that they're slipping back. And that's the key to good government. And I mean, God knows how at the moment that can be done, because we're, up to our eyes in, the IMF says we can't go any further on our debt, on our gilt yields and all that. We can't change that. You can't effectively reduce taxation. You can't effectively, I don't know what you do.
0: Are you
14: but
0: worried?
14: What I do know you do is you have to kind of recognize those are the problems and talk about them.
0: And you need the leaders who are fit for the moment.
14: Yes. I mean, maybe I put too much on leadership, but I do think that acknowledging, You know, you can't just be mealy-mouthed and say things are going to get better and then actually do nothing very much. If you want to, you can explain how awful things are and say, we'll do our best. But you have to have a degree of charisma to do it. And one thing our present Prime Minister does not have is charisma. I mean, he mutters. He mutters. I mean, look at Trump. Trump's a good example. Trump traded on exactly the same disaffection in the middle of America that has led to the rise of reform. That is to say, lower middle class, put it that way, and working people who just feel they're slipping backwards. And that's why Trump was so enthusiastically endorsed. That's why he may be in trouble in the midterms if the economy doesn't pick up. And that's a strong, real political instinct. I mean, people in Wall Street or the city can sort of sneer at it and, you know, those are the left behinds. But they're the voters. It's a democracy. And they're the ones who have to be constantly nurtured and looked after if democracy is to work, if to succeed.
0: Are you worried about what the future holds for the country?
14: Yes. I've always been worried. I was worried when we had the three-day week. I was worried when the offshoot of the Iraq war. I'm worried about the Iran war. Of course, I'm worried about the future in that sense. But if you mean, am I worried about whether our politics can cope with the crisis we're in? Yes, I am, because I think in some ways it's unfitted to cope for the reasons that I was explaining.
0: What do you think about the prospect of Nigel Farage being the next Prime Minister?
14: Can I say this? I don't know. I'm not sure he's temperamentally suited to the job. And I haven't yet seen any signs around him of people of calibre to act as Chancellor of the Exchequer, Foreign Secretary, Home Secretary, until we see them and how competent they are. At the moment, it's a bit of a sort of mix and match leftovers, it seems to me. I don't yet feel that Farage is presenting other than himself and some bold ideas which may or may not be acceptable or doable.
0: I don't think he's
14: presenting himself as a government yet, but he's got 3 years to go.
0: We know that they've got a big policy on mass deportations. That's what they have promised if they come to government. Mm. And that does mean that given they want to abolish the indefinite leave to remain status, where people can be here without being British citizens if they've fulfilled the requirements. I mean, the prospect of policies like that, instinctively, how do you respond to them? What do you think they would mean for the Britain we know?
14: I think instinctively that they would be totally disastrous, because I think that the ramifications would go well beyond the few who may be here because they've cheated about their circumstances or, you know, have got indefinite leave to remain improperly. But overall, I think it would have a terrible effect on communities that for 20, 30, 40 years have lived side by side. I think it would be devastating. But I also don't think it would be doable. ICE in Britain? I sort of don't think so. I mean,
0: Well, I've asked Nigel Farage this question because
14: yes.
0: He's been on this podcast.
14: Yes, has he?
0: And he said, we'd do it in our way. That ICE is not the comparison because, you know, ICE armed and obviously they exist in the United States and have done for a long time before Donald Trump. But he was very clear that that a reform government would do it in their own way. So.
14: And what did he mean by that?
0: I think he means that they would be, that they would actually deport people in high numbers in a way that he would say previous governments haven't had
14: to
0: a bottle
14: Rwanda.
0: To do. Well, good question.
14: ECHR,
0: we didn't get that far.
14: No.
0: Well, they would leave the ECHR.
14: I know, but you look at the process for that. Leave the ECHR. They've got to change the law. They've got to get the judges out of their hair. And then how many people are they going to deport? I mean, a million, half a million? I don't know what the plan is.
0: But he's made other things happen, as like leaving the EU, as you witnessed over many years when he came on Question Time, the programme that you presented for so long.
14: Mm.
0: Do you think that exposure on television helped him become the national public figure that he now is, that people knew him because they saw him on television, they liked the way he came across, and, you know, the program that you fronted was part of giving him that kind of national status.
14: Mea culpa.
0: Not you personally.
14: I tell you what.
0: Donald Trump benefited from being recognized on TV. Boris Johnson did as well.
14: It brings us to the whole business of social media and the way people communicate nowadays. I'm in two minds about, under BBC rules, once he'd become a UKIP representative in the European Parliament, he had a right, the party had a right to be, I can't remember how many times, two or three times a year out of 26 programmes. But then the question always was, well, who do we put on? And they were all such drongos apart from Farage. He was the only articulate one. I mean, we did try one or two others, but they were so boring and so confused. And maybe in the interest of democracy, we should have put them on as boring and confused. But we wanted a good argument about what reform was arguing. And so Farage, and this is the problem actually with reform now, that he is the only voice, really. The reason you were talking to him, he is the only voice. And I think that's a kind of Achilles heel for him.
0: Yeah, they're definitely now trying to build up others.
14: Yes, but he's not very good at the relationships, you see. He falls out with people quite easily. He's quite thin-skinned, in a funny way. If you're going to lead a new party, you've got to be quite broad-shouldered about who you bring in.
0: I'm conscious that we're now 10 years on from the EU referendum, and you were the voice who said that night on the airwaves, "We're out. The people have voted to leave the EU." But you had also in 1975 anchored the results coverage of the...
14: We've left Farage now, have we?
0: His big cause before this, before the country as a whole was the EU. And it just made me think with this 10th anniversary. You've been a witness to many big political moments, anchoring those general elections and the voice of the referendum in 2016 when the results came. And you played a similar role back in 1975 when the UK voted to stay in the European Economic Community as it was then. How do you reflect on seeing that total expanse of time and two different decisions by the British public?
14: Why did they vote for and then vote against?
0: Or how did it feel both of those nights to you, having seen that The first one
14: was virtually was a foregone conclusion, really. Wilson had been away. Unlike Cameron, who, you remember, came back before his referendum, which I actually think was a disastrous mistake to call it because it became something quite different. But he came back from Brussels with one or two minor concessions that had been offered, which were no help. But Wilson came back, and Wilson was a wily prime minister, and he came back and said, "Oh, we've got this and we've got that." And people just voted for it because it seemed then to be the way to go, not least because the French had been trying to keep us out. So it was De Gaulle had vetoed us going in. So we thought, well, there must be something good here because he doesn't want us in. So let's get in. I mean, that was a much easier course. And I think what happened in the years since was that it was an easy target. Everything could be blamed by Conservatives and by the left of the Labour Party on being in the EU, loss of control, particular issues like fisheries and all that. And so it built up a momentum. And when, in my view, very inadvisedly, Cameron decided to call a referendum because he thought he'd win it, and then went to Europe and got absolutely no change at all, he was asking for trouble. And it... The facts are, I mean, it may be, okay, the people who voted Brexit may say in 50 years' time it'll show it was a good thing, Britain will. But we've had 10 years of it now, and it has shown us no advantage at all that I can see. It hasn't had any effect on immigration numbers, except we no longer have people from the EU coming easily and students coming in. We have no particular advantage, and 10 years has passed, a decade. And I'm not surprised, actually, that people are very restless.
0: If a future prime minister wants to take us back into the EU or even the single market, do you think there should be another public vote?
14: Absolutely.
0: So that's the only way to undo Brexit, to actually have another public vote?
14: I think it'd have to be, yes. But I think having had the 52-48, which we now know, incidentally, if there were a vote, would be reversed pretty well.
0: As opinion stands at the moment.
14: Opinion stands. But that's quite interesting because there's not been a case being made for going back in. Just a lot of regretful noises. But yes, I think there's...
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13: Number one, open the strait. Number two, provide some level of economic relief to Iran. That's something for both sides. Put the nuclear discussion in a sidecar to be negotiated in the future. And then here's the key point. Over time, 2 to 3 years, we help build a resistance inside Iran, like we built the French resistance in World War II. That's how the regime falls, not because of bombing.
12: What is the thing about Iran we most get wrong? Vali Nasr has that wonderful one volume out on the history of Iran through 1979 and all the war, the horrific Iraq-Iranian war. What's the thing we get most wrong about our study of Iran, Admiral?
13: 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They truly believe in that kind of destiny. 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That's the mental map they hold. Right. And until we understand that, we are going to have a great deal of difficulty dealing with them.
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11: 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IZERVAY is proven to slow GA progression and could help preserve your vision for longer, so you may keep seeing the world around you. IZERVAY, or Avastin Captid Pegol, is an eye injection. 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IZERVAY can cause eye infection, retinal detachment, or increased risk of wet AMD. IZERVAY may cause blood in the white of the eye, blurred vision, or a temporary

0: was crazy and that he wasn't actually doing anything for trade at all. But it was sort of connived at. So there's a... The thing I'm against is the lack of openness in the royal family, and I think they should have... They should confront the problems they face, and if it's perfectly obvious that Prince Andrew, as he was, is roaring around the world, actually having a good time at the taxpayers' expense, you shouldn't condone it. You should pull him in. But his mother, as we know, indulged him and wouldn't have done that. I think that parliamentary scrutiny of the monarchy is very important. I'm not in any way a Republican, because I don't think it would work for the UK. Try getting a president that would... I mean, unlike Ireland, where it works brilliantly.
1: An elected head of state.
0: Yeah, well, it works there because, you know, it's a much, much smaller country, much more cohesive. I mean, it's accepted, but think of a president that would work for England, for another country, Wales, for a third country, Scotland, for a fourth, Northern Ireland. I mean, I think it would be incredibly difficult. And a monarchy that is, like the other European monarchies, not too pretentious, not too vulgar in its behaviour, not too obviously privileged, though it is always going to be very privileged, would suit us well. And I think, I don't know what William's going to do. I don't know any of them, so I have no idea what they're going to do.
1: Do you miss being part of those kinds of occasions and commentating on them?
0: No.
1: A moment that's passed.
0: Well, I tell you what. I've always stopped doing things when I thought I've sort of done them as well as I can. I mean, I did Question Time for 25 years, and I was coming up to 80 or whatever it was, and I thought, actually, this is only going to go downhill from here. And one day somebody's going to come up and say, do you know, I think it's time you stop doing this. So I stopped doing that. And royal commentaries, I mean, the last one I did was State Occasions, was the Cenotaph. And again, I'd done it so many times. And I'd been quite ill before the last one I did. But it went very well for some reason. I thought, right, this is the moment to stop.
1: Go out on a high.
0: But it's why I like doing podcasts and this and that. I mean, when an election comes up, I have to say, I still think, I wonder whether I couldn't do that better than it's been. Terrible arrogance. But I've enjoyed broadcasting. So if you enjoy it, and it's in my blood. I mean, I see an election broadcast and I want to be there commanding the stage. I like it. I like Question Time for that reason. So if another vehicle came... Start all over again.
1: Who knows? David Dimbleby, thank you so much.
0: Thank you for tempting me in. I enjoyed talking to you.
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6: This is a Bloomberg Monday Minute. We will see if tech stocks can keep the gains going the day after the NASDAQ and S&P 500 reach new record highs, fed by stock in Micron Technology's 19% rally, which puts the semiconductor giant in the $1 trillion club. An analyst with UBS is predicting Micron's market value will more than double over the next 12 months, surpassing the likes of such giants as Tesla and Warren Buffett's Berkshire Hathaway, fed by blistering demand for microchips to power AI data centers. Moving the market along with tech have been prospects for a deal between the U.S. and Iran to end the war, and more immediately for the global supply chain, a reopening of the Strait of Hormuz. It's leading some traders to bet that the trickle of tankers moving through the strait this week without the military assistance of the U.S. may be signaling hope for more safe passage and provide more than just symbolic relief to the world's tight energy supply. Andrew O'Day, Bloomberg Radio.
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9: 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I'm Sarah Holder, and today on the show, we're talking about why it's so hard for college

0: graduates to land their first job right now.
1: You know that quote where people say, like, if you do the same thing over and over and get the same result, like, you're insane? That's basically how I would describe the job search.
0: Bumi Omosore is 22 years old. She just graduated with a degree in public policy from Duke University. And ever since the beginning of her senior year, really for even longer, she'd focused on one thing, getting a job.
1: I've been thinking about, okay, where am I going to move? Like, what am I going to be doing?
0: Bumi started looking for positions in August and cast the net wide. Her passion was for education policy, but she applied for jobs in research, government affairs, even finance. But by graduation day, earlier this month, Bumi still didn't have anything lined up.
1: I only got a first round interview in, it might actually genuinely be in April.
2: So a lot of silence from places you applied to?
1: Absolutely. If not silence, just a rejection email from a no reply address.
0: Bumi was a good student, worked hard, networked. It didn't seem to matter. Bumi's friends were going through it too. Lots of rejection, lots of ghosting. And after sending out hundreds of apps, Bumi started to realize something. Maybe she wasn't the problem.
1: To end up in this position my senior year where I can't find a job, not even because I'm getting to the final round or I'm getting interviewed and, you know, there's not a fit. It's I'm not even getting to talk to anyone at the company has made it so that I feel like, okay, maybe there's something else here. Like, maybe it's not that I'm just not qualified enough. Maybe there's a confounding variable that's blocking me from being able to reach that next step.
3: According to the job search site Indeed, a junior level job postings fell 7% last year.
4: AI and cost-cutting measures are allowing firms to eliminate more and more workers.
5: Americans with four-year degrees now make up a record 25% of total unemployment.
0: This year, graduates are entering one of the most confounding job markets in memory. Tech companies are cutting thousands of jobs, in part to offset major investments in AI. Labor Department statistics show new jobs are being created, but many of them are concentrated in particular sectors like retail, warehousing, and healthcare. And competition for jobs that require a college degree is getting fiercer. Lightcast, a labor market analytics company, found that while college completions in the U.S. rose by 54% from 2004 to 2024, entry-level jobs designed for those graduates grew by just 42%.
1: I've had a lot of adults who have jobs say to me, oh, well, you know, like, you seem like a great candidate. You seem like this. And I'm like, that's really great to hear. I just wish that the people saying it were the recruiters at the jobs I was applying to.
0: I'm Sarah Holder, and this is The Big Take from Bloomberg News. Today on the show, this graduation season, what's going on in the entry-level job market? We hear from recent college graduates and reporter Maren Kogan about why it's so hard to land your first job right now. So Maren, how would you describe the job market for new college graduates right now in one word?
6: Tough. Really tough.
0: That's journalist Maren Kogan.
6: It's a confluence of factors that are making this job market tough for everyone, but I think it is falling especially hard on recent graduates.
0: A few months ago, Maren sent out a survey asking young people to share their experiences trying to land their first job. More than 250 people replied. Maren reached out to more than a dozen of them to hear more, and she wrote up her findings for Bloomberg Businessweek. The stories behind the labor statistics.
6: So the economy has continued to grow over the last several months, but there are signs that companies are being more cautious in terms of who they're hiring. And this could be due to uncertainty. I think a large part of it is due to uncertainty around the future of AI. And what you see is this really intense squeeze on entry-level positions. So there are just fewer entry-level opportunities than there are college graduates seeking them out. And I think that squeeze also means that people who are sometimes mid-career or more senior career are looking for those jobs that would traditionally go to entry-level workers. And it's making it just extremely difficult for people who don't have a work history to find that first job.
0: So more competition for a dwindling number of entry-level jobs.
6: On some level, it's just a math issue. There are just more people graduating with college degrees than there are new jobs to sustain them. We've seen this in recent years where underemployment has become a huge problem. So people who have degrees but are working in jobs that don't require their degrees. And very recently, the Federal Reserve Bank of New York found that the unemployment rate for recent college graduates actually went higher than it is for all other workers, which is a really troubling sign. It traditionally has not been that way.
0: It's not like it's easy to be looking for a job at any age right now. Experts describe it as a low hire, low fire economy, one where people are reluctant to leave their jobs and employers seem to hold all the cards.
6: It does seem like there has been a bit of a shift in the power differential. I think you saw in 2020, for example, there was a move to remote work. There was more flexibility and there was more of this culture of employees really pushing for change, certainly unionizing in a number of different industries. And I do think you've seen over the last couple of years, many of those remote work policies have sort of swung in the opposite direction. And I do think you're seeing some of this of people who are mid-career and more senior career as well, where there's this sense of the job market is quite tight right now.
0: But Marin says that dynamic can make it even harder to break into the workforce.
6: It's not super easy for people to get a job at any level. And so that inherently gives more power to the employers and inherently makes people who are applying for jobs feel like they're in a weaker position, especially if those would-be employees don't really have a prior work history as these college students do.
0: Well, how does this compare to previous moments in the job market that could be described as tough? I'm thinking of, you know, post-2008, for example.
6: Yes, this is a great question, because when I published this piece about this year's college grads and what a difficult time they're facing, I had several readers write to me and say, hey, what about millennials? We had it bad too. And I know, as someone who graduated right into the financial crisis, it was really tough. So this is not to say that this is a world historic event. I do think it is different. There is a sense, I think, around this introduction of AI into every facet of our lives that things are changing in a way that might be permanent. And we don't entirely know yet what that change will be.
0: Yeah, it seems like the way that AI is impacting these entry-level jobs right now is sort of two-pronged, right? Companies are looking at the uncertainty that AI is causing in the economy and saying maybe we should pull back on hiring just in case. And then there are some companies that are looking at AI as a potential replacement for some of these entry-level jobs.
6: Right. It's a third thing, too, I think. It's also that it's kind of broken the hiring process. Like, AI has enabled people and college students in particular to apply for so many more jobs than they would have been able to in the past. So one thing I heard is people applying to 50, 100, sometimes several hundred jobs or internships. And so you're able to send more applications out, but then the companies are now overwhelmed with so many applications. They start using AI to filter the applications. You might not hear back from, you know, 99 out of 100 of them, but it's the only way to do things. And I think the result is just a lot of frustration on both sides of the equation.
1: The first job that I got an interview for, I had emailed 20 people at the company.
0: Bumi Omosore again.
1: Only one person responded. And I was lucky enough that that was a recruiter who was willing to sit down and talk to me. And I asked him, is there anything with my resume? He was like, no, actually, I think you have a really good resume. And I was saying to myself, so the application isn't the problem. It's just sitting in a bank somewhere until an actual person knew my name to go look for it.
7: It's generally just a matter of like forcing yourself to not get discouraged, because if you do, that's low-key game over.
0: That's Tolu Dapo Adeyemo, who just graduated from the University of North Carolina at Chapel Hill. They studied media, advertising, and public relations. And when they started looking for post-grad opportunities, they had a strategy.
8: I told myself, well, the job market is crazy, so let me do like a fellowship or like an entry-level kind of like internship thing, and like maybe apply to those. It's maybe the barriers of entry will be lower. Barriers of entry were not lower. Not lower at all, actually.
0: There was one fellowship opportunity in particular Tolu applied to, for students looking to pursue communications and marketing.
8: I was excited about it. At least a couple of my friends had already done it. And I remember asking one of them for like an advice. He looked over my application. He said, oh my God, this is so good. Like,
0: it sounds very aligned with all the things that you studied and that you're interested in.
8: You would think.
0: Tolu didn't get an interview.
9: And so I think it was like one of
8: many like discouraging experiences. I was like, this situation is more dire than I thought it was. Like, and I can't just strong arm my way through it by being the most qualified on paper.
6: I think what's difficult is that this class is graduating into a period of potentially major, major change, but the rules to follow or the advice given for how to get a job really hasn't changed. So there's a bit of frustration on their end. They can see that the world has changed so much, but the way you still get a job is relatively the same.
0: Journalist Maren Kogan has spent the last 6 months speaking with people from all over the U.S. looking for their first jobs. College seniors, recent grads, and postgrads from a range of mid-tier and top-tier universities responded. Her conversations weren't necessarily representative of the entire entry-level job-seeking population, which includes more than 2 million people graduating with four-year degrees this year in the U.S. But one common theme that stood out to Maren was that the fields that were considered sure bets just a few years ago don't seem so secure anymore.
6: It wasn't an issue of a number of liberal arts grads who couldn't find jobs in the liberal arts and were surprised by that, as might have been the case maybe 10 or 15 years ago, right? A lot of these students were doing degrees in information systems, cybersecurity. There are a number of new programs that are designed to sort of train people to work in the AI era.
0: This feeling that the quote-unquote safe paths to employment are changing has got students like Bumi Omosore asking existential questions.
1: Everyone's dealing with this. It would be one thing if I was the only one amongst my friends to not find a job. Because, you know, if I'm the problem, then I could be the solution. That means that there's something wrong with my materials, my interviewing skills, whatever. But I have friends who, I mean, we're talking like full scholars at Duke or at Yale or at Harvard, people who have been working at the White House, who have published research, they're not even getting a first-round interview.
0: This has been the Big Take Podcast on Bloomberg Radio. I'm Sarah Holder, and I spoke with Maren Kogan and two recent college grads about the entry-level job market and why it feels so hard to land your first job right now. 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
9: This is a Bloomberg Money Minute. Count Jeff Bezos' Blue Origin a winner in NASA's newest ambitions. The company has won a contract to help deliver robotic landers, rovers, and drones to the moon as part of the government's efforts to jumpstart a lunar base before the end of the decade. Spacecraft built by Firefly Aerospace will transport the first drones. The firm's Lunar Outpost and Astrolab have won contracts to build rovers that can both travel autonomously or piloted across the lunar terrain. Two rare earth companies that cut deals with the Trump administration for U.S. exploration have now turned on each other, fighting over rare earth magnet technology. A lawsuit brought by MP Materials Corp. accuses rival USA Rare Earth of stealing proprietary technology through a former employee. The tech is used for high-performance magnets used in electric vehicles, defense systems, and advanced electronics. The government has poured billions into creating a domestic rare earth supply chain. Andrew O'Day, Bloomberg Radio.
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17: 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Today, Max Shafkin and I talk to Lauren Sherman about Everlane. So, Max, I know that you are not like super, super into clothes, but
18: harsh,
17: but no, not in a bad way. But, you know, I know you've got kids and you're married. And so like clothes come up a lot in your life, I'm sure. Do you know about Everlane?
18: Yeah, I know about Everlane. Everlane makes kind of drab basics.
17: I would mix drab, but yes, basics.
18: Like Mark Zuckerberg. That's how I would define it.
17: Wow.
18: That voice you heard is Lauren Sherman, friend of the show, fashion correspondent at Puck, joining us down the line in Paris. Hey, Lauren.
19: Hi, guys. Nice to see you.
18: We should note that Lauren broke a huge story. What was it, Lauren? Like earlier this week or last week?
19: It was Sunday afternoon, and I was like, guys, I have a scoop that is so goofy, but it was true.
18: The goofy scoop was that Everlane, this clothing brand that Stacey and I were talking about that I think I defined badly, is being bought by Shein, which is the big Chinese fashion thing.
20: Yes. So, okay, Lauren, how do you define Everlane? And tell us about this scoop. Why is this a big deal?
19: Everlane is many things to many people, or actually many things to very few people. That's why they were sold to Shein, because no one was buying it.
20: Oh.
19: But I'd say it was like, do you remember that term normcore? It was essentials. It was postmodern Gap. The whole thing that they kind of built the business around was this idea of quote unquote radical transparency. So it was with the rise of venture capital back direct to consumer brands. It was in that sort of chunk of brands like Warby Parker and Glossier and Outdoor Voices. But I would say that their big thing was like, we're selling it directly to you to cut out the third party middleman. We're going to sell it for cheaper than other people would. And we're going to show you exactly how much money we're making and how much money you're saving. And also the product looks good.
18: Yeah. I don't know who said it, but you know, somebody's referred to it as, it's like SeaWorld buying PETA or something like that. It's like the company that is the opposite of sort of ethical shopping or whatever.
20: Yeah, transparency, ethical sourcing, price breakdown. Yeah.
18: Because, I mean, I think the brand promise of Shein is like, we made this in a sweatshop.
20: The promise is like, this is $8.
19: Their supply chain is very opaque. So we don't know where it's being made or if it's being made by humans or robots, which is possible and would actually be better, I think, than the sweatshop scenario. People on my Instagram posts were like, is this an onion headline? And it's true. You know, the founders aren't with the company anymore. Most of the early, I don't think anyone who started out there in the core leadership team is still around. The board is basically all gone. They were owned by a private equity firm, L. Catterton, and they had some debt that needed to be cleared. And L. Catterton, I did some reporting in March that L. Catterton was willing to put a little more money in if someone else came in and took the debt. All they could find is Shein, which is going to start buying more Western brands. That's what I was told this week, that they're looking at a bunch of different companies and they were interested in Everlane's very good supply chain. The irony is just crazy. And then you just get so many people on the internet with these sorts of things who are like, I will never shop at Everlane again. I can't believe this. I'm so disappointed. And sure. But then you're also kind of like, when was the last time you shopped at Everlane?
20: Lauren, I think you'll be really interested to hear this. We have not heard this yet. We sent a producer of ours out into the streets of New York to
18: Miles J. Herzenhorn
20: to talk to the people of New York to see what they thought about this, if they knew Everlane, if they knew Shein, and what they thought about this whole deal.
21: So Everlane just got purchased by Shein. Do you have any thoughts on that development?
22: It's not going to be a good thing for the fast fashion industry. I mean, a good thing for the fast fashion industry, but not a good thing if we're trying to work towards getting rid of the fast fashion industry.
23: I used to shop on Shein a lot when I was like younger and stuff, but then I realized how bad it was. So yeah, I try not to do it anymore.
21: What do you think of fast fashion?
24: I try to avoid it. The problem with fast fashion is that a lot of the materials are made of a lot of plastic. So I noticed a degradation of the Adidas tracksuit I bought 10 years ago to the one that I bought last year. It has a lot more polyester in it than it used to be, a lot more cotton.
21: What are your shopping habits? How would you describe them?
23: Probably like, I'm like super not into over-consumerism, so I try not to shop that much. Or if I do, I go to thrift stores.
25: Yeah.
23: But probably like once or twice a month.
25: Yeah.
26: Sometimes I will find myself though on like the TikTok shop buying really cheap, running pants or something. But I do try to, because I just don't, like, ethically, I don't find how it's made to be good.
22: I would say I do purchase quite a bit of clothes. Living so close by to Soho also does not help my case, but Yeah, I'm a frequent buyer, I would say.
21: What's the last item of clothing that you purchased?
22: It was a cardigan from Zara.
21: Yeah. So some fast fashion.
22: Yeah.
18: Lauren, why do you think that this company that clearly means something to a lot of people, you know, nonetheless managed to run into all this trouble?
19: Yeah, look, a few things. One is the sort of promise of venture capital for product companies in the 2010s. There was this idea that you could scale a product company the way you scale a tech company, and you simply can't. And so pouring a significant amount of money into a startup that a product startup isn't, you really need to sort of build the business and build the brand. Then you can put a bunch of money into it. But like the Row, for instance, the luxury brand owned by the Mary Kate and Ashley Olsen, they raised at a $1 billion valuation, I think last year or the year before, but they, it's huge, but they make, you know, $400 million a year in sales. And that took 20 years to get to that point. Product takes time. You have to build the trust of the customer. You need them to believe in it. And if you want a nice t-shirt in a really good fabric that's made at a good factory, you go to Uniqlo. If you don't care about any of that stuff, you go to Amazon or Shein.
20: So what is the appeal for Shein? Why would they want to buy Everlane?
19: They are interested in buying Western brands. They, first of all, they're valued at $100 billion and they will IPO someday, or they hope to IPO someday. So they need to understand this market better. They need to understand different areas of this market, and to buy Everlane for $100 million and get a peek into their supply chain, which is really good. So, I think that's probably why, more than anything, they have the money, and why not experiment and see how different consumers consume.
18: But it also, for me, raises the question, like, why? And we heard it on that in that sort of bit of tape, people talking about how much they dislike fast fashion and how much they want to not buy fast fashion. This comes up a lot when we talk about AI too. There are a lot of people who are saying, oh yeah, I hate AI, right? But then they're, it's not like they're, you know, not using ChatGPT or whatever to write their emails. How do you think about that? Like, everyone hates fast fashion, they say, but it's also this huge business.
19: Yeah, exactly. I think that people don't always realize what they're buying is could also be fast fashion, and what is fast fashion and what does that mean? It just means quick turnaround. Zara, for instance, is totally vertically integrated. A lot of their manufacturing happens near their corporate headquarters in Spain. So is that environmentally, if you're doing localized manufacturing, there's so many things that go into this stuff that it's really hard to measure what is good and what is bad.
20: One thing that did occur to me was that I know that Shein has been kind of hit with all the changes to tariffs that President Trump put into office. Particularly, there was something called the de minimis law, which essentially let, you know, very inexpensive imports come into the U.S. for free. And I know Shein and Temu really took advantage of that. And that was really built into their business model, at least as far as their like U.S. business was concerned. Is this possibly a response to that? Does this help them navigate that in any way? Are they...
19: Shein is a huge operation. I'm sure they are. One thing they've done is they've moved their headquarters to Singapore. I'm sure that there is many strategic reasons why they moved their headquarters out of China to be based in Singapore. The thing that I found is that the Shein side has been extremely, as they always are, like extremely opaque about the reasons. All I know is that they're looking for brands and they are not stopping at Everlane.
18: Now, maybe the values of transparency and sustainability are going to go to the millennial cringe graveyard or whatever, and we won't have them. But for consumers who do care about these things, like, where should they shop? And if it's not Everlane, where is it? Like, or what would you, if you're giving advice to a friend about, you know, if you want to bring that spirit of Everlane to 2026, where would you look?
19: Yeah, and I should say, I know I sound cynical about this stuff because I've just been doing this for so long that I'm always kind of like, you know, anything made or put into the environment is not good for the environment. But look, I think that the thing, if you care, and there are people who really care, I think shopping secondhand is a good first start. I remember there was this sweater that I wanted, this is 10 years ago now, from the LVMH-owned brand Celine. It was this chunky turtleneck sweater, and it was now in 2026 terms, it would have cost four times the amount because the prices of luxury goods have gone so high, but it was so expensive. And I thought, I can never buy this. I can never buy this. But you know what I ended up doing? Just buying the same sweater, like not knockoffs, less nice knockoffs of a similar sweater 10 times. And never, it wasn't until I finally just spent the money on the sweater that I was satisfied. You want something new immediately. We're in such a quick instant gratification culture. You wouldn't buy a new couch every week. Like, you spend money on a couch and then you have it for 20 years. And so I think if people thought about clothes like that a little bit more, they would be more satisfied with what they wear. Like, no one enjoys their clothes. Enjoy your clothes. Like, maybe if you don't have a lot of money, go to Goodwill.
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9: This is a Bloomberg Money Minute. Any fan of 80s sci-fi films can tell you that plutonium is powerful stuff. And now the U.S. government wants to put its supply to a different use than its original intention. The Energy Department is planning to distribute plutonium left over from Cold War-era weapons to commercial nuclear energy developers. Oklo, Inc. and four closely held companies have been selected for negotiations to participate in the program to supply almost 20 metric tons of weapons-grade plutonium that can be converted into reactor fuel. European aircraft maker Airbus is looking at becoming a Canadian aircraft maker also. It's considering a plan to build helicopters in Canada for global export if it wins upcoming government contracts. Airbus is trying to score three major helicopter projects in Canada, including for the Canadian Armed Forces, the Canadian Coast Guard, and the Royal Canadian Mounted Police. Airbus currently sells its helicopters to 170 countries around the world. Andrew O'Day, Bloomberg Radio.
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20: I'm Stacey Vanek Smith, and you're listening to Everybody's Business on Bloomberg Radio. Today, Max Chafkin and I talked to Megan Greenwell about the WNBA.
18: We wanted to bring in Businessweek contributing writer Megan Greenwell to talk both about the pay deal, which, like you said, it was huge, and also just the growth of the WNBA and women's sports in general. Megan's also the author of Bad Company. She's a friend of the podcast, friend of the magazine. Megan, welcome to Everybody's Business.
0: Thanks for having me, y'all.
18: So just to start, how do you see this pay deal that was struck between the WNBA players and the league? As Stacey said, when you look at the kind of pay increases, it was pretty substantial.
0: Yeah, the pay increases are wild. So my favorite stat is that the minimum salary is now higher than the average salary was last year. So no players, Whoa. You know, no matter how low you were drafted as a rookie, nobody is making less than $270,000.
20: That's pretty good. I mean, it's not professional sports money. Really, but it's
0: not professional men's sports money. But a lot of people have also pointed out that, like, men's professional sports money was not what it is now when they were 30 years in, right?
18: Which is the age of the WNBA.
0: Exactly. And so the growth is, like, starting to get serious. And the reason the players won this deal was because, like, there was just no denying that it is a dramatically bigger business than the last time the contract was struck. Also, the total salary cap for each team rose from $1.5 million to $7 million. So all of a sudden, teams can do a lot more, you know, in terms of like how you build out your roster. They're now required to have 12 players, which they weren't before. So you could kind of understaff your team. So it's a really big deal and a huge leap forward. The other thing I'll mention is, even aside from the salaries, for the first time, WNBA players get a revenue share. And that was the thing that they were really, really pushing for, was to say, okay, look, when the revenue grows, it grows because of us, and we want a portion of that. The NBA has about a 50% revenue share. So this is not as much as the WNBA players were asking for, but they went from 0 to 20%.
20: So how did this growth happen from 1 million to 7 million? I mean, these raises are big and I imagine quite overdue, but like, how did this happen? Was it the popularity that drove this? Was it other things that drove this? How did we get here?
0: Yeah, the popularity has really just skyrocketed. And a lot of the conventional wisdom attributes that to Caitlin Clark, who is, you know, by far the biggest name in the league right now. I push back against that conventional wisdom a little bit because the growth did start before that. So I am a big New York Liberty fan. You saw Liberty games really start to take off a year before Caitlin Clark entered the league.
20: When was that?
0: That was in 2023.
20: Okay.
0: And then in 2024, the Liberty won the championship. And it was, I mean, the vibes were so good. I profiled Clara Wu Tsai, the owner of the Liberty, for Business Week last year. And she had really made this change where she was treating her team like a business and investing in it like a business in a way that, you know, for most of the 30-year existence of the league, a lot of the owners were sort of like treating it like a cute little charity project. And it turns out that when you start treating things like a serious business and really marketing them and trying to bring in the biggest stars, the popularity will naturally increase.
20: One of my favorite details of this latest round of negotiations was that they got an economist to come help. I guess economist Claudia Golden, who's a Nobel Prize winning economist at Harvard. Can you talk a little bit about that? I mean, they really brought in, like, I mean, she has been studying like gender and pay equity for decades.
0: Yeah, I love this. So the WNBA Players Association, I guess, emailed Claudia Golden, who is at Harvard, yeah, and just said, like, can we hire you as a consultant, essentially? And she said, listen, I'll happily work for you. You can't pay me. So she was just doing this like out of passion and out of a belief that they should be paid better. And I've read multiple stories that make really clear that her research was incredibly crucial to getting that revenue sharing agreement because the WNBA did not want to share revenue. And she made all these charts that essentially said, okay, here's how this measures up to other leagues, and basically making the case through data that if you want to be taken seriously as a professional organization, this is what you have to do. And I've heard multiple players say, we probably don't get revenue sharing if it's not for Claudia Golden. So, I mean, it's just a really delightful part of the story.
20: You've said this a couple of times now. You said when you treat something more like a business, then it kind of performs more like a business. And when you treat players more like professionals, like that kind of has this positive feedback loop. Can you talk a little bit about that? Like, what does that mean? Treating it more like a business, treating people more like professionals. Like, what is this transformation?
0: Yeah, so Clara Wusai, when she came in as the owner of the Liberty, so the Liberty had been owned by James Dolan, still the owner of the Knicks.
18: Famous non-vindictive billionaire.
0: Yes, exactly. Totally normal, well-adjusted person. We love the Knicks. We have
18: go
0: questions
18: Knicks.
0: About James Dolan. But James Dolan did not care at all about the New York Liberty. And so it was just a matter of like when he was going to let go of them. And so Clara Wusai, she and her husband, Joseph Tsai, one of the founders of Alibaba, already owned the Brooklyn Nets and owned the majority of Barclays Center. You know, she takes the most active role in the Liberty, even though she and her husband co-own the team. And she kind of came in with the assumption that if I pour a ton of money into this business to, you know, at the time, she couldn't do anything in terms of raising salaries, right? Mm. Because those were limited by the salary cap. What she could do was create the biggest training staff in the league. They would only have one trainer for an entire team. Charter flights were a huge deal. Clara Wusai really pushed to get everybody on charter airplanes when at the time it was not just that not everybody was taking charter flights. It was that you literally were not allowed to take charter flights. Mm. And so you ended up with all of these situations where like people would miss games because their Delta Airlines flight or whatever was delayed.
1: Yeah.
0: It's just sort of like amateur kind of stuff. And I think, you know, the argument of my piece last year was in some ways, Clara Wusai is actually the most powerful person in the WNBA right now. And I really think the CBA bore that out because it forced every team to treat its players the way she was treating her players.
18: You mentioned James Dolan. You mentioned the Knicks. Knicks are in the playoffs right now in New York. Also, the WNBA season is just starting. And I've been thinking about this because, you know, I would love to see the Eastern Conference Finals in person, but like the cost is going to be prohibitive. Like the average price in Madison Square Garden right now, I haven't looked lately, but it's in the sort of $500 range or something like it, maybe even more.
0: I think it's in the four figures. Yeah.
18: Yeah. It's huge fees. You know, you want to see the Liberty in the next couple of days, you're talking about the get-in price being something like $20 to get like decent seats, you know, in the kind of $60 range or whatever. We've talked a lot on this podcast about the way that sports in general, and this has to do with, you know, your world of private equity, they've gotten more expensive. And it's gotten more expensive to like take your family to a major sporting event. Do you think the WNBA has benefited to some extent from that, as the fact that like the NBA or Major League Baseball or the NFL have just put themselves more and more out of touch in terms of like getting into the venue and seeing some live sports?
0: There's a tricky transition happening because as the league gets more popular, those prices have to rise. And so I have friends who have been really frustrated because they've been hardcore Liberty fans for years. And now, you know, I have one friend who's a season ticket holder and his season ticket price has increased dramatically in just a couple of years because there is so much more demand. And I went to a couple of like late season games last year, right before the Liberty started in the playoffs. And I think I paid over $100 for like sort of mid-tier seats, you know, not great seats. So there is this interesting challenge that I think is common to a lot of businesses of how do you prevent yourself from like alienating those folks who were with you from the very beginning while still bringing in massive new audiences.
18: Just to bring it back full circle, you know, we've been talking about money and ownership and the revenue increase, but you know, ultimately it is the players, it's the sports that make this sport wonderful and that are bringing people in. And our producer, Stacey Wong, found a really cool clip of Courtney Williams, who plays for the Minnesota Lynx, talking about this deal. Let's give a listen.
1: Do y'all understand the history that just happened today, bro? We finna be millionaires, bro. The first millionaires in our families, bro.
11: The biggest jump in any, all of professional sports.
1: All of professional
11: girls, sports. Men, boys, women, whatever.
1: This is a historical day, bro.
11: Historical.
20: Oh, I love that.
0: That's so great. I mean, I hadn't heard that clip before, but I mean, she's right. And the players did this. You know, you can talk about the importance of Claire Wusai and other figures, but the reason this happened is because the players improved the league so much and had so much fan support on their side that the league didn't have much choice but to give the players a lot of what they were demanding. They didn't get everything, but you know, they should be proud. It is huge. It is absolutely historic.
18: Megan, before we go, Liberty 3-1 as of this recording. Are they your pick to win the championship this year?
0: I mean, they're the pick of my heart. I'm going on Monday to see them play the Portland Fire, one of the newest expansion teams. I'm very scared of the Aces. I mean, the Aces are just, they won last year. Asia Wilson is maybe the greatest player of all time. They're looking really, really good, except for a disastrous first game. But I'm going with the Liberty. I feel like Satu Sabali was an incredible ad this offseason. So yeah, I'm going Liberty Champions 2026.
20: All right. Thank you so much, Megan.
0: Thanks for having me.
20: 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I'm Stacey Vanek Smith. 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
9: This is a Bloomberg Money Minute. We will see if tech stocks can keep the gains going the day after the NASDAQ and S&P 500 reach new record highs, fed by stock in Micron Technology's 19% rally, which puts the semiconductor giant in the $1 trillion club. An analyst with UBS is predicting Micron's market value will more than double over the next 12 months, surpassing the likes of such giants as Tesla and Warren Buffett's Berkshire Hathaway, fed by blistering demand for microchips to power AI data centers. Moving the market along with tech have been prospects for a deal between the U.S. and Iran to end the war, and more immediately for the global supply chain and reopening of the Strait of Hormuz. It's leading some traders to bet that the trickle of tankers moving through the strait this week without the military assistance of the U.S. may be signaling hope for more safe passage and provide more than just symbolic relief to the world's tight energy supply. Andrew O'Day, Bloomberg Radio.
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0: I'm Stephanie Flanders, and you're listening to a portion of this week's Trumponomics podcast on Bloomberg Radio. Today I'm speaking with Robin Brooks, a senior fellow at the Brookings Institution, and Bloomberg's John Authors about the potentially alarming trend in global debt markets. Well, this week, I'm sorry, but we need to talk about bonds, government bonds, because investors have turned against them in a big way in the major developed economies in the past week, in what's been called a slow motion car wreck that could affect us all, especially anyone looking to take a loan out or refinance their house. Now, remember that a sovereign bond is an IOU that a government sells to investors when it hasn't raised enough money in taxes to pay for all their spending, which these days is all the time. There's a lot that affects the price of that debt, but broadly, when investors are keen, the value of the IOU goes up and the yield, the interest rate the government has to pay, goes down. That happened for many years after the global financial crisis. Governments found borrowing cheaper and cheaper, but yields have been rising off and on since COVID, and yields went up everywhere all at once in a way that made even the more grey-haired Bloomberg types pay attention. The yield, the interest rate on the very long-term 30-year US Treasury has risen to its highest level since the eve of the global financial crisis in 2007. And it's not just the US. In Japan and the UK, for example, the 30-year yield is the highest it's been this century. Now, this matters obviously for governments' funding costs. Taken together, the past week could mean tens of billions in interest payments by governments that could otherwise have been spent on other things. But it also matters for markets as a whole because of what it might tell us about the impact of the war in Iran on the global economy, the future rate of inflation, and also what it might tell us about the basic standing of the so-called advanced economies. Because you can't help noticing many emerging market governments have not seen investors running for the hills in the past week. In fact, many of their currencies have been going up. Well, there's so much to discuss, and my two guests have already written some excellent commentary on it that I thought was worth sharing on the show. Robin Brooks, a senior fellow now at the Brookings Institution, was formerly chief economist at the Institute for International Finance and chief FX strategist at Goldman Sachs. He writes a lot of good stuff on his Substack, but one piece this week entitled Liz Truss Bond Market Blow-Ups particularly caught my eye. Robin, thanks very much. Waking up early on the West Coast for us.
1: Thanks for having me on.
0: And John Authors, a senior editor for Markets and Bloomberg Opinion columnist, long-time Financial Times journalist. Welcome back to the show, John.
2: Thanks for having me.
0: I did steal in my quote earlier, I stole the title of your column, The Great Bond Car Wreck in Slow Motion. Without going into everything all at once, briefly, are we right to be taking the last week pretty seriously? What's going on in bond markets?
2: Yes, you should always take what's going on in the Treasury market very seriously indeed, because it ultimately is the closest approach we have to a risk-free rate. Yes, there's no such thing as a risk-free rate, but for any number of different financial calculations, the closest approach to it, the one that is assumed to be the risk-free rate, is the 10-year Treasury yield.
0: So it's a base for everything
2: else. It's a base that finds its way into an awful lot of financial calculations that you would not connect in any way intuitively to the Treasury market. So it's a very big deal, obviously, primarily for US mortgages, for the US companies trying to raise finance, for Uncle Sam trying to finance itself. I think the other point to make is that there is perhaps a greater, more important meaning when global bond markets move together. So there are very specific local factors in Japan with Sanai Takaichi, with France, with the great difficulties there that Macron is having with the legislature there, with the UK and all the ructions at the top of the Labour Party. There are certainly clear different idiosyncratic things going on in all of those countries, but it still has to be pointed out that it's difficult, if you look at a chart, to tell the difference between their bond markets. They have all started surging. Bond yields have started surging upwards at the same time, and that is ultimately because of uniform concerns about fiscal space and about inflation.
0: Robin, I did see there was another sort of a summary that someone had, or a nice kind of quote in one of the many Bloomberg pieces about this, was that the developed world has too much debt, too little fiscal discipline, and no political appetite for fixing either. Do you think that's been driving the last week, and why has it happened so quickly in such a short time?
1: Well, I think that's the key question, Stephanie. And let me just add to what John said, 3 points. The first is that COVID saw fiscal stimulus globally of a magnitude and a global coordination that we've never really seen before. I remember talking to a policymaker at the time, and they said, you know, we don't know what the long-term consequences of this are going to be. So many countries issuing so much debt simultaneously. And I think part of what we're seeing in recent months, including this week, is the bill is coming due for that. The second thing is that the decade before COVID, we were all convinced that inflation would be low forever, that interest rates would be low forever. We were all telling ourselves that we were in a new paradigm and output gaps were big. And so that meant you could issue lots of debt, and it gave rise to things like MMT, modern monetary theory, which basically says you can issue lots of debt without interest rates going up very much. And that caused governments to run deficits that even after COVID, even with COVID long gone, are way wider than they were before. So if you look at the U.S. government, the deficit's running around 6% of GDP. Other governments are running deficits that are way wider before COVID. So not only did we do a huge debt issuance binge during COVID, but we continue to run really loose fiscal policy. And then the third thing is that inflation, which we thought was always going to be low, has turned out to not always be low. We had the post-COVID inflation surge, and now we have Iran and oil prices and what that means for inflation. So I think, Stephanie, to come back to your question, all of what's going on in debt markets has been brewing for many years. Long-term interest rates, which in particular capture risk premia and expectations among investors for what governments might do. And of course, the big bugbear is that governments will be tempted to inflate away debt, right? To print money, to lean on central banks, to make debt go away. I think all these fears have been coming to a head over the past year. And it's not a surprise that in connection with that, we've seen the debasement trade. So precious metals go through the roof.
0: Okay, you've got to explain the debasement trade for those who might get panicked even more by hearing that.
1: People buying any kind of safe haven asset that will protect them from governments inflating away debt. So that is gold, silver, platinum, palladium, you name it. But it's also currencies and debt of countries with very low debt levels. So, for example, Switzerland is kind of the sine qua non, but Sweden, all the Scandies are part of that too.
0: You make the point, John, I was struggling with actually, because in the UK, obviously, there was a lot of noise coming out of Westminster. And in Britain, we like nothing better than to say that we're in the worst possible state relative to everybody else. And everyone wanted to look at the bonds and say the reason why yields have gone up so much is because this government is terrible and this government is a mess. And I found myself in a rather difficult position saying, well, that is true, but actually there's a lot going on. And in fact, the biggest factor that's increased the cost of government was these other things going on. And as you say, you can't necessarily tell the difference between their political crisis and the things going on in the US. But we've just been talking about long-term things, structural things affecting the way that investors would look at bond yields. So you still might say, okay, but why has it all happened? I mean, is it sort of people suddenly realizing that the Strait of Hormuz is going to be shut for a long time? Because they can't be suddenly realizing that governments don't want to cut borrowing.
2: There is, I mean, Malcolm Gladwell got rich with this infuriating concept of the tipping point without ever explaining exactly when or why a tipping point will happen. There are such things as tipping points. Plainly, this happens in markets when some kind of a weird psychological turn or some point in mass psychology is reached and things start to move very fast. It would be ridiculous to say this is all about the Strait of Hormuz. However, plainly, that's the trigger at the moment. If you want to talk in the short term about why particularly this was a trigger, my best guess is that there was some hope out of Beijing that there would be some pressure from China on Iran to reopen the strait, and it didn't happen, evidently. And if you look at prices, Brent prices for December, they continue to reach a new high for the crisis. We're now above $90 for Brent at the end of the year. That is followed by people in bond markets. They are being told by the oil market that, yes, this isn't a transitory thing. This is going to last for a while, and therefore the risks for creating an inflationary impulse have risen. Ultimately, again, it's an irritating Gladwell-esque. If you wanted a specific moment that helped things run, maybe let's try to make ourselves feel important as Brits. Maybe the gilts market helps. But the main thing is oil. If we're really expecting crude to be above $90 by the end of this year, which we weren't,

0: start of the Iran crisis, then you start to worry, to your point at the beginning, this is particularly US treasuries are the kind of central common denominator for the whole global financial system. And there have been worries at various times in recent past about the short-term liquidity in those enormous markets that you would have thought would never happen. Are you nervous about unexploded sort of grenades that could go off just from this move having happened so fast?
1: Yeah, if you remember back to long-term capital management, or particularly to 2007, 2008, you always have to.
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18: This is Bloomberg Day Maker for this Wednesday, the 27th of May from London. Coming up today, hitting turbulence, China stalls Airbus deliveries in a bid to pressure the EU as tensions grow between Beijing and Brussels. Seeking to spook business, the UK's top cyber spy warns that China is closing the technology gap with the West. A false narrative, BP's ousted chairman Albert Manifold disputes claims of wrongdoing, plus not the heir to Blair, Britain's former Labour Prime Minister slams the party for playing with fire in its attempt to replace Keir Starmer.
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18: Good morning from London. 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Asian equities climbing for a fifth day in a row. MSCI Asia Pacific Index, the benchmark, up by 1.1%. It did hit an all-time high. The KOSPI has surged more than 3.9%. SK Hynix, joining the $1 trillion club in terms of valuation. S&P 500 and Nasdaq closed at record highs yesterday. European stock futures this morning up just 0.2%. Brent crude futures slump 1.6% this morning. 10-year treasury yields easing 2 basis points to 4.47%. Those are the markets. Now to

0: down 1.5%, trading at $98.07. In New Zealand, the central bank kept interest rates unchanged there. The currency jumped. 10-year treasury yields easing 2 basis points this morning at 4.47%. So those are the markets. In a moment, we are going to bring you more on the relationship between the EU and China, this tension over plane makers, plus also a very interesting story around Switzerland wanting to cap its population. A vote coming up very soon. But before that, something else caught my attention today. Anthropic's latest model, Mythos, is making plenty of people nervous. Dario Amodei, who's the CEO of Anthropic, is attempting a very difficult juggling act, even as he's become less visible himself in some ways. The company has hinted that Mythos is too dangerous to put on mass release to the public, yet the company is keen to get it into the hands of businesses and others. And as Bloomberg opinion columnist Palmi Olsen writes, Anthropic is quite a contradiction. It's sort of branding itself as the safest AI company, but also racing to build super intelligent machines, the impact of which we really don't know yet. It's very untested. It's still sort of got this afterglow of being a public benefit corporation originally, even though it has restructured away from those sort of founding principles, and it's courting institutions like the Vatican and UN agencies. So it's a very interesting business, you know, making a model that is more human than ever before, yet developers at a conference that Palmi was at recently were sort of worried that Claude's code has growing autonomy and the workings out are sort of being more hidden, more of a kind of black box. It's a really interesting story. So I say about all of the contradictions at the heart of Anthropic and its different AI models. And I'm going to put a link to Palmi Olsen's story in our podcast show notes for you to read and digest in more detail, because also, you know, one of the Anthropic co-founders popped up in the Vatican's presentation this week on AI and humanity. So it's a very interesting topic. Now, Bloomberg can report that China is stalling the final approval of Airbus plane deliveries in order to pressure Europe into certifying Chinese-made aircraft. This, according to people familiar with the matter. It comes as the European Commission is expected to debate tougher trade measures against China. Joining us now is Bloomberg's chief Europe correspondent, Oliver Crook. Ollie, good morning. Will Europe approve certification of China's COMAC aircraft when they compete directly with Airbus and with Boeing, and certification usually takes years?
1: Yeah, I mean, the EU is not really in the habit of doing anything particularly quickly, and not necessarily even under pressure, as we learned from the trade deal with Donald Trump. They've now accelerated the process to get that trade deal done. But I'm not sure that this kind of pressure that is being exerted by China is going to get a rapid approval of this aircraft. I mean, it's a really interesting space, Caroline, because it's really one of the spaces on technology, industrial technology, where China has lagged substantially behind the United States and Europe, where there's really been a duopoly across the world of Airbus and Boeing. The Chinese have sort of tried to catch up, and it seems that they're now putting forward these aircraft to be a sort of competitors, but it's not something that the Chinese have really ever excelled in, right? They've taken over the EV market. They've done very well on technology, whether it be smartphones and sort of the infrastructure for telecoms, all that sort of thing. But this is something that's really lagging behind. And so we understand that the Chinese now are putting a delay on approving some Airbus orders from entering into the country. We understand that in the first quarter, as a consequence of that, potentially Airbus had its lowest deliveries in China since 2009. So again, we're getting that pressure there from the Chinese. Obviously, it's a very important market for everybody. It's the second biggest aviation market in the world. And as far as Airbus is concerned, it's their number one customer.
0: Yes, for Airbus into China. But then, of course, you know, the COMAC planes are used within China, but this would also be, you know, certification for them outside of Asia, which is sort of interesting, isn't it? Given the surge in Chinese exports into Europe, what could the European Commission's tougher trade measures actually look like?
1: Yeah, I mean, this is the big question. I mean, there's a real question about whether the Europeans really want to ignite yet another trade war while they've just sort of finished the one with the United States. I mean, we should say it's not quite over yet. We still have to see if we can get there at the July 4th deadline. But it's not clear that they really will want to do that. And I think we'd say a couple of other things on top of that. I mean, we're trying to combine some of the stories we're covering this morning. You look at the car sales within Europe. You look at BYD, sales of BYD into Europe in the month of April were up 115%, right? And that is zero of the cars being manufactured in Europe

0: right now. But with all of these things, the BYD is going to start manufacturing these cars within the European continent, within the trade barrier. So no matter how many tariffs you put on Chinese automobiles, there's a point in time that's coming very soon, coming this year, where these cars are going to be produced within the European Union. And that is going to be a very large concern to a lot of the European automakers, but also it will circumvent. So there, you know, the trade lever has its limits, particularly when it comes to China.
1: Yeah, that's very interesting, isn't it? In terms of the overall relationship, though, I'm interested also to get your kind of temperature reading, because we've seen European leaders visiting China, and then we also did mention this survey of EU businesses, you know, doing business in China, actually saying they're a bit more optimistic.
0: Yeah, it's really interesting because, you know, I've been talking to CEOs of the car companies for the last, I don't know, four years or so, and they keep saying, you know, China's going to recover in the next 6 months, and it never really fully does, and it seems that some of the sort of business optimism is increasing there. You know, I mean, according to this survey, about 35% of respondents saying that they're optimistic about the industry growing. That we should say, though, that is up from a record low of 29% last year. So maybe not that sort of vertiginously high yet. I think for the, you know, companies doing business in China, there's always this concern. I mean, we've been hearing it from the German government for a number of years that basically if you go into China and things change for you, you know, we're not going to be there to bail you out. That has been the message from the Germans. And that has obviously been one of the big concerns for the automotive industry. So listen, we'll see if that recovery does in fact materialize. I think there is some caution for a lot of these European companies to try to give too much and to leverage too much onto China. That being said, you go where the growth is, and there's not a huge amount of growth in Europe right now.
1: Yeah. Oliver, thank you so much for your time. Bloomberg's chief Europe correspondent, Oliver Crook, thank you for giving us an update on those stories, the relationship between the EU and China. Now let's turn to Switzerland, which is going to be holding a vote on a plan to cap its population at 10 million people in June. It's being called a sustainability initiative rather than an anti-immigration policy. After decades of surging population growth in Switzerland, the country's biggest companies are worried about where they're going to get their workers from. Joining us now is Bloomberg's Geneva correspondent Hugo Miller to discuss. Hugo, good morning. Why is Switzerland voting on this population cap, and how likely is this vote to pass?
2: Good morning, Caroline. Well, when I sit here looking out my window over what look like very empty Swiss fields and vineyards, it's hard to quite understand where the momentum for this is coming, but it's really boils down to two very simple charts that we actually include, and I encourage all our listeners to read the accompanying article we published this morning. Basically, since 1960, so over the last 65 years, the EU's population has grown by somewhere in the region of 20%. For Switzerland, it's closer to 60%. So Switzerland's population has essentially grown three times as fast as Europe in the last 65 years. And at the same time, the number of non-Swiss passport holders has risen from about 8% to about 27%. So anyone that has been to Switzerland recently sees a country that does not look crowded, that does not have all the typical symptoms that anti-immigrant crowds might push for. But there are some underlying figures that have Swiss residents and long-term Swiss worried.
1: Yeah, okay. But government and businesses have spoken out pretty strongly against this proposal. What could this mean for businesses and the Swiss economy?
2: Well, as the figure I just cited, I mean, the reason that so many non-Swiss have come here is because Switzerland's multinationals, you know, Nestle, Roche, Novartis, UBS, ABB, are very effective global players. But in order to remain as competitive they are from their Swiss perch, they rely enormously on foreign talent, whether it's scientists, whether it's bankers, you name it. Mm. And that is possible because Switzerland and the EU have a series of very delicately negotiated bilateral agreements, but what underpins them is a free movement of labor. Swiss can work anywhere they want in Europe, and Europeans can work anywhere they want in Switzerland, provided they get a job offer. That is in jeopardy because if Switzerland shuts the door to EU citizens, then the EU can say, Switzerland, you are in violation of the rules, and it sets apart essentially those agreements to fall apart, and Switzerland can will struggle to necessarily get the workers it wants and needs.
1: Yeah, and as you say, it could jeopardize Switzerland's relationship with the EU. I think that's very important point, isn't it? That is being promoted by the right-wing SVP party, as you've outlined. It's quite a polarizing vote. So I sort of want to go back to the beginning and say, how likely is this vote maybe to pass? What does it look like?
2: It does feel, when you sit here, it feels a lot like 2016 in Britain. Mm. And I'm not saying that I predict that this indeed is going to pass, but it's kind of a vote where there was a 40 to 45% in favor. But until recently, those in favor of this initiative never climbed above that. Just as in a way in Brexit, we were in a sort of in the 40s. And then, little by little, over the last few weeks, we've crept up to 48 and now 50% saying they are or are likely to vote in.
3: Hey, low water crossing. Stop the car.
4: Nah, I'm going to drive right through it.
3: Oh, not with me, you're not.
5: In Texas, low water crossings fill up fast. Your vehicle can be swept away in 2 feet of water.
3: Let's just turn around and go a different way.
4: And be late for the party? No, I'm driving across it. What are you doing?
3: I'm getting out.
4: Wait. Hey, I've got an idea. How about we turn around, go a different way, and be late for the party?
3: You are so smart.
5: Turn around. Don't drown. A message from TxDOT.
2: Of this relationship with the EU.
1: Yeah, of existing policy. Hugo, you've laid it out very interestingly. Thank you so much for being with us.
2: You're welcome.
1: Hugo Miller is Bloomberg's Geneva correspondent, as he mentions that referendum, that vote nationwide in Switzerland coming up on capping the population. Fascinating. Now it's 6:21 a.m. here in the City of London. Very good morning. I'm Caroline Hepke. You're listening to Bloomberg Daybreak Europe. We are live from Bloomberg's European headquarters right here in London. And it has been a really fascinating morning for markets because we are seeing global equities extending their rally. The issues around the Middle East, the worries about the energy shock are nothing really to investors as much as the boom in artificial intelligence. Brent crude futures are down 1.6%, trading at $97.98. But you look at the MSCI Asia Pacific Index, it's up over 1%. The KOSPI rally is just extraordinary, up 97% year to date. We're up 3.3% this morning. You've seen SK Hynix follow Micron into the $1 trillion valuation club. The S&P 500 and NASDAQ closed at record highs on Wall Street yesterday. European stock futures are up by 0.2% this morning. As for bond markets, let's look to those 10-year Treasury yields this hour, trading down about a basis point, 4.47% for benchmark Treasuries. New Zealand Central Bank keeping interest rates unchanged, but that upset the currency. The currency jumped for the Kiwi dollar. Also, in terms of other data, China's industrial profits have soared at the fastest pace in more than 2 years. So that's pretty interesting also. That is the latest on the markets. Your Bloomberg Radio Business Flash. Now let's bring you some of our global news headlines. US is again signalling progress in peace talks with Iran despite fresh hostilities this week and continued uncertainty around the Strait of Hormuz. Security in the critical energy shipping route remains unclear after both sides exchanged strikes, while the US military pushed back on reports that it was helping to escort commercial vessels through the straits. Russia is considering limiting exports of diesel and jet fuel, according to local news agency Interfax. The possible move comes as Ukraine continues to ramp up attacks on Russia's energy assets, including refineries and oil pipeline infrastructure. And lastly, the Texas Attorney General Ken Paxton has won the state's Republican Senate runoff, defeating incumbent John Cornyn with more than 60% of the vote. Paxton clinched the nomination a week after securing an endorsement from President Donald Trump in one of the most expensive primaries in Senate history in the US. And those are some of our global news headlines. Right, let's get now to another of our top interviews. Simon Johnson is an MIT Sloan School of Management Professor of Entrepreneurship and also 2024 co-Nobel Laureate in Economics. He's been discussing the complex effects of artificial intelligence on the labour market and economic growth with Bloomberg's Stephen Engel. During their discussion, he highlighted the current trend where AI-driven automation is rapidly displacing workers, particularly in routine tasks like coding, where the creation of new jobs and expansion into innovative areas is lagging due to corporate executive decisions. Have a listen to the discussion. Here is Simon Johnson speaking to Bloomberg's Stephen Engel.
6: There's a danger that AI in its automating form, in the form that displaces workers, will predominate, whereas what we're arguing for is using AI to strengthen human expertise, to increase the demand for human expertise, yeah, and to allow you to expand into new areas, because that will actually strengthen employment.
7: You said many good jobs, though, are going to be lost. You say it's looking increasingly dark. How do we stay away from that worst-case scenario when, I guess, the complaint is that the larger companies are going to be able to get richer because of it, and the workers going to be left behind?
6: Well, this is exactly where we are right now, which is the automation part of AI is moving ahead pretty much at full steam. And the new job creation part, the part that creates new tasks, the part that expands what your company can do, is being somewhat neglected. Now, we think that's mostly about corporate executive decisions. It's easy to replace people. It requires more work to think about the new frontiers. But you need to think about the new frontiers. And there's tremendous value to be had there. There's a lot of profit to be had if you can bring the latest ideas out of the universities, commercialize them, turn that into manufacturing. And Hong Kong and China have got a great opportunity to do this, but so does the U.S.
7: Yeah, I was strumming through the book in 2023 that you talked about, Power and Progress, right?
6: Yeah.
7: Over a thousand-year struggle over technology and prosperity. You argued that tech does not automatically create good, right? The benefits go to a narrow elite, right? China seems to have a different approach to AI as well. They're worried about that kind of progress going to the corporate elite. So they would like to see a more disbursement, if you will, especially in younger, unemployed people who can kind of do one-person companies through agentic AI. Do you see a completely different bifurcated AI development and philosophical approach to AI between the U.S. and China?
6: No, actually, I think there's convergence.
7: Really?
6: And maybe the rhetoric is different. The U.S. doesn't quite talk about as much about the opportunities for young people yet, but it's coming. And I think both teams, if we can call them that, are pursuing the technology, the frontier. They're realizing the automation is real and dramatic. But what are the people, where are the good jobs going to be? So I think both U.S. and China have got their own political grappling with the same issue.
7: Have you come up with that calculus? Where are the good jobs going to be?
6: Science, new innovation.
7: But not necessarily coding and software.
6: Right. So obviously some of the tasks within existing businesses and also new businesses are being taken over quite effectively by AI, and coding is at the forefront of that. But what you do with coding, how you use computers, there's still a huge amount of work to be done there. And there's great value if you're a computer scientist, but not if you're, let's say, a relatively lower level programmer.
7: So, you know, with this agentic AI, how transformative could this potentially be in China, which doesn't have access to the most powerful NVIDIA accelerators? They have lots of young engineering talent. This seems to be giving a new platform for people to grow their businesses on. Have you explored that in depth and how China is approaching it?
6: Well, absolutely. This is the latest topic, and you know, yeah, the researchers like myself are running pretty hard to keep up with the realities. I think that with safeguards and with appropriate management, agentic AI can be immensely powerful. And I think China's ability to build really meaningful technology with, let's say, the less than fully powerful chips, that's actually going to matter a lot for the world. Because when it comes to sharing the technology and disseminating it, there's a lot of other countries that can't afford NVIDIA chips or can't get access to them. So China's got an edge a little bit on the export side there, perhaps.
7: I don't know if you saw the story. We had a Bloomberg scoop today saying that now China's basically expanded their travel curbs to private companies. I mean, we've always known that state-owned enterprises in key areas of national security interest, maybe the top-level scientists or the top executives have their passports held by by maybe the party apparatchik in that company. But now we're hearing that private companies are having the same kind of travel restrictions. What does that tell you about how strategically important this is to the Chinese?
6: Well, I think it tells you that everywhere this has become a matter of national security, including where is the talent, can the talent move, is the talent sharing its ideas in the ways that the authorities feel are inappropriate. I do think a big advantage of the U.S. model and what we're building in the U.K., for example, is we're very open. We allow people to come, we allow people to go. We're totally comfortable with ideas being shared, and that's what I would recommend for everyone. But clearly, the stakes are high.
7: You've been appointed recently as an AI ambassador in the U.K. How do you see the priorities in the U.K. on how to harness and maybe put the guardrails in AI as well, but also not necessarily see that job destruction that there's a lot of concern that is going to happen in the U.S.?
6: Right. So the U.K. is attempting to position itself between the U.S., which is a sort of anything goes model, and Europeans, which is like the answer is no, now what's the question?
7: Yeah.
6: So the U.K. is recognizing that it's not at the frontier of Silicon Valley and it's not big enough to be like China. So where does it play in that global space? Where can they create value? Where can they be useful? What's the public-private partnership that will generate jobs? They're asking all the right questions. Now, these are not easy questions, let me be clear, but I welcome anyone and everyone to come visit us in the U.K. and look at what we're doing, kick the tires, because we want to bring in private investment catalyzed by the right public policy decisions.
7: Where are the areas that we're not necessarily looking at, that you are looking at, the kind of significant social and economic impact that AI will have? You told me you're writing a new book, Who Rules the World, right? We've seen AI as well be implemented on the battlefield, because we happen to have two simultaneous wars going on right now, and the rules of war are changing because of AI as well.
6: Yeah, so drones have changed the rules of war, and now we have drones that are powered by AI, so it's really quite a different future, and these drones are cheap, so they're easy for relatively smaller countries, less well-off countries to afford. So Ukraine and Iran are both using drones. Russia is, of course, producing a lot of drones that it's probably at this point supplying to Iran and feeding into that conflict. These are massive changes, and I think the key point in Who Rules the World is innovation.
1: So that was the MIT Sloan School of Management Professor of Entrepreneurship, Simon Johnson, of course, also the 2024 co-Nobel Laureate in Economics, speaking there to Bloomberg's Stephen Engel. Coming up next, a look at the markets.
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1: 6:31 a.m. here in London. Good morning, I'm Caroline Hepke. 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Oil prices are down, Brent crude futures dropping 1.5% this morning. S&P 500 and NASDAQ both closed at records yesterday. So the AI story is really still playing out. European stock futures are up by about a quarter of 1%, and 10-year treasuries easing a basis point at 4.47% today. So those are the markets. Let's get to a few of our top stories. There are signs that China is becoming a growing pressure point for European trade. Sources tell Bloomberg that Beijing has been dragging its feet on approvals for Airbus plane deliveries as EU regulators take time to certify China's domestically made aircraft. And despite being the world's largest commercial jet maker, Airbus only managed to deliver its fewest number of jets to China in the first quarter since 2009. Oliver Crook is our chief Europe correspondent.
0: The EU is not really in the habit of doing anything particularly quickly, and not necessarily even under pressure, as we learned from the trade deal with Donald Trump. They've now accelerated the process to get that trade deal done, but I'm not sure that this kind of pressure that's being exerted by China is going to get a rapid approval of this aircraft. I mean, it's a really interesting space because it's really one of the spaces on technology, industrial technology, where China has lagged substantially behind the United States and Europe.
1: So that was Oliver Crook speaking there as Brussels prepares possible new measures to counter China's export surge and widening trade imbalance with Europe. Now, the U.S. is again signaling progress in peace talks with Iran, despite fresh hostilities this week and continued uncertainty around the Strait of Hormuz. Security in this critical shipping route remains unclear after both sides exchanged strikes, while the U.S. military pushed back on reports that it was helping to escort commercial vessels through the straits. Republican Senator Rick Scott says that reaching any deal with Iran will be difficult.
12: Do I believe it's going to be easy to get a deal? I think it's going to be hard. I mean, these are ideologues. So I'm optimistic. You know, the president has gotten a lot of stuff done, but we're dealing with some crazy people that have crazy ideas. And so who knows what else we have in store. But I do know this. I don't see it. There's any way Trump will give in unless they have no ability to have a nuclear weapon or ballistic missiles.
1: Florida Senator Rick Scott speaking to Bloomberg there after President Trump said that negotiations with Tehran to extend the ceasefire and reopen the Strait of Hormuz are continuing. So those are our key stories for you today. Coming up in the next part of Bloomberg Daybreak Europe, we're going to hear from the co-founder of Carlyle, David Rubenstein, talking about soaring stock markets. And aren't they soaring as we see global equities extending a record rally today? The All Country World Index up 0.2. This is Bloomberg.
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1: It is 6:40 a.m. here in the City of London. Good morning, I'm Caroline Hepker. So looking at European markets, stock futures here in Europe are up by almost 0.3%. European car sales climbed for a third month in a row in April. So consumers here have been snapping up electric and hybrid models. So that of interest, but really markets are focused on the absolute surge that we have seen in chip makers, in companies like SK Hynix over in Asia. These make high bandwidth memory. Their products basically are critical for data center expansion. You've seen the Kospi today up more than 3%. And you've also seen the Kospi Nikkei Annual Country World Index all reaching record highs. This after the S&P 500 and the Nasdaq closed at record highs yesterday. As for other markets, Brent crude futures fading down 1.6% this morning. You've also had a central bank decision out of New Zealand keeping interest rates unchanged. That was a bit of a shock for the currency. 10-year Treasury yields this morning trading down a basis point at 4.47% for those benchmark US yields. Right, that's a look at the markets then. Let's bring you some of what else is going on around the world. So the United States is again signalling progress in peace talks with Iran despite fresh hostilities this week and continued uncertainty around the Strait of Hormuz. Security in this critical shipping route remains unclear after both sides exchanged strikes. The U.S. military pushed back on reports that it was helping to escort commercial vessels through the strait. Russia is considering limiting exports of diesel and jet fuel, according to local news agency Interfax. The possible move comes as Ukraine continues to ramp up attacks on Russia's energy assets, including refineries and oil pipeline infrastructure. Lastly, Texas Attorney General Ken Paxton has won the state's Republican Senate runoff, defeating incumbent John Cornyn with more than 60% of the vote. Paxton clinched the nomination a week after securing an endorsement from President Donald Trump in one of the most expensive primaries in Senate history. Those are some of our global news headlines. Now, let's get to one of our key conversations. So the stock market, as I've mentioned, is soaring. The bond market is reeling. For the Carlyle co-founder, David Rubenstein, that stark divide is concerning. The host of the David Rubenstein Show, Peer to Peer Conversations, which of course airs on Bloomberg Television, has been talking to our North Asia correspondent, Stephen Engel, at the UBS Asian Investment Conference in Hong Kong. Really, his first question about how to read the markets right now.
28: Well, I think their animal spirits have come out in the equity markets and fueled by two things. One, the anticipated IPO prices of OpenAI, of SpaceX and of Anthropic. I think people are anticipating those will have very high valuations, and that will fuel the market and have an impact on other stocks. Secondly, I think people are thinking the war will eventually be over. And while we don't know when it'll be over, they think it's in sight. And therefore, I think that'll fuel the equity markets and is fueling it right now. The bond markets, I think, have been hurt in part because people recognize we still have a lot of debt in the United States,
2: yes,
28: staggering amount of federal debt, and that there's no real easy way to get around that debt in the near term. Secondly, I think people believe that it'll be very difficult for the Federal Reserve under its new leader, who's a chairman, is a very talented person, very difficult to lower interest rates in the near term.
2: So what's Kevin Warsh, what's he going to do, and how does he build unity among the other 11 members on the FOMC if he's going to be in 1 year get advice from the White House, cut rates, whereas the bond market and other stresses that we're going to get a fresh reading on inflation coming Thursday, it's climbing towards 4%, and that may actually indicate a need for a hike.
28: Well, the president said at the swearing-in that he wanted an independent Fed, and I think that was a signal that he recognizes that lowering interest rates in the near term is probably not likely. I think the Fed has a friend in the White House in the sense that Kevin Warsh is close to the president, obviously closer than Jay Powell, and I think that president is going to make it a little bit easier for him than he did for Jay Powell, in my view. I think Kevin Warsh is a very smart person. He recognizes that the numbers, if they come in as high as people expect, be very difficult to lower interest rates. The Fed futures market is anticipating two rate cuts in the not-too-distant future, rate increases in the not-too-distant future, so probably 25 basis points each time, and that's what the markets are assuming.
2: That might not sit well with Mr. Trump in the White House. How much are you concerned by Fed independence now that we've gone to Mr. Warsh?
28: Everybody wants Fed independence. I think the president said he wanted it, but I think recognizing that the war situation is unusual and that Kevin Warsh needs a little time to get his feet on the ground before he can begin to do what he wants to do, which is lower interest rates. He also wants to shrink the Fed balance sheet, and that will take some time to do as well.
2: Is he going to be able to get consensus on that? Because we're going to have a guest later, the former Chicago Fed president for 16 years, who says that's not the way to go.
28: Well, there are some members of the Fed board now who are saying that they don't think you should lower it. I think one of the board members the other day said they didn't think it could be decreased right now, the balance sheet. But we'll see what happens. In the end, I think the war will determine a lot. If the war is over, it'll make things better. If war goes on for a long time, I think it's going to be more difficult to lower interest rates and to shrink the balance sheet.
2: You wrote the book, How to Invest. How do you invest in this turbulent times when we don't know if the Fed is going to go left or they're going to go right, and we don't know necessarily the inflationary outlook? How do you invest in this? I know you don't have executive power necessarily at the Carlyle Group anymore, but, you know, where would you want to be looking for opportunities?
28: Well, we have to not try to make outsized returns. If you're trying to get 20%, 30% rates of return, you're probably going to be disappointed. The most important thing is invest with people that know what they're doing, have a track record, charge reasonable fees, give you transparency, and have a realistic expectation of the rate of return you want. And I think a realistic expectation for a rate of return for blended is probably somewhere in the high single digit, low double digits. If you can get 10% average on overall on your investments, that's very good. If you're going into the alternative space, private equity or the private equity equivalents, you should probably get something in the mid-teens, but something in between 10%, 15% with a blended rate of return, with a blended portfolio is very good. Don't try to get 20, 30, and 40% rates of return, because most people are not going to get that. They're going to lose money if they do that.
2: You like Mag 7? Do you like the AI play as it stands right now? Of course, a lot of the infrastructure speculation, whether data centers and AI is a good investment right now. What's your outlook on that?
28: I wish I were an investor at a very low price in OpenAI and Anthropic, because I think they're going to have very good IPOs. But whether those markets and those prices will continue going up as much as they have, I don't know. I think there's going to be a lot of people probably, when they can sell their shares, will probably sell the shares, be my guess. I don't know if a lot of people are buying OpenAI at the IPO, going to hold on forever, but I don't really know. But I think the prices are fairly full right now.
2: What is your outlook for AI as its impact on the economy and on jobs? Everyone's weighing in on it right now. Iqbal Khan of UBS was saying there are going to be ramifications on jobs, even though, they want higher productivity from it. Jamie Dimon was out saying a similar thing, that he wants to hire more people who are AI experts than maybe traditional investment bankers. What's it going to do to jobs?
28: Whenever a new technology comes along, people get nervous that it would infect jobs, and adversely so. But in the end, when the Industrial Revolution came, the Internet Revolution came, when other things came, they did unemploy some people, but they employed even more people. So in the end, human ingenuity is such that I think humans will figure out how to redeploy their talents, and I think in the end it'll be good for society, but there may be a difficult transition period.
2: Yeah. What is your outlook for private credit? Obviously, Carlyle's involved with private credit. We know there were a couple of high-profile cases, Tricolor and First Brands, last year. Going forward with the widening spreads and the higher yields right now with this bond shock that we're seeing, what is the future of private credit?
28: Well, for people buying private credit now or investing in it, I think they're going to do reasonably well because the rates are higher. The default rates on private credit are not all that significant. They're relatively about what they are in other types of credit markets. If we go into a recession, then all credit instruments are going to have some challenge. In other words, we haven't had a recession in the United States for more than 10 years. And so if you go into recession, there's going to be a lot of economic challenges. But short of a recession, I don't think there's a big problem in private credit or other debt instruments at the moment.
1: So that was the Carlyle co-founder David Rubenstein there, who was speaking to Bloomberg's Stephen Engel. And of course, David Rubenstein is the host of the David Rubenstein Show, Peer-to-Peer Conversations, which airs on Bloomberg Television. A word also on those mega debuts from SpaceX, for example. FTSE Russell's got a new rule that means that they're going to be included more quickly, those mega debuts, into the main listings for the FTSE Russell. So pretty interesting. Coming up next, Anthony Stevens will be talking about the markets. This is Bloomberg.
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1: 6:53 a.m. here in the City of London. Good morning, I'm Caroline Hepke. Let's take you through the markets where we're seeing another global rally. The All Country World Index is up by 0.2%. You've got the KOSPI and Nikkei both reaching record highs today after the US S&P 500 and NASDAQ 100 closed at records on Wall Street yesterday. Stock futures for Europe are currently up 0.3% for the Eurostoxx 50 futures, although FTSE 100 futures are in the red this morning. Watch ASML in Europe. Samsung, Hynix and Micron make up almost 30% of ASML sales. As for other markets that we're thinking about, we didn't have any major developments for the US-Iran war overnight, so oil prices continue to track lower, well below $100 a barrel, $97.84 for Brent crude futures. In terms of the bond markets, 10-year benchmark US Treasury yields are down 1.5 basis points at 4.47. We've also had the Central Bank of New Zealand keeping interest rates unchanged, and then the BOJ, the Bank of Japan's Governor Ueda, talking about the need for vigilance over the impact of oil price spikes on inflation trends within Japan. So those being some of the key lines in the markets this morning. Your Bloomberg Radio Business Flash. So, global equities extending their record-breaking rally as momentum in technology shares has accelerated and geopolitical tensions seem to be easing somewhat. Let's bring in Bloomberg's markets reporter, Anthony Stevens, now for a discussion around this. Anthony, great to have you on radio for the very first time, hopefully the first of many discussions. Breakneck surge in memory chip stocks. It means that we've got two new trillion-dollar companies, and that is also supporting outperformance elsewhere. Just tell us about the memory chip rally that we're seeing.
4: Yeah, that was a huge upgrade overnight. UBS tripled their price target to double where Micron was trading. And Micron popped 20% overnight. That's driven pretty much all the memory sector stocks in Asia up double digits. And that created, as you say, another $1 trillion company in Hynix as it rallied 11%. The rally is fading somewhat as Europe comes in, but memory stands out for its strength across the region. Why this is important is the thesis that UBS laid out. That hyperscalers in the U.S. are abandoning any pretense of pricing power as buyers just to kind of secure chips supplies, right? And that is a very strong dynamic for anybody selling these memory chips. Now, it's driving other adjacent themes as well. One I'd like to highlight for the European audience is STMicroelectronics. This one stock has led Italy to outperform the Eurostoxx by around 5%. This stock makes up 5% of the Italian index, which is not a lot, but it's up 166% year to date. They make the micro controllers that sit alongside these memory chips on AI processing platforms. So the thematics here are getting very granular, but investors are searching for these AI bottlenecks to identify new winners as we try to price up this huge buildup in CapEx.
1: Yeah, it's fascinating, isn't it? As you say, FTSE MIB has gained twice as much as the overall stock 600 over, you know, year to date. Interesting. Okay, so we're keeping a firm eye on memory, on the AI build out. But then we also saw the S&P 500 hit a record high. And there is debate about what the new leader of the Federal Reserve is going to mean, Kevin Warsh. We've been hearing a lot about that, whether he'll be able to cut interest rates as quickly as President Trump might want.
4: Yeah, there are a few moving parts here. Equities, as you alluded to, just punched through any kind of macro concern. But fixed income hasn't reacted quite so ebulliently, right? Yields have come off the highs, but they're still within the high end of the range. And one of the reasons for that is the Fed is at the margin turning a little bit more hawkish. You saw Fed Speaker Waller move into kind of the hawk-ish camp, a former dove. He basically said that the conditions were kind of lining up for a hike. We saw some of this supporting evidence in Asia, actually, in our time zone. The RBNZ had a hawkish hold with three dissenters. And we have the Bank of Korea tomorrow as well, who will probably be talking about inflation given the huge wage gains some of these chip companies have been paying their workers. So from the oil perspective, definitely there is pressure, as you alluded to. Ueda-san did mention that in the BOJ minutes, that oil is putting upward pressure on inflation in Japan. But also AI is a developing as a theme for inflation, right? And this is a concern to keep an eye on in the days to come. In terms of the Fed itself, Warsh has a lot of moving parts to contend with on his agenda. He does not seem very hawkish at the margin, but he does think the Fed's balance sheet is too big in the very short-term treasuries. So we might see some short-term funding stress as he fixes the Fed's plumbing before we see materially higher rates. So the chances of a rate hike are sitting at around 25% by the end of the year. Obviously, this is a huge change from rate cuts, but it's still not a done deal that we see a hike at the end of this year. But the debate is much more alive today than it was at any other point in the year.
1: Yeah, it's been a very interesting, few days, hasn't it? Anthony, thank you so much for being with me and for taking us through those key stories. Bloomberg's markets reporter, Anthony Stevens, appreciate your time on Bloomberg. Now, let's think also about what's coming up, though, this morning. So we've got the energy price cap here in the UK. I mean, we were talking with Anthony just there about, you know, the pressure in terms of oil prices. It's something that central banks around the world are considering. And those prices in the UK somewhat controlled. So we're going to get that fresh price cap news in a moment. We'll bring that to you live.
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1: Bloomberg, Dave Acuart for this Wednesday, the 27th of May from London. Coming up today, hitting turbulence, China stalls Airbus deliveries in a bid to pressure the EU as tensions grow between Beijing and Brussels. Seeking to spook business, the UK's top cyber spy warns that China is closing the technology gap with the West. A false narrative, BP's ousted chairman Albert Manifold disputes claims of wrongdoing. Plus, not the end to Blair, Britain's former Labour Prime Minister slams the party for playing with fire in its attempt to replace Keir Starmer.
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1: Good morning from London. I'm Caroline Hepke. 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No major developments on the US-Iran war overnight. But we do have breaking news. The Ofgem energy price cap for the UK is going to rise by 13% from July. There was an expectation that domestic energy bills in the UK would go up from the 1st of July, but that 13% increase will mean more than £200 on a typical household energy bill. In terms of other markets then, record highs though for the KOSPI, the Nikkei, the All Country World Index, as we see major increases for memory chip makers, Samsung, Hynix, Micron, all seeing big gains. MSCI Asia Pacific Index up 0.8% this morning. Stock futures for Europe are gaining 0.3%. 10-year US Treasury yields down 1.5 basis points at 4.47%. So those are the major market lines for you. Let's get to our headline news items. There are signs that China is becoming a growing pressure point for European trade. Sources tell Bloomberg that Beijing has been dragging its feet on approvals for Airbus plane deliveries as EU regulators take time to certify China's domestically made aircraft. And despite being the world's largest commercial jet maker, Airbus delivered its fewest number of jets to China in the first quarter compared to 2009. The reporting comes as Brussels prepares possible new measures to counter China's export surge and widening trade imbalance with Europe. Jens Eskeland is president of the European Union's Chamber of Commerce in China.
15: We are seeing that China is beginning to develop an extraterritorial regulatory toolbox similar to what we see in the United States. And sometimes some of these regulations are in direct contradiction with each other. This is something that creates uncertainty. We don't know how to comply sometimes, in particular if there are contradictions. So I think there's a lot of uncertainty on the regulatory agenda right now.
1: Eskelin's comments come as a new survey from the Chamber shows European firms in China becoming more optimistic about their business outlook. Despite signs of improvement, business confidence remains near historic lows by several measures. 68% of respondents said that business conditions in their industry became more difficult over the past year. The UK's top cyber spy is set to warn that the West is losing its technological edge over China. The caution comes as the country's National Cybersecurity Centre reports a 50% spike in major attacks. Bloomberg's Tiwa Adebayo has more.
16: Her speech is set to mark the 80th anniversary of a founding Anglosphere intelligence alliance, but in it, Anne Keyes-Butler will warn China is catching up. The director of Britain's Signals Intelligence Agency, GCHQ, is set to make a rare public speech to mark the occasion. According to excerpts released by her office, she will use the address to highlight China's progress in intelligence, cyber and military capabilities, adding that the UK is running out of time to preserve its advantage. The agency chief will also accuse Russia of relentlessly targeting critical infrastructure, spotlighting her agency's work to disrupt their efforts. In London, Tiwa Adebayo, Bloomberg Radio.
1: Now to some breaking news for the UK. The energy regulator Ofgem has announced its latest energy price cap rates. They will now rise by 13% from the 1st of July. The price reflects what most households pay for gas and electricity. So going up by about what most analysts had been expecting. It does mean, though, for the typical household energy bill, an increase of more than £200 per year. So this would be the largest increase in energy bills since 2023, as the war in Iran has driven up wholesale gas and power prices. Now, the US is again signalling progress in peace talks with Iran despite fresh hostilities this week and continued uncertainty around the Strait of Hormuz. Security in the critical energy shipping route remains unclear after both sides exchanged strikes, while the US military pushed back on reports that it was helping to escort commercial vessels through the strait. Republican Senator Rick Scott says that reaching any deal with Iran will be difficult.
17: Do I believe it's going to be easy to get a deal? I think it's going to be hard. I mean, these are ideologues. So I'm optimistic. You know, the president has gotten a lot of stuff done, but we're dealing with some crazy people that have crazy ideas. And so who knows what else we have in store. But I do know this. I don't see it. There's any way Trump will give in unless they have no ability to have a nuclear weapon or ballistic missiles.
1: That was Florida Senator Rick Scott speaking to Bloomberg after President Trump said that negotiations with Tehran to extend the ceasefire and reopen the Strait of Hormuz are continuing. In some corporate news, BP's former chairman has pushed back against what he describes as a false narrative surrounding his exit from the firm. The oil and gas major unexpectedly fired Albert Manifold yesterday, citing serious concerns related to governance standards, oversight and conduct. Bloomberg understands that there had been complaints about aggressive behaviour from Manifold towards employees, alongside mishandling of sensitive information. In an emailed statement, Manifold said, quote, "I dispute entirely the characterization of my conduct, and I will not allow a false narrative to go unchallenged." Computer memory chip makers are joining the $1 trillion club as investors bet that the AI boom will change the sector forever. Both SK Hynix and Micron saw their market caps breaking the $1 trillion mark in the past 24 hours. Bloomberg's markets reporter Anthony Stevens says the surge in Asia tech companies is boosting the market.
4: The winners are very clear, and now we're talking about triple-digit gains, right? So Micron itself has almost tripled this year, and there are a lot of names in Taiwan and Korea that have posted very similar gains. This is a huge cushion for single-stock stock pickers, right? Whatever macro thing happens, if you're sitting on 300% gains, you have a lot of room to run.
1: Anthony Stevens there. The KOSPI is up 100% year to date, despite the pessimism around the energy shock globally. That's being driven by firms like Samsung and SK Hynix, which has seen a gigantic 1,000% gain in the past 12 months. Bullish investors are hoping that earnings will match that breakneck pace, though some fear that any AI slowdown could set back the rally. And lastly, to the UK, Tony Blair says that the Labour Party is playing with fire and has no clear plan for the country. The most successful Labour Prime Minister in modern political history slammed his party in an essay written for his think tank. Bloomberg's James Walcock has more.
0: An infinite capacity for self-delusion. That's how Tony Blair described the Labour Party. The former Labour Prime Minister is warning there's no point in ousting Keir Starmer unless whoever replaces him has a clear plan for government. Blair also took issue with the government's current policies on clean energy, its failure to reform welfare, and its high taxes, labelling the platform soft left. There's still no formal leadership challenge against Keir Starmer, but Blair is clearly one of the many who are publicly now

0: a very different message to the current Labour Party and those contenders maybe to replace Keir Starmer. Anyway, let's update you on the markets then, shall we? Less of the politics. Let's think about where we are in this global rally after we saw on Wall Street yesterday the S&P 500, the Nasdaq close at record highs. We've seen Asian equities climbing for a fifth straight day. You've seen record highs for the KOSPI and the Nikkei this morning. It is cooling a little bit now. Stock futures for Europe are currently up 0.3%. Let's see what ASML does, given the gains of Hynix and Micron and Samsung. Stock futures, and thinking about also bond markets, US yields at 4.47%, down 1.5 basis points. The dollar is just a fraction weaker. Oil prices are down 1.9% this morning. We've had that Ofgem price cap for the UK. So prices in Britain for energy are going to go up by 13% in this regulated industry from the 1st of July. That is surely going to add to inflationary pressures. So let's pivot and talk a little bit about what is going on in Iran and the Middle East. Despite fresh hostilities this week and continued uncertainty about the Strait of Hormuz, the US is signalling progress in peace talks with Iran. So where are we with this? Bloomberg's EMEA News Director Will Kennedy joins us now in the studio. Will, good to speak to you. How do we make sense of these headlines? Because we're seeing skirmishes, but also reports of talks. How long can markets stay optimistic and shrug all of this off and push benchmark oil prices lower?
1: We haven't had a huge amount of news overnight, actually, Caroline. And I think, as you say, it's quite difficult to read exactly where we are after these clashes that we saw on Monday, but this optimistic tone. There do appear to be several important points in the talks that need to be addressed. One very interesting one is the Iranian insistence on the unfreezing of billions of dollars of Iranian money. There was a high-level talks, or technical talks rather, in Qatar on that issue. And you heard a senior U.S. senator to say that it must be sure, the US must be sure, that there's never an Iranian nuclear bomb. And so people are optimistic about the talks, but there still seems to be an awful lot of work to do. And I think until we understand how some of those issues are going to be resolved, it will be hard for oil and gas prices to fall far below where they are right now.
0: Meanwhile, we're tracking the impact on economies all over the world, but here in the UK it's about the energy regulator putting up prices for households in terms of the energy price caps. That rises 13% from the 1st of July. What do you make of this?
1: It was well flagged.
0: Yeah.
1: It's slightly unusual to see prices rise like this in the summer, but the upside of that will be that most people are not as focused on their energy bills during the summer. They're not spending as much money on energy. They haven't got their heating on. So there's a bit of breathing space here. It's also worth giving some context. Yes, 13% is a significant jump, especially in a context of rising prices elsewhere. I wouldn't want to make light of it, but it remains at a level which is well below what we saw during the Ukraine war, and actually comparable to some periods that we've seen in the last few years. So it's not catastrophic. I think policymakers will be much more focused on the October changes. And if we don't see a meaningful drop in energy prices from here, you could see another big jump then going into the winter months where people have got their heating on and they really feel it. So yes, not good news, but the government will be really hoping that there's a bit of a resolution in the Middle East that means this isn't repeated in October.
0: Okay. Well, thank you so much for being with me. That is Bloomberg's EMEA News Director, Will Kennedy. So on the latest when it comes to Iran, as Will was saying, few developments, but it's such an important story. We're tracking it daily and on the UK's energy price cap. Thank you so much. Now to a big story around Russia. Sanctions by the United States, by the EU and the UK were expected to weaken domestic Russian airlines. They were meant to starve them of spare parts and repair expertise to try to force them to ground their fleets. But the script is not playing out as expected, with airlines circumventing the sanctions. This is the subject of today's Big Take story, and I want to talk to Kate Duffy about this, Bloomberg's aerospace reporter. Kate, good to speak to you. Talk us through the tactics. How are Russian airlines managing to circumvent all of these sanctions?
2: Morning. Well, yeah, I mean, from the data and the documents that we've reviewed, and this investigation has been going on for almost a year, it's clear that Russia is funneling aircraft.

0: parts made for Boeing and Airbus jets through friendly countries, those being India, Turkey, UAE, Kazakhstan. And some of these pipelines actually start in the West. So our article focuses on two examples of this, one being a Luxembourg aircraft parts trader called Valair Asset Solutions, VAS. So VAS arranged for two CFM jet engines, so those are made for the Airbus jets, to be sent from storage in Canada to a buyer in India. But what VAS didn't see coming was that the engines would eventually end up in Rossiya's fleet, a Russian airline. So when we contacted VAS about this, they told us that they were unaware of the engines being resold to Russia. And the exports between them and the Indian company called Aman Aviation, who they sold the engines onto, were in blatant violation of the contract between them. So often these companies in friendly countries are known as one-day companies. And this really brings into question the effectiveness of Western sanctions on Russia.
1: Yeah, oh dear. Well, in terms of what it means then for Russia's airline sector, are they managing to grow? It looks like boom time for them.
0: They certainly are to a degree. I mean, after Russia invaded Ukraine, it was widely thought that the sanctions that the West imposed would have a dramatic impact on Russia, especially when it came to its airlines. But what our research shows is that the number of Airbus and Boeing aircraft in Russia's fleet has really seen a very small decline since 2023. And Russian carriers are flying as many passengers as they did before the war. And also, there's more exports of aircraft parts to Russia after the war. So all of this is really aided by the smuggling happening through the borders of friendly countries. And the experts that we spoke to said that this will just continue for as long as the sanctions go on, because Russia's finding a loophole in the sanctions that the West are imposing.
1: Yeah, absolutely. So it's the sort of difficulty of imposing these sanctions and what actually happens on the ground. It's a really fascinating deep dive that you and the team have done here at Bloomberg. You can read the big take: Russian airlines skirt sanctions to keep their jets flying. It's about the older jets versus newer jets and where all of the parts are coming from and what actually the airline industry says in response to this, you know, that they are obeying the sanctions regime. Kate, thank you so much for being with me and just giving us a taster about your reporting. Kate Duffy is Bloomberg's aerospace reporter. Coming up next on Bloomberg Daybreak Europe, I'm going to be thinking about the UK. Yael Selfin, chief economist at KPMG UK, will be joining us, thinking about economic growth in Britain, the inflationary pressures and more. This is Bloomberg.
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1: It is 7:21 a.m. here in the City of London. Good morning, I'm Caroline Hepke. Looking at stock futures for the European market open, we're up by about 0.25%. So European stocks could rise, but we've seen a surge in other parts of the world, including the KOSPI, the Nikkei, the All Country World Index, all reaching record highs. This, as we've seen, a surge in memory chip makers, the likes of Hynix and Micron, which helped the S&P 500 and NASDAQ close at record highs yesterday. In terms of bond markets this morning, 10-year Treasury yields down a basis point at 4.47%. European yields are heading lower too. So German government bonds are bid at 2.96% in terms of yield. US dollar is flat this morning. The pound, again, flat. The euro trades at 116.36. Oil prices with little development in terms of the US-Iran war. Brent crude futures at $97.97, so down by 1.6% this morning. That is a look at the markets, your Bloomberg Radio Business Flash. Now here are some of our global news headlines. The US is again signalling progress in peace talks with Iran, despite fresh hostilities this week and continued uncertainty around the Strait of Hormuz. Security in the critical energy shipping route remains unclear after both sides exchanged strikes. The US military has pushed back on reports that it was helping to escort commercial vessels through the strait. Russia is considering limiting exports of diesel and jet fuel, according to local news agency Interfax. The possible move comes as Ukraine continues to ramp up attacks on Russia's energy assets, including refineries and oil pipeline infrastructure. Lastly, Texas Attorney General Ken Paxton has won the state's Republican Senate runoff, defeating incumbent John Cornyn with more than 60% of the vote. Paxton clinched the nomination a week after securing an endorsement from President Trump in one of the most expensive primaries in Senate history in the US. Those are some of our global news headlines. So let's turn to the UK, which has been seeing the negative supply shock that has been pushing inflation up and growth down. Political uncertainty has also added something of a wild card to the economic outlook for Britain. Joining us now is Yael Selfin, who's Chief Economist at KPMG UK. Yael, welcome back and thanks for being with me as we think through the economic position of the UK. And I want to start with the energy shock. It's filtering into to the UK, but in steps, of course, because the UK's energy regulator controls the maximum unit price of energy for households. The latest review shows that the energy price cap is going to go up by 13% in July. How does that filter through into inflation, which has been somewhat held under control? How concerned are you about it, about inflation in the UK now?
17: Sure. Good morning. So, I mean, we are obviously concerned about inflation, but when you compare things to 2022, for example, I think we're in a different place at the moment. As you said, households haven't felt the full effect of the increase in energy prices because of the cap. They will feel more of it in Q3. It is possible that there'll be a little bit more support coming out by Q3, Q4. It all depends on how long this crisis would last. But generally, the big difference is that the economy is much weaker than previously. The labor market is looser. And we have fewer bottlenecks when it comes to supply chains. Back in 2022, we were just coming out of the pandemic, so there were already strains on supply chain. So I think the economy is in a better position in some ways to withstand that shock.
1: Okay, that's interesting. You've also released your latest economic outlook report, which includes a look at Europe, but also the UK. How weak do you expect the UK economy to be in 2026 and into next year? I mean, this is the kind of great difficulty. It's about whether we see further slowdown from these shocks, domestic and international.
17: Yeah, no, absolutely. So we had a relatively strong Q1. It's been happening for a while, having a relatively strong Q1. But what we're seeing so far, the latest data has shown a relative shift towards a much weaker momentum. It's fair to say that businesses have faced quite a lot of uncertainties, not just from the geopolitics, but also domestically, where we have our own potential political changes here, and there's quite a lot of uncertainty on what the next budget is likely to be, what the government policy and focus is going to be in the next 3 years. So that means that when it comes to investment, businesses are likely to hold a little bit more, and that is very damaging for the UK economy.
1: Interesting that you mentioned the next budget being so uncertain. The former Prime Minister Tony Blair has weighed in with a very interesting essay. I wonder if you've read it today. A few lines from it. He says that taxes and spending can be lower, productivity higher, and government seen as enabling, not directing. You know, he wants to see the government prioritising cheap energy, overhauling planning regulations, putting economic growth at the heart of policies. I mean, to have to state things in this way shows that there's quite a significant gap, you know, between the sort of rhetoric of the Labour Party now and what Blair would want to see happen. How concerned are you about the kind of politics weighing on policy here in the UK and not delivering on growth?
17: Well, I think it is a little bit unfortunate. I mean, if you look, one of the things that we show in our report is that since 2022, a lot of European economies have managed to wean themselves off gas, in particular when it comes to the cost of electricity. We haven't really done much. We need to make sure that we make our energy system cheaper and more competitive for businesses. So that's one thing. So I definitely agree with the energy theme. But there's other things as well. We need to make sure we are pro-innovation. We need to make sure that we equipped our people for the future and for good jobs. All these are slightly longer term investments that may not show in the next elections. And I think that is really where politicians need to focus on. And unfortunately, we're not seeing that at the moment.
1: Not seeing it now. How quickly do you think that AI adoption is happening in the UK and across Europe? Is that going to have the kind of productivity gains and benefits that could, you know, markedly change the outlook for the UK and Europe?
17: I think AI and data, the usage of data more broadly, has a lot of potential, but it's going to take time and effort and investment to embed it fully in the operations of businesses. We're not there yet. And it has some side effects, yeah, in the sense that we will have some people displaced from certain works and jobs, and we will need to help them find better jobs and other jobs that they can have. There will be other jobs, but we need to help people get there. And we also need to make sure that the benefits, from AI in terms of the profits are spread more widely across workers, as well as when it comes to tax and government revenue.
1: Yeah, that's going to be a major challenge potentially for the years ahead, isn't it? But I also know the Bank of England Governor Andrew Bailey was talking about this recently and sort of echoing what you were saying, that productivity growth may actually slow down because companies and workers are experimenting with AI and trying to find these efficiencies. But obviously that takes some time and effort. Thank you so much, Yael, for being with me and for sharing KPMG's latest economic outlook report. That is KPMG UK's chief economist, Yael Selfin. Thank you. Coming up next, we'll look at the markets.
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1: It's 7:31 a.m. here in London. Good morning. I'm Caroline Hepke. 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The Nikkei closing flat. The Kospi is up, but only 2.2% higher. The MSCI Asia Pacific Index seeing a gain of 0.7%. That really driven by memory chip makers and what many have described as a kind of frenzy around that market. European stock futures are still higher, but only up by about 0.2%. Oil prices are lower, well below $100, $98.02, so down by 1.6% for that Brent crude benchmark. 10-year US yields in the US are down a basis point at 4.47. European yields also lower, 2.96% for benchmark German Bund yields. That is a look at the markets. These are our top news stories. There are signs of growing trade tensions between the EU and China over aircraft. Sources tell Bloomberg that Beijing has been dragging its feet on approvals for Airbus plane deliveries, a signal that they want EU regulators to certify China's domestically made COMAC aircraft. Airbus delivered only 16 aircraft to Chinese airlines in the first 5 months of this year, compared to 47 for the same time period last year. Oliver Crook is our chief Europe correspondent.
22: The EU is not really in the habit of doing anything particularly quickly, and not necessarily even under pressure, as we learned from the trade deal with Donald Trump. They've now accelerated the process to get that trade deal done, but I'm not sure that this kind of pressure that's being exerted by China is going to get a rapid approval of this aircraft. I mean, it's a really interesting space because it's really one of the spaces on technology, industrial technology, where China has lagged substantially behind the United States and Europe.
1: That was Oliver Crook speaking as Brussels also prepares possible new measures to counter China's export surge and widening trade imbalance with Europe. The US is again signaling progress in peace talks with Iran, despite fresh hostilities this week and continued uncertainty about the Strait of Hormuz. Security in the shipping route remains unclear after both sides exchanged strikes. The US military has pushed back on reports that it was helping escort commercial vessels through the strait. Former NATO Supreme Allied Commander James Stavridis says the strait needs to reopen as part of a deal.
23: We cannot, we the world, we the global economy, we the United States and our allies, we can't simply turn this thing over to the Iranians and have them charge us an Ayatollah. No way.
1: retired Admiral James Stavridis, who is now a columnist for Bloomberg Opinion. He spoke after President Trump said the negotiations with Tehran to extend the ceasefire and reopen the Strait of Hormuz are continuing. And then just lastly, catching you up on European car sales, they did climb for a third month in a row in April. New vehicle registrations rose 7% to 1.1 5 million. EV deliveries jumped 38%. Chinese brands continuing to make inroads into Europe. Those are our top stories for you this morning. You're listening to Daybreak Europe. We are live from London today. We'll have much more on the markets this morning, analyzing why stocks are seeing such gains. Bonds are more nervous. 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
1: It is 7:40 a.m. here in the City of London. Good morning, I'm Caroline Hepke. So looking at the markets, we've seen oil prices drop. European commodity stocks could be active given that decline. Markets continue to shrug off the worries around the Strait of Hormuz, and yet you're starting to get more of a market narrative around if the Strait remains closed, what is the knock-on effect in terms of, well, oil prices firstly, but then also, you know, other related markets like the dollar and stocks. But the other massive story in markets has been the jump in chip stocks, Hynix and Micron. And we're watching for ASML, ST Micron, Microelectronics also in Italy, as stock futures for Europe this morning are up about 0.2%. And we had the S&P 500 and NASDAQ closing at record highs yesterday, and major gains for the All Country World Index, the KOSPI and Nikkei, that all did reach record highs earlier this morning. In terms of other markets that we're thinking about, so bond markets, the BOJ governor in Japan indicating the need for vigilance about the impact of oil prices, the spike in energy costs for underlying inflation. In the UK, we've had the energy price cap being increased 13% from the 1st of July, but really it's all eyes on what happens in October. 10-year US yields down a basis point at 4.47%, German yields at 2.96%. down 1.5 basis points. That is a look at the markets for you, your Bloomberg Radio Business Flash. Now, with more on what's going on around the world, here are some of our global news headlines. The United States is again signaling progress in talks with Iran, despite fresh hostilities seen this week and continued uncertainty about the Strait of Hormuz. Security in the critical shipping route remains unclear after both sides exchanged strikes. The U.S. military has pushed back on reports that it was helping to escort commercial vessels through the Strait of Hormuz. Russia is considering limiting exports of diesel and jet fuel, according to local news agency Interfax. The possible move comes as Ukraine continues to ramp up attacks on Russia's energy assets, including refineries and oil pipeline infrastructure. And lastly, the Texas Attorney General Ken Paxton has won the state's Republican Senate runoff, defeating the incumbent John Cornyn with more than 60% of the vote. Paxton clinched the nomination a week after securing an endorsement from President Trump in one of the most expensive primaries in U.S. Senate history. So those are some of our global news headlines. Now, let's bring you one of our key interviews. Simon Johnson is an MIT Sloan School of Management professor for entrepreneurship, but he's also a 2024 co-Nobel laureate in economics. And he's been discussing the complex effects of artificial intelligence on the labor market and economic growth. This with Bloomberg's Stephen Engel. During their discussion, he highlighted the current trend where AI-driven automation is rapidly displacing workers, particularly in routine tasks like coding, while the creation of new jobs and expansion into innovative areas is lagging behind because of corporate executive decisions. So have a listen. Here's the discussion between Simon Johnson and Bloomberg's Stephen Engel.
6: There's a danger that, AI in its automating form, in the form that displaces workers, will predominate, whereas what we're arguing for is using AI to strengthen human expertise, to increase the demand for human expertise, and to allow you to expand into new areas, because that will actually strengthen employment.
7: You said many good jobs, though, are going to be lost. You say it's looking increasingly dark. How do we stay away from that worst-case scenario when, I guess, the complaint is that the larger companies are going to be able to get richer because of it, and the workers going to be left behind?
6: Well, this is exactly where we are right now, which is the automation part of AI is moving ahead pretty much at full steam. And the new job creation part, the part that creates new tasks, the part that expands what your company can do, is being somewhat neglected. Now, we think that's mostly about corporate executive decisions. It's easy to replace people. It requires more work to think about the new frontiers. But you need to think about the new frontiers. And there's tremendous value to be had there. There's a lot of profit to be had if you can bring the latest ideas out of the universities, commercialize them, turn that into manufacturing. And Hong Kong and China have got a great opportunity to do this, but so does the U.S.
7: Yeah, I was thrumming through the book in 2023 that you talked about, Power and Progress, right?
6: Yeah.
7: Over a thousand-year struggle over technology and prosperity. You argued that tech does not automatically create good, right? The benefits go to a narrow elite, right? China seems to have a different approach to AI as well. They're worried about that kind of progress going to the corporate elite. So they would like to see a more disbursement, if you will, especially in younger, unemployed people who can kind of do one-person companies through agentic AI. Do you see a completely different bifurcated AI development and philosophical approach to AI between the U.S. and China?
6: No, actually, I think there's convergence.
7: Really?
6: And maybe the rhetoric is different. The U.S. doesn't quite talk about as much about the opportunities for young people yet, but it's coming. And I think both teams, if we can call them that, are pursuing the technology, the frontier. They're realizing the automation is real and dramatic. But what are the people, where are the good jobs going to be? So I think both U.S. and China have got their own political grappling with the same issue.
7: Have you come up with that calculus? Where are the good jobs going to be?
6: Science, new innovation.
7: But not necessarily coding and software.
6: Right. So obviously some of the tasks within existing businesses and also new businesses are being taken over quite effectively by AI, and coding is at the forefront of that. But what you do with coding, how you use computers, there's still a huge amount of work to be done there. And there's great value if you're a computer scientist, but not if you're, let's say, a relatively lower level programmer.
7: So, you know, with this agentic AI, how transformative could this potentially be in China, which doesn't have access to the most powerful NVIDIA accelerators? They have lots of young engineering talent. This seems to be giving a new platform for people to grow their businesses on. Have you explored that in depth and how China is approaching it?
6: Well, absolutely. This is the latest topic, and the researchers like myself are running pretty hard to keep up with the realities. I think that with safeguards and with appropriate management, agentic AI can be immensely powerful. And I think China's ability to build really meaningful technology with, let's say, the less than fully powerful chips, that's actually going to matter a lot for the world. Because when it comes to sharing the technology and disseminating it, there's a lot of other countries that can't afford NVIDIA chips or can't get access to them. So China's got an edge a little bit on the export side there, perhaps.
7: I don't know if you saw the story. We had a Bloomberg scoop today saying that now China's basically expanded their travel curbs to private companies. I mean, we've always known that state-owned enterprises in key areas of national security interest, maybe the top-level scientists or the top executives have their passports held by maybe the party apparatchik in that company. But now we're hearing that private companies are having the same kind of travel restrictions. What does that tell you about how strategically important this is to the Chinese?
6: Well, I think it tells you that everywhere this has become a matter of national security, including where is the talent, can the talent move, is the talent sharing its ideas in the ways that the authorities feel are inappropriate. I do think a big advantage of the U.S. model and what we're building in the U.K., for example, is we're very open. We allow people to come, we allow people to go. We're totally comfortable with ideas being shared, and that's what I would recommend for everyone. But clearly, the stakes are high.
7: You've been appointed recently as an AI ambassador in the U.K. How do you see the priorities in the U.K. on how to harness and maybe put the guardrails in AI as well, but also not necessarily see that job
8: job destruction that there's a lot of concern that is going to happen in the U.S.
6: Right. So the U.K. is attempting to position itself between the U.S., which is a sort of anything goes model, and Europeans, which is like the answer is no. Now what's the question?
8: Yeah.
6: So the U.K. is recognizing that it's not at the frontier of Silicon Valley and it's not big enough to be like China. So where does it play in that global space? Where can they create value? Where can they be useful? What's the public-private partnership that will generate jobs? They're asking all the right questions. Now, these are not easy questions, let me be clear, but I welcome anyone and everyone to come visit us in the UK and look at what we're doing, kick the tires, because we want to bring in private investment catalyzed by the right public policy decisions.
7: Where are the areas that we're not necessarily looking at that you are looking at, the kind of significant social and economic impact that AI will have? You told me you're writing a new book, Who Rules the World, right? We've seen AI as well be implemented on the battlefield because we happen to have two simultaneous wars going on right now. And the rules of war are changing because of AI as well.
6: Yeah, so drones have changed the rules of war. And now we have drones that are powered by AI. So it's really quite a different future. And these drones are cheap. So they're easy for relatively smaller countries, less well-off countries to afford. So Ukraine and Iran are both using drones. Russia is, of course, producing a lot of drones that it's probably at this point supplying to Iran and feeding into that conflict. These are massive changes. And I think the key point in Who Rules the World is innovation.
1: So, MIT, Simon Johnson.
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1: It is 7:53 a.m. here in the City of London. Good morning, I'm Caroline Hepker. So looking at the market, stock futures this morning are currently up by 0.3% for the US Stocks 50 futures. This as we've seen record highs at the close on Wall Street for the S&P 500 and the NASDAQ. The All Country World Index has also been reaching record highs alongside the KOSPI and the Nikkei, with Asian equities climbing for a fifth straight day thanks to memory chip companies Hynix, Micron, both reaching the $1 trillion mark in terms of market cap. As for other markets then, again, bond markets sort of shrugging off the concerns around Iran and the Strait of Hormuz, with oil prices down now 2% for Brent crude futures at $97.62. Yields across Europe are heading lower. Germany yields down 2 basis points at 2.96 this morning. So let's look at the markets, your Bloomberg Radio Business Flash. Now let's get more on some of the stories that our colleagues on the Markets Today live page are following for us. And Morwenna Conium joins us in the studio. Many of us in London are going to be thinking about the energy price cap, energy bills, and what that means. The Ofgem price cap for July was just released today.
4: Yes, so they've confirmed that the cap on energy bills will rise 13% from July, and that's through to September. And that is meant to be about £18 a month for the average household. And it's the biggest increase since 2023. I think what is particularly interesting is we've been really waiting for this. The last price cap was announced for April, but that really didn't take into account the impact of the conflict in Iran, which began at the beginning of March. So consumers have been somewhat shielded from the inflationary impact of those higher oil and gas prices that we've seen following the conflict. This is, you know, we were expecting there to be an increase. I suppose it probably could have been worse. But this will start to see it filter through. Although a significant proportion of the population, and I think Ofgem put it at about 40% of the accounts, are on fixed rate tariffs. So they won't actually go up. So it was still seeing a degree of sort of shielding there. But it's going to be gas prices in particular that rise. And that's actually different to what we saw in 2022, where electricity prices rose more. They put that down to more renewables being in the system. But yeah, it's a significant shift. And I think it's going to be gas prices that are really hit the most.
1: Yeah. And then Ofgem, of course, reviews these prices every 3 months. So overall, you'll see average household bills go up by just over £200 a year with this 13% increase. But then the next kind of is watching that £2,000 mark. So at the moment, we're below that level for average household gas and electricity prices. But actually, when you get towards that £2,000 a year, you know, mark, that will also be quite painful for UK households. I suppose, on the one hand, you might think that people will be less bothered. And Will Kennedy was saying this to me earlier, our EMEA news director. He was saying, well, look, you know, people don't have their heating on in winter. Don't have their heating on because of summertime. On the other hand, there's been a massive increase in the number of people in Britain who have air conditioning. And we're going through a bit of a heat wave at the moment. There's been a huge jump in units. And just the last 3 years, I think it's doubled, according to some estimates.
4: That's true. I don't think we're any longer going to be a country where sort of energy consumption is, you know,
1: restricted,
4: just sort of nothing in the summer, because if you look at countries where they're used to a hotter climate, you know, air conditioning costs in the summer, you know, are the cause of energy bills. And whether, I suppose, you know, if you're using a lot of electric fans and stuff, electricity prices aren't going to go up so much. Bills will only go up about 5% as opposed to the 24% for gas.
1: Right.
4: But yeah, if it's running off your overall system, then we are going to see a hit. And it's important for businesses as well, because they need to be running air conditioning, you know, more as well. So I think overall, these kind of, you know, price increases, although of course this cap is for consumers, but you know, it is significant that we're seeing our energy use in the summer potentially having to increase. In fact, there's a lot of talk at the moment about infrastructure needing to change and, you know, air conditioning needing to be in part of building regulations and things. So,
1: well, it's particularly also focused on things like hospitals, schools, care homes, things like that, where actually, you know, heat is a sort of more of a life-threatening issue than elsewhere, maybe. Also on the energy theme, BP in the news. What have you been writing about BP?
4: Yeah, so yesterday we had a surprise announcement during the afternoon that the chair, Albert Manifold, who had moved over from CRH just a year or so ago, that he was being removed from his position with immediate effect. Quite
1: sudden,
4: sounding language due to concerns about his conduct. And that sent the shares tumbling, you know, quite substantially, ending the day down 4%, which was its biggest, sort of its lowest level since March. So I think that he's come out and sort of denied that any wrongdoing. I think we'll be watching that quite closely. Obviously, we don't know the full details, but it certainly was taken as a surprise by the market. And so we're watching the shares to see how they respond today.
1: Okay, looking at the share price then for BP. Thank you so much, Morwenna, for being with me. Morwenna Conyon there from our Markets Live page team. Markets.
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1: This is Bloomberg Daybreak Europe for this Wednesday, the 27th of May, from London. Coming up today.
27: Hitting turbulence. China stalls Airbus deliveries in a bid to pressure the EU as tensions grow between Beijing and Brussels.
1: An unlucky number. The UK energy price cap rises by 13% as inflationary pressure mounts.
27: A false narrative. BP's ousted chairman, Albert Manifold, disputes claims of wrongdoing.
1: Plus, not the heir to Blair. Britain's former Labour Prime Minister slams the party for playing with fire in its attempt to replace Keir Starmer.
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1: Tiwa, great to have you in the radio studio this morning as we're watching European stocks start the day up by about a tenth of 1%. We've seen huge momentum in tech shares globally. So the S&P 500 and NASDAQ both close at record highs on Wall Street yesterday. You had the All Country World Index rallying this morning. The KOSPI and the Nikkei touched on record highs. Samsung, Hynix and Micron all doing extremely well. Looking at the bond markets then, so German Bunds opened higher, yields are declining 2 basis points to 2.96%. UK gilts also opening higher, down 3.6 basis points this morning at 4.83%, and investors pulling back on rate hike bets for the Bank of England again today. As for the dollar, that is slightly weaker. Oil prices are also tumbling 2% lower now, $97.67 for Brent crude futures. Those are the markets.
27: Now to our top stories. There are signs this morning that China is becoming a growing pressure point for European trade. Sources tell Bloomberg that Beijing has been dragging its feet on approvals for Airbus plane deliveries as EU regulators take time to certify China's domestically made aircraft. And despite being the world's largest commercial jet maker, Airbus has delivered its fewest jets to China in the first quarter since 2009. The reporting comes as Brussels prepares possible new measures to counter China's export surge and widening trade impacts imbalance with Europe. Jens Eskeland is president of the European Union Chamber of Commerce in China.
0: We are seeing that China is beginning to develop an extraterritorial regulatory toolbox similar to what we see in the United States. And sometimes some of these regulations are in direct contradiction with each other. This is something that creates uncertainty. We don't know how to comply sometimes, in particular if there are contradictions. So I think there's a lot of uncertainty on the regulatory agenda right now.
27: Eskelin's comments come as a new survey from the Chamber shows European firms in China are becoming more optimistic about their business outlook. But despite signs of improvement, business confidence remains near historic lows by several measures. 68% of respondents said business conditions in their industry became more difficult over the past year.
1: The US is again signalling progress in peace talks with Iran despite fresh hostilities this week and continued uncertainty around the Strait of Hormuz. Security in the critical shipping route remains unclear after both sides exchanged strikes. The US military has pushed back on reports that it has been helping to escort commercial vessels through the strait. Republican Senator Rick Scott says that reaching any deal with Iran will be difficult.
2: Do I believe it's going to be easy to get a deal? I think it's going to be hard. I mean, these are ideologues. So I'm optimistic. You know, the president has gotten a lot of stuff done, but we're dealing with some crazy people that have crazy ideas. And so who knows what else we have in store. But I do know this. I don't see it. There's any way Trump will give in unless they have no ability to have a nuclear weapon or ballistic missiles.
1: Florida Senator Rick Scott speaking to Bloomberg after President Trump said that negotiations with Tehran to extend the ceasefire and reopen the Strait of Hormuz are continuing.
27: UK households are set to face the biggest increase in energy bills since 2023. The country's energy price cap will rise by 13% from July as war in Iran drives up wholesale gas and power costs. Will Kennedy is our EMEA news director.
3: I think policymakers will be much more focused on the October changes. And if we don't see a meaningful drop in energy prices from here, you could see another big jump then going into the winter months where people have got their heating on and they really feel it. So yes, not good news, but the government will be really hoping that there's a bit of a resolution in the Middle East that means this isn't repeated in October.
27: Will Kennedy speaking to us as the Bank of England confronts the prospect of prices rising to close to double the BOE's 2% target. In the Eurozone, the picture is similar, with ECB rate setter Yanis Stouranos telling Greek newspaper Katimarini that the war in the Middle East now makes a June rate hike the most likely scenario.
1: Now to some corporate news. BP's former chairman has pushed back against what he describes as a false narrative surrounding his exit from the firm. The oil and gas major unexpectedly fired Albert Manifold yesterday, citing serious concerns related to governance standards, oversight and conduct. Bloomberg understands that there had been complaints about aggressive behaviour from Manifold towards employees alongside mishandling of sensitive information. In an emailed statement, Manifold said, quote, "I dispute entirely the characterization of my conduct and I will not allow a false narrative to go unchallenged."
27: Computer memory makers are joining the $1 trillion club as investors bet the AI boom will change the sector forever. Both SK Hynix and Micron saw their market caps break the $1 trillion mark in the past 24 hours. Bloomberg's markets reporter Anthony Stevens says the surge in Asia tech companies is boosting the market.
6: The winners are very clear, and now we're talking about triple-digit gains, right? So Micron itself has almost tripled this year, and there are a lot of names in Taiwan and Korea that have posted very similar gains. This is a huge cushion for single-stock stock pickers, right? Whatever macro thing happens, if you're sitting on 300% gains, you have a lot of room to run.
27: Anthony Stevens there. The KOSPI is up 100% year-to-date, despite the pessimism around the energy shock. That's being driven by firms like Samsung and SK Hynix, which has seen as gigantic as a 1,000% gain in the past 12 months. Bullish investors are hoping earnings will match that breakneck pace, though some fear any AI slowdown could set back the rally.
1: And now to some politics here in the UK. Tony Blair says that the Labour Party is playing with fire and has no clear plan for the country. The most successful Labour Prime Minister in modern political history slammed his party in an essay written for his think tank. Bloomberg's James Walcock has more.
7: An infinite capacity for self-delusion. That's how Tony Blair described the Labour Party. The former Labour Prime Minister is warning there's no point in ousting Keir Starmer unless whoever replaces him has a clear plan for government. Blair also took issue with the government's current policies on clean energy, its failure to reform welfare, and its high taxes, labelling the platform soft left. There's still no formal leadership challenge against Keir Starmer, but Blair is clearly one of the many who are publicly now talking about what might come after. In London, James Walcock, Bloomberg Radio.
1: And those are our top stories for you this morning. Looking at the markets, momentum in technology shares has been accelerating in the Asia session. This after the S&P 500 and the Nasdaq yesterday closed at record highs. You've seen South Korea's SK Hynix becoming another one of these trillion-dollar companies. In Europe, in terms of the sector breakdown, so auto and car parts and the chemicals companies seeing some gains. We're up about 0.2% for European stocks right now, as stock futures for the US are still in the green, and you've had German Bunds gilts opening higher, with yields in the UK down 4 basis points, German yields down 2 basis points, and oil prices most importantly sliding 2.2% for Brent crude futures. So those are the markets. I was going to pick up though very briefly on Tony Blair's comments. I wonder, T, what you made of them. I think it's just fascinating that this former Prime Minister has intervened and talked about the need for a new policy agenda in Britain. What is that new policy, according to him? It's taxes and spending can be low. Quite different from what the Labour Party is talking about.
27: Yeah, Caroline, I thought it's quite interesting. I think he might have been inspired by the last day of the Premier League this weekend, because he said that Labour is a party that risks relegation, or perhaps the UK is a country that risks relegation from the Premier League of Nations. I thought that was a really interesting imagery. He's obviously trying to galvanise his former party. Let's see if it works.
1: Yeah, absolutely. And I think a lot of what he's saying, and it was about a 20-page

0: tougher trade measures against China. And we have with us Bloomberg's chief Europe correspondent Oliver Crook to discuss all of this. Ollie, good to speak to you. So do you think that Europe is going to approve certification of China's COMAC aircraft when it competes directly with the Airbus A320, with the Boeing 737? And certification usually takes years.
1: Sector is also facing steep competition from Chinese competitors coming into the market. I mean, we'll see if they actually, if this proves to be enough pressure on the Europeans to actually get them to do this approval. But this is part of a kind of global theme of sort of airplane diplomacy. We saw it with the United States with China. You'll remember when Trump went over to China, he was expecting a big order from Boeing. He actually got a very small order, about 200 aircraft. They were thinking about 500 to 700. So a lot of sort of geopolitics is sort of negotiated, particularly on this issue of airplanes from the United States and from Europe, because they're right now the sort of duopoly, right? It's Airbus and Boeing across the world. And China's sort of trying to change the, to turn the tables on that. That C-191 is sort of the equivalent of an A320 for Airbus. It's a very lucrative market. It's a single aisle market. And, you know, for China, if they do get this approval and they can actually start selling these things in Europe, they will probably sell them at an extreme discount. You'd have, you know, certain airlines like maybe Ryanair coming in, snatching up a lot of these. So it would be really very interesting. But of course, they can't do that until the Europeans certify it. So they're trying to exert some pressure. They're doing so by what we understand is preventing some of these Airbus deliveries from going into China. That has led in the first quarter for Airbus to have its slowest quarter in terms of deliveries since 2009. So we'll see if that actually manages to bear, put that pressure on there. We don't really know what the timeline would be, you know, but China is, of course, a massive market. It's, you know, one of the biggest aviation markets in the world. It's number one in the world. And of course, number one for Airbus and number two overall in aviation. So we'll see if they're able to exert that pressure and get what they want.
2: Okay, Ollie, airplane diplomacy, but this isn't just about aviation, is it? There's a surge in Chinese exports to Europe. Given that, what could this tougher trade measure from the European Commission look like?
1: Yeah, so this is a pretty big debate right now. I don't think we're at the point yet where we have the unanimity among member states in order to really reimpose a larger sort of set of trade restrictions on China. You know, there was some papers circulating, something written by the French, the Italians, the Spanish, the Dutch, and the Lithuanians, who are asking for some more strict trade measures on China. But again, you need to get pretty wide buy-in to do that at the wide European level. And of course, you'll have resistance from certain nations like the Germans. I mean, overall, I don't think anyone in Europe is terribly happy with the massive trade surplus that China is running. But then the United States is not happy with the trade surplus the Europeans are running, right? And we know the consequence of that. So the Europeans also need to be careful when they sort of tread in this territory. The other thing I would say about that, you know, on some of the very delicate industries, the ones that really matter to the Europeans, like the auto sector, BYD sales in April were up 115%, and those are still facing tariffs. So the tariffs have a sort of limited effect, to say nothing of the fact that BYD is going to start producing cars within the tariff ring within the European Union this year. So you'll have Chinese-made cars rolling off the assembly line inside of Europe that are basically not faced with tariffs and cannot really be prevented.
0: Yes, it's going to be a very interesting moment, isn't it? Ollie, thank you so much for being with us. That is Bloomberg's chief Europe correspondent, Oliver Crook.
2: Okay, turning towards the markets now, and global equities have extended their record-breaking rally as momentum in technology shares have accelerated and geopolitical tensions eased. Joining us now with more is Bloomberg's cross-asset strategist, Ven Ram. Ven, this breakneck surge in memory chip stocks has minted two new $1 trillion companies, and it's also supporting outperformance in Italy. Can you tell us more about this trade?
3: Well, it looks like anything that's got a memory and chips is going to be rallying in this atmosphere, regardless of the geopolitical backdrop. I think that, you know, there's good reason for markets to be besotted, so to speak, with the technology firms, because AI is going to mean a productivity boost and all that. And therefore, you know, it's not, they're just dovetailing with the NASDAQ 100, which has galloped, of course, in recent months. But the point is, you know, investors seem to be looking for that elusive alpha, which is basically to pick the next big winners, the next big 10 baggers. But I think that, you know, if you look at the broad market, it is it's nearly tripled in value. The NASDAQ 100 has tripled in value over the past 36 months or so. So I think that, you know, there's a lot to be said for chasing beta in an atmosphere where disappointments are going to be galore. Not every stone turned is going to be gold. And we saw that last month with Allbirds. You know, all the parent company had to say was that

0: They're going to look into AI, and the market capitalization shot up sevenfold. But if you look back, if 1 month later, the market capitalization has pretty much slumped back to where it was before the start of the rally. So I think that investors need to pay heed to caution here and not chase the 10 baggers. And I think that some of the valuations are outright ridiculous and lofty and unsustainable. You know, we are talking about P's of 30 and above, which is seldom sustainable unless, of course, growth gallops a whole lot, much more than investors expect.
1: Yeah, absolutely. So that's the kind of global backdrop. I mean, also the S&P 500 having hit a record high. But then there's this issue around possible Fed rate hikes and how that will affect markets.
0: Well, I think that the markets are kind of underpricing the risks surrounding the Fed. I mean, if you look at what's priced in, Caroline, the markets are thinking maybe we'll get, you know, a rate hike with some luck by the end of the year. They're pricing just 15 basis points. So the question is very, very much whether we will get a rate hike. But I think that the risks are skewed towards higher inflation, swifter inflation, because of all that's happening in the Middle East. And if you look at the U.S. economy, it's been pretty resilient. So I think that the Fed next month is going to indicate with its summary of economic projections that the growth risks are looking all right, although growth is likely to slow. But, you know, inflation is going to gallop. There are no two ways about it. And therefore, the Fed funds rate needs to point higher. And there is scope for at least one or two rate hikes from here, which the markets are underpricing.
2: Okay, thank you for that update. That's Bloomberg's cross-asset strategist, Sven Ram.
1: Yeah, interesting, of course, that here in Europe, stocks are gaining about 0.25%, but nothing like what we've seen on the KOSPI or other memory chip stocks. But I will say that the cross-listed ST Microelectronics is up in Italian trading this morning, something like 2.5%. So there does seem to be some spillover into Europe. Coming up next, then, we'll be thinking more about the markets and hearing from Bloomberg's David Rubenstein, the Carlyle co-founder. That's next. This is Bloomberg.
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2: So it's 8:21 a.m. here in the City of London. Good morning, I'm Caroline Hepke, watching European stocks rising on the back of this global stocks rally, but not nearly so significantly. Euro stock 600 is up 0.3%, as we see the CAC crown up 0.3%, the Xetra DAX in Germany up by 0.6%. Here in the UK, the FTSE 100 is actually down by 0.1% this morning. So we're keeping an eye on the likes of ST Microelectronics and ASML. ST Microelectronics, which is listed across Europe in France and in Italy, is rising this morning, certainly if you look at the Italian stocks. But this, as we've seen, just massive momentum for technology shares. SK Hynix in South Korea, for example, becoming another of these trillion-dollar market cap companies. It's actually the third in South Korea. As for stock futures for the US market open, NASDAQ futures up by about 0.1%. You had the S&P 500 and NASDAQ hit record closes yesterday. Bloomberg Dollar Spot Index is slightly softer, flat, I'll say, actually. Brent crude futures at the moment down by 2.3%. So that geopolitics really on the back burner. Brent crude futures down significantly. And bond markets. So we've got German bunds opening high. Yields down 2 basis points. Gilts up significantly. 10-year gilt yields down 4 basis points right now. That is a look at the markets, your Bloomberg Radio Business Flash. With more on what's going on around the world, here's Tio Adebayo in London. Good morning.
3: Good morning, Caroline. The US is again signalling progress in peace talks with Iran, despite fresh hostilities this week and continued uncertainty around the Strait of Hormuz. Security in the critical energy shipping route remains unclear after both sides exchanged strikes, while the US military pushed back on reports it was helping commercial vessels through the straits. Russia is considering limiting exports of diesel and jet fuel, according to the local news agency Interfax. The possible move comes as Ukraine continues to ramp up attacks on Russia's energy assets, including refineries and oil pipeline infrastructure. And Texas Attorney General Ken Paxton has won the state's Republican Senate runoff, defeating incumbent John Cornyn with more than 60% of the vote. Paxton clinched the nomination a week after securing an endorsement from President Donald Trump in one of the most expensive primaries in Senate history. Those are some of our global news headlines.
2: Thank you so much for that, Tiwa. So let's think about the markets then, one of our big conversations. As we continue to see stock markets soaring, the Carlyle co-founder David Rubenstein has been talking about the stark divide between stocks and bonds. Maybe it's eased off in the bond markets in the last couple of days, but there has still been this massive divergence. The host of the David Rubenstein Show, Peer-to-Peer Conversations, which airs on Bloomberg Television, has been speaking to our North Asia correspondent, Stephen Engel. They were at the UBS Asian Investment Conference in Hong Kong, and Stephen began by talking to David Rubenstein about how he's reading the markets right now.
4: Well, I think their animal spirits have come out in the equity markets and fueled by two things. One, the anticipated IPO prices of OpenAI, of SpaceX, and of Anthropic. I think people are anticipating those will have very high valuations, and that will fuel the market and have an impact on other stocks. Secondly, I think people are thinking the war will eventually be over. And while we don't know when it'll be over, they think it's in sight. And therefore, I think that'll fuel the equity markets and is fueling it right now. The bond markets, I think, have been hurt in part because people recognize we still have a lot of debt in the United States,
5: yes,
4: a staggering amount of federal debt, and that there's no real easy way to get around that debt in the near term. Secondly, I think people believe that it will be very difficult for the Federal Reserve under its new leader, whose chairman is a very talented person, very difficult to lower interest rates in the near term.
5: So what's Kevin Warsh, what's he going to do, and how does he build unity among the other 11 members on the FOMC if he's going to be in one ear get advice from the White House, cut rates, whereas the bond market and others stresses that we're going to get a fresh reading on inflation coming Thursday. It's climbing towards 4%, and that may actually indicate a need for a hike.
4: Well, the president said at the swearing-in that he wanted an independent Fed, and I think that was a signal that he recognizes that lowering interest rates in the near term is probably not likely. I think the Fed has a friend in the White House in the sense that Kevin Warsh is close to the president, obviously closer than Jay Powell, and I think that president is going to make it a little bit easier for him than they did for Jay Powell, in my view. I think Kevin Warsh is a very smart person. He recognizes that the numbers, if they come in as high as people expect, it'd be very difficult to lower interest rates. The Fed futures market is anticipating two rate cuts in the not too distant future, rate increases in the not too distant future. So probably 25 basis points each time, and that's what the markets are assuming.
5: That might not sit well with Mr. Trump in the White House. How much are you concerned by Fed independence now that we've gone to Mr. Warsh?
4: Everybody wants Fed independence. I think the president said he wanted it. But I think recognizing that the war situation is unusual and that Kevin Warsh needs a little time to get his feet on the ground before he can begin to do what he wants to do, which is lower interest rates. He also wants to shrink the Fed balance sheet, and that will take some time to do as well.
5: Is he going to be able to get consensus on that? Because we're going to have a guest later, the former Chicago Fed president for 16 years, who says that's not the way to go.
4: Well, there are some members of the Fed board now who are saying that they don't think we should lower it. I think one of the board members the other day said they didn't think it could be decreased right now, the balance sheet. But we'll see what happens. In the end, I think the war will determine a lot. If the war is over, it'll make things better. If war goes on for a long time, I think it's going to be more difficult to lower interest rates and to shrink the balance sheet.
5: You wrote the book, How to Invest. How do you invest in this turbulent times when we don't know if the Fed is going to go left or they're going to go right, and we don't know necessarily the inflationary outlook? How do you invest in this? I know you don't have executive power necessarily at the Carlyle Group anymore, but, you know, where would you want to be looking for opportunities?
4: Well, we have to not try to make outsized returns. If you're trying to get 20%, 30% rates of return, you're probably going to be disappointed. The most important thing is invest with people that know what they're doing, have a track record, charge reasonable fees, give you transparency, and have a realistic expectation of the rate of return you want. And I think a realistic expectation for a rate of return for blended is probably somewhere in the high single digit, low double digits. If you can get 10% average on overall on your investments, that's very good. If you're going into the alternative space, private equity or the private equity equivalents, you should probably get something in the mid-teens, but something in between 10%, 15% with a blended rate of return, with a blended portfolio is very good. Don't try to get 20%, 30%, and 40% rates of return, because most people are not going to get that. They're going to lose money if they do that.
5: You like Mag 7? Do you like the AI play as it stands right now? Of course, a lot of the infrastructure speculation, whether data centers and AI is a good investment right now. What's your outlook on that?
4: I wish I were an investor at a very low price in OpenAI and Anthropic, because I think they're going to have very good IPOs. But whether those markets and those prices will continue going up as much as they have, I don't know. I think there's going to be a lot of people probably, when they can sell their shares, will probably sell the shares, be my guess. I don't know if a lot of people are buying OpenAI at the IPO, going to hold on forever, but I don't really know. But I think the prices are fairly full right now.
5: What is your outlook for AI as its impact on the economy and on jobs? Everyone's weighing in on it right now. Iqbal Khan of UBS was saying there are going to be ramifications on jobs, even though, they want higher productivity from it. Jamie Dimon was out saying a similar thing, that he wants to hire more people who are AI experts than maybe traditional investment bankers. What's it going to do to jobs?
4: Whenever a new technology comes along, people get nervous that it would infect jobs, and adversely so. But in the end, when the Industrial Revolution came, yep, the Internet Revolution came, when other things came, they did unemploy some people, but they employed even more people. So in the end, human ingenuity is such that I think humans will figure out how to redeploy their talents, and I think in the end it'll be good for society, but there may be a difficult transition period.
5: Yeah. What is your outlook for private credit? Obviously, Carlyle's involved with private credit. We know there were a couple of high-profile cases, Tricolor and First Brands, last year. Going forward with the widening spreads and the higher yields right now with this bond shock that we're seeing, what is the future of private credit?
4: Well, for people buying private credit now or investing in it, I think they're going to do reasonably well because the rates are higher. The default rates on private credit are not all that significant. They're relatively about what they are in other types of credit markets. If we go into a recession, then all credit instruments are going to have some challenge. In other words, we haven't had a recession in the United States for more than 10 years. And so if you go into a recession, there's going to be a lot of economic challenges. But short of a recession, I don't think there's a big problem in private credit or other debt instruments at the moment.
2: So that was David Rubenstein, the Carlyle co-founder, speaking there to Bloomberg, Stephen Engel. U.S. yields, of course, government bond yields, spiked this month on the back of the Iran war, the energy shock, spurring the biggest inflation surge since 2023. So interesting comments there. It's now 8:31 a.m. Here in the City of London. Good morning. I'm Caroline Hepke.
6: And I'm Tiwa Adebayo. 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
2: So let's dive straight into the markets, Tiwa, this morning, as we have been watching these record highs for global stocks for the likes of the Nikkei, the Kospi, the S&P 500 and Nasdaq that closed at records yesterday. European stocks are up 3/10, but not seeing the kinds of gains that we've seen in other more tech-exposed markets. The ZDAX is up by 0.6%. As for bonds, so European bonds are up, yields down 2 basis points for German Bund yields, US yields at 4.46%, as oil prices for Brent crude down 2.5% right now.
6: To our top stories, there are signs of growing trade tensions between the EU and China over aircraft. Sources tell Bloomberg that Beijing has been dragging its feet on approvals for Airbus plane deliveries, a signal that they want EU regulators to certify China's domestically made COMAC aircraft. Airbus delivered only 16 aircraft to Chinese airlines in the first 5 months of this year, compared to 47 for the same time period last year. Oliver Crook is our chief Europe correspondent.
7: The EU is not really in the habit of doing anything particularly quickly, and not necessarily even under pressure, as we learned from the trade deal with Donald Trump. They've now accelerated their process to get that trade deal done, but I'm not sure that this kind of pressure that's being exerted by China is going to get a rapid approval of this aircraft. I mean, it's a really interesting space because it's really one of the spaces on technology, industrial technology, where China has lagged substantially behind the United States and Europe.
6: Oliver Crook speaking as Brussels prepares possible new measures to counter China's export surge and widening trade imbalance with Europe.
2: Now, the U.S. is again signaling progress in peace talks with Iran, despite fresh hostilities this week and continued uncertainty about the Strait of Hormuz. Security in the critical shipping route remains unclear after both sides exchanged strikes. The U.S. military has pushed back on reports that it has been helping to escort commercial vessels through the strait. Now, the former NATO Supreme Allied Commander James Stavridis says that the strait needs to reopen as part of a deal.
8: We cannot, we the world, we the global economy, we the United States and our allies, we can't simply turn this thing over to the Iranians and have them charge us an ayatoll. No way.
2: Ayatollah. That was from the retired Admiral James Stavridis, who is now a columnist for Bloomberg Opinion. Now, he spoke after President Trump said that negotiations with Tehran to extend the ceasefire and reopen the Strait of Hormuz are continuing.
6: Those are some of our top stories. Straight ahead on Daybreak Europe, we'll be discussing the markets with Daniele Antonucci, who is CIO at Quintet Private Bank in Europe. We'll definitely be talking up the tech rally that we're seeing on markets, trillion-dollar companies in Asia. That's still to come. This is Bloomberg.
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22: 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On The Michelle Hussein Show, David Dimbleby, who anchored 10 general elections for the BBC on the dire state of UK politics. On Here's Why, the world's biggest alcohol companies are facing a sobering reality. 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
2: 8:40 a.m. here in the City of London. Good morning, I'm Caroline Hepke. Looking at European stocks, so we're gaining about 0.25% for the Stock 600. Zeta DAX up by 0.5% alongside the CAC 40. You are seeing some of these tech names gaining, like ST Microelectronics. that's cross-listed in Europe. ASML's up by 1.4% this morning, but really it kind of pales versus South Korea's SK Hynix and the record gains that we've seen for the S&P 500 and NASDAQ that closed at a record high yesterday. Stock futures for the US are also powering up again today. NASDAQ futures up a 0.2%. Axo Nobel is one company worth mentioning. Shares actually surging 14.5% after they reject a proposal from Nippon Paint Holdings today. So actually helping Axo Nobel's share price. As for other markets, oil prices are declining. It really does feel like geopolitics is on the back foot after this kind of month-long rally that we've seen in stocks. Brent crude futures down 2.2%, $97.34 the barrel. And then just lastly on the bond market, so bunds rising, gilts rising, yields down 4 basis points here in the UK at 4.83%, and US benchmark yields at 4.46, also down 2 basis points. That's a look at the markets, your Bloomberg Radio Business Flash. Let's get more on what's going on around the world. Here's Tiwa Adebayo in London. Good morning.
6: Good morning, Caroline. The US is again signalling progress in peace talks with Iran, despite fresh hostilities this week and continued uncertainty around the Strait of Hormuz. Security in the critical energy shipping route remains unclear after both sides exchanged strikes, while the US military pushed back on reports it was helping escort commercial vessels through the strait. Russia is considering limiting exports of diesel and jet fuel, according to the local news agency Interfax. The possible move comes as Ukraine continues to ramp up attacks on Russia's energy assets, including refineries and oil pipeline infrastructure. And Texas Attorney General Ken Paxton has won the state's Republican Senate runoff, defeating incumbent John Cornyn with more than 60% of the vote. Paxton clinched the nomination a week after securing an endorsement from President Donald Trump in one of the most expensive primaries in Senate history. Those are some of our global news headlines.
2: Really good. John Cornyn, I mean, really interesting. This was seen as a major test, wasn't it, for President Trump and his influence and his power in the Republican Party. But it looks like the person that he backed getting the nod there. So defeating the incumbent John Cornyn, now about 63% of the votes in on that. So that's a bit of US politics. Let's pivot, though, and think about what's happening in the markets then. So we've seen this breakneck surge in memory chip stocks. Oil prices are down as the issue with the Strait of Hormuz seems to be very much on the back foot for investors. Joining us now is Daniele Antonucci, who is CIO at Quintet Private Bank here in Europe. Welcome back to radio. Thanks for your time, Daniele. What do you make of the global stocks rally, the gains? I mean, they are staggering in terms of memory chip makers. Can they all be winners?
0: So it's such an important question, and the short answer is no. There's got to be differentiation. Some will be winner. The question is not whether AI matters. It clearly does. The question is whether valuations already reflect the strong earnings that might come through with some of these companies, but also might not materialize with others. So it's important to think about themes, to think about sectors, but at the same time, it's also critical to be much more granular and look at company by company and get a sense of whether valuations are already on the demanding side.
6: I want to just pick up on that valuations point. We were speaking earlier to our cross-asset strategist, Ben Ram, who was emphasizing just how high some of those valuations are. And one trader saying to Bloomberg today that it's the sort of FOMO trade that perhaps investors are getting in for fear of missing out. They don't quite know which stocks will be winners. Does that worry you at all?
0: Well, you know, there might be an element of that, but actually I think it's quite natural, not knowing with technologies at an early stage to know which are the winners. So when I think about investment strategy, I think a lot about portfolio diversification. We do know that returns are not evenly spread over time. They're clustered, concentrated in certain days, weeks, or certain periods. And so there is some logic in thinking about baskets of stocks. In some cases, valuations are elevated. In others, the earnings so far have come through. They have surprised to the upside. If there is one thing that I noticed since the start of the year, is actually how these earnings have been beating consensus estimates. And so we need to acknowledge that as well. The global economy, the corporate sector in particular has been more resilient than people thought at the start of the year.
2: Yeah, I mean, first quarter earnings in Europe also have been, have been strong, supporting European shares too. We have got a whole load of mega debuts that are about to arrive again in this sector. I'm thinking SpaceX, for example. Is that something that you're going to look at buying, the rocket and satellite maker? I mean, also the news being that the Russell index in the US, instead of waiting for a whole quarter before including SpaceX, is actually going to do that after 5 days of trading. So, you know, if you've got just a tracker portfolio, you're going to be exposed to these mega debuts. Is it something that you're going to be focused on in the next few weeks?
0: Well, that potentially is one of the largest IPOs, if not the largest, could be the largest.
2: Yeah.
0: But a very material change to lots of benchmark and lots of indices as well. That's something actually that we have seen also with stocks that have been trading for quite some time, for years. So you become a significant part of the benchmark. And therefore, as an investor, you can deviate somewhat, but if you take significant divergence from the index, then the tracking error becomes very significant as well. In fact, if I think about the past few months, yes, we have seen that some of the earnings gain been broadening, but also we have seen periods of significant market concentration. Just a few names, the usual seven, maybe a dozen names in Asia as well, not just in the US, driving pretty much the whole gain that we have seen.
6: Well, whilst we're talking about the rally in equities and, of course, the mega debuts, it is, of course, set against the backdrop of this geopolitical tension, particularly in the Middle East. What happens to that picture if we don't see the Strait of Hormuz reopen soon?
0: Well, yeah, I mean, here there's probably a couple of points that I can make. First, it is true that the length and duration and also the breadth of the conflict is quite important for the level of oil prices. It could have a ripple effect across many other sectors the markets don't seem to price. At the same time, it's quite a recurring pattern to see geopolitical events not having much of an effect at medium horizons. You could go back from World War II to this day, sure, there's an impact a week out, a month out, maybe a quarter, but eventually if earnings are resilient, if valuations are compelling, in some cases they are, in some cases not, but when the fundamentals assert themselves, you want to stay invested to capture the upside.
2: Okay, so staying invested. In terms of what that means for your portfolio, are you making any changes? I noticed that you're still positioned somewhat towards equities.
0: Yes, I think at the highest level, there's probably two asset classes. There is equities and debt. Equities are a real asset, are a claim on real assets. And so in the logic of portfolio diversification, what I found malfunctioning is bonds. These are nominal assets. We live in a more inflationary world, and so that's why bonds are not the shock absorber, not the diversifier that they used to be. That's the challenge for investor, is broadening the range of diversifier. Gold could be a diversifier, commodities, infrastructure could be a diversifier, inflation-linked bonds, but our equity overweight, it's a moderate equity overweight, recognizing some of the lingering risks, but it's because we prefer real assets and because bonds malfunction or tend to malfunction at the same time.
6: Okay, how to diversify, that's the question. Daniele Antonucci, CIO at Quintet Private Bank Europe, thank you for joining us.
2: Coming up in the next part of Bloomberg Daybreak Europe, so we'll be breaking down some of the individual stocks that are moving this morning, AkzoNobel being the most notable, that's next, with our reporter Chloe Millet. This is Bloomberg.
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2: It is 8:53 a.m. here in the City of London. Good morning, I'm Caroline Hepke. European stocks right now heading higher, a quarter of 1%, led upwards by car and parts makers after European car sales climbed for a third month in a row in April. You've seen, though, major gains in other markets, including the KOSPI, the Nikkei, the All Country World Index, on the back of memory chip makers surging. SK Hynix following Micron to become $1 trillion valuation businesses. In terms of stock futures for the US, also in the green for the Nasdaq. The Nasdaq and S&P 500, remember, closed at record highs yesterday on Wall Street. As for bond markets, so bonds heading higher, German bunds up, yields down 2 basis points at 296, US yields at 4.47%, also down 1.5 basis points. The dollar, the pound, both flat. The euro trading at 116.44 is stronger, a 0.1%, and oil prices sliding 2.2% down for benchmark Brent at $97.42 the barrel. That is a look at the markets. 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
6: Thank you, Caroline. Let's take a look now at some of the stocks on the move today in Europe. I'm Tiwa Adebayo with Caroline Hepke, and we're joined by Bloomberg reporter Chloe Millet. Chloe, just looking at Akzo Nobel, it seems like a rejection can actually be good news. Can you tell us why?
34: Yeah, well, it's because Akzo Nobel is already taken, essentially. So it said that on May 1st, it had rejected an offer from a Japanese paint maker called Nippon Paint Holdings, and also a US paint maker called Sherwin-Williams. And so this deal would have valued Exo at about 12.5 billion euros, but it rejected that, and instead it plans to continue to this plan to merge with the U.S. company Axalta Coating Systems instead. And that was a deal that was talked about in November. So the company said that the proposal from those two, from that Japanese and that U.S. company, did not value and did not reflect Exo's value and its long-term prospects, and that it was not superior to that merger agreement between Exo and Axalta. It would have also have been quite a difficult deal model potentially, because it would have had to break up the company. And so the decision to reject that offer has been received very well by the market. We've seen Exo's shares really surge this morning on the back of that. It has been quite a difficult time for that paint maker sector overall, the end market. So things like the construction end market, the auto end market have obviously been under pressure. And so that means less demand. But then there's also the tariffs that have been really weighing on performance. And also, as we've seen with the Iran war, higher costs for raw materials as well. So because of all those pressures, there needs to be scale. But it seems that scale with Axalta is the one that makes the most sense for Exo from investors' perspective.
7: Yeah, okay, so big move then for Akzo Nobel on markets this morning. What about cars? So we had the European car registration figures. Again, very strong demand. Volvo Cars has also managed to win over US authorities. Does that mean it's won over investors?
34: Yeah, well, Volvo Car shares were up very strongly this morning. That is after it reached an agreement with the Trump administration to avoid a US ban on connected vehicles that are tied to China. So the reason why Volvo Car is concerned by this ban in the first place is because it is majority owned by the Chinese company Geely. But Volvo has secured a specific authorization, which means that it will be able to continue importing and selling connected cars in the US. So the US has obviously implemented a bunch of different measures to block Chinese cars from getting into the American market because of all of the economic and national security concerns. And so we have this ban on Chinese connected vehicle technology, but there's also a 100% import tax on EVs coming from the country as well. And so that has been applied and really has impacted companies like BYD or Geely, preventing them from selling in the US. But Volvo has essentially managed to escape that. And so that is a huge relief for investors.
6: Yeah, it certainly does look like a relief for investors. Volvo looks to be up slightly this morning. But also, you're keeping an eye on Capgemini. Can you tell us why?
34: Yeah, so Capgemini has outlined some targets, some medium-term 2028 targets that seem to have maybe slightly disappointed investors. And so it has also presented itself once again as an AI winner. It said that agentic AI would be a significant growth opportunity going forward, that it will really expand its addressable market. So it sees AI as a major growth driver, but perhaps that has not convinced investors quite yet. And what Barclays analysts have said as well is that there were actually quite limited details on margin progression, that the targets were quite supportive, but that, you know, there were still structural concerns among investors. And so Capgemini really needs to reassure investors on this if it wants sentiment to improve. So we can really see the gap here between, you know, saying that you're an AI winner and then the market actually believing it. And we can see that gap there for the software company Capgemini, for sure.
7: Okay, Chloe. Very good. Thank you so much. Bloomberg reporter Chloe Millet taking us through all the stock movers. And you can listen to 5-minute audio reports on the biggest winners and losers in the stock market. Just subscribe to Stock Movers on Apple Podcasts, Spotify, or anywhere else you listen. Tiwa, great to have you in the radio studio this hour. We're going to go into the second hour of European trading. Still keeping a firm eye on any tech stocks in Europe that are rallying and the automakers that are seeing the biggest gains. Plus the tensions between China and the EU.
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7: This is Bloomberg Daybreak here for this Wednesday, the 27th of May from London. Coming up today...
0: Hitting turbulence, China stalls Airbus deliveries in a bid to pressure the EU as tensions grow between Beijing and Brussels.
7: A false narrative. BP's ousted chairman, Albert Manifold, rejects claims of wrongdoing.
0: An unlucky number, the UK energy price cap rises by 13% as inflationary pressure mounts.
7: Plus, not the heir to Blair. Britain's former Labour Prime Minister slams the party for its attempt to replace Keir Starmer.
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7: Good to have you in the radio studio, Tom. Good morning. So in terms of European markets, we're up by 0.2% for the Stoxx 600. Auto and car parts and manufacturers are the biggest gainers after we had the auto numbers out of Europe. Very positive for another month. AkzoNobel seeing the biggest jump after rejecting another takeover bid. Shell is down this morning. Oil prices are sliding 2.7% for Brent crude futures. We've seen a massive gain for memory chip manufacturers in the US, in Asia. And we also see, in terms of bond markets, so government bonds rising in Europe as German yields are down 2 basis points to 2.95%. US yields also dropping 2 basis points to 4.46% for 10-year Treasury yields. Those are the markets.
3: Now to some of our top stories. There are signs this morning that China is becoming a growing pressure point for European trade. Sources tell Bloomberg that Beijing has been dragging its feet on approvals for Airbus plane deliveries as EU regulators take time to certify China's domestically made aircraft. And despite being the world's largest commercial jet maker, Airbus delivered its fewest jets to China in the first quarter since 2009. The reporting comes as Brussels prepares possible new measures to counter China's export surge and widening trade imbalance with Europe. Jens Eskelund is president of the European Union Chamber of Commerce in China.
4: We are seeing that China is beginning to develop an extraterritorial regulatory toolbox similar to what we see in the United States. And sometimes some of these regulations are in direct contradiction with each other. This is something that creates uncertainty. We don't know how to comply sometimes, in particular if there are contradictions. So I think there's a lot of uncertainty on the regulatory agenda right now.
3: Eskelund's comments come as a new survey from the Chamber shows European firms in China becoming more optimistic about their business outlook. But despite signs of improvement, business confidence remains near historic lows by several measures. 68% of respondents said business conditions in their industry became more difficult over the past year.
7: BP's former chairman has pushed back against what he describes as a false narrative surrounding his exit from the company. The oil and gas major unexpectedly fired Albert Manifold yesterday, citing serious concerns related to governance standards, oversight and conduct. Bloomberg understands that there had been complaints about aggressive behaviour from Manifold towards employees alongside mishandling of sensitive information. In an emailed statement, Manifold said, quote, "I dispute entirely the characterization of my conduct, and I will not allow a false narrative to go unchallenged."
3: The US is again signaling progress in peace talks with Iran, despite fresh hostilities this week and continued uncertainty around the Strait of Hormuz. Security in the critical energy shipping route remains unclear after both sides exchanged strikes, while the US military pushed back on reports it was helping escort commercial vessels through the strait. Republican Senator Rick Scott says reaching any deal with Iran will be difficult.
5: Do I believe it's going to be easy to get a deal? I think it's going to be hard. I mean, these are ideologues. So I'm optimistic. You know, the president has gotten a lot of stuff done, but we're dealing with some crazy people that have crazy ideas. And so who knows what else we have in store. But I do know this. I don't see it. There's any way Trump will give in unless they have no ability to have a nuclear weapon or ballistic missiles.
3: Florida Senator Rick Scott speaking to Bloomberg after President Trump said negotiations with Tehran to extend the ceasefire and reopen the Strait of Hormuz are continuing.
7: Here in the UK, households are set to face the biggest increase in energy bills since 2023. The country's energy price cap will rise by 13% from July as the war in Iran drives up household gas and power costs. Will Kennedy is Bloomberg's EMEA news director.
12: I think policymakers will be much more focused on the October changes. And if we don't see a meaningful drop in energy prices from here, you could see another big jump then going into the winter months where people have got their heating on and they really feel it. So yes, not good news, but the government will be really hoping that there's a bit of a resolution in the Middle East that means this isn't repeated in October.
7: Well, Kennedy speaking to us as the Bank of England confronts the prospect of prices rising to close to double the Bank of England's 2% target. In the Eurozone, the picture is similar, with ECB rate setter Yanis Tournaras telling Greek newspaper Katimarini that the war in the Middle East now makes a June rate hike the most likely scenario.
3: Computer memory makers are joining the $1 trillion club as investors bet the AI boom will change the sector forever. Both SK Hynix and Micron saw their market caps break the $1 trillion mark in the past 24 hours. Bloomberg's markets reporter Anthony Stevens says the surge in Asia tech companies is boosting the market.
13: The winners are very clear, and now we're talking about triple-digit gains, right? So Micron itself has almost tripled this year, and there are a lot of names in Taiwan and Korea that have posted very similar gains. This is a huge cushion for single-stock stock pickers, right? Whatever macro thing happens, if you're sitting on 300% gains, you have a lot of room to run.
3: Anthony Stevens there. The KOSPI is up 100% year-to-date, despite the pessimism around the energy shock. That's been driven by firms like Samsung and SK Hynix, which has seen a gigantic 1,000%, yes, 1,000% gain in just the past 12 months. Bullish investors are hoping an earnings will match that breakneck pace, though some fear any AI slowdown could set back the rally.
7: Tony Blair says that the Labour Party is playing with fire and has no clear plan for the country. The most successful Labour Prime Minister in modern UK history slammed his party.
14: It's possible we're about to have the seventh Prime Minister in 10 years. A serious country can't do that to itself. And what is bizarre about the present situation is that we're all talking about politics when the key thing is to talk about policy. If you don't decide what your policy direction is, there's no point in changing the leader.
7: Tony Blair speaking to the BBC's Today programme just in the last hour. The former Labour leader was responding to the informal leadership campaign that is being waged to replace Prime Minister Keir Starmer. The UK leader is widely regarded now as a lame duck, with rivals starting to set out alternative plans for the government. So those are a few of our top stories for you this morning. Yeah, fascinating, the intervention of Tony Blair and a long essay that he wrote, more than 5,000 words, actually talking about policy. He's talking about, you know, lowering taxes and spending in the UK and having to do that welfare reform that the Labour Party, you know, has found very difficult to do in recent months. Let's look at the markets though. European stocks are up by 0.3%. FTSE 100 is in the red this morning. Zetra, DAX, CAC40 are seeing some gains, not nearly the kinds of gains that we've seen in Asia, thank those chip makers, all the record high that the S&P 500 and the Nasdaq saw at the close yesterday, and stock futures for the US are in the green today. As for government bonds, they are down this morning. Sorry, they're up this morning with yields down 2 basis points for German Bund yields at 2.95%. The dollar is flat, so too is sterling. Oil prices most significantly down 2.9% for Brent crude futures at $96.68. So that idea of a resolution for the Strait of Hormuz, optimism about it does seem to be holding amongst investors, at least for now, Tom.
3: And that's key, a key focus, of course, for investors. It's still the narrative, of course, that the focus is what's happening with Iran, but also what's happening with AI and whether or not there's going to be a catch-up at some point. We've been speaking to guests on Bloomberg TV today about their expectation that actually oil prices could go higher from here, even if you do get a resolution, because of the complexity of actually what a full opening of Strait of Hormuz would mean and how long that would take to come into practice, because physical oil on the market is now shrinking and those stockpiles are now shrinking. So that is a potential concern going forward. But right now, Brent and oil prices are looking pretty benign.
7: Yeah, absolutely. Let's see let's see how long that holds for. I suppose we didn't get a lot of news actually out of Iran overnight, unusually. There was something else that I wanted to talk to you about, though, that I thought was really interesting. I wonder whether you keep abreast of Palmi Olsen, Bloomberg opinion columnist, who always does, you know, a great piece. She's been writing about Anthropic's latest model, Mythos, and how she says that it's making quite a lot of people nervous, obviously, and how the company behind it, Anthropic, and the CEO, Dario Amodei, has been a little bit absent in recent, or at least hard to pin down. He's not that visible at the moment, even as the company is becoming quite a difficult one to

0: but yes. they are very acute at Anthropic, precisely because of the way it was founded and the fact that the two key founders split off, of course, from OpenAI and Sam Altman, because they were worried that not enough emphasis was being put on safety. So yes, you do have one of the co-founders standing alongside the Pope warning about concerns around humanity, and at the same time, it's the same company that is building arguably the most dangerous model, which is Mythos, which has had to be restricted because of their concerns about how dangerous that is. And even those using these models on a kind of daily basis, even those who are building products on the back of this, as Palmi Olsen points out in her piece on her reporting, are expressing concerns about the capabilities of these models now. So these dynamics are fascinating as you think about that potential significant kind of blockbuster IPO that Anthropic is reportedly pursuing.
1: Yeah, it's the capability and the visibility, the understanding of what the AI model is actually doing as well that is difficult, isn't it? No, it's just a fascinating story. Right. So as we think about this, let's also turn our attention then to what's happening in Europe. Another major story, the rivalry between China and the EU. China is said to be stalling approvals of Airbus plane deliveries because of the pace of European regulators certifying Chinese-made aircraft. Joining us now to discuss is Bloomberg's global aviation editorial lead, Benedict Camel. Benny, good morning. Good to speak to you. What more can you tell us then about China's actions, how Airbus is reacting to all of this?
2: So we heard from Airbus when they reported earnings a couple of weeks ago that there had been a slowdown in bringing aircraft to China. They said there was about 20 aircraft that they couldn't bring into the market, and they called it an administrative issue, but they didn't elaborate. So what we've since learned is that China, as you said, has stalled the import of these aircraft, the certification thereof, because they're using this as a pressure tool to get their own homegrown aircraft certified in the West, in Europe, and in the US. They have what's called the COMAC C919. It looks very much like an Airbus A320 or similar to a Boeing 737. But for now, that plane only flies in China because it doesn't have the certification in the West. And that's what China is trying to achieve. And they're using the market, which is a considerable market, it's the world's second biggest aviation market, as a pressure point. So saying, you want to sell our planes over here, fine, but we want to sell our planes in your market as well. Tit for tat. I rub your back, you rub mine.
0: Do you think they'll succeed, Benny? Do you think the Europeans will speed up their certification?
2: Over time, arguably, yes, there is demand for this type of aircraft. It's people like Michael O'Leary at Ryanair have said in the past that if that plane were to become available, they'd give it a hard look. There's really no reason why there should only be two global players in the commercial aviation industry, and that's the case that we have now. We have Boeing and we have Airbus, and really, in that space, that's all that exists. There are smaller aircraft makers like Embraer from Brazil or Bombardier, but really, in the space that matters, in the big commercial aircraft space, it's really only those two players. And China are looking at this and saying, well, hang on, we want to play a role here. They've obviously successfully managed to sort of upend markets like cars and chips and so on, so why not try and do the same in aviation? The hurdles are higher, it's a complex market, a lot of airlines are very much sort of tied to one manufacturer or the other, but China seems to think there is space for a third player, and if there's one country that can push this through, it's us.
1: Yeah, it's going to be interesting to see, you know, how quickly, whether that happens. Thank you so much for being with us. Benedict Camel is Bloomberg's global aviation editorial lead, talking us through, well, all those, you know, pressure points between the EU and China, their trading relationship.
0: Meanwhile, the US is touting progress towards a peace deal with Iran, even amid fresh hostilities and uncertainty over the Strait of Hormuz. Security in the waterway remains unclear after the two sides exchanged fire earlier this week. Let's bring in Horizon's Middle East anchor, Jumana Pasechi, who's in London for us this week. So peace talks then continuing, Jumana, in spite of those strikes. What stand out to you as the main sticking points right now?
3: Well, right now, the main sticking point, as we understand from overnight reporting, is to do with the fate of these frozen assets. Iran are insisting that the U.S. release about $24 billion of these frozen assets. They claim that they have a right to, and that would constitute phase one of the deal, which would essentially entail

0: a 60-day ceasefire, a mutual lifting of the blockade. And in exchange for that, Iran is saying that they would be happy to get half of that $24 billion amount immediately. So that's about $12 billion. And then sequentially, another $12 billion throughout the course of the 60-day ceasefire. After that, which will they begin discussions around the nuclear file. Of course, this is very difficult for President Trump to present back home as a victory, because he is being criticized for offering too many concessions to Iran in the upfront and early stages of this process. So this is the main sticking point that's emerging as of now in the last 24 hours.
1: Okay, that's interesting. Arab states, meanwhile, want President Trump to continue with diplomacy. So that includes Saudi Arabia, the UAE and Qatar. They want to see this resolved diplomatically.
0: Yeah, well, there's been a notable shift in stance, even from UAE, which stood out as the most hawkish Gulf Arab nation in terms of the language it has used, the rhetoric, very belligerent towards Iran. There's been a change in sentiment the last couple of days, and I think for most of these Gulf states now, a resolution of some sort and a full cessation of hostilities is better than the alternative, and the alternative being obviously a resumption of military action again, and really putting these countries' infrastructure back in the firing line. So there's been a shift of approach. There has been a huge diplomatic effort, not least by Qatar, because Ghalibaf, the Speaker of the House and the Iranian Foreign Minister, were there in the last 24 hours. And at the same time, I think the silence of the Gulf Arab states to Trump's overture for them to join the Abraham Accords also speaks volumes as well.
2: Jemima, there have been some signs that ships are making it through, at least a handful of ships, through the strait. What do we know? What should we make of that?
0: So there's been a moderate loosening of the restrictions, I would say, over the course of the last few days. Iranian state media are saying that a couple of days ago, they allowed for about 30 to 35 commercial vessels to go through the strait unharmed. But then, of course, you did have that incident yesterday, another skirmish between the U.S. and IRGC. So that's I would say, frightened many of the other vessels that were so inclined to cross. And that is one of the fundamental issues here. There was a media report that was circulating yesterday suggesting that the U.S. were looking to restart Project Freedom, that naval escort service that was denied by CENTCOM later in the evening. But our own colleagues and the shipping team have been tracking the flow of vessels going through, and it seems as though yesterday alone you had two vessels carrying Saudi and UAE oil that managed to go through, about 4 million barrels constituting. So still insignificant compared to where we were before the war, but significant in that the origin of these vessels were Saudi and UAE oil. And then overnight also we've been reporting that another ADNOC link vessel has been able to go through, that is UAE, and then a couple of LNG vessels. So you're beginning to see a marginal opening up, but some of the lingering issues around safety, around insurance, around risks of crossing still remain, of course.
1: Yeah, absolutely. Jemima, thank you so much for being with us. That is Bloomberg's Horizons Middle East anchor, Jemima Bassetti. Good to see you in the London studio today. Well, it is 19 minutes past nine here in the City of London. We're going to update you on the markets this hour. So let's have a look at the European stocks right now. Stock 600 is up by a tenth of 1%, as the Xetra DAX is also gaining half of 1%. CAC 40 also up by four tenths of 1% this morning. So we are seeing gains in European markets, with the exception of the FTSE, which is currently down by three tenths of 1% this hour. We've had a real chip stock related frenzy in Asia. You've had record highs for markets there for the KOSPI, for the Nikkei. You also saw the S&P 500 and the Nasdaq closing at record highs. Yes.
3: Texas isn't just a place. It's a feeling. A kind wave from a neighbor. Sharing a plate of barbecue. 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
1: Bonds in Europe are rising. Yields down 2 basis points for German benchmark yields at 2.95%. In the UK, we've been looking at the increase in the energy price cap, 13%. But actually, bets on Bank of England rate hikes have been coming down. versus yesterday, were priced for about 40 bips of Bank of England hikes for this year. Oil prices are down 2.8% for Brent crude futures, $96.80 the barrel. That is a look at the markets, your Bloomberg Radio Business Flash. Now let's get more on what's going on around the world. The US is again signalling progress in peace talks with Iran despite fresh hostilities this week and continued uncertainty around the Strait of Hormuz. Security in the critical shipping route remains unclear after both sides have been exchanging strikes. The US military pushed back on reports that it was helping escort commercial vessels through the strait. Russia is considering limiting exports of diesel and jet fuel, according to the local news agency Interfax. The possible move comes as Ukraine continues to ramp up attacks on Russia's energy assets, including refineries and oil pipeline infrastructure. Lastly, the Texas Attorney General, Ken Paxton, has won the state's Republican Senate runoff, defeating incumbent John Cornyn with more than 60% of the vote. Paxton clinched the nomination a week after securing an endorsement from President Trump in one of the most expensive primaries in Senate history. Those are some of our global news headlines. Now to the UK, which has been seeing a negative supply shock that has pushed inflation up and growth down. The conundrum was underlined only this morning by the data that revealed that British households will see the biggest increase in energy bills since 2023 due to the war in Iran. Energy bills from the 1st of July. It's something that I've been discussing today with Yael Selfin, who's the chief economist at KPMG UK. She says that while the current position is not ideal, the inflationary risks are not existential.
4: We are obviously concerned about inflation, but when you compare things to 2022, for example, I think we're in a different place at the moment. As you said, households haven't felt the full effect of the increase in energy prices because of the cap. They will feel more of it in Q3. It is possible that there'll be a little bit more support coming out by Q3, Q4. It all depends on how long this crisis would last. But generally, the big difference is that the economy is much weaker than previously. The labor market is looser. And we have fewer bottlenecks when it comes to supply chains. Back in 2022, we were just coming out of the pandemic. So there were already strains on supply chain. So I think the economy is in a better position in some ways to withstand that shock.
1: You've also released your latest economic outlook report, which includes a look at Europe, but also the UK. How weak do you expect the UK economy to be in 2026 and into next year? I mean, this is the kind of great difficulty. It's about whether we see further slowdown from these shocks, you know, domestic and international.
4: Yeah, no, absolutely. So we had a relatively strong Q1. It's been happening for a while, having a relatively strong Q1. But what we're seeing so far, the latest data has shown a relative shift towards a much weaker momentum. It's fair to say that businesses face quite a lot of uncertainties, not just from the geopolitics, but also domestically, where we have our own potential political changes here, and there's quite a lot of uncertainty on what the next budget is likely to be, what the government policy and focus is going to be in the next 3 years. So that means that when it comes to investment, businesses are likely to hold a little bit more, and that is very damaging for the UK economy.
1: Interesting that you mentioned the next budget being so uncertain. The former Prime Minister Tony Blair has weighed in with a very interesting essay. I wonder if you've read it today. A few lines from it. He says that taxes and spending can be lower, productivity higher, and government seen as enabling, not directing. You know, he wants to see the government prioritising cheap energy, overhauling planning regulations, putting economic growth at the heart of policies. I mean, to have to state things in this way shows that there's quite a significant gap, you know, between the sort of rhetoric of the Labour Party now and what Blair would want to see happen. How concerned are you about the kind of politics weighing on policy here in the UK and not delivering on growth?
4: Well, I think it is a little bit unfortunate. I mean, if you look, one of the things that we show in our report is that since 2022, a lot of European economies have managed to wean themselves off gas, in particular when it comes to the cost of electricity. We haven't really done much. We need to make sure that we make our energy system cheaper and more competitive for businesses. So that's one thing. So I definitely agree with the energy theme. But there's other things as well. We need to make sure we are pro-innovation. We need to make sure that we equipped our people for the future and for good jobs. All these are slightly longer-term investments that may not show in the next elections. And I think that is really where politicians need to focus on. And unfortunately, we're not seeing that at the moment.
1: Not seeing it now. How quickly do you think that AI adoption is happening in the UK and across Europe? Is that going to have the kind of productivity gains and benefits that could, you know, markedly change the outlook for the UK and Europe?
4: I think AI and data, the usage of data more broadly, has a lot of potential, but it's going to take time and effort and investment to embed it fully in the operations of businesses. We're not there yet. And it has some side effects, yeah, in the sense that we will have some people displaced from certain works and jobs, and we will need to help them find better jobs and other jobs that they can have. There will be other jobs, but we need to help people get there. And we also need to make sure that the benefits, from AI in terms of the profits spread more widely across workers, as well as when it comes to tax and government revenue.
1: So that was Yael Salfin, the chief economist at KPMG, speaking to us a little earlier this morning. So as we see UK households expected now to face an increase in energy bills, the fastest, the biggest since 2023 because of the war in Iran. So the energy price cap is going to go up by 13%. So that basically adds a couple of hundred pounds, just over a couple of hundred pounds, to the average energy bill in the UK, but really the focus is also on what happens in October. And this, as we're also seeing prices at the petrol pump in the UK at the highest in something like 4 years. And so what will the government do in terms of more assistance? You know, it's pushing off any increase in taxes, the kind of 5p tax break that's been in place for many years, sort of holding on to that for longer. But will there be more in terms of targeted help? The government's under pressure to do that. Really, a lot of that depends on the Iran war.
2: Okay, coming up, we're going to have a check on the markets and a reminder of your top stories.
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1: Good morning, I'm Caroline Hepke.
2: And I'm Tom McKenzie. This is Bloomberg Daybreak Europe.
1: Yeah, let's have a look at the markets then this hour, with European stocks gaining about 0.2% this hour. The ZETRADAX seeing a jump of 0.6%. Here in the UK, though, FTSE 100 is down 0.2%. If you look at oil prices, they are restrained, actually dropping 3% now to trade for Brent crude at $96.64 the barrel. Need to get a bit closer to my screen to see that number. So Brent crude futures down. UK natural gas prices and European gas prices are dropping. Stock futures for the US gaining, and government bonds are up this morning. Yields down for German Bund yields at 2.95%. This amid the memory chip frenzy that we've seen in other markets around the world.
2: Let's get you up to speed on some of the other top stories of the day then. There are some signs of growing trade tensions between the EU and China over aircraft. Sources tell Bloomberg that Beijing has been dragging its feet on approvals for Airbus plane deliveries, a signal that they want EU regulators to certify China's domestically made COMAC aircraft. Airbus delivered only 16 aircraft to Chinese airlines in the first 5 months of this year, compared to 47 for the same period last year. Oliver Crook is our chief Europe correspondent.

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4: It is 9:40 here in the City of London, the 27th of May. I'm Tom McKenzie in London, checking your markets for you. European stocks across the benchmark are up 0.2%. Very positive session in Asia, particularly positive in the US, with fresh record highs for the S&P 500 and the NASDAQ 100 as well, breaking through 30,000 for the first time. So European stocks on the front foot, modestly so. There's the optimism around AI and the Trump administration saying they continue their talks with Iran on a potential deal. Here in the UK, though, the FTSE 100 is actually down 9 points at 10,482. A slightly brighter picture over in France, Germany, Spain, and Italy, with gains over in Spain of around 0.7%. US futures looking to build on the record highs of yesterday. S&P E-minis up 0.3%. NASDAQ 100 futures also pointing higher by a solid 0.4%. Euro dollar trading at 1.15. The single currency is up 0.1%. The pound is trading at 1.34 versus the dollar, largely unchanged. And bonds are seeing a bit of a bid with yields down across the curve. Here in the UK, gilt yields are down between 4 to 5 basis points, with money moving into the sovereign debt of the UK. Brent prices lower by 3% right now, so that's significant as the catalyst as well for the broader upside that we're seeing in bonds and equities. $96 a barrel on Brent, $90 a barrel and 34 cents on WTI. That is a check of your markets.
5: Now let's get a few of our global news headlines. The US is again signalling progress in peace talks with Iran despite fresh hostilities this week and continued uncertainty about the Strait of Hormuz. Security in the critical shipping route remains unclear after both sides exchanged strikes. The US military has pushed back on reports that it was helping to escort commercial vessels through the strait. Russia is considering limiting exports of diesel and jet fuel, according to the local news agency Interfax. The possible move comes as Ukraine continues to ramp up attacks on Russia's energy assets, including refineries and oil pipeline infrastructure. And lastly, in politics, Texas Attorney General Ken Paxton has won the state's Republican Senate runoff, defeating the incumbent John Cornyn with more than 60% of the vote. Paxton clinched the nomination a week after securing an endorsement from President Trump in one of the most expensive primaries in U.S. Senate history. Those are some of our global news headlines. Really fascinating what's been happening in the U.S. in terms of that Senate race. It's been very bitterly run. Cornyn served four terms in the Senate. Now, of course, that they've chosen which is the Republican candidate, is whether going up against the Democrat, whether the Democrat
4: Tallarico
5: can take Texas or not. That would be a massive milestone.
4: Is he a former minister? He's very outspoken about his Christian faith, Tallarico, yep. The Democrat,
5: yep.
4: But also quite progressive in terms of many of his policies. So that runoff is going to be fascinating. Yep. And some polls suggesting that Tallarico, the Democrat, has an edge in Texas.
5: That'll be a first since 1988. Right, let's get to the big interview, though, that we've got for you now. Simon Johnson, MIT Sloan School of Management Professor for Entrepreneurship and also a co-Nobel Laureate in Economics in 2024, speaking to Bloomberg's Stephen Engel about the effects of artificial intelligence on the labor market and economic growth. Have a listen.
6: There's a danger that AI in its automating form, in the form that displaces workers, will predominate, whereas what we're arguing for is using AI to strengthen human expertise, to increase the demand for human expertise, yeah, and to allow you to expand into new areas, because that will actually strengthen employment.
7: You said many good jobs, though, are going to be lost. You say it's looking increasingly dark. How do we stay away from that worst-case scenario when, I guess, the complaint is that the larger companies are going to be able to get richer because of it, and the workers going to be left behind?
6: Well, this is exactly where we are right now, which is the automation part of AI is moving ahead pretty much at full steam. And the new job creation part, the part that creates new tasks, the part that expands what your company can do, is being somewhat neglected. Now, we think that's mostly about

0: corporate executive decisions. It's easy to replace people. It requires more work to think about the new frontiers. But you need to think about the new frontiers. And there's tremendous value to be had there. There's a lot of profit to be had if you can bring the latest ideas out of the universities, commercialize them, turn that into manufacturing. And Hong Kong and China have got a great opportunity to do this, but so does the U.S.
1: Yeah, I was strumming through some the book in 2023 that you talked about, Power and Progress, right?
0: Yeah.
1: Over a thousand-year struggle over technology and prosperity. You argued that tech does not automatically create good, right? The benefits go to a narrow elite, right? China seems to have a different approach to AI as well. They're worried about that kind of progress going to the corporate elite. So they would like to see a more disbursement, if you will, especially in younger, unemployed people who can kind of do one-person companies through agentic AI. Do you see a completely different bifurcated AI development and philosophical approach to AI between the U.S. and China?
0: No, actually, I think there's convergence.
1: Really?
0: And maybe the rhetoric is different. The U.S. doesn't quite talk about as much about the opportunities for young people yet, but it's coming. And I think both teams, if we can call them that, are pursuing the technology, the frontier. They're realizing the automation is real and dramatic. But what are the people, where are the good jobs going to be? So I think both U.S. and China have got their own political grappling with the same issue.
1: Have you come up with that calculus? Where are the good jobs going to be?
0: Science, new innovation.
1: But not necessarily coding and software.
0: Right. So obviously some of the tasks within existing businesses and also new businesses are being taken over quite effectively by AI, and coding is at the forefront of that. But what you do with coding, how you use computers, there's still a huge amount of work to be done there. And there's great value if you're a computer scientist, but not if you're, let's say, a relatively lower level programmer.
1: So, you know, with this agentic AI, how transformative could this potentially be in China, which doesn't have access to the most powerful NVIDIA accelerators? They have lots of young engineering talent. This seems to be giving a new platform for people to grow their businesses on. Have you explored that in depth and how China is approaching it?
0: Well, absolutely. This is the latest topic, and the researchers like myself are running pretty hard to keep up with the realities. I think that with safeguards and with appropriate management, agentic AI can be immensely powerful. And I think China's ability to build really meaningful technology with, let's say, the less than fully powerful chips, that's actually going to matter a lot for the world. Because when it comes to sharing the technology and disseminating it, there's a lot of other countries that can't afford NVIDIA chips or can't get access to them. So China's got an edge a little bit on the export side there, perhaps.
1: I don't know if you saw this story. We had a Bloomberg scoop today saying that now China's basically expanded their travel curbs to private companies. I mean, we've always known that state-owned enterprises in key areas of national security interest, maybe the top-level scientists or the top executives have their passports held by maybe the party apparatchik in that company. But now we're hearing that private companies are having the same kind of travel restrictions. What does that tell you about how strategically important this is to the Chinese?
0: Well, I think it tells you that everywhere this has become a matter of national security, including where is the talent, can the talent move? Is the talent sharing its ideas in the ways that the authorities feel are inappropriate? I do think a big advantage of the U.S. model and what we're building in the U.K., for example, is we're very open. We allow people to come. We allow people to go. We're totally comfortable with ideas being shared. And that's what I would recommend for everyone. But clearly, the stakes are high.
1: You've been appointed recently as an AI ambassador in the U.K. How do you see the priorities in the U.K. on how to harness and maybe put the guardrails in AI as well, but also not necessarily see that job destruction that there's a lot of concern that is going to happen in the U.S.
0: Right. So the U.K. is attempting to position itself between the U.S., which is a sort of anything goes model, and Europeans, which is like the answer is no. Now what's the question?
1: Yeah.
0: So the U.K. is recognizing that it's not at the frontier of Silicon Valley and it's not big enough to be like China. So where does it play in that global space? Where can they create value? Where can they be useful? What's the public-private partnership that will generate jobs? They're asking all the right questions. Now these are not easy questions. Let me be clear, but I welcome anyone and everyone to come visit us in the UK and look at what we're doing, kick the tires, because we want to bring in private investment catalyzed by the right public policy decisions.
1: Where are the areas that we're not necessarily looking at that you are looking at the kind of significant social and economic impact that AI will have? You told me you're writing a new book, Who Rules the World, right? We've seen AI as well be implemented on the battlefield because we happen to have two simultaneous wars going on right now. And the rules of war are changing because of AI as well.
0: Yeah, so drones have changed the rules of war. And now we have drones that are powered by AI. So it's really quite a different future. And these drones are cheap. So they're easy for relatively smaller countries, less well-off countries to afford. So Ukraine and Iran are both using drones. Russia is, of course, producing a lot of drones that it's probably at this point supplying to Iran and feeding into that conflict. These are massive changes. And I think the key point into who rules the world is innovation.
2: Simon Johnson of MIT and co-Nobel laureate speaking to Bloomberg's Stephen Engel. 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
17: Good morning, it's 9:53 here in the City of London, checking the markets all day long, of course, here at Bloomberg. And you're still seeing the optimism across the equity story here in Europe. The Stock 600 is up 0.3% after a decent session over in Asia. Very pronounced in South Korea again, once again with the King Kospi gaining 2.2%. The chip makers at the vanguard once again, and also some moderate optimism that maybe the US and Iran are edging closer to some kind of deal. US stocks looking to build on record highs of yesterday. US futures are pointing higher by 0.3%. NASDAQ 100 futures pointing higher by 0.4%. In the currency markets, with a lens on the pound, currently at 1.34, largely unchanged. Euro dollar at 1.16. The single currency is up about 0.1%. And broadly, bonds are bid with yields down. Here in the UK, gilt yields are down between 4 to 5 basis points. The benchmark 10-year is yielding 4.82. And again, money is moving in. Investors moving into UK sovereign debt at least at 4 now. And that is a trend we're seeing across Europe as well. Partly down to what's happening in oil prices. Brent is down 3.5%, relatively sharply then, $96 a barrel. You can tie that to the, again, moderate optimism around the Middle East. $89 a barrel now, back below $90 on WTI, which has fallen a little bit more sharply, down 4.3%. That is a check of your markets at 9:54.
2: Thanks so much for that, Tom. Now, let's have a look at the stocks on the move today here in Europe. I'm Caroline Hepke alongside Tom McKenzie. We're joined by Bloomberg's breaking news editor, Louise Moon. Good morning. So, the biggest mover in markets this morning looks to be Akzo Nobel. Explain why that is in terms of rejecting something, maybe a bit of good news for them.
18: Yeah, rejecting one and going with another, essentially. So they've rejected a cash offer from Nippon Paint, the Japanese company. So Nippon made an initial approach last month, and then the most recent approach would have valued Akzo Nobel at 12.5 billion euros. So that's been rejected. And instead, they're pressing on with existing plans to merge with the US rivals. That's Axalta Coating. So they say that they think that that offer and that plan and that merger remains superior. That was agreed in November. The combined company, when it happens, would have a value of about 25 billion US dollars. So huge. Akzo would retain 55% of that and move their share listing to New York, and ends kind of years of the two firms trying to come together. So yeah, rejecting one to push forward with an existing plan. Shares soared 17%, so it gives Akzo an evaluation itself at the moment of about 10.4 billion euros. It's been trying in recent years to overhaul itself. It's been changing its strategy, cutting some jobs, closing some sites, trying to boost efficiency. So this deal, as I say, ends years of trying to bring the two firms together, but also gives Akzo kind of a bit of a potentially brighter future going forward as well as that.
17: Louise, what is the future for Lufthansa right now? Jet fuel costs really in focus for the airline sector, but they're trying to persuade people that you can continue to fly. Don't worry, we have enough jet fuel to keep things going.
18: Yeah, they've come out again trying to really reassure customers that fuel supply is fine, it's stable. There was an interview with the chief commercial officer that was published by the company. So trying to reassure, urging people to book their summer holidays. Obviously, we've been seeing across the aviation sector that people are booking summer holidays a lot later, partly on concerns that there might not be enough fuel because of course, of everything going on in the Middle East. So they had already said that they expected fuel supply to be largely stable for summer. So their summer schedule goes through to October, so they said they expect it to be largely stable. But yeah, as I say, they've come out again and saying that it is stable, trying to really reassure. Summer's their peak, well, everyone's peak travel time, and they're really relying, Lufthansa are really relying on that demand to meet their financial goals for the year. They've guided to be significantly above last year, despite all these kind of higher costs from fuel, from labour, from a whole host of things, and all these headwinds we're seeing with aviation. So they're really relying on that demand. So really trying to urge people to book, and shares are slightly higher today after that update and that reassurance.
2: Yeah, absolutely. Summer's good to go, good to travel. That's what the airline industry is trying to broadcast very clearly. Okay, let's go to our last stock then. Naturgy out of Spain. What's been going on with this? Lost one of its key backers.
18: Indeed. So CVC Capital Partners, they've divested an almost 14% stake in the company. That's after having that for 8 years. So that stake is worth about 3.8 billion euros at the price it was sold at. Shares have fallen in Madrid about or almost 5%. They had been rallying so far this month. Analysts have been pretty bullish on the company's potential, but falling this morning. Now, analysts are saying that reflects the discount that the placement was sold at. But going forward, they're still quite optimistic. They say that it's got solid fundamentals as a company, improved investment prospects, and this disposal, which follows a host of other disposals, will allow investors to kind of fully focus on the company's own turnaround, investment potential, etc. So they're not expecting that dip in shares to be a long-term move.
2: Okay, Louise, thank you so much for being with us. That is Louise Moon, Bloomberg's breaking news editor, just taking us through the Stock Movers report. So just time to mention one story that has emerged in the past hour. Bloomberg reporting that the European Central Bank is warning that financial markets are in danger of sudden and significant correction. But investors are downplaying the threats.
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2: With Bonnie Quinn's up next. 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
20: 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Coming up today.
21: Tonight, we just sent a Texas-sized message to Washington.
22: Trump-backed Ken Paxton easily defeats John Cornyn in the Texas Senate runoff.
20: The U.S. touts progress on a deal with Iran despite skirmishes around the Strait of Hormuz.
22: Former President Joe Biden is suing the Justice Department.
20: And chip stocks fuel another record day on Wall Street.
23: The Trump administration plans to send U.S. citizens exposed to Ebola to Kenya. Plus, New York Mayor Mamdani unveils his massive public housing plan. I'm Michael Barr. More ahead.
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26: Good morning, I'm Nathan Hager.
20: And I'm Karen Moscow. And U.S. stock index futures, they're on the rise this morning. S&P futures up 0.25%, up 20 points. Dow futures up 0.4%, or 192 points. NASDAQ futures up 0.4%, or 113 points. 10-year Treasury up 5/32, yield 4.46%. Yield on the two-year, 4.01%. And NYMEX crude oil at $90.21 a barrel. Nathan.
26: Karen, we begin with politics and a Texas-sized result in the Republican primary runoff for Senate. With nearly all votes counted, State Attorney General Ken Paxton trounced four-term incumbent John Cornyn 63.9% to 36.1%. Paxton picked up President Trump's endorsement just last week. In his victory speech last night, Paxton gave the president the credit.
21: President Trump is the leader of our party, and his endorsement in this is the most powerful force in politics. And I'm honored to have his support, and I look forward to working with him in the Senate to deliver for Texas.
26: Texas Attorney General Ken Paxton will now face Democrat James Tallarico in the general election, and Tallarico is already coming out swinging.
27: 3 years ago, Ken Paxton was impeached by his own party for using his public office to enrich himself and his donors at the expense of the people. That kind of corruption is the rot at the core of this broken system.
26: Democrat James Tallarico posted that on YouTube last night after Paxton's victory. Bloomberg Texas Bureau Chief Julie Fine says John Cornyn's loss will mean a big change in the Senate.
28: This is somebody that rose the ranks of leadership, a trusted advisor of Mitch McConnell, you know, lost to John Thune to become the speaker right now. So it's going to be a major, major difference for the state of Texas. The fact that Ken Paxton, who at times was an embattled attorney general, who had a share of legal problems, won by double digits, really shows you where this race ended up.
26: Bloomberg's Julie Fine reports Cornyn highlighted his pro-Trump voting record during the campaign and argued that Paxton won't be able to raise enough money against Tallarico. That argument came up short last night.
20: Well, Nathan, the Senate runoff wasn't the only race to watch in Texas last night. In the House, longtime Democratic Congressman Al Green was ousted in a generational contest against 38-year-old Democrat Christian Menefee. Green was squeezed into a new district thanks to Texas Republicans' midterm redistricting efforts. With nearly all votes counted, Menefee took 69.6% to Green's 30.5%. Former Congressman Colin Allred defeated freshman and Democrat Julie Johnson 53.9 to 46.1% in the Dallas area district that he left to run for Senate in 2024. And in the Republican runoff to succeed Ken Paxton as Attorney General, State Senator Mays Middleton beat Congressman Chip Roy 55.2 to 44.8%.
26: Now, Karen, let's get caught up on the latest on the war with Iran. The U.S. is touting progress on a peace deal even after fresh skirmishes around the Strait of Hormuz. Bloomberg Middle East Managing Editor Paul Wallace reports a number of sticking points remain in the way of a deal.
0: One of them relates to, and this is a big one, the strait itself. And it is about whether the Iranians will allow free passage of ships through the waterway if and when there's an interim deal with the U.S. Now, the U.S. and Arab states and Europe and, frankly, the rest of the world, they want and demand that ships have free passage through the strait. But Iran is insisting on some kind of control.
26: And Bloomberg's Paul Wallace reports Iran's nuclear program is another bone of contention. A top member of Iran's nuclear negotiating team says his country's highly enriched uranium stockpile is not on the agenda in U.S. talks. And until they've agreed on all issues, they consider that they've agreed on nothing. The official spoke to reporters in Moscow at Russia's International Security Forum.
20: Well, in other news this morning, Nathan, Joe Biden suing the Justice Department. The former president is trying to block officials from sharing audio recordings and transcripts of interviews he gave for a memoir project with a conservative advocacy group and Republicans in Congress. The lawsuit, which pits a former president against his successor's administration, comes amid a long-running legal fight over a public records request for the materials by the Heritage Foundation. Biden filed his own legal challenge to stop the disclosure, which is set to happen on June 15th.
26: Well, Karen, tariff refunds are on the way right now. More than $20 billion is headed to importers who successfully filed claims using the new web portal developed by U.S. Customs and Border Protection. The agency is in the process of issuing refunds to importers who paid as much as $166 billion across more than 53 million import entries. The refund process gained significance after the Supreme Court struck down portions of President Trump's tariffs.
20: Let's turn to the markets now, Nathan, where futures are higher following another chip-fueled rally for tech stocks. And Bloomberg's John Tucker joins us with the latest. John, good morning.
1: And good morning, Karen. Call it a chip frenzy. Investors are betting the AI boom is going to lead to a sustained revaluation of the industry. Micron Technology was the best performing stock in the S&P 500 in yesterday's session, finishing up more than 19%. It's up 213% so far this year and has now crossed above a market valuation of $1 trillion. It was joined by SK Hynix in that exclusive club. Samsung Electronics hit that milestone earlier this month. These are the three leading makers of high bandwidth memory. And with forecasts of memory shortages to last through 2027, analysts say these companies will now have remarkable pricing power over the world's largest tech companies. In New York, I'm John Tucker, Bloomberg Radio.
26: All right, John, thanks. Carlyle Group co-founder David Rubenstein's weighing in on the market rally. He spoke with Bloomberg at the UBS Asian Investment Conference in Hong Kong.
3: There are animal spirits that come out in the equity markets and fueled by two things. One, the anticipated IPO prices of OpenAI, of SpaceX, and of Anthropic. I think people are anticipating those will have very high valuations, and that will fuel the market and have an impact on other stocks. Secondly, I think people are thinking the war will eventually be over. And while we don't know when it'll be over, they think it's in sight. And therefore, I think that'll fuel the equity markets and is fueling it right now.
26: David Rubenstein is the host of the David Rubenstein Show, Peer-to-Peer Conversations on Bloomberg Television.
20: Nathan, China's ByteDance is planning to sharply increase its capital spending this year and next. The developer of TikTok and a leading force in artificial intelligence is trying to lead the Chinese AI market and challenge the top U.S. players abroad. Sources say the Beijing-based social media leader is discussing expenditures of as much as $70 billion this year as it builds out data centers and other AI infrastructure.
26: And Karen, Donald Newhouse has died. He's the American billionaire who oversaw the newspapers at the heart of his family's closely held media empire. Newhouse's son says he passed away at his estate in Lambertsville, New Jersey, after battling lymphoma. Newhouse newspapers included the Newark Star-Ledger, the Plain Dealer in Cleveland, the Oregonian, the Birmingham News, and the Times-Picayune in New Orleans. Donald Newhouse, dead at the age of 96.
20: Time now for a look at some of the other stories making news in New York and around the world. And for that, we're joined by Bloomberg's Michael Barr. Michael, good morning.
4: Good morning, Karen. The Trump administration plans to send U.S. citizens exposed to the Ebola virus to Kenya rather than bring them home for observation and treatment. That's according to the New York Times. Dr. Darian Sutton.
5: The current strain that's leading this current outbreak is called the Bundibugyo strain, and it's important to understand that that strain has no vaccine or targeted treatment, and so all of these variables are what is likely leading to an equation, unfortunately, that means more cases and likely record-breaking numbers that we have only yet to see.
4: Dr. Darian Sutton spoke to ABC. There are a reported 930 suspected cases and more than 220 deaths, and is spreading in a remote part of eastern Congo. At least one person has died and nine others remain unaccounted for after a chemical tank imploded at a pulp and paper mill in Washington state. Emergency responders in Longview plan to resume recovery efforts this morning at the Nippon Dynawave Packaging Company. Washington Governor Bob Ferguson.
6: On behalf of the people of the state of Washington, I want all those individuals to know that we stand with you. We'll be here to do everything we can to help with the situation, and we'll be here as long as it takes.
4: Governor Ferguson and other authorities say they are being hampered by 90,000 gallons of the dangerous liquid that remain in the unstable tank. New York Mayor Zoran Mamdani announced a massive public housing plan pledging to build 200,000 affordable homes. Mamdani proposed spending $22 billion on housing over the next 5 years, including $5.6 billion to improve public housing.
7: We can keep people in their homes, and we can build the homes that they need to live in. We have spoken about this crisis long enough. It is now time to do something about it. Our housing plan meets this crisis with the scale and urgency it demands.
4: Mayor Mamdani says his plan calls for zoning changes in some neighborhoods that are not building enough housing. Global news 24 hours a day and whenever you want it with Bloomberg News Now. I'm Michael Barr, and this is Bloomberg, Karen.
20: All right, Michael Barr, thank you. Time now for the Bloomberg Sports Update brought to you by Flushing Bank. And here's John Stashower. John, good morning.
8: Good morning, Karen. The Knicks will be getting on a plane early next week. Not known yet where to, but after last night, the more likely destination, Oklahoma City. The Thunder blown out in game four at San Antonio, came home, beat the Spurs 127-114. Last 2 years, OKC has followed each of its nine playoff losses with a win, and now up 3-2 heading back to San Antonio for tomorrow's game six. The Knicks of the regular season went 0-2 versus the Thunder, 2-1 against San Antonio, had a 25-point win at the Garden. They also beat the Spurs to win the NBA Cup in Las Vegas, where last night the Golden Knights hosted Colorado, game four of the Stanley Cup West Final.
10: 10 seconds to go. Landeskog stopped by Stone. Eichel sends it in. 3 seconds to go. Vegas goes back to the Stanley Cup Final. They sweep the President's Trophy winning Avalanche.
8: On ESPN, Vegas won 2-1. Shocking sweep. Colorado won 16 more games in the regular season. The Golden Knights were struggling so much late in the season, they fired their coach. In just 9 years of existence, Vegas has gotten to the Stanley Cup Final three times. Yankees in Kansas City had 24 hits. Everyone had at least one. Five Yanks had at least three hits, and Amed Rosario had four with two home runs. Yanks all over the Royals, 15-1, and Tampa Bay has cooled off, lost 6-1 at Baltimore. The Yanks trail the Rays now by 2.5. At Citi Field, Cincinnati, a second straight 7-2 romp over the Mets. Nationals won 6-3 at Cleveland. The Red Sox at Fenway lost to Atlanta 7-6. The Cubs lost in Pittsburgh 12-1. The Cubs had a 10-game winning streak in April. They now have a 10-game losing streak in May. First upsets of the French Open, Daniil Medvedev seeded 6th, lost in 5 sets. Jess Pegula seeded 5th, also first round exit. Second round begins today in Paris. Novak Djokovic plays later this morning. John Stashower, Bloomberg Sports. Kevin, Nathan.
20: All right, John, thank you. Futures are higher with S&P futures up 0.25%, Dow futures up 0.4%, NASDAQ futures up 0.33%, and the 10-year Treasury yield 4.46%.
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26: Good morning. I'm Nathan Hager. The Texas Senate runoff has led to a runaway victory for Ken Paxton. After winning President Trump's endorsement last week, the state attorney general defeated longtime incumbent John Cornyn and, as he puts it, sent a Texas-sized message to Washington.
21: I said it in March, and I'll say it again now. Today, change was on the ballot, and change won.
26: Ken Paxton, in his victory speech last night, joining us this morning after is Terry Haynes, the founder of Pangea Policy. Great to speak with you again, Terry. And I think after last week's election results, you put 60% odds of Republicans taking full control of Congress in November. I don't suppose there's much reason to change that prediction after last night. Good morning.
2: Good morning, Nathan. Yes, I will stick to the 60% likely. The reason, I think what markets learned from last night's Texas results particularly is that the old mainstream Democrat-friendly narrative for the midterms is getting upended by a combination of Republican redistricting gains, increased Republican voter enthusiasm, and a Trump-Republican money advantage going into the fall that hasn't yet been fully seen. So that's going to even out the playing field a lot. And what that net nets today, 5 months out, is a Republican advantage in holding the Congress.
26: Of course, during the campaign, Senator Cornyn argued that Paxton is going to be an albatross around other Republican candidates next. We've already heard from his November opponent, James Tallarico, in a YouTube video last night, already highlighting a lot of Ken Paxton's scandals in the past. Is there a risk that this nomination backfires on Republicans?
2: Oh, sure. Absolutely. You know, the media and political professionals alike, I think, will be fascinated by the Texas Senate race because it matches two wildly imperfect candidates. Paxton is, of course, the Trump-based candidate, as you see with that sort of thumping primary victory. But he gets dogged by longstanding ethical challenges, a polarizing style. The question really will be, is he a kind of a high-floor, low-ceiling person, politically speaking? The Democrat, Tallarico, though, has his own problems. He's never run statewide, has no demonstrated appeal to a wide variety of swing voters in Texas, which is a very diverse state. He's very easy to Austin code, kind of claiming he's kind of a typical Austin-style liberal. And he's been competitive so far, but he hasn't been strong. He's never gotten over 50% in polls. And Texas is a right-leaning state. So the question really is, does Texas revert to type or does it not?
26: He's got a pretty big money advantage as well. He's raised a lot of money since the primary election on his side. Does that make a difference in this race?
2: His Tallarico's?
26: Yes.
2: That'll help him, certainly, but the question is, where does money come from? And it's a two-edged sword because, on the one hand, if it's smaller dollar donations that accumulate, if it's local people, local Texans, others, that's one sort of look. If it's the National Democratic Party piling money in, that's a different look, and it says a couple of different things. One is, National Democrats will see Tallarico as some sort of savior of the kind that's you've seen a lot in Texas over the past several decades, the so-called centrist Democrat who never ends up winning. And the influx of national Democratic money also carries a lot of baggage with it in Texas, where people will think the national party is trying to steal an election.
26: Always interesting insights, Terry. Thanks so much again for joining us. That is Terry Haynes, the founder of Pangea Policy. Karen.
20: Nathan, let's repeat some of our top stories this morning. The U.S. says it's making progress on a peace deal with Iran, even after fresh fighting around the Strait of Hormuz. U.S. Central Command is pushing back at reports it's resumed guiding ships through the key waterway. Former President Joe Biden suing the Justice Department to block the release of audio recordings and transcripts of his oral history interviews. A 2024 report cited the materials as evidence of his diminished mental state. And the Trump administration says about $20.6 million $1 million in tariff refunds are on the way for imports who filed successful claims through Customs and Border Protection's new web portal. We have more on those stories coming up on Bloomberg Daybreak on a day when futures are on the rise. S&P futures up 0.3%, up 21 points. Dow futures up 0.5% or 237 points. A NASDAQ futures up 0.4%. This is Bloomberg.
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20: And I'm Karen Moscow, and the rally in U.S. stocks is set to stretch into a fifth day on optimism around artificial intelligence, lower oil prices, and easing bond yields. And we check the markets all day long here on Bloomberg. S&P futures up 0.3%, up 21 points. Dow futures up 0.5% or 230 points. And NASDAQ futures up 0.4% or 114 points. The DAX in Germany up about 0.8%. 10-year Treasury up 6/32nds, yield 4.46%. The yield on the 2-year, 4.01%. NYMEX crude oil is down 4.4% on $4.16 at $89.73 a barrel. Brent is down more than 3.5% at $96.01. COMEX gold is down 0.25% on $11.70 at $4,523 an ounce. The Bloomberg Dollar Spot Index, that'll change. The euro 1.1647 against the dollar. British pound 1.3451. The yen 159.32. And Bitcoin's down 0.4% at $75,700. That is a Bloomberg Business Flash. Now here's Michael Barr with more on what's going on around the world. Michael.
0: Karen, thank you very much. Texas Attorney General Ken Paxton has won the Republican nomination for U.S. Senate. He defeated four-term Senator John Cornyn nearly 64% to 36%. Paxton, endorsed by President Trump, will run against Democratic State Representative James Tallarico in November. President Trump will convene his cabinet at the White House, where they will discuss foreign and domestic issues. That includes the economy and the war with Iran. Israel stepped up attacks on Lebanon and said its ground forces would move further into the country, potentially complicating U.S.-Iran talks on an interim peace deal. In Game 5 of the NBA Western Finals, the Thunder beat the Spurs to take a 3-2 lead in the series. The Golden Knights advanced to the Stanley Cup Final after sweeping the Avalanche 2-1. In baseball, the Yankees put a Royal and a what for and why whipping on the Kansas City Royals 15-1. Mets and Red Sox lost. The Orioles and Nationals won. Global news 24 hours a day and whenever you want it with Bloomberg News Now. I'm Michael Barr, and this is Bloomberg.
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3: 524 on Wall Street. I'm Nathan Hager with Karen Moscow, checking the front pages live this morning with Bloomberg's Alexis Christopher. Start with this one from the Washington Post. Pretty interesting development here, Alexis. The Trump administration wants all federal workers to sign NDAs. Good morning.
4: Good morning. Yeah, those non-disclosure agreements. President Trump's a big fan of the NDAs even before he became president. Well, now he wants U.S. government workers to sign these agreements in an attempt to curb leaks to the media. There's going to be a published draft of this proposal later today. And it's not just going to be current federal workers, new federal workers as well, but it's not going to apply to federal contractors, even though they've been responsible for several notable leaks, including public disclosure of tax records of wealthy Americans, including President Trump. So the Trump administration has said that disclosures to the media ahead of the U.S. raid in Venezuela risked U.S. lives. Experts agree, though, that this is going to have some legal challenges. There are legal limitations to the use of NDAs in government. For example, they must allow for whistleblower protections. Government agencies will not be mandated to have workers sign the NDAs, but they are strongly advised to do so.
20: Well, Alexis, the president is turning 80, and according to the New York Times, he plans to celebrate with a UFC championship bout on the White House lawn. Tell us more.
4: You bet. The Ultimate Fighting Championship has released its latest rendering of the octagonal cage that officials are building right now on the White House South Lawn, along with seating for thousands of people. This would be happening on June 14th, the president's 80th birthday. And Trump said the temporary arena would hold more than 4,000 people, but tens of thousands more could watch the fights for free on the White House Ellipse grounds. Weigh-ins are going to take place at Lincoln Memorial, and a lot of these tickets, they say, are going to go to members of the U.S. military.
3: Yeah, you can already see that arena taking shape on the other side of the White House from Pennsylvania Avenue, the view there. I love this story from Bloomberg. The New York Knicks sweep of the Cleveland Cavaliers led to a huge discount at one New York City bar, and a big tab for the bar owners.
4: But it's all for the love of the Knicks. So there's a beer garden on the Upper East Side here in New York City. They ran a promotion where customers' bills would be reduced by 1% for each point in the Knicks' margin of victory. Well, when they ran the promotion, they could have never dreamed the Knicks would trounce the Cavs 130-93 to clinch the Eastern Conference division. So this resulted in a whopping 37% discount for customers at this particular bar. It's called the Jeffrey. The owner said, we took one for the team. They said it was worth every penny. They plan to do more as the finals kick off. I guess it's going to be next week. They lost about $2,700, they said, after that promotion. But again, they said it was worth it to see the Knicks in the finals for the first time in 27 years.
20: Well, cheers. That's all I have to say to that. All right, Alexis Christophorus, thanks for checking the front pages for us this morning. Up next, the latest on the election results in Texas and the Trump effect in the midterms. Plus, is there progress on a peace deal with Iran? That is coming up in our 5:30 news. First, a look at today's Bloomberg weather forecast.
2: Travelers are likely going to see a few delays to and from the Atlanta area today. We've got scattered showers and thunderstorms in Atlanta's forecast today. Highs are near 82. A few delays are possible to and from Philadelphia as the day goes on due to scattered showers and isolated thunderstorms. Highs in Philadelphia near 81. Showers, thunderstorms, they may delay travelers headed to the Washington and Baltimore area today. Temperatures are going to be around 80. I'm Rob Carolin, Bloomberg Radio.
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3: Up on 5:30 on Wall Street. Good morning. I'm Nathan Hager.
20: And I'm Karen Moscow. We're just about 4 hours away from the open of U.S. trading. Let's get you up to date on the news you need to know at this hour. The Republican Senate runoff in Texas was a runaway victory for Ken Paxton. With nearly all the votes counted, the state attorney general defeated four-term incumbent John Cornyn 63.9% to 36.1%. Paxton is crediting President Trump's late endorsement for his win.
5: When everyone in Washington told him to abandon me and abandon the people of Texas, he didn't listen. Instead, he gave his complete and total endorsement.
20: Ken Paxton, in his victory speech last night, Bloomberg Texas Bureau Chief Julie Fine reports Senator Cornyn's loss will leave a mark on Capitol Hill.
6: There are going to be some Senate Republicans that are very upset about this. I mean, John Thune backed him, the Senate leadership financed him, you know, spent a lot of money in this race. There's obviously going to be people that are very upset that really thought that John Cornyn not only was a good senator, but also felt that he was a much better candidate against James Tallarico in November.
20: And that's Bloomberg's Julie Fine reporting. And James Tallarico is already gearing up for his new opponent.
7: Something just happened in Texas. The most corrupt politician in America just became the Republican nominee for the United States Senate.
20: Democrat James Tallarico posted that video on YouTube last night. A University of Texas poll last month gave Tallarico an 8-point lead over Paxton. That was before President Trump's endorsement.
3: In some other key Senate or Texas races, I should say, Karen, longtime Democratic Congressman Al Green is out. The 78-year-old lost to 38-year-old Christian Menefee in a redrawn district under Republican redistricting efforts, 69.6 to 30.5%. Former Congressman Colin Allred defeated first-term Democrat Julie Johnson in the district he left to run for Senate in 2024. He won 53.9 to 46.1%. And State Senator Mays Middleton beat Congressman Chip Roy in the Republican runoff for State Attorney General, 55.2 to 44.8%.
20: In the Middle East, Nathan, the U.S. is touting progress on a peace deal with Iran, even after new fighting this week in and around the Strait of Hormuz. Bloomberg Middle East correspondent Paul Wallace reports reopening the strait is a key sticking point in the negotiations.
8: Lebanon is another one. Iran is insisting on a ceasefire there as well as in Iran. Israel will be reluctant to accept that. And then they also have issues to agree to, such as Iran's frozen funds. How many of them will be unfrozen? You know, how many billions worth of them will be unfrozen and how quickly?
20: And Bloomberg's Paul Wallace reports Iran wants half of its $24 billion in frozen assets to be released as soon as a deal is signed. Iran hawks in Washington are concerned that could be too big a concession.
3: Karen, Joe Biden is suing the Justice Department. The former president's trying to block officials from sharing audio recordings and transcripts of interviews he gave for a memoir project with a conservative advocacy group and Republicans in Congress. The lawsuit pits the former president against his successor's administration. It comes amid a long-running legal fight over a public records request from the Heritage Foundation.
20: Let's turn to the markets, Nathan, where futures are higher following another chip-fueled rally for tech stocks. And Bloomberg's John Tucker joins us with the latest. John, good morning.
9: And good morning, Karen. Investor attention is focused on the leading makers of high-bandwidth memory, HBM. They are SK Hynix, Micron Technology, and Samsung Electronics. SK Hynix and Micron yesterday each crossed over to $1 trillion in valuation. Well, Samsung joined that exclusive club earlier this month. They control the market for HBM, and with forecasts of memory shortages, these companies enjoy remarkable pricing power over the world's largest tech companies. And the next catalyst may come when SK Hynix lists American depository receipts this year. In New York, I'm John Tucker, Bloomberg Radio.
3: All right, John, thank you. And Bloomberg News has learned Fireworks AI is in talks to raise a new round of funding that would value it at $15 billion. Fireworks was started by a group of former Meta Platforms engineers in 2022. It helps companies run AI models. Fireworks hit a $4 billion valuation in October when it raised $250 million in funding.
20: 32 on Wall Street. Let's bring in Michael Barr with more on what else is going on in New York and around the world. Michael, good morning.
10: Good morning, Karen. The CDC is now asking for volunteers to help screen travelers arriving at U.S. airports for Ebola. Health officials warning the outbreak is spreading faster than responders can contain it. One American aid worker in the region in the Congo is telling us doctors are already stretched thin.
11: Right now, we're working 14, 16-hour days, 6, 7 days a week. We're trying to rotate to get breaks.
10: At least 10 African nations bordering Democratic Republic of the Congo now at an elevated transmission risk. Ebola spreads through direct contact with the blood or body fluids of an infected person. Meanwhile, the New York Times reports the Trump administration plans to send U.S. citizens to Kenya who are exposed to the Ebola virus rather than bring them home for treatment. An accident at a Longview, Washington State packaging facility has left at least one person dead, 9 missing, and 9 others injured. The tank remains unstable, creating hazardous conditions for emergency personnel, and responders are trying to reinforce the structure and stabilize the site so that recovery operations can proceed safely. Washington State Senator Patty Murray.
12: There's a lot of questions about how all of this happened, and I want to assure you that we will all continue to pressure to get answers to those questions. This community deserves that.
10: Senator Murray says the tank imploded. There is currently no direct threat to the surrounding community. New York Mayor Zoran Mamdani unveiled his plan to build 200,000 affordable homes over the next decade in the city. Mamdani unveiled his block-by-block plan. Speaking in Gowanus, Brooklyn, the mayor says the plan calls for building new homes, tenant protections, and overhauling NYCHA.
13: When it comes to housing, the binary we face is not between structures and people. It is not between building and organizing, nor is it between the tenants of today and the tenants of tomorrow. It is a far more basic one. It is between a government that debates and a government that delivers.
10: Mayor Mamdani plans to call for a $22 billion investment through the next 5 years. NASA offered more details on its $20 billion plan to return humans to the surface of the moon in 2028. Officials laid out the timeline for building the moon base in phases leading up to a settlement where people can live and work. NASA Administrator Jared Isaacman said the base will give astronauts a place to rebase before launching from Mars.
15: We want to be in an environment where we can learn the skills so that astronauts can go and plant the stars and stripes on Mars someday.
10: And NASA Administrator Jared Isaacman, he will join Bloomberg Live at 11 a.m. Wall Street time on Bloomberg Radio, Bloomberg TV, and Bloomberg Business App. Global news 24 hours a day whenever you want it with Bloomberg News Now. I'm Michael Barr. This is Bloomberg, Karen.
20: All right, sounds good, Michael. Thank you. S&P futures, they're up 0.25%. Dow futures up 0.5%. And NASDAQ futures up 0.4%.
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2: And I'm Karen Moscow, and the rally in U.S. stocks is set to stretch into a fifth day on optimism around artificial intelligence, lower oil prices, and easing bond yields. We check the markets all day long here on Bloomberg. S&P futures up 0.3%, up 22 points. Dow futures up 0.5%, or 234 points. NASDAQ futures up 0.4%, or 133 points. The DAX in Germany is up 0.7%. 10-year Treasury up 5/32nds, yield 4.46%. The yield on the 2-year 4.01%. NYMEX crude oil is falling, down 3.8%, down $3.61 at $90.28 a barrel. Brent is at $96.56. That's down 3%. COMEX gold is down 0.3%, down $13 at $4,522 an ounce. Bloomberg dollar spot index, little change. The euro 1.1644 against the dollar. British pound 1.3447. The yen 159.35. And Bitcoin, it is down 0.25% at $75,800. That is a Bloomberg Business Flash. Now here's Michael Barr with more on what's going on around the world. Michael.
3: Thank you very much, Karen. Texas Attorney General Ken Paxton stormed to a blowout victory in the state's Republican Senate runoff, handily defeating four-term incumbent John Cornyn, nearly 64% to 36%. It sets the stage for November's showdown with a well-funded Democrat, James Tallarico. President Trump will convene his cabinet at the White House, where they will discuss foreign and domestic issues. That includes the economy and the war with Iran. At least one person is dead and nine people are unaccounted for after a chemical tank at a paper mill in Longview, Washington, ruptured. In Game 5 of the NBA Western Finals, the Thunder beat the Spurs to take a 3-2 lead in the series. The Golden Knights advanced to the Stanley Cup Final after sweeping the Avalanche 2-1. In baseball, the Yankees put a royal what for and why whipping on Kansas City 15-1. Woo! Oof. The Mets,
4: jinx.
3: Red Sox lost. The Orioles and the Nationals won. Global news. That's what I said. 24 hours a day. And whenever you want it with Bloomberg News Now, I'm Michael Barr. This is Bloomberg, Nathan.
4: You owe me a soda, Michael. Thank you. 542 on Wall Street. This is Bloomberg Daybreak. I'm Nathan Hager alongside Karen Moscow. Joined now by Seema Shah, Chief Global Strategist at Principal Asset Management, on a morning where we're watching stocks potentially point to yet more records, and even bonds are catching a bit across the curve. Seema, good morning. I wonder what you make of this run we continue to see, particularly led by the chip stocks as well. Is it just animal spirits, or is there some fundamentals behind this? Good morning.
5: Good morning. Well, I think there's a couple of things at play. I mean, one, of course, is there is some optimism around a potential deal coming through, which is, I think, enabled risk assets to take out some of that risk premium that they had started to price in over the last 2 weeks. But there's also, I mean, there's also very important fundamental economic strength in the US and actually many parts of the world beating expectations from that regard. And then, of course, to your point about some of the chips, the AI story is just front and center. The earnings have been really strong. Investor sentiment and investor interest in AI stocks and anything related to tech actually has had a bit of a rejuvenation in the last 2 months. So I think there's a couple of different narratives which are all coming together at the same time and really boosting equities across the board.
4: Now, we should say this morning, Goldman Sachs updated its price target for the S&P 500 to 8,000, putting it in some more of the bullish camp on Wall Street. What do you make of the bullishness? Could it be a sell signal?
5: I mean, I actually, you know, I think we're kind of verging on to that point as well. I was just redoing our economic forecasts, and it's very difficult, even with the conflict going on, unless you start to really think about a prolonged closure of the strait, it's very difficult to get a negative or at least a weaker growth forecast. And if that's correct, and then you add in the AI narrative on top of that, I think these are the kind of the bullish S&P 500 forecasts that have started to come through increasingly look quite likely.
4: Tell me a little bit more about what's behind that. Give me a little bit more of your view.
5: Yeah, so I think from an economic side, the couple of things that we've been seeing is strong balance sheets from both the household and the corporate side, which we knew were already in play and had suggested that

0: there would be resilience in the US economy against any kind of headwinds this year. That is really playing out very clearly now. So we've seen that corporate earnings have been really strong, and even from the forward guidance, we haven't really been hearing about many concerns. Some mentions of some margin pressures, but nothing very significant. Then, of course, we've had the fiscal stimulus coming at a very crucial moment, which is helping households through. So we're seeing some weakness in lower income households, but that has been very confined to that subset, and then the rest of the country doing well. So from an economic perspective, it's really strong. And then, of course, just looking at earnings season from the tech side, that continues to power along. So if that is going to stay in place, and investor sentiment, I think, can be maintained given continued strength and hopefully with some good news along the way from the conflict, then certainly suggests that the equity outlook is actually very strong for this year.
1: I want to get your view on the bond market as well. We're still seeing pretty relatively high bond yields right now, with the 2-year at just above 4 and the 30-year right around 5%, but certainly well off their highest levels now. Have we seen the worst of the bond sell-off, do you think?
0: I think we should have seen, hopefully, the worst of it, presuming that the conflict doesn't take a turn for the worse. And I think the interesting thing has been is that for the US, of course, they've had the same kind of sell-off as the rest of the world, but a lot of the sell-off in the US has also been driven by strong growth expectations. So expectations for the Fed to hike, we think, a little bit overdone, but certainly from our perspective, we were anticipating a cut this year from the Fed, but because of the economic resilience, we do think that they're likely to stay on hold. So the push-up that we've seen in yields in the last couple of weeks, we think it could be maintained, but that shouldn't really be a hazard, at least for risk assets, particularly when it's being driven by those stronger earnings expectations.
1: We do have the Fed's preferred inflation gauge coming up this week in the PCE price index. In our last minute, what are your expectations there? Does it seal the deal for the Fed when it comes to where policy could be headed for the rest of the year?
0: I don't think it necessarily seals deal. I think for the Fed, the next couple of months are going to be really key to see how the core inflation expectations pan out. We do think this is going to be a strong month for core PCE, but there's a lot of anomalies in the data that we need to keep an eye out for. So the next few months for inflation are still going to be very important from the Fed's perspective.
1: All right. I really appreciate your perspective, as always, Seema. Again, thanks for coming on with us. That is Seema Shah. She is a chief global strategist at Principal Asset Management. Karen.
2: Nathan, it's time for the Bloomberg ETF report. It's brought to you by Oppenheimer. Oppenheimer focuses the power of their thinking on you, creating customized plans to help achieve your goals. Put the power of Oppenheimer thinking into your investing, both management, capital markets, investment banking. Money managers pulled over $500 million from the largest South Korea-focused exchange-traded fund last week, putting the ETF on track for its largest monthly outflow on record. This even as the country's equities rallied to fresh all-time highs. The 22.4 billion iShares MSCI South Korea ETF recorded over $549 million in outflows last week alone, extending a losing streak for the fourth consecutive week. Elsewhere, outflows from U.S. listed emerging market ETFs that invest across developing nations, as well as those that target specific countries, totaled $1.3 billion in the week ending May 22nd. That compares with gains of $1.08 billion in the previous week. Latin America also stood out, with equity markets in Brazil recording significant outflows last week as risk appetite soured over mounting political uncertainty and concerns over the implications of the oil shock across global inflation. BlackRock's $4.4 billion iShares Latin America 40 ETF recorded over $252 million in withdrawals in its biggest weekly outflow since December 2021. That is a Bloomberg ETF report. Nathan.
1: All right, Karen, thank you. Repeating some of our top stories this morning, Trump-backed Texas Attorney General Ken Paxton defeated longtime Senator John Cornyn in a Republican primary runoff for Senate that sets the stage for a November showdown with well-funded Democrat James Tallarico.
2: The U.S. says it's making progress on a deal with Iran after this week's fighting around the Strait of Hormuz. A top Iranian official says his country's enriched uranium stockpile is not on the agenda for talks with the U.S.
1: And former President Joe Biden is suing the Justice Department to block release of his interview transcripts and recordings to congressional Republicans and the Conservative Heritage Foundation.
2: We have more of those stories coming up on Bloomberg Daybreak on a day when futures are on the rise, with S&P futures up 0.3% this morning. And this is Bloomberg.
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2: And I'm Karen Moscow. The rally in U.S. stocks is set to stretch into a fifth day on optimism around artificial intelligence, lower oil prices, and easing bond yields. I mean, check the markets all day long here on Bloomberg. S&P futures up 0.3%, up 22 points. Dow futures up 0.5%, or 236 points. And NASDAQ futures up 0.4%, or 130 points. The DAX in Germany up 0.7%. 10-year Treasury up 6/32, yield 4.46%. The yield on the two-year 0.01%, and NYMEX crude oil is down 4%. It's at $90.06 a barrel. That's a Bloomberg Business Flash. Now here's Michael Barr with more on what's going on around the world. Michael.
12: Thank you very much, Karen. Texas Attorney General Ken Paxton defeated incumbent John Cornyn in a runoff for the Republican nomination for the U.S. Senate, nearly 64% to 36%. Paxton, endorsed by President Trump, will face Democratic State Representative James Tallarico in November's general election. Officials and mediators say that Iran and the U.S. are working to reach an agreement on an initial memorandum of understanding that would end the conflict and gradually reopen the Strait of Hormuz while nuclear issues are negotiated. Today, President Trump will convene his cabinet at the White House, where they will discuss foreign and domestic issues, including the economy and the war with Iran. Game 5 of the NBA Western Finals, Thunder beat the Spurs to take a 3-2 lead in that series. Golden Knights advanced to the Stanley Cup Final after sweeping the Avalanche in Game 4, 2-1. Baseball Yankees beat the Royals 15-1. Mets and Red Sox lost. Orioles and Nationals won. Global news 24 hours a day and whenever you want it with Bloomberg News Now. I'm Michael Barr, and this is Bloomberg. Nathan.
1: Michael, thanks. It's 5:55 on Wall Street. Time for our daily Bloomberg Law Brief, exploring legal issues in the news today on a new FDA rule that will allow companies to sell electronic cigarettes and nicotine pouches that have not been fully vetted by regulators. That includes fruit-flavored vapes that are especially appealing to kids. This is a departure from the FDA's usual multi-step process before a product hits the market. Earlier this month, the agency authorized mango and blueberry-flavored e-cigarettes. It's the first time it's approved flavors other than tobacco or menthol. For more, Bloomberg's June Grasso speaks to healthcare attorney Harry Nelson.
13: Harry, tell us about these new rules.
14: So we have this law, the Tobacco Control Act, which requires that new tobacco products can't be legally marketed without pre-market authorization. And the law gives the FDA the power to deny this pre-market authorization unless there's a showing that the product would appropriately protect the public health. And so what's happened now is that the FDA put out a guidance, a statement that it's not going to prioritize enforcement against certain unauthorized e-cigarette products and oral nicotine pouch products. The government basically said, even though these products are not legally on the market, the government is not going to go after them.
13: And this breaks with the FDA policy of requiring scientific verification.
14: Yeah, this is definitely a relaxation of the federal policy of being tough on tobacco products and being concerned about public health. And it's basically the FDA saying this is a low priority. And even though what you're doing is not legal, let's call it at best gray market, these products can stay on the shelves of stores, even though they're still in scientific review, even though the FDA has not ruled on them. And this is really a flip from where we were, you know, just a year and a half ago, where the FDA, you know, rejected the idea that having an application on file was sufficient to create a safe harbor to allow these products to be out there. So previously, the FDA would not allow these products to be on shelves. And now it sounds like the enforcement climate is really completely gone 180 degrees. And the FDA is going to basically soften its position and allow a new lane kind of for gray market tobacco products.
13: I mean, is this odd timing because it was posted just days before the former FDA commissioner resigned? Was it pushed through?
14: Yeah, it's interesting. It definitely seems like this kind of reflects a little bit of the chaos that is going on in the FDA. A lot of the reporting around this story has emphasized that the senior leadership within the FDA Tobacco Center were basically blindsided, and that this appeared just before Commissioner Makary resigned. So there seems to be a lot of upheaval and a little bit of chaos at the FDA. And certainly nobody who's in the tobacco regulation group at the FDA saw this coming or seems to be supportive of this new relaxed action.
13: Hasn't the FDA resisted approving flavor vapes for kids, but yet the mango and blueberry flavored vapes were okayed during the FDA commissioners last week?
14: Right. There's something like over 40 e-cigarette products and already 20 of these like flavored pouch varieties out there. I think the FDA has been trying to walk a line, and I think the line shifted a little bit this week. But I think even now, you know, the administration's position is that protecting teen smokers from products that are clearly appealing to kids is still a problem and still something they're going to pursue. And I think, honestly, I think one of the big pieces of the story is that we're going to see states particularly filling the void. You know, as we've seen in other areas of federal enforcement, when the federal government sort of steps back a little bit, we're going to see many states kind of step up and crack down much more on this.
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1: 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S&P futures up 0.3% right now. Dow futures up 0.5%, and so are NASDAQ futures. Up next, we'll get the latest on the runaway win for Ken Paxton in the Texas Senate runoff. Plus, are the U.S. and Iran closer to a deal? That's coming up in our 6 a.m. news. 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
2: From the Bloomberg Interactive Brokers Studios, this is Bloomberg Daybreak for Wednesday, May 27th. Coming up today.
17: Tonight, we just sent a Texas-sized message to Washington.
1: Trump-backed Ken Paxton easily defeats John Cornyn in the Texas Senate runoff.
2: The U.S. touts progress on a deal with Iran despite skirmishes around the Strait of Hormuz.
1: Former President Joe Biden is suing the Justice Department.
2: And ship stocks fuel another record day on Wall Street.
18: The Trump administration plans to send U.S. citizens exposed to Ebola to Kenya. Plus, New York Mayor Mamdani unveils his massive public housing plan. I'm Michael Barr. More ahead.
19: I'm John Stanch, Ever in Sports. The Yankees won, the Mets lost. Playoff wins for the Thunder and Golden Knights.
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1: Good morning, I'm Nathan Hager.
2: And I'm Karen Moscow. In U.S. stock index futures, they're on the rise this morning. S&P futures up 0.3%, up 23 points. Dow futures up 0.5%, or 240 points. NASDAQ futures up 0.5%, or 142 points. 10-year Treasury up 6/32, yield 4.46%. And NYMEX crude oil is down more than 4% at $89.94 a barrel. Nathan.
1: Karen, we begin with politics and a Texas-sized result in the Republican primary runoff for Senate. With nearly all votes counted, State Attorney General Ken Paxton trounced four-term Republican incumbent John Cornyn 63.9 to 36.1%. Paxton picked up President Trump's endorsement just last week. In his victory speech last night, Paxton gave the president the credit.
17: President Trump is the leader of our party, and his endorsement in this most is the most powerful force in politics. And I'm honored to have his support. And I look forward to working with him in the Senate to deliver for Texas.
1: And Texas Attorney General Ken Paxton will now face Democrat James Tallarico in the general election. And Tallarico is already coming out swinging.
20: 3 years ago, Ken Paxton was impeached by his own party for using his public office to enrich himself and his donors at the expense of the people. That kind of corruption is the rot at the core of this broken system.
1: Democrat James Tallarico posted that on YouTube last night after Paxton's victory. Bloomberg Texas Bureau Chief Julie Fine says John Cornyn's loss will mean a big change in the Senate.
21: This is somebody that rose the ranks of leadership, a trusted advisor of Mitch McConnell, you know, lost to John Thune to become the speaker right now. So it's going to be a major, major difference for the state of Texas. The fact that Ken Paxton, who at times was an embattled attorney general, who had a share of legal problems, won by double digits, really shows you where this race ended up.
1: Bloomberg's Julie Fine reports Cornyn highlighted his pro-Trump voting record during the campaign and argued Paxton won't be able to raise enough money against Tallarico. That argument came up short last night.
2: Well, Nathan, the Senate runoff wasn't the only race to watch in Texas last night. In the House, longtime Democratic Congressman Al Green was ousted in a generational contest against 38-year-old Democrat Christian Menefee. Green was squeezed into a new district thanks to Texas Republicans' midterm redistricting effort. And with nearly all votes counted, Menefee took 69.6% to Green's 30.5%. Former Congressman Colin Allred defeated freshman and Democrat Julie Johnson 53.9% to 46.1% in the Dallas area district that he left to run for Senate in 2024. And in the Republican runoff to succeed Ken Paxton as Attorney General, State Senator Mays Middleton beat Congressman Chip Roy 55.2% to 44.8%.
1: Now, Karen, to the latest on the war with Iran, the U.S. is touting progress on a peace deal even after fresh skirmishes around the Strait of Hormuz. Bloomberg Middle East Managing Editor Paul Wallace reports a number of sticking points remain in the way of a deal.
22: One of them relates to, and this is a big one, the strait itself. And it is about whether the Iranians will allow free passage of ships through the waterway if and when there's an interim deal with the U.S. Now, the U.S. and Arab states and Europe and, frankly, the rest of the world, they want and demand that ships have free passage through the strait. But Iran is insisting on some kind of control.
1: Bloomberg's Paul Wallace reports Iran's nuclear program is another bone of contention. A top member of Iran's nuclear negotiating team says his country's highly enriched uranium stockpile is not on the agenda in U.S. talks. And until they've agreed on all issues, they consider they've agreed on nothing. The official spoke to reporters in Moscow at Russia's International Security Forum.
2: In other news this morning, Nathan, Joe Biden suing the Justice Department. The former president is trying to block officials from sharing audio recordings and transcripts of interviews he gave for a memoir project with a conservative advocacy group and Republicans in Congress. The lawsuit, which pits a former president against his successor's administration, comes amid a long-running legal fight over a public records request for the materials by the Heritage Foundation. Biden filed his own legal challenge to stop the disclosure, which is set to happen on June 15th.
1: Well, happening now, Karen, are tariff refunds. More than $20 billion is headed to importers who successfully filed claims using the new web portal developed by U.S. Customs and Border Protection. The agency is in the process of issuing refunds to importers who paid as much as $166 billion across more than 53 million import entries. The refund process gained significance after the Supreme Court struck down portions of President Trump's tariffs.
2: Well, also happening now, Nathan, futures are higher, and that's followed another chip-fueled rally for tech stocks. And Bloomberg's John Tucker joins us with the very latest. John, good morning.
0: And good morning, Karen. Call it a chip frenzy. Investors are betting the AI boom is going to lead to a sustained revaluation of the industry. Micron Technology was the best-performing stock of the S&P 500 in yesterday's session, finishing up more than 19%. It's up 213% this year, and it's now crossed above a market valuation of $1 trillion. It was joined by SK Hynix in that exclusive club. Samsung Electronics hit that milestone earlier this month. Now, these are the three leading makers of high-bandwidth memory. With forecasts of memory shortages, analysts say these companies will have remarkable pricing power over the world's largest tech companies. In New York, I'm John Tucker, Bloomberg Radio.
1: All right, John, thank you. Carlyle Group co-founder David Rubenstein's weighing in on the market rally. He spoke with Bloomberg at the UBS Asian Investment Conference in Hong Kong.
3: Their animal spirits have come out in the equity markets and fueled by two things. One, the anticipated IPO prices of OpenAI, of SpaceX, and of Anthropic. I think people are anticipating those will have very high valuations, and that will fuel the market and have an impact on other stocks. Secondly, I think people are thinking the war will eventually be over. And while we don't know when it's be over, they think it's in sight. And therefore, I think that'll fuel the equity markets and is fueling it right now.
1: David Rubenstein is host of David Rubenstein Show, Peer-to-Peer Conversations on Bloomberg Television.
2: Nathan, President Trump is backing the Commodity Futures Trading Commission as the sole regulator of prediction markets. Trading on prediction markets has surged over the past year and a half, I should say, as the Trump administration embraced the industry, which allows customers to bet on just about anything. But some states have pushed back against companies like Kalshi and Crypto.com, saying the firms fall under their jurisdiction.
1: And Karen, Donald Newhouse has died. The American billionaire oversaw the newspapers at the heart of his family's closely held media empire, including the Newark Star-Ledger, the Cleveland Plain Dealer, the Oregonian, the Birmingham News, and the Times-Picayune in New Orleans. Donald Newhouse's son says he died at his estate in Lambertville, New Jersey, after battling lymphoma. He was 96 years old.
2: Now for a look at some of the other stories making news in New York and around the world. And for that, we're joined by Bloomberg's Michael Barr. Michael, good morning.
12: Good morning, Karen. The Trump administration plans to send U.S. citizens exposed to the Ebola virus to Kenya rather than bring them home for observation and treatment. That's according to the New York Times. Dr. Darian Sutton.
4: The current strain that's leading this current outbreak is called the Bundibugyo strain, and it's important to understand that that strain has no vaccine or targeted treatment, and so all of these variables are what is likely leading to an equation, unfortunately, that means more cases and likely record-breaking numbers that we have only yet to see.
12: Dr. Darian Sutton spoke to ABC. There are a reported 930 suspected cases and more than 220 deaths, and is spreading in a remote part of eastern Congo. Ebola spreads through the contact with the blood or body fluids of an infected person. At least one person has died and nine others remain unaccounted for after a chemical tank imploded at a pulp and paper mill in Washington State. Emergency responders in Longview plan to resume recovery efforts this morning. Washington Governor Bob Ferguson.
23: On behalf of the people of the state of Washington, I want all those individuals to know that we stand with you. We'll be here to do everything we can to help with the situation, and we'll be here as long as it takes.
5: Governor Ferguson and other authorities say they are being hampered by 90,000 gallons of the dangerous liquid that remain in the unstable tank. New York Mayor Zohran Mamdani announced a massive public housing plan pledging to build 200,000 affordable homes. Mamdani proposed spending $22 billion on housing over the next 5 years.
6: We can keep people in their homes and we can build the homes that they need to live in. We have spoken about this crisis long enough. It is now time to do something about it. Our housing plan meets this crisis with the scale and urgency it demands.
5: Mayor Mamdani's plan calls for zoning changes in some neighborhoods that are not building enough housing. Global News 24 hours a day and whenever you want it with Bloomberg News Now. I'm Michael Barr and this is Bloomberg. Karen.
2: All right, Michael Barr, thank you. Time now for the Bloomberg Sports Update. It's brought to you by Flushing Bank, and here's John Stashower. John, good morning.
7: Good morning, Karen. The Knicks will be getting on a plane early next week, not knowing yet where to, but after last night, the more likely destination, Oklahoma City, the Thunder. Blown out in game four at San Antonio, but they came home, beat the Spurs 127-114. The last 2 years, OKC has followed each of its nine playoff losses with a win, and now up 3-2, heading back to San Antonio for tomorrow's game six. The Knicks, in the regular season, went 0-2 versus the Thunder, 2-1 against San Antonio, had a 25-point win at the Garden. They also beat the Spurs to win the NBA Cup in Las Vegas, where last night the Golden Knights hosted Colorado. Game four of the Stanley Cup West Final.
8: 10 seconds to go. Landeskog stopped by Stone. Eichel sends it in. 3 seconds to go. Vegas goes back to the Stanley Cup Final. They sweep the
7: ESPN had it. Vegas won 2-1. Shot sweep. Colorado won 16 more games in the regular season. The Golden Knights were struggling so much late in the season, they fired their coach, but they got hot after hiring John Tortorella. The Yankees in Kansas City had 24 hits. Everyone had at least one. Five Yanks had at least three hits. Amed Rosario had four with two home runs. Yanks all over the Royals 15-1. And Tampa Bay has cooled off. Lost 6-1 at Baltimore. The Yanks trail the Rays now by 2.5. At Citi Field, Cincinnati, second straight 7-2 romp over the Mets. The Nationals won 6-3 in Cleveland. The Red Sox at Fenway lost to Atlanta 7-6. The Cubs lost in Pittsburgh 12-1. The Cubs had a 10-game winning streak in April. They've got now a 10-game losing streak here in May. First upsets of the French Open. Daniil Medvedev seeded 6th, lost in 5 sets. Jessica Pegula seeded 5th. Also, a first-round exit. The second round just starting in Paris. Novak Djokovic plays later this morning. John Stashower, Bloomberg Sports. Ken, Nathan.
2: All right, John, thank you. S&P futures up 0.33%, Dow futures up 0.5%, NASDAQ futures up 0.6%, and the 10-year Treasury yield 4.46%.
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1: Good morning. I'm Nathan Hager. In the Texas Senate runoff is a runaway victory for Ken Paxton. After picking up President Trump's endorsement last week, the state attorney general defeated longtime incumbent John Cornyn, and as he put it, sent a Texas-sized message to Washington.
22: I said it in March, and I'll say it again now. Today, change was on the ballot, and change won.
1: That was Ken Paxton in his victory speech last night. This morning after, we're joined live in our Bloomberg Interactive Broker studio by Bloomberg News Editor-at-Large, Marty Shanker. Good to have you back with us, Marty. And I'm just looking at the latest election result from the Associated Press. Paxton, 63.8. Cornyn, 36.2. Would that margin have been as wide without the Trump nod? Good morning.
24: Well, good morning. Probably not. I do think that Paxton had the inside track even before Donald Trump's announcement. John Cornyn was bowling behind Paxton before Donald Trump stepped in, but certainly Trump's endorsement widened the margin to 28 points.
1: And now we're asking the question, the same question we were asking after last week's election results in the mini Super Tuesday. Does a Trump endorsement matter in a general election?
24: Well, that is the the question of the moment, and we'll find out in November. I do think that candidate quality has a lot to do with results, and that while Donald Trump's endorsement can be extremely helpful bringing out his core base, it's a question of whether independents and moderate Republicans will come out and support his opponent.
1: Well, how do you look at the candidate quality on both sides? We heard James Tallarico, the opponent that Paxton's going to face in November, already putting out a YouTube video pointing out his many scandals over the years. At the same time, is there an argument that Tallarico might be too liberal for a state like Texas?
24: I do think that the pundits on the East and West Coast, like myself, probably overstate the chances of this latest shiny object. You think back to Beto O'Rourke a few years ago, and while he came very close to beating Ted Cruz, it never happened. And we can't underestimate the redness of Texas. So Tallarico is a flawed candidate. He's never held statewide office. And while he is the darling of many in the media, it's a question of whether people will choose someone who is quite liberal.
1: There's already been so much money poured into this race. We've reported on Cornyn heavily outspending Paxton in his loss. Now, Tallarico is pretty well-funded as well, and presumably Paxton's going to get a lot of super PAC money from President Trump's supporters. How much of a role could money play in this race now?
24: Well, money is definitely helpful on both sides, and while the Republicans spent $130 million on trying to get Cornyn the nomination, they're going to have to spend considerably more. And I'm sure there are many Republican leaders who wish they didn't have to do that and could spend that money elsewhere. But now they're going to have to spend it in Texas, and it's going to be a vastly expensive endeavor to try and figure out how to keep the Republicans in power there.
1: Just 30 seconds left, Marty, but with Cornyn now a lame duck, are we going to have another untethered Republican on Capitol Hill for President Trump to contend with?
24: Yeah, you will. But, you know, I think that to a certain extent, Cornyn is still very much a Trump loyalist. He has never exhibited the kind of maverick feelings that others have shown in the Senate, especially lately with the ballroom and the War Powers Act. So it remains to be seen whether he's going to be in that group of people who just create trouble for the president.
1: Really appreciate this, Marty. As always, great to have you with us in our Bloomberg Interactive Broker studio. That is Bloomberg News Editor-at-Large, Marty Shanker. Karen.
2: Nathan, repeating some of our top stories, the U.S. says it's making progress on a peace deal with Iran, even after fresh fighting around the Strait of Hormuz. U.S. Central Command is pushing back at reports it's resumed guiding ships through the key waterway. Former President Joe Biden suing the Justice Department to block the release of audio recordings and transcripts of his oral history interviews. A 2024 report cited the materials as evidence of his diminished mental state. And the Trump administration says about $20.6 million in tariff refunds are on the way for importers who filed successful claims through Customs and Border Protection's new web portal. We have more on those stories coming up on Bloomberg Daybreak.
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2: And I'm Karen Moscow, and the rally in U.S. stocks is set to stretch into a fifth day as optimism around artificial intelligence, lower oil prices, and easing bond yields combine to drive an increasingly bullish mood. And we check the markets all day long here on Bloomberg. S&P futures up 0.3% up 24 points. Dow futures up 0.5% or 230 points. NASDAQ futures up 0.5% or 156 points. 10-year treasury up 5/32nds, yield 4.46%. The yield on the 2-year 4.01%. NYMEX crude oil is down 4% on $3.79 at $90.10 a barrel. Brent is at $96.40. That's down more than 3%. COMEX gold is down 0.5% on $23 at $4,512 an ounce. Bloomberg dollar spot index, little change. The euro, 1.1639 against the dollar. British pound, 1.3439. The yen, 159.37. And Bitcoin, it's down 0.2% at $75,800. That's a Bloomberg Business Flash. Now here's Michael Barr with more on what's going on around the world. Michael.
5: Karen, Texas Attorney General Ken Paxton has won the Republican nomination for the U.S. Senate in a runoff election. He defeated four-term Senator John Cornyn nearly 64% to 36%. Paxton, endorsed by President Trump, will run against Democratic State Representative James Tallarico in November. President Trump will convene his cabinet at the White House instead of meeting at Camp David, where they will discuss foreign and domestic issues. That includes the economy and the war with Iran. Israel stepped up attacks on Lebanon and said its ground forces would move further into the country, potentially complicating the U.S.-Iran talks on an interim peace deal. In Game 5 of the NBA Western Finals, the Thunder beat the Spurs 127-114 to take a 3-2 lead in the series. The Golden Knights advanced to the Stanley Cup Final after sweeping the Avalanche in Game 4. 2-1. In baseball, the Yankees slammed the Royals 15-1. The Mets and Red Sox lost. Orioles and the Nationals won. 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I'm Mike LaBarre, and this is Bloomberg.
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1: 6:24 on Wall Street. Let's check the front pages once again live with Bloomberg's Alexis Christophorus and this report from USA Today on change coming. Literally, new quarter for America 250. Good morning, Alexis.
4: Good morning. Yeah, coin collectors, listen up, because the U.S. Mint is going to begin shipping those 2026 semi-quincentennial quarters.
1: Nicely done. Wow.
4: They're going out June 1st. That's a mouthful. So the Declaration of Independence quarter is the third of five new quarter dollar designs for the year. This one's going to feature Thomas Jefferson, author of the Declaration of Independence, and our third president, and with the inscription, "In God We Trust" in Latin, and the date 1776. To 2026. The reverse, you're going to see the Liberty Bell ringing with the bells crack visible. Other quarters coming out this year, the Mayflower Compact Quarter, the Revolutionary War Quarter, the U.S. Constitution Quarter, and the Gettysburg Address Quarter. There are also going to be some special dimes and nickels out there, too, to commemorate our 250th birthday.
1: But no pennies. Aw.
4: They're gone.
1: I know.
4: Circulation.
2: All right, well, it looks like I have to welcome Gen Z to the gym, because the $300 gym membership is becoming Gen Z's new night out. It's basically what I've been doing, but tell us more.
4: Good for you, Karen.
2: Thanks.
4: So, yeah, Gen Z would rather spend on barbells than bar bills, apparently. So young
1: Stop
4: consumers,
1: it.
4: They're shifting their spending and their social lives from nightlife and alcohol to fitness, and that is fueling growth at gyms, Pilates, and wellness services. This is according to a report from Bank of America. So despite those high rents, student debt, a challenging job market, young folks are shelling out up to sometimes $40 a pop for a class. Monthly gym memberships that can run into the hundreds of dollars. But they're doing this more and more. They're treating the gym as a place to meet new people and as a place to gather in the same way we would use bars and restaurants years ago.
2: Well, it makes total sense.
1: Yeah, yeah. I was going to say, even $300 a month is cheaper than the price of a Knicks NBA Finals ticket. Oh. Yahoo Sports is reporting you could buy a house for the price of one. Maybe you could.
4: I mean, this is when you know the world is upside down. So
1: seriously,
4: ticket resale platforms are getting prices in the range of $3,200 to $3,500 for Game 3 for the New York Knicks here at the Madison Square Garden. But there are some courtside seats, guys, that are going for $600,000.
2: Whoa!
4: This can get you a four-bedroom home in Oklahoma City.
1: Right.
4: Where we know the Thunder has been playing the Spurs, and we're going to find out who we're going to meet next week in the finals. But, and you know, look, a lot of this is being fueled by there's such high demand. It's the first time the Knicks will be in the finals since 1999. And also all the celebrities who are spending big on these courtside seats are sort of just pushing up the price for everybody.
2: Yeah, I was going to say, do I get to sit next to Timothy Chalamet or, you know, who's next to me?
1: Might be all you're going to see is A-listers and those prices. Wow.
2: Kidding. All right. Bloomberg's Alexis Christophorus, thanks so much for joining us this morning. Up next to the latest on the election results in Texas and the Trump effect in the midterms, plus is there progress on a peace deal with Iran? That's all coming up in our 6:30 news. It's on a day when futures are higher, with S&P futures up 0.3%. Now we have a look at today's Bloomberg weather forecast.
6: Travelers are likely going to see a few delays to and from the Atlanta area today. We've got scattered showers and thunderstorms in Atlanta's forecast today. Highs are near 82. A few delays are possible to and from Philadelphia as the day goes on due to scattered showers and isolated thunderstorms. Highs in Philadelphia near 81. Showers, thunderstorms, they may delay travelers headed to the Washington and Baltimore area today. Temperatures are going to be around 80. I'm Rob Carolin, Bloomberg Radio.
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2: Coming up to 6:30 on Wall Street. Good morning. I'm Karen Moscow.
1: And I'm Nathan Hager. We're nearly 3 hours away from the open of U.S. trading. 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
2: The Republican Senate runoff in Texas was a runaway victory for Ken Paxton. With nearly all the votes counted, the state attorney general defeated four-term incumbent John Cornyn 63.8% to 36.2%. Paxton is crediting President Trump's late endorsement for his win.
7: When everyone in Washington told him to abandon me and abandon the people of Texas, he didn't listen. Instead, he gave his complete and total endorsement.
2: And Ken Paxton, in his victory speech last night, Bloomberg Texas Bureau Chief Julie Fine reports Senator Cornyn's loss will leave a mark on Capitol Hill.
8: There are going to be some Senate Republicans that are very upset about this. I mean, John Thune backed him. The Senate leadership financed him, you know, spent a lot of money in this race. There's obviously going to be people that are very upset that really thought that John Cornyn not only was a good senator, but also felt that he was a much better candidate against James Tallarico in November.
2: And that's Bloomberg's Julie Fine reporting. And James Tallarico is already gearing up for his new opponent.
9: Something just happened in Texas. The most corrupt politician in America just became the Republican nominee for the United States Senate.
2: Democrat James Tallarico posted that video on YouTube last night. A University of Texas poll last month gave Tallarico an 8-point lead over Paxton, and that was before President Trump's endorsement.
1: In some other key Texas races, Karen, longtime Democratic Congressman Al Green is out. The 78-year-old lost to 38-year-old Christian Menefee in a redrawn district under Republican redistricting efforts. 69.6 to 30.5% was the result there. Former Congressman Colin Allred defeated first-term Democrat Julie Johnson in the district he left in 2024 to run for Senate, 53.9 to 46.1%. And State Senator Mays Middleton beat Congressman Chip Roy in the Republican runoff for State Attorney General, 55.2 to 44.8%.
2: In the Middle East, Nathan, the U.S. is touting progress on a peace deal with Iran, even after new fighting this week in and around the Strait of Hormuz. Bloomberg Middle East correspondent Paul Wallace reports reopening the strait is a key sticking point in the negotiations.
10: Lebanon is another one. Iran is insisting on a ceasefire there as well as in Iran. Israel will be reluctant to accept that. And then they also have issues to agree to, such as Iran's frozen funds. How many of them will be unfrozen? You know, how many billions worth of them will be unfrozen and how quickly?
2: Bloomberg's Paul Wallace reports Iran wants half of its $24 billion in frozen assets to be released as soon as a deal is signed. Iran hawks in Washington are concerned that could be too big a concession.
1: Karen, Joe Biden is suing the Justice Department. The former president's trying to block officials from sharing audio recordings and interview transcripts that he did with a memoir project and hand them over to a conservative advocacy group and Republicans in Congress. This lawsuit pits a former president against his successor's administration. It comes amid a long-running legal fight over a public records request from the Heritage Foundation.
2: We turn to the markets now, Nathan, where futures are higher following another chip-fueled rally for tech stocks. And Bloomberg's John Tucker joins us with the latest. John, good morning.
12: And good morning, Karen. Investor attention has focused on the leading makers of high-bandwidth memory, HBM. They are SK Hynix, Micron Technology, and Samsung Electronics. SK Hynix and Micron yesterday each crossed over to $1 trillion in valuation. Well, Samsung joined that exclusive club earlier this month. They control the market for HBM, and with forecasts of memory shortages, these companies now enjoy remarkable pricing power over the world's largest tech companies. Well, the next catalyst for these stocks may come when SK Hynix lists its American depository receipts this year. In New York, I'm John Tucker, Bloomberg Radio.
1: John, thanks. And Bloomberg News has learned Fireworks AI's in talks to raise a new round of funding that would value it at $15 billion. This is a startup founded by a group of former Meta Platforms engineers in 2022 to help companies run artificial intelligence models. Fireworks hit a $4 billion valuation in October when it raised $250 million.
2: And that's some of the things that you need to know to start your day, brought to you by Interactive Brokers. 6:33 on Wall Street. Let's bring in Michael Barr with more on what else is going on in New York and around the world. Michael, good morning.
5: Good morning, Karen. The CDC is now asking for volunteers to help screen travelers arriving at U.S. airports for Ebola. Health officials are warning the outbreak is spreading faster than responders can contain it. One American aid worker in the region in the Congo says doctors are already stretched thin.
22: Right now, we're working 14, 16-hour days, six, 7 days a week. We're trying to rotate to get breaks.
5: At least 10 African nations bordering Democratic Republic of the Congo are now at an elevated transmission risk. Ebola spreads through direct contact with blood or body fluids of an infected person. Meanwhile, the New York Times reports the Trump administration plans to send U.S. citizens to Kenya who are exposed to the virus rather than bring them home for treatment. An accident at a Longview, Washington State packaging facility has left at least one person dead, nine missing, and nine others injured. A tank which imploded remains unstable, creating hazardous conditions for emergency personnel. Washington State Senator Patty Murray.
11: There's a lot of questions about how all of this happened, and I want to assure you that we will all continue to pressure to get answers to those questions. This community deserves that.
5: Senator Murray. New York Mayor Zoran Mamdani unveiled his plan to build 200,000 affordable homes over the next decade in the city. Mamdani unveiled his block-by-block plan. Speaking in Gowanus, Brooklyn, the mayor says the plan calls for building new homes, tenant protections, and overhauling NYCHA.
13: When it comes to housing, the binary we face is not between structures and people. It is not between building and organizing, nor is it between the tenants of today and the tenants of tomorrow. It is a far more basic one. It is between a government that debates and a government that delivers.
5: Mayor Mamdani's plan calls for a $22 billion investment through the next 5 years. NASA offered more details on its $20 billion plan to return humans to the surface of the moon in 2028. Officials laid out the timeline for building the moon base and phases leading up to a settlement where people can live and work. NASA Administrator Jared Isaacman said the base will give astronauts a place to rebase before launching for Mars.
14: We want to be in an environment where we can learn the skills so that astronauts can go and plant the stars and stripes on Mars someday.
5: By the way, NASA Administrator Isaacman will join Bloomberg at 11 a.m. Wall Street time. Global news 24 hours a day and whenever you want it with Bloomberg News Now. I'm Michael Barr, and this is Bloomberg, Karen.
2: All right, Michael Barr, thank you. Futures on the rise this morning. S&P futures, they are up 0.3%, up 23 points.
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0: the Democrat James Tallarico. President Trump will convene his cabinet at the White House, where they will discuss foreign and domestic issues. That includes the economy and the war with Iran. At least one person is dead and nine people are unaccounted for after a chemical tank at a paper mill in Longview, Washington ruptured. Game 5 of the NBA Western Finals. The Thunder beat the Spurs 127-114 to take a 3-2 lead in the series. The Golden Knights advanced to the Stanley Cup Final after sweeping the Avalanche in Game 4, 2-1. In baseball, the Yankees all over the Royals, 15-1. The Mets and Red Sox lost. The Orioles and Nationals won. Global news 24 hours a day and whenever you want it with Bloomberg News Now. I'm Michael Barr, and this is Bloomberg. Karen.
1: All right, Michael Barr, thank you. 642 on Wall Street. We turn to news and science and technology now with the Bloomberg STEM Report. And here's what's making news in science, technology, engineering, and math. Clean energy makers around the world now have double the production capacity needed to meet global renewable energy demand as factory output surges in Asia, while the U.S. and Europe lag behind. According to Bloomberg NEF, production of the parts required to make solar, battery, and wind energy far outstripped demand last year across the entire supply chain, reflecting rapid manufacturing growth in parts of Asia despite China's enduring dominance. Hong Kong is betting its economic future on a mega development spanning one-third of its territory. The multi-billion-dollar Northern Metropolis Project aims to turn a rural frontier of fish ponds, farmland, and villages into a tech hub of cutting-edge labs and startups. Beijing foresees 19 of these mega regions spread across the country. And climate change is linked to a 10% global increase in antibiotic resistance genes in salmonella. This is according to new research that suggests warming temperatures and shifting rainfall patterns could accelerate the spread of hard-to-treat infections. That is the Bloomberg STEM Report. Nathan.
2: Karen, thanks for coming up on 644 on Wall Street. And it's time now to check what's going on in D.C. Some of the top stories in our nation's capital are actually coming out of Texas, where Ken Paxton trounced John Cornyn in a Senate runoff after winning President Trump's nod. The U.S. touting Iran deal prospects amid fresh tensions in Hormuz. Former President Joe Biden suing to stop the Justice Department from releasing interview tapes, and the U.S. sending more than $20 billion in tariff refunds to importers. Joining us from the nation's capital this morning is Bloomberg News Deputy Washington Bureau Chief Laura Davison after the Texas-sized result in the Senate runoff. Is this once again about the power of a Trump endorsement, or is there something more behind Ken Paxton's runaway victory last night? Laura, good morning.
3: Good morning. Yes, this is really showing the power that the president has in these Republican primaries. It was just a week ago that Trump finally weighed in with his endorsement. He had said, in March after the initial primary that he would endorse, but waited until the last moment here, just days ahead of the runoff, and really gave Paxton the edge here. This is after a string of victories in a state legislature race in Indiana, as well as some other primaries where, Republicans have been pitted against each other, and Trump has really been able to put his thumb on the scale and either punish Republicans who have defied him in previous votes or promote the candidate that he wants to win, that he thinks will be the most fervent in supporting his agenda in Congress. Just the size of the victory here, though, is really notable. In March when there was the initial race with a third candidate who has since dropped out as part of the runoff process, it was a really, really close. Cornyn actually had a slight edge, just about a point up, but now we're seeing a double digit lead with votes still being counted. This was a real runaway victory for Paxton, who now has to face a general election where against a candidate that Democrats are excited about. So this looks to be both a potentially close and very expensive race headed into November.
2: And now we're asking the question that we were asking after last week's primaries that saw a lot of Trump backed candidates win, whether those insurgents are going to do well in a general election. What's the setup now in Texas?
3: This is really, kind of an interesting race to watch because you have Ken Paxton, who is a conservative firebrand, but also has a lot of baggage. He, was indicted over a decade ago. He faced impeachment in the Senate, in the Texas state legislature, several years ago. He, his ex-wife has accused him of adultery. So he is a candidate who comes with a lot of, potential flaws in the eyes of voters against James Tallarico, who sort of

0: newcomer to politics, a younger candidate, a Democrat, who sort of meshes this, you know, sort of social worldview, sort of liberalism, but also is religious, is a seminarian, something that's important in the state of Texas. So this will be kind of some new dynamics that we haven't really seen play out. But what it means sort of more broadly for the midterms is that both parties are going to have to spend heavily on this race, potentially taking money away from some other tight races elsewhere. And, you know, this is a big deal for Republicans. This was a reliable Republican seat. Cornyn had been in the job for four terms. It's been a long time since Democrats have really been able to play competitively. So they're going to have to plow a lot of money in this race to be able to support Paxton.
1: All right. As we move on from the election, the focus is going to turn pretty quickly back to the situation in Iran. Of course, that's hovered over these election races as well. Are we expecting much to change when President Trump meets with his cabinet later today?
0: It's unclear that there's going to be any big breakthrough there at this cabinet meeting later today. But we've heard from Trump that, you know, he's eager to make a deal, that Iran is eager to make a deal, but we haven't seen those facts really play out on the ground. You know, we've heard from, Iranian state media that they believe that nothing is agreed to until everything is agreed to. There still are disagreements over what happens with the Strait of Hormuz, what happens to Iran's enriched nuclear or uranium supply, as well as what happens just on the ground. We've seen some strikes back and forth being traded between the U.S. and Iran in the past couple days. So despite talks of a deal, Pakistan continues to mediate those. It's not clear that something is on the verge of breaking here.
1: In our last minute, Laura, former President Joe Biden is suing the Trump Justice Department over his interview tapes and transcripts. What's behind this?
0: Yeah, so these are some tapes that go back essentially a decade. This is from Trump's time, from Biden's time, after he was vice president, but before he was president. These are some interview tapes that were part of a memoir that he eventually wrote, and Republicans and some conservative groups, including the Heritage Foundation, are trying to gain access to those tapes, and Biden is seeking to stop that, saying it is an invasion of his privacy. This, of course, has echoes to some of the Robert Hur testimony that came out when Biden was president, kind of raised questions about his mental acuity and age. And so this is, follow on to that earlier fight.
1: Okay, Laura, appreciate this as always. That is Bloomberg News Deputy Washington Bureau Chief Laura Davison with us from the nation's capital. Karen.
2: Nathan, repeating some of our top stories. The AI-led bull run continues on Wall Street. The surge in memory chip stocks has driven Micron Technology and South Korea's SK Hynix into the $1 trillion market cap club. TikTok developer ByteDance is considering up to $70 billion in spending this year on its AI build-out. Sources tell Bloomberg the Chinese social media giant will underwrite much of that through its $50 billion in profit last year. And Donald Newhouse has died. The billionaire oversaw the newspapers at the heart of his family's media empire. And we have more on those stories coming up on Bloomberg Daybreak.
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2: And I'm Karen Moscow. The rally in U.S. stocks set to stretch into a fifth day on optimism around artificial intelligence, lower oil prices, and easing bond yields. And we check the markets all day long here on Bloomberg. S&P futures up 0.3%, up 23 points. Dow futures up 0.4%, or 221 points. And NASDAQ futures up 0.5%, or 152 points. 10-year Treasury up 5/32, yield 4.46%. Yield on the 2-year, 4.02%. NYMEX crude oil is down 3.8% on $3.61 at $90.28 a barrel. Brent is down 3% at $96.62. COMEX gold down 1.3%. It's down about $61 at $4,474 an ounce. Bloomberg dollar spot index, it is currently little change. The euro 1.1636 against the dollar. British pound 1.3440. The yen at 159.39. And Bitcoin is down 0.25%. It's at $75,800. That is a Bloomberg Business Flash. Now here's Michael Barr with more on what's going on around the world. Michael.
11: Thank you very much, Karen. Texas Attorney General Ken Paxton defeated incumbent John Cornyn in a runoff for the Republican nomination for the U.S. Senate, nearly 64% to 36%. Paxton, endorsed by President Trump, will face Democratic State Representative James Tallarico in November's general election. President Trump will convene his cabinet at the White House today, where they will discuss foreign and domestic issues. That includes the economy and the war with Iran. Former President Joe Biden is suing the U.S. Justice Department to block officials from sharing audio recordings and interview transcripts with Republicans in Congress and a conservative advocacy group. In Game 5 of the NBA Western Finals, the Thunder beat the Spurs 127-114 to take a 3-2 lead in the series. The Golden Knights advanced to the Stanley Cup Final after sweeping the Avalanche in Game 4, 2-1. In baseball, the Yankees spanked the Royals 15-1. The turning point is when they opened the parking lot. Oh. The Mets and the Red Sox lost. The Orioles and the Nationals won. Global news 24 hours a day and whenever you want it. With Bloomberg News Now, I'm Michael Barr, and this is Bloomberg Nathan.
1: Okay, Michael, thank you. 6:55 on Wall Street. Let's take a look at some stocks on the move today. I'm Nathan Hager, joined by Bloomberg's Dan Curtis, continuing to wind down earnings season. We've got some pretty big names reporting their results at this late stage, including Capri Holdings. Still some story to be told in the luxury space. Good morning, Dan.
12: Good morning, Nathan. That's right. The company behind Michael Kors and Jimmy Choo, that is Capri Holdings. Those shares are up about 3% in the pre-market under ticker CPRI. The company's fourth quarter revenue came in at $796 million. That was about in line with estimates. However, earnings came in at 22 cents per share on an adjusted level, twice what the Wall Street was expecting. The company also said that it sees 2027 first quarter EPS of 40 cents, also above estimates. So we're getting a bottom line beat out of that company. That's spurring those shares higher.
1: All right. Now, we got some word that Apogee is getting a big cash infusion, but investors don't look like they're taking too kindly to this one, Dan.
12: It's a double dose of news for this biotech company, and that's right. Apogee, ticker APGE, is now down 18% in pre-market. We saw it up double digits before this, so we've had two pieces of news. So we first have had news that Blackstone was providing up to $1.3 billion in financing. The money will be used to help advance a skin drug to treat multiple inflammatory diseases. And Apogee, this is a drug that Apogee is looking out to 2029 for. That pushed the shares up. However, since then, we've gotten results from a clinical study, not full stage from phase two studies, but that has the shares down. This is for the results from an APEX trial in moderate to severe atopic dermatitis. The results from that do not seem to be pleasing the market this morning.
1: Yeah, in a big way with that 18% drop that you mentioned, and even bigger drop this morning for Zscaler. This is back to the earnings story, right?
12: Yeah, back to the earnings story, and down 23% in the pre-market under ticker ZS. Zscaler is a cloud-based cybersecurity company, and its fiscal fourth quarter revenue estimate was weaker than expected. So that has the shares down despite the company beating third quarter top and bottom line in estimates and increasing full year guidance. So that's pointing towards weakness in the current period. The preliminary annual recurring revenue for the next fiscal year of about 16% is indicating a slowdown, and Bloomberg Intelligence has that suggests muted new customer additions. So long term, there is concern about that top line growth in the future with potentially fewer new customers coming into the company.
1: All right. In the time we have left, let's move back to the green side of the screen. We've got a new $1 trillion market cap company out there in Micron, Dan.
12: Ticker MU. It is up 6% in the pre-market, on top of yesterday's gain, which pushed over that $1 trillion market cap, as you said. It's a memory company. This space has been taking off. Overnight, we saw a competitor, SK Hynix in Korea, also topping $1 trillion in market cap. Micron's move comes off the back of UBS raising its price target to about twice the stock price, implying shares could double. It's bullish on the AI investment, saying that this breaks the traditional cyclical pattern in memory. Companies now seeing large back orders, which means demand could be out, you know, kind of well beyond the typical waves of demand. And
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12: All of these providing strong catalysts, a big momentum trade in pre-market today.
1: Yeah, that's carrying over across the market. Thank you for this, Dan. As always, Dan Curtis with Stock Movers. Listen for more reports like this on the Stock Movers podcast, wherever you listen. Stocks as a whole are moving higher, led by NASDAQ futures up 0.5%. This is Bloomberg Daybreak. I'm Nathan Hager alongside Karen Moscow. 6:59 on Wall Street, Bloomberg Surveillance with Tom Keene, Paul Sweeney, Alexis Christophorus, and Michael Barr. 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
15: Good morning, everyone. Tom Keene, Paul Sweeney, Michael Barr, Alexis Christophorus. Sweeney in attendance today, Alexis, after getting in queue, as the British say, for U.S. Open tickets.
0: Oh, what did you get?
15: Uproar.
19: I know. We're still working on it, but we go the first Tuesday every month. We go to Ashley.
15: Right.
19: And we go, up in the upper corner.
0: Can I tell you, New York City is on fire with sports right now.
19: It is totally. You're exactly
0: right. It's such a fun time to be in New York.
15: The Rangers, I just love what they did this year.
19: The Mets are
15: brutal. The Mets, thank you, Sai, for that.
19: But there you go. So Alexis is right.
15: But if you want to go to the Labor Day, the semifinals of whatever, and you're going to be at Arthur Ashe at 10 p.m. at night.
19: Yep.
15: Good luck with that.
19: And you'll find tickets. The tickets are always out there. And I'm a huge fan of the U.S. Open. It's a great New York City event. Go to it if you haven't been.
15: Huge merch store as well.
19: Oh, yes.
15: Comes back
19: exactly.
15: massive, massive merch. We say good morning across America. Good morning around the world. You got to look to oil to see the temperature of the moment. $89 on West Texas Intermediate. No, $90 a barrel. $96, rounded up $97 on Brent crude. And, you know, Paul, we got an equity market that just, it's very equity.
19: Yeah, we got futures rising here, you know, about 0.3% here in the early trading time. Your VIX below 17, you know, so all is
15: we're
19: right
15: just there.
19: In your world.
15: Robert T. is so strong. We'll get to that in a moment. Jumana from Dubai will be with us here in about 8-9 minutes as well. Bloomberg Surveillance across America. We're brought to you by Cohn Resnick. When volatility hits most companies, they pause. The smart ones plan. Cohn Resnick helps leaders stress test their business and stay ready for what comes next. Resilience is a decision. Make yours. And we thank Cohn Resnick for foundational support. Couldn't do it without him. The Sweeney yield, 4.02%. Looking for a 3.99. Not there yet. From the Interactive Broker Studios, the Bloomberg Business Flash, Alexis Christophorus.
20: All right. Thanks very much, Tom. And stocks look set to build on yesterday's record-setting rally, boosted once again by tech stocks. SK Hynix and Micron Technology, each topping $1 trillion in value for the first time as investors continue to bet big on the AI boom. Right now, we've got S&P futures up about 0.4% or 29 points. Dow futures up 0.4% or 220 points. And NASDAQ futures up by nearly 200 points, a gain there of 0.6%. Oil is pulling back today, taking a bit of a breather with Brent crude down about 3% at $96.67 a barrel. West Texas Intermediate crude down nearly 4% now at $90.19 the barrel. The Bloomberg Dollar Spot Index little changed at 1201.32. Yields are lower with the 2-year at 4.02%, the 10-year 4.46%, and spot gold down 1.25% at $44.52 the ounce. Dick's Sporting Goods earnings coming out here just moments ago. The company, at least at first blush, a beating on both the top and bottom lines, likely due to strength in team sports demand and early sales of World Cup merchandise, which is already on store shelves, but we've got shares of Dick's down more than 5.5%. And after the closing bell, we will get quarterly profit report cards from HP, Marvel Technology, and Salesforce. That's your Bloomberg Business Flash. Tom and Paul.
15: Alexis, thanks so much. A bit of a World Cup buzz. It's kind of sweet. Yeah. It's there.
19: I got my Netherlands jersey.
15: Oh, do you?
19: Orange. That's my sleeper pick.
15: Okay.
19: Yeah, pound for pound.
15: Joining us now on these equity markets, Musleys and Robert Teeter with us just back from Singapore. Did we have a quaff at the long bar at Raffles?
21: Line there is a little too long for me, but I have been there. Great spot.
15: But that speaks to the tourist industry, and it just, you know, you get by it with an old war. It's really affected the region, hasn't it?
21: Absolutely. No, it's a lot of influx of capital there, a lot of influx of families around the world. Great investor hub, great place to check in on what's going on with the global view from outside the U.S. and see what folks are thinking, and you know, kind of a nexus between U.S. and China views there, and U.S. still looks pretty good.
15: And how far back does oil have to come to go, quote-unquote, back to normal?
21: Yeah, that's a great question. I think you got to get under 80, but I think the way the market's treating it now, so long as it's not spiking above 100 and heading higher, market seems to be viewing it as a non-event. We've been keeping that issue on pause for a longer time than I would have expected. I think many were caught by surprise at how well the equity market's done in the face of this rising oil price.
19: And we've seen the equity market perform well, as you mentioned, but it's been a lot of, it hasn't been a broad move in the market. And that concern is resurfacing once again, that it's the same big tech names leading this rally. How do you view that?
21: Yeah, I am concerned about that. You know, there's sort of competing narratives here. We had come into the year expecting a broadening out. We haven't gotten that. You know, year-to-date numbers look okay. When you look at the quarter, it gets even more narrow, a handful of names up in a very big way. You look at the month and you have, you know, seven sectors that are negative, even though the S&P is up. So it sort of feels a little bit like we're narrowing into the top, and that's a bit of a dangerous scenario to be in. I still think there's a window for broadening. I think if we get to next earnings season and you put the oil issue behind us a little bit, maybe get to a more constructive posture from the Fed and start to see some of the earnings gains come from a broader segment of the market, then maybe you'll get some capital rotation.
19: You know, spending time in Asia, you know, that was maybe last year's concern, which was tariffs.
21: Right.
19: And Asia, What was the conversation you had in that part of the world about tariffs? It seems to be something that the market has kind of priced in and put in the rear view.
21: Yeah, definitely priced in and put in the past. We've lapped the year on tariffs. It's kind of gone behind us. One of the things that's been interesting traveling over there over the past year since the tariffs were announced is that the views are a little bit more muted over there. You know, here we're kind of caught up in the politics of it. Everything gets amplified. Yep. And when you're sitting, you know, literally on the opposite side of the world, just looking at it from a pure capital allocation standpoint, you tend to do the math on it rather than the emotion.
15: It's going to be a theme, folks. You're going to hear from me through May and through June. I'm going to inflict it on Robert Teeter right now because he was coming out of the long bar at Raffles. He hasn't read the paper. Robert Knott, Cam Harvey, financial analyst, journalist, CFA Rag, 20 brilliant papers, hugely PhD pages, 20 pages, hugely PhD that says follow profit, follow absolute revenue earnings down the income statement of a company, not the price ratios.
21: Right.
15: It's foundational research. Yep. And I'm not going to bore you with it right now, folks. People drive off the road on I-80 across the country. But Robert Teeter, this is a foundational issue, isn't it?
21: It is. And I think that, you know, it used to be that valuation mattered perhaps a lot more than it has in the past 20 years or so. Coming out of the financial crisis, we haven't had any big valuation hiccups other than perhaps COVID. Part of that's been a stable interest rate backdrop. And you're absolutely right. The factor that seems to be driving returns is earnings and profit margins. And, you know, we get into some debates about this with colleagues where you talk about prior metrics like equity risk premium and things. The Journal had a piece the other day. ERP is at a new low. But on the other hand, you've got fantastic earnings. And if you project ahead a year or two and you say earnings are going to be up, let's say 15% annualized the next 3 years, no reason why stocks can't follow that path higher and maintain the multiple.
19: I mean, you mentioned equity risk premium. That's something that our good friend Doug Cass has been calling out for a long time. It's just not there anymore. And what does that tell you?
21: Yeah, I mean, it tells me that people have not been willing to make that asset allocation call to move away from equities. And I think part of the reason has been that the earnings gains have been so strong. Mm. You know, on paper, you look at it and you say equity risk premium, if you look at earnings yield, we're probably at about a 4.6 earnings yield now against a 4.5 treasury. That would sort of say that, you know, you're not picking up a whole lot from being in equities. But when you have a stable economic backdrop, a stable rate backdrop, right, and solid earnings gains, you kind of hang your hat on the earnings side.
15: I asked this yesterday. We had a gentleman in who was talking up Procter & Gamble. This is Robert Teeter, you may not be familiar with PG. It's an old line yes. company trying to make nominal GDP numbers. Yep. And it was so quaint to go back and look at a normal company. Do you detect that the normal companies are amending or changing because of this tech juggernaut we're living?
21: I think it's starting. You know, one of the things that's been really interesting the past few months is that you've seen such an uptick in demand for all of these tools, and people are trying to figure out how to use them. And our thesis has been that you're going to get a lot of dispersion, even within industry groups, even in places like consumer, of companies that adapt these tools well and use them to increase productivity, and other companies that are just simply dabbling and not figuring out a way to deploy them effectively. And I think that's going to be the story of the next few years, is you'll have a real wedge driven between winners on productivity and people who get left behind.
19: I think I might be in the latter, dabbling with AI and productivity. Robert, what screens well for you guys these days? Is it a factor? Is it a sector? What are you guys looking at?
21: Yeah, so, you know, we've been making the point to clients that despite the fact that equities seem to be up almost every day, it is a pretty complex backdrop. And in a complex time, you want a more simple portfolio. So we've been favoring kind of back to basics, liquid diversification. Fewer holdings. We've always been big believers in being more concentrated while staying diversified. So
15: they are not Harvey Research, folks. 1,000 securities, which is what Alexis has in her portfolio. 1,000 securities down to 100. I don't have it in front of me. You're picking up 290 basis points, 2.9% per year, just by holding fewer things.
21: Yep.
15: A lot of math went into that.
21: Yeah, we've been big believers in that concept for a while. We've done some research on it out of our manager research team that shows that more concentrated and longer holding periods do better. You know, we think most managers overtrade, you know, trying to adjust things a little too frequently and actually end up trading against themselves. So more concentrated, longer holding periods, we think, is a winning recipe.
19: What are we doing in the bond market these days?
21: Yeah, bond market's a little bit stagnant here, I would say. You've got the Fed on a hard pause for a long time, so we see yields stuck in this 3.5% to 4.5% range almost indefinitely. I doubt it will be anytime soon that the Fed breaks on either side. Credit markets, we've been extremely cautious, just really encouraging, you know, careful security selection, given that there's not a whole lot of spread to be made there. So good time to be very careful there.
15: Robert Teeter, thank you so much. Greatly, greatly appreciated this morning. Just back with some good perspective on Southeast Asia, its enduring ability to do capitalism. Robert Teeter is with Silvercrest Asset Management. The futures up 24, green on the screen. To say the least. Yep. Yeah, the long bar.
19: That was fun. I always stay at Raffles. That was my Singapore place to crash.
15: Oh, is that where you were?
19: Always. Oh, yeah. Government of Singapore was one of my biggest
15: accounts. Went to Fullerton's, and I was in their average room. I wasn't in some deluxe room. Retta wouldn't let me do the fancy thing.
19: Oh, yeah?
15: The room was bigger than any apartment in Manhattan.
19: Exactly.
15: And it was just like an average room. That's the way they roll in Singapore, to say the least. The VIX 16.88. What a wonderful time. Quickly, your Carol Stryker with us with KPMG, Deal Advisory Strategy Service Leader. Color the exuberance out there right now. What is the character of exuberance that KPMG sees?
3: Yeah, I mean, from an exciting perspective around deals and just the pent-up demand for deals, there is a private equity space. There are 33,000 portfolio companies that are wanting to trade over $3 trillion in those assets. And so there is a demand to be trading within the private equity space.
19: So this year, I mean, we're going to get some mega IPOs in the marketplace, SpaceX, and maybe we'll get some AI deals. How about the other stuff that's just in the PE portfolios that have had a tough time over the last 4, 5, 6 years getting liquidity? I mean, if I see another PE firm sell a portfolio company to another PE firm, I'm going to scream. I mean, that's like that's the weakest exit you can ever have, in my opinion.
3: Well, it's interesting that you say that. So if you look at the data over this last quarter and the quarters before, the sponsor activity is actually significantly down from where it was.
19: Good.
3: And if you look at the last quarter, a majority of the deals have been private equity selling to corporates, and corporates seeing the strategic nature of being able to bring those companies into their portfolio and have strategies.
15: Paul, I got to go here.
19: Yep.
15: I mean, I just got to impress everybody across the nation. You have a bullet point paragraph on your use of Claude at KPMG. You guys are out front on this. The uproar this weekend that Microsoft's cutting Claude back because everybody's using it and it's costing a fortune. Are you observing that at KPMG?
3: Well, I'm glad you asked. One of the things that we're really excited about is that we just announced a partnership, a strategic partnership with Anthropic and Claude. And so we are absolutely leaning in significantly.
15: But what are you observing on token use in OMG? We're spending a lot of money.
3: Yeah, I mean, don't get me wrong. The world that we're moving to is not going to be a world that's not having that token use. And so we are experiencing it as client zero around increase in token use this last quarter. But we're also, you know, hearing it from our clients in regards to their concerns around the cost that the token usage is going to have. That's going to figure itself out over the next...
15: I agree. It's going to just figure itself... That's a nice... That's University of Chicago. It's going to figure itself out.
19: Yeah, exactly. So what are your companies... Like, when you look for, in the advisory side of the business, to get liquidity in some of your clients' portfolios, they have to have confidence in the economy. They have to have confidence in, you know, the overall geopolitical situation. There's not a lot of that out there.
3: Exactly.
19: So what are they saying in terms of we want to buy or we want to sell? What are they doing?
3: Yeah, absolutely. So I think there's two things I'd say. First is volatility is the new norm. And our clients get that. And they have been working through volatility. But when there's shockwaves to the system, it's a little bit harder for them to transact. And so when we saw the first part of the year, January, coming out real strong, then the war broke out and it came to a stop. But within several weeks, what we saw in our business and with our clients is that they really want to transact, and the deal market started to pick back up pretty quickly.
15: With your relationship with Claude, is it generational? The young Turks are learning Claude over the weekend, and the fossils are like over my dead body?
3: What I would say is that the younger generation is definitely leaning in more than the older generation. But that being said, we've got a lot of people who are leaning in the older generation.
15: Give us an example of what KPMG uses Claude for, besides a summer party.
3: We use Claude for and a lot of the different AI, but with Claude, we use it for a ton of analysis with our clients to help them improve their operations. So, for example, if we're talking to them around
15: you got a plastics manufacturer in Toledo.
3: Yeah.
15: How do you help them?
3: Thinking through their production, thinking through their distribution, thinking through their vendors. It can be helping them through collecting AR and receivables faster. So there's multiple use cases around how we're using information, taking data from all different types of sources. There's internal, okay, external, and using Claude to understand what can help to optimize.
15: I got to ask you, get back to the key question of the zeitgeist right now, which is who's going to pay for all this. You say token pricing will work its way out.
3: Mm-hmm.
15: Just within an open Hayekian system, or is there going to be a regulator, or is there going to be a price dominant user like Microsoft or Anthropic that could say, no, this is what we're going to do? How do you envision that?
3: I mean, I go back to just like you said, University of Chicago, right? Is the market
15: basic price theory?
3: Yeah, I mean, this is going to work its way out in the long term. In the short term, it's something that everybody's focused in on and figuring out what's the right for their business, the right usage.
15: Can you come back tomorrow? Because I learned a lot about Claude.
19: I know. Every day we're learning.
15: It's all brand new. It's like a whole new world after all.
19: Totally.
15: Carol, thank you. It's brilliant. Don't be a stranger. Are you based in New York?
3: Chicago.
15: Damn. Okay. Cubs or Sox?
3: Cubs, but I mean, seriously, this last month, the month before, 10 winning streaks, and then...
15: It's terrible.
3: 10 losing streaks.
15: Okay, Alexis would like your tickets at Wrigley Field. It's better than the Mets.
4: Oh, thank
15: nice
4: you.
15: To see you, Carol. Just get up and leave with the mic on. Carol Strugger. You know who does this? You know who just leaves with the mic on? Michael Bloomberg.
19: Yes.
15: He just stands up and walks away. You're in good company.
4: No. Oh, my God. It's a drop the mic moment.
15: Drop the mic moment. She flunked Media 101 at KPMG. Who passed Media 101 years ago in 1946? With our news in New York City, here's Michael Barr.
11: Thank you very much. Texas Attorney General Ken Paxton has won the Republican nomination for U.S. Senate. He defeated four-term Senator John Cornyn nearly 64% to 36%. Paxton was endorsed by President Trump.
5: When everyone in Washington told him to abandon me and abandon the people of Texas, he didn't listen. Instead, he gave his complete and total endorsement. President Trump is the leader of our party, and his endorsement in this is the most powerful force in politics. And I'm honored to have his support, and I look forward to working with him in the Senate to deliver for Texas.
11: Paxton will run against Democratic State Representative James Tallarico in November. Also in Texas, in the House, longtime Democratic Congressman Al Green was ousted in a contest against 38-year-old Democrat Christian Menefee. Green was placed into a new district after Texas Republicans' midterm redistricting effort. President Trump will convene his cabinet at the White House instead, where they will discuss foreign and domestic issues. That's instead of heading to the Camp David. That includes the economy and the war with Iran. Global news 24 hours a day and whenever you want it with Bloomberg News Now. I'm Michael Barr. This is Bloomberg. Tom, Paul, Alexis.
15: Michael Barr, thanks so much. A dearth of news on Iran. I'm just looking here at the search engine that we have on the Bloomberg terminal. Absolutely phenomenal. And well, okay, I said there was a dearth of news.
19: Yep.
15: Here it's 7:19 a.m.
19: What's happening?
15: I believe from the Financial Times, Israel kills Hamas military chief. That maybe had been out there, but there's some important news from James Schotter in Jerusalem. We'll follow up on that as well. But the war continues even with a ceasefire. I'm not sure. I talked to Amory Horton. She sat down. She wanted to spend the whole time talking to Knicks.
19: Yeah, sure.
15: I just want to pick her brain about Washington.
19: Yeah.
15: She was all Knicks.
19: All Knicks all the time. I mean, I think the Knicks have to wait like a week to see who they play. So
15: really? Yeah. I did not know that. Yeah. It's a whole full week.
19: Yeah, just like last
15: time. Same with Las Vegas.
19: Yep, so we'll see how it plays out. So hopefully they'll stay sharp.
15: Carol was great from KPMG.
19: Yeah, absolutely.
15: And Claude and all that. I mean, I'm totally ignorant. I got to get in the game. That futures up 25, the VIX 16.85. From New York, Bloomberg Surveillance.
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20: 7:24 on Wall Street. I'm Alexis Christophers from the Bloomberg Interactive Brokers Studio. The tech rally that carried the S&P 500 and NASDAQ composite to fresh records looks set to roll on today. South Korean chipmaker SK Hynix is now the newest member of the $1 trillion market cap club, following in the footsteps of Micron Technology, which crossed that milestone just yesterday. S&P futures up 0.3%. Dow futures up 0.3%, or 153 points. We've got NASDAQ futures up better than 200 points in the pre-market, or up 0.7%. In the oil pits, Brent crude now at $96.71 a barrel, down about 3%. West Texas Intermediate down nearly 4% at $90.27 a barrel. And the Bloomberg Dollar Spot Index up fractionally at 1201.51. We've got the 10-year yield down one basis point to 4.47%. There is a growing chorus of Wall Street bulls. Goldman Sachs lifting its S&P 500 target to 8,000 from 7,600, while Barclays says investors still have room to chase the rally. In stock news, shares of Dutch painter AkzoNobel soaring more than 20% after rejecting a $14.5 billion takeover proposal from Japan's Nippon Paint and U.S. rival Sherwin-Williams. And mortgage rates are now at their highest level of the year. According to the Mortgage Bankers Association, the average rate on a 30-year mortgage is 6.65%. That is the highest level since August. And that's your Bloomberg Business Flash. Tom and Paul.
15: Alexis, thanks so much. From Queen Victoria Street in London, Joanna Versace leading all of our Mid-East coverage. I look to Horizons on Bloomberg at television. Joanna, the distance from Bandar Abbas back to Dubai is like New York to Baltimore. When you're sitting in Dubai or in Abu Dhabi, how close does the southern border of Iran feel?
0: It's pretty close, especially because, as you know, there's this key geographic choke point that everyone's been talking about the last 3 months that separates the tip of the UAE to Iran, and that is the Strait of Hormuz. So, very close, but also, you know, relevant to where we are in this day and age, and the fact that so many Gulf states now have actually changed their tack, Tom, in the past couple of weeks and are really pushing forwards with this diplomatic resolution. I think there is an understanding now in the region that no matter what you do, you can't change geography, and you are going to have to somehow find a way to live with this neighbor on your doorstep.
15: Do you think Joanna, when she was in Lebanon growing up, played Risk?
19: Risk,
15: the board
19: sure,
15: game,
19: yeah,
15: Risk.
19: Yeah.
15: Probably she played Risk. What side are the Arab nations on now? Is everybody moving around, or is there constancy, or is it chaos?
0: I'll tell you now, with my kids, I play Settlers of Catan. That's the new version of Risk. It's all about resource scarcity these days, isn't it? Look, I would say since the ceasefire was implemented back on April the 8th, there has been a return somewhat to normalcy. A lot of the people who had relocated during that period are now back in the region again. But again, to go back to what I was saying, in order for the region to restart in full capacity, for us to talk about a full recovery, a U-shaped recovery or V-shaped recovery, you have to see a full cessation of hostilities, and you have to see a full reopening of the Strait of Hormuz. I will just tell you, anecdotally, for example, groceries in the supermarket right now in Dubai are about anything between 20 and 30% more expensive than they were before the war started. So you are beginning to see cost of living crisis, or at least, you know, costs creeping higher, and these secondary effects of the ongoing closure of the Strait beginning to impact the local economies. And again, it comes back to what I was saying, the longer this goes on for, the more harmful it is for these regional economies, which is one of the reasons why they are now so forcefully trying to get a diplomatic solution across the line.
19: Joanna, almost since the very, very earliest days of the war, President Trump has said this war is essentially over, that they'll have a peace settlement within days, hours, and that type of rhetoric. Boy, it's been 3+ months here. What's the feeling in your part of the world as to how this may unfold here in terms of getting some type of peace settlement?
0: Yeah, well, there's a difference between a peace settlement and a memorandum of understanding, which is where the conversation is now centered around. And I think the best hope for the time being is that the two sides do come to some form of an MOU, which would really just be a one-page document with many appendices and sort of pledges to continue the conversation at a later period. But in that one-page document, you would have a full cessation of hostilities and a mutual lifting of the blockade. But the key question here is, what are Iran demanding in order to get to that point? And it's become apparent in the last 24 hours that they're pushing for really serious economic relief. The number that's being circulated is $24 billion in terms of lifting of their frozen assets. They're asking for an immediate lifting of $12 billion and then another $12 billion throughout the course of a 60-day ceasefire. Clearly, if the U.S. subscribed to that, it's going to be very difficult for President Trump to sell back home, because he will be seen to be offering too many concessions to Iran without having even started the discussions around the nuclear file.
19: I guess, Joanna, you know, most of our listeners and viewers, they've become experts in all things Strait of Hormuz. Is there any reasonable assumption that the Strait can become once again an open body of water for trade?
0: That is the hope. That is what Gulf nations are pushing for. That is what pretty much all nations around the world are saying, that this needs to be a free-flowing, unconditional passage and a waterway for all ships around the world, all commercial vessels. But Iran, once again, are maintaining that they want to introduce a new protocol. They want to establish some form of a toll system, a fee, a service fee, and this clearly is a non-starter. And so this brings us back to what we were saying about this MOU. And now the U.S. is in a situation where they will have to offer concessions in order to peel Iran away from wanting to establish a new protocol. The other option, of course, is to continue where we are with this stalemate, with the hopes that at some point it's going to hurt the Iranian economy so much that they will come to the table and start capitulating. But I've got to say, after 3 months of covering this war, the Iranians have been extremely defiant, and more so than anyone had actually anticipated.
15: Are the Israelis defiant? I mean, from where you sit and define your Lebanon south of Beirut, how far down from Beirut, Jumana, is where the tension with Hezbollah exists? How many miles?
0: It's not that far. And, I mean, if you talk about the whole coast of Lebanon, you're talking about 220 kilometers.
15: So 120, 130 miles. Yeah.
0: So that's the whole coast. But if you're talking about, you know, Beirut to the south, it's probably something like 50 to 70 kilometers. And the frontier keeps moving higher up, more north, as far as Israel is concerned. And IDF announcing yesterday that the ground operations were actually moving north of this so-called yellow line. But to come back to your question, though, I think it is key, Tom, because, you know, Israel are an important partner in all of this, and from the Israeli Prime Minister's perspective, he also needs to think about his domestic audience. They have an election coming up. They've been very hawkish on Iran. They can't wrap up this war or accept a deal where there's nothing done on the nuclear file.
15: Jumana, in the time left, I'm running out of time here. This is too important for our audience across America. Give us the Jumana triangulation of Israel, Iran, in the Arab states. To me, it's almost chaos right now. Can there be a plan there to move forward? Not the Abraham Accords, but can there just be some way out of this besides the naivete of the White House?
0: Well, the way this is going to work, the sequencing is the wars and the hostilities need to stop. There needs to be, Israel needs to offer a pathway forward for Palestinian statehood as far as the Gulf states or the remaining Gulf states that have not subscribed to the Abraham Accords yet to be able to proceed. And this is something that, you know, the likes of the Kingdom of Saudi Arabia, that Qatar have maintained over and over again. There can be normalization with Israel so long as there is a credible pathway to Palestinian statehood. And even though UAE obviously have emerged as a key ally of Israel throughout the course of this war, there's been lots of media commentary about how Israel actually stepped up with the air defense of the UAE. You look at the Palestinian statehood or push for statehood today, and it's almost a matter that's been brushed aside. And for many of these Arab states, as far as their own public are concerned, you would need to bring that story back to the forefront in order for it to be palatable for any of them to subscribe to the Abraham Accords.
15: And goes back to the arch Sunni Shia divide. Jumana, just brilliant. We could go another hour.
19: Yep.
15: Thank you so much for your commitment, Jumana. Your first tweet of the morning, my midnight, my 1 a.m. Jumana, it is treasured. Jumana Bersetti there of Horizon, working out of London, I believe, this week. Paul, the arch issue here that I see is nothing more than the ancient tensions of Sunni and Shia Islam. You know, you can stereotype it as Saudi Arabia and Iran, but it's a lot more, as we heard from Jumana. Did you take notes?
19: Because always
15: the complexity. The complexity.
19: I think we're all learning. We're all learning about that part of the world. I think what we're seeing here is we have that ceasefire. That's a good thing. And we're seeing some ships move through the Strait. Saw some reporting yesterday. Some oil tankers were moving, but hopefully we can get a more codified memorandum of understanding, as Jumana mentioned, and maybe even a peace accord. So,
15: an $89 West Texas Intermediate would help. Right now, $90.81 WTI. Futures up 23, the VIX 16.88. From New York City, across this nation, Bloomberg Surveillance.
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18: Some good news on I-10 eastbound. All lanes are back open after a crash cleared from Hildebrand over to Woodlawn, but all lanes are blocked off due to flooding on the frontage road of I-35, both northbound and southbound between Splashtown and Benzingelman. That's San Antonio traffic. I'm Jason Fossig.
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20: 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Stocks look set to build on yesterday's record-setting rally, with chip-related stocks leading the way. We've got chipmakers SK Hynix and Micron now at trillion-dollar market caps as investors continue to bet big on AI. S&P futures up 0.3% or 20 points. Dow futures up 0.1% or 82 points. NASDAQ futures up 0.6% or 205 points. So higher, but well off their highs of the morning. Brent crude down 2.75% at $96.85 a barrel. West Texas Intermediate crude down more than 3.5% now at $90.50 a barrel. Good, not good enough for Dick's Sporting Goods. Despite solid quarterly results and reaffirming its full-year outlook, shares of Dick's down 3.5%. We've got shares of the cybersecurity company Zscaler tumbling 25% after a cautious outlook for its fiscal full year. Investors appear concerned about rising memory costs and changes to Zscaler's leadership team. After the closing bell, more earnings on tap from HP, Marvel Technology, and Salesforce. That's your Bloomberg Business Flash. Tom and Paul.
0: Alexis, thanks so much. Paul, I'm depressed.
1: Oh, boy.
0: And I need a Tang or Tito's and Tang. I read Libby Cantrell's note.
1: Okay.
0: Oh, my God. The details, Alexis. She goes into counties in Texas and Georgia, doing hamsters. She's up at Bretton Woods counting Democrats. There's like seven of them up there. Libby Cantrell Pimco on America's political future. Where in God's name is the Blue Dog Coalition, the new

0: still there. And I think that there is this sort of division within the Democratic Party right now, sort of a statement of the obvious that, you know, what wins elections? Is it going to be this more sort of centrist Democrat, this kind of center left Democrat, or a progressive left? And I think that is playing out. But the new Democrats are still there, albeit more liberal than the traditional.
1: I'm going to get one more question because Paul's got like 13 more intelligent than me. That's great. But it's not about winning election. It's about not losing it. So the Democrats, you know, you look at the mix, particularly, you know, the Cornyn Paxton thing and all that. It feels like they're almost trying to lose a given election. Are they losing it or are they winning it?
0: Well, look, I think that, you know, I mean, like the Republicans, I think the Democrats have had mixed success in terms of who they're running this cycle. You could say that Graham Plattner in Maine is actually a candidate that does seem like he could. He kind of understands the zeitgeist of the voters in Maine. I wouldn't characterize him as a blue dog Democrat. But he is a more, you know, he's more connected to the sort of working class values, traditional working class values of the Democratic Party. You know, James Tallarico, he sounds good, right? He's a very articulate guy, love him or not like him or what have you. But he's quite progressive. And so I think to your point, is he too progressive to win Texas? I would argue probably yes. Even, you know, notwithstanding some of the controversies that are surrounding now the Republican nominee for Senate in Texas, Paxton.
2: So, I mean, what is it? President Trump did endorse Ken Paxton, who won the runoff in Texas. That suggests to a lot of people that President Trump's grip on the Republican Party remains very strong. How do you view that?
0: Yeah, so I think that, for one, this narrative around the fracture within the Republican, within the MAGA base was really overstated. Yes, you had, you know, the Tucker Carlsons of the world who have been very obviously vociferously opposed to the Iranian war. But for the most part, folks are sticking with the president within his base. However, as you know, the base is not what the general electorate is going to be. So absolutely, does he have an unequivocal, I would argue, unequivocal grip on the MAGA folks? Yes. Does that translate, though, into victories in the general election? I think that remains an open question. I mean, look, I think the bottom line is you have a generic ballot, which is in favor for Democrats by about 7 points. You have an enthusiasm gap of around 15 points in favor of Democrats. And then the president's approval rating is kind of sub 40%. That means that the political environment should be favorable for Democrats going into November. In the House in particular, I do think the Senate, though, is sort of a different ball of wax. And I think the Senate map continues to be really difficult for Democrats, even that this political environment is arguably more favorable for them.
2: So does that redistricting that we saw several months ago, does that materially change the Senate map, for example?
0: The Senate map, no. The House map, yes.
2: Okay.
0: However, there have been a couple of, you know, verdicts from the courts recently in South Carolina and also importantly in Alabama that sort of suggests that they're not going to do the redistricting.
2: Right. Okay.
0: And as a result, so Florida is going into the favor of Republicans, but California kind of negates that. And then you also have Texas. So net net, the redistricting is in favor of Republicans.
1: Right.
0: But again, not to the extent that they would need it to be in order to, I think, keep the House, just given the political environment.
1: One night in the old post office, I stood above John Kerry and Ted Kennedy as all of the zeitgeist of Washington was totally shocked at the performance of John Kerry in the election. This is a few years ago, to say the least. Okay, let's bring it forward to today. Terry Haynes, who's saying, look, here's the math he sees, and he leans a little bit more towards Republican surprise and durability. Is there like a Washington zeitgeist now, a hope and prayer in Washington about a certain angle?
0: In terms of how the election is going to tip? Look, I think that, again, what we're monitoring are a couple of variables that have had statistical relevant terms of predicting midterm outcomes. The generic ballot, this engagement, this enthusiasm gap, and then the president's approval rating. Right now, as of now, all of those are pointing in the direction of a Democratic flip for the House, meaning Democrats take back the House. But the one thing, Tom, I will just caution folks, is that back in 2022, in June, May of 2022, we were all saying it's going to be a Republican wave. Because gas prices were high, President Biden's approval rating was low, generic ballot was in the, and then it wasn't, right? Republicans, yes, they took back the House, but actually Democrats actually won a seat in the Senate. So I think it's really important, and what we're cautioning our clients is that, like,

0: Yes, while the political environment may seem challenging for folks right now, for Republicans in particular, it can change, and as it did in 2022.
1: That's what Terry Haynes says as well. That's just great. Libby Cantrell, thank you so much. Could have gone another hour there. She's with Pacific Investment Management Company. Futures pull back a little bit, up 24. It's now up 19. The VIX 16.87. 10-year yield. It's given me a 4.47. Right now, with our news in New York City, Michael Barr.
2: President Trump's latest move to reshape the Republican Party led to a landslide victory for Texas Attorney General Ken Paxton. He defeated longtime Senator John Cornyn nearly 64% to 36%.
3: Tonight, we just sent a Texas-sized message to Washington.
4: Yeah!
3: I said it in March, and I'll say it again now. Today, change was on the ballot, and change won.
2: Paxton will now face Democrat James Tallarico, who's already highlighting Paxton's more than decade of scandals. Bloomberg's Marty Schenker reports the president's endorsement of Paxton was a factor in the race, but not the only one.
5: I do think that Paxton had the inside track even before Donald Trump's announcement. John Cornyn was polling behind Paxton before Donald Trump stepped in, but certainly Trump's endorsement widened the margin to 28 points.
2: Bloomberg's Marty Schenker. Israel launched strikes across southern Lebanon. It comes as the Israeli military said this morning that it had killed the new head of Hamas's military wing in a strike in northern Gaza. Five villagers stuck in a flooded cave in central Laos for more than a week were found alive. Rescuers said two others are missing, and the search for them will continue. The villagers entered the cave on May 19th. Global news, 24 hours a day, and whenever you want it, with Bloomberg News Now. I'm Michael Barr, and this is Bloomberg. Tom, Paul, Alexis.
1: Michael Barr, thanks so much. Folks, we're trying to give you a perspective on Washington away from what so much of the dialogue is. I think, Paul, a diversity of opinions is the effort here.
6: Yeah.
1: The Cook Political Report. They moved Texas from likely to lean Republican.
6: I saw that.
1: Libby has her angle as well.
6: Yep.
1: And Terry Haynes, you know, there's 47 opinions out there just this morning as well.
6: Yeah, I was just reading the Bloomberg News reporting, and the bottom line is that Texas, they're going to spend a lot of money.
1: That's the bottom line. I saw the number.
6: Houston or Dallas TV markets. Get ready for a lot of political advertising.
1: $130 million, I think, for what we just witnessed.
6: Yeah.
1: OMG. Good morning.
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18: Some good news on I-10 eastbound. All lanes are back open after a crash cleared from Hildebrand over to Woodlawn, but all lanes are blocked off due to flooding on the front edge road of I-35, both northbound and southbound between Splashtown and Benzingelman. That's San Antonio traffic. I'm Jason Fossig.
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1: Good morning across the nation. Good morning around the world. Thank you, Jumana Bisetti, for joining us from London with a brief there on the war in Iran. We'll look for news today out of Washington from our Bloomberg News team, particularly our White House correspondents with the newspapers, Alexis Christophorus.
26: And I got to start with the New York Knicks, because you know the world is upside down when you can buy a house for the price of a Knicks NBA Finals ticket.
6: No.
26: This one comes courtesy of Yahoo Sports. So the cheapest ticket prices for a Knicks Finals home game exceeding $3,200.
6: Wow.
26: Already the highest in NBA history. So that's the cheapest
1: ticket.
26: That's
1: like way up top where you can see Philadelphia.
26: Pretty much. If you want to sit next to Spike Lee, Ben Stiller, Timothy Chalamet courtside, you better get ready to shell out about $600,000, and those prices could go up as we, you know, get closer to the games. That's enough to buy you a 4-bedroom home in Oklahoma City, where the Thunder beat the San Antonio Spurs last night to take a 3-2 lead in their fight to the finals. So a couple of reasons they're saying for all of this. Well, first of all, the Knicks are now in the finals for the first time in 27 years. So New York is absolutely apoplectic about this. But we've got the resale market now, something that wasn't robust back in 1999, the last time they were in the finals. And then the celebrity culture of all these celebs sitting courtside, practically, you know, in
1: Paul
26: the action
1: Sweeney
26: with them.
6: Sure.
26: Yeah.
6: That's big.
26: Paul Sweeney.
6: That's big.
26: Over there, too.
1: I got end seats for the men's finals for the Open, Paul.
6: Yeah.
1: Two of you together, $55,000.
26: Sure. A bargain.
6: There you go.
26: There you go.
1: Jump on it.
6: Another one.
26: But get that. Just imagine this. If it goes to a game six, so let's say they put away the brooms, they don't sweep whoever they're going to play, right? And it goes to a game six at the Garden. It's going to be played opposite a World Cup game over in New Jersey at MetLife. The city's just going to be
6: interesting.
26: Wild.
1: And there's in the zeitgeist the president desires to attend
6: a Knick game.
26: Yep.
1: President May.
26: Didn't even think about that. Where's the helicopter going to land?
1: Well, they can use ours.
6: Yeah.
26: There you go.
6: Yeah.
1: I mean, we call it the Belchunas deck.
6: Yeah, exactly.
26: Can I squeeze in another quick Knicks? It's sort of like a half a paper story.
1: Who's in charge of picking our story side?
26: I'm making some editorial decisions here. Okay. There is a bar here in Manhattan that had a promotion, and the promotion was they would reduce your bill by 1% for each point in the Knicks margin of victory.
6: Oh.
26: They did not dream the Knicks would trounce the Cavs 130-93. So they said they lost money that night.
6: Mm-hmm.
26: But they said it was all worth it.
6: Okay.
26: All right.
6: Everybody's getting into it.
26: Now, this one coming from Bloomberg, actually, we have a good story about gym memberships. Gen Z would rather spend on barbells than bar bills.
6: Yeah,
26: so
6: no,
26: young consumers, you. Gen Z, shifting their spending. They're going from nightlife and alcohol to fitness, to the club, to the, you know, fitness clubs. They say it's a social activity. They're meeting people. They're holding events there.
6: Yep.
26: A sense of community.
1: What I see, like in the gym in my building, is people have their cell phone and they work out and then they look at their cell phone for 15 minutes.
26: Yeah, that's not exactly social.
1: It's not social.
26: I don't know what's
1: or
26: up.
1: It's working out. It's not.
26: And it's also not cheap, especially in this city. I mean, young folks are already dealing with high rent and student loans. And now you've got classes that can cost $40 a pop. Gym memberships are hundreds of dollars a month. But a lot of these young people are saying it's worth it for my mental health.
6: That's what I hear.
26: And for my physical health.
6: Yep. 92nd Street Y worked for me back in the day.
1: Can I ask the newspapers? Do you have one more?
26: I do, actually.
1: Quick one.
26: The UFC. Did you see this? I didn't realize this.
1: Oh, the front lawn.
26: The front lawn of the White House. Yeah, there's a UFC cage being built for the Ultimate Fighting Championship. It's going to take place June 14th, same day as President Trump's birthday.
1: Yeah,
26: to celebrate his 80th birthday.
1: Anne-Marie Holden, I think it's like the Knicks. She's got front row.
26: And those tickets are free, apparently, and half of them are going to the U.S. military, members of the U.S. military.
1: Alexis, thanks so much. So, Paul, I mean, to be honest, I mean, you're our Knicks, you know, front row guy. Does Bruce sit in the front row?
6: I haven't seen him
1: like
6: a game.
1: Bruce and Bon Jovi together?
6: I've seen Bon Jovi.
26: I've seen Bon Jovi,
6: but I haven't seen Bruce there. I'm not sure if he's a fan. So, but, I mean, all the stars are there. And they're New York-specific people, you know, like Ben Stiller's a New York City guy. So, I mean, it kind of makes
1: Paul
6: sense.
1: Paul Sweeney's a New York City guy as well. Bruce, to get you to the next hour, stay with us. Good morning.

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2: Everyone, Paul Sweeney, Tom Keene, Michael Barr, Alexis Christophorus, an eventful holiday shortened week. Not Tuesday, it's Wednesday.
3: Yep.
2: ADP.
3: I'm off Friday.
2: Are you off Friday again, Alexis? Did you?
4: No, you need to consult with
3: us. It is the college 40th reunion coming up.
2: Oh, my word.
3: Where did that happen? How did that happen?
4: Gotta go.
3: How did that happen? So, yeah, there you go. Heading down to Richmond, Virginia.
2: Oh, the University of Richmond.
3: Yep,
2: when you were there, did you do the ring dance?
3: I certainly did.
2: Down the stairs?
3: Yep.
2: To Jefferson Hotel?
3: Yep, absolutely.
2: And I believe one of our interns looked you up in a bio and used to park cars at the Richmond Hotel.
3: I did. Yeah, boy.
2: It was a few years ago.
3: Yeah, that was a lucrative gig, parking
2: Think
3: cars.
2: How I feel.
3: Yeah.
2: Next, Paul Sweeney and Tom Keene with you today. Green on the screen now, like an hour ago, but nevertheless, futures up 12. The VIX under 17, as Paul knows. The yields come back, Paul. I mean, I'm going to get a 399.
3: No.
2: 4.05. No. 2 year at 5.01%, 30-year bond. We're waiting on an $89 on West Texas Intermediate. We're not there, $90 on oil as well. We say good morning across America. Let's get right to it. From the Interactive Broker Studios, the Bloomberg Business Flash. Here's Alexis.
4: And we have got another rally underway for U.S. stocks, set to stretch into a fifth day as optimism around artificial intelligence, lower oil prices, and easing bond yields combine to drive an increasingly bullish mood for investors. S&P futures up 0.1% or 11 points. Dow futures way off their highs of the morning. Now up just about a point. NASDAQ futures up 0.6% or 184 points. Brent crude at $97 a barrel, down 2.5%. WTI crude down 3.5% at $90.62 the barrel. South Korea's SK Hynix has joined U.S. memory peer Micron Technology above the $1 trillion market cap mark. That says investor appetite for all things AI remains pretty strong. Shares of Lululemon up 3% this morning. The company is nearing a settlement with Chip Wilson that would give its founder board seats in exchange for a pledge of peace. And AI-fueled wealth is supercharging San Francisco's real estate boom with apartment prices they are climbing. According to Zumper, San Francisco now leads the nation in annual rent growth. That's your Bloomberg Business Flash. Tom and Paul.
2: Alexis, thanks so much. Joining us now, Andy Goldberg. I'm thrilled to have him with us with Nomura, their chief investment strategist. But, you know, we get the bios in on people.
3: Yep.
2: And Andy, like, had a way back there, the coolest job going. So the Ferrari in that movie years ago, what was the movie?
6: Ferris Bueller.
3: Thank you.
2: The Ferrari and Ferris Bueller, when you were at Sotheby's, you buy the car for how much, and then you have car lending against it? Would they do that with, like, that car in Ferris Bueller?
6: Yeah, exactly. By the way, did you park any of those?
3: Not in Richmond, no.
6: Yeah.
2: What is a car like that worth?
6: It could be something around $20 million. And by the way, that marketplace has gone bananas in the last several years, and in particular in the last year itself. I think there's a move to hard assets that's happening. Then the other thing is you saw the new Ferrari EV that just got announced.
2: What'd you think?
6: It's not my cup of tea.
2: Okay, let's save your job at Nomura here.
6: But one of the reasons why these older cars are on fire like the way they are is I think people like them better than some of the new
2: ones. Right. Let's bring that, your visceral experience and hard assets, bring it over to what you're doing at Nomura.
6: Sure.
2: Will there be a shift from intangibles to tangible investment, like commodities, like automobiles?
6: I think it's already underway, in fact. So we've been... just like everybody, so focused on this incredible boom in AI and everything AI. But there's also conversations around, you know, the halo stocks and stocks that are, you know, heavier on assets. And so I think there is this transition where people are a little bit concerned about what it means at these lofty heights to have something real and tangible. And so we're starting to see that in different parts of real estate. We're starting to see it in like some of these collectible markets. I mean, like the art market's back, the car market's back, but just broadly, I think it's something that retail investors should be considering with their advisors is, what do I own other than, stocks that, you know, trade freely? And
3: well, how about, the AI, it's all AI all the time now. And we had a little bit of rotation late last year into maybe some sectors, non-tech, lower valuations, maybe even small and mid-cap. That seems to reverse right back. And now it's all about, you know, the chip makers and the big AI aggregators. How do you try to diversify?
6: It's a great question. I mean, first of all, something like this comes around. This is a very historic, you know, period and this massive build out. Look, at Nomura Asset Management, one of the things we do is we focus really heavily on and work closely with financial advisors across the country and their clients. And so when I channel what I'm hearing from advisors and their clients, they're like concerned that, hey, like, what happens if this is like, you know, the late 90s or the 2000s again? They remember, and they remember how painful it was to have gotten it wrong. So people hear the warnings, right? So right now, you've got this AI all the time conversation at the same time that oil prices are kind of going the wrong way. Consumer sentiment's really low. You know, interest rates are at, you know, call it 20-year highs. And so people are really afraid of missing those warning signals. So one of the things that we're talking to advisors about, and by the way, they have this well in hand, and this is why we're such advocates of professional advice, but it's like, it's time to think about rebalancing. And by the way, you'll still have plenty of exposure to the AI trends, which is going to continue to roll. Mm-hmm. But we're looking at, you know, first of all, fixed income. It sounds like a boring thing to talk about when AI is ripping like this. Yep. You'll appreciate it when it's time. There's going to be a hiccup at some point in the AI trade. And so we're talking to clients about rotating into municipal bonds. We're looking at, you know, by the way, with yield at 20-year highs, you shouldn't be locking some of those yields in.
3: Yep. How about emerging markets? That's been something that's really been performing well over the 18, maybe 24 months here.
6: It is. It's a little tricky to disentangle some of that from the AI boom, okay, right? So, we were just talking about some of the, you know, Korean stocks that, you know, have done well, and they're really tied to, you know, some of the AI trends. But there are also companies that, you know, back to the hard assets and materials. You know, you've got that there as well. Emerging markets have changed a lot. I sometimes am reluctant to talk about it as one big lump. You know, it's like emerging markets, mm-hmm, it's like you have very mature, very high tech, very modern businesses that look a lot like American businesses. But if you were to take a look at how a comparable, you know, like for like company in a comparable industry in EM is trading relative to the US,
2: right,
6: there's a huge valuation discount.
2: Okay, I agree with that. And there's a chart in the Zeitgeist, folks, that takes out three major stocks, TSMC, SMI, Hynix, you know, Korean techie stuff, and EM's flat on its back. Okay, great. But if EM's flat on its back, the catalyst has to be weak dollar. Take the Nomura desk in Tokyo. Do they anticipate, finally, a dearth of resilience in the dollar?
6: So that's the challenge. You're right, by the way. You do want to see a weaker dollar when it comes to emerging markets. I think a lot of it's going to depend on how this conversation in Iran plays out, when your next guest, mm-hmm, is going to be able to comment more, you know, specifically on that trend. But like with this inflation pressure, it's just tough for the Fed to relax, and that's going to keep the dollar in a resilient place. EM's okay with the dollar where it is now, but substantially more dollar strength, obviously not ideal. But again, we're bargain hunting there and looking for opportunities to say, can I find a like-for-like something that looks like what I have exposure to in the U.S., but they're trading at a significant discount. And that's a good longer run hold.
2: Right.
6: It's not necessarily a trade. It's more of a hold.
2: I mean, I just lost it here on this screen. I mean, we Andy, I'm sorry. We got to do this. You got to come back. This is so Matt Miller. Paul, I can see you and Matt dressed in Madras and the ladies in Lily Pulitzer up in Greenwich at the Bonhams Vintage Car Auction.
3: Now we're talking.
2: Have you ever been?
6: Oh, yeah, of course.
2: Okay. The 1957 Porsche 356A Carrera GT, the starting bid is $500,000.
3: That's an investment, Tom.
2: It's an investment.
6: Yeah, but that's nothing. You know, it's crazy that some of the car. Just last year, there was a Ferrari 250 GTO that sold for around $38 million to our good friend Tom Lee, who's very proud to show the car. But it's a bona fide asset class. It's unbelievable.
3: It is.
6: Well, Matt Miller, yeah. I told my colleague.
2: Are you on speaking terms with Matt Miller?
6: We should be.
3: I just emailed him and we'll say, hey, you got to talk to this guy.
6: He's a big car guy.
3: Concours d'Elegance on Carmel. That's my stomping grounds. Real quickly here. What do we do with private credit? Are you concerned about that?
6: You know what? Somehow we threw the baby out with the bathwater. Yep. By we, I mean just it deserved the attention that it got in the news, but to a degree. There had been such a push to invest in private credit. And it makes sense. Like, we should underwrite why there was such a push for private credit. There are a lot more companies that are not publicly traded than... So look, lending money to those businesses makes sense if you can pick and choose the right companies. We've been able to sidestep, a lot of the software related challenges. So we should be looking at
2: private credit. We've got to go. Nomura Asset Management, Andy Goldberg with us, our chief investment strategist. Thank you so much. That was just brilliant on the car thing. We'll have to have you back on this. I can just see us, Alexis. We can have Matt Miller and Andy Goldberg together.
4: That would be fantastic.
2: Just one car-a-thon.
4: Yeah, let's do it. Let's actually do it like Seinfeld has that thing where they do the taping in the car.
2: Oh, yeah.
4: Coffee in your car or something. I forget the name of it. It's fun. I think we should do that.
2: And what's great about this is Winthin and I haven't had a driver's license since time began, like umpteen years ago. He's chief economist, Bank of Nassau, Winthin, this morning as well. When the financial stability of the EM system, it's like a Bill Lee question when he was, at Milken and all. What does the financial system of EM look given the shocks of this war?
7: Well, you have sort of the have and have nots, as always, right? So the first of all, again, thanks for having me. It's always a pleasure to be with you guys. The energy exporters are doing okay. The energy importers and sort of the frontier countries are not. So we have to go back to how this oil shock, how much longer it lasts. We'll see how this rolls out. I think I've talked about this a million times, but I think we are in what the IMF calls the adverse scenario. And that's when things get a little dicey. You get slower global growth, higher inflation. Emerging markets or some, you already have Colombia, Sri Lanka, Pakistan, and Philippines central banks have already hiked rates to defend their currencies and to sort of tamp down inflation. So it's going to be a stressful time ahead. I don't see any big, huge blow ups, but it's going to be very challenging for emerging markets.
3: I think it's going to be pretty challenging for our new Fed chairman, Mr. Warsh. I mean, coming in, presumably he's got, feels some pressure to lower rates, yet the data doesn't seem to support that at all.
7: No, you're absolutely right, Paul. He's inheriting a very different situation than he saw, I think, three months ago. So he's one of 12 people on FOMC. His job as chair is to cajole and to discuss and corral, but there is a huge contingent of hawks right now on the Fed. So I think right now, the Fed is on hold for the foreseeable future until these rates, the inflation comes down. But the market's pricing 50 basis points of tightening over the next 12 months, which seems a little aggressive. But let's see how the data comes out.
3: How sticky do you think this inflation is going to be? If we have some agreement today, which could certainly happen, given the actors here, oil comes back down. Is that it, or do we have something underneath that?
7: I do feel there's some lingering effects. I think if you listen to the oil industry experts, the sort of normal production isn't really going to come back in the Gulf for any 3 to 6 months, maybe even longer. We're talking about all the backlogs as well as the destruction of the infrastructure there. So it's going to take a while. And obviously, oil prices have a huge, had a huge risk premium.
8: Yep.
7: And that's what's coming down. I don't think anyone has a feel of where the sort of the fair value is, given all the destruction we've seen in the oil sector. It's a risk.
8: Yeah. I don't know. We say that, but this U.S. consumer, you cannot keep this consumer down. What do you make of the U.S. consumer?
7: So I'm starting to see some cracks.
8: Okay.
7: If you look at the real numbers, you know, the nominal numbers look great. Because, you know, if you look at the retail sales, the personal spending, the headlines are all nominal. So remember, we're in a high inflation environment. If you can dig deeper, the real spending, the real consumption is a little bit on the soft side.
8: Okay.
7: We'll get real personal spending this Thursday along with PCE. I think it's going to show the dilemma that the Fed is going to end. We're going in a high inflation, sort of slowing growth environment. And that's always sort of the challenge for policymakers around the world, this sort of stagflationary environment. There's no easy answer.
8: How long does stagflation last typically? Is there a...
7: It seems like
8: you could bump along that road for a while.
7: Yeah. So there's a lot of... In some ways, there's some parallels, obviously, the 70s. But really, the main thing right now is that the U.S. is an oil exporter. So that's the one thing that really has cushioned us. But basically, you know, we get back to what you said, the consumer is 70% of the U.S. economy. Yeah. And we're getting squeezed by high gas prices, high energy prices, high food prices. The labor market's stabilizing, but I don't think anyone's out there breaking the champagne open. I know this graduating college class had a really tough time. So I see some signs of nervousness within the consumer. And, you know, it's, again, to be determined.
2: I haven't written on this yet, folks, because it's too difficult. And also, I got to find his magnificent speech. Let's do it for the first time with Win Thin of Columbia University. We've lost Ned Phelps, 92 years old, a giant. Argumentative giant of economics. I loved what Olivier Blanchard said. He said, we didn't agree. Basically, to paraphrase, Professor Blanchard said, Ned and I didn't agree on if the sun came up in the east. But there it was. I want you to define his work on dynamism in this time of AI.
7: Well, unfortunately, I did not have the pleasure of having any classes with him, but he was there during my time, and we had quite a few giants there that are, unfortunately, rest in peace. There many are gone now. That sort of tells you how old I am. But Columbia University was a real incubator for just great growth. I think a lot of the sort of the neoclassical and classical economists would have a hard time trying to figure out what's going on in AI. I mean, obviously, there's a whole boost to labor productivity. That's great for the economy, but, you know, Paul and I always discuss this. What does this mean for labor overall? Is this going to be a net job creator or not a net job destroyer? I don't think we've seen this sort of technological innovation over in this short period of time. So I think it'd be great right now to be a PhD student. There's so much to write about in terms of the impact of AI on productivity, labor demand, labor destruction.
2: But to go to El Arian, the unknown is real.
7: That's right.
2: I mean, it's hugely real,
7: yeah,
2: to say the least.
7: I that's way above my pay grade. I do know that, you know, right now we're benefiting from this huge investment in all the infrastructure. We're finally seeing some payoffs. Right. But, you know, if all these people are being put out of work, who's going to buy these goods? Who's going to consume?
2: That's what Paul says.
7: I'm with Paul on this. I'm a little bit pessimistic, but, you know, I'm, you know, someone accusing of being a Luddite.
2: With the Bank of Nassau, Win Thin there with comments today. And again, this idea of they're having rate increases. It could never happen in the United States.
7: Right.
8: I don't know.
2: We will see as the 2026 unfolds. With our news in New York City, here's Michael Barr.
9: Thank you very much. President Trump's latest move to reshape the Republican Party led to a landslide victory for Texas Attorney General Ken Paxton. He defeated longtime Senator John Cornyn by more than 27 points. Paxton will now face Democrat James Tallarico in November. Bloomberg's Laura Davison has more from Washington.
10: This is really a showing the power that the president has in these Republican primaries. It was just a week ago that Trump finally weighed in with his endorsement. He had said, in March after the initial primary that he would endorse, but waited until the last moment here, just days ahead of the runoff, and really gave Paxton the edge here.
9: Bloomberg's Laura Davison. At least one person has died and nine others remain unaccounted for after a chemical tank imploded at a pulp and paper mill in Washington State. Emergency responders in Longview plan to resume recovery efforts this morning. Washington Governor Bob Ferguson.
11: On behalf of the people of the state of Washington, I want all those individuals to know that we stand with you. We'll be here to do everything we can to help with the situation, and we'll be here as long as it takes.
9: Governor Ferguson and other authorities say they are being hampered by 90,000 gallons of the dangerous liquid that remain in the unstable tank. Five villagers trapped in a flooded cave in central Laos over the week have been found alive. Rescuers said today that the others are still missing, the other two. The group entered the cave on May 19th, but heavy rain caused flash flooding that blocked the exit. Global news 24 hours a day and whenever you want it with Bloomberg News Now. I'm Michael Barr, and this is Bloomberg. Tom, Paul, Alexis.
2: Michael Barr, thanks so much. I got Apple 310, 311 yesterday closing. It cratered on the close. It's 308. Paul, the Apple thing on this show, you and I don't tell people buy, hold, sell.
3: Right.
2: We just don't do it. But I think the humility that needs to be in order given this move. Look at Micron. It's like a $1 trillion company.
3: Exactly.
2: Two cups of Sanka. But Apple, you know, there was a period 15 months ago where you couldn't give it away.
3: No, I think the concern was, and to a certain extent still is, do they have the AI tailwinds at their back here? But the stock is up 13% year to date on a trailing 12-month basis. It's up 54%, and it's got a market cap of $4.5 trillion. So
2: 170 to 308. Yep. So my quick math is 340. Is it double?
3: Yeah. Yep, absolutely.
2: Humility is an order. This is Bloomberg Surveillance. Stay with us, please.
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4: 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The breakneck surge in memory chip stocks is showing no signs of slowing down, sending the market valuations of Micron Technology and SK Hynix above $1 trillion for the first time as investors continue to bet on the AI boom. On Wall Street right now, stocks are higher but off their best levels of the morning as oil prices pull back. S&P futures up 0.3% or 23 points. Dow futures up 75 points or up just about 0.1%. NASDAQ futures, though, up 0.8% or 250 points. Goldman strategists now raising their price target for the S&P 500 to 8,000. That is up from 7,600. Brent crude is at $95.24 a barrel, down more than 4.3%. WTI crude sinking more than 5%, just below $89 a barrel. And the Bloomberg Dollar Spot Index, little change this morning. Target is planning to evaluate store workers on how they greet, help, and engage with shoppers to help make service more consistent across its stores. And after the closing bell, we're going to get quarterly report cards from HP, Marvel Technology, and Salesforce. That's your Bloomberg Business Flash. Tom and Paul.
2: Alexis, thanks so much. This is a joy. So people come up to me, they go, how can my kid be like your guest? They don't say, how can you be like me? How can he be like Paul? How can he be like Alexis? It's like, how can we be like our guests? And the answer is dynamic thinking. And you do that strapped with Robert Gordon's economics and statistics out of Northwestern. And then because you're just a little bit bored with the Midwest air, you go out to Berkeley, which is a wonderful game theory, and Eichen Green and DeLong and all that insanity. And Mina Christian joins us now with just great parchment and just wonderful, wonderful knowledge here at Schroeder's, multi-asset portfolio manager. And your note is a nominal GDP simplicity. Real GDP comes down, but inflation comes up. Can our system and our stock market thrive with the same nominal GDP, even if the mix is different?
18: Yeah, I think it still can, because the driver of equities this year have been earnings, and we've seen that far in excess of what's happening with just real GDP alone. And the earnings strength really continues. I mean, we're seeing it not just in AI names, the tech names, but when you look across sectors over the last few weeks, we've seen positive earnings revisions, the bulk of which are concentrating in that 0 to 15% range, which is pretty healthy.
8: You're a multi-asset portfolio manager. What assets do you guys like these days?
18: So we continue to like equities, but our preferences are beginning to shift at the margin. So a couple months ago when I was here, I was talking about Korea. That's obviously been a market that's done exceptionally well. I think if you're a long-term investor, you know, it's still an attractive place to be when you look at valuations. But tactically, it is looking a bit stretched. You know, you just look at the performance versus its 200-day moving average. We're trading 70% above. Think about during the tech bubble. NASDAQ was like 60% above. In 1989, Japan was 10% above. So it does look tactically stretched. So we're beginning to rotate our preferences within the tech space, moving away from that North Asia into China tech.
8: China tech?
18: Yes.
8: Really? So talk to us about China, because some people walk in here, well, not so recently, but, you know, a year or so ago, 2 years ago, it's uninvestable. You know, I can't trust this government. I don't know what they're going to do. And how do you think about China now?
18: Yeah, I mean, that's created an opportunity where positioning is very low now because investors have shied away from this market over the last several years. So when you think about positioning, it's at the 13th percentile right now. And as a multi-asset investor, we're also thinking about the role in the portfolio. It's quite diversifying to U.S. tech. Think about Korea. Korean exports are highly correlated with U.S. earnings. U.S. and China have a much lower correlation, which makes it additive to the overall portfolio.
2: Can I nerd out?
8: Yeah.
2: Okay, Mina, the Arnaud Harvey essay in Financial Analyst Journal takes FAMA French from years ago, the simplistic growth in value. And they end up with a four-box solution, and their solution is just buy growth. Doesn't matter if it's cheap growth. Obviously, that's better. Or expensive growth. Talk about growthiness at Schroeder's and its enduring ability.
18: Yeah, in terms of growth, you know, we continue to like that segment of the market, but increasingly with both equities and when you look at credit. Now, credit now dominated by AI names, these growthier hyperscalers. We think it is diversifying to add pockets of value into the portfolio. You know, earlier this year, we liked Europe, we liked Japan. I do think the war has changed some of those dynamics in terms of international diversification. Europe tactically perhaps still looks attractive, but from a more strategic positioning, we think other parts of the market, international,
2: such as
18: UK, Canada, continue to like Japan. So other markets, but shine away from the more value heavy like Europe.
8: You got in your notes gold here. I'm going gold here. We were at $5,000 an ounce. We're now at $4,500. Is that a entry point for gold?
18: Yeah, we think this is a good entry for gold. So, you know, trading between 44, 4,500, that was the recent lows, and that's where we're back at right now. You know, the reason why I think gold has really struggled is because you did see this liquidity-induced selling in March and April. But the fundamental story is still intact when you think about central bank buying and the need for strategic reserve diversification. And if anything, I think the recent strength in the dollar and yields, which historically have been bad for gold, gold has been actually pretty stable over the last couple of weeks, which I think speaks to the fact that that strategic story is still in place.
8: You mentioned the dollar here. You know, I think coming into the year, maybe the consensus was weaker dollar in 2026, but then the war in Iran happens and we had that, I guess, rush back into quality here, safety of the U.S. dollar here. What do you think from here?
18: Yeah, in terms of the dollar, we have upgraded our view. So we were in the bearish dollar camp in the first quarter of this year. We still see opportunities actually to be bearish the dollar versus select EM currencies. But versus the G10, we think that rate differential and growth differential story is in favor of the dollar. And our key pick right now is to go long the dollar versus the Japanese yen, where that rate differential is still.
2: Do you give me a level on that? Do you go through 160?
18: I think we do go through 160 when we think about the intervention that happened a couple weeks ago. Yeah, you know, that was at that 160
2: that
18: level.
2: That worked.
18: But the BOJ, we think, is targeting the level of depreciation as opposed to an absolute number. So as long as it's a managed depreciation, we think it can break 160.
2: My book of the summer is Barry Eichengreen. His new book, Money Beyond Borders, is just absolutely fabulous. And the foolishness of intervention actually working in almost all cases. Let me channel the giant Mark Rubenstein of Berkeley and the basic idea of all this derivatives, and all the derivative study is the search for the hidden leverage. Every time around, there's a hidden leverage. Where's the hidden leverage in the system right now?
18: That's a great question, and that's something that we're also asking ourselves. Where are those pockets of vulnerability? You know, in terms of leverage itself, that is another reason why we're starting to take profit on our Korea view, because you are seeing this explosion of levered single stock ETFs. But other areas of potential weakness that we're thinking about for the second half of this year is the growth in IPOs that's going to be coming. We're looking at almost $300 billion over the next 6 months. The last time we had that much issuance.
2: Are you going to buy Musk, Inc.?
18: Well, the question will be, what does that all mean for the equity market and for animal spirits? And is this potential sign of the late cycle? So, you know, is it enough to derail the rally? Probably not, but it will likely slow.
8: I mean,
2: people know where I am on this. I'm supposed to be fair and unbalanced or something like that.
8: You're going to get a phone call.
2: Comment?
8: You're going to get a phone call from the underwriters asking for your order. So just get ready.
2: No, Farrell's the one. Farrell gets 8,000 shares of everything.
8: Exactly.
2: I mean, just always.
8: I mean, Tom, you got your space IPO, then you're going to get some AI IPOs right behind it. So trillions of dollars.
2: I mean, what's your biggest fear out there quickly?
18: Yeah, I mean, I think very quickly is that we are starting to see some of those late cycle
2: you mentioned
18: dynamics.
2: Korea,
18: you know, if you do have one of these very high profile markets or high profile IPOs begin to fail, I think that could potentially pollute the sentiment in the space.
2: Mina Christian, thank you so much. Just can't say enough about it. Schroeder's, I should just say, killing it. Look to their literature. It's just really, really chart-based, smart literature. We protect the copyright of all of our guests. Look to Schroeder's for that, and Mina Krishnan as well. Bloomberg Surveillance. this morning with futures up 24 and worldwide. 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I mean, I don't know when you get out, Paul. I mean, I just mentioned Apple's up 70% off the doom and gloom, which I remember in early April.
7: Mm-hmm.
2: China, Tim Cook, yeah. OMG. It's terrible.
7: Exactly.
2: I'm just picking on that, folks, because they know how to spell it. There's like 400 other stocks just like it. I mean,
8: what's that, the old adage? I mean, you can't time the market, and if you miss, you know, a handful of days, that's all your performance. So it goes back to your point of the courage to be in the market and stay in the market.
2: No, that's what we're doing. And that's a conversation, folks, with so many of these people. Robert Teeter starting this off this morning. You're going to participate or not? We've always said for your prosperity, for your personal finance, your retirement, your wealth managed, guess what? You got to be in the game. Futures up 25 from New York City, the home of the Knicks. It's Bloomberg Surveillance.
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30: A new crash blocks off the left lane on I-10 eastbound at La Cantera Parkway, causing a 5-minute slowdown. And speeds are slowing down over on Highway 90 eastbound, now 10 minutes ahead of your commute, making that transition from Highway 211 over to General Hudnell. That's San Antonio traffic. I'm Jason Fossig.
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4: Coming up on 8:40 on Wall Street, I'm Alexis Christophorus from the Bloomberg Interactive Brokers Studio. Stocks look set to build on yesterday's record-setting rally boosted by tech stocks. That's as oil plunges. SK Hynix and Micron Technology each topped $1 trillion in value for the first time as investors continue to bet on the AI boom. Right now, S&P futures up 0.3%, Dow futures up 0.1%, NASDAQ futures up nearly 0.9%, a gain there of 260 points. Brent crude, meantime, is down nearly 5% at $94.77 a barrel. And we've got West Texas Intermediate crude down more than 5.5% at $88.55 the barrel. We've got shares of the Dutch paintmaker AkzoNobel jumping 20.5% after rejecting a cash offer from Nippon Paint and Sherwin-Williams, opting instead to pursue its planned merger with Exalta. And just moments ago, crossing the Bloomberg terminal, Robinhood has launched AI stock trading. It will let customers set up an agentic trading account to trade stocks and make purchases on their credit cards for them. And that's your Bloomberg Business Flash. Tom and Paul.
2: Alexis, thanks so much. A lift to the market, up 18 is now up 24. There's a series of confusing headlines out of Iran right now. Paul, help me here. The latest one is Iran and Oman, down to the south of Dubai and Abu Dhabi, will have a mechanism over strait. I don't know if that's a toll booth or not.
8: I don't know.
2: That's a joke, folks.
8: Yeah, that's a joke. But that's something that the U.S. and other countries in that region is saying that is a non-starter. The strait needs to be open. The Bloomberg headline, draft memorandum of understanding with U.S. also says U.S. to withdraw from waters near Iran. Iran State TV, draft MOU says U.S. will lift naval blockade. So this is coming out of Iranian State TV, Tom.
2: Oil moves 90 to 88. Brent crude at 94 handle. We're down $5 on American oil. Bloomberg Surveillance this morning brought to you by IBKR. For the past 3 years, Interactive Brokers individual clients averaged 24.3% annually, beating the Standard & Poor's 500, lower costs and access to 170-plus global markets matter. 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We're going to go quaint. How about commodity analysis from another time and place? We can do that with Arkady Gvorkin at Citigroup, VP of Research and Commodities, and actually looking for trends.

0: 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We're going to go quaint. How about commodity analysis from another time and place? We can do that with Arkady Gvorkin at Citigroup, VP of Research and Commodities, and actually looking for trends in commodities. In the last 6 months, which commodity has trended appropriately, trended in order in a good way?
1: Well, in the ag sector, the one I look at, all of them are starting to trend in a proper way, and it's all kind of been in the sort of low price environment from which they were coming out. As we started learning more about the conflict, the disruption in the Strait of Hormuz, and how long will it take. So I would say corn, wheat, soybeans on the grain side, as we see that fertilizer impact being the most relevant for those type of commodities.
0: Rob Carolyn just emailed in. He wants to know about El Nino and the drought. Is it drought-based? It's moving prices right. Paul, ready for this?
2: Well, yeah, go.
0: In the softs.
2: Softs. That's how we do it.
1: Well, El Nino is another risk that developed in the last 2 months or 3 months, where meteorologic agencies started to be very confident about this coming in the next month, and then gaining some strength over the period of next 6 months. Some meteorologic agencies are expecting very strong or record El Nino. And El Nino, just to clarify, it's the degree level of sea surface in the Pacific Ocean, the degree of it. And whenever it reaches to 2 degrees, that's where we kind of say that there is an El Nino. And if there's deviation, if there's more than 2 degree warming happening in the Pacific Ocean, then that will characterize it as a strong El Nino. Now, what El Nino brings with it is this abnormal weather patterns. Abnormal weather patterns across the globe, where you can see drought around Southeast Asia, Australia, and you typically see some sort of high level of precipitation in South America, in Brazil and Colombia and those countries. So the bottom line, because softs are very much concentrated around the production of softs are very much concentrated around the Ecuador, right? And they would have kind of this bigger impact on the yields coming from this strong or moderate El Nino. It's really early to tell what how strong this, as significant this weather pattern would be, but as it's developing. But from what we know now, the factual data is that the temperature in the Pacific Ocean is the warmest at the moment when we compare it with any observable historical period in the past at this moment. So that probably tells us that there is a relatively high probability and likelihood that this system will develop over the summer months and going forward.
2: All right, let me look at some of the ags here. I can do that in my GLCO screen, the global commodity screen. It's my savior. It's the only thing I know about commodities. I got soybeans up 15% year to date. I got wheat up 23%. Cotton's up 18%. Sugar down 5%. What's going on with sugar?
1: Yeah, and we think that's a lagger in this case. I think sugar, there is a lot of news and expectations about the crop in sugar, especially
2: where do you grow
1: in
2: sugar,
1: Brazil.
2: By the way, remind me.
1: In Brazil. Brazil is the largest producer, marginal producer.
2: Right.
1: About two-thirds of what Brazil produces is being exported. The second biggest producer is India. However, in India, about everything that's being produced in India is being consumed domestically.
2: Okay.
1: Whenever there's a bumper crop, that's where India gets into the market and starts exporting. The risk there is that in the last strong El Nino, which was in 2015-2016, production in India fell by about 30%.
2: Wow.
1: And India came into the market aggressively, importing sugar, and that kind of spiked the prices high.
0: I got just a minute here. I'm going to take a chance. From your Armenia, Georgia, down to Armenia, over to Azerbaijan, I think Americans are clueless about the importance of the Caspian Sea. We're absolutely clueless about it. I think it's a lake, Paul.
2: I don't know.
0: But it's not like Lake Erie or Lake. It's like ginormous.
2: Okay.
0: Tell us the importance of the Caspian Sea to the Eastern Mediterranean and the Stan Nations.
1: Well, It's a little bit of a segue, but yes, Caspian Sea is very important.
0: Segues.
1: Yeah,

0: call him Sugui.
1: For it's very much relevant, but more for the energy complex. Part of my research agenda that I look at is we're going in the segues. I look at the uranium, and Kazakhstan is the biggest producer of uranium. And over the last 4 years since 2022, really the development of the Trans-Caspian kind of route has developed right. as an alternative route rather than exporting uranium through Russia as typically Kazakhstan would do that. But Azerbaijan is a big oil and gas producer, and so right. the Caspian importance is there, and right. it kind of connects. Yeah.
0: I can just see you in a meeting with Jane Fraser.
2: Yeah.
0: He starts in on the Caspian Sea and uranium. Cool. She's taking notes.
2: Taking notes.
0: That's all there is to it. This has been wonderful. This is like old school. Yep. I mean, I'm loving it.
2: I love it.
0: This has been great. Arkady, thank you so much. Arkady Gevorkyan, he is with Citigroup. That was absolutely brilliant. Quickly, with our news in New York City, here's Michael Barnes.
3: Texas Attorney General Ken Paxton has won the Republican nomination for U.S. Senate. He defeated four-term Senator John Cornyn nearly 64% to 36%. Paxton was endorsed by President Trump.
4: When everyone in Washington told him to abandon me and abandon the people of Texas, he didn't listen. Instead, he gave his complete and total endorsement. Yeah. President Trump is the leader of our party, and his endorsement in this is the most powerful force in politics. I'm honored to have his support, and I look forward to working with him in the Senate to deliver for Texas.
3: Paxton will run against Democratic State Representative James Tallarico in November. Israel is stepping up attacks against Hezbollah in Lebanon, potentially complicating talks on a peace deal between the U.S. and Iran. Bloomberg's Jamala Bersechi reports both sides are reporting progress in the discussions, but it's moving slowly.
5: There's a difference between a peace settlement and a memorandum of understanding, which is where the conversation is now centered around. And I think the best hope for the time being is that the two sides do come to some form of an MOU, which would really just be a one-page document with many appendices and sort of pledges to continue the conversation at a later period.
3: Bloomberg's Jamana Bersechi. Global news, 24 hours a day, and whenever you want it with Bloomberg News Now. I'm Michael Barr, and this is Bloomberg. Tom, Paul, Alexis.
0: Michael Barr, thanks so much. So what do you do? If you take delivery of sugar, do you get like...
2: I don't know.
0: A barrel of Domino's sugar in
2: your doorstep and you hold it? I mean, again...
0: That's old school stuff.
2: That is. I mean, the sauce. I like how you went there. That was a good one.
0: Well, that's what he does. In the old days, folks, commodities were richer than just what's the price of Brent.
2: Right.
0: That's what we've become. Yeah. But that we'll do more of that. It's not center, but we do commodities. We do it worldwide. On YouTube, subscribe to Bloomberg Podcast. Good morning.
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18: A new crash blocks out the left lane on I-10 eastbound at La Quintera Parkway, causing a 5-minute slowdown. And speeds are slowing down over on Highway 90 eastbound, now 10 minutes out of your commute, making that transition from Highway 211 over to General Hudnell. That's San Antonio traffic. I'm Jason Fossig.
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0: Good morning, everyone. Good morning across the nation, the way you choose to listen to us. Good morning, Sirius XM, Channel 121, out in Las Vegas.
2: Yeah.
0: The Knights, they switched the coach like 20-some days.
2: I saw that.
0: Before the end of the season. They hired John. He's a discipline problem.
2: Yep.
0: Tortorella.
2: Yep.
0: Boom.
2: You get a just hot like, goaltender. You take you all the way.
0: Just like Columbus. Yep. Last year was exciting.
2: Yeah.
0: Yesterday was sort of boring. I think she, you know, the East German judge gave her a 7 yesterday on stock movers. Let's see if we can do better today.
12: Oh,
0: stock
12: man.
0: Movers, it's a podcast. No pressure, Alexis.
12: The bar is high. All right, let's start with Dick's Sporting Goods. This stock is down 2% right now, but up 18% year to date. So it's been doing pretty well. And in the past year, it's up 34%. Dick's posted an earnings miss for last quarter. It is trying to get Foot Locker back to growth. Remember, it bought the legacy sneaker store back in September for about $2.5 billion. So it incurred over $96 million in charges related to that acquisition last quarter. And so those expenses contributed to a miss on Dick's bottom line. Top line results, though, did beat expectations. And this is coming from analysis at Bloomberg Intelligence. They say Dick's Sporting Goods has strong momentum for its legacy business heading into the summer and the back-to-school shopping season. My goodness, back-to-school? We didn't even finish this school season. And then the World Cup, a possible catalyst for more same-store sales surprises. Apparently, that merch is already out in stores.
0: Talking of merch, I mean, the stock's down, right?
12: Yeah. Yeah.
0: So I'm sitting in the food court yesterday having my English breakfast, full English. Anne-Marie Horton comes up to me, and she's dressed in this gazillion multiple $100 sparkle. I'm sitting in the first row, Knicks jacket.
12: Love it.
0: And she goes, does it work? And I said, well, it's the Knicks. It's got to work. I mean, can you imagine the merch Dick's is doing? She got it at Dick's Sporting Goods.
2: All right.
12: Okay, there you go. Let's stick with retail and do a little Lululemon. This stock is up better than 3% right now. And we know they've been going through it. I mean, it's down 39% year to date, down 60% in the past year. They're trying to get their sales up. There have been executive changes at Lululemon. Well, now the company's making nice with its founder, Chip Wilson. Just this morning, it entered an agreement with Wilson to end their messy proxy fight. Wilson started that back in December. He is their largest shareholder. Yep. Under terms of the deal, Wilson's going to get 2 board seats. And in exchange, he is not going to badmouth Lululemon. It says in the agreement for around 1.5 years. So what happens after that?
2: Exactly.
12: Then you can trash the place. I don't know what the lawyers were thinking about there, but Lululemon, yeah, it's the stock is getting a nice bump today. And then Bath and Body Works. Oh, I just realized they're all retail stocks.
2: That's okay. That's the time of year.
12: It's so true. Yep. So this is the soap and candle retailer. You smell it the minute you walk into the stores. Yep. Stock is up 12% here today. It reported lower first quarter sales. The company is overhauling its strategy to return to growth. But you know what? Even though sales fell, they still came in better than expected. Okay. Also, guidance matched street estimates, full year guidance maintained, and their CFO has stepped down, and they're naming somebody else on an interim basis. They expect to generate free cash flow of about $600 million. Okay. But I did not get this. I did not know this. TD Cowen analysts saying there is more downside risk for Bath & Body Works given their exposure to the Middle East. Do you know they get 5% of their sales from the Middle East?
2: I did not know that.
0: I've never gotten a company. I mean, I don't care because I'm in the triple leverage all cash, but yeah, I just...
12: Candles are not your thing, Tom.
0: No, they're not.
12: It's okay.
0: And I guess the markup's like 400%. You got anything else?
12: I mean, I can do a little Target for you.
0: I got the Anne-Marie coat here. I can see you in this, Alexis. The Pro Standard Woman's New York Knicks Black Legacy Varsity Jacket.
12: Oh, a varsity jacket. Like with the big letters or like a big K?
0: The big letters and, you know.
12: Do you think I can expense it?
0: I would. I think Reto expensed Anne-Marie Horton.
12: Job expense.
0: Yeah. I mean, same with Alexis Christophorus. It just, Paul, it says third row at the Knicks.
2: Absolutely. And you want Anne-Marie. Anne-Marie needs to be front row. No question.
0: Oh, she is. Yeah, no, she is. I mean, I don't know how she's doing
2: I'm
0: that.
2: I'm hoping the nosebleeds.
0: It's a White House contact.
2: There you think.
0: Alexis, thank you so much. Really, really appreciate it. Futures pull back up 15. We're doing saxophone in honor of Mr. Rollins. This was a few years later.

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6: Good morning, everyone. Tom King, Paul Sweeney, Michael Barr, Alexis Christophorus. Welcome to a Wednesday ADP report. It was out, and you know, we'll see into the weekend. It's a weekly report on ADP, but other key economic data coming out. Futures are all over the place, and I'm going to suggest, based on headlines out of Iran, we're up 15. All of a sudden, we're up 25. We've now come back truly 10 points, up 14 here. The VIX, it's not giving me a good reading now. Bitcoin a little bit south here as well. Yields are red and green on the yield space, but oil really says it all. I've got an 89 handle on West Texas Intermediate, and I'm Brent crude 95. So we say good morning across the nation. It's time to frame things up. We do that from the physicist from Morgan Stanley, James Caron, joins us this morning on price down, yield up. Jim Caron, CIO, Cross Asset Solutions, Morgan Stanley. Is the bond move over, Jim? Do you acquire bonds, notes, and bills today, looking for a lower yield, a higher price?
7: Good morning, Tom. I think currently right now in the markets, I think bond yields have entered into a zone where it's probably going to be relatively sticky. I don't see that inflation is going to come down dramatically, at least over the near term. Could there have been some, you know, stress higher of a release in bond yields higher? Yeah, you know, that certainly happened. I don't think that we're necessarily going to get that either. But in order for bond yields to come down, we really start to need to see the disinflationary pressures of lower oil prices. Now, today's a good start, but we have to stay at these low oil prices, and they'd have to even decline further for bond yields to meaningfully move down and stay lower.
6: Talk to me about the partial differentials, the dynamics of equities and bonds wrapped around a conventional 60-40 split. Describe those dynamics right now, given the chaos of news flow we have.
7: Yeah, this is probably the most topical thing that's out there, at least something I focus on quite a bit, because essentially we are in a higher nominal growth world with above target in inflation, which is not necessarily bond friendly. So that what that means is that if you're using fixed income passively to hedge your equities, you may be disappointed, meaning that we're just not in a lower trending world of lower interest rates where bond returns just perpetually move higher steadily year after year. So when we think about bonds hedging equities today, we have to recognize that the correlation of returns between fixed income and equities is as high as it's been in the past 100 years. What that means is that bonds today are not a very good hedge to equities,
6: right,
7: if you're passive. But if you use your bonds efficiently and you think about carry and you think about spread and you think about credit, then you can use your bonds as a source of alpha and a hedge against your equities. So there is a place for it, but it's not as traditional as it was.
6: And what's great about Jim Caron, folks, is all that complexity he actually puts into English, which is a rare gift, to say the least. So if you're not hedging traditionally 60-40, where's your equity hedge?
7: So it really becomes a question of how you diversify across the equity market. So clearly you want to have some growth, you want to have some value, you also want to have some high quality and defensives mixed in there too. The reality, though, is that you can still use bonds as a hedge, but you should have less than index duration in your bond portfolio. So I think the mistake that most people are making is that they say that their neutral allocation of fixed income is just to be neutrally indexed and just to have the same duration as the index. I would argue that having about one year less of duration in your fixed income portfolio would do a better job at hedging your overall equity exposure.
8: Jim, my latest offspring is doing his semester abroad in Japan, so now Japan is all over my social media feed for some reason. You like Japan. Why do you like Japan?
7: So this is structurally one of our top picks, in our asset allocation and in our portfolios. So Japan is, we've left the zero lower bound rate in Japan. Japan has some inflation. They have a lot of fiscal stimulus coming through. This is a really, really big push from not just this administration, not just from Takeuchi, but also from previous administrations. So this movement towards higher fiscal stimulus, a higher fiscal impulse, better corporate governance, shareholder returns. There's a lot more caring about the equity investor within within Japan that makes them much more viable for investors. And Japanese equities have done extremely well over the past few years. Now, the issue with Japan, though, in your portfolio, and everybody needs to take note of this, is that it is a very volatile market. A 5% move in Japan in Japanese equities in one day is not a big deal. I mean, that happens quite a bit.
8: Wow.
7: So you have to right size in your portfolio. So it's a good investment, but you have to have the right size and be mindful of that and be mindful of that volatility.
8: All right. I'll go with you on Japan, but I was there. I lived there in 87, 88. Then you couldn't buy a story on Japan for the next 30 years, but I guess it's back. How about Europe? Europe seems to be feeling the brunt here of some of the disruption we're seeing coming out of Iran with just raw materials. What's the thought there in Europe?
7: Yeah, so from our perspective, we are underweight Europe. We're more cautious. And the reason is as you mentioned, higher energy prices, some fiscal strains that are coming through on the European side, I think is going to be a headwind. So, I mean, just look at the Fed versus the ECB. The ECB is very aggressive about telling you that they're probably going to hike rates in June, whereas the Fed is more likely to be on hold for an extended period of time. So there are just different elements here. And the reason is because inflation cuts deeper in Europe than it does actually in the U.S. And the reason for that is because European economies are more structurally rigid and they can't necessarily adjust to inflation very well. In fact, the investor class in Europe is mainly a fixed income investor class, whereas the investor class in the U.S. is mainly an equity investor class. So higher inflation, we all know what that does to bond returns. So that in terms of your wealth effect, can be much more detrimental in Europe than in the U.S. So a lot of the fiscal stimulus that was supposed to be coming through in Europe is now really becoming more support to try to, hold up the, to hold up the broader economy. So we are a little bit more cautious. We're not abandoning Europe. I mean, we still think that there's a lot of, positives, but for right now, we think that the investment's better in the U.S. and Japan.
6: Jim Caron, thank you so much. Always with Morgan Stanley and investment. Futures up 24, now up 12. They've really pulled back, monitoring headlines out of Iran. From the Interactive Broker Studios, the Bloomberg Business Flash, Alexis Christophorus.
4: Thanks, Tom. Now, stocks are set to push further into record territory today with chip companies leading the way higher. S&P futures up 0.1%, or about 12 points. Dow futures up 48 points. We've got NASDAQ futures up 163 points, or 0.5%. There is a growing chorus of Wall Street bulls. Goldman Sachs is lifting its S&P 500 target to 8,000 from 7,600, while Barclays says investors still have room to chase the rally. We have got a big pullback in oil today. Brent crude at $95.86 a barrel, down nearly 4%, while West Texas Intermediate crude is down nearly 5% at just under $90 a barrel. The Bloomberg Dollar Spot Index little changed at 12.01.14. Mortgage rates are now at their highest level of the year. According to the Mortgage Bankers Association, the average rate on a 30-year mortgage is 6.65%. That's the highest level we've seen since August. And Switzerland will be voting on a plan to cap its population at 10 million. This would require a severe reduction in immigration, and it has companies worried that they won't be able to rely on international talent as much. That's your Bloomberg Business Flash. Paul and Tom.
6: Alexis, thanks so much. Julie Fine from Texas right now, covering all of the great state of Texas for Bloomberg News. Julie, I look at the Dallas Morning News this morning, and I guess they're picking up the pieces down there. But the question is, over the years, can Texas go more Ann Richards? Are the people moving to Texas marginally Democrats?
9: I, I think so far we have seen, while a lot of people have moved to Texas, it really has not moved the needle. You've got to look traditionally over the last couple of years, and we can even flash back to 2018, which I'm sure you followed, Beto O'Rourke versus Ted Cruz. I mean, that was within 3 points, over $100 million spent. So we hear every year, Texas is going to go blue. This is the year Texas is going to go blue. Again, that has not come to fruition. Democrats have high hopes for that. However, how much money are they willing to really put into this state?
8: Well, what do we know about the Attorney General Ken Paxton here? This is going to be a general election here. What do we know about him, and how much of the Republican Party can get behind him?
9: Well, I think we're starting to see the Republican Party line up. Last night, you saw Ted Cruz and Governor Greg Abbott quickly come out with statements saying they will support him. I mean, what there is to know about Ken Paxton, you have to remember, voters here know. He's faced legal problems. He was reelected. He went through this bruising campaign where John Cornyn and Republican fundraisers pretty much pointed out everything you could know about Ken Paxton. He was impeached by a Republican-led House, not convicted in the Senate. So this is a man, there's plenty of information out there, and Texas voters continue to support him, or certainly the ones that show up for primaries.
6: Julia, I'm fascinated. We did this earlier with Libby Cantrell. She was wonderful from PIMCO. About centrist Democrats. And I read about Mr. Tallarico, and I say, well, okay, but it's not Hubert Humphrey. It's not a Scoop Jackson. It's not even Lyndon Baines Johnson. How centrist is the Democrat that will run against Mr. Paxton?
9: I mean, I think it depends in this state what you consider to be centrist. I mean, certainly the Republicans are going to paint him as extremely progressive. He has said that, you know, he feels he can appeal to voters, he can appeal to moderates, he can appeal to Republicans. This is a guy that went on Joe Rogan. He was very successful on that show. He presents very well to all sides. But the question is, what has he said in the past? How is his voting record? This is something Republicans will continually point out during this campaign.
8: President Trump endorsed Mr. Paxton. How is the president standing in the great state of Texas?
9: President has good standing in the great state of Texas with the Republican Party. He has the standing with the group that comes out to vote. It all boils down to turnout. You heard John Cornyn say last night, the people that come out to vote speak for those that don't. So for the group that continually shows up at the polls, Donald Trump has very good standing. He's been here many times. He has a lot of friends in this state. Obviously, this is a border state, so he's come many times. He's had rallies here. His standing with those who show up is very good.
6: Tell us about the Latino vote. I mean, the stereotype is they went for Trump, then they walked away from Trump. Can you get out front, Julie Fine, of what Latinos will do into the midterms?
9: Well, that's a great question. I think everybody's trying to get out front.
6: I agree. We don't know.
9: Everybody's trying to get out front of what the Latinos will do in the midterms. You're looking at a state that has been severely redistricted. And the common thinking was the Latino vote after the past presidential elections should swing the Republican way. But if you go back and really dive into those numbers, while a lot of the Latino vote went towards President Trump, it also went towards Colin Allred in the Senate race. So it's a question of a lot of people say, okay, I don't like Congress, but I really like my guy or my woman. So they're really hoping that the Latino vote will break Republican because of the presidential election, but that is certainly not guaranteed. This is a great place to look at redistricting and see how successful it really is.
6: Julie, we don't care. All we want to know is Arch Manning is his second season for the Longhorns. Do you think you're going to see a maturity in Arch Manning where he can get it done?
9: I do think we will see some sort of maturity. You're looking at somebody that came into this state with unbelievably high expectations.
6: Totally unfair.
9: Yeah, such difficult expectations for a young quarterback. It's very interesting. I was actually walking through the airport right after the big Texas OU game, and I saw his dad and Love Field. And I said, you know, great game. You know, congratulations to your son. And, I mean, even they, it seemed like he was so relieved to hear something like that, which was very interesting. Right. But he just came in with these expectations that are so high. He is a young player. One thing I think is interesting about Arch is, you know, he waited his turn. He didn't jump into the transfer portal. He was, you know, he's sitting there waiting his turn, with his, which his father has said has been a good idea. So I think that this year should be a breakout year for Arch Manning. But again, you know, like politics, you really never know.
6: Alexis, she's like you and the Dicks. I mean, there's like Julie Fine and we're serious and we're talking about Republican votes in Abilene.
9: Right.
6: And then you start talking football in Texas and you can just hear she goes
7: absolutely
6: mental.
7: That's Texas.
9: I light right up. Listen, if you want, I'm from Buffalo. If you want to talk about Buffalo Bills football and all the heartbreak I've been through, I got all the time in the world.
6: I had my Bills hat on last night. Come on, Julie. My Montreal Canadiens, they did it. I thought the Sabres looked actually really good. Montreal stole it from Buffalo, don't you think?
9: I mean, I'll tell you, that Game 7 was a heartbreaker. It was an absolute heartbreaker. It brought me back to 1999 when the Sabres lost to the Dallas Stars, where I live now. In that Game 6, that was also heartbreaking. It was not a goal. So as a fan of anything Buffalo, I'm so used to heartbreak. I'm just right. Ready for it. I just prepare for it.
6: Julie Fine with your dose of Texas football and Buffalo hockey. Thank you so much. Julie Fine doing all of our work in Texas for us, for leading our coverage there in a critical state here into the midterms. I don't know if it is or not. That's what Gura told me.
7: Well, it's Gura massive. Says. So I always it's pay critical. Attention to what's happening now.
6: We'll have to see here. Futures deteriorate up 24 now, up 11. The news flow out of Iran hit or miss. With our news in New York City is Michael Barr.
10: Thank you very much. Breaking news, Iran State TV reports it has a copy of the unofficial draft memorandum of understanding between Tehran and Washington over how to end the crisis in the Strait of Hormuz. It says the U.S. will end its naval blockade of Iran and withdraw naval forces from waters surrounding Iran. In return, Iran will allow commercial vessels transiting the strait to return to pre-war levels. Texas Attorney General Ken Paxton won the Republican nomination for the U.S. Senate, defeating four-term Senator John Cornyn in a runoff, nearly 64% to 36%. President Trump endorsed Paxton last week. In the House, longtime Democratic Congressman Al Green was ousted in a race against 38-year-old Democrat Christian Menefee. Green was squeezed into a new district thanks to a midterm redistricting effort by Texas Republicans. And State Senator Mays Middleton beat Congressman Chip Roy in the race for Attorney General. Terry Haynes is the founder of Pangea Policy.
11: What markets learned from last night's Texas results particularly is that the old mainstream Democrat-friendly narrative for the midterms is getting upended by a combination of Republican redistricting gains, increased Republican voter enthusiasm, and a Trump-Republican money advantage going into the fall that hasn't yet been fully seen. So that's going to even out the playing field a lot. And what that net nets it today, 5 months out, is a Republican advantage in holding the Congress.
10: Terry Haynes, founder of Pangea Policy. NASA offered more details on its $20 billion plan to build moon bases and return humans to the lunar surface in 2028. NASA Administrator Jared Isaacman.
12: We want to be in an environment where we can learn the skills so that astronauts can go and plant the stars and stripes on Mars someday.
10: More from NASA Administrator Jared Isaacman when he joins Bloomberg Live at 11 a.m. Wall Street time on Bloomberg Radio, Bloomberg Television, and the Bloomberg Business app. Global news 24 hours a day and whenever you want it with Bloomberg News Now. I'm Michael Barr, and this is Bloomberg. Tom, Paul, Alexis.
6: Michael Barr, thanks so much. Alexis, Michael, jump in here as well with Paul Sweeney. I mean, I am in the camp, and we've all lived this each with our own different story, that the coverage is three zip codes in New York, two zip codes in Washington, and maybe one and a half zip codes in L.A., and that is national coverage. And the color there, Paul, that we just got from Julie Fine, there's a whole other country out there.
7: Sure.
8: Absolutely.
13: And we fight that every day. That Matt Winkler, when he invented this, John Micklethwaite, our editor-in-chief, they don't want us to just focus on three zip codes.
8: No, exactly. And that's fortunately, Bloomberg News has bureaus literally all over the world, and we get local color, like Julie Fine in Texas and Germana Bersace in the Middle East. And so we are the benefits of that great Bloomberg News.
4: But you know what? When you're based in New York City and your New York Knicks are in the finals for the first time in almost three decades, you have license to talk about it,
8: exactly.
4: I think.
8: Exactly.
4: And I think the rest of the
13: country...
4: Michael,
13: she's on the edge of insufferable.
10: Well, we don't want to be in the Detroit Tigers area code right now. This is
13: or
10: been,
13: the Pistons. Or the Lions. There's a trend there.
10: Isn't there? See?
4: I see that.
13: I just think, folks, you know, it's May. To me, Paul, it's sped up. Like, we're feeling in May, given the cacophony of news flow, like maybe what we're supposed to feel the second week of September.
8: Yeah, well, we're starting to see, I'm just on the political front, there's so many, you know, there were some primaries and there were some, you know, unique elections here that it just seems to always kind of be upfront and personal. And what does it mean for the midterms and people trying to extrapolate that?
13: Is the market going up? Expecting forward to whatever the market's guessing the election results will be?
8: I'm not hearing that. I think people are just kind of saying, well, maybe we'll get some Democratic, as you do in an off cycle when the other party has the White House.
4: So or the market just continues to dismiss everything and focus on AI, which it's been doing.
13: Sai just sends me a note through our top secret Pentagon-like message system. Ask Alexis who the Knicks want to play. Who do the Knicks want to play?
4: I think we want to play the Spurs, and we can redeem ourselves from 1999 when we saw them last time.
8: The networks want Wembanyama.
13: They want that as well. Okay. From New York City, Bloomberg Surveillance.
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4: 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Oil prices are falling, with Brent crude now below $96 a barrel. Iranian state television reports that an unofficial draft of a U.S.-Iran interim peace deal says traffic through the Strait of Hormuz can return to normal within a month of the agreement being finalized, if and when it is finalized. We've got stock futures turning mixed. We've got a lift from big tech, though, helping the NASDAQ. NASDAQ futures up 144 points right now, or about 0.5%. Dow futures little change. S&P futures up 9 points. We've got the Bloomberg Dollar Spot Index at 1201.32, and yields are mixed. The 2-year at 4.03%. We've got the 10-year at 4.47%, and the 30-year yield at 5.01%. That's your Bloomberg Business Flash, Tom and Paul.
13: Alexis, thanks so much. And I really point out, folks, the shift I see across the Bloomberg launch pad is Brent under 96, down $4, excuse me. And West Texas Intermediate under 90. Paul, to me, that's like Dow 10,000. It's like, you know, we're below 90.
8: Given where we were, it feels good. I mean, again, the shock from that the initial days of the war is now kind of ebbing a little bit. We'll see where it goes, you know, once an agreement is signed.
13: Joining us right now, Stephen Sosnick, Steve Sosnick, Chief Strategist, Interactive Brokers here. I love this phrase in your research note, FOMO insurance, fear of missing out insurance. We're all, like, are we scared? Is that what that means?
20: Well, good morning, Tom. Well, the way I think about it is, a lot of times the way options are structured, the way people utilize options is they will buy downside puts as protection. You know, they're long, most people tend to be long, and what they'll do is in some cases they'll want to hedge by buying downside insurance. When you have an upside rally that of the type we've seen, and we don't get these very often, we're, you know, bordering on a blow-off with parabolic moves, I think a lot of institutional investors who either missed out or just don't want to start putting fresh money in with socks up 75% or something like that, find that they can manage their fear of missing out by buying call options. And as a result, we see skews on call options, the implied volatility on call options, taking on that character of people not wanting to miss a rally and maybe using that as their hedge for being perhaps a little underinvested.
8: What's the ratchet effect?
20: The ratchet effect is, how many times have you reported, and this is not you, this is just how many times has it been reported that there's progress in the Middle East?
8: Yep.
20: How many times has that occurred? Maybe today for the number one. Yep. How many times have we been penalized for not having that happen? Zero.
8: Yep.
20: Zero. And occasionally oil and bonds will react if the peace process that's been touted doesn't occur. Stocks do not. They go up. They like the story. They go up. They don't go back down. That's what I'm calling the ratchet effect. And actually this morning, to me, it's fascinating that we're not rallying on what does sound like something concrete for the right. first time in a long time, which makes me wonder how much of this turns out to be buy the rumor, sell the news.
8: We have had, I mean, whether you like the market or not, obviously, as you mentioned, it continues to move higher. Earnings have been the story. I mean, the bulls will come back to you and say 20-some-odd% growth in earnings. What do you expect the market to do?
20: If the one thing that makes me okay with all this, you know, because otherwise, looking at these moves, I'd be sitting there freaking out because right. parabolic moves of this type are inherently unstable. It's that it's built on a solid foundation. So we are seeing good earnings growth. Now, a lot of it was, I think a certain amount was priced in. We were sort of pricing in, call it 11% earnings growth. We got, by whatever measure you want to do it, 14.
8: Yep.
20: Is that necessarily the reason for a 15% rally from those lows? Yeah, probably not. Probably a bit overextended, but at least if we're rallying because of earnings, in some cases, that's as good of a reason as any.
8: I see inflation at the gas pump as everybody else does, even more so for the diesel folks. Inflation a problem for you?
20: Yes. Oh, of course it is, and I think that's what the bond market is telling you. That's what. I mean, you know, that's what Chris Waller told us. He was, you know, he was certainly one of the more dovish members. You can question whether how much of that was political versus economic. in terms of his dovishness. But it's pretty clear now that the risk for prices is to the upside. The bond market is reflecting it. The flattening yield curve is reflecting it.
13: What's the emotion of 4.0, 4.1% inflation? To me, it's a huge statistic for the public.
20: Absolutely. And we're going to get the core PCE later this week. 0.3 is expected, but I think Anna Wong said 0.5 in one of the pieces I wrote. So, I mean, it's the inflation. This is the primary consideration.
13: See, I'm glad Sostek's here. He's keeping me honest. PCE price index year over year, 3.8. Can you imagine, Paul, if that puppy pops 3.9?
8: Oh, yeah, that would.
13: Or make it a four number?
20: Yeah.
13: We're going to come back. Steve Sostek with his interactive brokers this morning. There's a ghost of the futures up 24 earlier. Sostek walked in the building and futures cratered. Up 6 is where we start out here this morning. I'm going to print on the VIX 16.92. I don't trust it. But to get the market open, I do trust Alexis Christophorus.
4: And Tom, it looks like the S&P 500 and NASDAQ are opening in record territory. We've got a very modest gain for the S&P 500, up about 7.5 points, but enough to put it in record territory. NASDAQ Composite up about 50 points, and Dow Jones Industrial Average is racing ahead about 100 points right out of the gate. We've got oil much lower here this morning on hopes that the U.S. and Iran are near a peace deal that will reopen the Strait of Hormuz. Brent crude at $95.80 a barrel, down about 4%. West Texas Intermediate crude down 4.5%, just under $90 a barrel. And we've got the Bloomberg Dollar Spot Index up just slightly here at 1201.54. Dick's Sporting Goods down nearly 3% at the open. It narrowly cleared the bar for the first quarter, but it cut its full-year earnings outlook. It's also cautious about its guidance, and that's what's pressuring the stock. We are going to get results from HP, Marvel Technology, and Salesforce, but that's going to happen after the closing bell. That's your Bloomberg Opening Bell Report. Tom and Paul.
13: Thanks so much, Alexis. I saw Robinhood over on the Death Star, and maybe on Fox Biz today and all that. In the milieu of interactive brokers, what percentage out there, and I don't mean specifically your company, that from a compliance standpoint, that's unfair, but in the Sostek observation of the market, and particularly those speculating, how many people have never enjoyed a legitimate down 30% bear market?
20: It's a very high number, and that actually, you hit on one of the cruxes of what I see out there. People who, let's say if you're 40 or under, you've never seen a sustained bear market. Any bear market you've seen, let's say post-COVID or, 2022 was probably the longest they've seen.
13: They've never seen the Carter malaise.
20: They've never seen, exactly. And as a result, that's why every dip to them is a buying opportunity, if you've never seen it. Anybody who's got a little bit of gray hair comes up to me.
13: Three people in the room.
20: Yes, exactly. And says to me things like, doesn't this remind you of 1999 again? Does this remind you? Doesn't the private credit stuff have echoes of the global financial crisis? But that's where the FOMO insurance comes in. They have to hold their, if they're institutional investors, have to hold their nose and participate. Otherwise, they're vastly underperforming their benchmark.
8: Yeah. And I guess the fact is, again, what a lot of the bulls will come in here and say is, but look what's driving the market. It's the big tech names. And that's where the earnings is. That's where the cash flow is. It's got to go up.
20: Yes. But on the other hand, I don't think it's a coincidence, for example, that the ETF DRAM listed about a month and a half ago got record inflows. I think it actually got, depending on how you measure it, faster than IBIT. But what do they hold? Micron, Hynix, Samsung, which stocks are rocket ship rides? And so what's happened is, you're seeing people pile in. We've given them new vehicles with which to speculate on these stocks. And I'm, that's not a criticism. That's just what the market is. And that's a good thing overall. But you get into these crowded trades where you see, Micron, yes, their earnings are going to be great. Are their earnings, so much ahead of where they were a while ago to justify this kind of, price spiral?
13: Quickly here, I got just one more quick question. I look here at the institutional ownership of Mag 7, the hyperscalers. They're basically under-owned, maybe just marginally. But it's not like they've loaded the boat on Apple or loaded the boat on NVIDIA, right?
20: No, I mean, here's the thing. If if you bought semis and sold Mag 7, you did great, right? I mean, so at some level, these are the do you want to be investing in the people who are spending all the money, which is the hyperscalers, or do you want to be investing in the recipients of the money, which is the, right. the memory stocks and stuff? That's a chapter that's left to be written, but I think right now that's the theme in the market.
13: Steve Sosnick, thank you so much. Interactive Brokers, the chief strategist this morning. Screen on the screen. I don't know what to do with it. I guess we're waiting to see more headlines come out. I got a good VIX print now, 16.94, fractionally in a little bit. The yield space has been a non-event all morning. Yeah, it's red and green on the screen, 4.04. 2-year at 4.47. 10-year, 5.01 on the 30-year bond as well. The big story for me is West Texas in $4, Brent in $4. I got a 95 handle on Brent, 89 handle on West Texas Intermediate. Paul and Scarlett monitoring Iran forward here to get out to 12 noon. Across America, Bloomberg surveillance.
0: Lunch was great, but this traffic is awful.
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3: The left lane is blocked off by an accident on I-10 eastbound before La Quintera Parkway, causing a 15-minute backup that starts from Bernie Stage Road. And first responders are also on scene of a rollover wreck on New Sulphur Springs Road at Foster. That's San Antonio traffic. I'm Jason Fossig.
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4: Coming up on 940 on Wall Street, I'm Alexis Christophorus, and stocks are holding on to some early gains, barely. The S&P 500 up about 3 points, enough to put it in record territory. Dow Jones Industrial Average up about 117 points now, a gain of 0.2%, but the NASDAQ just turned negative, down by about a point. Still, there is a growing chorus of Wall Street bulls. Goldman Sachs lifting its S&P 500 target to 8,000 from 7,600. And strategist at Barclays says investors still have room to chase the rally. Speaking of chasing the rally, SK Hynix and Micron Technology each topping $1 trillion in value for the first time as investors continue to bet on the AI boom. We've got shares of Lululemon up now 4.5% after the company agreed to resolve a dispute with its founder, Chip Wilson, by overhauling its board with 3 new directors. Brent crude, $95.80 the barrel, down nearly 4%. WTI crude down 4.5% at just under $90 a barrel. Spot gold down 2% at $44.19 the ounce. That's your Bloomberg Business Flash. Tom and Paul.
13: Alexis, thanks so much. I just wanted this quickly, Paul, before you bring in Matt. I just want to give people a window into how we develop our international coverage. Moments ago, and this is definitive worldwide, Eltaf Najafzadeh and Golnar Motavalli off the Queen Victoria Street desk on Iran. Hormuz may return to normal within a month of the deal, Iran TV says. Eltaf went to school in northern Afghanistan.
8: Oh.
13: Haven't been there. Yep. Flown over it.
8: Okay.
13: That's about as good as I've done. And Golnar, with her family in Iran, is definitive out of the University of Durham. That's the character of the reporters we have here. Eltaf Najafzadeh and Golnar Motavalli publishing moments ago on Hormuz. Paul?
8: Very good. Let's get back to these markets here. Matt Stuckey joins us. He's the chief portfolio manager. He covers the equities business for Northwestern Mutual Wealth Management out there in Milwaukee. Hey, Matt, we had a guest on earlier that just said, this is...

0: underlying bid that allocates money towards the market here?
1: You know, I look, Paul, $10.1 trillion in 401ks.
2: Yeah, that's yeah. Solid. Hey, Matt, are you surprised that equities continue to move higher despite higher yields out there?
0: You know, this is, I think, one of the critical watch points for markets. We're kind of pushing and flirting around that 4.5% level in a 10-year treasury. In the last 3 years, that's kind of been the governor for when the multiple in the market really starts to feel some pressure and ultimately can bring the overall indexes lower. But what's changed a little bit and maybe puts a speed limit a little bit higher versus the last few years is just what we've been talking about. It's earnings growth. It's materially higher this year than what it's been the last few years. And so can the markets handle 4.6 or 4.7 versus 4.5? And I think that's an open-ended question. But at a minimum, it's narrowed the participation in markets. It's made them more narrow. We, for the first couple of months prior to the Iran conflict, you know, over 60% of companies were outperforming the S&P 500. That's narrowed down to just 24% post the conflict started. And so the direction of interest rates matters for the participation in markets, but the overall levels, you know, we are at levels that I think you know, potentially could move us a little lower.
1: Matt, I have one quick question here. We got to run. You're stuck in O'Hare doing the grind in Northwestern Mutual. What's the mood of the people you talk to across America?
0: I'm down in Atlanta for our symposium wealth management conference. And, you know, optimistic is probably putting it lightly just in terms of how advisors and investors are feeling. And a lot of it has to do with where markets are today.
1: Matt, thank you so much. With Northwestern Mutual, really, really appreciate what he and Brent are doing out there. It's time now, Paul, for a special guest. My eyes are hurting.
2: I know.
1: I mean, it's just too much here. Joining us, Anne-Marie Horton, chief Knicks correspondent for Bloomberg as well. We were mentioning earlier, Anne-Marie, Dick's Sporting Goods a little south today. What was it like when you walked into Dick's Sporting Goods and saw a New York Knicks NBA with sparkles bling jacket? I mean, was it a must purchase?
3: It was a must purchase, love at first sight kind of feeling. It's like almost walking into a Balmain store and seeing your most perfect blazer. It was that kind of level.
1: It was like, you know, Balmain level as well. Let us talk about president. What does he do today?
3: He might be going to the next game.
2: That's right.
3: Potentially the finals. What does he do today? Well, I think we're waiting for the White House to give us any sort of understanding of what the Iranians are saying, if any of that is true and matches up. There's some things that the Iranians are saying that definitely the United States would like to see, like the Strait of Hormuz would be open. But the concessions of the U.S. ending the blockade, is that real?
1: In the zeitgeist, I've got Rubio all of a sudden giving me a Kissinger thing, and there's Cuba, and somebody in the zeitgeist had Vice President Vance walk into a room of 30 people, and there was absolute silence. Explain with your reporting the Rubio-Vance dichotomy.
3: Well, I think everyone obviously is looking at those two about who potentially is going to get the blessing, not just from the president, but also from the donor, who potentially could be the 2028 candidate. There was a story, though, from the Daily Mail recently that VP Vance said maybe he's going to reconsider running for 2028. A lot can change, though. I think right now people would think that Marco Rubio's star is rising and Vance's star is going south. But we have a lot of time until 2028.
2: So as it relates to Iran here, what do we think that President Trump's most recent thinking is? Does he want to get a deal done as soon as possible, or does he want to get what he thinks is a good deal? Does he care?
3: I definitely think he cares. Okay. I think it'll be hard for him to, based off what the Iranian state TV is reporting in terms of the memorandum of understanding they got, I think that'll be a hard deal for the president to accept, as well as Gulf Arab partners. Is Saudi Arabia and the United Arab Emirates going to be willing to accept that Iran and Oman have a new system when it comes to vessels? Maybe they're not calling it a tolling, but there will be some sort of fees. No, this is an international waterway, and that is unacceptable to this White House as well as the partners in the Middle East. We just know about concessions maybe the U.S. made. And you have to remember, this is coming from Iranian state TV. Yep. This is regime-backed media. We still need to hear from the White House, because also we recently heard from yesterday in Russia, you have a leader when it comes to the Iranian delegation saying that highly enriched uranium.

0: uranium is not on the table. That is a red line for this president. That's the whole reason why he told the American people that he's going to war with Tehran.
1: Emory, nobody cares. The mail's coming in. Get back to the Knicks. Okay, who do they want to play? They got to play the Spurs.
0: Well,
1: I mean, the guy's taller than me.
0: All right. He is 7'5", Wemby. But last night, Oklahoma won, actually.
2: Yep.
0: I don't really think Victor Wembanyama showed up last night. But can we talk about the fact that this kid, the other day, at the buzzer, had even behind half court, hit a three-point.
2: I saw that.
0: Nothing but
2: it
0: net.
2: It looked like a regular jump shot from a regular player, and it was in half court. The guy's
0: unbelievable.
2: Amazing. Yeah, I want to see him against the Kings.
0: Unbelievable.
2: Yeah.
1: Who's Mr. Brunson want to play?
0: I don't know. I think this Knicks team is sort of dialed in, locked in. Bring it on. Yeah, they're prepared for one. I just hope. But it's nice that they have a lot of time off. You know, let this Oklahoma San Antonio fight go to the bitter end and exhaust these people.
1: I emailed Reto, keeper of the Amex. I mean, has he got a clear here on your two tickets, Section 5D?
0: Yeah, let's go. I got my jacket.
1: You got the jacket. Good morning from Anne Marie's New York City.
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18: The left lane is blocked off by an accident on I-10 eastbound before La Quintera Parkway, causing a 15-minute backup that starts from Bernie Stage Road. And first responders are also on scene of a rollover wreck on New Sulphur Springs Road at Foster. That's San Antonio traffic. I'm Jason Fossig.
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1: Good morning, everyone. Thrilled you're with us here on a Wednesday. It's a holiday lengthened work week. John Tucker, always when it's a four-day work week, it seems longer. Doing all the different reports, you know, grinding it out.
22: Oh, plus, I got to work with you, which... You
1: know. Oh, there's that as well. John Tucker's joining us in the studio right now. The most mail we got all week was Anne-Marie Horton's jacket. Yep. For those of you on radio, I was remiss. I failed Radio 101. On YouTube, they enjoyed the spectacular, like, blingy thing in Nixie. It's very Nixie on the back as well. It's like Walt years ago, isn't it?
2: Yeah. I mean, it's absolutely. Like, front row for Anne-Marie Horton. That'd be perfect.
22: It reminds me when Clyde, back in the day, he had those shoes with the big heels.
2: Platform.
22: Yeah. The platform shoes, but they were lucite. You could see into them, and he had goldfish in them.
2: That's right.
22: I do remember that.
2: He has a new custom suit for every single game. He's got his guy. Makes a new custom suit for every game.
1: Let's do this right now, folks. We have John Tucker, Paul Sweeney, and Tom Keene. There's this whole thing about New York City's going to die. Everybody's going to move away. But I look at the weekend vitality of the city, and I just have trouble. You know, once more, how many times, John, have you heard the death of New York City arced across?
22: It's not going to happen as long as young people want to be here. The younger generation. There's no other venue that is quite like New York City in terms of, like,
2: Port Authority today, and see the buses coming in and people just coming in every single day. And it's been like that since the beginning of time.
22: And demand for apartment space just keeps going up.
1: It's nuts. Absolutely nuts.
22: And up, and the rents follow. So, no. The death of New York City. How many times have I seen that in the 40-some-odd years I've been here?
2: Yeah.
1: You know, to nerd out on it, the biggest missed call statistically I've ever seen was all the suits and bow ties telling people the population of the NSA, the larger New York City tri-state area, good morning, Bloomberg 1130, it would decline. And in the last census, it was up 600,000.
2: Right.
1: I mean, it was like thunderous oops, we got that wrong. 600,000 people came in.
22: If Brooklyn becomes too crowded, we had this conversation as I was driving up to Westchester. I didn't take the Triborough because of the toll.
1: No, they won't let the Hummer go.
22: So I went through the South Bronx over the Willis Avenue Bridge. And it's remarkable, some of the transformations that have taken place there. You don't like the rents around here, you can move north into the South Bronx. And it's a rejuvenation of places that maybe a few years ago you probably would not have considered.
2: Yeah. Just the young people here in Bloomberg. I hear Queens as much as I hear Brooklyn these days. Where are you living? Queens.
22: And if you go over the 59th Street Bridge into Queens, a remarkable transformation there as well.
2: Yeah.
22: It is just booming.
1: I think the same thing in Boston from what I read. Good morning, all that read the Boston Globe. It helps me every day. And 92.9, it's the same thing. And to your point, John, it's just about the kids. All the fossils are going, woe is me. Yeah. I'm moving to Florida. And the kids are going, maybe not.
2: Yeah, absolutely. Yeah, just the next generation reload, and that's where we are. We had somebody on Commercial Real Estate yesterday and on our Bloomberg Intelligence show. She's saying South Florida's still ripping, still booming. So, I mean, I don't know. There's certain parts that are seeing it. South Florida's still getting that growth?
1: Well, the annual visit from Michael McGlone.
2: Yeah,
1: he said the same thing as well.
2: Yeah.
1: Very good. John Tucker, thank you so much for joining us this morning. Nice of your people to let you.
22: Well, I kind of didn't have a choice.
2: That's how this thing works.
1: Red and green in the screen right now. The Dow giving me a 0.3% lift. NASDAQ goes precisely the other way. We'll have to see. I think we're waiting on news flow, at say the least. Sonny Rollins. I listened to his 1956 album last night. It is just spectacular, the win of it. And, of course, he birthed so much in saxophone for his lifetime. Jerry Rafferty. Yo.

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2: This is a Bloomberg Money Minute. Positivity on Wall Street today as investors continue to eye the Middle East. Meantime, Robinhood is launching an AI stock trading feature. Under the new feature, customers will soon be able to direct artificial intelligence agents to trade equities and make purchases on their credit cards for them. The rent's too high. In San Francisco, Zumper says the rent on a one-bedroom apartment in San Francisco surged 21% from a year ago. If you're thinking about buying a home instead as an alternative, though, this might not be the best week to lock in a mortgage. Rates on a 30-year fixed-rate mortgage have increased to 6.65%, according to the Mortgage Bankers Association. That's the highest since last August. And Oreo and the K-pop boy band BTS collaborating on limited-edition cookies inspired by a South Korean brown sugar pancake flavor treat. They'll be available for pre-sale June 1 and then available more widely a week later. Denise Pellegrini, Bloomberg Radio.
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3: On the latest edition of the Bloomberg Daybreak U.S. Edition podcast, Terry Haynes, the founder of Pangea Policy, joined us with analysis of the landslide victory for Ken Paxton in the Texas Senate runoff.
4: Yes, I will stick to the 60% likely. What markets learned from last night's Texas results, particularly, is that the old mainstream Democrat-friendly narrative for the midterms is getting upended by a combination of Republican redistricting gains, increased Republican voter enthusiasm, and a Trump-Republican money advantage going into the fall that hasn't yet been fully seen. So that's going to even out the playing field a lot. And what that net nets today, 5 months out, is a Republican advantage in holding the Congress.
3: Of course, during the campaign, Senator Cornyn argued that Paxton is going to be an albatross around other Republican candidates next. We've already heard from his November opponent, James Tallarico, in a YouTube video last night, already highlighting a lot of Ken Paxton's scandals in the past. Is there a risk that this nomination backfires on Republicans?
4: Oh, sure. Absolutely. The media and political professionals alike, I think, will be fascinated by the Texas Senate race because it matches two wildly imperfect candidates. Paxton is, of course, the Trump base candidate, as you see with that sort of thumping primary victory, but he's dogged by longstanding ethical challenges.
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5: This is a Bloomberg Business of Sports report. Mexican President Claudia Sheinbaum said that she has no issue with her country hosting Iran's World Cup team after its training base was moved from the U.S. to Mexico for the summer soccer competition. Sheinbaum said a FIFA representative told her the U.S. was reluctant to have the Iranian soccer team spend time outside the games on U.S. territory. The 11 states co-hosting the men's FIFA 2026 World Cup matches in the U.S. secured more than $847 million ahead of the tournament. FEMA said it would award $250 million to states to install counter-drone technology at the World Cup and $625 million to meet enhanced World Cup security requirements. Loewe announced a four-year partnership to dress Spain's national soccer teams beyond the pitch. The Spanish men's national team will be provided complete off-pitch wardrobes, including casual wear and shoes. With the Bloomberg Business of Sports report, I'm Michael Barr.
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10: 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Alex, thanks so much for joining us from Bloomberg News for the next couple of hours. This is the Bloomberg Intelligence Program. Coming up, we're going to check in with Ethan Braun, our Bloomberg Israel Bureau Chief for Bloomberg News. Get the latest on the Mideast, maybe some movement forward there. Julie Fine, a Bloomberg Texas Bureau Chief, going to give us the latest on some of that politics happening down there in Texas. Yesterday, we had some the incumbent not going to get the ability to play out in the general election. We'll get the latest there. Tom Hulick, CEO of Strategy Asset Management, will give us his thoughts on these markets. Mary Ross Gilbert, Bloomberg Intelligence. She's a senior equity analyst covering all the retailers. We're going to talk about Abercrombie and Fitch today. They're keeping their forecast outlook right there. Putnam Boyle, she covers retail as well. We'll talk Lululemon, U.S. retail sales, all that kind of stuff. How's the consumer doing out there? We're starting to hear from a lot of the retailers with their earnings. They're about 3 or 4 weeks later than everybody else. So we'll break all that down. But let's kick it all off this hour with Tucker and a Bloomberg Business Line.
11: All right, Paul. This report brought to you by IBKR. Will the Fed raise rates by 25 basis points in June 2026? Trade your predictions alongside your stocks and options at IBKR.com/predictions. Last trading day, June 17th. Right now, stocks adding to records after joining the trillion-dollar club, that is. Micron is higher again. This is one of the makers of the high bandwidth memory, so remarkable pricing power is kind of the theme here. Micron up 3.8%. Oil, to some extent, in the driver's seat today. Energy, worst performing major industry group in the S&P 500 right now. Lower with optimism that there's an opening of the Strait of Hormuz may be closer. So you have travel and travel-related stocks. Some of the leaders right now, like MGM Resorts, Norwegian Cruise, and even United Airlines. Meantime, Seema Shah at Principal Global Investors says a number of narratives are coming together to push stocks higher.
12: The AI story is just front and center. The earnings have been really strong. Investor sentiment and investor interest in AI stocks and anything related to tech actually has had a bit of a rejuvenation in the last 2 months.
11: Right now, the S&P 500, 8 points higher. That's up 0.1%, 75.27, so intraday record. The Dow up 250 points at 50,706 right now. So that's a record. Nice. NASDAQ Composite Index, 21 points higher at 26,678. So that's a record. I don't know if this is good or not, but customers of Robinhood are soon going to be able to direct artificial intelligence agents to trade stocks and make purchases on their credit cards for them. You'll be able to establish an autonomous trading account that's entirely separate from the standard portfolio. So that would at least limit the funds an AI agent can access to only those deposited. Anyway, we check the markets for you all day long right here on Bloomberg Radio. I'm John Tucker. That is your Bloomberg Business Flash. Alex and Paul.
10: Very good. Alex Semenova sitting in here. Every time
13: so
10: Alex
13: great
10: comes
13: to be
10: in,
13: here with you guys.
10: Every time you come in, we hit new record highs.
13: I know.
10: Although it seems like we hit new record highs.
13: It might be a good omen.
10: Good omen. Very
11: maybe.
10: Good. John Tucker, thanks
11: we'll
10: so much. Appreciate that. Alex Semenova sitting in for Scarlett Fu. I'm Paul Sweeney. We're live here in our Bloomberg Interactive Broker Studio, streaming live on YouTube as well. Red and green on the screen as John was just reporting. But let's take a look at some of the stocks that are on the move. We can do that with Bloomberg's Tatiana Darie. Tatiana, what are you looking at today?
14: Well, Paul, we got to start with this chip makers as things seem to be getting a little bit out of hand, or maybe not. Micron Technologies up another 3% today. The big story overnight is, of course, that it, alongside SK Hynix of South Korea, have both entered the $1 trillion market cap club, as John Tucker mentioned. Still an exclusive one held by companies such as Apple, Alphabet, and Visa. NVIDIA, TSMC. But the biggest surprise is that analysts still see a lot of upside. UBS saying the stock could potentially double, and you can't blame them if you look at traditional valuation metrics. Forward PE of 9.65 compared to two-year average of 10.7, stretched out to 10 years, it's at 20. So you really can find a good valuation point here to constrain some of this optimism. So sky seems to be the limit for Micron Technologies.
13: It's really incredible. Yep. We hear these milestone numbers every single day from these companies. It's almost become a norm. What else is on your radar, Tatiana?
14: Well, I picked one. It's Redwire Corp, up about 9%. Your ticker is RDW, but it's really a universe of rocket, space, and satellite communication stocks that are seeing a huge rally since SpaceX filed publicly for what it stands to be the largest ever IPO out there. So other names on the rise: Intuitive Machines, York Space Systems, and others. And Wall Street was already quick to create custom baskets for these. So this seemed to be the new hot trade out there, because a UBS space exploration basket up more than 200% over the past year, beating the market, beating AI, and everything else. So watch space stocks.
10: Redwire up 214% year to date. So there you go.
13: And guys, right, there's some really good data from Deutsche Bank this morning. The top 50 global space stocks market cap is $402 billion, up 3.5 times year over year.
10: There you go. Unbelievable.
13: Stunning.
10: All right, one more here.
14: And a Zscaler, that is a security software company. Your ticker is ZS. Big sell-off today, down 30% after it gave a four-quarter revenue forecast that was weaker than analysts expected. I would say it wasn't that dramatic. It was off by about $3 billion here, guided for a revenue midpoint of 876, trailed estimates of 879. But what concerned investors, that it came after it beat both top and bottom line in the third quarter. So the question is, why are you not raising guidance when you beat estimates? And of course, everyone's sort of really focused on the software stocks, and the tolerance for errors is really low in that space.
10: Absolutely. All right, Tatiana, thank you so much. We appreciate that. Tatiana Dari, Bloomberg News, giving us the latest there on Stock Movers. For more conversations like this, subscribe to our Stock Movers Reports. 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The news coming out of the Middle East here today. I'm just going to go to Bloomberg News. Oil tumbled today after Iranian media said it obtained an unofficial copy of a draft for a deal to end the Iran war, as traders look for clues that talks might soon lead to the reopening of the Strait of Hormuz. Let's get the latest reporting there. Ethan Bronner, Israel Bureau Chief from Bloomberg News. Ethan, it feels like, I think about kids passing notes back and forth in class. What's going on out there? Are there deals? Are there memorandums of understanding? Is any of this official?
15: Hey, Paul. What I love is that you think I know the answer.
10: No, I don't know, right?
15: Yeah, we're all in the dark. This is a very, very difficult set of negotiations to follow. And as you know, President Trump, every half an hour, says something different. The Iranians then say something different. It does, if I had to guess, feel like some kind of a deal is emerging to reopen the strait in the coming month or so. That seems to be what we're learning. And then, of course, there'll be at some point some questions about the nuclear issue. But that's the feeling one has, but who knows? And meanwhile, of course, there's the Israeli-Lebanese phenomenon we can talk about when you're ready.
13: Ethan, is there a sense of how much pressure the Trump administration is putting on Israel behind the scenes to avoid a wider conflict?
15: I think there's a clear understanding that Israel is not going to do anything that would really lengthen this thing in any way sort toward Iran, for example. It would not move without American agreement. In terms of what's going on in Lebanon, it's a sort of a sideshow from Israel's perspective. From the Iranians want to include Hezbollah in their peace pact. It's not clear. It doesn't seem that the Americans are insisting on that at the moment. And you know, there's a separate issue going on here, which has to do with the inability of Israelis who live in the north to feel safe with the arrival of these new drones that are fiber optic guided, that have a 15 kilometer at least range, and they are beginning to shoot at Israel from beyond the 10 kilometer zone that Israelis had established. So in the last couple of days, Israelis have begun to push even further north to try to deal with that threat.
10: Ethan, do we know who the United States is negotiating with in Iran? Do we know who the leadership is in Iran, who's negotiating, and whether they in fact represent the full country?
15: So I don't think that they represent the full country, but you could have said that about the regime for a long time. True. I would say that a good 40 to 50% of Iranians can't stand their government. And so that's not changed. But I think the people who are holding the reins around the Revolutionary Guard and the military are the people that the Americans are dealing with. I think there's every reason to imagine that that deal will work if they can come to a deal. But, you know, the problem is that the Iranians have come out ahead in many ways in this battle, and that is not what the Americans expected, nor did the Israelis when they went into it.
13: Can you talk to us a little bit more, Ethan, about what Israeli officials are signaling about their objectives and timeline in Lebanon?
15: Sure. So as I started to say a few minutes ago, the main point for Israel is that it's the people who live in the north should be able to live without fear of attack. And there's been attacks for a long time from there. In 2024, what was happening is the Hezbollah was able to shoot these kind of shoulder-held anti-tank missiles, and they were, you know, as long as you could see your target, they would go 10 kilometers into a house in Metula in northern Israel. And the Israelis kind of thought they dealt with that by creating this 10-kilometer buffer zone. But then these fiber optic guided drones have entered the scene, and they are really a big threat, because you can't jam them. They're held by a kind of like a fishing line of that's the fiber optic. And as long as they can sit on a sort of somewhere in a hill or on a balcony and shoot at Israel or at soldiers they can get them. And that's been happening. And it's been, so the Israelis have said, we're not going to put up with this. We're going to go in further. And there have been something like 1,000 of these drones that have been shot in the last 8 days at Israelis. So that's the Israeli argument. And they feel very strongly about it, that they have to be able to provide safe living for the people in the north. And it isn't quite happening. So it's a scary thing for them.
10: It is. All right, Ethan, thank you so much. Appreciate your reporting. As always, Ethan Barnum, Israel Bureau Chief for Bloomberg News. He is based in Tel Aviv, getting the latest reporting there. And again, there's been some unofficial drafts of a memorandum, apparently, that's been exchanged between the U.S. And Iran. And maybe that is the beginning of some type of formalized discussion.
13: Yeah, absolutely.
10: And that's what we're seeing kind of in the energy markets. Again, WTI crude oil down $4. That's a little more than 4% to just under $90 per barrel. Brent crude also down about $3.60. That's just below $96 a barrel. So moving lower, reflecting perhaps ratcheting down a little bit, at least the margins of tensions there. In the stock market, it's red and green here. But actually, we're all kind of kicking back up to the positive here. The S&P's up 10 points. The Dow's up 325, which is 0.6%. And even the NASDAQ up about 14 points here. In the yield space, yields coming in slightly, taking a little bit of a risk out there. Coming in a couple of basis points, 4.46% on your 10-year U.S. government bond.
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11: And I'm John Tucker in the Bloomberg News with this Bloomberg Business Flash. Let's start with oil. It's lower with the hopes of some sort of deal to maybe open the Strait of Hormuz. Maybe. Brent, the international benchmark, was down 3.8%, below 100, 95.78 a barrel. WTI, that on over 4%, 89.71, below 90. There. So right now, the travel-related stocks are higher as a result of that. Leaders in the S&P 500 right now include MGM Resorts, United Airlines, and also Norwegian Cruise Lines. This is interesting. There's some reporting on the idea of Elon Musk considering the idea to merge Tesla and SpaceX. Musk planning to take SpaceX, of course, public in the coming weeks. The targeted valuation there, $1.75 trillion. Nothing even close to official at this point, but Tesla shares, they are up 1%. Consumer discretionary, best performing major industry group in the S&P 500. The worst performer right now, again, as oil declines, energy. And as we check some of the individual movers, Micron Technology, after joining the $1 trillion club, up again today, up 1.1% right now. And we check the markets for you all day long, right here on Bloomberg Radio. I'm John Tucker, and that's your Bloomberg Business Flash. Alex and Paul.
10: All right, JT, thanks so much. Appreciate that. John Tucker with the Bloomberg Business Flash. Tatiana Daria. Alexander Semenova. I got so many people coming in.
29: You
10: and
29: had
10: out
29: a long
10: studio.
29: Morning.
10: Alex Semenova coming in, sitting in for Scarlett Fu. That's a good thing here. Scarlett will be back tomorrow, her people are telling me. So we're here checking it all out. Texas Attorney General Ken Paxton won the state's Republican Senate runoff yesterday, defeating incumbent John Cornyn pretty substantially. And Mr. Paxton got the endorsement of President Trump. So there's some news on that angle as well. We're joined by Julie Fine. She covers the entire state of Texas. She's our Texas bureau chief for Bloomberg News. She's down there in Dallas. Julie, talk to us about this race in Dallas. What does it say about Texas, and what does it say about the Republican Party here?
0: Well, certainly one thing it says is the group that came out to vote was certainly for Ken Paxton. I mean, John Cornyn really said last night something to the effect of those who come out to vote speak for those who don't. It is not a high turnout in primary elections. You really see the small group speaks for the larger group. But what it certainly says for sure is Donald Trump has sway here.
13: Julie, this was a huge win for Ken Paxton. He didn't just win this race, he crushed it. How seismic is this shift for Texas politics?
0: Well, what's seismic about it is John Cornyn has served here for four terms, and this is a man that has climbed in leadership in the United States Senate. I mean, he was second only to John Thune for being the next majority leader. It will be seismic not to have John Cornyn in the halls of the U.S. Senate, and right now, Ted Cruz is poised to become the senior senator from the state.
10: Julie, what's the expectation for this general election here? Mr. Paxton will face Democrat James Tallarico in the November election. What's the early view there?
0: Well, I mean, Democrats are bullish on this race. They feel that they have a great candidate in James Tallarico. Democrats were bullish in 2018 on Beto O'Rourke, who came within 3 points. It was a close race, but at the end of the day, the person that wins goes to the United States Senate. If you look at conventional wisdom, no Democrat has won statewide office in the state of Texas since the early 90s. That's a long time. You know, you're looking at several decades there. However, Democrats really hope this is the year that they turn the tides. Attorney General Ken Paxton has had his share of legal and personal problems. But again, voters in Texas are well aware of this. A midterm election, however, will have higher turnout.
13: Julie, Texas has long been viewed as very business friendly, very predictable politically. Does this change that at all?
0: I mean, you have to, again, take a look at the state. They have not elected a Democrat statewide office in decades. Both the House and the Senate in the state legislature have been Republican since 2003. Each year, there's the discussion of, is this going to be the candidate? Is this going to be the change in demographics? Democrats, though, are hoping they view Ken Paxton as a flawed candidate. Republicans view James Tallarico as extremely far left. So it'll be interesting to see how this all sets up.
10: Seems like President Trump still has a lot of sway in the great state of Texas. Did that surprise some people?
0: Well, what surprised people is the timing of that endorsement. And President Trump said right after the primary election, not the runoff, but the primary, that he would endorse within the next week, and reports were he was going to endorse John Cornyn. Of course, Senate establishment Republicans were behind Cornyn. Then all of a sudden, after early voting began, Donald Trump makes that endorsement for Ken Paxton. So I think the timing was the real big surprise there.
10: Julie, thanks so much for joining us. Really appreciate it. Julie Fine, she's a Texas Bureau Chief, Bloomberg News. She's down there in the Big D. Big day yesterday for politics in Texas. Let's get back to these markets here. Red and green on the screen. Not a lot of direction here, but a lot going on underneath the hood here. Tom Hulick joins us here. He's the CEO at Strategy Asset Management, based out there in L.A., but we got him in studio today. Tom, thanks so much for joining us here. This is a market, we were just talking with Alex, we're making new highs every day, but we got a shooting war out there, we got inflation that's moving higher. What's going on out there?
2: You know, it's great to be here. A lot outside of all the risks that are out there, geopolitical and kind of the strains around the politics, you know, the markets are set up to do quite well over the next couple of years. And, you know, as an asset manager, I'm an active manager. You know, we take a look at the trends that are out there and all the CapEx expending it that's going forward. It sets a nice stage for the earnings to momentum to continue at the, you know, the 20 to 25% clip. So we're pretty optimistic.
13: Tom, the theme going into this year was it's going to be a year of participation and broadening, and that certainly happened in the beginning of 2026, but recently this market has been led by the tech high flyers, by semiconductors. What gets more sectors involved in this rally?
2: Right. You know, we've been talking about the market broadening out for years, and, you know, the hope is that it would get away from the Mag 7 stocks, and now it's expanded out to the whatever, the Mag 10 that are there. But soon enough, you will see the market broadening out, and that's where the asset managers are starting to focus on. So we've got sectors in like the industrial sector. Obviously like technology, but you want to see the market broadening out. That's a healthy sign, and we will see that soon.
10: We're going to get a monster IPO coming out. Elon Musk 0.20, I guess, with SpaceX. Are your clients calling you up saying, Tom, get me into this thing?
2: We have a few people calling up, but we don't have access to it. You know, we're not one of the the fortunate people. I don't know any of this in this room that might be there. But, you know, we like the momentum. We like the liquidity scene out there. When IPOs come out, that's a healthy sign for the market. Would we buy SpaceX, Anthropic, you know, AI, you know, possibly sometime in the future? Yesterday, I was pretty emphatic, you know, with my team saying, you know, we're not going to buy it at the open. We don't do that. We're a large cap asset manager, and we focus on certain things. But it's a positive sign for the market in general.
13: I was looking at some data recently. Just 28% of active large cap equity managers are outperforming the S&P 500. That is one of the worst showings in two decades. How hard is it to be a stock picker in this environment?
2: Well, you know, I'll tell you what, we're part of that 28%. You know, so high five to us. And we've been doing that for years. So, you know, the firm's been around since 2001. Being an active manager is tough. You always get pegged against the indexes. But we've got a growth, value, quant, and a global portfolio. So we're going to be up in any type of market, you know, which is nice. But it is hard to perform. But it takes a good asset manager to look at the forest through the trees. And we think we've picked the right sectors. And we're very fortunate to have outperformance this year.
10: So what are some of this? Is your approach sector driven? Is it factor driven? Is it asset allocation driven? How do you kind of start from that?
2: At Strategy Asset Managers, as I said, we have those four separately managed accounts, and I'll highlight one of the stocks that we're talking about potentially today is in our growth portfolio, JBS. They're the largest beef and chicken processor in the world.
10: You got to make more cows is the problem.
2: You're right. But when you look at the whole kind of the substack, and you take a look at drugs like Lilly's retatrutide that's coming out, and Zepbound, Wegovy, all those, they're reducing obesity, but they're also causing you to eat more protein. So we kind of look downstream and what the benefactors are going to be out there. JBS is nicely set up to do that. More people are eating protein around the world, so we like the JBS stock against the Lilly stock. What do we pick? We look at the sectors, and we really like the infrastructure build-out. The United States government is putting a lot of money into the building of Build Up America again, the reshoring of everything. You follow the money. Follow the smart money as portfolio managers. So sectors are important, and specific stocks are also key as well.
13: We have this pipeline of mega IPOs, SpaceX, Anthropic, OpenAI. What do you say to those who suggest that this is a sign of frothiness, that things are getting a little too euphoric?
2: Well, it encourages people to be optimistic on investing in general. It gets more people involved. Elon Musk is a brilliant mind. Anthropic, AI, these are hopeful things that we're getting a taste of as we develop into the next 10 years. I mean, the speed of chips is there, but it's not just the speed of one chip, it's how many chips can communicate all together. So if you go back to the story of copper wiring and maybe GLW and Corning and Ciena, now it's the talk of photonics. How can these chips communicate directly together faster and coordinate information that we need to have? It's a great story buildup. These IPOs are giving us so much room to grow and expand the economy and contribute to the earnings growth that we have out there. We're going to see this for years to come. Years to come.
10: Yep, that's the bullish call for sure. Asset allocation, how do you guys think about that these days? Because it just seems like, I'm not sure if you're, are you guys in that 60-40 camp? Do you have an allocation of alternatives? How do you think?
2: Yeah, we have balanced portfolios, and bonds are good, especially with these yields right now. We're an active manager in stocks. We were a value manager when we started out, and we still are, and most managers could be that way. But it's important to know what to own and know what to not own. And so as an active manager, we're glad to be outperforming against the indices right now. And I think that's going to go further down the road.
3: Good.
13: And just about a minute left here, Tom. If there's one thing that's keeping you up at night, what is it? Paul mentioned there's no shortage of macro risk right now. There's a Fed chair, a new Fed chair. There's right. geopolitical turmoil. What is it that might topple this?
2: Well, I'm fortunate to have a lot of different resources to go off of. I participate with the Hoover Institute. We're an active manager. We follow Bloomberg quite a bit. And so all the information that flows into what keeps us up at night, obviously the war. Geopolitical tensions are important. Interest rates, they're not sustainable at this level. Eventually, they're going to have to come down because the U.S. debt is insurmountable. Consumer confidence, is the consumer going to continue to lead? They're still, you know, buying. If you ever go out to the mall or the weekends and the parking lots are still full and people are still, they're just shifting their, you know, their spending habits. But, you know, we look at those macro factors. And I think that I'm more glass half full than half empty. And I do think there's a lot more room to move forward in these markets.
10: All right, Tom, thank you so much for joining us. Really appreciate it. Tom Hulick, CEO, Strategy Asset Managers, joining us here in our Bloomberg Interactive Broker Studio. S&P absolutely unched on the day. Nothing happened. And the Dow's up 300 and the Nasdaq's down 55. This is Bloomberg.

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8: 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And I want to set the record straight. 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
22: And I'm John Zuckery, and the Bloomberg News with this Bloomberg Business Flash. The major stock averages mixed right now, a little change. Looks like a lot of the moves are tied to oil. Oil has declined, but paired some of the earlier losses. Energy stocks falling, airline stocks rising as a result of that. Yeah, Brent crude right now, it is down 3%, $96.23 a barrel. WTI West Texas, back above 90 a barrel, still down 3.8%, so $90.32 a barrel. Goldman Sachs raising the year-end target for the S&P 500 to 8,000 points. They joined Morgan Stanley and Deutsche Bank with that target. And after joining the trillion-dollar club, looking at shares of Micron Technology, it's been bouncing between gains and losses. Right now, it's up 1.1%. Meantime, Robert Teeter at Silvercrest Asset Management says the market breadth is worrying.
1: A handful of names up in a very big way. You look at the month and you have, you know, seven sectors that are negative, even though the S&P's up. So it sort of feels a little bit like we're narrowing into the top, and that's a bit of a dangerous scenario to be in.
22: Right now, the S&P 500 is 7 points higher, so anything positive is going to be a record. The Dow, also record territory, 310 points higher. And the NASDAQ Composite Index, pretty much unchanged, just down to a point at this point. Ruh-roh, FIFA, New York Attorney General Letitia James, and New Jersey's Attorney General Jennifer Davenport today just subpoenaed FIFA. It's part of the investigation into FIFA's ticketing practices for the World Cup tournament, according to a statement that they released.
2: Oh boy.
22: So the Attorneys General specifically requesting details about ticketing practices at MetLife Stadium. It's going to probe a range of issues that have arisen with FIFA's ticketing process. Fans have reported they were misled about where the tickets they were purchasing would be located. So why this is so a complicated issue,
2: I
22: don't know. But anyway, they're looking into it. We check the markets and other stuff for you all day long right here on Bloomberg Radio. I'm John Tucker, and that is your Bloomberg Business Flash. Alex and Paul.
2: My two cents, John Tucker, which I know you're dying for, is that we, I don't know who we is, but American soccer, whatever authorities here in the U.S., we ceded too much authority and say-so to FIFA. My point would be, hey, you want to have your tournament in our country? Okay, we know how to do this.
22: Yeah, the complaint also is that the ticket prices, you know, when you look at past FIFA tournaments, yeah, World Cup tournaments have far exceeded anything in the past.
2: Yeah.
22: So which, you know.
20: Yeah, New Yorkers are being priced out of the tournament.
2: Yeah, it's crazy. So
22: I wasn't going to go in the first place.
2: No,
22: but,
2: sit on my couch.
22: I'm still angry.
20: Well, the mayor allotted something like 1,000 tickets for $50 a pop so that people can actually be able to afford to attend.
2: It plays out. It starts, I think, June 12th or something like that. All right, we got earnings coming out of the retailers, Abercrombie and Fitch. One of them better than feared results, I guess, is the way to think about it. Mary Ross Gilbert joins us, senior equity analyst covering the retail space for Bloomberg Intelligence. She's based out there in L.A. Mary, thanks for joining us.

0: sit on my couch.
1: I'm still angry.
2: Well, the mayor allotted something like 1,000 tickets for $50 a pop so that people can actually be able to afford to
0: attend. It plays out. It starts, I think, June 12th or something like that. All right, we got earnings coming out of the retailers, Abercrombie and Fitch. One of them better than feared results, I guess, is the way to think about it. Mary Ross Gilbert joins us, senior equity analyst covering the retail space for Bloomberg Intelligence. She's based out there in L.A. Mary, thanks for joining us here. Talk to us about Abercrombie & Fitch. What did they do? What's going on? I see the stock trading higher today.
3: Yes. So, Paul, what's going on with Abercrombie & Fitch? I think that's probably a good tagline, better than feared. I mean, look, they missed on the comp sales line. Comps were down 1%. And when you look at, and the estimate was for a slight increase, almost flat, for the quarter, but they did have a couple of things going on. One, they had the implementation or the upgrade of their ERP system. That cost them about 50 basis points in the top line, but I don't think that really affected the comp because it was really third-party sales there. So think about sales that are made to Nordstrom, you know, for their Abercrombie brand as an example. And then what we saw with Hollister, so Hollister comps were down 2%, but they were also impacted mainly in the Middle East, where we saw weakness there, and other parts of Europe. They didn't get into specifics on those other parts except highlighting their largest market in the UK, which they indicated had strong sales. So we're still seeing, I think, when you look at the guidance for the second quarter, maintaining guidance for the full year. So guidance for the second quarter is at the high end of consensus estimates for about a 4% growth. And there's likely upside to that. And so I think seeing overall strength, you know, strong sell through of their collaboration with Sperry in the quarter and their styles, you know, their how they're broadening their categories, going after more categories, and that's what the consumer wants. And I think those are all very, very encouraging for the brand, and that's the reason why you're seeing strength, we think, there in the shares.
2: Mary, we're hearing time and time again, consumers becoming more selective, trading down to cheaper items, but Abercrombie has been kind of a standout. What are they doing to outperform peers, and are any of the markdowns and promotions that they're putting out kind of starting to pressure margins at all?
3: Yeah, we're not seeing the pressure. I think what's happening is they're raising prices to help, you know, mitigate the impact from tariffs. And so some of those are coming through. But we did notice, and I think other analysts noticed as well, there were more promotions this year, or I should say, not necessarily more, but the magnitude of the promotions were a little bit higher, meaning the discount was higher than it was, let's say, a year ago. Though the company indicated that their promo activities were absolutely on plan for the quarter, but that doesn't mean that, you know, it definitely seemed higher than the rate of discounts for the first quarter. But generally, I think they're seeing some real resilience. And let's, when you look at their cohort, so for the Abercrombie & Fitch brand, that's the millennial customer, but they're a higher income customer. So they tend to earn over 100,000, probably, you know, 100 to 200. And then when you look at the Hollister brand, and that's a little more value oriented, and there they did have some discounting going on there. But that is really hits the Gen Z. So kind of think about your high school age consumer. So I think that they're really hitting the mark on styles, collaborations, and their marketing campaigns. And that's something they plan to invest more. That's where you're seeing the hit on margin is really the marketing investment and then also the effect of tariffs. And then they are concerned, of course, that on the back half they will have a freight headwind. But in the first quarter, it was a tailwind, and there is going to be a small tailwind, I think, that they expect in the second quarter.
0: So, Mary, what are your companies, the retail companies you follow, what are they saying about inflation, particularly for their consumers that are paying more at the gas pump, and how that may be impacting spending?
3: Paul Sweeney, that is a great question. And what we've seen so far, looking at off-price, is that they are definitely drawing in more consumers. And when you really go after the business like Ross did, then you get a huge beat. I mean, the comp sales that they reported, double digit, was just wow, off the chart at 17%, but they were very aggressive, transitioning to spring much faster and really going after

0: demand. So, and I think they are getting trade down. They're also bringing in more higher end brands, for example, Marc Jacobs. And that is drawing more of a higher end consumer that you usually see at TJX. So I think we're going to get more from the value side when American Eagle reports on Thursday, and also from Gap. And we think that Old Navy, you know, should also have some good results there on the value side, because they just continue to innovate with great styles, new categories, performance, you know, with their athletic wear, and they're just getting great traction.
1: Right. All right, Mary, thank you so much. Really appreciate it. Mary Ross Gilbert, she's the senior equity analyst for Bloomberg Intelligence. She covers the retailers space out there in L.A. Red headline crossing the Bloomberg terminal. This is from the White House. Quote, nobody should believe Iran state media reporting. We're seeing Brent crude oil has been paring some of its losses. When in 8:33 Eastern time this morning, Iran state TV put out a headline that there's a memorandum of understanding between the U.S. and Iran that they were reviewing. So the White House calls Iran MOU, quote, a complete fabrication. And so this is the White House posting comments in a post on X on the reported MOU. So once again, it just feels like two parties speaking against past each other out there somewhere and not so much direct communication. So that continues to whipsaw these markets. We're getting used to that right now. And again, WTI crude oil, $90.60 a barrel, had been as low today as $87.77. So movement in crude reflecting on again, off again, or maybe not even occurring negotiations. This is Bloomberg.
2: 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This year's U.S. Open Golf Championship tees off June 18th at Shinnecock Hills Golf Club in the Tony Hamptons area of Long Island, New York. And there's good news for those attending. The average rate for a hotel or room rental is just over $1,100 a night during the championship rounds. But that's slightly down from last year. And local real estate agents say rentals are easier to find this year, so last-minute bookers may get a bargain. Tom Busby, Bloomberg Radio.
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1: Alex Semenova sitting in for Scarlett Fu. I'm Paul Sweeney. 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Red and green on the screen here, but the retailers' earnings coming fast and furious. That includes Lululemon reported some numbers. Stock trading up a little bit here today. Let's check in with one of our experts on all things retail, and that's Poonam Goyal. She covers the retailers and the e-commerce and all that kind of good stuff for Bloomberg Intelligence. She's based down in Princeton. Again, Lululemon reporting earnings, stock up 5% today. That's the good news. Bad news, it's still down 35% year to date. Poonam, thanks so much for joining us here. Talk to us about what Lululemon just reported.
11: Sure. So what they reported this morning was basically an end to hopefully what we've been hearing for the last several months on the proxy fight between founder Chip Wilson and the board. So it seems, based on the release today, that they have agreed to Chip Wilson's terms. They will allow two board members from whom he nominated to join the board and one more in the fall this year. He also will have access to Heidi O'Neill, who's joining as CEO in September. So it seems like that proxy fight, that tension that they had building at the company has now dissipated, and now they can focus on execution, which is turning the brand around, getting the women's business right, and really moving on momentum to build North America sales higher again.
12: Poonam, Lululemon is dealing with tariffs, it's dealing with markdown pressures, with now boardroom changes as well. Which of these is the top concern for investors?
11: I think right now the top concern is to turn the business around, the women's business in North America. You know, for retail, product is king, and Lululemon has fallen when it comes to product innovation against rivals, and it really needs to step up its game on bringing newness into the stores and online so their shoppers are excited every time they walk in again. You know, at one point, it was Apple that was always crowded and Lululemon in a mall. And today, that's not the case. Apple's still crowded, but Lululemon is not.
1: How much of a distraction or how much of a headwind for the stock was this boardroom dispute here with the founder?
11: I think, look, the underlying impact on the stock was from earnings. So had they had the turnaround in place, had things been improving, you could say that the proxy fight was probably less of a distraction. And one is from the other, right? If results weren't underperforming, they wouldn't have this fight. I do think that it gives the board and the management team now some breathing room, that this is kind of behind them to really move forward and strengthen the execution ahead of Heidi arriving in September.
12: Poonam, we're talking about inflation becoming a concern again. How much pricing power do premium brands like Lululemon have in this environment?
11: So I think Lululemon still has pricing power. It is considered a premium athletic wear brand. When we think about the inflationary pressures that we are going through right now, especially with rising gas prices, that impacts more so the low-end consumer and somewhat the middle-end consumer. So what I see happening over the next 3 to 6 months is that the low-income consumer continuously gets squeezed and is looking for alternatives and discounts to do their shopping. The high-end, surprisingly, and is still doing well. And part of that is, yes, inflation does hit the wallet. But if you think about the stock market today, which is a big driver of high wealthy income individual spend, it's at all-time highs, right? The S&P 500 is over 7,500. So we're really looking at a strong stock market that's really helping the high-end earners' balance sheets.
1: So one thing we're not really talking that much about anymore, Poonam, is tariffs. How's that? What's the investment theme around tariffs these days for the retail companies you follow?
11: Yeah, so tariffs are still a headwind, especially across many of the names that I follow. While they are being removed as they're deemed unlawful, prices have risen and not all companies have filed for refunds. It's kind of on a one-off scenario where some companies are asking for the refunds and some are not. Though that said, prices are up between 10 to 20% on average from last year. Nike said that it raised its prices by roughly 10% on a lot of its inventory priced over $100. So we don't expect prices to come down anytime soon, especially with new tariffs potentially coming underway in July under Section 301.
12: Poonam, you mentioned the bifurcation between the higher-end consumer and lower-end consumer. How much longer can those high-income, high-earner consumers hold up the economy before the lower-income consumer kind of starts to weigh on broader spending?
11: I think you usually, in the past, when I've done this study, to looking at just different income consumer brackets and seeing how the slide actually happened. So the low-end consumer falls first, and we're seeing that happening right now. The high-end is the last to fall, and typically it's usually anywhere from 6 to 12 months after the low-income consumer falls is the window that you give it if things continue to stay where they are or deteriorate further. That said, the high-income consumer spending falls hard, falls last, but is also the first to rise. So I expect that to be the case in this cycle as well, should we get to that point.
1: Poonam, thank you so much. Appreciate that. As always, Poonam Goyal, she's a senior U.S. e-commerce and retail analyst for Bloomberg Intelligence. She's based down there in Princeton, New Jersey. Again, Lululemon resolving, at least for now, a dispute with their founder, Chip Wilson, overhauling its board a little bit, three new directors. And under terms of the deal, Mr. Wilson agreed to a standstill clause that includes not disparaging the company. So I guess that's a good thing.
12: Yeah.
1: You don't want your founder disparaging the company.
12: He's stocks been pretty up, tough on it.
1: Yeah, that's what I understand. The stock up 5% today, but again, down 35% year to date, down 58% on a trailing 12-month basis. So it's been a tough ride for the folks at Lululemon. For our listeners in the U.S., a reminder, you can listen to us via satellite radio on Sirius XM Channel 121. 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
1: All right, Alex Semenova sitting in for Scarlett Fu. I'm Paul Sweeney alongside John Tucker. This is the Bloomberg Intelligence. The second hour coming up, we're going to check in with Jake Silverman, Bloomberg Intelligence semiconductor analyst, on some of the tech stories out there. Micron in the $1 trillion club. You can't get enough of the chips and all the memory, and that's been the play for these markets here. We're also going to check in with Sid Phillip, Bloomberg chief correspondent for global aviation. Boeing wins FAA approval to increase 737 MAX production rate. I think that's big news, because that's the cash cow for Boeing, and they need to get ramp that up. So that's good news there. Brian Whelan, CIO and General's Portfolio Manager, TCW. We'll talk the bond market with Brian. He's out there in L.A. Anurag Rana, Bloomberg Intelligence Technology Analyst. We're going to preview Salesforce earnings. This is really a big quarter for Salesforce and for some of these software service names, and try to dispel the concern that AI is going to eat their lunch here. So a lot coming up in this second hour of Bloomberg Intelligence. We'll kick it off with John Tucker and the Bloomberg Business.
16: All right, guys, major stock averages mixed to a little change right now as oil appears some of the earlier losses. You have some of the travel-related stocks, the leaders in the S&P 500, as a result of oil still being down about 3% for WTI as well as Brent. Brent right now, $96.71, WTI, $90.78 a barrel. The White House has been calling an Iranian report of a memorandum of understanding with the U.S. a, quote, complete fabrication. Well, you mentioned, Paul, the jump in memory chip shares. That looks like it intensified. After joining the trillion-dollar valuation club, Micron right now, it's been bouncing up and down, but right now about 0.6% higher. Zscaler shares tumbling, the biggest drop on record. Yeah, this is AI-related. Remember, security software company delivering a fourth-quarter revenue forecast weaker than expected. In the meantime, Daryl Cronk at Wells Fargo says earnings can continue to fuel stock gains.
17: I mean, when you look at earnings up 22, 23, 24% across the index, much less in tech, which is up, you know, call it lower to mid 40s on earnings growth, and yet prices aren't up equivalent to that, what you're getting is multiple compression, right? So multiples are actually getting cheaper, not more expensive.
16: The S&P 500 down 4 points, the Dow, that's record territory, up 299 points right now, 50,759. The NASDAQ Composite Index 63 points lower, and that is about 0.2% lower. More than 300,000 Target employees, they have completed their training to be nicer.
1: Nice.
16: Making the stores easier to shop and, yeah, friendlier. You remember, it was late last year, Target directed the store staff to smile, make eye contact, and greet or wave to customers within 10 feet. Employees are supposed to ask customers within 4 feet whether they need help or how their day is going. And if they get within 2 feet of me, I'm going to tell them to go away.
12: They should have given that training to TSA agents. I think they would need it more than
16: listen to you with the editorial comments. Yes, wow. Actually. Controversial. We check the markets for you all day long right here on Bloomberg Radio. I'm John Tucker, and that's your Bloomberg Business Flash. Alex and Paul.
1: All right, very good, John Tucker. Alex,
16: hi.
1: I'm sitting in for Scarlett Fu on Paul's.
16: Can I help you?
1: Live in the Bloomberg Interactive Broker Studio, streaming live on YouTube as well. As John was just reporting, kind of red and green on the screen here today, but let's take a look at some of the stock movers out there. We can do that with Bloomberg's Jordan Fitzgerald. Jordan, what are you looking at today?
18: First and foremost, United Airlines. Like John said, these travel stocks are up today on falling energy prices, and those energy prices did start slumping after Iran Television said it received a drafted memorandum of understanding between the U.S. and Iran, signaling to traders that the war could be coming to a close. The White House did dispute this, but wasn't enough to take the optimism out of the trade here. United Airlines up as much as 7.7%. Delta and American also up, as are cruise liners and car stocks.
1: Very good. I'm a million mile flyer for United Airlines.
12: I know you mentioned that.
1: I mentioned
12: that's
1: every chance I can. I'm hopping on the bird tomorrow, as a matter of fact. What else you got for us?
18: Boston Scientific down as much as 12% today to a 2023 low. And that drop really followed management presenting at a Bernstein conference. The CEO did say the company is losing market share to competitors, but still reiterated guidance.
12: And one more, Jordan. What else is on your radar?
18: JP Morgan, of course. Bit of an elephant in the room. This came as Jamie Dimon also spoke at that Bernstein conference and warned that costs could be higher than expected for 2026. He still reiterated the firm's NII guidance, but analysts have noted that Dimon's been striking a more cautious tone of late.
1: I used to work at JP Morgan Chase back when it was the Chase Manhattan Bank.
12: Wow.
1: Then, yep, that's how we rolled back then. And the media group lending to all kinds of media industries. That was a good time. Good group. All right, Jordan, thanks so much. Appreciate that. Jordan Fitzgerald, Bloomberg News, giving us some movers and shakers there. For more conversations like this, subscribe to our Stock Movers Reports. 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Let's get back to tech stocks, semiconductor stocks in particular. They are just ripping. I mean, we've got trillion-dollar market caps for Micron Technology. What's going on out there? I mean, there are not enough chips, I guess. I don't know. Let's turn to somebody who knows what's going on out there. Jake Silverman, semiconductor analyst for Bloomberg Intelligence. He joins us here in studio. Jake, what's going on with your world here today? Why are there not enough chips?
19: Yeah.
1: Just make more chips.
19: I wish it was so simple. But then they wouldn't be getting those price increases.
1: Yep.
19: So really, I think, I guess focusing in on the valuation, we're in a particularly strong upcycle. I think the argument around why the stock should be worth $1 trillion is that Micron and the other memory makers are no longer really in a cyclical situation. It's possible what we're seeing is a structural change in the memory market where it may be more, the earnings may be more sustainable through the cycle over at least the next 3 to 5 years. And so if you argue in that, if you argue that, what you're arguing for is that, maybe the valuation multiple has to expand beyond what we're seeing today. I mean, we're already at around 10x, I guess a little bit below that, I think, forward earnings. And so maybe some people are thinking it could go up to 15x or more, and that's what they're betting on right now.
12: Jake, it's really incredible to see these milestone numbers every day from this sector, and I think the segment is up something like 80% this year, and most people have pointed to the fact that the earnings have been parabolic too. How much further do you think that we have to go before the market enthusiasm is starting to outpace earnings?
19: Yeah, it's interesting. So I think one of the things you look at is, first of all, it's the earnings are very real, right? And so it's not like the stocks is just seeing tons and tons of multiple expansion purely out of speculation that earnings are going to eventually reach that point. what we're actually seeing is real earnings growth. And so the multiple, when you compare, say, the forward PE multiple for the SOX index compared to the S&P 500, isn't as much of a gap as what we've seen in the past at the peak of the valuation for the SOX index. You typically see something like 7 to 8X in terms of a difference. Right now, I think we're under 6. So, you know, some of the exuberance is you know, there's certain stocks maybe that are a little bit more stretched, but the earnings are real. We're seeing that with memory. You're seeing that with a lot of the AI stocks that do CPUs and GPUs and networking. So, yeah, there's a few gives and takes within that bucket. And the SOX is a broad bucket, includes a lot of names.
1: So I've been pitched chip stocks for 40 years. And you guys say the same thing every time, which is makes sense to me. Hey, it's a cyclical business. You got to get the cycle right. Okay. But now you were mentioning just earlier that may be changing. So when you talk to longtime tech investors, how do they get their head around rethinking the sector, maybe re-rating the sector as not so cyclical anymore?
19: Yeah, it's so I still think we're probably going to see cycles in semiconductors. I think what we're really seeing is a structural tailwind. If you're betting on semiconductors today, for the most part, I mean, even the more boring analog names that you've seen, like Analog Devices and Texas Instruments, they're all starting to catch these AI tailwinds. But I think what people are trying to really understand is what is the, do we still see upward revisions in CapEx based on investor models? How long does the cycle continue? But when you think about memory, one of the things that makes it a little bit more, different than some of the other semiconductor companies is because they are still integrated device manufacturers, IDMs. They still manufacture the chips that they then sell. So they're doing the design and the manufacturing. And one of the things is that in the past, we saw an underinvestment in the amount of capacity. And so now, as we have a structural tailwind, we need to actually expand the capacity. And you're seeing this with TSMC, too. There's not enough capacity in their fabs to meet the demand that we're seeing. And so now we're looking at these long-term agreements because we've seen billions of dollars burned in prior down cycles for memory makers. And so they want reassurances that, look, if we're going to spend billions of dollars on these fabs, we want to get the ROI for them. And so these structural agreements potentially change the cyclicality in the future, but are also, while allowing to get them some visibility and potentially reduce that risk that maybe this is potentially a little bit of a bubble. And even if it's not going to just burst like .com, at the same time, you know, maybe there are losses to be had in the future if they don't sign these agreements.
12: Who do you see right now as the most formidable competitor to NVIDIA, or competitors, if there are any?
19: Yeah, I think Broadcom is probably one of the best positioned just because they have such a strong relationship with Google designing their TPU. But, you know, I think Marvell is definitely a company you shouldn't sleep on as well because they've worked with Trainium. They have several different deals. But, I mean, you know, even AMD is going to probably gain some share. And a lot of these hyperscalers and neoscalers that maybe want to design their own chips are probably thinking about how do we reduce the cost per gigawatt in our data centers. And so NVIDIA definitely has some competition, but, you know, it's always a situation where NVIDIA always evolves and adapts to meet the challenges. And, you know, it's hard to bet against them.
1: Jake, thanks so much for joining us. Appreciate it. Jake Silverman, semiconductor analyst, Bloomberg Intelligence. I did not hire him, but he's pretty good. He joins us here in our Bloomberg Interactive Broker studio. Big day for Boeing here, I think. Boeing wins FAA approval to increase 737 MAX production rate, which is big news because that's the cash cow for this company. And that's kind of been, if you pick one thing you want to see Boeing get right, it's a 737 MAX production there. So that's a good thing. Sid Phillip joins us. He covers all that stuff for Bloomberg News. Tell us about Boeing. What's going on there?
20: So for Boeing, this is a very important step because ramping up 737 MAX production has been the key target since the FAA capped production back in 2024. So they've been talking about raising production from 38 to 42 last fall. Now they're looking at raising to 47 this summer, and then getting to 52. And so as Boeing ramps up production, they can sort of deliver more planes and generate more cash for themselves. And that's sort of key to paying down their huge debt. and also generating free cash flow for the company. And so this is one of the key steps for the company as it looks to sort of transition from its last few years of crisis to sort of a more cash-generating, profitable enterprise.
12: Sid, Boeing has had so many victories since President Trump returned to the White House. This, completion with the FAA. You also mentioned in your story all of the orders that it's gotten from trade agreements. How much of this has to do with the fact that they have a favorable relationship with the administration?
20: So Boeing has increasingly sort of, Boeing famously gave President Trump a salesman of the decade, the century award, and they basically sort of said that he's been key to unlocking lots of agreements and lots of sales. And Boeing has sort of won, including last week when they went to China, when President Trump went to China, and Boeing won that 200 plane commitment. It is smaller than what analysts were expecting. I mean, analysts were expecting over 500 planes, but the CEO today talked about how that the 200 plane order is a key step towards getting those bigger plane orders, because China's market is the world's second largest market and Boeing has been shut out of it for the last decade. And so this is a sort of key step towards unlocking that market and getting that back again.
1: Boeing CEO Kelly Ortberg, he's speaking at a Bernstein Strategic Decision Conference in New York. He says he met with President Trump on the need to ramp up weapons output, calling the demand for weapon system, quote, through the roof. Talk to us about, because we don't talk about the military side, the defense side of Boeing. Talk to us about that business for them.
20: So Boeing has been focused on a number of pieces to it, including the F-15 jet, the F-47, which is the new generation fighter jet. The KC-46 tankers. And so Boeing has been sort of trying to move away from those fixed price contracts that they were sort of famous for to sort of the bigger sort of contracts that are more sort of freewheeling and allowing them to sort of ramp up costs if they sort of the costs go up. The company is also sort of poised to gain from their replenishment of munitions and maintenance because of the war in Iran. So essentially, the longer the war goes on, the more munitions they will sort of stand to gain from, as well as the aircraft that are being deployed will have to go through maintenance cycles and other sort of overhauls, and that will also unlock some cash. So for Boeing, the defense business, the CEO today talked about low, basically single-digit margins and going back to those levels. And so that's, again, a key turnaround for that defense unit.
12: It had been struggling with its reputation after a series of fatal crashes. Do you think that at this point, people have kind of moved on from this in terms of public perception? Have they done enough to mitigate that?
20: Obviously, there is still, Boeing still has to deal with the PR from those fatal crashes. At the same time, airlines have been ordering planes. Boeing's talked about how the backlog for the commercial aircraft stretches well into the next decade. So airlines seem to have moved on from that. Airlines are ordering lots of Boeing planes and are looking to get those Boeing planes, and the FAA has given more authority to Boeing, and so that's a sign that the FAA trusts the company more. And we look to see if that sort of continues, if that momentum continues. Some crucial things we're looking out for is a certification of the smallest and the largest variants of the 737, so the MAX 7 and the MAX 10, which are still uncertified, they're long delayed. The company today talked about how we're in the final stages of certification of that jet, and we will see deliveries to customers next year. And that, again, is a key step towards unlocking those orders, because the MAX 10 competes against the A321neo, which is basically Airbus's most profitable, best-selling plane. And so that will give Boeing another sort of quiver in its arrow, like an arrow in its quiver, to be able to sort of take on that challenge and take some more sort of market share from Airbus.
1: Yep, absolutely. All right. You can slap me on a Boeing plane any day of the week. I love those things. Although tomorrow, what am I flying down to Richmond? Embraer 175, so a little bit smaller bird, though. But anyway, Boeing's the best. Who's kidding who? Sid Phillip, Deputy Team Leader for Global Aviation, Bloomberg News, joining us live here in our Bloomberg Interactive Broker Studio. The shares of Boeing are up about 2% today, up about 2% for the year. So a little bit of a wait-and-see, show-me kind of story there. S&P 500 down 6 points, the Dow up 230, the NASDAQ down 64%, so no direction there. WTI crude oil down $3, right around $90 per barrel. This is Bloomberg.
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16: 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Right now, you have 7 of the 11 major industry groups in the S&P 500 higher. In the lead, consumer discretionary. That's home to stocks like MGM Resorts, Las Vegas Sands, and Wynn. We're going to call these travel-related stocks. They're gaining as oil heads lower. Energy, in fact, that's the worst performing of the major industry groups for the same reason. Now, oil has paired some of the earlier declines after the U.S. denied an Iranian state television report on a draft interim peace deal. Still, you have Brent, the active contract, 3% lower, $96.55 a barrel. WTI down 3.4%, $90.70 a barrel. The Dow Jones Industrial Average does remain in record territory. It's up 222 points with help from Procter & Gamble, Nike, and Home Depot. All of those component stocks, they are higher right now. The worst performing stock in the S&P 500, that belongs to Boston Scientific, down close to 10%. The company's CEO mentioned potential near-term challenges at an industry conference presentation today. S&P 500, 11 points lower. That's down about a tenth of a percent. And the NASDAQ Composite Index right now, 89 points lower. That is down three-tenths of a percent. And we check the markets for you all day long right here on Bloomberg Radio. I'm John Tucker. That's your Bloomberg Business Flash. Alex and Paul.
1: All right, JT, thanks so much. We appreciate that. Alex Simonova sitting in for Scarlett Fu. I'm Paul Sweeney, live here in our Bloomberg Interactive Broker Studio, streaming live on YouTube as well. All right, here's the deal. President Trump is holding a cabinet meeting at the White House. And when that is opened up, we will bring some of that to you. It was scheduled to start at 11 a.m. Eastern, but you know how it is when you're at the White House. Things can kind of fluid time-wise. So when that happens, we'll bring that to you. In the meantime, let's talk some bond market stuff here. We can do it with the good folks at TCW. Brian Whalen, Chief Investment Officer, Fixed Income for TCW. They're out there in L.A. Brian, I don't know. I can sit here at a two-year treasury, get 4.03%. That's a decent living for a guy like me. Do I need to take credit risk above and beyond that?
2: No, it's. I think you hit it right on the head. In fact, you know, you've had a little, little volatility in the bond market this year, particularly with the war. You've had a kind of recalibration of what global central banks, including our own, are going to do. And you know, in previous years, you've seen that disrupt credit markets and. Investors get concerned about where rates are going. But, you know, so far this year, it's been a not too hot, not too cold kind of scenario. You know, rates have bumped up enough to just kind of attract investors because of the all-in yield you've just identified without kind of creating kind of the concern about them going, you know, too high and kind of having to recalibrate earnings expectations. So, yeah, you can buy your two-year at 4. You can buy a really nice high-quality corporate bond of the same maturity around 5% or if you want to really get diversified, you buy a traditional kind of core plus bond fund and get somewhere between 5 and 5.5%.
12: The bond market has been sending a very different message to investors than equities have. What are yields telling investors that stocks are ignoring?
2: You know, I think I wouldn't say it's telling different stories. I think, you know, the bond market, the treasury market is focused right now on the war and it's focused on, you know, the inflation implications and therefore, you know, what central banks are going to do. You know, most of the developed world had still expected some cuts from the U.S. and the Bank of England. They had the ECB on hold and that's been kind of adjusted a little bit. You know, now we're kind of you know, between the banks I've mentioned, you know, somewhere between one and two hikes priced in over the next 12 to 16 months. But the other part of the bond market, you know, what we call the credit markets, which corporate bonds and mortgage backed securities. And then the equity markets, they're kind of telling a similar story in that, you know, it's very kind of AI focused. It's, you know, very kind of high optimism. For us, it's a cause of concern because it feels like everybody's, you know, pretty much on one side of the boat. And what happens when you get to one side of the boat, you know, risk premiums come down. And so you can see that through kind of traditional measures in the equity markets like PE ratios. And, you know, in the bond markets, we measure that a similar kind of PE ratio in the bond markets, what we call credit spread. And it's basically the extra yield you get paid or compensated to be invested in corporate bonds, let's say, or, you know, investment grade or high yield bonds relative to treasuries. And that is at historical tights. And so that kind of that same sense of kind of optimism and hope that you kind of read about and see in the equity markets, it is present in most parts of the bond market as well.
1: Hey, Brian, it's got to be tough for this new Fed chairman, Kevin Warsh. I mean, he takes the chairmanship presumably with some kind of pressure to bring rates down, but I don't think the data is there to convince the committee here. How do you think that plays out?
2: Yeah, you know, correct. It's a hard time to take the mantle. I would say a couple things there. One, you know, we know from his kind of previous kind of speeches and that he is a fan of kind of, you know, smaller balance sheets, which you know, in turn, and that is restrictive, you know, definitionally, in turn, that should lead to lower interest rates. And so, you know, the market was anticipating that he would kind of lead the doves on the board and get the, you know, the Fed back to cutting later in the year and into next year. And that may very well happen. What I would say is makes his job a little bit easier is that the market's kind of done, you know, a lot of this work for him. You know, the market's gone from pricing in two cuts to pricing in one hike. And even, you know, with his when he got sworn in last week, even Trump seemed to give him a little bit of grace and independence. So I think right now he's going to take over. I think he has the ability, because the market's kind of given him the ability to kind of pause here and just kind of communicate that the central bank's going to kind of wait and see how this kind of war hopefully kind of ends. And therefore, you know, how quickly energy prices come down. And if they come down the way, you know, we're expecting at TCW and a lot of others in the market, the conversation around cuts will probably start to percolate back up, but that may be a kind of a second half of the year thing, as opposed to, you know, what the market was anticipating, which was much earlier when we came into 2026.
12: What is the bigger concern for you right now, Brian? Is it growth slowing or resurging inflation?
2: I would say more growth slowing. You know, I think, you know, there's a few elements to that. You know, I would say on the inflation side, you know, we do believe this will be kind of more of a short-term spike in energy prices, and the conversation around higher energy prices will eventually, you know, like the conversation around rates, kind of translates into kind of the demand destruction and how that's hurting kind of the, you know, the bottom third of U.S. consumers. And we are seeing real-time data and anecdotes that suggest that, you know, not all is well, you know, in the U.S. economy. It is in the stock market, particularly amongst kind of a small few, but not amongst everyone. So, you know, our concerns are about kind of this K-shaped economy in the bottom part of the consumer. And then also, listen, on the AI side, like, you know, we can't take anything away, you know, from AI, and it's transformative, it's wide, it's deep. It's like nothing we've ever seen. But, you know, we would kind of remind investors out there, you know, everyone seems to be focused on all the great things about AI. And every company, you know, within the AI ecosystem is, it's all participation trophies. You know, if you got AI in the name, yep. You know, you're getting the thumbs up from the equity markets. And we would just kind of remind everyone that, you know, before the war, you know, there was more of a balanced view of AI. It was looking at all the positives of AI, but it was also recognizing it as a disruptor. And if you remember, you know, back in February in particular, you know, the market was kind of going through and underwriting different sectors, you know, in the markets, and how AI might undo the growth prospects of some of these kind of traditional industries, and not just a disruptor to particular companies or industries, but also kind of the scale of creative disruption as it relates to jobs is something that also we think, you know, the market needs to take hold of. And so, you know, everyone's on one side of the boat. That to us kind of that sense is danger. And, you know, AI may turn out to be the most revolutionary technology we've ever seen. But typically when things like that happen, you have winners and you have losers. The market right now wants to price everyone, participation trophies, as a winner. And we just think there's going to be a period of time where, whether it's kind of or wake up to a headline like DeepSeek, or you hear more about the Pope kind of pushing back about AI, that yeah. There will probably be some disruptions in the marketplace, and the market will recalibrate winners and losers. And at that point in time, it'll probably be better in kind of investment opportunities.
1: Yeah, you're right. I mean, the only big pushback I saw was from Pope Leo with his 42,000 word encyclical, just calling out some of the issues there. So pretty interesting reading there. Brian, thanks so much for joining us. Brian Whalen, Chief Investment Officer, Fixed Income Trust Company of the West. Some of the smartest people in the business. I say it every time because it is true. There's not a bum in the lot over there at TCW. Really important earnings tonight, I think, particularly for the very broad software space. Salesforce.com reporting numbers. And the narrative on software over the last 25, 30 years, oh, it's a great business, recurring revenue, just buy it, buy it, buy it, which has absolutely been the case for most of these companies. Then AI came along, and now it's a little bit of a different story. People are starting to wonder, do I have to rethink the whole investment thesis behind some of these software companies? So top on the list is Salesforce.com, and they're going to report numbers after the close today. Anurag Rana joins us here. He's on top of this. He's been covering software for decades. He's seen it all. Anurag, what do you expect to hear from Salesforce after the close?
3: I think they're going to talk a lot about AI. They're going to talk a lot about the book in terms of how their AI products are being embraced by clients. I think that is going to be the narrative. But at the same time, because of weak macro, we think the order book is not going to be as strong as it has been, only because, you know, while all the money is going towards AI investments, it's coming out of consulting. It's coming out of your legacy software products. And that's where we think there's going to be some softness.
12: Anurag, Salesforce investors will want to see proof that AI spending is finally materializing into growth. Is this going to be the quarter that they see it?
3: I think they have to really prove that the AI native products are getting that traction. Now, as the company in whole, because the revenue size is so big, you're not going to see that contribution to the top line directly. So they have to give us KPIs where the number of customers that are embracing Agentforce or the token usage or the usage of just, their agents. Those kind of KPIs are far more important for us than just the top line number.
1: Is Salesforce.com and maybe some other software companies, are they trying to craft a narrative where they're investing into AI, AI is going to help their business, help them grow their business? Is that a viable argument?
3: Well, that is what they're trying to push, that saying, listen, we used to sell this software, which let's say, you know, our primarily for large enterprises, or even sometimes for medium enterprises. But with these agents, you can accelerate the way you're going to access their database or access their features. That's their narrative. But at the same time, we are seeing a lot of AI native companies coming up with their agents and tapping into the same database. So there is a lot of commotion in the market right now. In terms of the disruption to the margins and disruption to the growth, we have not seen that at this point. But that is, I think, the single biggest thing that they have to prove, that nobody's eating their lunch and they are absolutely expanding their total addressable market in this way.
12: As you just touched on, Anurag, enterprise tech companies are all pitching AI aggressively. What differentiates Salesforce from the rest of them?
3: So there is two differentiations when it comes to Salesforce. One is they are the leader in Salesforce automation. They have about 35 to 40% market share. Similarly, in customer service software, they have again 35 to 40% market share globally. So if you're already using those products, you're better off using the agents that are native to Salesforce rather than buying something from a white box outside. And that is what they are trying to say. We can give you a bundle package with multiple software products and the agents along with it, rather than you trying to do it either yourself or go to a brand new company.
1: You know, I'm looking at the FA function on the Bloomberg Terminal Financial Analysis, and the Street's forecasting kind of 10, 11% revenue growth for the next few years. That seems like in line with what it's historically done. I mean, I'm not seeing a big slowdown in the business, at least not from the Street.
3: Well, there is an acquisition right now in that particular number. So if you strip that out, it's about 8 to 9% or so, which is, again, to be very honest, given the valuation, it's not bad. And one of the biggest things, and Paul, you'll like this, they just announced a $50 billion buyback. I mean, it's so massive on that. And I mean, they have executed some of it, and they're going to spend the rest of the money. So what we are seeing with the legacy enterprise software companies right now, the buyback amount has been actually pretty impressive over the last, I would say, 3.5 or 4 months.
12: Anurag, how important is having discipline around margins right now at a time when there is so much spending across tech on AI? Everyone's worried about CapEx.
3: So luckily for all the application software company, whether it's Salesforce or ServiceNow or Workday, that's not an issue, because that is the margin story is just hitting a handful of hyperscalers, whether it's Microsoft, Amazon, Oracle, those companies. These guys are actually improving their margins slowly. In fact, one of the things that they're doing is not hiring at the same pace as they were doing before. That's one way they're saving cost, especially as they are encouraging customers.
6: When it comes to results, the numbers speak for themselves. Thomas J. Henry secured over $1 billion for clients in the past 4 years and successfully represented thousands of injured Texans. Thomas J. Henry, the name you know, the firm you trust. San Antonio, Texas.
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9: Why'd I go to the doctor? Working on the farm, my heart kept skipping a beat. I didn't think much of it, but my daughters made me get checked out. Turns out I have atrial fibrillation, which increases the risk of stroke about 5 times.
11: Symptoms like irregular heartbeat, heart racing, chest pain, shortness of breath, fatigue, or lightheadedness can come and go. 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
16: According to the market intelligence firm Mintel, 30% of U.S. Gen Z consumers say they're spending more on gym memberships and classes than a year ago. Fitness taking a broader role in their lives, and they're not going out as much. You know, bar hop.
20: Isn't that a good thing, John?
16: Would you rather be a bar fly or a gym rat?
1: A gym rat, yeah, I don't know. And all the kids are wearing, not even kids, everybody's wearing these Aura rings.
20: Yeah, $500 a pop, I believe. They're pretty expensive. They track your sleep, all of your wellness, really.
16: I still have my mood ring. Remember those?
1: Yes, exactly.
16: And my pet rock.
1: Yep, sure.
16: Tells me all I need to know.
1: This is what, these 12 months from now, no one will have an Aura ring. Mark my words here.
16: That is your prediction.
1: That's my prediction.
16: Okay. We check the markets and other stuff for you right here on Bloomberg Radio. I'm John Tucker. That's your Bloomberg Business Flash. You're still Gen Z, right?
20: No, I'm like the last year of millennial, right before Gen Z.
16: Okay. All right. Just had to check. Anyway, Alex and Paul.
1: I'm the last year of the baby boomers. December 63. Just made it under the wire. So there you go.
16: What does that make me then? I'm 62.
1: You're just a mutt.
16: Yeah, whatever.
1: John Tucker, thank you so much. Appreciate that. So we got Alex Semenova sitting in for Scarlett Fu and Paul Sweeney. More retail numbers coming out today. Dick's Sporting Goods. Sales were higher, but margin pressure, stock trading down a little bit. They bought this Foot Locker thing. I think they need to kind of get that going. Lindsay Dutch, she follows this company, all the consumer hardlines companies. She's a senior analyst over there at Bloomberg Intelligence. So, Lindsay, what did you learn from Dick's Sports?
21: Hey, Paul, thanks for having me. My read on the quarter was it was a solid quarter, especially for the legacy business and even progress on that Foot Locker deal that you were mentioning. I think the disappointment is really in the guidance range. And that there wasn't a big enough boost based on the performance of the legacy business, which was outstanding in the first quarter.
20: Lindsay, consumers have been pulling back on some of their discretionary spending. Why is sporting goods, with Dick's Sporting Goods, still holding up relatively well?
21: Yeah, so Dick sort of reiterated they're not seeing customers trade down at all in their assortment. They're continuing to go after premium sports footwear, apparel, and the hardlines goods. They're seeing strength in that business, a 6% same store sales growth, you know, really outstanding in the quarter. And then even for Foot Locker, you know, we saw a positive same store sales gain the first time in 2 years for that business. Dick's acquired it last year. And that's more of a lifestyle brand, and they're seeing momentum there as well.
1: What was the problem? Just remind us for Foot Locker, because I think every one of our listeners and viewers has spent quite a bit of time and money at Foot Locker over the years.
21: Yeah, so I think what Dick's really brings to the table for Foot Locker is brand relationships. So they have very strong brand relationships with players like Nike, but also many other brands in that athleisure space. They're keeping Foot Locker a lifestyle store, so not going to match the sport.

0: the board. I think, you know, Dick's, since COVID and the spike in demand that we saw for athleisure, they have really tried to be strategic and keep promotions limited. They are continuing to try to do that this year, but we did see some gross margin pressure in the first quarter that was a little bit unexpected. Part of that is investments in the business, and part of it is also elevated fuel costs. Dick's is not necessarily increasing those promotions, but it certainly makes it harder to get that customer in the door and to spend with them.
1: So John Tucker's trying to get me all fired up about the World Cup here. I'm just not there yet, but I got a couple of weeks to build the momentum here. What's somebody like a Dick's Sporting Goods, what are they saying about the World Cup? Does that drive sales?
0: I think it is a positive potential catalyst, you know, for this summer selling season and right before back to school. You know, maybe it'll get new customers in the store that will then shop back to school with Dick's. You know, nothing has been quantified. You know, they have, you know, anecdotally mentioned that some of the World Cup merchandise has done very well that they've had. So I think it could be a positive momentum on growth going into this second quarter. They already have a lot of strength in the business, so it's just another tailwind, you know, for that legacy brand.
2: Lindsay, we've been talking a lot on the show today about this disconnect between high-income consumers and low-income consumers. Is there anything that you've seen across retail earnings that have kind of highlighted that problem is getting worse?
0: I don't know about getting worse, but maybe definitely at least stagnant and not improving. So Dick's does cater towards a higher income customer base. And, you know, we did see that strength in the first quarter. By contrast, Bath & Body Works also reported this morning they had a sales decline. They were down about 3%. And that was slightly better than expected. But when you think about their customer base, they're much more exposed to a lower income consumer. And it's been much harder for a Bath & Body Works as opposed to a Dick's to draw the customer in, you know, for their assortment. They saw a mid-teens decline in body care alone. So I think that does really show that there's a wide gap between a higher income and lower income consumer right now.
1: Bath & Body Works, did it go bankrupt at one point?
0: So they split out of L Brands with Victoria's Secret.
1: That's right.
0: Yes, and so they split in 2021, and obviously Bath & Body was, you know, the gem, the high-growth business. Since 2022, we've seen some challenges in that business. Demand still appears very soft to start the year. I'm seeing very, very high promotions for that brand this year, and then just trying to draw that customer. And as I mentioned, sales were down in the first quarter. They're expected to be down again in the second quarter and possibly into second half.
2: I'm looking at shares of Bath & Body up 5.6% on results that were better than feared. How low had expectations gotten, Lindsay?
0: So the new management team there, they have been pretty conservative with their expectations. So, you know, Bath & Body beat in the fourth quarter. They beat again today. I think the beat, you know, is positive, but they're not really showing signs that the turnaround that they're trying to implement is really working. And I think, you know, they keep anecdotally talking about positive proof points, but I think a lot of investors are looking to see that in the numbers as early as the second half. And so there's optimism that the business will start to turn around very soon. And I think it's going to be a show me story when we get to the second half.
1: All right, Lindsay, thank you so much. Appreciate that. Lindsay Dutch, consumer hardline senior analyst for Bloomberg Intelligence. I don't know, like the stuff you would buy at Bath & Body Works, that seems like something you would just from, you know, Amazon or something, or Walmart.com, and just have them ship the shampoo or whatever.
2: Yeah. I also feel like they really cater to kind of younger people. They have these.
1: You are the younger people.
2: Not anymore. Yeah. I was shopping at Bath & Body Works when I was like a teenager, and I thought it was so cool that I could get 5 lotions for $35. That was kind of the trend back
1: then.
2: But
1: now you can just click a button, right, and get your
2: product. I just go on Amazon and get the same thing.
1: Yeah, I know. So that's going to be tough for some of those retailers out there. But a lot of them, which brings you back to Walmart, which is how incredibly successful they've created that digital part of their business, Walmart.com. It just grows 20-25% every single quarter. So some good stuff out there. All right, we got some eco stuff coming up later this week. You type ECO, go on the Bloomberg terminal, and it pops it right up for you. And what jumps out to me tomorrow is we're going to get some core PCE and

0: inflation data here. And just on an annualized basis, that's how I look at it. The core is up 3.3%. That would be a little bit higher than 3.2% last period. Michael McKee, he gets paid to look at the ECO Go function. How good is that? Mike, we're going to get some economic data this week. I guess the star will be tomorrow's PCE data. What are you looking for? What do you think Fed Chairman Kevin Warsh is looking for?
1: Well, you have to realize that the Fed uses the headline PCE. They talk about the core a lot, but they use the headline PCE number as their target, and it's forecast to rise to 3.8%. And some people say there is a non-zero chance that it goes over 4%. Now, 4% would be double what the Fed's target is, and that would basically be a message to Kevin Warsh. You're not raising rates anytime soon.
2: Is it safe to say, Mike, that the Fed's problem has now meaningfully become inflation versus the prospect of slowing growth?
1: Yes, and the Fed has basically said that. By the way, I said you're not raising rates anytime soon. I meant you're not cutting rates, Mr. Chair, anytime soon. The Fed has basically transitioned over the last month and a half, basically since the war started, to worrying more about inflation than employment, because not only has inflation risen a lot, but we've seen employment stabilize. We had a month where there was no growth, basically, and then it has moved up. It's slow, but it's more than enough to absorb new entrants to the labor force, since the labor force has shrunk and unemployment isn't changing. So they're basically thinking they're in pretty safe territory with unemployment at this point, and that means that probably demand isn't going to slow a lot in the overall economy. But they are worried about inflation, because not only has we gotten inflation from energy, we're getting inflation in services prices and things like that that would suggest there's a possibility that it sticks around for a while.
0: Yeah, just the as Mike was just saying here, the headline for tomorrow would be 3.8% on PCE. And that last period was 3.5, so a meaningful jump here. Typically, Mike, how does a White House comment on inflation data? If they got something 3.8, or God forbid, even higher than that, what has been the messaging on inflation from this White House?
1: Well, the messaging on inflation from this White House is it's all Joe Biden's fault. Okay. I'm not sure how they would spin it that way now, what the president's been doing is basically saying, oh, don't worry about it, it's going to go away fairly quickly. And what they're counting on is that when the war ends, prices will drop. We saw prices drop today on the rumors of some sort of agreement, and it's been very volatile. But it's not going to bring gasoline prices down. It will bring the inflation rate down, because
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1: With Americans, I think what he means is that it is so important Iran not get a nuclear weapon that you have to sacrifice a little bit to achieve that goal. But Americans are much more interested in their own pocketbooks at this point than whether Iran may or may not have a nuclear weapon down the road. So it is tough for him, and it has been playing into the political debate a lot. Not only is he out there saying, I don't think about it, but Democrats are out there saying affordability, affordability, affordability over and over again, which is a message that's going to resonate.
0: How is it? It comes back to the consumer, Mike, and so many times we've seen the consumer hang in there, if not a whole lot better than just hanging in there. But boy, this energy hits you right directly in the pocket, dollar for dollar, right away.
1: It hits everybody, but of course, the wealthy are more able to absorb the price increases, not just for gasoline, but for airfares and things like that. But it is something that's starting to have an impact on the economy. Now, we get, along with the PCE, we get the April spending numbers, personal spending numbers tomorrow. And they're expected to be up, but lower than they were in the month of March. And so we'll have to look at the categories and see where people were spending less. We obviously know they'll spend will have spent a lot more on gasoline. Economists for now are sort of slicing and dicing the income deciles to see who is suffering the most. And what they're finding is that people at the lower end of the income scale are starting to cut back significantly. Upper income people, especially those who get most of their income from stocks, are doing just fine, but the people who get hourly wages are not, and they got a little bit of a boost from no tax on tips, but that's faded now. So it is something to keep an eye on, whether the American consumer overall holds in or whether it's just the upper classes.
2: How much longer then, Mike, can the upper income consumer uphold spending broadly?
1: That's also an interesting question because they spend money on different things. They buy food, but they're buying a different category of food. They travel, so they're willing to pay airline tickets. They're willing to buy cars. Matt Miller's out there standing in line to get the Ferrari EV. And so it doesn't really translate between
0: Mike, Mike, we're going to go down to your neck of the woods then in Washington, D.C. President Trump is speaking. Mike McKee, thanks so much for joining us. We're going to Washington, D.C. Cabinet meeting, President Trump.
6: Welcome, everyone, to the 12th cabinet meeting of our administration, and we're doing something that no administration's ever done. We're always letting the press join us because we're very open and transparent. We like the word transparent, but we're more transparent than any administration in history. No, to the best of my knowledge, press has never been invited ever to a cabinet meeting for any reason at all. And it's an honor to have you. This team has achieved more than most other administrations achieve in 8 years. We took the most dangerous, unsafe, violent, and open border in the world. Anywhere in the world, there's no border like the border we had. And created the most secure border in the history of our country. We had no people, 12 months now, no people reported in the last 12 months came in illegally. Zero illegal aliens admitted to the United States in the last 12 months. And that's those charts are made by, you would say, politically unfriendly people. And the reason they don't come in is because nobody comes up, because they know that they're going to be turned away. And if they get in, they're going to be moved out right away. So it's been zero. You're the one that you do the reports. I'm actually surprised by the number because I don't know how it can be zero. But they say it's zero for the last 12 months. In 2025, we achieved the largest drop in the murder rate ever recorded. So the murder rate was quite high, and we achieved the largest drop in the murder rate ever recorded to the lowest level in 125 years. That's the year 1900. And that's despite the fact that many people came in from prisons and from very rough countries and from mental institutions and from lots of other places, drug dealers, others. They came in illegally during the Biden administration. We've gotten many of them out, but we still have some that we're looking for, quite a few that we're still looking for. But we've gotten over 11,888 murderers were allowed into our country. We've gotten a lot of them out. We've gotten some. We put them in jail. We don't even trust the country to send them because they'll come back in maybe. We put them in jail. 11,888 murderers, more than half of which have committed more than one murder. That's what they allowed in. They can never be forgotten for the horrible things they've done to this country. Fentanyl coming across our border is now down by 61%. 61%. And coming in by water, by sea, by ocean, is down 97%. Can you imagine? Thanks to our Republican majorities in Congress, we passed the largest tax cuts in American history. All Democrats voted against the tax cuts, putting more money in Americans' pockets. This year, the typical family got tax refunds of nearly almost close to $5,000. The stock market has set 68 all-time record highs since the election. So 68 days, we hit all-time highs. We're right there now. And the average 401k, and that's despite the conflict. I don't call it a war, I call it a conflict. Despite the conflict with Venezuela, who no longer has a Navy, no longer has an Air Force, no longer has a lot of people that were leading the country into very bad places. Their leadership is gone. Their second rung leadership is gone. We're dealing with their third, half of their third, because half of their third is gone, too. The average 401k is up almost $30,000 since I took office. So the Americans are benefiting working today. We have the most working, and we have 401ks at their all-time high. Highest they've ever been. And that goes along with the stock market, which is the highest it's ever been. Under my most favorite nation agreements, this is something that I wish the...
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6: 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We recently added nearly 1,000 low-cost generics to the website. So we have drugs down 400, 500, 600%. Now you could say 80, 90, 70, 60, 50. percent if you want. There are two ways. Depends on the way you ask the question. But a pill that would sell in Germany or in, let's say, in London for $10, we're selling for here for $130. And I got the countries to all agree. Otherwise, they would have had to pay big tariffs. I don't want to go into it, but I had some very interesting discussions. They said vehemently no. And then when I said, that's all right, we're going to charge you a 50% tariff on everything you sell into America, they said, well, like we said, we'll say yes. And every single country agreed, and every drug company agreed. So we have most favored nations. So we were paying the highest drug prices in the world. Now we're paying the lowest drug prices in the world. So the pill that I talked about would go from $10 to $20. The world is bigger than the U.S. Hard to believe, but it's true. So it's not like you cut it in the middle. They just had to go up a little bit, but a little bit is a doubling of a price, so a little bit's a lot. So the pill would go from $10 to $20, and we'd go from $130 to $20. Think of that. So we would get, if you remember, some of you were at the news conference I had my first term where I got the prices down 1/8%, 1/4, 1/8% my first term. And I'm so proud of it because prices, drug prices hadn't come down in 28 years, and I was the first one to do it. But now I'm getting them down, not 1/8%, I'm getting them down 400, 500, 600. Or if you want to use it a different way, you could say 70%, 80%, 90%, 50%. Nobody's ever seen anything like it. And I got that through, well, everybody knew it was taking place, but we paid the highest prices anywhere in the world. Now we're paying the lowest prices anywhere in the world. And the press refuses to write about it. I think it's the biggest thing. And for healthcare, you know, so much of it is prescription drug prices and drug prices. And with them coming down, the healthcare is going to come down very substantially. We recently added nearly 1,000 low-cost generics, too, as I said. And that's, you know, 1,000 drugs. And it's all on, and it's, this was not a, this was not given by me. This was given by Dr. Oz and Bobby, and I, you know, wasn't sure whether or not I loved the idea, but they said we want to use TrumpRx.gov is what it is, and it's the hottest site, I think, anywhere on the planet, from what I understand, Bobby, right? It's really great. People are calling up, and they're buying drugs for a fraction, for literally a fraction of the price, and it should be the biggest story. And on that alone, we should win the midterms. On that alone, we should win the midterms. But the press doesn't talk about it. It's the biggest thing to happen in the drug industry ever, maybe. Ever. And the press doesn't even want to write stories about it. We made the largest ever investment in U.S. military, $1 trillion, and we're asking actually for $1.5 trillion for the coming year. And we have the strongest military anywhere in the world, as you know. You saw what we did with Venezuela. That worked out very quickly. And we're doing really equally as well with, but again, people don't want to write about it, with Iran is very much intent. They want very much to make a deal. So far, they haven't gotten there. We're not satisfied with it, but we will be. We will be either that or we'll have to just finish the job. But their Navy is gone, as I've said 1,000 times. Their Navy is gone. Their Air Force is gone. Everything's gone, and they're negotiating on fumes. But we'll see what happens. Maybe we have to go back and finish it. Maybe we don't. Right now, I mean, you can speak to Steve Witkoff and Jared. They're doing a good job. But right now, I think it looks like they want to just make a deal. They want to. I don't think they have a choice. They're just going back to the internet because they're getting clobbered. Their economy is in free fall. They have 250% inflation. Their money has no value. Their whole economic system is broken down. They thought they were going to outwait me. You know, we'll outwait him. He's got the midterms. I don't care about the midterms. Look what happened last night. That was the prelude to the midterms. People understand it. They know that, very simple, Iran cannot have a nuclear weapon. I'm doing that for the world. I'm not doing it just for us. And we've had great support from other nations, by the way. We don't need it at all, but we've had great support from other nations. The problem is you always get the support when you don't need it. When you need it, you don't get the support. With Operation Epic Fury, our warriors are ensuring that the world's number one state sponsor of terror never obtains a nuclear weapon, and they won't. Under the leadership of Vice President J.D. Vance, very proud of this, the White House task force to eliminate fraud is waging war on waste, fraud, theft, and abuse like nobody's ever seen before. He looks like Elliot Ness. Do you ever see Elliot Ness? I'm telling you, the guys are up there, we're all casting, standing behind. What a group of people. No, it looks like a movie. I'm going to make a movie out of it, I think. And they're finding billions and billions and billions of dollars. And I just said, that's good. He said, you haven't seen anything yet. Just said that. And, you know, if he does really great, we'll have a balanced budget without having to do anything. This is the kind of money they stole. They're crooks. They're thieves. And I hope that Todd is going to do a real job. These are crooked people. These are thieves. This isn't like a mistake. I'm just talking about one person. He got hundreds of thousands, millions of dollars for securing one man, for taking care of one elderly man. He was a service. He got paid millions of dollars for taking care of one man. Total crook. They're all crooks. The Somalians, what they've done to Minnesota, the Somalians, they're crooked as hell. Ilhan Omar, crooked as hell. They're all crooks. And we got them. We got them. Now we're putting the clamps on. But boy, I tell you, that's an impressive group of guys that you have behind you. I was watching that, and a couple of very strong women, too. But I was watching that last night. I said, I'm proud of you guys. In 2 months, we've exposed tens of billions of dollars of defrauded taxpayer money, prosecuted numerous fraudsters, Todd, and stopped billions of suspicious payments. Very suspicious. Oh, you haven't seen anything yet? Well, you see, I'm getting reports from Todd, from J.D. I've never seen anything like it. The kind of just hundreds of billions of dollars was stolen. And no other administration would do what we're doing. Just let it go. Everybody was getting rich. And I think we have a chance to save Social Security without doing anything to it. Like just the numbers of fraudulent people on Social Security, people that are 115 years old, 125 years old, getting payments. It's funny, I said, oh, do those payments get turned back? No, they accept them. Well, somebody's getting the payment. It's not a person that's 125 years old. But that's the least of it. The numbers that we're finding out, we have great people in Social Security. We're going to make our Social Security so strong, so good, that you'll never see anything like it. We're going to protect. I said right from the beginning, we're going to protect our people in Social Security. If the Democrats ever got in, you wouldn't have said Social Security would be bankrupt. People wouldn't be getting anything. Last week, they took down two of the largest Medicaid fraud cases in Minnesota history, as well as the largest autism fraud case ever charged by the federal government. You saw that with millions of dollars just being stolen. Everybody had autism. Everybody had autism, they said. It was incredible, actually. And I've just seen so much. I see what they're doing. You haven't seen anything yet. So congratulations, J.D. be vicious like they are. They're violent people. They're violent, vicious scum. Before asking Vice President Vance to speak about these efforts, I want to express our tremendous gratitude to our outgoing Director of National Intelligence, Tulsi Gabbard, who's a terrific person, actually. Findings that were pretty good. And Tulsi's worked tirelessly to restore trust and focus on the intelligence and with the intelligence community. They all respected her. They listened to her. She gave us leads that were pretty much, people thought they were dead and they weren't dead. They were right there. And she was able to expose a lot of things that we used at the FBI with Cash and with Todd and with JD and everybody else. It was amazing. She dramatically reformed the Office of Director of National Intelligence and cutting the staff by 40%, and she prevented countless terrorists and cartel members from entering the United States. She exposed mountains of evidence related to the Russia hoax, one of the, probably the greatest hoax in the history of our country, although when you look at the fraud coming out, it's there's a lot of them. I mean, honestly, there's a lot of them, but the Russia hoax, a great hoax, a very dangerous hoax, too, and revoked security clearances of officials involved, and she declassified numerous historic documents of special public interest, including related to the JFK and RFK assassinations, which everybody wanted to see, and we're now releasing a lot of things having to do with space, you know. It's people are very interested in that. It actually became the number one topic. We're releasing a lot of information having to do with extraterrestrial things, and people are totally fascinated by it. It's amazing. I wasn't sure if they would enjoy it. It's literally trending number one. Can you believe it? So a lot of people out there are liking it. But we're releasing all of that information. And Tulsi, we're praying for you and for your husband. Her husband's not feeling great, but he's going to feel great soon. You're going to make him, you're going to get him better. And he's a wonderful guy. So just say hello and thank you for the great work you've done. We appreciate it. Thank you very much. And now I'd like to ask JD to say a few words about the war on fraud, followed by Acting Attorney General Todd Blanche, who's doing fantastically, and Secretary of State Marco Rubio, another one. I mean, we have great people. And the Secretary of War, Pete Hegseth, Central Casting. He loves war. I don't like it. He's a good man, Ellen. And Scott Bessent, you talk about a guy doing a job. It's been fantastic. Thank you, Scott. Really fantastic. And a lot of the success that we're having with other countries is what you've been able to do. And find
7: President Trump
6: an SBA
7: speaking live in the Cabinet Room at the White House. I'm Joe Matthew in Washington. Thanks for coming along. It is Wednesday edition of Balance of Power. We wanted to put an ear on the opening conversation there with the president, and we will likely go back to the room if he takes questions. Also looking for an update on anything involving Iran when he calls on Pete Hegseth, as he has just promised to do. We're not satisfied with it. The statement from the president in reference to deal making with Iran, quote, "They're negotiating on fumes," he said, "but we'll see what happens. Maybe we have to go back and finish it," unquote. These comments come after another 24-hour period that saw a lot of back and forth in a market that has essentially given up its gains from earlier, celebrating what appeared to be progress towards a deal, with the memorandum of understanding released by Iranian state media that got some folks in a good mood. White House called it a fabrication, and now we have seen early gains evaporate. The S&P 500 is, in fact, negative, although oil prices are still trending lower with hopes for progress. The president said they thought they were going to outweigh me, referring to the Iranian regime. He said, you know, we'll outweigh him. He's got the midterms. I don't care about the midterms, the president said. Look what happened last night, referring to the primary in Texas. That was the prelude to the midterms. We're going to spend some time talking this out with Laura Davison here in our Washington bureau. Cliff Young from Ipsos is with us. He has new numbers, and they are not very encouraging for the administration at this point in time. New numbers from Ipsos that we'll share with you along the way, and we'll also compare notes with our political panel this hour, all part of the Wednesday edition of Balance of Power. And we start, as always, with a look at Wall Street. Charlie Pellett standing by at World Headquarters in New York with that. Charlie, how
8: are
7: we doing?
8: Right now we are trading with the Dow higher, the S&P, NASDAQ. They are both lower, but you alluded to the big issue today, and that is the the price of crude oil. MOU or no MOU, we are seeing crude oil selling off. So let's begin with what's happening with West Texas. Intermediate crude holding just above $90 a barrel, $90.16 right now. WTI down by 4%. Barrel of Brent, $95.93. Brent crude is down by 3.7%. The U.S. today denying an Iranian state TV report on a draft interim peace deal. Bottom line, S&P trading lower. The S&P is off session lows, but nonetheless retreating from a record, down 6 points now, down by about 0.1%. The Dow pushing higher to 50,631. Dow Industrials up 170, up 0.3%, while NASDAQ is down 30.35. The NASDAQ Composite Index, a drop there of 0.1%. The SOX are retreating today, down 1.8%, and the VIX below 17. 10-year 4.48%, the 2-year 4.03%, and the 30-year 5.01%. Gold down 1.5%, $44.40 the ounce. And again, West Texas Intermediate crude down 3.9%, $90.20 a barrel on WTI. And that, Joe Matthew, is a Bloomberg Business Flash.
7: All right, Charlie, many thanks. A lot of red on the screen all of a sudden here. We'll get back with Charlie momentarily here as we keep our eyes on the cabinet meeting that's underway right now. If you're with us on YouTube, and you can always find us pretty easily by searching Bloomberg Business News Live, you can see J.D. Vance is walking through some of the points that the president asked him in his war on fraud. When we get back to the war in Iran, or if there's a give or take with reporters, and I should note that Bloomberg's Tyler Kendall is in the room, we'll bring you back there to hear what we hope will be some news. We didn't have much of an update there from the president on a number of things, although he did say we're not satisfied with it with regard to Iranian deal making, although he continued to say Iran wants to make a deal. We're just not satisfied with the state of affairs. As Charlie just pointed out, oil prices are lower, though, and that does seem to be the driver at the moment, with the Dow Industrial Average holding positive, a NASDAQ and an S&P 500 showing the broad market rolling over a bit here. Glad to say that Laura Davison is with us. It's been some time. Washington Deputy Bureau Chief back with us from Hong Kong. It's great to have you back in town, and I would love to hear your thoughts on everything that we just heard. It was classic weave. We went from Iran to some domestic issues to fraud, Somalia, and back to Iran. Are we going to get an update, do we think, from the administration on this back and forth today?
9: It certainly doesn't sound like it. You know, Trump over the weekend was touting that a deal could be coming soon, details to be released shortly, and then essentially every public comment since that has really walked back and stepped back from any sort of potential deal coming together. You know, mm-hmm. Trump saying he's not yet satisfied with a deal. He also introduced something interesting in the conversation, saying he wasn't concerned about the midterms, and Iran weighing on that. That's, you know, a similar line to what we heard from a couple weeks ago, mm-hmm. where he said he's not worried about people's pocketbooks when mm-hmm. it comes to the war in Iran, of that he's kind of really become singularly focused on getting some sort of ethereal deal that does not seem to be coming together. And much to the chagrin of Republicans in Congress, Republicans, in the White House that are strategizing on sort of the broader political and economic picture, that he really wants to get some sort of deal that could be a legacy piece. Yeah. That doesn't seem to be coming together.
7: That quote stood out to me as well, as we referenced at the top of the hour here. They thought they were going to outweigh me. You know, we'll outweigh him. He's got the midterms, he said. Well, I don't care about the midterms. And he pointed to Texas. Laura, look what happened last night. That was the prelude to the midterms. The fact is, though, that was Republican on Republican violence. He dispatched John Cornyn last night. He didn't beat a Democrat.
9: Yes, that's true. And this is the fourth, four out of four, on this revenge tour he's been on, in terms of the Indiana state seats with Bill mm-hmm. Cassidy, almost like the Knicks here of having a nice blowout. but this is a very different dynamic. You know, Democrats are chomping at the bit to run against Paxton, who has, a very complicated personal backstory that they're able to run against. It's going to be a really, really expensive race. Republicans, however, they have a lot of money in the bank, but this is all going to weigh on Trump headed into the summer and into the fall of, if his economic numbers continue to be as low as they have been in recent polls, gas prices continue to go up just as people are going on summer vacations.
7: Yeah.
9: And Iran is seemingly no closer to a deal than it was, we're about to hit the 3-month mark this week.
7: That's incredible to think about. The widest primary defeat for a sitting senator in almost a half century. Before we go back to discussing this cabinet meeting, I have to ask you your thoughts on what happened last night, because you've been covering Washington for a minute. John Cornyn came within a whisker of becoming majority leader. He was a senator for 24 years. He had a Trump voting record of 98%, and he lost by almost 30 points. How do we rationalize it?
9: This is a clear as any results have been on just Trump's control of the party. Republican voters, in the primary, the initial race back in March, Cornyn actually edged out Paxton just by about a point or so. Nice. And just in the course of 2 months, and in that final week endorsement of Trump backing Paxton, mm-hmm. he was able to win by a margin of 27 points or something. This is incredible. Really incredible.
7: It sure is, and it makes you wonder what's going to happen in the general. To your point here, Laura, we're going to have a lot of other things to talk about potentially in this conversation. But when it comes to the president and his health, I'm wondering your thoughts on this. He had a 3.5-hour appointment at Walter Reed yesterday. White House said within a day or two we would get a readout on this, other than his Truth Social that said he went perfectly. There are legitimate concerns about the president at 80 years old. Some of the bruising that people have seen, the swelling and so forth, his nodding off in meetings, which happens to the best of us. Do we expect a traditional readout from the White House, or is this administration different?
9: If we get one, it would be the first that we've seen of anything like that from Trump. Typically, it's been a letter that has read more like a press release than a medical report of, that the president is in perfect health, best I've ever seen. Right. Some numbers that people have called into question about, his height and weight, that, look to be more like an NFL, quarterback versus, the president of the United States that we can all see. So this is, probably not going to reveal a lot of information. But of course, the president turns 80 here in just a couple weeks. Yeah. Noteworthy that he's having a big splash at the White House. It'll be the UFC fight. Biden tended to shy away from some of these birthday celebrations and kind of reminders of his age.
7: Right. We're embracing it now. Do you see what they're building on the lawn? Can you see what's happened since you've been gone in Hong Kong? You can't recognize the White House.
9: The entire D.C. Mall, the lawn, of the White House, everything is full on America 250. For anyone who's coming downtown for that, there is a whole new Washington.
7: Well, that's for sure. And nice to have you a part of it once again. That's, of course, the one and only Laura Davison back with us in D.C., our Deputy Washington Bureau Chief. I'm Joe Matthew with our eyes on this cabinet meeting that's underway. We're going to bring you back in the room as we go around the horn here.
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8: That has turned around. It is higher, barely up under 0.1%. Traders sifting through mixed signals about the prospects for a U.S.-Iran deal to end the war. Right now, the S&P is down 5. We're off session lows, pulling back from that record. Right now, it's 75.13 on the S&P, down by about 0.1%. Midday, though, Dow pushing higher, up another 208 points, up 0.4%. On NASDAQ, lower by 31, drop there of just about 0.1%. That, Joe Matthew, is a Bloomberg Business Flash.
7: Okay, Charlie, thanks. Let's bring it back to the White House right now. The Secretary of State has just started talking. Marco Rubio sitting immediately next to the president in the cabinet room. Let's listen live on Bloomberg.
11: That doesn't work. But the bottom line is that we prefer the negotiated diplomatic route, and we're going to give it every chance to succeed. I know you're giving it every chance to succeed, Mr. President. But here's the bottom line, because I keep getting asked, what is this all about? It's very simple. Iran and these people in charge of Iran can never have a nuclear weapon, and they will never have a nuclear weapon, and they most certainly will not have one as long as you're president of the United States. On that point, it's very clear. Just two quick things I want to touch upon. One, you touched upon the border and security. Part of securing our border is dealing with the people that are in this country unlawfully, many of whom do not want to go back to the country that they originally came from for a variety of reasons. Either we can't send them there or some judge ties us up. And one of the key things we have achieved is now 20 countries have signed third country national agreements, meaning these are safe countries where individuals who refuse to go back to their country of origin can be sent to that country instead. We've gotten 20 countries now around the world who have signed agreements that allow us to deport people to those places. What often happens when you go to the person who's here unlawfully and say, we're going to send you to this third country, is all of a sudden they decide they'd rather go back to their home country instead. So it gives the ability to enforce our laws, and we work very closely with the Department of Homeland Security on that front. Something else that I know is concerning people, because it's on the news, is Ebola. Our number one obligation, you know, we're involved in foreign policy, but even our foreign policy, the number one priority of our foreign policy is to protect the American people. We cannot and will not allow any cases of Ebola to enter the United States. And so we're very, the State Department and other agencies represented here, the Centers for Disease Control, HHS, others, are working very, very hard to contain this crisis to the countries where it's currently located, particularly the Democratic Republic of the Congo. And so we've surged assistance to make sure that is being contained there. And obviously, multiple agencies involved here are also very involved in tracking people, just to make sure that nobody comes into this country that has Ebola and creates a problem for us. And we feel like we've got good efforts in place to do that. And Americans should feel assured that the president and his administration is doing everything we can to protect them on that front. My last point, you said I was all over the place. One of the places I stopped in last night was to initial the Trump Rock for Prosperity in Armenia. This is a key linchpin of the peace deal that you were able to achieve between Armenia and Azerbaijan. And in addition to that, we also signed a critical minerals MOU with them and a strategic engagement one as well. So just a reminder of another war you helped to settle, Mr. President. But from that has now we are seeing the emergence of a great new relationship with Armenia that really had grown stagnant for a very long period of time. So we're doing well on that front as well. Thank you.
6: And could I just ask you, Cuba and Venezuela, what's going on there?
11: Well, interesting. On Venezuela, that process continues, that three-phase process, you know, of obviously stabilization, recovery, and transition. I would just say, just since January 3rd of this year, okay, and I think this number's right, Chris or Doug can correct me on this, but I think over 10 million barrels of Venezuelan oil have been delivered to the United States since the 3rd of January. That industry is being professionalized for the first time ever. It's going to the benefit of the Venezuelan people. They are selling oil in the market at market rates. The money's going to an account in the United States, controlled and monitored by Treasury, audited by KPMG, and it's for the first time ever the money's not being stolen. It's going to the benefit of the Venezuelan people. Cuba's in a lot of trouble because, unfortunately for them, it's run by a bunch of incompetent communists. And being communist is bad. Being an incompetent communist is like the worst. And but the country's been taken over by this company called Gaesa that basically controls 70% of the economy. None of the money in that company goes to help the Cuban people. None of it. So we'll be talking to them. We'll be working on it. You know, we want something good for the Cuban people. And hopefully there'll be a good outcome there for them. There needs to be. It's 90 miles from our shores. And having a failed state 90 miles from our shores is a threat to the national security of the United States.
6: So we're producing right now more oil by double than Russia and Saudi Arabia combined. There's never been anything like that. We don't need oil. We don't need the strait. We don't need anything. But we have more oil now being produced by double, by two times, than Russia and Saudi Arabia combined. It's a great stat. Do you want to say something about that?
12: Well, I would, President Trump, under your leadership, we've opened up lease sales on public land. This is land that was put away for the benefit and the use of the American people, like the Strategic Petroleum Reserve in Alaska. The Biden administration had illegally stopped holding lease sales during their administration. President Trump famously said, drill, baby, drill, but before you can drill, you've got to open public lands. Between the lease sales that have happened in the Permian, in the Bakken, and on the North Slope, just since January of this year, it's over $4 billion of revenue has come into the Treasury. That's 13 times more than the Biden administration brought in on lease sales in the entire 4 years they're in office. Sir, your policies brought that in 5 months. So with that, a lot of excitement, a lot of activity. We also inherited just in one district in Carlsbad, New Mexico, 5,600 unprocessed applications to drill for oil and gas on public land. And when we're drilling on public land, those companies pay a royalty, and that money comes to all of our citizens, and it goes to local school districts, and it goes to states. It is the core of the economy in parts of our country. The team down there working for the Department of Interior, Bureau of Land Management, has dropped that by 91%. It's one of the reasons why they had a record lease sale. It's because now people go, I can bid on federal land and I'm going to get a permit to drill, and it's not going to take me 5 years to get it. I'm going to get it in a month or less. It's exciting to see your vision. And of course, with this energy dominance, us, as you just noted, largest oil producer in the world, largest natural gas producer in the world, largest natural gas exporter. This is an opportunity for us to bring prosperity and affordability here at home, but also increase abroad. So, President Trump, your energy dominance strategy with Chris Wright, Lee Zeld, and all the people that are working on this, people around the room, it's been really incredible. And of course, you mentioned Venezuela, but all that flowing to our Gulf Coast refineries is also helping to keep the price of gas down at home. It's an amazing transformation. Bottom line is, the center of geopolitics around energy has moved from other parts of the world to the Western Hemisphere in the last 5 months. You turn Venezuela from a sanctioned adversary into a strategic ally in 45 minutes. Never happened in history before. And what's going on in Alaska? When I was there last week in Alaska, the North Slope, 80,000 barrels a day coming online at Pica. That wouldn't have happened with you. It's up by Willow on the North Slope. That's going into the Alaska pipeline. 20% increase just off that one field. So amazing work. Energy is a high-tech industry, and those guys are crushing it, and they're loving the fact that they can provide affordable, reliable, secure energy for America.
6: And we're working very hard in California. You know, a lot of people don't know this, but California has tremendous, tremendous oil reserves. It used to be number three in the nation, and the radical left has just wiped it out, and we're working very hard to get that open again and get it so the people, their gasoline prices, their lack of energy is just staggering. It's staggering. And we're actually making very good progress. Even people that were against that at one point, now they're saying, wow, that'd be great. But people don't realize it was one of the, right, Chris, it was one of the top drilling states, one of the, I would say in terms of reserves, as among the top in the country. Nobody thinks of that with California. Everything was just closed down, really violently closed down. And we're opening up some of it, and we're being met with actually great spirit, because they're paying so much for gasoline that they don't have to be doing that. And they have a very incompetent group of leaders, like grossly incompetent. So I think that's going to be something. On a slightly smaller subject, while Doug was speaking, Department of Interior, he and his people have done a fantastic job on D.C. D.C. is looking beautiful. The fountains are almost all open. We had 28 of them. And we have one in particular, a very long lake, we call it, the reflecting lake, between the Lincoln Monument. Nobody's ever seen anything like it. You take a look at between Lincoln and Washington, you have the longest, like 2,400 feet long. That's longer than the tallest building in the world if you set it on its side. And it's almost 200 feet wide. And it was built in 1922. And from 1922 on, it really never worked. It always leaked, and it was a problem, and a lot of things. And hundreds of millions were spent. The Biden administration and the Obama administration spent hundreds of millions of dollars trying to get it to work, and they failed. And we'll be spending, you'll give me a number, but I think it's a very low number. It's like in the number that we originally talked about, where we cleaned it, we fumigated it, and we had 10 major truck dumpsters of garbage taken out. Can you believe it? A friend of mine came in, very substantial person from Germany, wanted to see the Washington Monument. I wanted to see the Lincoln Memorial. He said, I look, but that horrible reflecting pond is disgusting. It's filthy, dirty, and disgusting. I said, really? I drove down. I said, Secret Service, let's take a drive. And we went down. I said, that's terrible. And for the most part, it didn't work. I mean, they wouldn't even have water in there. But when they did, it was just dirty, filthy water that leaked out. And we got to work on it. And it was supposed to cost almost $400 million, because it's like putting the skin on a skyscraper, but bigger, much bigger. Many skyscrapers, you could almost say, other than for the world's tallest. Think of it, the world's tallest skyscraper is shorter than 2,400 feet. So we went to work, and over the years, I built hundreds of pools. I build them every time I built a building. I always like to build Olympic-sized swimming pools, and I was very aware swimming pool, what goes into making a swimming pool. It's not as simple as people think. You never want it to leak. You want a beautiful surface. I said, you know, I have an idea, Doug. We sat down. I said, let's take that long thing where we're going to fix it with concrete, which leaks, concrete, all sorts of other materials that all leak and don't look good. They're gray. And, you know, swimming pool, I have a swimming pool right up the road. I built it 22 years ago. It's perfect. I said, does it ever leak? No. It's perfect. Good contractors. I actually called in a couple of the contractors, got some ideas from them, and I gave it to Doug, and Doug's done an unbelievable job. And so they were going to spend maybe $400 million. I don't know. You never know with cost overruns and everything, but it was going to take years to build, 3 years, 4 years. And we'll have it done before July 4th, substantially before July 4th. If we didn't have such bad weather the last 4 or 5 days, we could have been almost done. You can't do the substance of the rain. And what they did is they cleaned it. They took out, as I said, more than 10 dumpsters of garbage, shovels. It was disgusting. Oh, every corner had massive amounts of, I guess that's the way the tide goes, but they had massive amounts of garbage. We then steam cleaned it. We then sandblasted it, and then we pebble blasted it. It's a bigger version of sand. We made the surface as good as it can be, and we're now covering it with the most beautiful blue, very thick. You think of it as a very sophisticated form of rubber. No leaks, no problems. And it's beautiful. It's called American Flag Blue. That was the color we chose. And we are probably 70% finished with it. It's going to be finished. The hard part's done. And then we decided to do much more than we originally. I thought I was just going to do the surface. But we said the problem is the outer ring looks pretty bad, too, where you walk on. So we sandblasted that. This is all additional work we didn't want to do.
7: President Trump talking about the reflecting pool in Washington. Now, at this point, we thought we'd let that breathe again to see if we might get an update on the situation with Iran. The president referring to American flag blue, the color that was selected to paint the now reflecting pool that's being refurbished here. Just to clarify, he was talking about the cost of that project. The Washington Post fronted a piece on this today, as a matter of fact. The president on Thursday had said, last Thursday, I originally thought I'd do it for $2 or $3 million. This is a quote in the Oval Office. Just do a base, he said, but now we're fixing up the exterior of it, so it will probably be in for less than $20 million. So it's going to be significantly beyond the original cost. Indeed, prompted by a friend from Germany, he said he was visiting him at the White House and called the water filthy, dirty, disgusting looking, and therefore we have this project underway that at the moment has different sections of the base and floor showing different shades of blue. So apparently there will need to be some repainting going on here before this is all said and done. You never know what you're going to learn at these cabinet meetings, and they're not done. We might go back in there when producer James tells us to. If he starts taking questions from reporters, including Tyler Kendall, who is in the room, we will bring you back into the cabinet meeting. Sometimes these can go on for hours. We're joined by Cliff Young. Have we even gotten Cliff on the air yet? I kind of forgot where we were in sports here. There's the man. If you're with us on YouTube, search Bloomberg Business News Live. Of course, the force behind Ipsos. And there are fresh numbers to talk about. Cliff, great to see you. Welcome back.
13: It's great to be here.
7: The headline on your most recent deck of polling data is not encouraging for this president. Trump dips.
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22: People saying, listen, they're not talking about my issues today. Mm-hmm. And my issue is that eggs are too expensive, gas is too expensive. I can't make ends meet.
7: So you actually qualify the fallout of slipping below 40%. Historically, you write in your research, this is the range where governing becomes materially harder and presidential credibility begins to weaken. We are seeing that already, right? With war powers and with some of the pushback on the weaponization fund. Is Congress the canary in the coal mine?
22: Without a doubt, Congress is canary. Now, we're being confused a bit by signals, right? Yeah. Because we have the primaries, and in the primaries, the president is showing himself to be very strong.
7: Against Republicans.
22: Exactly. Brand Trump is very strong. Uh-huh. That said, institutionally speaking, what we begin to see when you dip below 40, it's a signal to the political market that you're weakened, that you're winged, and you'll begin to have defections. I believe we're just beginning to see it. If he stays there below 40, we're going to see a lot more leading up to the midterms and even after the midterms, obviously.
7: So what does that mean for his general election endorsements versus the primary endorsements that he's been trumping recently?
22: They'll be more problematic. Indeed, during the primaries, they're more important. Mm-hmm. Partisans go out and vote. It's not the entire base that goes out and vote. They tend to be much more MAGA than not.
7: Will he be traveling, going on stage, or is there going to be some distance? Well,
22: that's a great question at this point. Ultimately, he's not going to be attractive to the middle.
7: Yeah.
22: And so in those swing districts, in those swing races at the senatorial level, you probably don't want him too close because independents in the middle or those moderate Republicans are a little bit standoffish when it comes to MAGA.
7: So maybe not for stumping for Mike Lawler in New York, but yes, for Ken Paxton in Texas.
22: You could see that. That would make total sense. Yeah. Texas is a red state. Maybe you get some of those on the margins, maybe some of those MAGA that might not go vote and go and vote because they're frustrated because their pocketbooks are under pressure, but definitely not in New York.
7: Talk to us about the wealth effect before you go. There's got to be a point of diminishing returns. We talk about a K-shaped economy here every day. But when you continue to see the stock market hitting new highs, people are spending more. There's a halo effect that comes from that. Does the wealth effect move down the K at any point, or are these two separate conversations?
22: Yeah, one thing's one thing, the other thing's the other.
7: Yeah.
22: Indeed.
7: So there's no trickle down here.
22: There's not trickle down here. And ultimately, everyone is feeling the pinch. Yeah. I mean, I filled my car up for the first time in a long, long time. I mean, I paid $60+ to fill it up.
7: Yep.
22: You know, for people like me, that's not a lot, but it's not a little. You know, you go out and you have lunch and you pay $20 for a sandwich.
7: Right, yeah.
22: And so, it's even in effect, those of us that are being favored by the markets, right, we still are feeling it ultimately on the margins, one. Two, the people that don't have any exposure there, there's no sort of positive effect, at least in the short to medium term.
7: Yeah, seven handle to fill the car. $70.
22: For you.
7: Last weekend. I've never seen that before.
22: No.
7: I don't drive an SUV.
22: Yeah, neither do I. Yeah. I drive a sedan. Yeah.
7: Amazing. Well, I'm glad you could come by. Thank you for sharing this. We're going to be doing this straight through the cycle with the help of Cliff Young at Ipsos, and it's always a pleasure to have you with us here on Balance of Power. We'll assemble our political panel next, unless, of course, we bring it back to the cabinet meeting. We're waiting for Q&A to begin. This has been underway now for, it's been almost an hour. We'll see if reporters play into this conversation as well. Tyler Kendall, as I mentioned, is in the room, and you better believe she's got some questions for the President of the United States. First, we have questions for Charlie Pellett. He's got his eyes on Wall Street. Let's get to the markets at the lunch hour. Charlie, how are we doing?
2: Right now, I've got answers. We

0: All of this with a VIX with a 16 handle right now, a 10-year at 4.47%, the 2-year 4.02%, and the 30-year 5.00%. Spot gold is down $57 the ounce to $44.50, down by 1.3%. And West Texas Intermediate crude, the big story, under $90 a barrel on WTI now, falling 4.5%. WTI at $89.64. Barrel of Brent, the global benchmark, $95.30. That is a drop now of 4.3%. So again, recapping here, the Dow, the S&P, NASDAQ, they're all advancing. S&P higher, little change, up now by 1 point. That, Joe Matthew, is a Bloomberg Business Flash.
1: All right, Charlie. We'll be following the beat on Wall Street with Charlie Pellett throughout the program, as we do every day. Next check in 15 minutes, 1 p.m. Eastern, as we welcome our global television audience to the program. Great to welcome you, as always. It's the Wednesday edition, and we are live in Washington. Kaylee Lyons will be along in about a quarter hour as well, with the cabinet meeting that is still underway. Producer James keeps us honest. It's 50 minutes in duration as of right now. As we come up to the 1 hour mark, we're hoping that reporters will get a couple of questions. There's a live view of what's taking place in the room right now with Kelly Loeffler from the Small Business Administration speaking. You know how they do. It's a big round robin. Everybody goes around and it's kind of a dear leader thing. They talk about how well things are going with from their respective agencies' view and how well the president's policies have provided them with resources and growth. When we get to questions, sometimes, though, there can be quite a bit of news when the president speaks off the cuff. So we'll bring you back there if that's the case. We want to talk to the panel about what we've heard so far, because the president did speak at length at the beginning of this conversation, and he did get to the war with Iran. They are negotiating on fumes, he said. Maybe we'll have to go back in and finish it. Maybe we won't. The president said they thought they would outweigh me. He's got the midterms. He said, I don't care about the midterms. Iran cannot have a nuclear weapon. But we're not satisfied with it, is the headline that got our attention, knowing that today there was, at least according to Iranian state media, a memo of understanding. This is interesting. I believe it was an MOU of a framework of a proposal. I'm not sure. But the White House said components of this deal, what Iran suggested it was discussing with the United States, was a fabrication. So early optimism in the market was checked. Now we're getting back on track here with the president saying that Iran wants a deal. This feels a lot like yesterday and the day before it and the week before that. We'll see how our panel feels. Bloomberg Politics contributor Jeannie Shanzano is with us, our Democratic analyst, Democracy Visiting Fellow at Harvard Kennedy School's Ash Center. And great to see Republican strategist Lonnie Chen, Fellow in American Public Policy Studies at the Hoover Institution, Stanford University, former candidate for California State Controller. I think we got the whole business card in there, Lonnie, and it's great to have you back on our panel. Jeannie, I'll start with you. I don't know if you learn a lot from what the president had to say so far, but this is a market that is just searching for direction. We seem to be accentuating the positive today, but I just wonder how many days we can go without any definitive news.
2: Yeah, I mean, we've heard just so much back and forth. The president saying a few days ago, this thing is almost wrapped up. The next day posting that, you know, he's not in any rush. Today, he is using the election results in Texas as a sign that he is in good standing with the American public. And of course, that doesn't, as it pertains to the war, and of course, that doesn't make a lot of sense. I think the last time I looked, turnout in Texas was about 7%. So he's going to conflate that turnout to suggest that he is widely, the war and his actions in Iran are widely popular. And of course, polls show another story. So, you know, the president is trying to put the best face forward that he can. The problem for the president is nothing has materially changed as it pertains to the war. The best he can get at this point is an open straight and a JCPOA that is a version of the skinny one Obama got. That's probably it. And that's what most people agree is the best case scenario at this point.
1: Well, indeed, we'll see here. Lonnie, I wonder if the president, and appreciating what Jeannie just said, it's the president who seems eager to end this. He wants a decisive victory. He wants to get out, make the markets happy. And he speaks to that end on a daily basis. We're hearing from Scott Bessent now. All right, we're going to go back into the cabinet meeting with the

0: Treasury Secretary Bessent speaking now live on Bloomberg.
1: Record number of Americans working. The economy that you are building is not only strong, but secure and resilient and better positioned to compete globally. Real GDP has risen 2.7% over the past four quarters, something that many economists said couldn't be done. In the first quarter of 2026, despite the Iran conflict, GDP grew at a 2% annual rate. The Atlanta GDP now is predicting 4.3% for this quarter. In terms of prices, I believe the prices are transitory. Oil will be lower than pre-conflict levels when this ends. Natural gas is already down, as you mentioned. Drug and pharmaceutical prices, they are plummeting, and rent is down. We are more resilient to energy price fluctuations due to your energy dominance agenda, deregulatory efforts, and we have never sold so much energy to the rest of the world. Business investment rose at a 10.4% annual rate in the first quarter. Capital expenditures and business equipment rose more than 17%, and that is as a result of the tax bill and tariffs. Jobs related to commercial construction, factory construction, are up 90,000 for inauguration. In the past 2 months, the private sector, as Kelly said, has added 313,000 new jobs, and those are private sector jobs, sir, including 13,000 manufacturing jobs. We have construction jobs. We're building the factories, and those will turn into manufacturing jobs. The stock market has hit new highs. The stock market lives in the future. It is seeing on the other side of this conflict. It is a strong symbol of optimism for the future. Corporate earnings are high, and wages are doing well. For the tax season, we had the best tax filing season in history, which is a victory for Main Street. The average refund was nearly $3,300, 11% increase from last tax filing season. And importantly, 62 million returns had one of your four signature policies. No tax on tips, no tax on overtime. They reduced taxes. 85% of our seniors paid no taxes on Social Security. And the deductibility of auto loans for American-made cars for the what I believe is the most important government benefit for young people since the GI Bill, the Trump accounts. The app will be available on all major platforms tomorrow morning, and it will place the American dreams into the palms of the hands of parents and children. Nearly 6 million kids have been signed up for Trump accounts, and they will launch on July 4th, and it will be a great symbol of the 250th anniversary. Main Street prosperity, workers have seen positive wage gains. The unemployment rate remains low at 4.3%, and private sector job growth is strong. So just to reiterate, resilience and prosperity have been the marks of your second term.
2: It's been great. It's been amazing, actually. Any questions?
3: Thank you, Mr. President. Iris Tao with NTD, sister media with the Epoch Times. You've done a lot to clean up D.C. and fight crimes here. And as a lot of Americans and people from all around the world are coming to the nation's capital ahead of the major 250 birthday events here, how important is it for you to really keep delivering on these results, but also what does it mean for America's identity on the national and international stage?
2: So I'm very proud of D.C. because when we came here a little more than a year ago, it was very dangerous place, and now it's a very safe place. It's been incredible what's happened. As if you see the crime numbers, we had restaurants closing up and nobody wanted to go to a restaurant. They were afraid to walk to work. It was very, very dangerous place, very unsafe, and now it's a very safe place. We brought in the National Guard. We worked with Cash and the FBI, and Janine is doing fantastically, and Todd and everybody. And it's now a very safe city, and people are pouring in, and you see the grass is all beautiful. We put a lot of new grass in because, you know, like people, grass has a life too. This grass, and it was up a long time. But we, the waterfalls we talked about and the fountains, are, most of them are in the final stages or fixed. People are writing me letters. People are talking about it. They're all, we have some of the most beautiful fountains in the world, and there wasn't one, not one, that worked. We had 29 And if the 29, not one was worked, in addition to the reflecting pool, which is even, you know, that was the big one of them all, but that was a disaster. So with all of that, and this place is looking beautiful. I rode through it yesterday. The fences are down. The homeless aren't staying here any longer. We're helping them out, but we're not, you know, we just can't have them in the nation's capital. And when foreign dignitaries come in, they're saying, the first thing they say to me, this place has really changed. They saw that it was going down, our whole country was going down, just like D.C. was going down. And as you know, the restaurants were closing up. There weren't very many restaurants, and now they're opening up. You can't get a space. And everyone's going out to dinner and they're safe. And we have the national security and we have the National Guard. And we're going to keep them. You know, I want to, by the way, just in case I mentioned, keep them. And don't lower the number either.
4: Absolutely.
2: Somebody said, oh, are there less? I said, I hope not, but don't lower the number if you don't mind. Okay.
4: We're going to surge this summer, too.
2: Yeah. They look great. You know what? They give people... We took out 5,000 criminals, hardcore criminals. By the way, 90% of the crime is calculated. They count 2% of the people do 90% of the crime. That's a great number. Because when you get rid of 2% you can get rid of. 90% you can't get rid of. 2%. So 2% create 90% of the crime. 91% actually, to be exact. And we moved 5,000 people, Todd, out of here. These are career criminals. Many of them came over from the last administration through the open border, the ridiculous open border. No vetting. Nobody knew who they were. They came out of prisons. They came out of the drug dealers. There were people from mental institutions. And Washington, D.C. is now a safe and beautiful place. And it's only going to get more beautiful. Yeah, please.
5: President John, thank you so much for having us in here today. What are your thoughts? Why do you think that Joe Biden is trying to sue the Department of Justice, former President Joe Biden, to have his tapes that he did interviews on blocked from the American people hearing them? Do you think that he's trying to hide something? And maybe Acting Attorney General Todd Blanche could comment on if they will countersue and release those tapes to the American public.
2: Are you talking about it with respect to his book?
5: With respect to his memoirs.
2: I just see it. I don't know. Maybe there's some constitutional reason. I don't know. I would like to see what he has to say, because we can never allow what happened to this country to happen. The man was grossly incompetent, and the Democrats, I call them the Democrats because the policy is so bad, but they came very close to destroying our country. We can never let it happen again. And I hope that you're able to produce that. I think it would be very interesting reading for people.
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2: They come up to four. The four are now the big ones. Used to be the ones. Now it's 4 million barrels of, think of that, 4 million barrels of oil in one boat. But they're lined up and they're right now heading to Texas, and they've already filled up and they've gone back. In addition to that, you have a lot of boats, you have about 1,400 boats in the Strait wanting to get out, and at the right time we'll release them.
4: But the American people are seeing higher gas prices. Yeah, now it's come down a little bit, but it's still $4.45.
2: Oh, it'll come down a lot. It'll come down to where it was before. We had it when I was in Iowa. We had we're driving by and we saw gas stations $1.90 a gallon, $1.85, $1.87 were the three that we saw. We had it down in some places below. And we can't help but California, where they charge so much tax that, you know, you lower it and they charge tax. They've got to straighten the act out in California. But we had oil, we had gasoline down to a very low number. I think we'll be hitting that number shortly after that whole excursion ends.
6: Does that give you more urgency?
2: But regardless of anything, as Marco said better than anybody can say it, you can't let them have a nuclear weapon. They would use it instantly. They wouldn't think about it. They would use it instantly. I've gotten to know them. They would use it instantly.
6: Does that give you more urgency, Mr. President? You've said that you're in no rush to make a deal, but with gas prices that are still high across the country, people are paying more for travel. Does that give you more urgency to make a deal? Why doesn't it?
2: Well, I'll tell you, the primary urgency, as I said this, it wasn't covered properly, but the primary urgency is that we can't let Iran have a nuclear weapon. But at the same time, we have a tremendous amount of oil, gas, coal. We have tremendous amounts of energy. We're blessed with something very special. Those prices are going to come down. They're going to come down fast. I think that you'll see, actually, Todd, I think you're going to see lower prices than we had even before we did this. Now, I knew there'd be an increase. I said, we have a choice. We don't have to do anything. And then 2 years or 1 year or 2 months, because Iran would have had if we didn't hit that with the B-2 bombers, Iran would have had a nuclear weapon within 2 weeks from that date, because they were ready to go. And if they had a nuclear weapon, it would have been used already. It also would have been used had I not terminated the Obama deal, the Iran nuclear deal, as we call it. That was in my first term. Had I not terminated that, they would have had a nuclear weapon a long time ago. I would say it was a guarantee that it would have been used, and it would have blown up Israel. It would have blown up the entire Middle East, and that's never going to happen. Yeah,
6: President, on Iran, would you be comfortable with Russia or China taking their stockpile of highly enriched uranium, and have they offered to do that?
2: No, I wouldn't be comfortable.
18: Is the U.S. considering easing sanctions on Iran to allow Iran to sell its crude to market?
2: No, we're not talking about any easing of sanctions or giving money. No sanctions, no money, no nothing. We have control of money that they claim is theirs. We'll keep control of that money. And when they behave properly and when they do what's right, we'll let them have their money. But right now, we're not doing that. And it's not, one thing is not contingent on the other.
3: Mr. President, on the shooting last weekend, it came barely a month after the third assassination attempt against you during the White House Correspondents' Dinner. What was your reaction when you first heard about the latest shooting, and what gives you the courage to really keep doing your job effectively without thinking about these threats every day?
2: Well, I can't think about it, because if I thought about it a lot, you know, I wouldn't be a very good president. I wouldn't be here, probably. I'd be up in some room with a locked door and say, just leave me alone. So I can't really think about it. If it says something, that it's a sad part of life. It's a dangerous business. What I'm doing is a dangerous business. And they say, and now look, we have been maybe the most consequential, but we certainly have been one of the most consequential. This group has been a very consequential administration. And they say if you're not consequential, you don't have so much problem. If you are consequential, you do. So you have to look at that. But it's a shame. It's a very sad fact of life. Look, anybody in office, not only in this country, in other countries too, but when you are a consequential president, your life is in grave danger. I knew that.
19: Yeah. Mr. President, how would you characterize the current state of the talks with Iran? I guess if it were a football field, what yard line would you be on?
2: Well, I think we're doing very well. They are starting to give us the things that they have to give us. And if they do, that's great. And if they won't, then the man on my left is going to finish him off.
19: Is there a time frame in your mind?
2: What?
19: Is there a time frame in your mind for...
2: I mean, it happens quickly. The problem is every time I mention a time frame, for instance, I see, you know, we've been doing this for a few months. Vietnam lasted 19 years. Korea lasted 8 years. Afghanistan lasted many years. They were all many, many years, and we went into it for a few months, and I read about you people like you. What's taking so long? We're in it. You know, we lost between two wars, two big wars, Venezuela and Iran. We lost 13 souls, 13 great people, met the parents, great people. And it's a terrible thing, but 13. If you look at the war casualties and the deaths in wars for Vietnam and all that, they lost hundreds of thousands of people in numerous of these wars. We're very cognizant of that. We want to lose very few. We want very few to be injured. We're very careful. But war's dangerous, but we've lost 13. I saw the Democrats took an ad putting in the 13 people that were lost. And when you look at hundreds of thousands of people that were lost in the Middle East, Iraq, all the different wars we were in, we have done an amazing job. With that being said, I hate to lose 13. I hate to lose one. But we've been very capable. I mean, when you think of it, we took over Venezuela in one day. We have done a similar job, but we said we'll give them a little chance at the request of somebody that we greatly respect from Pakistan, the field marshal and the prime minister. They've been great. They asked us, would we pause the war for a little while because they'd like to do this? So we'll do that. But we had them beat. They're, you know, no better now. We could close it out very quickly. If we can do it in a different way, that'd be good. If we get everything we want, but we could close that out very, very quickly, and we may have to. I don't think so, but we may have to.
4: Let's talk about the World Cup, if I could. The U.S. spent a lot of money getting the World Cup here and increasing the infrastructure. Does the economic benefit outweigh the cost?
2: No, the World Cup is great. It's the most successful they've ever had, ticket-wise. They've never had anything that sold so quickly. It's amazing because it's the United States.
4: What you don't think of
2: benefits? I call it soccer. You know, it's just easier to do because we have football and they have two footballs, right? They call it football. But most people never thought they'd see anything like that. The World Cup has turned out to be the most successful World Cup from the standpoint of what's happening than they've ever had. Yeah.
20: Thank you so much. Robin Ortiz with Turning Point USA. I have one question for you and one question for Vice President J.D. Vance on fraud. What's your message to the New Jersey leaders pushing back against ICE operations at Delaney Hall?
2: About ICE?
20: Yes.
2: Or about NICE, as I call it, NICE. The NICE facility. I'd love to change the name, call it NICE. They do a great job, and it's all paid for protesters. You know, you can see by the signs. The signs are all made by the same beautiful factory. It's a printing plant. In fact, I'm thinking about using it. They do such a nice job. These aren't protesters. These people are fake. They're all paid for. And I will tell you, Tom Holman and that whole group, and now Mark Wayne is so incredible. Mark Wayne, do you want to just respond to that?
21: Sure.
2: We run the finest facilities anywhere in the world of their type. But we have some horrible killers. We have killers. We have guys that have murdered numerous people in there. And these are the people they're trying to protect. There's nobody that runs a facility like we do. Mark Webb,
21: yeah, it shows this radical left Democrats' priorities when they decide to go out and protest a detention center where we're housing rapists, child predators, murderers, drug dealers, and they choose Memorial Day of all the day, of all the time to go protest something that they say that they're that it's because they're on a hunger strike when there was only a handful of individuals that was refusing to eat because they want their ethnic group or their ethnic right food. Well, they can go back to their country and get whatever food they want. The fact is, we're giving them the calories they want. This isn't Holiday Inn. We're giving them sanitation. But for the Democrats and the governor, like Governor Sherrill and Senator Kim and Senator Booker, to go out and do something like this of all the days is very frustrating. And we see Antifa signs are literally out there. The local police literally refusing to respond. They barricade it, not allowing our employees to come in and out. ICE has to go out there and remove the barricade, and then you have one of the senators complain because he got splattered with a you know, pepper ball. I'm sorry, you probably shouldn't have been there.
2: You know, one thing I'll say about that, the local police, I know a lot of the New Jersey police, they're phenomenal. They love us. But they're told not to do anything.
21: That's right.
2: They love us. They love him. They even love me a lot. And I'm in New Jersey a lot. It's great. I mean, I think it's a great place. It's got a group of people running it now that are having a hard time. But they really like this administration. They love this administration more than any administration they've ever had. And they're thanking me all the time. And, you know, I see those guys going up and down the Jersey Turnpike with their big, beautiful hats on. I say, I'd like to look like that someday. You know, they're great. No, these are great people, and they love him, and they love ICE, and they love the Border Patrol. And they're not allowed to talk to anybody. It's like, but it all comes from the top. They have to follow orders. They want to keep their jobs.
18: Congress to pass a federal gas tax holiday?
2: A gas tax holiday?
18: Yeah, just to spend federal gas.
2: Well, it's something we might talk about. Let's see what happens over the next week, 2 weeks. A lot of good things are happening.
0: So, President Trump, the Knicks game next week?
2: No, I was invited to the. I was going to go on Wednesday, but they closed it out very quickly. They ran. And Jim Dolan's a great guy. He's, as you know, owns and in charge of Madison Square Garden. He's having a good year. Boy, what a team. They win all their games. They have some great players. I think I'll be going to one of the games. I was invited by numerous people and Jim, and I think I'll be going. It's great. Great to see you. The Knicks have really suffered for years. They're doing right now.
18: Do you accept an agreement with Iran that just calls for further talks on the uranium, or
2: no.
18: Is the only option in your mind one?
2: I would for some of it, because it's a memorandum of understanding for speed. And one of the things that will happen is the strait will open immediately. But it's got to be perfect. I'm not going to do this. I didn't do this to get a crummy agreement. The worst agreement ever signed was by Barack Hussein Obama. What a horrible agreement that was. It was a setback for this country, for the whole world. The Middle East would have blown itself up. No, and we'd like to have the countries we were talking about, Saudi Arabia, UAE, Qatar, and the others, we'd like to have them immediately join the, and Steve Witkoff is working on that with Jared and some others, but would like to have them join the Abraham Accords. It'll be historic if they do it. And I think they owe that to us, to be honest. I think, because that really would be a tremendous sign. And I think those countries owe it to us. Steve, are you going to get them to sign?
1: We're definitely pushing it, Mr. President.
2: I'm not sure we should make the deal if they don't sign. You want to know the truth? If they don't sign to join the Abraham Accords, I don't know that we have countries in there already. UAE, great. Great countries, bold countries. And it's turned out to be so good, so effective. And so we're, requesting strongly that they join. It'll be great. It'll be great for Saudi Arabia. It'll be great for Qatar and Kuwait, the whole group.
18: So the Iran deal might be contingent on more countries joining the
2: Accords. I don't want to say that. I'm not going to give you, what's contingent, what's not. I can say that we can make a good deal right now, but maybe not a great deal. And if it's not a great deal, we're not making it. Because we can make a great deal with this guy right here. And but it's a lot nastier. Probably wouldn't go as quickly. We wouldn't be talking about it as quickly, but it would be foolproof. But I think we're doing very well, Steve. I think we're doing pretty well in terms of the negotiation. But we'll see. If it's not going to be a real deal, because Obama had that horrible JCPOA, whatever it was. It was the worst deal. It was a path for Iran to have a nuclear weapon very quickly. Years ago, they would have had a nuclear weapon. We might not be here talking about it right now. They would have had a nuclear weapon. And frankly, Obama picked the wrong country. He should have picked another country. I won't tell you what it was. But he picked the wrong country when he picked Iran. But we have things understood now with Iran. It's been nasty. They've lost their leaders. They've lost. And it really is regime change. We didn't set out for regime change. But by the fact that we're dealing with a totally different group of people than we were at the beginning. And frankly, I find them to be much more reasonable. I actually find them to be smarter. And I find them to be much more reasonable. This is regime change. One regime is gone. Another regime is gone. We're dealing with the third. Pieces of them, because some of them are gone too. And I find them, I think, How can you have a stronger regime change than that, you know? So I do find that. I'd like to thank you all very much. We're doing great. Our country is doing fantastically well, and this group of people is outstanding. Thank you all very much.
5: There you have it, from the President of the United States and his cabinet in what was a more than hour-long conversation that evolved into a back and forth with reporters, including Bloomberg's Tyler Kendall. I'm Joe Matthew, live in Washington. This is the Wednesday edition of Balance of Power alongside Kaylee Lyons. We did hear a lot of rhetoric today, Kaylee. We just didn't hear a lot of news when it comes specifically to negotiations with Iran, knowing that there were reports this morning that the market's in a great and optimistic mood about a memo of understanding that came from Iranian state media. The president, the administration called that fabricated. So we seem to be back where we were yesterday with regard to this standoff.
7: Yeah, though we did hear more about the Strait of Hormuz from President Trump when he was asked specifically about a potential tolling system. He said the Strait of Hormuz will be open to everybody, that nobody is going to control Hormuz, and that the United States will watch over it. And interesting for him to draw Oman into this, not just Iran. Right. Of course, Iranian state media had reported Iran and Oman would have some kind of control over shipping in the Strait. He says Oman will behave or we'll have to blow them up. Yeah. So perhaps targeting another partner, frankly, right, of the United States in this over the Strait.
5: Assuming he didn't mean Iran in that statement, that did catch a few people off guard. The president earlier saying that they're negotiating on fumes, the language he used. Maybe we'll just have to go back in and finish it. Maybe not. He's clearly dealing with a 50-50, it seems, still having been presented with military options. This was originally a cabinet meeting that was supposed to take place at Camp David. Because of bad weather, they did this in the White House, which kind of removed some of the urgency. Folks thought that that choice of venue might be an indication as to maybe resuming strikes.
7: Yeah, well, we heard from the Secretary of State, Marco Rubio, that they want to give diplomacy every chance to succeed. Yep. We just aren't sure what those chances of success actually are right now, as the president continually pointed to his left, to the defense secretary, Pete Hegseth, suggesting that a military option going back in is always
5: very much so. So we've still got oil prices lower. They're off their lows of the day, but the stocks rolled over a little bit here as markets have been trying hard to kind of figure out exactly where the news is pointing.
7: Yeah, so let's get a sense of where these markets are pointing as we turn now for a check on those to Charlie Pellet up in New York. Hey, Charlie.
22: Well, hello there, Joe and Kaylee. And right now, we do have stocks trading lower with the S&P down 13 right now. Stocks have halted the rally on conflicting U.S.-Iran signals. You heard the president during the cabinet meeting saying that he's not satisfied in the Iran talks, casting doubt on a quick deal. So right now, we have got stocks lower, the S&P 500 index bouncing off the bottom. But right now, again, a loss of 11 points. The S&P lower now by just about 0.1%. Indeed, while the cabinet meeting was underway and while the president was talking, the S&P did fall to session lows. The Dow, however, holding on to gains, up 206 right now. That is a gain of just about 0.4%. NASDAQ Composite Index down 0.3%. The NASDAQ 100 Index lower as well as the tech rally fizzles, down now by 0.5%. And the Russell 2000 Index, which had been higher earlier on, now lower, little changed. All of this with the VIX below 16, the 10-year 4.48%, gold down $60 the ounce, down 1.3%, 44.36. But as you guys alluded to, crude, the big story today, 89.67. Crude continues to move lower, down 4.5% on WTI. A barrel of Brent right now holding above 95, 95.40. Brent crude down by...
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29: Squeezing his voters, not just coastal state voters. You're talking about an average somewhere around or above, half $1 billion that Americans are paying at the pump extra per day. So you are seeing some economic effects there. But at the same time, Trump does not want to exit Iran in any sort of way, even though we're in a ceasefire and have been for some while, a fragile but holding one. He doesn't want to exit in any way that unfavorably compares to President Obama's Iran nuclear deal that Donald Trump was a longtime critic of before coming to the White House. So those two things are a little bit difficult because a lot of the options on the table right now are not necessarily great or are just trying to get back to a pre-war baseline.
7: Well, Derek, with the allusions to the Obama nuclear deal, in which, of course, we saw some sanctions relief and actual money exchanging hands from the United States to the Iranians, when asked specifically by our colleague Tyler Kendall about the idea of sanctions relief for Iranian oil, President Trump said, "We're not talking about the easing of any sanctions, no money, no nothing," suggesting that the U.S. will keep control of Iran's money. So if that's the case, if we're not talking about sanctions relief or the unfreezing of Iranian funds, what concessions realistically are on the table when it comes to Iran? Are we really to believe that there's none?
29: Well, I think it's a great question. I think Iran is talking about sanctions relief. I think it's one of their main points. So there is a difference that we've seen between what Iran has said is on the table and what the president has said is on the table. Certainly when you go back to that Iran nuclear deal, previously, the issue of U.S. payments to Iran or unfreezing money to Iran or however you want to categorize that was certainly one that Trump himself made a massive issue. And he does not want to get tarred by the same brush, right? You do have these competing kind of interests, right? On the one hand, as you're trying to find an exit ramp, there are conditions that are going to have to come with that Iran's going to have to feel like they want to do too, because they have agency in this stake as well. It's not just an issue that the United States is in position to just write the terms of this and everybody else is going to sign on. That's not where we are at this moment right now. So Iran's going to have something to say about that as well. And that, increases the level of difficulty here. It's also why I'm looking very heavily at what Trump's allies are talking about. And you can see some Republicans on sort of the more hawkish side, still Trump allies very, very much. Lindsey Graham, you know, is very, very close to the president, for example. But the hawks in his conference, in his coalition, have been saying quite openly that they don't want him to sign on to some of the things that have been rumored that are floating around that might be on the table. So he's getting pushback there as well.
7: All right, Derek Wallbank, Bloomberg News senior editor, thank you so much for joining us. And we want to continue the conversation and get some analysis now from Jen Gavito, senior advisor with the Cohen Group and former acting principal deputy assistant secretary of state for Near Eastern Affairs under President Biden. She also served in a number of diplomatic roles under Obama and Trump one as well. Jen, welcome back to Bloomberg TV and radio. As we consider the prospect of a diplomatic breakthrough here, it seems once again, the two sides, at least in public, are talking past each other, both suggesting that one side has agreed to something the other side says absolutely not. Do you have any sense of whether real forward progress is being made?
3: So I do think that the fact that the negotiations are ongoing remains a positive sign. And fundamentally, at the end of the day, this is only going to be resolved through negotiation, not through military force, regardless of whether the president chooses to revert to that or not. I do find it concerning, though, in the statements coming out of the cabinet meeting, that the president has again reverted to very maximalist positions that make it much harder, I think, for him to walk back from in a domestic sense, saying things like it's not enough to destroy the nuclear material in the country. It has to be shipped out. That's very difficult to do. And on the point of economic relief, that is indeed Iran's number one requirement, some sort of relief of economic pressure. And so fundamentally, again, as your correspondent just said, this is a negotiation between two parties. Both of them have agency, and there is going to have to be some amount of concession given by both sides in order to bring this over the finish line.
5: Well, it's always great to spend some time with you, Jen. I just checked while you were talking. Last time you joined us here on Balance of Power was 3 weeks ago, when the Iran war hit the 60-day mark. Has anything actually changed in that period of time?
3: No, very little. And I think that this is a reflection of, you know, what President Trump is grappling with right now, which is competing instincts. On one hand, to cut his losses, again, going back to the idea that this conflict is not going to be won militarily. And so you can walk away and try to get whatever you can out of these negotiations, or you can return to armed conflict, which he again suggested today he might be willing to do. And to your point, Joey's been recommending this or suggesting that this might be in the cards for the last several weeks. I think the fact that hasn't happened yet, though, is a reflection of the reality that it would not fundamentally change the calculus. And so I think we're stuck in this limbo of the perfect being the enemy of the good, frankly.
7: Well, what is the good as you would define it, Jen? As the president continually says, he's not going to make a deal if it's not a great one. What do you think is the best the United States can hope for at this point?
3: So I do think that a strategic victory here is going to prove extremely elusive. Probably the best that can be hoped for at this point is that the Strait of Hormuz is opened without conditions, and that global trade recommences largely at the scale, eventually, at which it was 12, 13 weeks ago when this all began. I think in order for the president to strike a deal, for this to not be a strategic loss for the United States, there will also have to be some progress on the nuclear issue. But if that progress looks like agreement to push out enrichment timelines for a period of a number of years, and to give up in some way, not necessarily shipping out of the country, those massive stockpiles of highly enriched uranium, I think that is probably about as good as it's going to get, especially combined with the fact that the United States military has indeed done significant damage to Iran's drone and missile programs. Those will be rebuilt in time, and that will continue to be a concern, just like it will continue to be a concern that Iran can wield the weapon that is now the Strait of Hormuz at time of its choosing in the future. So the options are fairly limited, but so are the options for fundamentally changing that calculation.
5: We haven't mentioned Israel yet. Jen, before you leave us, how important is the activity that we're seeing, the continued fighting between Israel and Lebanon? And will that be what keeps the deal from being struck?
3: This is extremely consequential. Prime Minister Netanyahu has reportedly told his advisors that he's frustrated by the lack of leverage that he has over President Trump, and has been openly concerned about the parameters of the rumored deal that is taking shape. And to be clear, you know, whatever quibbling happens over that deal, that will continue to be the case. For Israel, this will not be the outcome that they wanted. And so with very little leverage directly, and with Iran having tied a more permanent ceasefire in Lebanon to its willingness to make a deal with the United States, that is leverage that Prime Minister Netanyahu can wield. Certainly, Hezbollah has done its part in this conflict, having launched well over 100 rockets into northern Israel. But both parties, Prime Minister Netanyahu and Hezbollah, have good reason in their own minds, for their own reasons, to play the spoiler in this. And that is, I think, what we're seeing play out now.
5: Jen, it's always great to spend some time with you. Thank you, as ever. Jen Gavito with the Cohen Group. I'm Joe Matthew alongside Kaylee Lyons in Washington as we add the voice of Jeannie Shanzano to our conversation. Bloomberg Politics contributor, Democratic analyst, and democracy visiting fellow at Harvard Kennedy School's Ash Center. Jeannie, we've got a headline from the Associated Press. Since we took air today, the Israeli military is telling residents across southern Lebanon to leave as it expands operations there. And this comes as the country launched more than 120 airstrikes against Lebanon in the last 24 hours. Is this the actual conflict we should be paying attention to?
4: It certainly is. I mean, I think we have to pay attention to both. But of course, Benjamin Netanyahu said publicly that none of what the president reported over the weekend and the back and forth on a potential memorandum was going to stop him from putting the pedal, he said, harder on Lebanon than he was. And that is what we're seeing. And interestingly, you've also got a group of people saying, if the president is able to negotiate an end to the war with Iran, Benjamin Netanyahu and Israel will be so unhappy that we will have to turn our attention more directly to Gaza, the West Bank, and Lebanon, where we may see even more attacks occur as they continue to battle on. And so, you know, this end of a potential war, if we get it with the U.S. and Iran, is not going to end that conflict. And Israel and Benjamin Netanyahu have been very clear. None of the objectives that the prime minister of Israel set forward when this war started have been met. We've still got Hezbollah. We've still got Iran's regime, despite what the president said. And we still have a nuclear Iran. If they don't address those in a deal, he is not going to go quietly into the night.
7: Well, and so long as there's not a two-state solution, as you allude to Gaza, Jeannie, it seems unlikely that many of these Gulf states are going to be signing on to the Abraham Accords. And yet President Trump suggests that without the additional sign-ons from countries like Saudi Arabia and the UAE, he's not even sure a deal with Iran should be made. What do you make of the moving of the goalposts here?
4: Yeah, I think when the president first raised the Abraham Accords, it was really to try to change the conversation. You know, the president, I think, is really right when he is imploring that he needs to get out of this situation. He is correct. He is desperately trying to find a way out. When he put forward this potential memorandum, he got a lot of pushback, including from Netanyahu, including from people like Lindsey Graham and the Hawks. So he thought he might try to adopt the Abraham Accords as a way out. Of course, he was praising the UAE in that meeting for being a member. But it's very clear when you're talking about Qatar, Saudi Arabia, they say that is a non-starter without a Palestinian state or the promise of a Palestinian state. And Israel has been very clear, there will not be a Palestinian state. So I think what we're seeing is the president sort of publicly, whether it's on Truth Social or in these meetings, trying to figure a way out of a very difficult situation. That is this war of choice that he's gotten himself into. I don't think there's anybody who expects that those countries in the Middle East are going to sign on to the Abraham Accords unless there's a promise of a Palestinian state. And that is not likely to be forthcoming anytime soon.
5: The president goes out of his way, including today in the cabinet meeting, Jeannie, to remind us how long the Vietnam War lasted, the Korean War, World War II, and others. He says this has only been going on for a couple of months. What if this, in fact, does not end before the midterms? What if this standoff continues for the next 6 months or so? We've got oil prices heading lower on hopes for a breakthrough today. But the timeline could be extended dramatically here, could it not? What would that mean for political fortunes in the midterms?
4: It's very difficult. Despite the president saying at the cabinet meeting, there is no connection. I am doing wonderful. Look at what happened in Texas and elsewhere. He knows full well that there are political implications for his party as a result, just on the issue of oil and gas alone, let alone the cost of everything else. He knows that. The Republican Party knows that. The problem they have here is one of the clock. If they make an agreement today, it'll still be 2 to 3 months before the strait is reopened, and unlikely we have a nuclear deal. And, you know, even if they get a 60, 90-day pause, reopen the strait, is the president really going to consider around Labor Day renewing strikes again?
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2: Both?
8: It's all of the above. And it's business, it's leisure, it's domestic, and also international is still leading the way. Premium is still outpacing leisure. But I really like what I see. And in terms of capacity, I think that it is responding to market dynamics. I think that, you know, the industry is stretched in terms of margins. And at least for us, I like what I see in terms of how we're set up.
2: You say capacity is adjusting. Does that mean capacity is coming down and price is going up?
8: Well, we've pulled a little capacity out. And we'll, of course, take a look at, you know, what's happening later in the year. We're very margin conscious. I mean, at the end of the day, that's what we're in business to do. But right now, demand is very robust. And as we look at the closing out the second quarter, we're going to close out the second quarter in a really strong fashion.
2: Have you seen any businesses pull back on business class travel? We've heard some companies start to discuss that type of measure just because of the cost. Have you seen anything like that?
8: Not at American. We're business travel is up 13% year over year. And I think it's really responding to some of the things that we've been laser focused on. We have four pillars. One is elevating customer experience, growing back our network, really make sure we're driving premium revenue, and then leading in loyalty. And all of those are resonating with our customers right now. And American has done better year over year on a quarterly basis, last 5 out of 6 quarters in terms of unit revenue production. So I like what I see.
2: You've talked about how there's an estimated $4 to $5 billion of costs for 2026 as a result of fuel prices being elevated. How much of that can you pass along to customers?
8: Well, it's a big shock right now. And I am very confident that as things even out, that will, you know, translate into, you know, gains for American and our shareholders. If you take a look back at the first quarter, we were projecting solid profitability in the first quarter, which is usually, you know, a tough quarter for us, but for the shock in fuel prices. And the same thing, think about in a year where price of fuel has spiked $4 or $5 billion, we're still projecting the same type of profitability that we had last year. That means good things. In terms of what we hold, I really do think that there's some stickiness to a lot of what we're doing, and it's upside that's unique to American. But there's a rising tide as well. Everybody's got to, you know, be margin conscious. And of course, there's been some struggles in the business among those that, you know, are serving the lowest cost demand or the lowest revenue demand.
2: Just to sort of put a bow on that, in other words, when you are passing along price increases, do consumers push back, or are they remarkably resilient and just accepting it because that is the status quo across the industry?
8: No, we're trying to give our customers something that they really value. So, I know that our basic economy product offers incredible value to those that avail themselves of it, but we're giving people buy-up opportunity as well. And from a product perspective, you name it, flagship suites, the new flagship lounges, opening up new routes, all of those things appeal to our customers in a way that they say, hey, you know, I can find real value in what American's offering.
2: How crazy is it going to get? Private plane, half the plane is a personal sort of suite where you have entertainment.
8: Well, I like what we're doing. We're looking at the entire fleet, but the investments that we're making that are coming to fruition right now are really an indication of we skated to the puck in the right place. So our flagship suites that are on the 787-9s that are delivering right now, fortunately on time, 321 XLRs are coming in. But not only that, the reconfigurations that we set out to do a few years ago on our 319s and our 320s, it's all increasing the mix of premium seating. It's going to grow probably at twice the rate of our general cabins, our main cabins. But I really like what I see in terms of that premium product. It's leading the way, and you know, it's very positive.
2: You talk about some of the issues that we've seen elsewhere, particularly in the budget, carriers, Spirit going bankrupt among them. How do you see that in terms of an opportunity to gain share? Is this a time to see what potential business you can pick up from the likes of Spirit now that they're defunct? Is this a time for mergers and consolidation in that way?
8: Well, I'll start with this. American has the most comprehensive network in North America, and that's something that our customers can avail themselves of, take advantage, and really get to anywhere else in the world with our partners as well. So as we take a look out in the future over the next 5-10 years, our network, you know, Miami-based, a large hub, DFW, Phoenix, Arizona, you name it, Charlotte. We're in all the right places where economic growth is going to happen. So first and foremost for us is growing our organic network and making sure that we're doing well. And then opportunistically, if assets become available, you know, by all means. And as well, you know, we have a great set of partners, a joint business across the Atlantic with IAG, which includes BA and Iberia, with JAL across the Pacific.

0: struck down would have benefited us in JetBlue, or what we're doing with Alaska Airlines, West Coast International Alliance. All of those things are just creative opportunities, and we'll continue to look for those. But in the meantime, there's more upside American than really any other carrier because of what we've been doing in investing in our four commercial pillars, and because of the fact that there's, quite frankly, more ground that we've had to make up.
1: So a marriage between American and United, not in your bingo card?
0: That was a no from the get-go. And at the end of the day, doing something that would be viewed as anti-competitive by just about everybody that looked at it is just something that we don't spend a lot of time on. And that's why all of our attention is directed at really making sure American takes advantage and gets set up for when fuel prices, normalize a bit. That's going to mean good things for us.
1: Do you think that American can thrive even with oil prices where they are today?
0: Well, and you take a look at the team in the later teens in the United States. Airlines made good money with oil prices above $100 a barrel. Now, my own view is I don't believe that oil prices will stay at this level. I think that the conflict in the Middle East at some point is going to be resolved. And I want to thank all of our service members for what they do every day. I want to thank the administration for making sure that we get through this. But on the other side of this, I'm really confident that we're set up better than anybody to take advantage of fuel prices that are more moderated levels.
1: Do you think that right now, the way that things are set up, if the prices that we have today at like $90 a barrel or $85 a barrel, you could return to the profitability that you had forecast at the beginning of the year?
0: Well, it's going to take some time, but that is certainly the intent. And not only that, I mean, it's not just what we forecast this year, but for us, I look for pre-tax margins to get back into the higher single-digit levels. And the way that happens is keeping a close eye on the marketplace. And ultimately, we're in this business to make a margin. I think it's different in that a lot of the lower-priced competition is really having struggles. And so as we go forward, if there's a need to reduce capacity to get back to a business model that produces acceptable margins, we're going to do that. Right now, we see considerable strength. I hope that this is more of a blip that is, months in the making, as in, years in resolving. But when we get through this, we'll be in great shape.
1: Robert Isom, thank you so much for being with us today. Robert Isom, the CEO of American Airlines. A wonderful summary of exactly how a lot of the airlines have managed through a difficult time with the incredible resilience of the consumer. Everyone wants to travel. Joe, Kaylee, back to you.
2: All right, Lisa Abramowitz, thank you so much. Live in New York with the CEO of American. And fascinating to hear Robert Isom there talking about how he does think oil prices will go back down and that the conflict in the Middle East will resolve at some point. But the question we still have here in Washington is, when do we reach that point and how do we get to that point? Will it be diplomacy or a return to military means? In a cabinet meeting at the White House earlier this hour, President Trump suggested both options are on the table. And while he is seeing progress toward a deal with Iran, he's not sure he wants to make one if the Abraham Accords aren't involved. And of course, he also suggested he won't make one at all if it isn't great for the United States. We have a question of the goalposts here and whether or not we can reach them. The president was asked in the cabinet meeting, Joe, if this was a football field, what yard line are we on? He didn't answer that exactly. And so a lot of these questions remain unclear.
3: He chose not to answer a series of questions, including whether signing on to the Abraham Accords would be a prerequisite and whether he would pursue, as he promised at one point, a gas tax holiday. Mm-hmm. Maybe there was enough pushback on Capitol Hill over that idea that it's not going to happen. But we're still pretty close to $4.50 a gallon when you look at AAA today. And that part of the story has not changed.
2: Yep. With oil still hovering around $90 on WTI, even higher, of course, for Brent. So let's get a check on those oil prices and markets across the board as we turn back to Charlie Pellett.
4: All right, thank you very much indeed. That is where we begin. Crude oil, the big story today. WTI below $90 a barrel, $89.67 right now. It is down by 4.5%. Brent, the global benchmark, $95.26, dropped there of 4.3%. We did hear Robert Isom talking about the outlook for energy, saying he does not see oil staying at these levels. Also, American Airlines, or airlines in general, as an economic indicator, says his airline is seeing tremendous demand for travel. American Airlines shares, they're up right now by 0.4%, but among rivals, UAL up 6.4%, Delta

0: up by 2.8%, all pushing higher right now. It is a day in which the Dow is advancing, the S&P 500 index and NASDAQ are retreating. S&P 500 index down 7 to 75.12, a drop there of 0.1%. The Dow up 183, up by about 0.4%. NASDAQ down 40, a drop there of 0.1%. The Philadelphia Semiconductor Stock Exchange index retreating now by 2%. The VIX holding under 17 and a 10-year at 4.48%. Gold down $56 the ounce, 44.51, drop there of 1.2%. And again, West Texas Intermediate crude bears repeating. WTI 89.57 a barrel, down 4.6%. Brent 95.19, drop there of 4.4%. Joe and Kaylee, that is a Bloomberg Business Flash.
1: All right, Charlie, we appreciate that. Charlie will be back at the top of the hour as we kick off Bloomberg Business Week Daily. That's only about 10 minutes from now. Of course, we spend so much time talking about the looming IPO of SpaceX, not to mention the success, the most recent success of NASA's Artemis mission, all geared toward getting back to the moon. SpaceX has even more lofty goals to get back to Mars. We spent some time earlier today with the NASA administrator, Jared Isaacman, in conversation with Bloomberg Tech co-host Ed Ludlow about timeline, exactly how long it will take to see through some of these goals and return to the moon. Let's listen.
2: Starting in 2027, you should see a near monthly cadence of robotic landers on the moon. Several rovers. In fact, we provided an award for the first two crewed and autonomous capable rovers for the lunar surface. So when our astronauts arrive on Artemis 4 in 2028, they're going to already have some infrastructure of the moon base waiting for them. They're already going to have a rover waiting for them.
3: And then in that time frame, it's not just intermittent anymore. It's not just those monthly visits. But when do you think people will be working? Humans might even be living in some capacity on the moon there.
2: So we are approaching the moon base in phases. So phase one is a lot of littles. We are dusting off the playbook that worked very well for NASA in the 1960s. We're getting back to an iterative approach. So, you know, there was the Mercury program before there was Gemini. There was Gemini before Apollo and an awful lot of Apollo missions before we went right to the moon landing on Apollo 11. We are doing the same thing now. So phase one, we're calling it a science of survival. We're not going to lock in what the mobility strategy should be for logistics for astronauts, the power strategy, the surface comms, the orbital comms. Why would we try and nail and get all of that perfect today when we haven't been to the moon in more than a half century? So phase one will be a lot of landings, again, that near monthly cadence to learn and inform phase two, where perhaps now you're putting a lot more tonnage on the lunar surface. You have a lot more direction as to the type of hardware and capabilities you want to lock in on. So you don't need to have maybe monthly landings when we get into phase two, but you have a lot more direction as to what should work for our intended objectives, which is to build out that habitable environment. And then phase two, we're going to learn now, having astronauts go from, let's call it a period of maybe even days on the lunar surface in phase one to potentially weeks in phase two, to where you might get, by the time we move into phase three, a similar astronaut rotation like you see on the International Space Station, where we could have crews potentially being on the lunar surface for months on end.
4: You don't have that marked on your calendar, Administrator, when phase three might have a base that has humans actually living and working inside it?
2: Oh, we absolutely have time frames. I mean, we are looking at basically 2027 through 2029 for phase one. You have 2029 out into the early 2030s for phase two. But again, this is all going to be informed on what we learn during those first landings in phase one.
1: NASA Administrator Jared Isaacman in conversation with Caroline Hyde and Ed Ludlow. So maybe not pack your bags for the moon base yet, Kaylee, but this is just years away. Can you imagine not only the idea of a monthly cadence of moon rovers, but a permanent human presence is quite remarkable to consider.
5: Yeah, in such a short timeline. Mm-hmm. Of course, perhaps not a coincidence that they're talking about ramping up the cadence of these things while President Trump is still in office.
1: Well, that's correct. SpaceX at one point was talking about the potential for daily launches once we're building data centers in space? We're going to need a new network if we're going to cover all these launches. We'll just have rockets on TV all day, every day.
5: That'd be pretty cool.
1: It would be really cool.
5: Joe Matthew might be volunteering himself
1: I think I want to keep working that job.
5: Yes. Well, of course, we're going to be talking a lot more about space as we get set for SpaceX's IPO within the
1: Biggest ever.
5: Couple weeks. That's something we'll continue to cover for you here on Bloomberg, and we'll continue to cover politics for you here in Washington as well, whether or not we're seeing any progress in the diplomatic effort when it comes to Iran, and also the aftermath of Senator John Cornyn's loss in Texas last night, what it means for the midterms. We'll get into all of that in the late edition of Balance of Power at 5 p.m. Eastern, right here on Bloomberg TV and radio.
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0: 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I'm Tim Stenovec. That is Christina Ruffini. She is the co-host of Bloomberg This Weekend. 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You were in for Carol Masser this afternoon, and we are grateful you were
3: here. I am. Well, you say that now, but it's early, and we have 3 hours to go. But,
0: well, we do have a jam-packed 3 hours, yeah,
3: there's a lot going on
0: this next hour. Let's talk a little bit about what's happening with markets right now. We'll have more from Charlie Pellet in just a minute, but stocks are wavering. Optimism over a resolution of hostilities in the Middle East, that's kind of waning. The White House pushing back, though, on the existence of this draft deal to revive the Strait of Hormuz.
3: Yeah, there's a lot going on there. I need all the market guys to go talk to the political science nerd in their high school, because the foreign policy person, it's been very interesting to watch these market fluctuations. Any sense of a deal, it seems to rally, and it's just really not hitting reality when you talk to foreign policy people or people who look at the prospect of a durable deal here.
0: Well, I'm glad you mentioned all of those people, because they are all joining us on the program over the next hour. We're going to talk on Iran. Tyler Kendall is joining us from the White House in just a minute. Adam Ferrer from our Bloomberg Economics team is going to join us with analysis about how close we actually are to ending this war.
3: That's right. We're also going to talk about the blowout in Texas last night. Texas Attorney General, former Attorney General Ken Paxton's victory over longtime incumbent John Cornyn, and what that says about the president's primary endorsement power and what all that translates to in the general.
0: Also, enthusiasm over AI and space. Now it's space continuing to push global markets to new highs. The question, how long does it keep going? Sarah Hunt of Alpine Saxon Woods joining us to weigh in. All that and more coming up over the next hour right here on Bloomberg Business Week Daily. First up, though, check the day's trade and top business stories. Here he is, Charlie.
22: Hi, thank you very much. And here's what's going on. The Dow higher, the S&P, NASDAQ, they are both pulling back from records. We have got the 10-year, 4.48%. So traders sending stocks lower amid mixed signals about the prospects for a U.S.-Iran deal. Indeed, the Bloomberg headline sums it all up. Stocks hit rally on conflicting U.S.-Iran signals. And that is why you keep it locked into Bloomberg for the latest information. S&P right now at 75.14. The S&P down 4, drop now of under 0.1%. The Dow holding on to gains, up 185 right now, up by about 0.4%, while NASDAQ is down 28. The NASDAQ Composite Index down now by about 0.1%. The Russell 2000 Index of small cap shares, lower, little change, down under 0.1%. All of this with the stocks that have been surging in recent sessions, dropping today by 2%. The VIX under 17. Again, the 10-year, 4.48%. The 2-year, 4.03%. The 30-year, 5.01%. Gold down $56 the ounce, down 1.2%, 44.51. And West Texas Intermediate crude. Now, that's the number that everybody's watching. WTI, 89.48 a barrel, down 4.7% right now. Barrel of Brent, the global benchmark, holding just above 95 right now, down 4.5%. Briefly, FedEx shares, they are trading right now higher by 2.8%. JP Morgan raising its recommendation to overweight from neutral. Rival UPS shares also higher, up now by just about 2.1%. I'm Charlie Pelleton. That is a Bloomberg Business Flash.
0: Hey, thanks for that update, Charlie. Do appreciate it. Well, the president huddling with his cabinet at the White House this afternoon, he said that no one nation would control the Strait of Hormuz. He pushed back on Iranian demands to manage the vital energy waterway. The president also indicated the U.S. was, quote, not satisfied with negotiations to end the close to 3-month war, noting that, quote, maybe we have to go back and finish it, without elaborating on whether that meant further military action. Tyler Kendall was in the room as this cabinet meeting was happening. She asked the president about the possibility of easing sanctions on Iran so it could sell oil on the market. She's Bloomberg TV Washington correspondent. She joins us from the White House. Tyler, what did the president tell you about potentially easing those sanctions?
23: Well, Tim, he said at this point it's not going to happen anytime soon. He told me in part, quote, when they behave properly and when they do what's right, we'll let them have their money, end quote, in regards to Iran. And I asked that question because I felt that it was an important one, considering that we know that Iran is looking for some sort of financial relief as part of any sort of deal. But at the moment, the administration is maintaining that they're going to keep up that economic pressure. As we try to glean any sort of details on how this memorandum of understanding is ultimately ultimately shaping up. We had previously heard from Iranian state media, for example, that there were demands that the U.S. should move forward with unfreezing at least half of Iran's frozen assets before they even agree to a deal. But as you mentioned, the president is indicating that he's unhappy with the current negotiations in front of them, threatening again that we could see military escalation. Yet at the same time, we heard from President Trump, we heard from Secretary of State Marco Rubio, that diplomacy is still the viable option for this administration. And that is the option that they want to see pursued and put first on the table, at least as of now.
3: Taylor, on Saturday/Sunday, when news of this potential deal started to leak, the president got some very strong pushback, especially online, from some stalwart allies, including people like Lindsey Graham, like people who have been behind the president almost all the way. Former Secretary of State Mike Pompeo, who was the one who pulled out of the original Iran nuclear deal, called it basically the same thing. Have we seen those individuals pivot a little bit more and get more on board? And do we think they're influencing the president's ability to get this thing over the line? Are you seeing him back off in lieu of making kind of a half-baked deal that doesn't address some of those outlying concerns like a permanent solution or Iran's nuclear deal?
23: Well, Christina, in at least one respect, we've seen some of those senators that you named applauded the president's efforts, including Senator Lindsey Graham, when it came to the president calling for some regional partners such as Saudi Arabia and Qatar to join the Abraham Accords. And if you were listening to him in that cabinet meeting, the president at one point seemed to suggest that a broader deal with Iran could be conditional on those regional allies signing up to that agreement to normalize relations with Israel, though he didn't go so far to say that it would 100% need to be part of any potential deal. But we know that perhaps that idea came from what had been mounting pressure from some of those more hawkish members who have said that they are concerned that the administration could give up some of its main leverage, including lifting that U.S. naval blockade, which our understanding would be part of that main first phase in order to see a reopening of the Strait of Hormuz, and agreeing to what would essentially be delayed negotiations around potential curbs on Iran's nuclear program and what happens to that stockpile of highly enriched uranium. Beyond those hawkish voices that you mentioned, we should say Republicans on Capitol Hill have broadly been lining up behind President Trump and his strategy when it comes to Iran, but it is definitely something to watch. One, as we head into the midterms with energy prices, I did ask the president if he is expecting Congress to pass a federal gas tax. He did say that that's something that they're talking about, but that he wants to give it another 1 or 2 weeks, in his words. A few different things to watch for here. And the second, which is what I would quickly add, is that we're still waiting for the Pentagon to submit to Congress a supplemental funding package related to Iran. And I think maybe that's when you may start to hear some more vocal voices come out of lawmakers in terms of what they are expecting in terms of how this conflict ends.
0: Tyler Kendall, fortunately, you're there at the White House keeping track of all of it for us and for our audience. She's Bloomberg Television Washington correspondent. So that's the latest out of Washington and the White House. Now the latest to the market reaction. Traders sending stocks wavering about mixed signals over a prospect for a deal to end the war and revive energy flows through the key Strait of Hormuz. I want to bring in Eric Weiner, Bloomberg News Senior Editor, Equities Americas. Also with us is Sarah Hunt, Chief Market Strategist at Alpine Saxon Woods. Both join us here in the Bloomberg Business Week studio. Eric, I want to start with you and just the different signals that we're seeing in oil versus in equity markets. And I'm talking, let's focus on U.S. equity markets for now, and then we can sort of broaden this out a little later. In U.S. equity markets, it seemed like traders have looked past this conflict for months. The oil market, not so much. Yes, we're seeing some signs of easing today, but oil is still very elevated. How do you explain sort of the different reactions?
1: The stock market is moving on growth expectations and the idea that whatever inflation is, it's not showing up in earnings. So right now, you have this incredibly strong economy, remarkably resilient. And although we can see the risks out there, you can see that oil is high. I mean, look, if oil is above 90, that's just not good. You can hear the sounds of, you know, people talking about inflation, and you can see the consumer sentiment, but it's not showing up in earnings. So how do you price these things? And if AI, if the belief is that we will get past this conflict and that things will get back to us just discussing, you know, can OpenAI make all of its payments, then we're actually on solid footing and the market can keep going. And if you think about it, it hasn't been as strong as it was in the two prior years. So there is actually room to pick up, although this second quarter has been pretty wild.
3: But Sarah, is this optimism, is it realistic or is it delusional? It's feeling a little bit like Lucy in the football with this Iran deal. It's like, it's going to be there, it's going to be there, it's going to be there, it's not going to be there. Like I was saying earlier at the top of the show, I need them to phone a friend and have them talk to the policy wonks who are saying, you know, you heard Kendall talk about just those few 6 or 7 or 8 or 9 outlying issues that have yet to be resolved. Even if it does get resolved, it's not like this is a tap they're turning on tomorrow. I am new to the market side of this, but I am consistently confounded by what we're seeing in the markets versus what I'm seeing on the reporting end of this.
2: Well, and I think that we also have the unfortunate experience of having recently gone through this big problem with rates are going up too fast, they're going down too fast. It's going to have this big effect. It's not going to have effect. Oil is different, but it's not acting differently right now because it is impacted by a lot of the discussions and the fact that there were cushions in both storage and there were cushions. Right? So there was room there. It's molecules, though, and it's not as much sentiment change. And so I do think that there is a wall at which we get to a point where this becomes much more impactful. And to your point, then it starts to impact earnings. And right now it hasn't been. And the concern is that when it does start impacting earnings, what does that do for the whole earnings trajectory? Right now, the growth of earnings is on the back of the tech stocks. The oil price isn't the biggest problem for them. The memory price is a bigger problem for them. The discussion about token prices and about are you using these efficiently, that's a much bigger problem.
3: I love that conversation.
2: But I think that's what's happening right now. And I think it's part of the problem today.
0: The memory part of this and memory prices are a problem for some tech companies, but for other companies like Micron and SK Hynix, it's actually
2: good news.
0: Great news. I mean, both of those companies now surpassing $1 trillion in market cap. Eric, we're going to get to you in a second because you're shaking your head here. But Sarah, I'm wondering just about signs of exuberance with a couple new entrants in the trillion market cap range.
2: Well, I think that's an issue. I think that's either going to be one of those things that fuels it further or that makes people scared. And we don't know which way that's going to go yet. I would also say that memory has been treated as a commodity. Now the discussion is it's not a commodity because there's no way you can make enough of it. I'm skeptical that something that was a commodity is now decommoditized. So I think that's a little bit of a question for me.
0: Eric, jump in on SK Hynix and Micron.
1: Well, it's the whole stocks. It's the whole chip
0: stocks
1: complex.
0: Is up 80% this year.
1: The stocks is up 66% in the second quarter. It's on pace for its best quarter since the first quarter of 2020. I mean, you're looking at the market leaders, and it's Intel, Micron, SanDisk, AMD. I mean, these are one of them would normally pop up, but that all of them are doing this. There's definitely a shortage in memory. There's definitely a shortage in chips, and the AI money is flowing toward them. The idea that this is sustainable, I mean, we were looking at Micron's valuation, and it's really actually really cheap. It's below $10, it's below 10 times projected earnings over the next 12 months. That is incredibly cheap. Like, NVIDIA is like at 22, and yet there is concern that this means that we're actually at the peak of the earnings cycle for them. So you don't know where this is going to go, but there's a Chuck Prince kind of dance while the music's playing vibe going on in the market right now. And it's really hard to get in front of this kind of momentum. It just is.
3: I want to ask you guys about something we made reference to, and that's whether or not the markets are being more particular about AI and software companies and who they're choosing as to be efficient, who they're choosing to be maybe, you know, less efficient, whose earnings have not met markets, because we're seeing some of these big corporations start to scale back where they're using these AI tokens, right? Microsoft is saying, we're not doing this anymore. Uber has said they're like looking at the value of it. And then there are these, stories from several companies saying they're hiring actual humans to do basic coding because it's cheaper than using the AI token. Where does that start to meet the rubber and the road when you look at these huge valuations that we're just talking about? Sarah, you want to take it?
2: I think that is one of the biggest questions that the market's going to have. And I think that anything that starts to make it look like maybe we're backing off on this is not great, because the idea is it's going to keep growing and we don't know yet. But all of a sudden, people are starting to question already whether or not they're getting a return on that and whether or not it's better off to use people. Then this slows that down. Now, ultimately, that might be better for everything as a whole. But where the market sits right now, it makes it quite vulnerable, I would say, in the tech side.
1: What we're hearing from strategists is that that a lot of this sell-off, well, while maybe justified, was really broad-based and went a bit too far on a bunch of different names. So the idea, like, say you were saying Microsoft, the idea that Microsoft is going to be put out of business by AI or anything like that, it's more likely that it's going to be, you know, Microsoft powered by Anthropic or whatever.
3: Right.
1: There are
4: or a huge investment in OpenAI.
1: Yeah, yeah. I mean, one way or another, they're coming into the fold. There are going to be aspects of the software industry that are going to be disrupted, no doubt. But the idea that, like, you just sell, because at one point we were looking at it as a broad trade of, you know, short software, go long chips. Yeah. That is really simplistic thinking. It works when everything is moving in the right direction, but it can blow up fast. And it's not really based on what the fundamentals are showing. And that's really where eventually this will all shake out. Not now, but eventually.
4: On the software side, we'll get an update after the bell today. Salesforce is set to report. Yep. They've been getting just beat up this year. Snowflake also set to report just after the bell. So we'll bring those numbers to you guys as we do get them. On this question about sort of when this party ends, what does that look like? And are we, you know, there's some people out there right now who are drawing parallels to like the late 1990s, not just because the Knicks are winning, but
3: it's been a long time, Tim.
4: It has. Yeah, but yeah. Also about what tech stocks are doing right now.
2: Well, I think that part of the problem with that parallel is just that there is a bigger earnings push behind this, because right now you can have the argument about some of the circular financing in the hardware and who's buying chips and who's putting money into the AI guys, but it's not as bad as it was in 2000 when you had a lot of vendor financing and you had a lot of things that just didn't make sense on their face. Mm. And in retrospect, that's much easier to see. And in retrospect, there might be places here, but I think that there really is a sea change here and a major change in both technology and the way we're using it. And for the folks on the software side that are going to have more problems, those are the companies that had a lot of growth in seats. And you don't necessarily need as many seats if you're using some of this, but I think it's
4: because they sell by the seat,
2: right? So this is an and not an or. And the question is going to be, who does the best at that? But the people who had straight up growth that were just piling in more people, that's a little trickier right now.
3: Eric, is Zscaler a good example of that? I mean, we were looking at them earlier, down when I looked this morning at 28% Wednesday after this fourth quarter not meeting expectations. What did they do wrong and what can other people learn from?
1: Well, but as far as Zscaler is concerned, they are actually in a position where they could be disrupted by AI, and they're starting to show signs of weakness towards it. The what you referred to, Salesforce. So a company like Salesforce is deeply embedded in your system. It's really hard to get them out. You're also relying upon their data, their proprietary stuff. If you're just sort of a node that gets attached, or you sell something that is a product that can be copied or redone in-house. Yeah. So like, that's where they talk about, like, all the strategists that we're talking to are like, you need to thin slice this. You need to look within the group at which companies are actually positioned to survive this and which are sort of free riding. And, you know, Zscaler kind of got caught up. There will be others like that, but there are a bunch that are deeply embedded in their customer ecosystems, and getting that out of there is probably going to be harder to do than just sort of augmenting along with them.
4: Sarah, I want to just give you the last word here, 20 seconds. What sectors do you want to avoid right now?
2: I think you need to look at valuation, because I think that there's some places where if you want to play that momentum trade and you're really good at that, then you can chase some of that. But some of the valuations have gotten really out of whack. I also think that you want to look on the plus side at companies where you've got decent cash flow and good, you can understand what's happening there, and some good, you know, capital return.
4: A big thank you to both of you. That's Sarah Hunt, Chief Market Strategist over at Alpine Saxon Woods. Also Eric Weiner, Bloomberg News Senior Editor for Equities Americas, both joining us here in the Bloomberg Business Week studio. Coming up next on the program, we are getting a deep dive on analysis out of Iran. Adam Ferrer from our Bloomberg Economics team joining us. This is Bloomberg.
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22: It's 2:21 on Wall Street. We do check markets all day long here at Bloomberg. We have got the Dow, the S&P, NASDAQ all advancing, and right now looking at records. S&P 500 index for the first time since 12:52 Eastern, back in the green right now, up by 1 point. Still a record, 75.20 on the S&P. Little changed, up under 0.1%. The Dow up 194, up by about 0.4%. NASDAQ composite index higher by 9. That is a gain now of under 0.1%. But to be sure, the Dow, the S&P, NASDAQ, they are all trading at records. The Bloomberg Mag 7 index up 0.8%, with the SOX retreating today, down 1.9%. The VIX below 17. The 10-year, 4.48%. The 2-year, 4.03%. The 30-year, 5.01%. All of this as traders and investors keep an eye on the latest developments out of the Middle East. Today, we are seeing mixed signals. Again, the 10-year, 4.48%. Gold down $51 the ounce, $44.56, drop there of 1.1%. West Texas Intermediate crude, $88.82 a barrel. WTI dropping by 5.4%. Brent, $94.35 a barrel, below $95 now, down by 5.3%. Boeing CEO Kelly Ortberg says the airplane maker has won FAA approval to increase production of its 737 MAX to 47 jets a month. Boeing shares are up right now by 1.8%. Boeing, a member of the Dow. Dow Industrials up by 0.4%. I'm Charlie Pellett. That is a Bloomberg Business Flash. Bloomberg Business Week Daily continues. Back we go once again, your hosts, Tim Stenovic and Christina Ruffini.
0: Hey, Charlie, thanks for that. Do appreciate it. Well, President Trump said he was, quote, not satisfied in negotiations with Iran to end their almost 3-month war. it dampens expectations for an imminent breakthrough. Here's the president at a cabinet meeting earlier today.
11: Iran is very much intent. They want very much to make a deal. So far, they haven't gotten there. We're not satisfied with it, but we will be. Right now, I think it looks like they want to just make a deal. I don't think they have a choice. They're just going back to the internet because they're getting clobbered. Their economy is in free fall.
0: That was just part of the more than hour long part of the cabinet meeting that we heard from the president, who did take questions today. This was at a cabinet meeting earlier today. For more, we're joined by Adam Ferrer, Bloomberg Economics senior geoeconomics analyst for Asia Pacific. He joins us from the Washington, D.C. Bureau. Adam, the president's remarks there, it followed this report from Iran State TV that really talked about this draft interim peace deal. It said maritime traffic through the strait could return to normal within a month of it coming into effect. The White House cast that report as false. Help us understand what is real, what is not, and how you're interpreting these different signals.
12: So across the board, we're just seeing a ton of posturing on both sides, trying to lay out the foundation for deals that they respectively feel would address their core interests. And, in this Iranian deal, we saw them highlighting that the strait could return to normal in what they said was 30 days, but still under Iranian and as Iran has said, Omani control, which the United States has said is a red line for them in negotiations. Another important part of it that the White House clearly dismissed was this idea that the United States would then withdraw some elements of its forces from the region, certainly a core Iranian objective as it looks to the future. But overall, despite that release, a variety of other public statements from cabinet officials and then this over hour-long cabinet meeting that touched on different elements of this deal across the board, we're left with more questions than answers. And what this says is that, negotiations are certainly moving forward, but the very positive tone that the president took towards the end of last week that markets have responded to and that oil markets seem to still be tied to today, we just don't have much to latch onto.
3: The other part of this is this kind of outlier that the president threw into this reportedly this call with Gulf leaders trying to work this out about the Abraham Accords. This is a non-starter for a lot of these countries. Look, I covered this the first time around under the first administration. There was a moment where it looked like Saudi and all these other Gulf allies were at a point where they were considering normalization, especially the Saudis. They wanted to get into that fold. And economically, it does benefit the region to have more coordination. At the moment, following October 7th, with Gaza the way it is, this is something these leaders absolutely cannot sell to the domestic populations. And for the president to put out there that he wants that to be part of this Iran deal, reportedly there was just stunned silence on the other end of the line. How big of a factor do you think that was in putting what seemed to be a deal that the White House thought was solvent, kind of on the back burner, almost on the line, and press pause? What are the influences here? Is it that? Is it Israel? Is it logistics? Or is it just all of the above?
12: So it certainly seems to be all of the above. And I think you're spot on in terms of the complexities around the Abraham Accords and the real issues domestically and politically for Gulf countries to sign on at this moment. And, looking at the timing of that announcement, it does seem that the president may have been trying to push back on domestic American pushback, particularly within the Republican Party and the Iranian hawks, who took issue with what they saw as this emerging MOU that they thought undercut American and regional security. And so there is this potential that he was throwing out the Abraham Accords, trying to find another way to show greater progress on regional consolidation and cooperation. But as you said, the odds of that moving forward are incredibly low. And, despite the president even inferring potentially that he would tie the eventual deal directly to these Gulf countries signing on, he then quickly corrected himself and said, well, he wouldn't actually necessarily see it that way. And I think the reality is that those are just two separate issues. And for countries like Saudi Arabia, they immediately came out against that. And so despite the president's kind of efforts to change the topic to some extent and bring that into the discussion, it just doesn't seem likely to be part of any final deal if we do see one.
0: I want to go back to the Strait of Hormuz and also
3: physically.
0: I've never been there, actually. And look, I think it would benefit a lot of people if we had a bit better understanding ahead of time about how Iran controls this vital waterway. I don't know if everybody thought that it would be closed for this long. Adam, the president said that no one nation would control the Strait of Hormuz. It highlighted the sticking point in resolving the war with Iran. I hear him say that, but then we also look and see how much Iran has been able to gain by using this as a choke point. And I wonder if they're going to give that up freely without a toll, and what they're going to want in return for that.
12: I mean, I really do think that has become the central question here, right? For Iran, what they found is that this is their primary mechanism by which they can raise the cost, not only for the United States, but for the world, and demonstrate that attacks on Iran have consequences. And really what that becomes is their deterrent to future attacks. And with that in mind, Iran is highly unlikely to take steps where they would give up control of the strait. And the reality, though, also is that even if they were to rhetorically say that they're backing away from a tolling architecture or a registration-like regime, they have the tools and the force to do this again as necessary if other attacks come through, if there's not a significant change on the ground in Iran. And right now, we're not seeing any signs that the United States or other countries in the world are interested in seeking some sort of military solution whereby they would take away Iran's ability to inflict damage and control the strait via force and threats.
3: And Adam, part of that is just the geography of the strait. Mm-hmm. It's covered in fog a lot. A lot of this is done by these little fast boats that are just really, really hard to find. And because there's such a narrow track, especially if you're not using that TSS route, that if you're using that northern route that they're forcing the traffic through now, it's just not that hard to shut down. Is there really any tangible policy that could prevent Iran from going back, even if they sign a deal, if they become unhappy in 2 to 3 months? What is to stop them from changing their minds, pulling out of the deal and closing the strait again?
12: Very little. And I think, you know, they've passed this, you know, rhetorical red line. They've passed and taken that step and seen how advantageous it is to their position. And, you know, certainly, you know, there are things the United States could do. You could deploy troops and seize some of these islands that sit adjacent to the strait itself. You could, you know, continue a large aerial campaign against cruise missile launch sites along the coast. But you'd have to keep doing that day in, day out, and then offer potentially actually escort and transit for ships going in through the strait, all of which the United States has shown it is certainly not interested in doing at this time, and would raise significant costs both in actual expenditure, but also potentially lives. And the other thing to just keep in mind is that that insecurity and instability not only limits the ships leaving, but the big question is, are they going to come back, right? All these ships can leave and that'll be good to get that oil out. But if ships are not freely able to go back and are worried about this ongoing threat to their safety, you're not going to be able to get these millions of barrels of oil that are essential to the global economy out, never mind other petrochemical products and things like helium that are essential to the semiconductor industry. There are just very real questions here.
3: That's one of the things I don't know how you feel about this, Tim. I don't think people are talking enough about is, even if the strait is physically open, mm-hmm. is it functionally open? Are these shipping companies going to be able to get people to go back in knowing it could close at any time?
0: Are the insurance companies going to insure these ships?
3: And regardless, the rates are going to go up. It's mm-hmm. going to be harder. Everything is going to be more expensive. I mean, what can be done about that? And is this idea that the strait could be open in a month realistic?
12: So I think the right now, from where we stand, it doesn't seem that way, right? At Bloomberg Economics, our assessment early on was that where we were most likely to land in this war was a lower level of persistent conflict for the medium term, where we see these spikes of escalation and violence followed by relative calm. But again, what that leads to is insecurity and a lack of predictability for the strait itself. And certainly with costs high and oil prices high, we'll see some shippers willing to take risk, but not at the level that we saw before. And what that does mean for the global economy is that prices stay high for much longer than many seem to be predicting, and longer than it seems oil markets are predicting even today, with Brent at a month or further low right now.
0: We're speaking with Adam Fair, Bloomberg Economics senior geoeconomics analyst for Asia Pacific. Adam, we have to talk about highly enriched uranium. And after all, that's what the president told us was the reason why he started this war back in February to begin with. And now a lot of the focus is on the strait, of course. What about the highly enriched uranium, and how does that factor into a deal here?
12: So I mean, you said it right there. The president has made that a focal point for his, you know, looking at an outcome from these negotiations, this question of the disposition of 400 plus kilograms of highly enriched uranium that Iran had pulled together over the last several years. The problem is that it looks like while there has been potentially some progress in the rhetoric we're hearing from the president and Iran, there just seem to be in different places. The president keeps talking about wanting to remove it from Iran, while the Iranians and their new supreme leader said that that would not happen. There have been some reports that the United States may be willing to see that, kind of down mixed in Iran itself, with the observation of the IAEA. So seeing that made, you know, brought down to a lower enrichment level. But nonetheless, you know, the president keeps saying it's going to leave. And in fact, today during the press conference, during the cabinet meeting, he was asked whether he'd be willing for other countries like China or Russia to remove it. And he said categorically no. And we know that Iran does not see it that way.
0: Adam, we're going to have to leave it there. Appreciate you joining us on all things and helping to decipher what's coming out of Washington and what's coming out of Iran. Adam Ferrer is Bloomberg Economics Senior Geoeconomic Analyst for Asia Pacific. He joins us from our Washington, D.C. Bureau. Let's just take a look at how markets are as we get about under 90 minutes to the close of trading. The S&P 500 right now is up for a fifth day in a row, but ever so slightly. It is off its best levels of the day. Kind of an even split with gainers and decliners. 254 advancing in the S&P 500. The Nasdaq Composite up 0.1%. The Dow Jones Industrial Average up 0.4%. Coming up next on Bloomberg Businessweek Daily, we are going to Texas, where there was a...
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22: It's 2:40 on Wall Street. We do check markets all day long here at Bloomberg. We have got the Dow, the S&P, NASDAQ all advancing, all at records right now. 5-point gain on the S&P 500 index to 7524, up under 0.1%. The Dow up 205, up by about 0.4%. NASDAQ higher by 17 for the NASDAQ Composite Index. That is a gain of just about 0.1%. Traders sending stocks wavering amid mixed signals about prospects for a U.S.-Iran deal to end the war. We do have crude moving lower. WTI now at $88.86 a barrel, down 5.4%. Barrel of Brent, $94.46. Brent crude right now down by 5.4%. Looking at the 10-year, 4.47%. The 2-year, 4.03%. And the 30-year, 5.01%. Spot gold down $54 the ounce, down 1.2%. $44.53 the ounce. While West Texas Intermediate crude, again down 5.3%, $88.80 a barrel on WTI. Earnings news, specifically retailers Abercrombie and Fitch, after earnings up now by 13%. The apparel retailer reported first quarter adjusted EPS that beat estimates. Also, it maintained its outlook for the year. Bath and Body Works reported first quarter results that beat analyst estimates. The shares of Bath and Body Works are surging now by 10%. And also, Lululemon Athletica has agreed to resolve a long-running dispute with founder Chip Wilson by appointing three new members to a board of directors. Lulu shares up now by 3.6%. Recapping, stocks higher, oil lower. West Texas Intermediate crude, $88.91 a barrel, down by 5.3%. S&P 500 index up 5, up by about 0.1%. I'm Charlie Pellett, Tim Stenovic, and Christina Ruffini. That is a Bloomberg Business Flash.
3: Thanks so much, Charlie. I mean, Abercrombie, Bath and Body Works, and later on the show, we're going to be talking to the CEO of PacSun. I feel like my childhood is...
34: The 90s mall is like...
3: Suddenly so relevant. My 90s Colorado Springs, Colorado mall is making a comeback.
34: All right. That's good. You know, you knew it would come in handy one day.
3: I didn't, but I'm glad that it has. All right. Speaking of someone who couldn't make a comeback, unfortunately for them, in Texas, there was a Lone Star size victory for former Texas Attorney General Ken Paxton. He ousted longtime Senator John Cornyn in the most expensive primary in American history. You ready for this, Tim? $130 million on just the primary.
34: What's the general election going to look like?
3: That's exactly right, because Paxton, he's got ethical and personal scandals and was impeached by his own party, received the Trump endorsement. He got about the Trump bump and president's endorsement translated to a double-digit blowout over the man who was once the second highest-ranking Republican in the Senate. All right, joining us now to break this all down is Joe Lovinger, Bloomberg's News Texas reporter. He's joining us from our Dallas bureau. How important was President Trump's endorsement here, and could it become a liability when Ken Paxton tries to move to the general?
0: Thanks for having me, y'all. You know, it seems like it really made all the difference. Both candidates spent the entire first round of this election trying to get the president's endorsement, and neither one could. Then after that first round of voting, John Cornyn actually held a slight lead over Ken Paxton. So if anything, he came into this the favorite. But then when the president shifted his support and announced that he was endorsing Ken Paxton, things really picked up. And last night, I mean, it was a drubbing. We saw Ken Paxton win 252 out of 254 counties in Texas. That's as absolute a victory as it gets. Cornyn's only real win was in Travis County, which includes Austin. So it seems in this case that President Trump's endorsement really did swing things towards Ken Paxton.
11: He's got a hold on his base, the president, that is. But the question is what happens in the general election, especially against a challenger like Tallarico, who, you know, I know that every 6 years or Democrats think this could be the year that we see a senator from Texas who's a Democrat. It happened with Beto, you know, years ago. The question is, does it happen this time as a result of this candidate winning in the primary?
0: That's right. You know, for decades, Democrats have looked at Texas as the one that got away. You mentioned Beto coming within 3 points of defeating Ted Cruz in 2018. And Democrats will tell you that in order to win statewide in Texas, they need a perfect storm. Everything needs to hit. They need what they view as a strong Democratic candidate. They need a weak GOP candidate. They need a national environment that is sour on Republicans. They need rising

0: like a real hardcore liberal. And Paxton's making the argument that that just won't fly in Texas. So we're about to see what happens when the full force of the GOP is focused on Tallarico. Again, he's just a state representative, yeah. So he has not even run statewide in Texas, let alone in a race that Republicans are viewing as a must win. They're going to be spending hundreds of millions of dollars to make sure that Ken Paxton does not lose this race. So we'll see. But some polls indicate that Paxton is down at present moment as much as 8 points. But like I said, the race is only really just beginning now.
1: Joe, very quickly, my friend is calling all of these Republicans who lost and then are still in their seats until January the YOLO caucus because they've got nothing else to lose. Could this come back to bite the president, who doesn't have that many votes to have his majorities in the beginning, and they don't have anything left to lose?
0: Yeah, we're certainly seeing some signals that may be the case. There were already challenges with the president's reconciliation bill over the $1.8 billion fund for Justice Department victimization. But, you know, John Cornyn, he voted with President Trump 99.2% of the time. He's not exactly anti-Trump. But we can certainly expect the gloves to come off a little bit here. We've already seen that with Tom Tillis and with Bill Cassidy, who lost his primary in Louisiana. And I mean, just a couple weeks ago, John Cornyn introduced a bill to rename a highway the Trump Interstate. So, you know, who knows how much he'll actually turn on the president, but it's certainly something to watch out for.
1: All right. Thanks, Joe, so much. Joining us from our Texas Bureau, which I didn't know we had very recently. So it's very nice to see you there.
2: We got to go down there. Let's stay in Texas, though, because it is home to many space launches. Earlier today, Bloomberg Tech's Ed Ludlow and Caroline Hyde spoke with NASA Administrator Jared Isaacman about its ambitious plans to ramp up space exploration and how SpaceX and Blue Origin are factoring into those plans.
3: We put a heck of a demand signal out to industry during the ignition event. There were a lot of bidders across the landers, across the rovers. The Blue Origin Mark One is extremely useful for us in terms of the amount of mass it can put on the lunar surface. That's why we're going to use it for the actual rovers themselves, which are not small. I think also very importantly is we are partnered with Blue Origin as one of our two providers for putting astronauts on the moon. So we're going to learn an awful lot from these Mark One landings that are coming up. The transfer stage has got is very comparable to Blue Origin's approach for putting astronauts on the surface. And even though the lander itself will be different, there'll be ECLS and other capabilities necessary to sustain life and to crew rate it. They will obviously learn a lot. Putting their landers on the surface of the moon will learn a lot, and that will help inform for Artemis 4 and beyond, where we are going to count on Blue Origin, as we are going to count on SpaceX for getting our astronauts and even more mass on the surface of the moon when we move into phase 2 and 3.
4: Let's talk about SpaceX. Let's talk about Starship. Let's talk about what you learned for Artemis on Friday night. How much confidence do you still have and dependence do you have on Starship succeeding?
3: I mean, I think said it simply, SpaceX is probably our greatest, commercial space company, hands down. We rely on SpaceX heavily to put our astronauts to and from the International Space Stations. We just modified an award to provide up to, I think, 6 additional missions to SpaceX in that regard. They pioneered rapid reusability, catching rockets on ships, on land. That directly supports our scientific endeavors. We were able to launch more missions of science and discovery thanks to SpaceX. It's substantially brought down the cost of capabilities that we put in geostationary orbit, some of the heavy mass items that we use Falcon Heavy for. I have no doubt Starship is going to contribute in a very meaningful way. I've described it as almost a light switch moment for humanity when you have a fully reusable, booster and upper stage that's going to be able to efficiently put lots of mass, not just on the surface of the moon someday, on Mars. So you have SpaceX, you have Blue Origin, you have an extremely healthy commercial industry that's going to be able to support the construction of the moon base.
2: Well, there you have it. NASA Administrator Jared Isaacman speaking with Ed Ludlow and Caroline Hyde, the co-host of Bloomberg Tech earlier today. Check out that full conversation on demand.
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9: It is Bloomberg Business Week Daily. That is Christina Ruffini.
10: Although I am not Carol.
9: Yeah. For Carol Masser. Are you having fun yet?
10: I am. I'm working on it. Okay. You know stocks terrify me, but I've learned from all my amazing Bloomberg colleagues, and I do feel like I have a grasp on the larger pictures, the smaller pictures. I still stress.
9: Unfortunately,
10: out.
9: Got the big beautiful terminal right in front of us.
10: It's amazing. It tells me all of the
9: help
10: things.
9: With everything, and also people like Denita Sokova who 100%. Bring us stocks that are on the move
10: and knowledge.
9: Let's take a look at some stocks on the move today. I'm Tim Stenovek with Christina Ruffini. We're joined by Bloomberg News cross asset reporter Denita Sokova. You brought some stocks that are making big moves today.
11: Yeah, and we're going to start with one that's in the green. Abercrombie & Fitch shares are soaring today. Shares are up more than 12%. Ticker is ANF. It's coming off a pretty strong earnings report. The company reported first quarter adjusted EPS that beat estimates. Shares are up more than 12%. The stock is actually down 30% year to date. So it was kind of a little bit of a dip buying here. The report was good, but obviously it was under so much pressure for a long time. When it comes to all those retailers, we're really looking at what the Middle East conflict means for them. And that's definitely a soft spot in the report. Sales in Europe, the Middle East, and Africa fell 10%. Nevertheless, that's not a problem for investors today. When it comes to analysts, they're a little bit more worried. City analysts said it was encouraging to see that the brand returned to sales growth, but they're worried indeed about the impact from the Middle East. And one interesting point from William Blair analysts is that the results were better than investors' feared, hence the reaction we're seeing, which is probably not the best thing you want to hear from analysts, but you know.
10: I'm trying so hard to resist singing that song from the 90s.
9: Sing it. Don't sing it. I know what you're talking about. No, please. I don't want us to get in trouble. I don't know if we have the rights to it. So
10: Yeah. Well, no one will know it's even remotely on tune if I try to sing it.
9: But Abercrombie has had so many different iterations.
10: It's really fascinating to me.
9: I think about the 1990s and the catalogs and...
10: so iconic in the bags, and there was controversy, and then it just kind of disappeared. But all of a sudden, it is back. I mean, I found myself in the one on Fifth Avenue, and it was packed with a really wide range of shoppers. So there's clearly appealing to still my generation, and then the newer generation. There were a lot of young people in there looking around.
9: Yeah, and even between, 2022 going up to 2024, the stock pushed higher in a short time by over 1,000%. It's down from those all-time highs back in 2024, but you know, maybe this is a little bit of a recovery.
11: Yeah, for sure. I definitely found myself in one of those periods where I became a big fan. But yeah, so many changes. Another brand that's kind of seeing a lot of reiteration, and there are like a few different brands that have gone through a lot of changes, is Dick's Sporting Goods. Shares actually are down today. Very different reaction to the retailer. It's a mixed first quarter earnings report. It's not necessarily super bad. The ticker is DKS. The stock is up 13% year to date, despite the tension we're seeing today. What analysts are saying is that Food Locker turnaround appears to be progressing. We've been talking about all those turnaround. That one seems to be doing well. Both Dick's and Food Locker beat expectations. A lot of optimism there. JP Morgan analysts are saying that both brands are showing strong sale performance and are pretty feeling pretty good about this. Dick's legacy business has strong momentum heading into the summer. Then, of course, we have school season. So in the next few quarters, we're seeing pretty positive momentum. One thing they're trying to expand, it's marketing tied to World Cup events. So I don't know if you bought tickets. I don't know if you're excited about this.
9: Do you think I bought tickets to the World Cup?
11: Did you sign up for the lottery?
9: No, I didn't sign up for the lottery. Okay. Is there still time to sign up for the lottery?
11: I think it's every morning at 10.
9: Okay, I'll sign up for the lottery for tomorrow. But yeah, I was thinking about going to the World Cup, and then I heard about how expensive the tickets were. I'm like, can we go to a different soccer game?
11: Yeah, maybe.
9: Yeah.
11: Just go to Europe.
9: Go to Europe instead. about a different retailer that's out with earnings too?
11: Yeah, all retailers say Bath Body & Work shares are up 10%. The ticker is BBWI. The company reported first quarter results ahead of consensus ahead of what Wall Street was expecting. Stock is actually down year to date, so this was much needed relief, but it's still not enough to lift the company higher for the year. We have some company news. They said their CFO, Eva Barato, will step down from her role effective June 12th.
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11: Definitely being mixed. Something interesting we're seeing in that space, the company has been expanding on Amazon and is trying to get customers there. They say about 7% of their active in-store assortment is coming from Amazon, which is pretty interesting. And again, as Abercrombie and Fitch, they're trying to get to that younger consumer.
9: Everyone, so they're using Amazon as a portal to reach consumers.
11: Yes. They started not too long time ago.
10: That's so interesting, though, because you think of Bath & Body Works, like you think of going to the store and spraying all the things and coming out smelling ridiculous, but it's part of the process. I don't know how you choose those things online. You should just order and hope for the best, but obviously it's
11: easier.
10: Working.
11: Put it all together on Amazon and just get one item is enough.
9: I like this. A memory, a stroll of our memory through 90s.
10: Yes, and isn't scent like the one that's most tied to memory? I can smell that vanilla and sharp apple and the scent of our childhoods. You're too young, but we had a good time there in the mall.
9: Denitza Sikova, Bloomberg News cross asset reporter with today's Stock Movers. 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
13: This is a Bloomberg Money Minute. Stocks have been fluctuating on all the conflicting U.S.-Iran signals as investors sort out through all the mixed signals about prospects for a deal to end the war and also revive energy flows through the key Strait of Hormuz. Crude oil futures are falling for a second straight day. The White House is reviewing a U.S. Commodity Futures Trading Commission proposal that would lay out guidelines for event contracts in prediction markets. And Facebook parent Meta is selling consumer subscriptions now to its Meta AI chatbot for the first time to help offset hundreds of billions of dollars in artificial intelligence investments. The new subscriptions come in two tiers, Meta One Plus for about $8 a month and Meta One Premium at about $20 a month. Meta rolling out the Meta AI subscription in Singapore, Guatemala, and Bolivia to start, with plans for more countries later. People can continue to use the Meta AI chatbot for free, but will eventually run into a limit with repeated use. Denise Pellegrini, Bloomberg Radio.
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15: So what they reported was basically an end to hopefully what we've been hearing for the last several months on the proxy fight between founder Chip Wilson and the board. So it seems, based on the release, that they have agreed to Chip Wilson's terms. They will allow two board members from whom he nominated to join the board and one more in the fall this year. He also will have access to Heidi O'Neill, who's joining as CEO in September. So it seems like that proxy fight, that tension that they had building at the company, has now dissipated. And now they can focus on execution, which is turning the brand around, getting the women's business right, and really moving on momentum to build North America sales higher again.
16: Poonam, Lululemon is dealing with tariffs, it's dealing with markdown pressures, with now boardroom changes as well. Which of these is the top concern for investors?
15: I think right now the top concern is to turn the business around, the women's business in North America. For retail, product is king, and Lululemon has fallen when it comes to product innovation against rivals, and it really needs to step up its game on bringing newness into the stores and online so their shoppers are excited every time they walk in again. You know, at one point, it was Apple that was always crowded and Lululemon in a mall. And today, that's not the case. Apple's still crowded, but Lululemon is not.
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13: This is the Bloomberg Real Estate Report. I'm Denise Pellegrini. When it comes to getting a good mortgage rate, it's just like Smokey Robinson and the Miracles said. You better shop around.
17: The big thing is just shop around. 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
13: Jeff Ostrowski, housing analyst at Bankrate, says having the patience to look for the best mortgage rate could save you some money.
17: The rates and other costs can vary pretty widely from one lender to the next. Even on the same day and for borrowers with the same credit profile, different lenders might be prioritizing different things at any given moment. Like, you know, maybe one lender really wants your business and is going to entice you with a better rate. And so it's just important to make sure you're getting the best possible deal by comparing multiple offers.
13: 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And that's the Bloomberg Real Estate Report. I'm Denise Pellegrini.
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9: It is hour two of Bloomberg Business Week Daily. 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
10: I'm still here and I'm still not Carol.
9: Christina Raffitti from Bloomberg This Weekend is here. She's the co-anchor along with David Gura of Bloomberg This Weekend. If you somehow have not caught it yet, Saturday and Sunday mornings, 7 a.m., they are up early on the weekends. So we now have news on the weekends, and it is a great show.
10: That's right. Sometimes we rope you in when David goes off.
9: Yeah.
10: I like having you. It's fun. It's a nice mix.
9: I like joining. Maybe I'll be back sometime this summer. We'll see.
10: That'll be great. That'll be great.
9: Hey, markets are closed on the weekends, but they are open right now. And the S&P 500 is up for a fifth day. It's off its best levels, but still higher than it was a little earlier, up 0.1%. The NASDAQ Composite up 0.1%. The Dow up 0.5%. We'll have more from Charlie in just a minute. What do we got coming up today?
10: Okay, we're going to talk about memory chips. They've been on absolute tear. We're going to talk to Ian King, who covers semiconductors, for Bloomberg News, talking about what that all means, if it's sustainable, and what it's doing to these economies and the place where these manufacturers kind of are.
9: Also, it is today's big take. It's one of the most read stories. It is one of the most read stories on the Bloomberg Terminal. The Man Who Stole the Gods. This is a must read. You got to check it out. Matt Campbell literally wrote the book on it. It's an excerpt from his new book. We're talking Cambodian antiquities. He's going to be joining us in just a few minutes.
10: This is such a huge issue when you cover foreign policy, because every time there's conflict, every time there's a regime, the way they can make money is to sell off basically the memory of their country. And it's so fraught and it's so political, and it happens almost everywhere. And this is about how the Khmer Rouge kind of fled the regime and all the horrible human rights abuses they were doing by selling off these antiquities and the legal fights that ensued. It's a really, really cool read. I highly recommend it.
9: Also, we're going to talk markets. We got Max Wasserman over at Miramar Capital joining us on the bond market. Kelsey Barrow is going to be joining us talking fixed income and really the geopolitical reality and what the market is saying. So all that and more coming up over the next 2 hours right here on Bloomberg Business Week Daily. First up, though, check of the day's trade and top business stories. Here he is, Charlie Tolman.
10: Hey, Charlie.
0: Thank you very much. Well, hello there, and here's what's going on. We got 53 minutes to go until that closing bell clangs on Wall Street with the Dow, the S&P, NASDAQ all advancing right now. S&P up 7, looking at a record there. 75.26 up by about 0.1%. The Dow at a record up 237, up 0.5%. We'll throw in NASDAQ as well. NASDAQ at 26,679, up now by just about 0.1%. Not all techs are rallying. The NASDAQ 100 index down by 0.1%. The SOX, we're talking chips in just a moment. The SOX down now by 1.6%. That is the Philadelphia Stock Exchange Semiconductor Index. All of this against the backdrop of a VIX below 17 and a 10-year at 4.47%, the 2-year 4.02%, the 30-year at 5.00%. Gold down $54 the ounce to $44.53, down 1.2%. West Texas Intermediate Crude below 89 a barrel, 88.95. WTI down 5.3%. Barrel of Brent, 94.55, down now by 5%. Again, we do have the SOX retreating today, down by roughly 2%. As for the market backdrop, Ethan Devitt is Managing Director for Global Wealth at Moneta Group Investment Advisors, and she was a guest this morning on Bloomberg Open Interest.
1: There is a frenzy and exuberance right now where momentum is leading the way, and for many investors, that is naturally raising the questions as to whether concentration is becoming an issue, whether other sectors are being left behind, and it does seem primed for some kind of a correction. So I'd say something a little more steady. I don't always use the term welcome correction, although some have used that in the past, and a more moderate pace to that would be welcome.
0: Ethan Devitt of Moneta, and of course we'll have a whole lot more on the chip names coming up in just a moment with our Ian King. J.P. Morgan Chase CEO Jamie Dimon on the hunt for his next big deal. Speaking at the Bernstein Strategic Decisions Conference, he says there, quote, might be in the next couple of years a chance to put $10 to $20 billion to work buying something. J.P. Morgan Chase down today by 2.4%. Tim and Christina, that is a Bloomberg Business Flash.
9: Hey, thanks for that update, Charlie. Do appreciate it. It's fair to call this a breakneck surge that we've seen in memory chip stocks. It's intensifying. The market caps of SK Hynix, Micron Technology, both above $1 trillion for the first time ever. Investors are betting the AI boom is going to lead to a sustained reevaluation of the industry. On chip stocks, the SOX, though, it's been down today. It has gone parabolic this year, up close to 80% just in 2026. Ian King is Bloomberg News U.S. Semiconductor. He joins us, semiconductor reporter. He joins us from
10: He's
9: the
10: not
9: Bloomberg.
10: Our semiconductor. He's our semiconductor reporter.
9: Not yet, Ian.
10: He thinks just as quickly.
9: Maybe one day soon they will make a robot, Ian King. But today, we are glad to have the real human being, Ian King. Ian, we're glad to have you because you have such great experience, not just covering different semiconductor cycles, but also living in Korea earlier in your career and just seeing what's going on in the Korean market right now with memory chip stocks. I mean, what is your reaction here? Have you ever seen anything like this in your career?
2: To the extent that they've gone up, absolutely not. We've certainly seen booms and busts for these companies along the way. I was there when Hynix was actually created as a forced merger by the government. This was, you know, two companies, LG Semiconductor and Hyundai Electronics, that were sort of on their way out of business. Things were that bad. And now, in combination, owned by the SK Group, it's worth more than $1 trillion. This was not something that anybody would have believed even a few short years ago.
10: Do you think that growth is sustainable? And there are more people, more whispers. There's still whispers talking about bubbles, not just in AI, but in these chip manufacturers. I mean, there's a thank you to Bloomberg, who's now adapted my algorithm online to feed me finance memes. And there's one going around talking about all these trillion-dollar valuations and how that is worth more than all the farmable land in Australia. And they go, it's fine, it's fine. We're making money. We're making money. Just buy. Are there real concerns here about these valuations and how big they're getting?
2: I mean, there absolutely has to be. I mean, we've seen an enormous amount of money come flowing in, but that's very much for the market to decide. And if you look at some of the other metrics, these companies are actually cheap, aren't? What, a trillion-dollar company that's cheap? But look at the forward PEs for these companies. We've got one, I think Micron's about 15. Hynix is less than 10, which means that Wall Street analysis believes that these companies fundamentally have a massive earnings growth spurt ahead of them and that investors haven't actually caught up. Who knows? Obviously, we don't know. And we, as I've said, we've seen massive boom and busts in this industry in the past. It wasn't, 3 years ago, and they're actually losing money. So who knows? But there is certainly a groundswell of opinion that believes this time is different, arguably the most dangerous words that anybody can ever say.
10: Right.
2: That's what people believe.
9: I'm glad you couched it with that, Ian. Hey, I do want to know a little bit just about sort of the chip ecosystem when we're talking about these memory names. We had Eric Weiner join us a little earlier, along with Sarah Hunt over at Alpine Saxon Woods, who covers markets. And, you know, we kind of had this exchange where they talked about, yeah, higher memory prices, they're a good thing for, you know, SK Hynix and Micron and a handful of other companies, but not necessarily a good thing for the companies that are the customers. Talk a little bit about the way that it's affected those companies, because we have seen some companies such as Apple, you know, they're able to navigate this, but who are the losers when memory gets this expensive?
2: Yeah, I mean, 85% gross margins at these companies tells you all you need to know about their pricing power. So
9: amazing.
2: Yeah,
9: and that's for hardware. Like, that's right. Crazy.
10: That's a 12-month gain is more than 1,000%.
2: Right?
10: That's insane.
9: Yeah.
2: And these companies own manufacturing facilities as well. They're not just designing these chips and outsourcing. They actually own these multi-billion dollar plants, and they are running them at that kind of level. So this is obviously a great market for them right now. But to answer your question, PC market, we're going to see HP report today, Dell, I believe, tomorrow. So these guys, the prices of what their components has gone up massively. Obviously, we've seen the influence on the smartphone market. Companies like Qualcomm have had to rein back their outlook for the number of devices that get built because we've seen this massive shift of production into the higher value, higher margin, sort of high bandwidth memory that's going into these massive data centers. So that's, you know, supply and demand is elastic. These companies, there aren't really new players coming into the market because you can't, because of the high barriers to entry. So that's what the market dynamics are right now. If you're a device maker, then, you know, times are tough, right? Your margins are getting squeezed.
10: And we've also seen the impact some of these companies have had on the South Korean economy and even the KOSPI, which overtook the UK and then overtook Canada's stock exchange and is now, I think, the seventh largest in the world. Talk to us about what that does for the economy overall in South Korea. And there is also this concern that if the Strait of Hormuz stays closed, this energy crunch is going to be acutely felt in Asia first. Any chance that that's going to impact these huge growths that we've seen in some of these companies?
2: I mean, the company that we've not mentioned is Samsung Electronics, which is actually a larger memory manufacturer than both of these guys, and obviously that's a South Korean company as well. So the combination of SK Hynix and Samsung's success has clearly had a massive impact. Samsung has always been central to the Korean economy and the Korean story. This is, you know, the first, arguably their first world-class company that proved that, you know, the export economy could work for Korea and helped with their success, and we've seen that filter into other areas of their economy. On the flip side, yes, South Korea is an energy importer. It has nuclear power, but it is still heavily dependent on outside sources of energy. That's going to be, you know, cost and negative for these companies, but, you know, it's not going to hold back production of memory chips at Samsung or SK Hynix. You know, they're going to go full ahead of that. We've seen them even get over their historic kind of tension with the labor unions there. You know, we've found a way, and you know, everything's moving forward. That's an economy that's very focused on this success story.
9: You know, Thomas Thornton over at Hedge Fund Telemetry, he joined us last week, and he just sent me an IB on the terminal. He said that SK Hynix and Samsung now are 55% of the total Korean market right now. I mean, what was the Korean market like when you were covering these stocks, you know, earlier in your career?
2: No, I mean, that's a very good question. Samsung went from being a very important company to being 20% of the market. So Samsung's kind of position in the spotlight has kind of ebbed and flowed over the years, but it's always pretty much been there. SK Hynix was kind of the sort of weakling younger brother that you kind of hoped would survive, but kind of flirted with going out of business for a long time. It's, you know, time in the spotlight is very, very recent and very, very immediate based upon this recent phenomenon, this AI surge. So a lot of what is happening in that South Korean market is dependent, arguably more than any other market, on whether this AI story pans out or whether, as you mentioned earlier, this is all a bubble and we're all going to go back down again soon.
9: Oh, we got to end it there, Ian. I'm just kidding. We're not going to end it on the bubble comment. But one final question on a potential bubble. Just, we have 20 seconds left. Given that you've covered different cycles, what would you say about where we are right now?
2: The extent of how far it's gone up exceeds all prior cycles, and that creates, obviously, downside risk to an extent that we've never seen before as well in this particular area.
9: Ian King, he covers semiconductors for Bloomberg News. Intel, AMD, Texas Instruments, Qualcomm, Applied Materials, but we made him go outside of the U.S., and we made him go to memory chip companies, too, and he does it all. Ian is out there in our Bloomberg Bureau in San Francisco. Coming up next on Bloomberg Business Week Daily, it is one of the most read stories on the terminal. It is today's big take. It is a must-read. As soon as you start reading it, you will not be able to put down your phone. That's next on Bloomberg Business Week Daily.
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1: 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We do check markets all day long here at Bloomberg. Just under an hour, 40 minutes to go until we wrap up trading on this Wednesday. And then, of course, after the bell, we'll be hearing from Salesforce.com. 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Traders sending stocks higher as of now, with the S&P up 7 to 75.26. But investors are keeping an eye on the latest developments from the Middle East, getting mixed signals today about prospects for a U.S.-Iran deal to end the war and, of course, revive energy flows. Oil is lower today. The Dow, though, at a record, as is the S&P and NASDAQ. The Dow up 243, now up 0.5. S&P up by about 1/10, NASDAQ up by 0.1%. 10-year 4.47% against the backdrop of a VIX under 16. The stocks lower today, the semiconductor index down 1.5%. 2-year yield 4.03%, the 30, 5.00%. Spot gold down 1.3%, 45.50 the ounce. And West Texas Intermediate crude, 89.23 a barrel, down 5%. Brent, 94.78, down now by 4.8%. Salesforce, after the close of trading, little change, lower, down 0.1%, but lots of concern in the quarter about the broader outlook for software stocks. Brody Ford covers the company for Bloomberg News.
2: It's all these SaaS apocalypse fears, right? That's what everyone's been worried about for the last couple quarters, and tonight, the only real way Salesforce can beat Pat, all that skepticism, all the pessimism, is showing that revenue is accelerating, and it's coming from these new AI offerings. We haven't seen that yet. That's what folks are hoping for in the back half of the year.
1: 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Right now, shares are down by 0.1%. 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
3: Thanks, Charlie. All right, Tim, if I say international art theft to you, what comes to mind?
4: Well, after reading this story from Matthew Campbell, I mean, I think of Cambodia. But you're reporting, I mean, every time there's a conflict.
3: This goes back earlier to colonial ages. I mean, we did this story
4: art
3: at the Met.
4: Part of it.
3: 100%. We did this story at the Met recently, and I said Benin bronzes, and everybody just, because this is a piece of stolen art that has gone on for hundreds of years.
4: I mean, we could even go back to the U.S. invasion of Iraq, for
3: 100%.
4: Example, and think about what was found in those palaces.
3: Or even after that, when ISIS was holding parts of antiquity, they were fueling a lot of that by selling it a lot of the times to the U.S. But let's stop listening to me talk. We've got our amazing colleague is here. Matthew, thank you so much for coming on. It's a great title, Matthew Campbell. It is The Man Who Stole the Gods. Who is the man? What did he steal? And how did you get turned on to this story?
5: So this is a stolen art caper that unfolds against the backdrop of basically the Cold War in Asia. And a lot of the products of all this stealing ended up here in New York City, just a short distance up Park Avenue from where we're sitting right now. And basically the man who stole the gods was a British art dealer, Douglas Latchford, who was the foremost dealer of art from Cambodia in the world, selling huge volumes of what turned out to be stolen artworks into wealthy people in the U.S. and museums here.
4: It's got an incredible cast of characters. It's a new book. It's called The Man Who Stole the Gods. It comes out next week, but we can pre-order it now, and we can read an excerpt that we're referring to on the Bloomberg Terminal and at Bloomberg.com. It is today's big take. It's one of the most read stories on the Terminal. The thing that I think is so relevant for the Bloomberg audience is that immediately, at least in this excerpt, you're drawn into sort of modern times, like Christie's and Sotheby's take center stage, again, at least in this excerpt, because, you know, in the last decade plus, they were involved in selling at least the work that is focused on in this part of the book.
5: These were trophy pieces that wealthy people here in New York, in Palm Beach, in other kind of centers of American financial achievement wanted. We actually just found out from the Epstein files that Leon Black is a big collector of art from Cambodia. Others, Jim Clark, the co-founder of Netscape, was a huge buyer. The Metropolitan Museum was a huge buyer, all connected in different ways to this dealer, Douglas Latchford.
4: Can you describe the art in question? It's described beautifully in the piece.
5: So 1,000-odd years ago, there was this civilization called the Khmer Empire in what's now Cambodia, also much of Thailand and Vietnam.
3: These are the guys who built Angkor Wat,
5: exactly.
3: Right? Yeah.
5: Yes.
3: This is, for those of you who can't picture it, it's the Tomb Raider place.
5: Precisely. And Angkor Wat is the site people have heard of. There are something like 3,000 other sites, most of them not quite as big, but many of them really, really impressive all over Cambodia. They used to be full of stuff, full of these amazing life-size
3: stone sculptures.
5: Right,
3: because all these temples are like empty when you go in them now, right?
5: Exactly. Everything is gone, all cleaned out. People think it was taken by the French, which is a little bit true, but actually the really industrial-scale looting was much later, 80s and 90s, and that's when these trophy pieces came into the U.S.
4: How was that looting done?
3: And why?
5: Well, it was done like any illicit market, whether it's drugs or guns, it's demand. People wanted this. It became a status symbol. And as a result, there were these bands of looters, many of them connected in one way or another to the Khmer Rouge, who would go into these sites with, at one end of the scale, shovels and chisels, and at the other, dynamite and construction equipment to blast this stuff out from where it was in situ. It then gets smuggled across the border into Thailand, to Bangkok, and then onto global markets.
3: How did this fit with kind of the politics of the moment and how the Khmer Rouge wanted to rewrite or refocus the story of the history of that country? Because you can't really facilitate this on this big a scale without complicity of these governments.
5: There were people in power in Cambodia involved in this all the way through, absolutely. And the simple reason for that is Cambodia had a civil war that lasted for 30 years, from 1968 to 1998. And for the combatants in that civil war, there were basically three ways to fund yourself. One was timber, it's a lot of forest. One was gemstones, and the other was stealing artifacts. And stealing artifacts was quite lucrative.
4: As I mentioned, there's an incredible cast of characters in the excerpt and in the book. Tell us about Bradley Gordon.
5: The central figure of the book, the protagonist, more or less, is an American lawyer, Brad Gordon, who I met in 2022. He was hired by the Cambodian government to investigate historical looting as kind of a one-off assignment, but it's something that ultimately took over a huge amount of his life. He became obsessed with this challenge of tracking these artworks all over the world and ultimately getting people to give them back. And he's had a lot of success in that with the help of U.S. law enforcement.
3: As you look around the world, I'm thinking of the big museum they just opened in Giza in Egypt, with the Egyptian government getting back a lot of these artifacts from the British Museum, even some from the U.S., and taking kind of hold of their cultural heritage. You talk a little bit about why there's a new generation of Cambodians who this really matters to, and they really want this stuff back. Why is that change happening, and is it making it a more relevant conversation for folks who are trying to rehome these artifacts?
5: It's really interesting to see these pieces in Cambodia, where a lot of them have now been returned thanks to these investigations, because to us, they're just beautiful. There's something that's interesting to look at,
3: right.
5: Very cool. But Cambodians, these are part of a living religious culture. A lot of Cambodians, when they see them, will start praying, or they will bow, or they will leave little offerings. And in some cases, they're leaving offerings at pieces that were literally in like penthouses in Miami. Until a few short years ago. So in a different context, it's just a totally different discussion.
4: We're speaking with Matthew Campbell. He's a reporter for Bloomberg Businessweek. He's usually based in Singapore. He's here in New York City because his brand new book is coming out. It's called The Man Who Stole the Gods. He joins us here in the Bloomberg Interactive Brokers studio. The backdrop of this, and one thing that I thought was really interesting in the excerpt was the explanation for sort of what qualifies as in your words, Christina, rehoming this art, and like how countries are able to do it. And you use the example of Turkey and the Ottoman Empire. Like, just because something belonged to Turkey when Turkey had borders that were the Ottoman Empire doesn't necessarily mean that Turkey can go out and lay claim to that piece of art. How does that work today?
5: The way this works in the U.S. is a piece of legislation called the National Stolen Property Act. Which is pretty clear. And it's actually, it was passed in the aftermath of Bonnie and Clyde. And the idea was, it essentially made it a crime to knowingly possess stolen property. When that's a stolen car, it's kind of easy to get your head around. With a 1,000-year-old artifact, it's more complicated. So there are a series of legal tests that have to be passed. One of them, as you allude to, is a piece has to come from the country that wants it back, basically. So Turkey can't say, you know, I don't know, Armenia or some other distant part of the Ottoman Empire, oh, that's ours. That doesn't work. It has to be from the actual territory.
4: Today's borders.
5: Okay. But how do you prove that? Is an interesting question. In the case of a lot of the Cambodian pieces, you could prove that because ultimately archaeologists found the exact spots where these things were taken from by, for example, matching broken feet to statues that arrived in Manhattan without their feet.
3: There's also been there's been an argument for a while among a lot of powers who were more colonial nations, who plundered a lot of these places, that these countries didn't have the capacity or the wealth or the infrastructure to care for these items, that they were saving them. Now, that's a very controversial opinion. We don't need to dig into that. But it seems to me like you've seen, again, I go back to Egypt and some other places throughout Africa, countries really investing in museums, in ways to preserve and show this heritage. Why does that matter? Why is it important to Cambodia now? And why are these artifacts, in some way or another, always a little bit political?
5: There is a political weight to this always. People in the UK are very familiar with the case of the Elgin Marbles, which have been a debate for a good 100 years now, with the Greek government demanding these sculptures back. But yes, the excuse you often hear, or the argument you often hear, is these pieces are better off wherever it is, in the Met, in the British Museum, than they are in their home countries. And there are certainly cases, or at certain times, where that may be true. But it's not true forever. And when things change, that argument melts away.
4: You mentioned Jeffrey Epstein and something that we learned in the Epstein files. Who are some of the prominent collectors in the U.S., around the world? You mentioned Miami, New York City, who liked this type of art.
5: So Leon Black is one, a very large collection, which is still in his possession, as far as we know. Jim Clark, who was the co-founder of Netscape, was a very big buyer. The Lindemann family in Florida, George Lindemann, who was a kind of private equity deal maker, very wealthy, had a big collection, was actually found by the Cambodians through an Architectural Digest spread.
3: That's amazing.
5: And then the other big U.S. collection, and it's one that a lot of the book focuses on, was at the Met.
4: Wow. Hey, real quick, we only have about a minute left, less than a minute. The reporting process for this book, usually you're based in Singapore. Talk to us just about the reporting process and how you reported this out.
5: A lot of travel. I was in and out of Cambodia probably a dozen times, a lot to Bangkok, which is where much of the book takes place, a few times to New York. And also there's a huge documentary record through the legal process in the U.S. There's been a lot of litigation around this subject. And also Douglas Latchford, this art dealer, died in 2020, and a lot of his correspondence is now accessible.
4: Well, it makes for just a fantastic read. And Matthew, congratulations on the book. Thank you so much for joining us, and thanks for sharing it with our audience. Matthew Campbell, the author of The Man Who Stole the Gods. The book is out next week. You can check out the excerpt at Bloomberg.com and, of course, on the Bloomberg Terminal.
3: Really fascinating, making us both feel like huge underachievers here. It's quite the accomplishment. I'm more than just a little jealous.
4: Matthew's second book, by the way.
3: I don't want to talk about it. Matthew, you can't come back anymore. You're just making us feel like we're not doing enough work here.
4: Coming up next on Bloomberg Business Week Daily, a check on the markets. We're driving to the close with Max Wasserman. This is Bloomberg.
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1: 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We do check markets all day long here at Bloomberg. Stocks are trading at a record. S&P 500 index right now at 7524. Little changed, up under 0.1%. 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Now let's head over to the First Word breaking news desk for today's afternoon call. Here he is, Bill Maloney.
0: And good afternoon, Charlie. U.S. stocks are in the green as the Dow outperforms. The Dow is currently up 210 points. S&Ps are higher by 5. The NASDAQ is up by 0.1%. The U.S. 10-year yield is at 4.48. Gold is in the red. Oil is sinking today. And Bitcoin is lower by 1.5%. On the main 11 S&P sectors, leaders were consumer discretionary and consumer staples. Energy was under pressure. And leaders to the upside in the Dow, Procter & Gamble and Boeing, while J.P. Morgan led to the downside. After earnings, Dick's Sporting fell 5.6%. And in the tech space, Facebook jumped in today on a report the company is going to sell AI chatbot subscriptions. Wrapping things up, Snowflake and Salesforce report after the bell. Live from the First Breaking News Desk, I'm Bill Maloney. Charlie.
1: 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Type Squawk, S-Q-U-A, on your Bloomberg terminal. I'm Charlie Button. 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
10: You can't?
18: No.
10: No, well, we also have Charlie Pellett.
18: I know.
10: You have no Charlie Pellett.
18: We have, and it is the poorer for it. Indeed. We love Charlie Pellett.
10: Maybe you can get him to come in on a weekend.
18: He does so much
10: very
18: work.
10: Early.
18: I hate to ask, but maybe Charlie.
10: Well, let's check out stocks right now. The S&P 500, it's off its best levels of the day. But if we do close in the green today, it'll be a fifth day of gains for the index. The Dow up 0.4%. The NASDAQ up 0.1%. I want to bring in Max Wasserman. He's the co-founder of Miramar Capital. Got more than $550 million in assets under management. He joins us here in the Bloomberg Interactive Broker Studio. You are usually in Chicago.
29: Yes. Usually
10: welcome.
29: Freezing, too. Thank you.
10: Well, welcome
18: it's lovely
10: to...
18: here.
29: It's
18: welcome.
29: Wonderful.
18: It's
29: I mean, I know, and I'd be coming here more frequently.
10: Why are you in New York?
29: Actually, I have a daughter who's graduating from business school.
10: Congratulations.
29: Thank you.
10: That's
29: thank
10: really
29: you.
10: Cool.
29: It's really, so when I come in to visit my daughter, she goes to school in New York, so I come to visit.
10: Well, you are welcome here on set anytime, Max.
29: Thank you. Appreciate
10: especially
29: it.
10: On a day when we're trying to figure spending. We're going to talk, you know, bonds just after 4 o'clock with Kelsey Barrow over at JP Morgan. But we're trying to figure out the sort of disconnect between the equity market and what oil is doing and the signals that we're getting from Washington and from Iran. What do you make of it?
29: Well, if you can understand Washington, that's amazing. Or if you can even understand the Middle East, and I spend a lot of time there.
10: No, we just talked to a lot of smart people.
29: Yeah, I would tell you that basically I think there's a premium built into oil regardless of this outcome.
10: Really?
29: Whether that's going to be $70, $80, because the Middle East, until you still get a settlement, and I mean a settlement means in terms of everybody's buying into the...
18: Right.
29: Oslo Accords, or you have some resolution, it's always a powder keg. And Iran's always notorious for bringing this up, right? We've been doing this for 40 years with Iran. So this is a big issue because you think the depletion that's taking place in Europe, what's happening with China, and stockpiles, everybody's using the reserves right now. So you're really not feeling it, right? And the U.S. companies are not really ramping up production yet because they still remember what happened last time. So they're using their cash flow. They'll be buying back their stocks, be paying dividends. But nobody wants to ramp up production because they know it could stop in a heartbeat, right? So I think you're going to have this built-in premium because the uncertainty level is going to be there geopolitically.
10: Sorry, I just want to jump in. You said $70 to $80
29: I think
10: forever? That's
29: not forever. So until you get a world that's a little bit more calm and consistent,
10: okay.
29: You still... So I think you'd see $70, $80 built in. By the way, that's not expensive at inflation adjustment. I mean, if you think about it from that perspective, nobody wants to. Want to go back
10: people,
29: to 60.
10: Nobody thinks about it.
29: Nobody thinks about that.
10: They think about just what they pay at the pump and, you know, what the number that comes first.
29: But most people at the pump don't realize it's taxes. You know, you have the built-in taxes that hit them at the pump. But, you know, companies are profitable. Really, they brought their average cost down to like $50 a barrel. So major exploration companies can make money after that. So they would actually probably prefer somewhere in the 90s. You know, 80s, they'll make their peak. But they don't want craziness either because then they have to ramp up production. And the pressure's too much on them. But we still like oil, but we like it as a barbell. We like it as a strategy to offset what's happening in technology. But you are not going to have resolution. Consistent resolution in the Middle East until everybody buys into it.
18: That's
29: it's just

0: ran. So everybody's looking at it from their own little microcosm, and everybody goes crazy at the pump.
1: Yeah.
0: And a lot of that's taxes. I mean, that's really a lot of it's local state taxes. You go to California compared to Midwest, compared to the South, much different. But I think they're saying that we're going to go right back down to 60. They think the world is going to be roses. I just don't see it in the Middle East like that because Iran's never been consistent with the policy. Now, the moderate Arab states, they want to do business. They want that. But and you're starting to see that. UAE, for example, right? Now you have the President of the United States saying he wants the Saudis to sign into the Oslo Accords and he wants everyone.
2: Yeah, the Abraham Accords.
0: Abraham, thank you. And that's amazing. So until you get that, right, well, any moment you could have Iran have a powder keg until you get consistency. And it hasn't happened for 40 years.
2: So to Christina's point and bringing this back, you know, from the oil market back to the equity market, equity traders have sort of ignored this risk.
0: Right. Yeah.
2: But some people we have who sit right there where you're sitting tell us, well, it's because, you know, two reasons. One, earnings have held up. And two, we're not an oil economy anymore. And we don't rely on it the same way. And, you know, the companies that are just powering higher, it doesn't matter how much a barrel of oil costs.
0: Right,
2: do you agree?
0: Because they're looking at it right now. But if I take you back to March 31st, right, when the NASDAQ was down about 7-8% and energy stocks were running through the roof, right, people start thinking different. So it's really what hat, what glasses you're wearing at that particular time. Right now, they see that we're pretty much through the majority of the problems in Iran, right? I mean, when you go back to March, you didn't know. I mean, I was in Israel. I couldn't get out, right? So, I mean, so it depends where you're at. Now, everything's stability is going to be there. It's just a matter of time. You're going to get stability in the oil markets, and everything's going to be happy. Okay, but I think you're not going to see 60-50 unless you go into a recession. Right.
1: And nothing is agreed to until everything is agreed
0: to. And I'm not expecting 120 a barrel.
1: Yeah.
0: I'm not expecting. What I'm saying is there's going to be an equity premium in oil because of uncertainty until you get everybody on the same page. And keep in mind, from the Iranian point of view, they just have to outlast Trump, President Trump, because they're looking. Think about it. They only have to outlast him for like a year and a half. How many deals have been signed? So I don't think you're going to say, okay, we have a deal. Straits Hormuz are open up, which we can't seem to do right now anyways on a consistent basis. So I'm just saying the market's pricing in and saying it's not a big deal right now because, again, everybody's mind is technology. Everything's there, and AI is going to solve it. And, you know, keep in mind, it's not the 70s anymore because we have alternative energy. We're major producers here, right? It's a different world that we're in. But I think you're going to have a built-in equity premium to oil.
2: How long do you think the Strait of Hormuz is going to be closed?
0: Boy, if I knew that, I'd be sitting here.
2: The reason I'm asking is because you said they just have to outlast the president.
0: Well, I think they have to keep this.
2: But would they keep the Strait of Hormuz closed that long?
0: Or they can just keep threatening to close it back up. Right.
2: I mean, I think the premium's going to be in there,
0: too. You know, you have consistent production. Keep in mind, everybody's drawing down the reserves. That's what nobody really realized. It's not like major production. Years ago, Chevron and Exxon came on. They were interviewing them. They said, how long does it take you to wrap up production? It said 12 to 18 months. And before we commit that, we need to know that we have a place to sell it. So what are a lot of them doing now? Well, they're going to be buying, right?
1: Yeah.
0: They're buying existing oil and exploration. They're buying back. They're not seeing it. So until you get rampant production, right? I think everybody's just a little overly optimistic here.
2: Max, we didn't even have time to talk about the stocks, all the great tech stocks you sent us.
1: That's okay, because Max said all the things I wanted people to say all week. So I knew that we had it, so I was
0: trying to link minds together.
2: Max Wasserman, co-founder over at Miramar Capital, usually in Chicago. We are glad to have him here in the Bloomberg Interactive Brokers studio. Coming up next, we're counting you down.
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7: It is Bloomberg Business Week Daily. That is Christina Ruffini. She is in for Carol Masser today. And this is the time where we talk about some of the most read stories on the Bloomberg Terminal.
8: That's exciting.
7: Yeah, it's cool. Cece sent this story. She's big into basketball, so she wants to talk about the NBA and the Knicks.
8: Although, what that was. I saw it pop into our little chat. Yeah. I was like, why is this coming up?
7: Although, I don't know if Cece, because she's from Philly, like how she feels about the Knicks. Anyway, there's a politics story here, too.
8: Okay.
7: President Trump wants to go to the game.
8: Yeah.
7: He talked about this today.
8: He apparently is a big, longtime Knicks fan. There was a thought that he might go to one of the previous games. His last one, he didn't go, but now he's saying he wants to go for the big game. And, you know, New York, as we've been talking about, we've got World Cup. We've got all kinds of things happening. Summer and having the president come to the game on top of that would be difficult logistically. But, you know, we want everyone to feel the
7: Do you think the president has to buy a ticket? No, I think the answer is no.
8: I think the answer is no. I was thinking back to, I did take the Amtrak once in the last administration, and they had given them an entire car for one of the president's children, and I wasn't sure.
7: This was during the Biden administration?
8: This was during the first Trump administration, and I wasn't sure if they had paid for all those seats, if they gave them some of those seats. My bet is they have to buy them out. Usually,
7: sometimes,
8: was it
7: the Acela?
8: Of course it was the Acela.
7: It had to be the Acela.
8: Of course it was the Acela.
7: Well, the reason I ask is because tickets for the games are soaring on secondary ticket markets. Some of the cheapest seats are around $3,500. I heard Paul Sweeney and Tom Keene yesterday on radio talking about some of the tickets that they saw. Like, the best seats were in the hundreds of thousands of dollars just
8: That's
7: for a single game.
8: That's just crazy to me. I mean, the ticket creep overall just seems really out of control.
7: And should I complain about the U.S. Open ticket?
8: Yeah, go for
7: again?
8: It, because people are complaining
7: yesterday
8: about, you know, the soccer tickets.
7: Well, I mean, I was 15,000 in line, and by the time it got to me, there were no more tickets left. But I had friends who were 30,000 in line just for a grounds pass on a random Friday.
8: You know, you get around with that. You do a story on it, and then you get a press pass.
7: Oh, I have a press pass. Okay. This ticket is for my wife.
8: Aww.
7: Yeah, this is we go every year on the Friday. We're going. We're broadcasting. Maybe you can come.
8: I would love to, but you know, this is not just sporting events, this is concerts as well. And this is where you're starting to see a bit of those economic repercussions, because have you heard about Blue Dot Fever?
7: No.
8: So Blue Dot Fever is Ticketmaster and all these artists who've had to cancel their tours because there's so many open seats that Blue Dots, and it's finally reaching a point where these tickets are just too expensive for most Americans to have, and it's a luxury item. They're not doing it.
7: Well, it's not happening when it comes to at least the finals of an NBA game or the championships of an NBA.
8: 100%.
7: Let's talk a little bit about some real estate. One of the most read stories on the Bloomberg Terminal. Let's do a hard pivot to Aspen, Colorado in the Rocky Mountains. A 52-acre compound in Aspen, owned by billionaire industrialist William Koch, is going on the auction block. It has failed to find a buyer Because there's no reserve beyond the opening price. It's the Elk Mountain Lodge. It was listed for $125 million back in January of 2025. It was cut to $99 million a year later, but did not find an acceptable buyer.
8: I feel like I remember this story because growing up around there, the real estate prices over the last 20 years have just absolutely exploded. But we've seen, even here in New York, we've seen some luxury penthouses get cut by, I think, like $10 million to try to get them to unload them.
7: Aspen is just a completely different story because in order to live there, if you're just like a normal person working, you have to live in employee housing.
8: Yes.
7: And they've done a great job as a town building thousands of units. I have friends who actually qualified and live in one, and they can live there, and that's a great neighborhood, and they
8: can
7: send their kids to school. But other than that, I mean, you know, you have surgeons at the hospital in Aspen not able to afford a house in Aspen.
8: That's, I mean, it's absolutely crazy. And there's other places like that too, like Martha's Vineyard and these enclaves. That most of these huge houses are empty most of the year, and it's really hard to get the
9: 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Context changes everything.
8: We can go in on it together. It's fine. We can't afford U.S. Open tickets, but we'll get our Aspen mansion.
7: Maintenance, like yearly, just like.
8: I think the air conditioning upkeep would be more than I could upkeep for the heating bill.
7: All right, that is. We're gonna chat a little bit more in the next few minutes. It is our time for our cross platform coverage of the market close. We got a lot of earnings, including Salesforce. After the bell, the closing bell starts now.
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10: And right now we are 2 minutes away from the end of the trading day. Romain Bostic alongside Katie Grotfeld taking you through to that closing bell. It's a global simulcast. Tim Stenovic joins us from the radio booth. Christina Ruffini in today for Carol Masser. Welcome to our audiences across all of our Bloomberg platforms, television and radio, and our partnership with YouTube. On a mixed day on Wall Street, Tim, a lot of eyes right now on the inflation picture, but also a lot of eyes still on that tech trade.
7: I'm on the edge of my seat right now looking at the S&P 500. Because it's up barely 0.2% right now.
11: Oh, my God.
7: And if it closes in the green, guys.
10: I think he's just flexing.
7: We're going to see a fifth day in a row of gains for the S&P 500.
11: And you're excited about this.
7: I'm so excited about this.
11: That's great.
7: I get excited about, you know, small things in life.
11: I hear you.
8: It's very different things get us excited. I got excited that we had an analyst come in here and agree with me on the fact that the geopolitical reality of the Strait of Hormuz is not quite reflected in all this green we're seeing on your screen right now in the market. That's not really being priced in a reality of a reality check of whether the strait's going to open or not. I don't think we're seeing that in the market.
10: Christina, reality is just a construct.
8: All right, you know,
11: so
8: I'm doing
11: it. Is time.
7: Welcome to the simulcast, Christina.
11: I will say, Christina, though, you know, I was sort of turning over that question when you take a look at what's going on with oil today, down 4.5%. We're right around $95 a barrel on Brent, even though, I mean, you take a look at the words coming from the president, it doesn't seem like negotiations are necessarily in a great place right now.
10: Yeah, absolutely. Here are a lot of headlines crossing the terminal right now. We were just talking about those comments from Lisa Cook saying that she would raise rates if disinflation doesn't reappear in a red headline crossing the terminal right now. This involving Perella Weinberg saying that it's cutting almost 10% of its workforce, including about a dozen partners. That's according to a person familiar with the situation. Meanwhile, back to the public equity markets, and it looks like, Tim, you're going to get your record high here. It takes a while for these numbers to settle, but right now, the S&P perched at 75.20 and change, up about 1 point, and that is, what did you say, a 200th of a percent?
7: Yeah.
10: I don't know, I forgot what you said.
7: 200.
10: Either way, it was a record high yesterday, so if it's in the green today, that's another record high. The Dow adding about 183 points, or 0.4%. The NASDAQ up about 19 points, or less than 0.1% on the day. The Russell 2000 looks like it's going to sit this one out, down a fraction of a percentage point.
7: Yeah, looking at the S&P 500, just peeling back one of the layers there, we actually did see fewer stocks move higher than move lower today. 236 stocks in the green today, 263, Katie, in the red.
11: a quick look at the circle. A real tug of war going on at the sector level here. You can see consumer discretionary was your gainer when it comes to the percentage gains, higher by about 1.9%. Consumer staples also higher. What dragged us lower or tried to, energy down 1.5%. Financials, too, not having a great day either.
10: Salesforce earnings crossing the wire right now. Let's get right to it here. The company says that for its fiscal first quarter, revenue came in at about $11.13 billion, about on the nose of what the street was looking for at about 11. Adjusted EPS, $3.88. That is a beat. The street was looking for $3.13. Here right now is your forecast. The company says that for the full year, I'll take the full year, adjusted EPS, $14.06 to $14.12 a share. That guidance is above its previous guidance of $13.11 to $13.19. The company says that it still sees its adjusted operating margin at the same level of about 34.3% here, and it sees its revenue growth reaccelerating in the second half of fiscal 2027, which is interesting commentary. We were talking with Michael Turin, guys over at Wells Fargo Securities, and he said that his read on Agentforce is that this is less of a 2026 story and more about deeper into 2027.
7: It'll be interesting to hear from Mark Benioff commentary on the call. I mean, this is a company that's been just beat up from those 2024 highs, down more than 50%. Mark Benioff, the chair, CEO, he said that agentic AI is the biggest growth opportunity for our customers, for Salesforce. We're number one in agentic CRM. Agentforce now powers every customer 360 application, helps tens of thousands of businesses across every industry transform into agentic enterprises. But Katie, as the stock reaction has shown over the last few months, the company really does have to convince the market that, you know, these companies are not going to give up buying certain seats or offload some of these tasks to some of these AI companies that are could be worth $1 trillion in the public market soon.
11: Yeah, absolutely. That's really the primary concern of Wall Street, is that you have this competition coming from the likes of Anthropic, from OpenAI, sort of an existential question hanging over Salesforce shares. And it's been interesting that, you know, it's mightily underperformed the bounce back that we've seen in software stocks overall and the NASDAQ 100 overall. And you can see that, you know, we're trying to decide what to do after hours right here. So Salesforce currently in the green, but certainly the knee-jerk reaction was to send it lower.
10: Another interesting headline, this involves the remaining performance obligations for the most recent quarter. That did actually miss. It's $67.9 billion. The street was looking for $68.9. The company, though, does say that for the current quarter, the fiscal second quarter, it sees remaining performance obligations up about 14% from that number. So that could put some downward pressure on the stock because, of course, that is a big metric about where things are going forward. The company, guys, also did say that with regards to Agentforce, it said 50% of the Agentforce and Data 360 bookings, which is effectively the future of this company, came from existing customers.
7: Okay. Salesforce shares down about 0.4% right now. We are still awaiting Synopsys, Snowflake, Marvell Tech, HP Inc. as well, coming in the next few minutes. I want to reiterate some of these numbers as we do look at the equity market reaction of Salesforce reporting results just now. As the company sees second quarter revenue coming in $11.27 billion to $11.35 billion. The estimate was for $11.36, so just shy of that outlook there. First quarter revenue did come in above expectations. First quarter adjusted operating margin came in above expectations at 34.8%. The company sees adjusted second quarter EPS $3.25 to $3.27. The estimate was for $3.25. Salesforce in the after hours down about 1.4%.
11: Yeah, and it's going to be interesting, again, like you said, Tim, to hear from Mark Benioff himself and also to hear, you know, what the sell side wants to hear from him when it comes to Salesforce. Certainly, there's the idea out there that you think about Salesforce's clients, about its platform. This is a deeply entrenched sort of offering that they have. But still, you think about future growth here. That's the concern.
10: Let's get right to Snowflake. Their earnings are out. But I first want to start with a headline from the Wall Street Journal saying that Amazon has struck a $6 billion deal with Snowflake for agentic chips. That is the headline, and that's a big part of the reason why the shares are up more than 10% here in the after hours trade. As for the numbers, in the first quarter, it looks like the company did beat modestly. $1.39 billion on the revenue side. The street was looking for $1.33 billion. And as far as the EPS, 39 cents a share, the street was looking for 32 cents. Here's your guidance. The company says expect for the full year adjusted operating margin of 13.5%. That's an increase of about one percentage point over its previous guidance, and says that product revenue for the full year, $5.84 billion. It had previously seen $5.66 billion, so a slight nudge higher on that.
7: Wow, shares just surging in the after hours, up 23%. I want to draw everyone's attention over to Synopsys. Shares bouncing around a little bit. The company sees third quarter adjusted EPS above estimates, 363 to 369. The estimate was for 362. The company sees third quarter revenue coming in above estimates as well, $2.4 to $2.45 billion. Shares bouncing around in the after hours. They were lower. Now they're higher by about 0.7%, Katie.
11: Let's also take a quick check on Marvell here as well, getting those earnings after hours. And when it comes to the first quarter adjusted EPS, that actually matched estimates, bang in line at 80 cents for the first quarter. Their first quarter net revenue coming in a touch above expectations, $2.42 billion. The estimate had been for $2.41 billion. In terms of the look ahead, the second quarter adjusted EPS expectation, it's a pretty wide range. They see 88 cents to 98 cents. The estimate had been for 90 cents. They also see second quarter EPS not adjusted between 32 to 42 cents. You take a look at the reaction in shares right now, popping after hours higher by about 3% at the moment.
10: I do just want to go back to Snowflake. They are now confirming that cooperation pact, at least as they're terming it here, with Elliott Management now. Remember, they had been that's Synopsys, my apologies, Synapsis entering into that cooperation pact with Elliott Management with regards to the activist stake and some of the changes that they were looking for. That includes adding Jesse Cohn to the board. I do want to go back quickly to Snowflake, though, up 26% right now here on the back of that Wall Street Journal story saying that Snowflake will buy about $6 billion in these AWS chips over the next 5 years. Remember, Snowflake is basically an AWS native company, started in 2012 and basically was on the AWS platform since 2014.
7: And Amazon shares, yeah, not doing much, but on that news too, just up about 0.3%. That is going to do it for our cross-platform coverage of the market close. Don't worry though, we're going to be back tomorrow, same time, same place.
10: I hope so.
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7: It is Bloomberg Business Week Daily. That is Christina Ruffini. She is in for Carol Masser today. She comes from the weekend.
12: She still hangs out with us
7: on Wednesdays. This is your Monday.
12: This is my Monday, and I'm spending it with you, Tim Stenebeck.
7: I'm so excited.
12: So thank you, Vince, for your patience.
7: No, thank you for doing that. I do want to reiterate some of the Snowflake headlines that we got. Amazon striking a $6 billion deal with Snowflake for agentic chips. This, according to the Wall Street Journal. Shares of Snowflake just surging higher in the after hours. Right now, up is more than 20%. Right now, up 27% in the after hours. That's absolutely huge. Let's talk a little bit about what's happening in the bond market, because I think that's really what should have our attention right now, especially as people are thinking about what is Kevin Warsh going to do as Fed chair. The Fed chair, Kevin Warsh, might seem to have a difficult job ahead of him. This, according to our own Anna Wong, writing for Bloomberg Economics just today. President Donald Trump wants lower rates, but accelerating inflation and resistance from hawks on the FOMC leave little room to ease policy, or so the story goes. In reality, Anna writes, the bond market may have done much of the heavy lifting already, with the 10-year Treasury yield rising 50 basis points since the start of the Iran war. We've got Kelsey Barrow with us, global fixed income, currency, and commodities portfolio manager over at JP Morgan Asset Management. She joins us here in the Bloomberg Interactive Brokers studio. Welcome, welcome. How are you?
13: I'm well. How are you doing?
7: We're doing pretty well. What do you make of what our chief economist, Anna Wong, is saying, that a lot of the heavy lifting is being done in the bond market for the Fed chair.
13: Yeah, I think that's fair. And in terms of that difficult job that Chair Warsh is going to have, it's not just the hawks that have changed or spoken more loudly. It's also the people who were previously doves on the committee, like Chair Governor Waller, who spoke last week. And he mentioned that even he, who had previously dissented in favor of cuts because he was concerned about the labor market, is now less concerned about the labor market and endorses removing the formal easing bias from the statement, which is why we had three dissents at the last meeting. So what I think is actually really interesting is the fact that I think the consensus around what the Fed is going to do at the June meeting has essentially already been formed. It's kind of front run Chair Warsh's first meeting.
12: But you said you think the bar is always still, with all that notwithstanding, pretty high for a hike. Why is that?
13: Yeah, that is true. So there is a big difference between the Fed staying on hold for an extended period of time versus seriously considering rate hikes. And I think there are a number of things that the Fed would need to see to feel that rate hikes are appropriate. The first thing is, where is policy now? Is it appropriate or not? And I'll go back to what Waller just described policy as, which is neutral to modestly restrictive. So if we keep policy rates around here, you know, we generally feel like it's a pretty good place. And what would get us to feel like that's not a good place anymore? Well, if we saw inflation expectations start to rise a lot, that would be of concern. If we started to see the labor market shift out of balance. So right now, the labor market is in really an incredible equilibrium where you have one job opening for every unemployed. You know, we went from two job openings to every unemployed.
7: It took us a long time to get here.
13: Yeah, it has. And we're kind of in this stable equilibrium. And the question is, are we going to continue on this path of a gradually cooling labor market that keeps the Fed comfortable? Or are we going to start to see an inflection higher?
7: Well, what do you think the biggest challenge will be for the new Fed chair? When it comes to the dual mandate, is he going to have to be more focused on inflation or on maximum employment?
13: Well, I think for now, he's going to have to be more focused on inflation.
7: Remember, he said inflation's a choice.
13: Yeah, no, I mean, it's part of his own framework. I think it's just right now we're very much beholden still in the rates market to energy. Mm. You look at the movements in oil and you look at the movements in yield in the U.S. as well as the rest of the world, and they're still very highly correlated. And I think if I look back to where we were back in March, you know, we thought there were probably two likely outcomes. One is that this war would be over by now, oil would have returned to where it was pre-war, and yields would be trading back in line with the traditional growth and inflation dynamics like they normally do. Or you would get and a prolonged war where oil actually went up to $150 and we would have started to see demand destruction.
12: Yeah.
13: What we actually have ended up is in between those two outcomes, where oil is up enough that central banks have to stay on hold. They cannot credibly convince anyone that they should be cutting rates right now. But at the same time, oil isn't high enough to really start to see companies or consumers under stress.
12: Talk to us a little bit about the picture outside the U.S. You know, we talked about these factors that are true for our Federal Reserve, but, you know, I'm talking about the more mixed picture you're seeing in the U.K., Canada, Australia, Eurozone. Like, how does this play in?
13: So this is really interesting. So, you know, one of the reasons that we've had some stability in the bond market over the last few days, we've come back from some of these higher levels on a 10-year yield that we tested last week. Part of that is oil. Part of that is optimism around the strait being reopened.
12: Yeah, don't get me started on that optimism, but keep going.
13: But some of it is also because of stability in non-U.S. Bond markets. And in other parts of the world, we actually are starting to see economic data, both inflation and labor market data, start to surprise to the downside and actually constrain some of the hawkishness of central banks. So, for example, in Australia, you've seen weaker labor market data. They've been very hawkish. They've been hiking. Now they are under this question, do we really need to be hiking any further. The ECB, they've signaled to us that they're going to deliver a hike in June, but will they be able to deliver any more if the growth data continues to look squishy? So we are starting to see, and the U.S. is a bit of an anomaly right now because the data has been so resilient, but outside of the U.S., there probably is already becoming a point for some economies where the data is constraining to a certain extent how hawkish central banks can be in the face of higher energy prices.
7: But what about the higher yield on the longer end of the curve just in the last couple of weeks? What we saw happen with the 30-year?
13: Yep. Yeah, so we've been seeing a little bit of a move higher in yields. I would say it's been somewhat parallel. If you look at the 5s 30s curve, for example, it's actually been flattening more recently. And what we're hearing is that this move higher in yields has actually been met by more demand. Mm. And to me, this is interesting because it does differentiate this period from 2025. So we had a similar sell-off to similar yield levels a year ago, right? And at that time, it was all on the back of Liberation Day. And there was a lot of narratives in the market about getting rid of your U.S. fixed income, right? Getting rid of the dollar, sell America, all of these themes. This time around, as yields have moved higher, we've actually seen demand and flows come to match those higher yields, particularly when you look outside of rates and you look out into credit.
7: Okay.
14: All right, we've only got about 30 seconds, but talk to me quickly about Japan. Is it stabilizing? Is it still anchorless? I'm fascinated by this story. What is going on there?
13: Yeah, anchorless is a great descriptor for the Japanese bond market. And I think there's a couple challenges. One is on the monetary policy side, which is they've been very slow to hike rates. And the markets are kind of seeing through that. And as a result, you've seen this really incredible convergence of inflation break-evens between Japan and the U.S. That is an amazing chart you can pull up. The 10-year Japanese break-even and the 10-year U.S. break-even, they've converged. And it's all coming from actually higher inflation expectations in Japan. So we have that challenge. On the other hand, we also have this challenge around fiscal. You know, what are they going to do? I do think that there is some room for both the monetary policy and the fiscal policy to kind of step in and stabilize the market here. And you are starting to see that.
7: Kelsey Barrow. Got to get you back soon.
13: Of course, not enough time.
7: She's global fixed income, currency, and commodities portfolio manager over at JP Morgan Asset Management. Just taking a look at what's happening in the after hours. Snowflake shares absolutely surging right now. 30% on an expanded partnership with Amazon. 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
3: It's 421 on Wall Street. We do check markets all day long here at Bloomberg, keeping an eye on a couple of high-profile tech names after the close of trading. Snowflake out with a stronger-than-expected annual outlook for product sales. The stock is surging after hours. Snowflake, S-N-O-W on the ticker, up now by just about 30% in extended trading. Also out with earnings after the close of trading, we heard from Salesforce. They are based in San Francisco. The ticker there, CRM. Salesforce giving a revenue outlook for the current period that did come up just shy of analyst estimates, unnerving investors already concerned about the possibility that AI will disrupt the software business. After our shares of Salesforce, they're down now by about 2%. It was an up day for the Dow, the S&P, and NASDAQ. Little changed on the S&P 500 index, up 1 point, but a record 7520, up under 0.1%. Dow also a little changed today, up 182 points at 50,644, and NASDAQ was up 18, another 18 higher today by just about 0.1%. So for the NASDAQ Composite Index, that is a record of 26,674. And by the way, the Dow Jones Industrial Average also at a record today, 50,644. The Bloomberg Mag 7 Index up 0.9%. The SOX down 1.4%. That is the Philadelphia Stock Exchange's Semiconductor Stock Index. The VIX just above 16. And we've got the 10-year 4.47%. Gold down 1.1%. $44.56 the ounce. West Texas Intermediate Crude, $89.57 a barrel, down 4.6%. Brent Crude at $95.13 a barrel. Barrel of Brent, a lower by 4.5%. Perella Weinberg is going to be cutting 10% of its workforce, including partners. I'm Charlie Pellett, and that is a Bloomberg Business Flash.
8: Thanks, Charlie. All right, Tim, I have a question for you. Were you a mall rat?
7: Yeah, I mean, everyone in the 90s was a mall rat.
8: We had there wasn't that much to do in the 90s. Did you?
7: Southern California,
8: oh, man.
7: 1990s.
8: Malls.
7: Yeah, skateboarding.
8: Did you have a puka shell necklace?
7: For a very brief time I did, and there might be pictures to prove it. Very brief. Yeah.
8: All right, I'm a little sad we don't have those. I should have dug those out in advance.
7: Sixth grade, seventh grade.
8: All right, we all make questionable fashion decisions in middle school. I mean, listen, they were the thing, and one of the it brands when we were in high school, of course, was PacSun. The company's gone through a lot of changes. They filed for bankruptcy in 2016, but now it's back, it's rebranded, and it's thriving, and it's capitalizing on a couple things, including this wave of millennial nostalgia and a new generation of shoppers who are more socially aware, but no less fashionable than we were when we were their age. PacSun CEO Brianne Olson joins us now. Her book, Co-Created, here we go, we got it right here, talks about the turnaround of the company and how, much to my joy, she says, brick-and-mortar stores are not dead, they just need to reinvent themselves. Thank you so much for coming on. You were telling us at the break you've been at the company a long time. And in your time, I think you said 17, 18 years, in that time, how has the company evolved into what it is now?
4: Yeah, I've been at the company almost 2 decades. And when I joined, we were a surf skate legacy retailer. And today, after a transformation of almost 2 decades and a real focus on the power of co-creation, we have successfully moved from being a retailer where PacSun's brand was just on the outside of the store to an actual brand that young people today love. And so 50% of what we sell in a PacSun store today now carries the PacSun label.
7: How does that work in a world where, and look, I'm going to totally age myself here.
14: No, we're both there.
7: You know, when I drop my kids off at school, they're young, they're 3 and 7, but when I drop them off at school, I walk by a middle school. And at the middle school, these kids literally are dressing like we used to dress when we were in middle school. It is crazy.
14: It's
7: like,
14: yeah,
7: the wide leg jeans, like the same oversized sweatshirts, like
14: it's, the platform chunky sandals.
7: Here's the difference though. They are all glued to iPhones, and we didn't have that.
14: No.
7: And we didn't have that until relatively recently. Again, not to date myself. How do you reach a consumer that is glued to their phone?
4: So as a brand centered at the youth, I actually think all of these touch points from a digital standpoint offer us a real advantage. If you lean in and meet the customer where they are, PacSun has 2 million followers on TikTok. We're on Reddit. We're on Discord, on IG. There's so many different ways to engage with the consumer today, YouTube Shorts. And so I talk about it as this constant listening loop and listening feedback. If you want to know something in live time, you can just engage with the consumer. And so the premise of my book, Co-Created, is really about treating the consumer not like an audience. We're not marketing to them. We're not building product to then market to them. Instead, on the reverse, we're building with them. So we've brought the consumer in, and we are actually co-creating the future of our brand with these young people.
14: How does that work in the creator economy? We've seen so many brands kind of fumble those opportunities. Is there a specific strategy to taking advantage of people who are exciting about the brand and bringing them in a way that feels not exploitive, but communal and productive?
4: Yeah, I think we've had tremendous success in the creator economy, and really the brand has to shift the notion of control. So you have to relinquish.
14: But that's really hard because you get paid to have control.
4: We have to relinquish some of the control and build what I call brand and community trust. And so by empowering these young people to be your storyteller, you are in essence enabling them not only to create economic ability for themselves, but also to storytell and amplify in a way that is otherwise impossible. And in 2023, a PacSun fan and customer, Lila Biggs, based in Nashville, Tennessee, who had just amassed 5,000 followers on TikTok, went to her local Nashville store, bought a pair of jeans, created a video in her bedroom. She has 5,000 followers. She sold 11,000 pairs of jeans in the next 36
7: wow.
4: hours.
7: Wow.
4: And so it's the power of the algorithm. It's the power of authentic storytelling and really allowing to lean into your community and empower them.
7: So on that, if you look at the PacSun website right now, there's, you know, a dozen vertical videos that talk about, it says PacSun styled by you. Are these coming from, how does this work? Like, are these collaborations that you have with like actual normal people? Or are these like thought up in a marketing department and they're like made to look like they'd see vertical video? Like, are these actually co-created?
4: The majority of the videos you would see on our site are actually co-creation. So then we seek permission from those creators.
14: Like, folks will tag you and then you reach out?
4: Absolutely. And on TikTok with the Open Creator platform, we actually don't select any of the people who are then advocating or promoting the brand. They are selecting, and we say everyone is welcome. And there's a real magic and synergy that happens in that.
7: We're speaking with Brianne Olson, the CEO of PacSun. She's the author of the new book, Co-Created, the Cultural Strategy That Redefined PacSun. Christina's got it.
14: Patty, wait, I'm looking at the wrong camera again. Sorry, it's not my usual studio. There it is. Talk to us about how you manage a brand turnaround, because the company did file for bankruptcy in 2016.
7: You were there for pre-bankruptcy and post.
14: And retail turnarounds are hard, partially because you do have a legacy that can be either a good or a bad thing. Reinvention can be really difficult when customers have a certain way they think about your brand. How do you do that? How did you manage that? And how do you think it's been successful?
4: So I've been in the CEO role just over 3 years now, and I've been with the brand 18 plus years. And so the turnaround, I would say, was absolutely a team effort. And as you'll see in the book, co-created the fingerprints and the stories of so many different people, brands, creators, and, you know, leaders within our organization and our brand associates are a part of this beautiful story of co-creation. But the real honest truth is you have to do the inside work first. And we had to do a lot of rescrubbing of our structure, our internal organization, our operating system, how quickly we were getting product to market, the silos that had existed in our organization for a long time. And we did that by leading with purpose. And I think a purpose-led brand can perform better. And our results have followed from the moment we established our purpose, which is to inspire the next generation of youth and create community at the intersection of fashion, sport, art, and music. We have really been able to rally both our internal teams and our external constituents, which include our community, brands, creators, all of the stakeholders.
7: I want to talk about some of those stakeholders just that you just mentioned, the brand specifically. If 50% of what you're selling is packs on label, then how do you ensure the brands that they're going to be given, you know, both virtually and physically, shelf space that has prominence?
4: Yeah, I think listening to the consumer, leveraging data, leveraging our youth advisory council, leveraging our PacSun Youth Report, which surveys 6,000 young people. These are ways that we can listen in a more efficient way. Mm-hmm. And then ensuring that we're being true to our purpose and our pillars. So we have a longstanding relationship with the Metropolitan Museum of Art. The misconception is that young people don't care about the arts. But what we've been able to prove year after year is that actually young people do care about arts, and they care about the fine arts, and they care about self-expression. And so we were very confident that this collaboration and co-creation would work, similar to Formula One. It's hot now, but we started working with Formula One almost 4.5, 5 years ago. So I think really ensuring that we're staying at the pace of culture and we're moving at the speed of culture ensures that we stay that one step ahead and ensures relevancy for the products and brands that we curate and bring into our store.
14: You said you have an annual youth report. What are some of the surprising takeaways when you read that report each year? What are some of the things that stand out that surprised you, even though you've been in this business?
4: Yeah, so last year in the youth report, surveying 6,000 young people, Gen Alpha and Gen Z, one of the things that came out was that music is the most important piece of their life in terms of self-expression and fashion. Mm. And so it ranks higher than fashion. And so I think music is this through line for people to express themselves, and it's variable and fluid, right? So I think that was a big kind of unlock. Another unlock was mental health. And mental health was both the largest challenge, but also opportunity when you spoke to young people above physical health and academia. But if you really look at it, I think it actually shows true optimism, because these younger generations are willing to lean in. They're vulnerable. They're having the conversations, and they want to have the conversation also in the workplace. And so I think it's giving us an opportunity as brands and corporations to really rethink our social responsibility and how does that tie into our corporate responsibility. And so I think the youth report, from a data standpoint and deeply understanding the emotive reasons that consumers are shifting their buying patterns, shifting consumption patterns, was absolutely important to kind of strategizing our path forward.
7: We're going to talk more. We're going to do some news, and then we'll come back and talk more with you. Before we do that, though, I want to talk, and we'll talk retail. Before we do that, though, I just want to go back to marketing and hear from you about the mix of organic marketing versus paid. Can you just give us, like, what percentage is organic, what percentage is paid?
4: We're at a pretty even 50-50 split.
7: Okay.
4: And we did bring all of our paid teams in-house, so we're not leveraging any agencies.
14: That's interesting.
4: And that is a big pivot and has proven to have significant results, because the people working on the team are living and breathing the brand and listening to our consumers. So I think that's the biggest fundamental shift that we've made.
7: And then what are they doing on social media to find those reliable voices, those people you want to partner with?
4: I think the first level of partnership is looking at who's already talking about your brand, because they are the authentic storytellers. So that is usually our first step in identifying a collaborator or co-creator.
7: Brianna Olson.
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17: It's 4:40 on Wall Street. We do check markets all day long here at Bloomberg. Two major tech companies reporting after the close of trading. Two very different stories. Let us begin with Snowflake. Shares jumping over 30% right now in late trading. This after the software maker did deliver a stronger than expected annual outlook. Also signed a $6 billion multi-year agreement to use Amazon's cloud services and chips. Right now, looking at shares of Snowflake, they are up roughly 32% after hours. More with our Mandeep Singh coming up in just a moment. Salesforce, though, heading the other direction, down now by 2.3% after hours. Salesforce out of San Francisco gave a revenue outlook for the current period that just fell short of analyst estimates, unnerving investors already concerned about the possibility that AI will disrupt the software business. Again, after hours, CRM on the ticker, Salesforce down by 2.6%. The Dow, the S&P, NASDAQ all pushing higher. NASDAQ 100 index was lower, but the Dow, the S&P, and NASDAQ all wrap the Wednesday session at records. S&P up 1.7520, up under 0.1%. The Dow up 0.4%. NASDAQ up by 0.1%. The VIX just above 16 right now, with the SOX, the Philadelphia Semiconductor Stock Index, that was down by 1.4%. 10-year 4.47%. Crude oil, West Texas Intermediate crude today, $89.44 a barrel, down 4.7%. Brent, 95 even, down by 4.6%. For on-demand news 24 hours a day, subscribe to Bloomberg News Now wherever you get your podcast. I'm Charlie Pellett. Tim and Christina, that is a Bloomberg Business Flash.
7: Hey, thanks, Charlie, for that update. Do appreciate it. Charlie mentioned Snowflake. Mandeep Singh is going to be joining us on the Snowflake News in just a few minutes. In the meantime, I want to get back to our conversation with Brianne Olson, the CEO of PacSun. She's the author of the book just out now. It's called Co-Created, the Cultural Strategy that Redefined PacSun. Okay, we got a few more minutes with you. I want to talk retail. I want to talk about the future of the company. Let's start with retail. Unlike some other companies in the last few years who have decreased their retail footprint, bricks and mortar footprint, I should say, you guys are actually opening stores. You opened 10 last year, you're opening 10 this year. What is the way to get consumers into the store? How do you do it?
4: I think, first of all, we open in areas and malls where we already have a high demand. So we look at the data, we cross-reference
7: it. I mean, there are fewer malls now. So, like, there's so many malls that don't exist anymore. They're empty malls.
4: I think there's about 450 really great malls in the U.S., and we're only in 305 of them. So when I look at the white space for expansion, where there's real customer demand for PacSun, there's still quite a bit of runway there for us. And we saw last year our store traffic in our malls at PacSun was up 17%. And so clearly consumers are voting for PacSun. They want us to open stores, and they're looking for experiential retail. So whether that's us showing up trackside at Formula One in Austin or in Miami, where it's unexpected, PacSun has a pop-up store at the track, or it's what we're doing with Get Ready With Me the night before New Year's Eve and getting our consumers ready. We're bringing them in and meeting them where they are in their lives at that moment.
7: When did the name change from PacSun, or from Pacific Sunward to PacSun?
4: About 15 years ago.
7: All right, so that's how long.
19: I mean, I always called it PacSun. Did you call it the whole thing?
7: I mean, that's what it was called.
4: There's a fun TikTok on that, actually.
7: Is there? Oh, there is.
4: Yeah, okay. There's a nostalgic throwback, and younger people think it's really fun that we used to be called Pacific Sunware. So we've brought it back in small pieces through capsules, and it's been great.
19: When you look at appealing to this youth customer. You were talking about in your survey how they do care about the source of things. They do care about arts. They do care about ethics. I feel like that runs into a couple other market trends, including this love of like fast fashion. So how do you have those two competing wins? How do you make sure that you are keeping that genuineness and that ingenuity and that uniqueness, and then also providing the number of items and the churn that these customers want?
4: I think, first of all, we have to acknowledge that the consumer is under some price pressures and cost pressures. And I think by acknowledging that, you also acknowledge that they might at some point shop at a brand that might be considered fast fashion.
19: Yeah.
4: But that at PacSun is not what we stand for. We stand for quality first and foremost, creating real exclusive product that means something to them and will last in their closet, and giving it to them at the best value that we can. And so we recognize that the fast fashion shopping might be a part of that ecosystem, but we don't play into that lane.
7: PacSun, before we go, we got to talk business. PacSun was a publicly traded company in the 1990s. It IPO'd, it went private, and then filed for bankruptcy back in 2016. Are you on the path right now to become a public company again?
4: We're certainly exploring that option.
7: Are you profitable now?
4: We're profitable. We just came in near $1 billion last year. That was from 700 plus million.
7: That's top
4: 3
7: line.
4: Years prior.
7: Top line?
4: $1 billion. Okay. So really exciting to see the growth. And the growth has been nice and steady over the last 3 years. And we're seeing the growth across both genders and across a multitude of great brands, inclusive of the PacSun brands.
7: Brianne Olson. She's the CEO of PacSun. She's the author of the new book, Co-Created, The Cultural Strategy That Redefined PacSun, joining us here in the Bloomberg Interactive Broker Studio. Congratulations on the book, and thank you for joining us.
19: Thank you so much. And if you want to bring back the puka shell necklace, we know you have a model right here, ready to go.
4: It's ready to go.
7: Well, nowadays, it's the gold chains.
19: It is.
7: And
19: it's,
7: the reason I know that is because that has been, my 7-year-old wants a gold chain.
19: Your 7-year-old?
7: Yeah.
19: Oh, that's so cute.
7: Because so many athletes are wearing these, and that's who he sees. And then the older kids at school, the kids with the older brothers.
19: I also kind of support this because, first of all, obviously, Ruffini, my last name is Italian, every man in my life wore some

0: $4 billion in the fiscal year ending January 2027. Snowflake said this in a statement this afternoon. It's an increase from a previous outlook of $5.66 billion. That was back in February. It topped analyst average estimates of $5.68 billion. Here's the news, though. A new commitment to spend an additional $6 billion on Amazon Web Services includes use of Amazon's general purpose processor chips that compete with Intel's offerings. Somebody watching this closely who's been covering this company for years is Bloomberg Intelligence Global Head of Technology Research, Mandeep Singh. He joins us here in the Bloomberg Interactive Brokers studio. Why is this $6 billion commitment to Amazon on Amazon Web Services such a big deal here?
1: I mean, look, right now for all of these infrastructure companies, we saw a similar print from Datadog. You know, they reported numbers, the stock was up over 30%. So, you know, the fears around SaaS companies getting hurt by LLM. Hey,
0: what about Snowflake? What about Salesforce?
1: Well, so that's the distinction. These are infrastructure companies, Datadog, Snowflake, MongoDB. These operate at the database layer. And that's why they are more infrastructure. Salesforce is more application software, customer relationship management, completely different in terms of.
0: So the distinction between, like, if we're talking about the SaaSpocalypse, the distinction is infrastructure layer, database layer versus the application software.
1: Okay. That's right.
0: Yeah. Okay, cool.
1: And so in this case, we know Amazon has just signed a pact with OpenAI, and they've added, you know, pretty much every LLM provider now on AWS. And look, for a company like Snowflake that has a lot of big enterprise customers, to be able to use the Amazon distribution and the LLM integrations they have and integrate Snowflake's data for agentic functionality, that is how you make sure you don't get disintermediated. And I think that's why you see the positive reaction in terms of the stocks.
2: Okay, Mandeep, when we were in the break, I gave Tim permission to mansplain to me why I care about
0: and
2: this
0: what
2: company.
0: Did I say? I said,
2: and you said we should wait for you.
0: I said Mandeep will be the one to explain this.
2: For those of us who are less familiar with this company, who are the clients, what do they do, and why is this such a big deal that we've talked about it 20 times in the last hour?
1: I mean, I think the best example that I can give you is they are a data warehouse where all of your enterprise data is aggregated into one big data lake that, you know, people.
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5: New round of issues. Southeast side on the loop, 410 southbound at Southton. Now seeing a wreck taking up the left shoulder. East side, 10 eastbound at New Braunfels. Broken down vehicle blocking the right shoulder of the on-ramp. That's San Antonio traffic. I'm Anthony Martin.
0: I was familiar with this was, you know, when we were doing some news, but when we were talking about Snowflake, and she was said, oh yeah, our you know, chief information officer relies on Snowflake for what we do at PacSun. What do we think of, like, every company, and PacSun's not in the Fortune, you know, or the S&P 500, it's a private company, but do we think about like every big company being a client of Snowflake right now? Who are the big competitors? Who do they have to watch? Who does Snowflake? Who would you use if you didn't use Snowflake?
1: So you would use Databricks, for example. And yeah. Databricks is private
0: huge
1: company, a very high growth company. And the fear that the market had was maybe both Databricks and Snowflake could be disintermediated if companies are using Anthropic LLMs on their own.
0: I sat down with Ali Goetze, the CEO of Databricks, and Dario Amodei in March of 2025. in San Francisco on Bloomberg Tech, and they talked about a partnership that Anthropic and Databricks were doing.
1: Well, I mean, a lot of these companies are frenemies in the sense they are partnering, but then they will have a competing product on their own. And in the case of Anthropic, I mean, they've pretty much expanded their opportunity set, you know, over the last 6 months.

0: with Cloud Code and now really expanding into other areas. But that's how market works. Market will always try to front run these things. And, you know, the pendulum has swung to the extreme because all of these infrastructure software companies were beaten down. And now they are printing earnings one by one and showing, guess what? Our growth is not decelerating, but it's accelerating. And that's why you see, you know, Snowflake kind of raised their guide. We saw a similar print from Datadog, and let's see what MongoDB does, you know, and some of the other infrastructure names too.
1: Is this a bit of a model for these companies who disintermediation is a concern, these kind of collaborative deals with your frenemy? Is that the way to survive in this climate?
0: I mean, the database business has been very sticky over the years. When you go back, you know, 10, 20 years, Oracle, a very sticky business. So at the end of the day, you know, you have to ask yourself, are these companies going to get replaced anywhere? And the answer has been no throughout the last two decades. But obviously, you have a new technology cycle playing out. And market will always show concerns when it comes to, you know, the use of new technology and how it will affect the incumbents.
2: Mandeep Singh, Bloomberg Intelligence Global Head of Technology Research, joining us on set in the Bloomberg Interactive Brokers studio. Mandeep, thanks a lot. I'm guessing you have to go write some research. Check out Mandeep's research and the entire team, his entire team's research on the Bloomberg terminal. Well, Snowflake shares once again jumping more than 30% in late trading. I'm looking at the stock in the after hours, 34% to the upside right now. Taking a look, too, at how markets closed out the day today, the S&P 500 up just ever so slightly, this for a fifth day in a row, up 0.02%. That's just 1.2 points higher. The Dow up more than 180 points higher, 53,644, up 0.3%, 0.4%. We can round that up. NASDAQ composite up by 0.1%. In the S&P 500, we had 236 stocks move higher and 263 stocks move lower. Christina, are you still having fun with us?
1: I'm back to where we started the show.
2: If you want to take a break, we don't get to take a break. I'm sorry. That's just the way it goes.
1: Listen, I've got as much endurance as, no, I'm just kidding. Carol has great endurance. But I'm just looking at all that green and thinking, once again, as we've been talking about all day, it just seems disconnected to the real politic of what's happening and what's happening in oil and whether or not this is really a durable agreement or any agreement whatsoever.
2: You bring up a really good point. It's a point that some of the folks, it's kind of lonely in that corner right now. People who are short the market.
1: Yeah.
2: People are saying, you know, we shouldn't see valuations like we're seeing them right now. People like Tom Thornton come to mind over at Hedge Fund Telemetry, who was on with us last week. Peter Atwater, his newsletter, he goes through what he actually sees as opportunities, and he shorts some of these big companies. So, yeah, you are not alone, Christina.
1: All right, well, I'm going to go hang out in that corner. Meanwhile, okay. I hear we've got someone to tell us some new things.
2: Well, let's take a look at some stocks on the move today. I'm Tim Stanovic, along with Christina Ruffini. We're joined by Bloomberg Television Markets correspondent Nora Melinda. What do you got for us, Nora?
3: Well, I'm looking at MGM Resorts, ticker MGM. The stock up about 9%. That's the best day that the stock has had in more than a year. Now, this is after we did see some ratings changes from some of these.
4: 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Context changes everything.
3: On and popping. People are out there. They're having a good time. And apparently that is a great, to no surprise, tailwind for a company like MGM. So we're seeing shares up about 9%. The stock on a year-to-date basis up 15% so far this year.
2: We are going to Vegas.
3: Are you now?
1: We are not going to Vegas. Where was my invite?
3: I don't know.
1: Same place
2: mine was. We're doing a remote. I'm going with Carol. Sebastian is coming. We're going to have a great crew. Time. Maybe we're going to go to the Sphere. I don't know if we'll have time.
1: I could pull some weekend contributions. I'm sure I can
2: find something to figure it out. We'll be there for less than 24 hours.
1: All right, I'm less interested now.
2: We are looking
3: forward
2: to it.
3: Just in and out.
2: One thing that I'm interested to see is exactly what you were talking about, Nora, is what's happening on the ground there. Who are we seeing there?
3: Right.
2: International visitors were huge for Vegas, but that has changed in recent years.
3: Right.
2: I think a lot of people are
1: also, Vegas
2: that.
1: Has gotten so expensive. You know, when I went as a kid, it was, you know, 99 cent buffets, and that was their
2: Would
1: demographic.
2: Would you guys drive from Colorado?
1: Yeah. Oh, no, yeah. we never flew for vacations. We drove, baby.
2: That's what I like.
3: Hey.
2: That's a beautiful drive, actually.
1: It's gorgeous, and it was right affordable, but it's not anymore. And so if Vegas can't have the cachet that makes it worth that long trip, How's it doing?
3: Right.
1: You guys have to report back.
3: Well, the second best performer in the S&P 500 today, and sticking with that theme of travelers, leisure, also looking at shares of United Airlines, ticker UAL. Now, we did see that the CEO was essentially underscoring this robust demand. Despite high oil prices, people thought this would be a major concern for airlines like United, American Airlines, and whether or not they'd be able to still function at the same level of capacity. Apparently, people are still buying flights, whether it's domestic, international, they're still seeing demand. So people are finding some money in their pockets somewhere to take that trip that they're interested in going on.
1: We talked about the Bloomberg Travel Survey this past weekend, and what they found asking people is, when it comes to all the luxuries, people prioritize travel right now above anything else. Wow. Buying clothes, buying anything else, what the thing they were willing to spend on it, and even pay later, go now, is travel. People still want to get out of Dodge.
3: Yeah, they love to buy now, pay later. Absolutely. People love an experience. And of course, we do know some of those lower income customers are still struggling to find certain ways to be able to pay for some of these flights. So we do see that being underscored from some of these CEOs. But generally speaking, people are still finding money for those vacations that they want to take.
2: Okay. I don't have a great segue from experiences to heart surgery. Except for that, that's an experience, I guess, as well.
1: It is an experience.
2: But let's talk a little bit about Boston Scientific. Shares fell today.
3: I know. Shares were falling. Of course, we do know this is after the company's CEO did say at an industry conference that its standalone Watchman heart implant procedures are continuing to decline. So you saw that really playing out in the market today as people were thinking about this company more broadly. Stock was down about 13%. On the day, but it's really been struggling so far this year. The shares of the company are down about 47% so far in 2026, and we're coming up on, almost 6 months into the year.
2: Yeah, this is a device that is implanted by a surgeon. It reduces, it's designed to reduce stroke risk in patients with a certain type of AFib. Mm-hmm. And Boston Scientific shares, AFib, atrial fibrillation, Boston Scientific shares fell as a result of what you were talking about.
3: Absolutely.
1: It really surprises me. I always feel like anything medical related, especially right now with healthcare, just astronomically expensive and constantly in need, is going to do well. But I guess not always.
2: Well, there are other ways to treat AFib, too.
1: Yeah.
2: So you don't always need this device. And, obviously, I'm not a doctor. But
1: you heard it first.
3: I thought you were.
2: No. So don't quote me on that. Talk to your doctor.
3: But it was the worst performing stock in the S&P 500 today. So pretty substantial double-digit declines.
2: Nora Melinda, she's Bloomberg Television Markets correspondent.
1: Also not a doctor. But very smart regardless. Thanks, Nora.
3: In case you
2: were
3: wondering.
2: More conversations like this, check out our new Stock Movers podcast. 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Christina Ruffini in for Carol Masser. Christina, thank you so much.
1: A winner just being in your presence.
2: Will you come back?
1: I will. I'll be back Friday.
2: Oh, well, that's good. I don't know if you have a choice. So
1: I do not, but I will happily come back. Thank you to you and your whole team.
2: We will be happy to have you. Don't go anywhere. Balance of Power starts right now.
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7: This is a Bloomberg Money Minute. Long-term mortgage rates have risen more than 0.5% since the war against Iran began. And last week, they rose again. Now 6.65% on average, according to the Mortgage Bankers Association. That's the highest since August. On Wall Street today, stocks didn't move a whole lot higher, but it was enough for the Dow, the Nasdaq, and the S&P to all notch fresh closing highs, despite mixed signals out of Washington and Tehran about the terms of a peace deal that would reopen the Strait of Hormuz. Now, there is no deal yet, but hopes are running high, and with that, the Dow today rose 183 points, up 0.3%. The Nasdaq added 19, the S&P was up 1, and oil, 5% lower today. It's now under $89 a barrel on hopes for the reopening of that strait. And President Trump says he wants to watch his hometown New York Knicks at an NBA Finals game at Madison Square Garden in New York City after the team clinched a spot in the championship series. Tom Busby, Bloomberg Radio.
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24: This is a Bloomberg Business of Sports report. The Supreme Court denied the NFL's effort to move a race discrimination lawsuit by Minnesota Vikings defensive coordinator Brian Flores into arbitration. It clears the way for some of his claims to proceed. There have been early talks to return the Winter Olympics to New York State. Governor Kathy Hochul says she would team up New York City with Lake Placid for a future bid, possibly for the 2042 Games. The Athletic reports Hochul says that she had significant meetings regarding bringing the Winter Olympics back to the Empire State. Kering's Gucci struck a partnership with Renault's Alpine F1 team that will see race cars in the luxury brand's colors. The partnership will go beyond the racetracks and involve a range of different initiatives over the coming seasons, from content and products to high-end client experiences. With a Bloomberg Business of Sports report, I'm Michael Barr.
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26: So what they reported was basically an end to hopefully what we've been hearing for the last several months on the proxy fight between founder Chip Wilson and the board. So it seems, based on the release, that they have agreed to Chip Wilson's terms. They will allow two board members from whom he nominated to join the board, and one more in the fall this year. He also will have access to Heidi O'Neill, who's joining as CEO in September. So it seems like that proxy fight, that tension that they had building at the company, has now dissipated, and now they can focus on execution, which is turning the brand around, getting the women's business right, and really moving on momentum to build North America sales higher again.
0: Poonam, Lululemon is dealing with tariffs, it's dealing with markdown pressures, with now boardroom changes as well. Which of these is the top concern for investors?
26: I think right now the top concern is to turn the business around, the women's business in North America. For retail, product is king, and Lululemon has fallen when it comes to product innovation against rivals, and it really needs to step up its game on bringing newness into the stores and online so their shoppers are excited every time they walk in again. You know, at one point, it was Apple that was always crowded and Lululemon in a mall. And today, that's not the case. Apple's still crowded, but Lululemon is not.
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2: I'm Michelle Hussein, and you're listening to some highlights from the Michelle Hussein Show podcast on Bloomberg Radio. 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
3: We're in a dire state. You can explain how awful things are and say we'll do our best, but you have to have a degree of charisma to do it. And one thing our present Prime Minister does not have is charisma.
2: David Dimbleby, who anchored 10 general elections on the febrile atmosphere in UK politics. Would you say to the Labour Party, don't change your Prime Minister?
3: No, absolutely not. I'd say change him. I think you've got a dud there. A nice man and no doubt very intelligent man, but a man so overcautious. Seen publicly somebody who decides something and then once he gets a bit of opposition, turns back.
2: From Bloomberg Weekend, this is the Michelle Hussein Show. I'm Michelle Hussein. As we go into this episode, I want to say that if you're from the UK, then David Dimbleby is not going to need an introduction. You'll know him, or at least you'd recognize him. He was, for decades, the face of election programs on the BBC, the person who said which party had won, who announced on air in the middle of the night in June 2016, nearly 10 years ago, that the UK had voted to leave the European Union. He has seen prime ministers from Thatcher to Blair and many more since come into power and then leave it. Which is why I thought of him in relation to the unrest in the governing Labour Party right now. The possibility that Keir Starmer, who won a landslide election victory just 2 years ago, could soon be unseated by one of his own. I wanted David Dimbleby to put that in a wider context, to analyse what's happening in the UK, to look at its leaders, Starmer, of course, but also Andy Burnham, his most prominent potential challenger, and Nigel Farage of the Reform UK Party, who, you might remember, has been on this show. And David Dimbleby was also the face of royal coverage on the BBC. So this includes his reflections going right back to Diana's funeral in 1997 and the King and Prince William today. So with that, on to the conversation. This is what happened when he settled into his chair in the studio.
3: Thank you for tempting me in. You only got me here by grotesque flattery.
2: I like to think of it as persuasion, but you're someone who's observed...
3: Are you beginning now?
2: I am, because we're already recording. Is
3: that... How long are we going to talk for?
2: I think we'll talk for 40 minutes.
3: Jesus. Yes. Okay.
2: It'll go by quickly, I promise.
3: That's what they say.
2: Yeah.
3: That's just flattery to you.
2: You might even enjoy it, you know.
3: No.
2: We'll revisit that question at the end. So, with the level of instability that the UK is seeing at the moment, this prospect that we might have a seventh prime minister in a decade. As an observer of the political landscape for so many years, I just want to know what you make of that and why you think it's happening.
3: Well, the churn in prime ministers has really been Tory, hasn't it? Cameron, May, Johnson, Truss, for God's sake. And then soon I could barely have a chance, and then there was a general election. So it's the Tories who've been doing the churning, not Labour. I do remember there was a famous thing Harold Wilson always said, which was the way to lead the Labour Party when they're in government is to keep driving so hard that everybody's clinging on for dear life, not to fall off the Labour wagon. The moment you sort of show any signs of deferring things, changing your mind, then everybody starts fighting for their idea of what the Labour Party should be. So you need a Prime Minister who can drive it, and that's the key thing. And then that brings back confidence to the Labour Party, or fear that they'll be kicked out if they're not in accord with it.
2: But the fact that it is happening now to a UK Prime Minister being questioned, and more than questioned, from within his own party, doesn't that show that there is something wider afoot than these two dominant parties, that there's something about our political firmament or the appetite of our public that seems to engender this?
3: Well, there's certainly an electoral system, and I don't want to go into constitutional things, that absolutely doesn't reflect opinion in the country. And so a lot of people feel that they vote in a general election and it doesn't get represented. I mean, if you look at the last general election, Reform got, I think, more votes than the Liberal Democrats. They got a tiny number of seats. The proportions people get doesn't reflect the balance of opinion. So if you go into the voting booth and you vote and millions of people vote and then you don't get any seats in the House of Commons, you feel unrepresented. And I think that does cause huge frustration. I mean, it's crazy to argue for, you know, a change in our constitution. I don't think that's going to happen. It's a long process, but our constitution is very suited to aristocratic government in the 18th and 19th centuries. I mean, the public having views? I mean, people below a certain freehold value of house having views? No, it wasn't contrived for that. It was simply for a simple, virtually a dichotomy. And even then, during the 18th and 19th centuries, we churned prime ministers. So there's nothing much new in the churning that went on with Liz Truss. I mean, she was obviously a disastrous choice and it didn't work out. But it's, I think, much more important is that how do you get, and this is where Reform comes in, and I suspect some of the vote for the Greens come in, if people don't feel that they are getting represented, if you have a swathe of people voting Reform who got more votes, for instance, in the last general election than the Liberal Democrats, but only got four seats to the Liberal Democrats, 40 or 50, whatever it was, then people, you know, facing issues about their income going down and NHS not serving them well and everything, feel, but I've voted and nothing actually happens.
2: Yeah.
3: And if you take, I mean, you have to be careful with voting, but you have to take sort of accumulation of individual votes. I mean, the sophologists always treat it as their great swathes of opinion. But if you go into the minds of just a single voter, in Makerfield, for instance, where there's going to be this by-election,
2: the one that may bring the likely next Prime Minister Parliament.
3: Though Reform won 50% of the vote there in the local elections in that area, so nobody knows quite what will happen. But, I mean, if you took that and just examined what individual voters thought and then asked them whether they felt they were represented, that's why they're voting for Reform, because they don't feel, what is that word, heard. They don't feel heard.
2: Mm.
3: But we're off track on the churning of prime ministers, because I think that's much more to do with warfare within political parties.
2: Yes, but I remember the time, and I'm sure you remember as well, where, you know, in the British political establishment, more widely the public, you'd look at the many prime ministers somewhere like Italy and you'd feel quite superior about it, that was not the kind of thing that happened in the UK. Do you think that we are heading for a multi-party system that will mean the only way to govern will be to be in coalitions?
3: Yes.
2: And that will need a different mindset?
3: Certainly on the present form of Reform. I mean, if the local election results were at a general election, and of course, this, you know, there are all sorts of caveats you have to put in about, well, would it have been exactly the same? If it had been, Reform wouldn't have a working majority in the House of Commons. So, of course, there would have to be, yes. And I mean, it's easy, you know, I mean, It's easy to mock countries like Italy, where it was all chaotic and now seems to be rather stable. I mean, these things come and go. We were the sick man of Europe, remember, way back. I mean, in my lifetime, not in yours. We were the sick man of Europe because our growth was low. We had winter of discontent. We had strikes everywhere. The country ground to a halt. We had a 3-day week. I mean,
2: I'm not saying I'm optimistic.
3: I'm wondering
2: if you're saying, should one be steady at the moment, Ben? And would you say to the Labour Party, don't change your Prime Minister?
3: No, absolutely not. I'd say change him. I think you've got a dud there. I mean, a nice man. And no doubt very intelligent man, but a man so overcautious and so seen publicly, I don't know what he is privately, but seen publicly somebody who decides something and then once he gets a bit of opposition, turns back. Unlike Thatcher, unlike Blair, who were kind of bold statement politicians. In times of crisis, you need that. And at the moment, the Labour Party is in complete disarray about what it really wants.
2: So if it is Andy Burnham who comes to Parliament and then is in a position to challenge the Prime Minister, do you think he would be different in substance? Or is it the case that he'd be a better communicator? And that is crucial in our age.
3: I think he'd be a far better communicator. I don't know what his views are. I mean, I've had him on programmes often and have never quite been able to work out what he stands for, to tell the truth. I think it comes and goes a bit. I mean, you know, we've now got this thing that he wants to go back into the EU. I don't want to go back into the EU. No, but obviously he has to say that, because if he goes, I mean, he's not going to win the Labour Party over. He's not going to win the country over if he says it's time to go back into.
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11: Northeast side, delays affecting 35 southbound at O'Connor. Wreck reported 5 minutes from Pat Booker at last check. Southeast, 410 eastbound at Southton. Watch for a crash taking up a left shoulder. Brake tap or two from Roosevelt. That's San Antonio traffic. I'm Anthony Martin.
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2: I'm Michelle Hussein, and you're listening to some highlights from the Michelle Hussein Show podcast on Bloomberg Radio. Today, I'm speaking with the British journalist and broadcaster David Dimbleby about the state of UK politics.
3: People are genuinely feeling hard pressed, hard done by. They're not able to take their holidays. Money doesn't go round as well as it did. And that's really oppressive because it's a trap. Because the theory of successful social democracy is amelioration all the time. That's the point of it. A society goes richer because of the energy, inventiveness, enthusiasm, and commitment that it has to its own prosperity. So it produces better educated people, it produces more intelligent solutions to problems. And we've had, the problem going from a heavily industrialized society to a service industry society, which is difficult. But this position of falling back, so you get these terrible stories of, young people unemployed in perpetuity and then coming forward with supposed mental health problems and then being put on drugs and all that. We're in a dire state. I'm not pretending we're not in a dire state. I think we are in that sense.
2: Economically, socially? I think you mean.
3: Economically, as well.
2: And what is the impact of that on the social fabric?
3: I don't know. They don't riot. Well, they do riot, actually, as we saw this week. I mean, the two massive demonstrations in London, which mercifully didn't end up in 1,000 deaths. And I think people who vote Reform, I don't know quite what they're after, but it's certainly, I think, probably above all, greater prosperity. That's the one thing people go for. It may get disguised as controlling immigration. You know, it may get disguised as cutting taxation or something, but it's actually GDP growth so that people feel, each generation feels that they're doing better and not that they're slipping back. And that's the key to good government. And I mean, God knows how at the moment that can be done because we're, up to our eyes in, the IMF says we can't go any further. On our debt, on our gilt yields and all that, we can't change that. You can't effectively reduce taxation. You can't effectively, I don't know what you do.
2: Are you
3: but
2: worried?
3: What I do know you do is you have to kind of recognize those are the problems and talk about them.
2: And you need the leaders who are fit for the moment.
3: Yes. I mean, maybe I put too much on leadership, but I do think that acknowledging, you can't just be mealy-mouthed and say things are going to get better and then actually do nothing very much. If you want to, you can explain how awful things are and say we'll do our best, but you have to have a degree of charisma to do it. And one thing our present Prime Minister does not have is charisma. I mean, he mutters. I mean, look at Trump. Trump's a good example. Trump traded on exactly the same disaffection in the middle of America that has led to the rise of Reform. That is to say, lower middle class, put it that way, and working people who just feel they're slipping backwards. And that's why Trump was so enthusiastically endorsed. That's why he may be in trouble in the midterms if the economy doesn't pick up. And that's a strong, real political instinct. I mean, people in Wall Street or the city can sort of sneer at it and, those are the left behinds. But they're the voters. It's a democracy. And they're the ones who have to be constantly nurtured and looked after if democracy is to work, if to succeed.
2: Are you worried about what the future holds for the country?
3: Yes. But I've always been worried. I was worried when we had the 3-day week. I was worried when the offshoot of the Iraq war. I'm worried about the Iran war. Of course, I'm worried about the future in that sense. But if you mean, am I worried about whether our politics can cope with the crisis we're in? Yes, I am, because I think in some ways it's unfitted to cope for the reasons that I was explaining.
2: What do you think about the prospect of Nigel Farage being the next Prime Minister?
3: Can I say this? I don't know. I'm not sure he's temperamentally suited to the job. And I haven't yet seen any signs around him of people of calibre to act as Chancellor of the Exchequer, Foreign Secretary, Home Secretary, until we see them and how competent they are. At the moment, it's a bit of a sort of mix and match leftovers, it seems to me. I don't yet feel that Farage is presenting other than himself and some bold ideas which may or may not be acceptable or doable.
2: I don't think he's presenting himself as a
3: government yet, but he's got 3 years to go.
2: We know that they've got a big policy on mass deportations. That's what they have promised if they come to government. Mm. And that does mean that given they want to abolish the indefinite leave to remain status, where people can be here without being British citizens if they've fulfilled the requirements. I mean, the prospect of policies like that, instinctively, how do you respond to them? What do you think they would mean for the Britain we know?
3: I think instinctively that they would be totally disastrous, because I think that the ramifications would go well beyond the few who may be here because they've cheated about their circumstances or, you know, have got indefinite leave to remain improperly. But overall, I think it would have a terrible effect on communities that for 20, 30, 40 years have lived side by side. I think it would be devastating. But I also don't think it would be doable. ICE in Britain? I sort of don't think so. I mean,
2: Well, I've asked Nigel Farage this question because
3: yes.
2: He's been on this podcast.
3: Yes, has he?
2: And he said, we'd do it in our way. That ICE is not the comparison because, you know, ICE armed and obviously they exist in the United States and have done for a long time before Donald Trump. But he was very clear that he would, that a reform government would do it in their own way. So.
3: And what does he mean by that?
2: I think he means that they would be, that they would actually deport people in high numbers in a way that he would say previous governments haven't had
3: to
2: a
3: Rwanda.
2: Bottle to do. Well, good question.
3: ECHR,
2: we didn't get that far.
3: No.
2: Well, they would leave the ECHR.
3: I know, but you look at the process for that. Leave the ECHR. They've got to change the law. They've got to get the judges out of their hair. And then how many people are they going to deport? I mean, a million, half a million? I don't know what the plan is.
2: But he's made other things happen, as like leaving the EU, as you witnessed over many years when he came on Question Time, the program that you presented for so long.
3: Mm.
2: Do you think that exposure on television helped him become the national public figure that he now is, that people knew him because they saw him on television, they liked the way he came across, and, you know, the program that you fronted was part of giving him that kind of national status?
3: Mea culpa.
2: Not you personally.
3: I tell you what.
2: Donald Trump benefited from being recognized on TV. Boris Johnson did as well.
3: It brings to the whole business of social media and the way people communicate nowadays. I'm in two minds about, under BBC rules, once he'd become a UKIP representative in the European Parliament, he had a right, the party had a right, to be, I can't remember how many times, two or three times a year out of 26 programmes. But then the question always was, well, who do we put on? And they were all such drongos apart from Farage. He was the only articulate one. I mean, we did try one or two others, but they were so boring and so confused. And maybe in the interest of democracy, we should have put them on as boring and confused. But we wanted a good argument about what reform was arguing. And so Farage, and this is the problem actually with reform now, that he is the only voice, really. The reason you were talking to him, he is the only voice. And I think that's...
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2: The economic community as it was then. How do you reflect on seeing that total expanse of time and two different decisions by the British public?
3: Why did they vote for and then vote against?
2: Or how did it feel both of those nights to you, having seen that trajectory?
3: The first one was virtually was a foregone conclusion, really. Wilson had been away. And unlike Cameron, who, you remember, came back before his referendum, which I actually think was a disastrous mistake to call it because it became something quite different. But he came back from Brussels with one or two minor concessions that had been offered, which were no help. But Wilson came back, and Wilson was a wily prime minister, and he came back and said, oh, we've got this and we've got that. And people just voted for it because it seemed then to be the way to go, not least because the French been trying to keep us out. So it was to, you know, De Gaulle had vetoed us going in. So we thought, well, there must be something good here because he doesn't want us in. So let's get in. I mean, that was a much easier course. And I think what happened in the years since was that it was an easy target. Everything could be blamed by Conservatives and by the left of the Labour Party on being in the EU, loss of control, particular issues like fisheries and all that. And so it built up a momentum. And when, in my view, very inadvisedly, Cameron decided to call a referendum because he thought he'd win it, and then went to Europe and got absolutely no change at all, he was asking for trouble. And it the facts are, I mean, it may be, okay, the people who voted Brexit may say in 50 years' time it'll show it was a good thing, Britain will. But we've had 10 years of it now, and it has shown us no advantage at all that I can see. It hasn't had any effect on immigration numbers, except we no longer have people from the EU coming easily and students coming in. We have no particular advantage. And 10 years has passed, a decade. And I'm not surprised, actually, that people are very restless.
2: If a future prime minister wants to take us back into the EU or even the single market, do you think there should be another public vote?
3: Absolutely.
2: So that's the only way to undo Brexit, to actually have another public vote?
3: I think it'd have to be, yes. But I think having had the 52-48, which we now know, incidentally, if there were a vote, would be reversed pretty well.
2: As opinion stands at the moment.
3: As opinion stands. But that's quite interesting because there's not been a case being made for going back in. Just a lot of regretful noises. But yes, I think there should certainly be, but it won't be in my lifetime. Well, I hope I may live long enough to see.
2: More from my conversation with David Dimbleby coming up. I'm Michelle Hussein, and this is Bloomberg.
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24: Yes, I will stick to the 60% likely. 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
29: Far East Side near Converse, 1604 southbound from 78 on over to 10. It's going to cost you 10 extra minutes. Southeast, watch for activity report at New Braunfels at Southeast Military. Flashing lights there, report of a crash. That's San Antonio traffic. I'm Anthony Martin.
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2: I'm Michelle Hussein, and you're listening to some highlights from the Michelle Hussein Show podcast on Bloomberg Radio. Today, I'm speaking with the British journalist and broadcaster David Dimbleby about the state of UK politics. You've had to find the right words for the moment in live commentary on royal occasions. I'm thinking particularly about the funeral of Diana, which was an immense shock.
3: Mm.
2: And I still remember lines from your commentary then.
3: I don't. What do you remember?
2: I remember the coffin coming out of Kensington Palace that morning, and it was the first moment that people had seen a coffin.
3: Yeah.
2: And it was very quiet, and you picked up, after everyone watching had a chance to absorb just the pictures. And I remember, learning a huge amount from that when are the moments where you should not speak rather than speak?
3: Yes.
2: It's one of the great,
3: Well, it's interesting because the BBC, in the week after Diana was killed in the car crash, met every day, and they're always angsting about what tone should we take for this funeral. And I said, just learn your business. You don't adopt a tone, you reflect a tone. And I remember as that coffin came down from Kensington Palace, the hearse, and turned, there was a shout. Two women in the crowd at the gate just shouted, God bless you, Diana, God bless you. And I thought, yeah, that's exactly right. Just leave that happen. And then say as little as possible. Because it was perfectly obvious what was happening. I mean, some of the pictures from that funeral are extraordinary. And the only time my voice cracked, actually, was when I saw that on the top of the hearse in white flowers was just written mummy. And when I said the word mummy, I just cracked a bit because I thought it was so simple and moving. But there was an extraordinary moment when they were going off after the terrible thing of the sons having to walk behind the coffin and all that, which was clearly a terrible error. But then the hearse went off on its way to where she was to be buried. And so many flowers were thrown at this hearse that the driver had to put the windscreen wipers on. I'll never forget that. This extraordinary picture of carnations and roses and lilies and things just being swept off the car so he could see where to drive. And again, you don't just say anything. You get a close-up of it. The viewer can see it. It's obvious.
2: You were not happy about the king going to America for his recent visit. You thought it was the wrong political moment to send the king into. When you saw how the visit actually transpired, the speeches that the king was able to give in the presence of President Trump and in Congress, did you feel differently?
3: I thought it was handled impeccably, really. And I was surprised by that. I mean, Trump didn't take advantage of it in the way that I thought he might. And the politics of the Iran war were kept out of it as far as possible. But I thought that, and maybe this was wrong, I thought that by postponing the visit, we'd put pressure on Trump, though actually nobody puts much pressure on Trump, not until the midterms that may put pressure on him. I thought it might just distance us from it. But it was curious because the careful wording of that very good speech that the king made, I don't know who wrote that, but it was, I mean, obviously he had an input, but it was a wonderfully crafted speech.
2: The one in Congress.
3: Yeah. And people said, oh, amazing, 12 standing ovations. Actually, you can't say good morning in Congress if you're a visitor without getting a standing ovation. They're all getting up at every turn. But that was a very clever and subtle speech about the relationship. It doesn't change the relationship, but it, and I don't know what purpose it actually serves for Britain, because, I mean, Scotch whiskey got a cut in its duty.
2: It did.
3: But the idea that, and there's a whole story about America and Europe going on at the moment, in fact, which I'm doing a podcast on, about the relationship between America from 45 to now with the rest of the world. And Trump is obviously an outlier on this. And

0: A visit by the king is not going to change policy one way or another. I mean, is it...
1: Not change policy, but perhaps there's a value and a purpose in the fact that he is uniquely placed and used the opportunity to talk about the courage of the people of Ukraine or the importance of checks and balances in front of lawmakers and a president, some of whom don't generally want to hear any of that and won't hear any of it said to their face.
0: Well, the mystery is the mystique of monarchy, because if the French president had gone and said it, or if German president had gone and said it, or Melania or anybody else, nobody would have taken a bit of notice. But the Americans have, partly because many of them have their history is in Britain, this huge respect for hereditary monarchy, which is, I agree, it's a mystery and it's worth trading on.
1: Are you a monarchist yourself?
0: I'm a monarchist, but I think I'm in favour of a monarchy that adapts. Remember that South Africa, the way when apartheid collapsed, the Afrikaner Prime Minister told the Afrikaners, adapt or die. That was their slogan, adapt or die. And I think with our monarchy, just adapting is very important. And there's signs that it's actually happening, because I think rather to the discomfiture of the king, William has said, change is on my agenda. He said it to a Canadian comedian, a brilliant line, change is on my agenda. And what did we see just yesterday? That he's going to give up 20% of the Duchy of Cornwall, which is a huge amount of land over 21 or 27 counties of Britain, vast, that he's going to give that land up for development. I mean, I think he's aware that to keep the monarchy in line with the country's feelings and aspirations, you can't go on with loads of helicopters and planes and this and that. You know,
1: and the king,
0: it does need to adapt.
1: And the king himself, the changes he's made, particularly the way that he took his brother's title away from
0: yes.
1: him over the Epstein
0: yes.
1: affair.
0: Yes, that was inevitable, wasn't it?
1: Well, we can say it's inevitable now. For a long time, it looked like something impossible
0: yes.
1: to take away.
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0: I think, I don't know, you can say wayward son, but actually the palace as a whole failed to do anything to control his, you know, when he was, I mean, this ridiculous thing of being made a UK ambassador for trade, which is absurd. And everybody knew it was crazy and he wasn't actually doing anything for trade at all. But it was sort of connived at. So the thing I'm against is the lack of openness in the royal family. And I think they should confront the problems they face. And if it's perfectly obvious that Prince Andrew, as he was, is roaring around the world, actually having a good time at the taxpayers' expense, you shouldn't condone it. You should pull him in. But his mother, as we know, indulged him and wouldn't have done that. I think that parliamentary scrutiny of the monarchy is very important. I'm not in any way a Republican, because I don't think it would work for the UK. Try getting a president that would, I mean, unlike Ireland, where it works brilliantly.
1: An elected head of state.
0: Yeah, well, it works there because, you know, it's a much, much smaller country, much more cohesive. I mean, it's accepted, but think of a president that would work for England, for another country, Wales, for a third country, Scotland, for a fourth, Northern Ireland. I mean, I think it would be incredibly difficult. And a monarchy that is, like the other European monarchies, not too pretentious, not too vulgar in its behaviour, not too obviously privileged, though it is always going to be very privileged, would suit us well. And I think, I don't know what William's going to do. I don't know any of them, so I have no idea what they're going to do.
1: Do you miss being part of those kinds of occasions and commentating on them?
0: No.
1: A moment that's passed.
0: Well, I tell you what. I've always stopped doing things when I thought I've sort of done them as well as I can. I mean, I did Question Time for 25 years, and I was coming up to 80 or whatever I can remember it was, and I thought, actually, this is only going to go downhill from here. And one day somebody's going to come up and say, do you know, I think it's time you stop doing this. So I stopped doing that. And Royal Commentaries, I mean, the last one I did was State Occasions, was the Cenotaph. And again, I'd done it so many times. And I'd been quite ill before the last one I did. But it went very well for some reason. I thought, right, this is the moment to stop.
1: Go out on a high.
0: But it's why I like doing podcasts and this and that. I mean, when an election comes up, I have to say, I still think, I wonder whether I couldn't do that better than it's been. Terrible arrogance. But I've enjoyed broadcasting. So if you enjoy it, and it's in my blood. I mean, I see an election broadcast and I want to be there commanding the stage. I like it. I like Question Time for that reason. So if another vehicle came, start all over again.
1: Who knows? David Dimbleby, thank you so much.
0: Thank you for tempting me in. I enjoyed talking to you.
1: Thank you for listening to some of the highlights from my podcast. To hear the full conversation, please subscribe to The Michelle Hussein Show, wherever you get your podcasts. I'm Michelle Hussein, and this is Bloomberg.
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5: This is a Bloomberg Money Minute. Despite a slump in consumer confidence, surging prices for jet fuel and sharply higher airfares, American Airlines says it continues to see strong demand for travel, both domestic and international, and it expects to make the same level of profit this year as it did last year before the war in Iran began. Now on Wall Street, all-time closing highs today for the Dow, the Nasdaq, and the S&P 500, but just barely, after mixed signals out of Tehran and then Washington about terms of a peace deal between the U.S. and Iran and who will control the Strait of Hormuz. Despite all that, the Dow today rose 183 points. The Nasdaq was up 18. The S&P added 1. Oil was down 5% to under $89 a barrel. And Americans may be living on the moon sooner than you think. The head of NASA says he'll begin building a moon base with nearly monthly robotic landings starting next year. And by the time the first astronauts land on the moon again in 2028, a permanent base will be waiting for them. Tom Busby, Bloomberg Radio.
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25: From Bloomberg World Headquarters in New York, I'm Doug Krisner. Let's update top stories. We'll look at market action as well. Some mixed signals today on the prospects for a deal to end the war between the U.S. and Iran and revive energy flows through the Strait of Hormuz. Now, the U.S. denied an Iranian media report on a draft interim deal to return traffic through the strait to normal levels within a month of the deal coming into effect. Now, President Trump also asserted that no one nation would control the strait, although he didn't indicate what steps the U.S. would take to ensure free passage of vessels. The president also downplayed the possibility of Iranian sanctions relief. Today, we had a pullback in oil prices. WTI in the regular session was down about 5.6% at 88.68. Right now, we're higher in the electronic session by about 1% at 89.52. A mixed day for U.S. equities. We had the Dow rising about 0.3%. The S&P, though, essentially flat. NASDAQ comp was up 0.1%. Today, Goldman Sachs said that earnings growth powered by the AI boom will drive further gains in equities. Goldman strategists increased their year-end target for the S&P 500 to 8,000. The S&P is currently at 7,520. Some major Wall Street banks are predicting another banner quarter for their trading desk. Bank of America CEO Brian Moynihan is expecting second quarter revenue from sales and trading to increase about 15% from last year. J.P. Morgan Chase CEO Jamie Dimon said markets revenue at his bank could rise 11%. Fed Governor Lisa Cook saying today inflation is headed in the wrong direction. And she said she would be prepared to raise interest rates if that persists. Here is Cook speaking at Stanford University.
26: After 5 years of above target inflation, I am particularly attuned to the risk that elevated inflation will become embedded in price and wage setting behavior. As such, I am prepared to raise rates if the expected disinflation does not appear in a timely manner.
25: For now, though, Cook is favoring holding rates steady, and she's expecting price growth to cool in the coming months. After the bell, Snowflake gave a stronger than expected annual outlook for product sales. The company also said it's expanding its collaboration with AWS to accelerate the adoption of enterprise agentic AI. Right now, in late U.S. trading, shares in Snowflake up 34%. Very little movement in the bond market today. The 10-year Treasury last quoted in New York at 4.48%. 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
0: Welcome to the Bloomberg Law Show. I'm June Grosso. Ahead in this hour, setbacks for Republican redistricting efforts in Alabama and South Carolina, but a win in Florida. And Trump's rapid deregulatory strategy seems to be falling flat.

0: Yeah. Are you ready to use your voice? Yeah. Are you ready to vote like you've never voted before because your lives depend on it?
1: In Montgomery, Alabama, the city considered the crucible of the civil rights movement, thousands of people rallied this month to protest against the state's efforts to dismantle congressional districts with black political representatives. Civil rights leaders, Democratic members of Congress from across the country, union leaders, and pastors spoke at the rally to denounce the U.S. Supreme Court's ruling eviscerating the landmark Voting Rights Act and the resulting frenzy in southern states to reshape voting districts with large minority populations. New Jersey Democratic Senator Cory Booker compared the ruling to past Supreme Court decisions like Dred Scott and Plessy versus Ferguson.
0: You see, we have seen this before, where some people in black robes try to deny or take away our rights.
1: But yesterday, a stunning legal victory for Democrats, as a panel of federal judges refused to allow Alabama to use a congressional map it adopted 3 years ago, ruling that it intentionally discriminated based on race. But this long-running legal saga is not over yet. The state has appealed the decision to the Supreme Court. Joining me is elections law expert Richard Brafault, a professor at Columbia Law School. Rich, this is a long and winding legal and political saga in Alabama. Give us some of the background.
2: It's incredibly confusing. So this latest Alabama case really is the ongoing saga of endless litigation following Alabama and the 2020 census and Alabama's redistricting. Alabama has seven House seats that didn't change as a result of a court decision some decades earlier. Basically, it has a white majority in six seats and a black majority in one. This was as of 2020, although the state is about 30% black. Voting Rights Act case was brought challenging that. A three-judge court, that's the kind of court that's created when challenges to districting are brought, found that Alabama had violated the Voting Rights Act, that it engaged in illegal vote dilution, and ordered a new map. But the Supreme Court stepped in before the 2022 election and said, no, it's too close to the election, although it was actually quite a number of months before. It was, I think, in the spring. But they said it was probably too close to the primaries. And so that case ultimately went to the Supreme Court. And to many people's surprise, the Supreme Court, by a vote of 5-4, in I think it was 2023, voted to affirm what the three-judge court had found and just concluded that Alabama had violated the Voting Rights Act and indicated that Alabama probably should have two black majority, but are so-called opportunity districts, where black voters have a real opportunity to elect their candidate of choice. I went back to the legislature. The legislature, however, did not do that. The legislature basically came up with another plan, which was essentially six white majority, one black majority district. That was then challenged, and the three-judge court said, no, you have not complied with our ruling. This still is vote dilutive, and we actually think it's unconstitutional because it reflects intentional racial discrimination. So they enjoined this new map that's sometimes called the 2023 map, and a special master created a map which created two black majority districts, or one I think is just under majority, one just over, in Alabama for the first time since Reconstruction elected two black representatives in 2024.
1: And now we have the impact in Alabama of the Supreme Court's decision in Louisiana versus Calais. Explain how that decision severely weakened the Voting Rights Act.
2: The Supreme Court significantly, I think the word the court is using is updated its analysis of vote dilution claims under Section 2 of the Voting Rights Act, making it much, much, much harder for them to prevail. At that point, Alabama came in and said, you know, we want to reopen this case. And so what the Supreme Court had done in the earlier Alabama case is basically sustained the injunction that the lower court had issued barring Alabama from using its own legislatively adopted map. So they went to the Supreme Court, this is in either late April or very early May, and asked the court to lift the injunction on the legislature's 2023 map. The court agreed and said, we're sending this back to the lower court for them to reconsider their decision in light of our decision in Calais. They didn't say the lower court was wrong, but they just said, obviously, the legal rules have changed. We want the lower court to reconsider. While that was happening, the governor of Alabama called a special session of the legislature. At this point, primaries were already ongoing for the Alabama election of candidates for Congress. Basically, the governor said, and got the legislature to agree, to stop the primaries in four of the districts, the two black majority districts and adjacent districts, which would be most likely impacted by this, and said, we really want to go back to the 2023 map. So they've now stopped the primaries in those four districts. And the legislature basically thinks that with the injunction lifted, the 2023 map, which is the legislature's map, which would be six majority white, one black majority district, and also for partisan purposes, likely six Republican and one Democratic. That was the result of the legislature's vote in mid-May. The plaintiffs who brought the original case then went right back to court before the three-judge court, which had imposed the map that was used in the last election.
1: Tell us about the decision of that three-judge panel, which consisted of two Trump appointees and a Clinton appointee.
2: And that court, yesterday, issued a 103-page opinion where they concluded that the legislature's recent action was both unconstitutional and violated the Voting Rights Act, even under the Calais standard. And the court basically said, the Supreme Court did not say that we were wrong before, they just said you've got to reconsider. And the court went through the entire process by which Alabama adopted the 2023 plan, including its refusal to create a second black majority district, the kinds of considerations it considered in its deliberations, and concluded that that was intentional racial discrimination. They then also applied the Calais standard and said Calais doesn't mean you never can prove vote dilution. And they found that given that there was intentional racial discrimination and given other factors and given just how much this appears to be driven by race and how much race is dominant in Alabama politics, that this really was more race than party and therefore it violated the Voting Rights Act too. And they also had some analysis about what's called the Purcell principle, which is the idea that courts should not step in and change the voting rules on the election. But of course, they pointed out it's kind of a mess as to what's the baseline here. Is the baseline the 2024 map, which is what the current members of Congress were elected and what the state was using up until early May? Or is the baseline the map that the state has just reimposed? And the court said, going through the analysis that that case requires, we think the disruption is so great if the state's going to go back to that old 2023 map and that there's actually less disruption if they stick with the 2024 map. So they also felt that justified the injunction. Just to kind of sum it up, in granting an injunction like this, the court has to consider both the substantive merits, but also whether an injunction is wise. And they said, yes, on the substantive merits, the Alabama plan is both unconstitutional and violates the Voting Rights Act. And on the rules for an injunction, we think actually that this is really preserving the status quo rather than disrupting it on the eve of the election.
1: So you mentioned a 102-page opinion. What do you think about the panel's findings? Do you think they'll hold up under Supreme Court review?
2: It's interesting, and just in terms of the judges, also the two Trump appointees, I think, are both judges in Alabama. So the way these courts are set up is, you know, there's a court of appeals judge and two district court judges, and the two district court judges are the Trump judges, and they're both from Alabama. I think they did a good job. I mean, the real question at this point is, how deeply is the Supreme Court going to get into reviewing this decision? I mean, the time really is tight here. So it's very time compressed, and you know, they make extensive findings of discrimination. Is the Supreme Court really in a position to reject those right now? Though they've done that in other cases. So I don't want to say they won't. There was a recent case from Texas where they basically rejected the lower court's findings without really much discussion. But they would have to do that. They would have to say that, no, that this is wrong. And, you know, it's the Supreme Court. They could do it on the shadow docket in a per curiam opinion with long dissents. They could, but I do think that the three-judge court went through the process by which Alabama did this in 2023, which is the map that would come into effect. in great detail and spent a lot of time basically making their case for both intentional discrimination and for trying to
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10: North of downtown, 10 upper level westbound at Frio, broken down vehicle blocking the on-ramp. North side, it's 281 southbound at Hildebrand. Stalled out vehicle blocks the right shoulder, adding a bit of a headache from sunset, maybe 5 extra minutes. That's San Antonio Traffic. I'm Anthony Martin.
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1: Alabama officials have asked the Supreme Court to reinstate a Republican-drawn voting map that would eliminate a majority black congressional district and give the GOP a likely pickup in the November midterms. The emergency request in the long-running legal saga follows a lower court decision on Tuesday that rejected the proposed map for the third time as the product of intentional discrimination against black voters. The clash is part of the fallout from the Supreme Court ruling that sharply limited the role of the Landmark Voting Rights Act in redistricting. I've been talking to Columbia Law School professor Richard Brafault. Rich, I mean, the Supreme Court can't disturb the factual findings of the three-judge panel, can it?
2: They'd have to decide what their weight is. The court went through the blow-by-blow, the process by which the legislature in 2023 enacted the map. It's kind of a funny case because the case comes up to the Supreme Court based on what the legislature did just like a couple of weeks ago. That's the one that basically said we're putting off the primaries. But it was the Supreme Court, by lifting the injunction, that put the 2023 map back into effect. So this case is very much about the 2023 map. And what this court gives a lot of weight to the fact that the legislature in 2023, when it was told to remedy a vote dilution finding, didn't really do that. That and the process by which they did it, the factors they cited, and the findings they issued all smacked of intentional discrimination. So it's kind of weird because in some ways it's not really a review of what the legislature just did. It's a review of what they did 3 years ago, and the law has changed since then with Calais. So it's kind of like putting yourself back into what things were like then and trying to figure out, was the legislature acting unconstitutionally when it did what it did in refusing to create the black majority district that they had been more or less directed to do?
1: So, I mean, it sounds like it would be more of a stretch for the Supreme Court to reverse this ruling than to affirm it or...
2: On the other hand, they could, of course, stay it, which they've been known to do, and let the 2023, I mean, that's effectively what they did 3 years ago, or in the Milligan case, they stayed the court's decision, striking down the 2021 map, and then a year and a half later, they sustained the lower court, but after having blocked their decision for a year and a half, it is not out of the question, given that history, that they might stay this injunction allow the election to go forward on the 2023 map, and then conceivably this case comes up on the merits next year. I mean, I don't want to predict that, but it's not out of the question that they would simply stay this, possibly on Purcell grounds. Purcell was the one about not acting too close to the election. But that itself is just a mare's nest, because, you know, that's always trying to figure out what's the status quo. And is the status quo the 2023 map, or is the status quo the 2024 map, which this would put back in? It's surprisingly complicated.
1: I mean, the Supreme Court hasn't been particularly solicitous of the Purcell principle lately, shall we say? Well, I mean, do they even pay attention to it anymore?
2: They've been very vigorous about it sometimes, but it's not clear that they think it applies to them. It really is very much about lower courts. I mean, after all, Calais itself, as the mess we've seen in Louisiana and Alabama, Calais itself has kind of been consistent with the Purcell principle. If they were serious about it, they would have said, we're not going to apply it to this year, or they would have decided much earlier, or they would have waited until after the election season was over.
1: And because Ivy has moved the special primaries to August, right, that gives the Supreme Court more cover, more time.
2: I guess, yeah, right. But they don't have a lot of time, I think. Because in order to have that primary in August, I mean, a lot of the opinion goes through the, and a lot of the trial testimony in this case on this injunction was about how easy or hard is it going to be for the election administrators to redraw the lines and to basically to move around all of the voter information and make sure voters are in the right place, what their precincts are, and that they're voting in the right place. And normally this is a process that takes several months, but it would have to be done very soon, because although the primary might not be until August, candidates have to file before then. I don't know the details of the Alabama process, but we're now three and a half months before that primary. Typically, candidates need to file before then and know what districts they're running in. And the election commissioners, the state and local election boards, need to have that done ASAP. And so I think actually, if the court's going to do something here, I expect it'll be this week, next week. I mean, they really don't have much time. However this election is going to happen, I think the administrators need to know this already. I mean, they need to know it yesterday. They certainly need to know it very soon. And the candidates need to know it so they know where they're running. So hopefully, I mean, what day of the week is this? Is Wednesday. I mean, they really should do it this week, or, you know, worst over the weekend, but early next week. And they've got, obviously, this is while they're also doing all of their other major cases.
1: Right. And the Alabama Director of Elections had testified that it will take a chaotic, decentralized, and Herculean effort for officials in this office and counties to reassign voters to new districts. If the Supreme Court reversed this, it would open them up to more claims of partisanship.
2: Yeah, I mean, and again, I think maybe less likely than reverse a stay, because that, in some ways, that comes across as well. I mean, in some sense, it almost makes sense. We don't have time to think about this. And it really turns on what you think the status quo is. I think it would be hard for them to reverse it on the shadow docket in some other, because there's a lot of substance here. That doesn't mean they won't. I think a stay is more plausible, because the state can emphasize, you know, the fact that these are hard issues, but that there's an election happening, and that the baseline is the 2023 map, which the state legislature did adopt, whereas the 24 map was imposed by a court-ordered special master. And the Supreme Court has tended to prefer maps that were adopted by the legislature as opposed to court-imposed ones. So it would not surprise me if there was a stay. I think a substantive reversal would be a lot more work.
1: Since the Calais decision, southern states have been in a sort of frenzy to reshape voting districts to eliminate House seats held by black representatives. But yesterday, for the second time, South Carolina state senators adjourned without drawing up a new map to eliminate that state's one majority black House seat. Five Republicans joined Democrats, basically saying it was too late because tens of thousands of votes had already been cast. And what would they do about that?
2: But remember, it had already started in Louisiana when the state changed it. And I think it was about to start, and they've already started in Alabama. I do wonder about South Carolina, whether one thing is it may be that it's so late that Trump can't primary them, as he did the Republicans who didn't go his way in Indiana. And the other, of course, the district it's getting rid of was Jim Clyburn. he's in his 80s. He's an icon of South Carolina. It may be that they're kind of banking on him retiring, or that it may be easier in a future year, like next year, to get rid of it. I'm just speculating. But right. It may be that they might change it for 2028, and maybe at that point they think they would give him kind of a signal to retire, and it would be more of a blank slate. I think they may not want to be seen as taking out, you know, kind of a long-standing important figure in the state, and then that it might be easier if he retires, or if they rewrite the map, that might persuade him to retire. Right now, it's too late.
1: And in Florida, those four seats that DeSantis created, a DeSantis appointee ruled that the state could continue to use those. Even though they have a law against partisan gerrymandering, and even though a DeSantis aide who drew the new map said that he had done so based partly on the partisan breakdown of voters. But still, the judge said there was insufficient evidence of impermissible intent. And he also cited the Purcell principle to keep in place the map that just was made in May.
2: That is a problem with the Purcell principle, is that it only applies to courts. It doesn't apply to legislatures. So they can do whatever they want. And indeed, you see the Alabama three-judge court sort of basically saying, well, the reason we're doing this is that...
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2: Now, he is only an intermediate judge. It could go to the Florida Supreme Court. Again, they have the same timing problem. And of course, again, it is a court. I think all the judges are Republican, and many of them, if not most of them, were probably appointed by Governor DeSantis.
1: Six of seven appointed by DeSantis. So let me ask you the final question. With all this, you know, flux on the maps, et cetera, after the elections, is it possible that some candidates will be challenged based on problems with the maps?
2: I think these litigations are all going to be resolved very soon. Courts are going to stop hearing them, and it is May going into June. But at that point, I mean, in many ways right now we're impacting the primaries more. I don't think that's going to be the issue. I think whoever wins is going to win. I do think we may see still more redistricting next year for the ones that was too late this year. You know, I think Maryland, which... where the Democratic legislative leadership declined to get rid of the remaining Republican seat. They're now, after what happened in the other states, they're now, after Calais, they now seem inclined to do that. It's possible that New York will do it. I think we will see at the end of the current legislative session. New York would require a state constitutional amendment. That requires action by two legislatures and a voter approval. I think we will see the legislature, New York State legislature, pass several alternative constitutional amendments. And then next year, which is the year they really have to make up their minds, pass one of them and send it to the voters in 2027, which would allow changing in the congressional districts in New York. Maybe now Indiana, now that the Trump has gotten rid of some of the Republicans, they might come back and get rid of a Democratic district.
1: Always more to come, Rich. Thanks so much. That's Professor Richard Brafault of Columbia Law School. Coming up next on the Bloomberg Law Show, President Trump's rapid deregulation strategy appears to be falling flat. I'm June Grosso, and you're listening to Bloomberg.
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30: From Bloomberg World Headquarters in New York, I'm Doug Krisner. Let us update top stories. We'll look at market action as well. A couple of mixed signals today on the prospects for a deal to end the war between the U.S. and Iran, and at the same time, revive energy flows through the Strait of Hormuz. So the U.S. denied a report in Iranian media on a draft interim deal to return traffic through the Strait to normal levels within a month of the deal coming into effect. Now, President Trump also asserted no one nation would control the strait, although he didn't indicate what steps the U.S. would take to ensure free passage. Now, the president also downplayed the possibility of Iranian sanctions relief. We had a pullback in oil prices. In the New York session, WTI was down 5.6%. Right now, though, in electronics trading, we're higher by 1.1% at 89.70.
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3: Northeast side delays, 35 northbound at Judson. Report of a crash, adding about a 50-minute backup from 410. 281 southbound at Hildebrand, the left lane blocked with a stalled-out vehicle. That's adding 10 minutes from Sunset. That's San Antonio traffic. I'm Anthony Martin.
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1: Last spring, President Trump called on federal regulators to quickly axe policies using the Administrative Procedure Act's good cause exception, which allows for agencies to act without going through the normal notice and comment process. Trump instructed agencies to use the fast-track process to get rid of rules that run afoul of recent Supreme Court decisions, including several that weakened agency power. But a Bloomberg Law analysis of rulemakings shows that agencies have largely declined to follow that White House strategy. Joining me is an administrative law expert, Carrie Colonnese, a law professor at the University of Pennsylvania who directs the Penn Program on Regulation. Carrie, will you start by explaining what the Administrative Procedure Act's good cause exception is?
25: Well, we could just start by saying that normally the requirements for an agency to either adopt a new regulation or to rescind an existing regulation calls for the agency to go through a series of procedural steps that are outlined in the Administrative Procedure Act. Basically, that means they have to publish a notice of

0: For example, when the Federal Aviation Administration put in place requirements for there to be locks on the cabin doors of commercial aircraft, they weren't going to wait around and put out a proposal, take comment, and issue the final rule. They did that just right away by invoking the good cause exception.
1: According to Bloomberg analysis, the agencies really haven't followed that Trump order. So the administration has published about 2,800 rules since the close of the mandated regulatory review period. And only two agencies have used the good cause exception. Why do you think when heads of agencies seem to be so eager to please President Trump, why do you think they haven't gone through with this?
0: Well, the Trump administration has asked for the agencies to reconsider their statutory basis for their decisions. And agencies have already, in issuing these rules, considered very carefully the statutory basis for their decisions. So it's not likely that there are that many rules that are really on shaky legal grounds. They probably would not have been issued in the first place.
1: I remember during his first administration, Trump came out with like all these papers piled up regulations and talked about getting rid of them. Did they accomplish much in the first term getting rid of regulations?
0: Not nearly as much as they claimed, nor probably as much as most people think they did. In fact, in that famous press conference where he stood aside a huge stack of papers even taller than he is on one side, representing the regulatory burdens of today, and then there was on the other side of him a small stack of papers representing regulations from the 1960s, and they maybe went up to his shin, and he said, you know, we're going to get rid of all these regulations and get us back down to where we were in the 1960s. Well, later in that very same day, his chief of regulatory matters, who's now a sitting judge on the D.C. Circuit, she came out and talked to the press and said, well, we probably can't do that because the statutes that Congress has passed calls for a lot of these voluminous regulations. And unless you're going to amend the statutes, you can't get rid of the regulations. And in point of fact, the first administration didn't achieve very much compared with their rhetoric in terms of regulatory reform. And so far, you know, there has not been a lot of rules that have been removed or relaxed. That's not really been the kind of changes that this first year and a half now of the second Trump administration can claim as any accomplishment. What they've done more of is shifting around and reducing staffs, you know, reducing enforcement of regulations, but the kind of durable changes where you would take regulations off the books or alleviate the burdens of those regulations by how they're written, that just really hasn't happened at anything like the level that the president proclaimed he was going to try to do, or maybe even sometimes still claims that he has done. It's much, much less.
1: And I also wonder, do agencies really want to get rid of the rules and regulations that they use? That would make them weaker, wouldn't it?
0: Well, I think, you know, they're headed by people right now who would be in sync with the president's stated desire, presumably, to remove regulations. So that might be a priority. I will say that sometimes businesses don't want to have these regulations removed. They've invested in whether capital expenditures to comply with air pollution requirements or internal computer systems to comply with various other kinds of regulatory requirements. And those are sunk costs right now. And also the last thing they probably want is for competitors to be able to come into the marketplace who don't have to make those sorts of investments.
1: So is Trump, instead of the deregulatory push,

0: trying more to control those at the top of the agencies by, for example, so many firings?
1: Yeah, I think there's been certainly a very clear effort to decrease the number of personnel in some agencies, like the Consumer Financial Protection Bureau. There's been almost decimation of the internal operations on a day-to-day basis. And at other agencies, there have been personnel that have been moved to different parts of the country, and that demoralizes staff. We've seen a decline in research offices within various administrative agencies. This also, by the way, makes it more difficult if you want to deregulate, if you have fewer personnel to help you. And I'm laughing here, but it's not necessarily a laughing matter, because it is a way of really undercutting the efficacy of government agencies that are dedicated to protecting the public from various harms that Congress has told them to work on. But on the other hand, it's just a different style of quote-unquote deregulating than actually changing the rules. And I think when most people have historically thought about deregulation, it's been thinking that rules have changed or rules have been taken off the books. We've gone from that big stack of papers down to a small stack of papers. And that's what's just not happening. And that's where the longer-term effect of an administration can really happen, if they really can make changes to the rules on the books or peel rules back from the books. That's so far not been what the Trump administration has accomplished.
0: Let's say another administration, the next administration, is a Democratic administration that believes in more government. How difficult is it to get these agencies back up to what they were before Trump?
1: Well, it's a managerial challenge of hiring people, of recruiting staff, and that probably shouldn't be thought of as a trivial one, but it's a different kind of challenge.
2: 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Context changes everything.
1: So say that the Trump administration has reduced the enforcement scrutiny, so rules that are on the books are not getting enforced as vigorously as they may have in the past. And that's something that a new administration can readily pick back up as well. And any business leaders that are listening to this ought to be very careful not to think, well, there's less enforcement, so I can cut corners on compliance with the rules, because there's a general statute of limitations that will extend into a new administration. And if that new administration is a Democratic one, then they could conceivably re-engage enforcement arms and go after people who were relaxing their compliance during the Trump administration. So just because the Trump administration is a little more easy on business in terms of enforcement is probably not a good or safe reason for businesses to relax their vigilance when it comes to regulatory compliance.
0: And Carrie, tell us about the administrative law cases that are on the Supreme Court's docket.
1: Well, there's two prominent cases before the Supreme Court right now in the administrative law area that deal with independent agencies. So we in the administrative law community, I think, generally expect the court to overturn a decades-long precedent that allowed Congress to create independent agencies. And that means to have agencies that are headed up by officials who can't be removed at will by the president. So the case of Trump v. Slaughter squarely has on the court's agenda here whether to overrule a 1930s decision called Humphrey's Executor. And a related case called Trump v. Cook, involving an attempt by the president to remove a member of the Federal Reserve Board of Governors, Lisa Cook, who the administration claims had some mortgage improprieties or some such. Anyway, the claim there is what counts as a good cause for removing an official that's protected from removal at will by the president. So we have both a series of independent agencies that are protected by at-will removal by the president. That's on the agenda of the court right now. And then also for whatever agencies that might be left as independent, like the Federal Reserve, we think that probably the court will carve out an exception for the Federal Reserve, although we don't really know.
0: We may know tomorrow when the Supreme Court announces new decisions. Thanks so much, Carrie. That's Carrie Colonnese of the University of Pennsylvania Law School. I'm June Grosso. Stay with us. Today's top stories and global business headlines are coming up right now.
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4: This is a Bloomberg Money Minute. Hoping to offset some of the hundreds of billions being spent on artificial intelligence, Meta Platforms is now selling monthly subscriptions for access to its AI chatbot. One tier will cost just $8 a month. The other, offering a much bigger volume of videos, photos, and other content, will cost $20 a month. Limited use of Meta One, still free. Wall Street squeezing out enough gains today to notch fresh record highs for all the major averages, despite mixed signals out of the U.S. and Iran about terms of a peace deal to reopen the Strait of Hormuz. The Dow today up 183 points, the Nasdaq added 19, the S&P up 1, and oil tumbled, closing below $89 a barrel. Salesforce giving a weak revenue outlook for the current period after the closing bell, worrying investors about AI disrupting the software industry. And a challenge from Doritos to celebrate the nation's 250th anniversary, recreate a famous U.S. landmark like the Lincoln Memorial entirely out of Doritos chips for a chance to win $250,000. Tom Busby, Bloomberg Radio.
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15: From Bloomberg World Headquarters in New York, I'm Doug Krisner. Let's update top stories. We'll look at market action for you as well. Some mixed signals today on the prospects of a deal to end the war between the U.S. and Iran and, in turn, revive energy flows through the Strait of Hormuz. Now, the U.S. denied a report in Iranian media on a draft interim deal to return traffic through the Strait to normal levels within a month of the deal coming into effect. President Trump also said today no one nation would control the strait, although he didn't indicate what steps the U.S. would take to ensure free passage of vessels. And the president downplayed the possibility of sanctions relief for Iran. During New York trading, WTI crude oil was down more than 5.5%. Right now, though, in the electronic session, WTI is up about 1.2% at $89.75. So today we had record highs for the equity market, with the Dow rising 0.3%, the S&P up a bit, but it was essentially flat, enough for an all-time high. NASDAQ comp was up 0.1% today. Then, after the bell, Snowflake gave a stronger-than-expected outlook for annual product sales. And the company also said it's expanding its collaboration with Amazon Web Services to accelerate the adoption of enterprise agentic AI. Right now, in late U.S. trading, Snowflake is up more than 35%. Here is Bloomberg analyst Mandeep Singh on why the partnership with Amazon is fueling the surge in Snowflake stock price.
16: In this case, we know Amazon has just signed a pact with OpenAI, and they've added, you know, pretty much every LLM provider now on AWS. And look, for a company like Snowflake that has a lot of big enterprise customers, to be able to use the Amazon distribution and the LLM integrations they have and integrate Snowflake's data for agentic functionality, that is how you make sure you don't get disintermediated. And I think that's why you see the positive reaction in terms of the stocks.
15: Again, Snowflake shares up 35% in late New York trading, and that, of course, Bloomberg analyst Mandeep Singh. We heard from HP Inc. after the bell. The company issued a profit forecast for the current quarter above analyst estimates. HP Inc. also said, well, we're probably trying to weather the dramatic increase that we have seen in memory chip prices. The stock, though, down about 0.5% in late U.S. trading. Global news 24 hours a day and whenever you want it with Bloomberg News Now. I'm Doug Krisner in New York. 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
19: And I'm Joe Weisenthal.
18: Today you are listening to our conversation recorded live at our London show. We are talking about what it's like being a short seller when markets keep going up and up. We speak with Fahmi Kadir, founder and CIO of Safket Capital. In that introduction, I didn't actually even say one of the coolest things about you, because there are a lot, but you are famous for going up against Valiant and Wirecard and shorting those successfully. And you are also known as the assassin, which, as someone who has always yearned for a cool nickname, I am very jealous.
19: That's so
18: of.
19: Cool.
18: Yeah.
20: Yeah, I guess ever since I got the nickname, let you in on a little secret.
19: Sure.
20: I got that nickname before anyone knew who I was.
18: Oh.
20: It was a way to basically basically assign my research, my product, as it was being sent out to other short sellers and investors, because I was an unknown entity. So another short seller who knew who I was just said, let's call her the assassin. Smart. So it was sort of genderless, ageless, but it stuck.
2: Tell me, how would you describe Safkin Capital? What is the, we'll get into the details, but big picture, what is your firm?
20: Yeah, so we launched in 2018 and we traditionally focused on high conviction shorting. Okay. So our fund exclusively shorts, and I really mean that. We're only holding short positions. We're not allowed by fund mandate to go directionally long in any way, not hedge in any way. So we need to be really damn right on every position we take.
18: So what's client demand actually like at the moment? Because, you know, we were talking about short sellers kind of becoming a dying breed. If you think about someone like Jim Chanos, who we've had on the show a number of times, he basically, you know, closed his fund, converted it into a family office because he said no one was interested in shorting the market anymore.
20: It's wild. I've been in this business as a short seller now for about 11 years. And I've seen multiple cycles of short sellers coming and going. And I have to say, it's never been an easy time. I think the institutional allocator community was interested in funding shorts back after the GFC. So that was the point where you had the rise of larger short bias funds. But years of underperformance meant that these allocators lost interest. So by the time I was launching in 2018, there was really limited interest in funding shorts. Investors believed in short alpha, but the allocator community was really moving towards market neutral strategies. So it was never easy. And then as we head into 2021 and everything with GameStop, the idea of having conviction short positions also became a huge risk. Even if you're a short seller who never touched GameStop or any of the meme stocks, an allocator doesn't care because they just see the risk associated with concentration on the short side. So we got to a point where basically it became, there was no business case for running a short fund because no one was willing to pay you to do it. And sadly, it's probably it tells us something about where we are in the market cycle. So every day is a day about trying to evolve and stay in business.
2: So how are you still here?
20: Well, I think by the skin of my teeth. It isn't easy. I was fortunate enough to have picked investors who really gave me a lot of leeway to figure things out. But I would say since 2021, it's really been an existential crisis for me to understand, you know, what is the value of short selling in the golden age of fraud? Because the informational alpha we provide, the research that we do, that has to affect price discovery. Because ultimately, the role of a conviction short seller, or any short seller for that matter, whether you're a systematic algo or a market maker, is to provide liquidity and support price discovery, right? And conviction short sellers do that too. But the informational alpha components is just not affecting price discovery at this time the same way it has traditionally. So short sellers have had to essentially become factor investors like everyone else. We're chasing momentum and we're trying to find smaller windows of opportunity to make profit and de-risk our positions.
18: Wait, say more about the golden age of fraud, because it feels like grift is everywhere right now. So you could, in theory, find a bunch of targets. But on the other hand, it also feels like everyone is willing to ignore grift because they just want to grab onto the momentum and go along for the ride. What is the like target environment actually like for you?
20: The target environment is very rich, of course, but the way you're actually timing the trades is very different. Historically, you could build conviction of position and you could at least have some small exposure to that over time, and, you know, trade into certain catalysts that you see. You can ensure that your thesis materializes in the market some way. You could go to regulators and you could, you know, blow the whistle on some of these frauds. But a lot of these levers that we traditionally had just don't exist anymore. Many of the contacts that I had are no longer in their old positions. So we've had to go more and focus on fundamental catalysts, which was always an important part of shorting. But now it's a lot more, and more than I necessarily like, focusing on what will happen during earnings, really trying to find the early signs of fundamental deterioration. But ultimately, you're waiting for the narrative to break, and you're shorting on the way down. And it's always best. You make the most money on the short when your thesis is materializing and momentum is in your favor, and you size into that. So as everyone is running for the exits, you are both shorting more and also covering your position. But as far as where we're shorting, our target, we tend to focus on the consumer a lot. And I think everyone's so focused with AI, and a big part of that is unemployment. But the consumer is stressed. Headline figures, not necessarily compared to, pre-GFC. But if we look at household debt, we're at 80% of income. But the more important figure that's growing is debt servicing, which is at 11% of income. And if you look at households that have a significant student loan burden, that figure is much, much higher, and it's growing. And what we're seeing is sort of this bifurcation within households. So you have an older generation that's stabilizing, that's sort of this economic anchor. And then you have a younger generation that is stressed, that's facing greater unemployment, and this just generational wealth gap. And we're really focused on where is this consumer struggling, because I think however we think about durable consumer cycles, that's all really going to change because of this bifurcation. So we're looking a lot into consumer-adjacent businesses that have high funding needs. We really like levered roll-ups, which are generally always good.
1: There's a lot of those in the U.S.
20: So levered roll-ups in the consumer discretionary space, but we're also looking a lot in healthcare services. I think for the mid-long term, healthcare is going to be an important theme on the short side, because yes, it's the golden age of fraud, but it's also the age of populism. And the themes around reimbursement, cost of care, and the systemic issues in the U.S. healthcare system, these are here to stay. And I think as we lead into the midterms and into the next presidential, they're going to be important themes that we can invest on. For the past 2 years, I think investors have really gone full in to this sort of deregulation investment theme.
2: Yeah.
20: But the reality with deregulation is that it's almost like what I like as a short seller like to call willful blindness. A lot of these businesses may look robust in this kind of environment, but those fundamentals depend on exploiting the consumer, price gouging. And these are behaviors where, you won't be able to continue and sustain those in a more populist political atmosphere.
2: This is great. Do you distinguish between, okay, you talk about rising household debt levels, you talk about these sort of fundamental drivers of reasons to think that businesses will decline. Is that a category difference versus, say, looking for companies that have something suspicious in their accounting? Like, is that a fundamentally different type of trade? Here is a company where the fundamentals are turning. Here is another company in which the numbers just don't look right. And you think that one day the people are going to discover that and it'll go to zero.
20: I think there is definitely an alignment here, because fraud is never good for business, and taking advantage of your consumer is also never good for business. Okay. So these things do converge. If you look at consumer finance, these stocks have done really well lately. But if you're actually looking at the underlying assets and what's being securitized, it's not looking as good. And loss recognition is really lagging. And again, this goes back to putting more pressure on an already stressed consumer. And a lot of these businesses that rely on price gouging and kind of taking advantage of a looser regulatory environment, they do so because they may have structural issues that they're already contending with. And the thing about businesses that are facing a structural decline, whether that's, circumstantial or something that's, fundamental and terminal, they will all turn to financial engineering, because that's the only way they can try to mask the deterioration in the fundamentals of the business. So I would say that the safest shorts in this environment are companies where you have that sort of structural break, where the narrative is broken. The company may try to acquire new businesses and say they're changing the story, but if the economics aren't following up and lining up with these acquisitions, and you still see continue to see the fundamental deterioration, those are the shorts you can still, even in this market, sit in and ride down.
18: You know, you mentioned levered private equity roll-ups. Can you give us your thoughts on private credit in general? Because we keep getting these sort of idiosyncratic blow-ups, you know, the things that Jamie Dimon refers to as cockroaches. And they seem idiosyncratic, but then they keep happening. And yeah. So it's kind of difficult not to ask the question about whether or not this is a more generalized issue.
20: Everyone loves to talk about private credit. It's not necessarily a theme we look at because we are pretty idiosyncratic. So, you know, we are looking at it where it touches some of the consumer-facing businesses that are getting, you know, credit from these business, from these lenders. But I think where I will, everyone likes to talk about the dot-com bubble and, you know, the parallels to right now. But let's go further back to radio, utilities, and electrification. And if we look at the structure of those utility companies, the holding structure, and like there were layers of financing at each level, and there was cash flows being recycled between each of these layers. And the thing was, it was an entirely black box. No one really knew what was going on. And that's kind of how I see things unfolding today, especially with
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27: New round of issues. Southeast of downtown, 10 eastbound to 437. Two right lanes blocked with a wreck. Adding about 5 minutes from 35. West side, 90 eastbound at 410. Broken down vehicle blocks the right shoulder of the 410 connector ramp. That's San Antonio traffic. I'm Anthony Martin.
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18: 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I'm Tracy Alloway.
2: And I'm Joe Wasenthal.
18: Today's episode, we are looking at the life and strategy of a short seller as markets continue to go up and up. We're speaking with Fahmi Kadir, founder and CIO of Safket Capital.
2: Maybe, you know, a theoretical OpenAI IPO could be the top. Maybe, you know, who knows, etc. Can you be a professional short seller but not be sort of temperamentally bearish? Do people conflate bearishness with proclivity to short?
20: Yeah, because I think most short sellers I know are not bearish the market. Yeah. And if you ever look at some of the things that short sellers go long, sometimes it's highly speculative, momentum-driven stuff. And many short sellers are, again, hedging their shorts versus the market, right? And are net long, not net short. But for me, I speak for myself, I don't speak for other short sellers. Short selling is about identifying things that are broken in the market. You mentioned, you know, golden age of fraud, age of grift. We don't necessarily have anyone looking for these breaks, for these things that are failings, for these misrepresentations. We're all just so concerned with chasing money and chasing profit that a lot of this gets thrown by the wayside. And short selling is the one way where we're kind of pushing back. It's pushing back against this, you know, amoral drift towards, you know, financial nihilism, whatever you want to call it. And right now, I would say short sellers are one of the only and one of the last arbiters of, like, market-based corporate governance.
2: It doesn't feel like there's many rules these days.
20: There are rules, but whether...
2: Oh, enforced rules.
20: Enforced rules. So the SEC, for example, you know, enforcement activity. Enforcement actions for the SEC from 23 to 24 dropped, I believe, 26%. And then the following year dropped another 22%. So I want to say, you know, this isn't something that's tied to a single administration. It really is tied to pro-cyclicality, because no regulator wants to stand in the way of something as big as the AI boom. And it's always in the aftermath that we realize this.
11: What's your top tip for uncovering a short? And the reason I ask this is because I remember there's a hedge fund manager who has never been on the show, but one can dream. But his whole strategy, as he described it to me, he always said, follow the bad people. Because if bad people show up at one company, assuming they don't go to jail, and a lot of them don't, they go on to the next company, and there's a tendency for things to go awry there as well. And so if you just follow those personalities from thing to thing to thing, you can spot a pattern there. What's your sort of, I guess, secret pattern sauce when it comes to finding these things?
20: If only it was simple as just one thing. Of course, following people matters. Following money, investor quality also matters. Who's funding this business? In this market especially, you have to be wary of the dependency on narratives, right? There are healthy companies that are using narratives to explain their economics, but then there are dodgy and failing companies that are using narratives to explain away their economics. So you have to be able to tell the difference. We tend to follow sectors where you have some sort of structural component that is going to put pressure on the business, because that is really the test of your management, their governance and their ability to, when they are dealing with pressure, do they turn to fraud and financial engineering and potentially financial fraud, accounting shenanigans, or are they transparent about their problems and they face the repricing themselves? But I would say what we really focus on, and this kind of goes along the lines of people, in cases of terminal fraud, especially where you're going to have fraud at a systemic level, so it's going to go all the way up to the top. It's the people that are running that business that are somehow rotten. You need to understand how they think. And it's this behavioral component where you have to understand what the pressures on them are, because many times that is not the stock. There's going to be other exogenous factors that are worrying them when the house of cards is starting to fall in on them. And I'll use an example for your audience. We're in London, so you guys all probably know about Wirecard. The headline of Wirecard was always, with the Financial Times and the accounting fraud. In the aftermath, we all know now that the co-founder of Wirecard was a Russian spy. From our research, it was always about the money laundering, and that basically the business was built around money laundering. So apart from what the Financial Times was doing, on the accounting side with Wirecard Asia, we were looking at Wirecard's business in the U.S. And this was a part of the market, no one really followed. But the kingpin, the fixer, as I'd like to call him, for Wirecard's business through the U.S. with U.S. dollars was this guy who was actually best friends with Jan Marsalek, the Russian spy co-founder of Wirecard. So we presented information on him, and it was, I believe it was towards the end of March 2020, when we were following, the docket every day in the Southern District of New York, and we saw finally there's an arrest warrant out for this guy who is the best friend of Jan Marsalek. And this was something the market is not following. While this is all happening, Wirecard is saying everything is all okay. Wirecard is putting out press statements saying that I'm not a good analyst. That's why I think it's money laundering. But his best friend was arrested. And after that happened, there was a psychological collapse. A few weeks later, it was Jan Marsalek's birthday party. He was chugging bottles of vodka, rolling around on the floor, not sure what to do with himself.
11: Bad sign.
20: Bad sign. And then within a month and a half, $2 billion missing, Wirecard goes bust. So it's about understanding what are these pressure points, what will actually make these guys sweat.
2: Let's pivot a little bit, because you're also interested and deeply knowledgeable in investing in probably the world's most interesting and exciting stock market, which is Korea, which is interesting, I think, for two reasons. One, because of the chips, and we know they're making a ton of money from AI, but also just sort of changes in corporate governance and attitudes towards the stock market, period. What should everyone know about how the Korean stock market works?
20: Yeah, so just to take it a sure. step back, because this is my first time going long. So
11: this is big news.
2: Yeah, this is big news.
11: You've never gone long before.
20: I've never gone long before.
2: Wow.
20: Yeah.
2: So to join the party.
11: But how should we think about this? Like, is this capitulation? Like, does this say more about the short strategy than it does about the Korean market?
20: So that's what I want to say. I wouldn't read too much into this as like the last short seller puts, throws in the towel. That's not what this is. you know, obviously, you know, thinking back to just the business landscape for short sellers and the funding environment for short sellers, it's really about thinking about my identity as a short seller and what do I want my legacy in the markets to be. Yeah, I love being the assassin, and there's, you know, I have great pride in helping talk, you know, bring up the discussion of drug pricing, bringing down a money laundering organization. These things are important to me, but, you know, my skills have more utility than just that. And that was the starting point. You know, how do I use my skills in the golden age of fraud? You know, if I can't go and whistleblow on companies in the U.S., in the West, then where can I go? Who wants to see me use these skills? Who will value me? And for a long time, I'm a bit of a capital markets reform geek, especially when it refers, like, as far as like short selling regulations. Mm-hmm. So I follow any developments related to short selling. And I believe it was like November 23 that Korea banned short selling. So it's, you know, alarm going off in my head. And Korea's on my radar. So because whatever is happening there is going to be interesting, you know, good or bad. At that time, I was thinking of it potentially as a place I would want to go short sometime. But then I started to learn more about Korea and what was happening there. And it's, you know, we've all been touched by Korean culture somehow, you know, Korean food, K-pop, K-drama. And Korea is such an interesting country to me because it's really developed its national identity after World War II in the face of globalization. So as we've seen the rise of globalization, we've seen the rise of Korea. And we see it as this really sophisticated manufacturing-based economy that exports a lot. But at the end of the day, technically, it's still an emerging market, which is crazy. And if you look at the political history of Korea, most presidents have been investigated, prosecuted, exiled,
1: the politics
20: killed.
1: Are very EM-coded,
20: exactly.
1: I would say.
20: And you know, that is crazy. 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
20: Point where I feel like I can really add value. And it's really exciting for me to be a part of the transformation there.
2: So you talk about this generational change. Is it true what they say about Korean retail traders? They have a reputation for they really like to place bets. That's what people talk about online. Is that true about the trading public in Korea?
20: Yeah, so I've been fortunate enough to spend a lot of time with retail investors there. And you definitely do have a younger generation of retail investors that's very digitally connected. And they are certainly trading meme stocks. They're proud to have their triple levered ETFs, single stock ETFs.
2: This is what the reputation is.
20: So they're there. They're noisy, but they are not the largest part of the retail public. The largest part are, you know, traditional value investors who've really tried to build generational wealth through their accounts. And they've stayed away from Korean equities, again, because of what they viewed as value destruction. And suddenly, now, because of the incentives and because of these structural changes that are happening, those investors are now starting to buy into Korean equities.
1: All right, Fami, thank you so much for coming on Odd Lots and explaining your new strategy. It sounds fascinating, and we appreciate it. Thank you so much.
20: Thank you.
2: This has been Odd Lots on Bloomberg Radio. I'm Joe Weisenthal.
1: And I'm Tracy Alloway.
2: 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Thanks for listening.
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23: From Bloomberg World Headquarters in New York, I'm Doug Krisner. Let's update top stories. We'll look at market action as well. Few mixed signals today on the prospects of a deal to end the war between the U.S. and Iran and, in turn, revive energy flows through the Strait of Hormuz. So the U.S. denied a report in Iranian media on a draft interim deal to return traffic through Hormuz to normal levels within a month of the deal coming into effect. Now, President Trump said no one nation is going to control the strait. He didn't indicate, however, what steps the U.S. would take to ensure free passage. The president also downplayed the possibility of relief for Iran from those sanctions. WTI in New York trading was down more than 5.5%. Right now, though, in the electronic session, we are higher by 1.4% at 89.95. In terms of the equity market in the U.S., records across the board. The S&P picked up less than a tenth of 1%. I'm going to say it was essentially flat, although it was enough for an all-time high. NASDAQ comp up a tenth of 1%. Dow Industrial Average better by 0.3%. After the bell, we heard from Snowflake, and the company gave a stronger than expected outlook for annual product sales. Snowflake also said it's expanding its collaboration with Amazon Web Services to accelerate the adoption of enterprise agentic AI. Shares in Snowflake up 35%.
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38: 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I'm David Gurra. Today on the show, we're talking about the United States' escalating threats on Cuba and how the Trump administration's removal of Venezuela's president has changed that country.
39: They've really lost control of Cuba.
40: Well, the president's been clear. He has other options. I'm not going to elaborate on what those are, but everybody knows what those are.
38: The Trump administration is ratcheting up pressure on Cuba.
41: We are announcing an indictment charging Raul Castro.
38: On May 20th, which is Cuban Independence Day, the Justice Department indicted Cuba's former president, Raul Castro, in connection with the 1996 downing of two civilian planes. The U.S. military announced an aircraft carrier is in the Caribbean. And Secretary of State Marco Rubio shared a video message online offering everyday Cubans the prospect of a relationship with the U.S. and blaming Cuba's troubles on the island's ruling elite.
0: Es porque quienes controlan su país han saqueado miles de millones de dólares.
38: Rubio said, those who control your country have plundered billions of dollars.
0: Pero nada ha sido utilizado para ayudar al pueblo.
38: But nothing has been used to help the people. The Trump administration's latest pressure campaign comes 5 months into its near-total oil embargo of Cuba, which started when the U.S. took down Nicolas Maduro, the leader of Venezuela, Cuba's main international patron and its biggest source of oil.
1: And this is not just fuel for automobiles.
38: That's Eric Martin, who covers the State Department and foreign policy for Bloomberg.
1: This is oil that goes into electricity. They don't have the fuel that they need for food production, processed foods. They've had hospitals, schools that have urgent need for electricity that can't get it.
2: Blackouts across the country have sparked protests.

0: Cuba's main international patron and its biggest source of oil.
1: And this is not just fuel for automobiles.
0: That's Eric Martin, who covers the State Department and foreign policy for Bloomberg.
1: This is oil that goes into electricity. They don't have the fuel that they need for food production, processed foods. They've had hospitals, schools that have urgent need for electricity that can't get it.
2: Blackouts across the country have sparked protest. Cubans banging on pots and pans, shouting, "Turn the lights on."
1: And so you're hearing stories of people unable to be kept alive on ventilators, unable to get the kind of life-sustaining care that they need in hospitals because of these blackouts and this electricity shortage.
0: All these latest turns, the indictment, the forceful rhetoric, and an unprecedented visit to the island by CIA Director John Ratcliffe earlier this month, Eric says that's widely seen as a signal the U.S. is ready to use military force.
1: We've seen reports of an increase in intelligence gathering flights around the island. We've also seen, even publicly, President Trump talking about the U.S. military carriers like the Lincoln could stop off in Cuba on their way back from Iran.
0: Eric says that Ratcliffe, during his visit, made it clear that the Cuban government needs to make fundamental changes to take President Trump seriously.
1: Ratcliffe talking about U.S. willingness to partner with the Cuban regime on economic and political changes to help the Cuban people. But if you're not willing to accept our help and you think that the alternative is maintaining the status quo, look what we did in Venezuela at the beginning of the year.
3: After months of buildup, at 2:01 a.m. local time today in Caracas, Venezuela, U.S. Delta Force slipped into the home of dictator Nicolas Maduro.
1: There's two schools of thought among analysts here, one of which is that the Iran war is a cautionary tale that might make the administration reticent to get involved physically in Cuba in terms of any kind of military activity. But another is that, as a political point, that the administration may be looking to be able to put another win on the board, like was broadly perceived with Venezuela, which was a 2.5-hour operation to remove Maduro, and that could actually increase the risk appetite to do something in Cuba.
0: I'm David Gura, and this is The Big Take from Bloomberg News. Today on the show, the Trump administration's escalating threats against Cuba and how the U.S.'s attempt at regime change in Venezuela is playing out in that South American country. Eric, the U.S. has had an embargo in place on Cuba for more than six decades. Why is the U.S. amping up the pressure so much right now?
1: This has been a goal of the Trump administration, articulated in the national security strategy in December, to counteract foreign malign actors in the Western Hemisphere. They principally have identified China, Russia, and to some extent Iran as well. These reports of Chinese presence in Cuba being one thing that the administration has identified indefinitely, pervasively in Venezuela. We saw a lot of Iranian actors in Venezuela. We saw a great number of Cuban intelligence agents living in Venezuela in recent years. For a long time, the understood arrangement was Venezuela would send this subsidized oil to Cuba to keep the lights on, to keep the economy going, and Cuba sent Venezuela doctors, but also in particular spies and intelligence agents.
0: It seems like that moment in early January when the U.S. went in and removed Nicolas Maduro was something that was closely watched by the Cubans.
1: Absolutely. That was the pivot point. You had this pressure building for years, really since the COVID-19 pandemic. January 3rd was a pivot point for Cuba because Venezuela has filled this role that Cuba has needed for decades of a patron state. That previously it was the USSR until the fall of the Soviet Union. And now they're facing a similar challenge because the U.S., President Trump in January threatened with tariffs, secondary tariffs, any country that was supplying oil to Cuba. But the private sector has been able to buy from American and foreign companies. And that's been a big push from the administration, is the theory that if you open the private sector and you get the private sector to grow, that that will result in both an economic but also political opening.
0: How has the U.S. been ratcheting up pressure on Cuban officials?
1: It's really the Castro family.

0: that still controls Cuba. 67 years after Fidel and Raul led their revolution to topple Batista, who had been supported by the U.S. in 1959, the understanding is that the Castro family, this company that they set up called Gaesa, which is a military conglomerate and really runs the economy on the island, is the real power broker on the island. So what we've seen with some of these steps, including the indictment of Raul Castro, is setting out a legal case, as we saw with Maduro, to what is the action that follows from that, and drawing, connecting the dots to a potential military intervention of some kind, as we've seen lots of reporting from lots of outlets in Cuba.
1: So the oil embargo, the sanctions policy that's been wielded in Cuba, the messaging from John Ratcliffe and others about what military threat might be there. I'm curious what your assessment is of how much that's advancing the administration's goals here of getting regime change in Cuba.
0: This is a problem we've seen around the world with sanctions, which is that they impose economic pain, but the ability of regimes to find ways around them and find ways to survive even as the population suffers in misery. Cuba endured this incredibly harsh and dire economic environment in the 1990s after the end of Soviet support, and the economy shrank by a third. People point to the 1990s, this decade-long special period, as it's called, in terms of pointing out how much economic pain the regime is willing to endure or is willing to impose on Cuban citizens in order to stay in power. That's part of the concern here is, do you squeeze things so much? Do things become so bad that you have a humanitarian crisis that prompts people to leave the island 90 miles off Florida's coast? And now you have a crisis of undocumented migrants coming to the U.S. We've already seen about 20% of Cuba's population, couple million people who have left the island in recent years because of the lack of opportunity, lack of hope, and an ability to envision the future. Cubans became one of the largest groups arriving as undocumented migrants to the U.S. southwest border. And so do these sanctions actually make things so bad that it spurs a very immediate national security threat in terms of overwhelming U.S. shores with migrants?
1: Do we have a sense of how Cubans are responding?
0: Well, we have seen sporadic protests on the island. We've seen in one location that the Communist Party headquarters got attacked. But it's hard to overstate the repressiveness of the regime and their ability to muzzle these kinds of popular outcries. This is a regime that for more than six decades has had a high degree of visibility into people's lives, ability to spy on people, encourage people to
2: 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Context changes everything.
0: Shown itself effective in the past and being able to maintain control in spite of conditions that in a lot of countries would spur people to rise up or to protest in more visible ways.
1: As we look ahead to what might happen here, obviously you had what happened in Venezuela, the war in Iran continues. Does the U.S. have the bandwidth at this moment in time to take military action on Cuba?
0: Well, part of that is a political question in terms of how the Iran war and the efforts to bring it to a resolution are being perceived. And of course, we have midterm elections in the U.S. in early November. We've seen polling that shows the Iran war is unpopular. So part of this is a political question about how much can the American electorate tolerate in terms of foreign entanglements.
1: Eric, you've written about frustration over wages and living conditions, the price of a cup of coffee increasing sixfold in just 1 year. Venezuela still has one of the world's highest inflation rates, over 600% in April. Talk a bit about this disconnect, the way that things are on the ground versus this perception that it's once again open for business.
0: People are still upset about the low wages, low incomes for people. In Venezuela, there's this big disconnect between hope for the future, which people have now in a way that they didn't have nearly as much before. January 3rd and the experience of the current reality, which is while you have companies who are down there and they're exploring and you have some of the first investments and you have lots of money that is coming into the U.S. Treasury fund and going to the government to pay services and to pay social services in Venezuela, that this economy that has been declining for years can't be just turned around in, a bit less than 5 months since the removal of Maduro. President Trump on January 3rd talked about the U.S. will be running Venezuela, prompted many questions about exactly what does that mean. And my reporting has been that the regime really is being responsive to a lot of the demands and the orders being sent from Washington as to what policies to adopt, what decisions to take.
1: 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I'm David Gura, and I spoke with Bloomberg's Eric Martin about the United States' escalating threats on Cuba and how the Trump administration's removal of Venezuela's president has changed that country. You can hear the rest of the episode on The Big Take, wherever you get your podcasts.
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4: This is a Bloomberg Money Minute. Long-term mortgage rates have risen more than 0.5% since the war against Iran began. And last week, they rose again, now 6.65% on average, according to the Mortgage Bankers Association. That's the highest since August. On Wall Street today, stocks didn't move a whole lot higher, but it was enough for the Dow, the Nasdaq, and the S&P to all notch fresh closing highs, despite mixed signals out of Washington and Tehran about the terms of a peace deal that would reopen the Strait of Hormuz. Now, there is no deal yet, but hopes are running high, and with that, the Dow today rose 183 points, up 0.3%. The Nasdaq added 19, the S&P was up 1, and oil, 5% lower today. It's now under $89 a barrel on hopes for the reopening of that strait. And President Trump says he wants to watch his hometown New York Knicks at an NBA Finals game at Madison Square Garden in New York City after the team clinched a spot in the championship series. Tom Busby, Bloomberg Radio.
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